0: unauthorised areas of the government website. Anthony Albanese says authorities are investigating whether other sites have been compromised, including the Australian Institute of Health and Welfare, New South Wales Bureau of Crime Statistics and Research, and Victoria's Department of Health.
1: We'll seek urgent advice on whether any offences have occurred and whether this should be referred to the Australian Federal Police. And insights from this incident will inform the development of our government's AI standards.
0: OpenAI says it's conducting a review after becoming aware of the problem in August. Opposition leader Angus Taylor says the incident serves as a serious warning. He's told 4BC the government has several questions to answer.
2: It's a serious warning about security of systems in an age of AI, and of course a lot of our personal information is on those systems. So the government needs to explain when it first became aware of the breach, exactly what information was accessed, what vulnerability was exploited, how they're closing it.
0: Iran's president Masoud Pezeshkian has delivered a rare wartime speech at the UN General Assembly, a day after US President Donald Trump said he may annihilate the Islamic Republic if a deal isn't reached soon to end the nearly seven-month conflict. America's editor John Lyons is in New York.
3: Today, the Iranian president, he responded and said, we are not a terrorist nation, as the president alleged yesterday. And he said, listen, we didn't start the war. The United States and Israel began this war against us in February. He held pictures up of some of the civilians who had been killed. He did say, we won't bend the knee, was his expression, to the United States, but we are prepared to sit down, work through diplomatic channels to try to bring this war to an end. So, like Donald Trump, there was a big stick there from both the Americans and the Iranians, but both President Trump and President Pezeshkian both said we're open to talking to solve this war.
0: A court in New York has sentenced disgraced Hollywood producer Harvey Weinstein to 15 years in prison for a criminal sexual act. Here's North America correspondent Lauren Day.
4: The former movie mogul, who the judge described as the face of the Me Too movement, has already spent 6 years in prison while facing three trials in New York over rape and abuse allegations. He was originally convicted and sentenced for sexually assaulting former TV production assistant Miriam Haley in 2020. But in 2024, that conviction was overturned, the court ruling Weinstein didn't get a fair trial. He was retried and convicted again last year on a single charge of a criminal sexual act. Today's sentence means the 74-year-old, who maintains his innocence, is likely to remain in prison at least until his late 80s.
0: New research shows more young Australians are staying in the family home, with around half of adults aged 18 to 29 living with their parents. That's up from 39% in 2001. The latest household income and labour dynamics in Australia survey has found around two-thirds of young adults who had left the parental home were renting privately. The report's lead author, Dr. Inga Lass from the Melbourne Institute for Applied Economic and Social Research, says housing stress is one of the main factors encouraging people to live with their parents for longer.
5: And because rents have gone up a lot and young people have difficulties entering the housing market, that they stay home even though they might be working, but they just cannot afford to move out and become financially independent.
0: And Racing New South Wales has confirmed Peter Volandis will depart as its CEO this year, setting up his ascension in rugby league administration. Miles Holbrook-Walk has the details.
6: For 22 years, Peter Volandis has led horse racing in New South Wales, presiding over a series of landmark moments, including the creation of the richest turf race, the Everest. The board of Racing New South Wales commended his leadership, saying he's reshaped the entire Australian racing industry. Prominent horse trainer Gay Waterhouse was more circumspect.
7: Done many good things, but a lot of money's gone into buying properties that should have been going into development of the racetrack.
6: He's expected to assume a new role in rugby league with unprecedented power as executive chair of the National Rugby League.
0: And briefly, archaeologists are seeking permission from authorities in Egypt to drill into rock beside the tomb of Tutankhamun in the Valley of the Kings. They hope to excavate and uncover the tomb of Queen Nefertiti, often described as Tutankhamun's stepmother. And you're listening to ABC News.
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9: A very good morning to you. I'm Rhiannon Elston, coming to you from Gadigal land. It's good to be with you this Thursday. Making news, the Prime Minister reveals an open AI agent hacked into a Medicare website in June.
1: Today, I spoke with the CEO of OpenAI, Sam Altman, to express Australia's extreme concern about this incident.
9: Also, a landmark report reveals a stark pay gap between Indigenous employees and the wider workforce, and hundreds of Qantas ground handlers walk off the job. First, though, the Prime Minister has revealed an artificial intelligence agent hacked into an Australian Medicare data portal earlier this year. Anthony Albanese says the OpenAI agent accessed both public and private data during the breach in June. The PM is in New York right now for the United Nations General Assembly. He spoke to reporters about this earlier today on the sidelines of that event. Here's a bit more of what he's had to say.
1: This incident occurred in June this year and involved an OpenAI agent gaining unauthorised access into the public-facing Medicare Statistics Reporting Service portal, which is administered by Services Australia.
9: He also confirmed the Australian government believes no personal data has been accessed at this stage. Greens communications spokesperson and Senator Sarah Hanson-Young has described this as an extraordinary development, but she says it's somewhat expected.
10: Australians are rightly worried and concerned about the power of this technology and the lack of regulation and the lack of guardrails.
9: All of this comes, of course, amid a growing global push for more controls around artificial intelligence. For more on this, David Rowe is head of the Australian Strategic Policy Institute's AI and Security Program, and he joins us now. David, good morning to you.
11: G'day, Rhianna.
9: So what exactly do we know about what happened here and how it happened?
11: So OpenAI were testing an internal model, so one that hadn't actually been released, apparently to see how good it was at carrying out sort of medical funding research. So presumably aggregating data from around the world, collecting and aggregating data from around the world on different types of health funding models, perhaps, and, you know, turning that into, I don't know, analysis or perhaps policy advice, something like that. It was using agents that went onto the public internet and started sort of scouring for data and useful information. These came up against the Services Australia, what's a sort of access control barrier, like between the public and the private sections of data. Think of it as a firewall, basically. And instead of stopping when the firewall said, no, you do not have access to this area, they persisted and found a way to essentially hack through it, which they're very, very good at. So it's not particularly surprising that they were able to do this probably without breaking a sweat. And, you know, then it's all gone from there. OpenAI clearly didn't find out about this until August, because they were doing searches of their records after the infamous Hugging Face attack, which was actually much, much more serious than this. So since July, they've been doing a sort of back search of all of their records. Sometime in August, they've come across this, and then they've told the Australian government in early September.
9: Yeah, so as you say, we know this happened in June. We've only just found out about it, though. The government didn't know until earlier this month. And as you say, OpenAI says it didn't know about it either until August. Now, how big a problem is that for us from a national security perspective?
11: I mean, the government's understandably pretty upset about it. I suppose in OpenAI's defence, they have been doing a thorough search of previous incidents. They've come across this. They had to verify it and do some basic checking before they came to the Australian government. Look, from a national security perspective, yes, it's a worry because these incidents are going to become more common and more serious. I'm less worried about this particular incident because it doesn't appear to have impacted, you know, personal health records or anything like that. But the trend is that we are building smarter, more powerful models. We are giving them greater latitude to carry out ever high level, you know, higher and higher level objectives. So something as broad as carry out some public health funding research, that's much broader than simply saying, go to one website, pull the data together and give me a sort of, you know, a spreadsheet or an analysis of on it. The more latitude and the higher level goals that you give to autonomous agents that aren't subject to sort of moment by moment human oversight, the more opportunities there are for them to go about it in a way that is damaging or creates all sorts of risks, like hacking into the private area of Services Australia. That's the trend, and it's going to get more serious. So we've got to do a couple of things. One is obviously to sort of beef up our cyber defences as necessary, including using AI against AI, so you can actually sort of fight fire with fire here, and that is becoming more and more part of the toolkit of cyber defenders. But we also need to talk to the Americans and the Chinese in particular about stronger regulation to ensure that there are greater constraints put on companies like OpenAI. And the companies themselves are actually asking for this. So something's really got to be done on that front.
9: Well, the coalition is calling for an audit of government system security. Do you think that's likely to help? And do we even have systems sophisticated enough to sniff out this sort of intrusion?
11: It's a good question. I'm more of an AI expert than I am a cyber technical expert. I suspect not. And the fact that the Australian government didn't actually know about this until OpenAI told them is probably instructive. Like I said, AI models and agents are getting very, very good at cyber intrusions. In fact, they kind of specialize in it because they're just really, really good at writing code, which also involves things like writing exploits to get through firewalls. The fact that the Australian government didn't pick up on it, despite how formidable the Australian Signals Directorate are, and they protect government, the Australian government systems. They're very, very, very good at their job, like world class. And the fact that Services Australia didn't seem to sort of pick up on it, that's a bit of a worry, and that suggests that there isn't an easy way to just search through this and, you know, search through all government systems and see where else this has happened. Because whatever the agents have done in this case, they hid their activity pretty well and appear to have covered their tracks pretty well.
9: And when we talk about AI posing a threat to humanity, which has been raised by tech insiders a lot in the last couple of weeks, is part of that threat AI's future potential to dismantle a lot of the structures that run our lives, things like health and banking systems?
11: Yep, absolutely. And in fact, that's the first thing, the first risk that they would pose is cyber risk to critical infrastructure. So they could bring down a power grid, for instance. People, in midsummer or midwinter, particularly in certain countries, including hotter parts of Australia, people could die. They bring down a hospital network, for instance, people could die. So yes, that is a real worry. What I hope this is extra impetus on what is already a kind of growing movement among governments, including Australia's, but also Europe, Canada, some of the countries as well, that particularly the ones that signed the 21-country statement earlier this week that Australia also signed. Hopefully this is an extra shot in the arm to those sorts of arguments, which are saying we really, really need stronger safeguards, stronger safety measures, stronger regulation around powerful frontier artificial intelligence, because although it's just a relatively minor, I don't want to downplay it, but you know, a not too consequential breach of Medicare records this time, or Medicare data, I should say, this time, you know, next time it will be more serious, and then it'll be more serious again in 6 months. And at some point, there could actually be something that costs lives or is actually quite catastrophic, costs a lot of lives.
9: And when you talk about the need to beef up our cyber defences, do we have the ability to do that, and what would it look like?
11: Yes, we do. I mean, obviously, like I said, the ASD are a really good organisation, and I think the Australian government generally does a pretty good job with cyber. But the problem is that AI models and agents are very, very good at it. I mean, they have found, you know, Mythos, the infamous Anthropic model, found vulnerabilities in really well-known, worldwide, you know, globally used systems that had been sitting there for 30 years and hadn't been found by any human. And those vulnerabilities can actually be used to launch a hack. So the AI is very, very good at this. I think the general conclusion is that we need to use AI more to fight AI, as I mentioned before. At the moment, it just takes a while for human cyber defenders to integrate artificial intelligence into their own work, their own activities. They are doing that now, and they will increasingly do that. But I think this is probably a bit of a jog to Australian cyber defenders, including the government ones, to integrate AI faster in order to defend our systems against these very, very formidable attackers.
12: All right. It is a big story. We'll stay across it. David, thanks very much for your time.
11: You bet. Thanks, Rhiannon.
12: And that was David Rowe. He's the head of the Australian Strategic Policy Institute's AI and Security Program. Well, hundreds of Qantas ground handlers have walked off the job this morning, calling for better pay and job security. Julia Andre reports from Sydney Airport. And we'll just get you Julia's report. Here it is.
13: It's impacting airports in Sydney, Adelaide, Perth and Brisbane, and there's hundreds of Qantas workers who have walked off the job this morning in a 24-hour work strike. Now, they're calling for better pay and conditions. Qantas says it hasn't impacted any flights across the country. There's no impact on travel. There is quite a long queue for the bag drop, or there's a lot of people kind of milling around. It's eased off a little bit lately, but let's take a listen to what the Transport Workers Union had to say earlier this morning when they were talking about what they're demanding from Qantas.
14: These workers are on minimum wage and in some cases less than minimum wage, so they need to have job security. They often work over 40 hours a week, but only are contracted for 15. So it makes it hard to get a mortgage, hard to get a loan. These workers want job security, they want consolidation, and they want a decent pay rise that keeps up with the cost of living.
13: There's also a strike with security staff here. So they were doing a two-hour work stoppage here from 7:30 to 9:30. It's quite a long line there. It's starting to ease now, but I was talking to people earlier this morning and they were saying that they've been waiting in line for about half an hour. Mixed reactions from customers on agreeing with the strike or not agreeing. Let's take a listen to what some customers had to say while they're in the line this morning.
15: We're not fast. They're entitled to protest. They're entitled to decent working conditions and job security.
16: It's rather disruptive, and I don't know what the issues are, quite frankly, but there are a lot of people here. They've got to catch flights, and they're going to miss them, so I don't know how they're going to deal with that. I suppose your freedom to make these sort of claims exist, but you shouldn't disrupt the community as a whole.
17: I think the workers should be looked after, and it's always a good thing.
13: Yeah, so if you are heading to the airport today, maybe allow for a little bit more time. The security screening stoppage from the staff is going to end at about 9:30, but there'll be another one tonight. So if you're heading here this evening, just allow for a bit more time.
12: Julia Andre reporting there. You're listening to ABC News Radio. I'm Rhiannon Elston. Also making news this hour, Chinese President Xi Jinping has arrived in Washington ahead of a summit with the US President Donald Trump. It kicks off a three-day visit by the Chinese leader. We'll be following that story over the next 24 hours. Here at home, a large number of Australians have reported being victims of cybercrime in a new survey from the University of Melbourne. The same study found more young people are living at home and there has been a rise in the number of Australians reporting food insecurity in the last 4 years. And the estate of late country music icon Dolly Parton has accused her nephew of threatening to commit violence and destroy his aunt's legacy and business empire. Well, returning overseas, Iran's president has delivered a defiant address to the United Nations in New York just one day after Donald Trump threatened to annihilate the regime if it didn't strike a deal to end the war. Masoud Pezeshkian is the first leader to address the General Assembly while at war with the host country. He has accused the US of engaging in terrorism and vowed to never bow to American threats.
18: Those who are terrorists and train and protect terrorists describe us as such. We have only defended ourselves. We are not terrorists. Our innocent people have been the targets of cowardly attacks and aggressions imposed upon our country. And we defended ourselves with utmost strength. America and Israel attacked us equipped with the latest technology and weapon systems, and our people stood steadfast.
12: Still on that story, here's America's editor John Lyons reporting from UN headquarters in New York.
19: It was just a few hours ago that the Iranian president, Masoud Pezeshkian, came here to the United Nations in the heart of New York. And quite a remarkable situation in itself. That's the first time the United Nations was formed in 1945, and it's the first time since then that the leader of a country who's at war with this country, with the United States, has turned up in person and addressed this chamber here behind me at the United Nations right on the river in Manhattan. And he was defiant. The day before, President Trump had spoken to this very same chamber. He'd been quite apocalyptic in his language about, I'm considering annihilating Iran, in fact doing it quickly, which is interesting because the annihilation of an entire country would almost would indisputably be a major war crime. So here's the President of the United States came here to this organization that was formed to try to solve world problems, essentially standing at the platform and threatening to annihilate another member country who was sitting in the audience. So that was remarkable. Today, the Iranian president, he responded and said, "We are not a terrorist nation," as the president alleged yesterday. And he said, "Listen, we didn't start the war. The United States and Israel began this war against us in February." He held pictures up of some of the civilians who had been killed. He talked about the school that had been hit in February, where 120 children are believed to have been killed. But he did say, "We are prepared. We won't bend the knee," was his expression, to the United States. "But we are prepared to sit down, work through diplomatic channels to try to bring this war to an end." So, like Donald Trump, there was a big stick there from both the Americans and the Iranians, but both President Trump and President Pezeshkian both said, "We're open to talking to solve this war."
20: Yeah, it was really interesting to actually see this war of words on that global stage while the actual war was also happening. Now, the other leader that also spoke while facing a war, of course, was the president, Volodymyr Zelensky, who had a very warm welcome with Prime Minister Anthony Albanese as well. But what did you take away from Zelensky's speech at the UN General Assembly?
19: Well, I think one of the interesting things, most leaders have said what they say here, they've often said beforehand, but when they say it in this forum with 130 or so other world leaders, it does take on higher importance. And President Zelensky did say, "Listen, yes, at the moment it's us fighting the Russians, but this war will spread around Europe. Don't be sitting there thinking it's just Ukraine at war. We're invaded by Russia, and now we're seeing increasingly that Russian drones and so forth are hitting various places around outside Ukraine. In fact, the French media are reporting that this year there's been 138 separate incidents of Russian drones or missiles hitting other countries around Ukraine. And so I think a lot of the European leaders who've come here to the United Nations are getting increasingly nervous. We know the French President Macron has actually said this is a serious threat to Europe. Don't think that Russia is going to stop with Ukraine. And so President Zelensky said he wants the war to end. He doesn't want to go through another winter. The winters in Ukraine, I've been there when I visited Ukraine, they are bitterly cold. And when you add to that the energy, the infrastructure being hit, President Zelensky is lobbying President Trump here in New York to say, let's have an energy ceasefire at least, whereby the Russians and the Ukrainians, we agree at least, if nothing else, not to hit each other's energy facilities, because that means the winter will not be as miserable as it has for the last four.
12: And that was America's editor John Lyons speaking there with Fawzia Ibrahim.
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27: Well, joining us now for a look at the finance news is the ABC's chief business correspondent, Ian Verinder. Ian, good morning to you.
28: Good morning, Ryan.
27: Well, I should say it's not such a good morning on the finance front. Australian shares are heavily down this morning.
28: Yeah, that's right, down about 1.3%. And it follows a big sell-off on Wall Street again. The selling in tech stocks gathered pace one more time overnight. And the broader market was down about 0.75% as well. And the catalyst for all this selling was another spike in interest rates on global money markets. Now, US 10-year bond rates, and that's the global benchmark for interest rates, have been soaring in recent weeks. And overnight, there was another surge. Investors are basically losing faith in the Trump administration's ability to manage US debt. Now, they're essentially demanding higher interest rates to lend money to America because they now see the US as a higher risk for borrowers than previously, and higher US interest rates, of course, flow through to the rest of the world, including Australia, and that means that's bad for stocks.
27: And it's certainly showing this morning. Ian, to some more news on the home front, property clearance rates have dived. What are you checking for there?
28: Yeah, look, there was a brief recovery in clearance rates after a real slump following the May budget and after the interest rate hikes we saw earlier in the year. But it's now really starting to sag again. So less than half of all the properties up for sale at auction last week were found a buyer. In the same week last year, 71.6% of properties under the hammer changed hands. Basically, poor clearance rates since May saw a lot of sellers pull their properties off the market, and that helped balance demand and supply. And it appeared the market had bottomed. But as a result of that, we've seen a big lift in properties coming back onto the market at auctions, and that's overwhelmed demand now.
27: Okay, coming into that core spring season as well. And Ian, we have been talking about oil prices a lot lately, and many people no doubt would be noticing that petrol and diesel prices have risen significantly in the last week or so. Are we looking at diesel rationing in the near future?
28: Quite possibly, and it really comes about because Donald Trump has threatened to ban US diesel exports, and that could put the fuel's price well beyond $4 a litre, according to some analysts, and it also may prompt fuel rationing. Now, Australia is the world's largest importer of diesel. That might come as a bit of a shock, but we have a huge mining industry, we have a huge agriculture industry, and we're a big nation with a fairly widespread population. That means a lot of transport, that means a lot of diesel use. So we are in, really quite in the crosshairs for all of this.
27: Okay, that's likely to have some big implications here, no doubt.
28: Yeah, absolutely, because, and it'll feed through to inflation as well, because all our food is transported using diesel. So it's not looking good. We can only hope that the US president doesn't follow through on that threat.
27: And speaking of inflation, that next interest rate decision looming next week.
28: Yep, next Tuesday is the big one, and it seems like it's a foregone conclusion at the moment. The Reserve Bank governor and most of the senior hierarchy at the Reserve Bank have been basically suggesting that inflation is now needs more work done to it, and that means higher interest rates. All the four major banks are all predicting a rate hike next week.
27: And we'll be watching for those job figures today as well, Ian. Thanks.
28: That's right.
27: Yes. Thanks so much, as always.
28: Ta.
27: And that was ABC's chief business correspondent, Ian Verinder. Time to check the weather now across our capitals. A possible shower in Brisbane today. Your maximum is 25. Sydney, staying dry, on track for a top of 24. Canberra, you're heading for 25 degrees today. Mostly sunny. In Melbourne, 26 is your top. A partly cloudy day. Staying dry as well for Hobart, heading for 22 degrees. Adelaide, a warm one for you. It is cloudy though. Your maximum 26 today. And in Perth, a top of 22 degrees. It's about 16 degrees at the moment, mostly sunny. Darwin, your maximum today, 34 degrees. Time now for the latest news headlines.

0: ABC News, I'm Eliza Getzey. The Prime Minister has revealed an artificial intelligence agent hacked into an Australian Medicare data portal earlier this year. Anthony Albanese says the OpenAI agent accessed both public and private data during the breach in June. Political reporter Claudia Long has more.
1: The AI agent isn't believed to have accessed any personal data when it hacked the Medicare data portal in June. But Anthony Albanese says OpenAI, which also owns ChatGPT and has been meeting with ministers in recent weeks, should have informed the government far sooner.
2: This incident is a clear illustration of why we are moving to establish Australian standards for AI.
1: Green Senator Sarah Hanson-Young says the hack should prompt a moratorium on the tech in Australia.
3: It clearly can get out of control.
1: The Australian Signals Directorate is investigating the incident.
0: New South Wales Health Minister Ryan Park says his government is reviewing its security protocols and that the incident is concerning.
1: The AI agent isn't believed to have accessed any personal data when it hacked the Medicare data portal in June. But Anthony Albanese says OpenAI, which also owns ChatGPT and has been meeting with ministers in recent weeks, should have informed the government far sooner.
2: This incident is a clear illustration of why we are moving to establish Australian standards for AI.
1: Green Senator Sarah Hanson-Young.

0: We've got pretty robust systems in place. The team in charge of e-health in New South Wales are constantly literally working around the clock to make sure that our systems and our data is as safe as possible. But this is a challenge. It's a part of the challenge in a modern day world.
1: OpenAI says it wasn't aware of the agent activity in Australia until last month when it undertook a review of OpenAI's misaligned model activity. It says while its AI agent improperly accessed Australian government files, there's no evidence that patient records were accessed. And it says it told the government about the incident on the 10th of September. Chinese President Xi Jinping has arrived in Washington, where he's been met with a rare plain side greeting from Donald Trump. The 3-day visit comes as tensions between China and the US are high over trade, artificial intelligence, President Trump's war with Iran, and China's designs on Taiwan. Today's welcome ceremony includes a flyover by two B-1 bombers, platoons from each military service, and a presentation of the flags and anthems of both countries. Both leaders are also set to attend a black tie dinner, which will feature tech industry leaders like NVIDIA's Jensen Huang and SpaceX's Elon Musk. And it comes as Treasury Secretary Scott Bessent told Fox News he and the Chinese Vice Premier have agreed to extend a trade truce between China and the US, which was set to expire in November by 2 months. And media outlets barred from Donald Trump's White House are awaiting a ruling after lodging a lawsuit over the move. Here's North America correspondent Cayman Gock.
2: CNN, Politico and MS Now took legal action after the US president revoked their journalists' access to the White House grounds, citing what he called purposely negative coverage. The media outlets have told a federal court the ban violates the constitutional right to free press. The Trump administration argues the ban is for national security purposes. Judge Timothy Kelly didn't immediately rule on the case, but said he'd try to rule as soon as he can. Cayman Gock, ABC News, Washington.
1: And the US-backed group known as the Board of Peace has presented a partial plan for reconstruction in Gaza, despite the lack of progress in stabilising the current ceasefire between Hamas and Israel. At a meeting of the group's members and stakeholders on the sidelines of the UN General Assembly in New York, a preliminary $3.5 billion proposal was set out. The projects include infrastructure, education and health initiatives designed to support US President Donald Trump's 20-point plan to end the conflict. Back home, a new study is calling for more to be done to address the Indigenous pay gap in Australia. The reports found First Nations workers made around 16% less per hour than the average Australian worker. Indigenous Business Australia's chief economist, Siddharth Shrodkar, says the problem is systemic.
3: It's almost like for an Aboriginal and Torres Strait Islander person, they might be working for 12 months of the year, but only get paid for 10. So that's really quite sizable. And it's also roughly equivalent to the superannuation contributions. So think about working for a whole year but missing out on your superannuation contribution.
1: And researchers say sexualized AI-generated influences could exacerbate and entrench existing misogynistic views. The ABC's identified several accounts of female FIFO workers or tradies appearing to target well-paid mining communities with sexualized AI-generated content, including accounts that tell women not to argue with men. Senior lecturer in psychology at James Cook University, Dan Miller, says misinformation aims at making already held beliefs more extreme.
4: If these kind of attitudes already exist amongst FIFO workers in mine sites, if they already have these kinds of views of gender and gender dynamics, that this kind of messaging...
1: This is ABC News.
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5: Thanks very much for your company here on News Radio. It is Thursday, the 24th of September. I'm Rhiannon Elston. Making news, the Prime Minister reveals an OpenAI agent breached a government portal. More on what we know about that in just a moment. Australia signs a historic deal with Ukraine to boost security ties. We'll break that down for you. Plus, why archaeologists want to revisit the tomb of Tutankhamun.
7: There is definitely something interesting going on here at the back of Tutankhamun's tomb.
5: Prime Minister Anthony Albanese has revealed an OpenAI agent accessed public and private data after hacking into a Medicare portal in June. He says there was no evidence any personal information had been accessed, but an investigation aided by the Australian Signals Directorate is now underway.

0: ABC's national political lead David Spears reports from New York.
1: Well, this is exactly what the Australian government's been worried about and what the tech industry itself has been warning about, AI agents going rogue. It also must be said it's what Donald Trump, the US president, has been dismissing as fear-mongering. The Prime Minister has just revealed here in New York that back on June 18, an open AI agent that was conducting research into public health data accessed, unauthorised access, to a Medicare data portal administered by Services Australia. The Australian government didn't find out about this until 3 months later on September 10, when OpenAI alerted the Australian government and then actions were taken. The Prime Minister expressing his shock at this a little earlier.
2: Evidence currently available is there is no broader compromise to the Services Australia network. Nonetheless, this situation is obviously unacceptable. And Services Australia also advises that it engaged in order to do this, it engaged in writing files as well to the internal server, and that's being further investigated because, as you would understand, this is a new world.
1: A thorough investigation is underway involving the Australian Signals Directorate. The government says three other government services may have been breached. It's conducting further investigations to see what happened there, but it gives an assurance that no personal medical data was accessed, as far as it is aware, in this particular breach. The Prime Minister did speak to Sam Altman, the OpenAI boss, who's also here in New York attending some of the UN functions that are underway this week in New York. They spoke about this. It's unclear whether there was an apology, but there is obviously a concession from OpenAI that what it's been warning about, the capacity of its agents to go rogue and breach data like this, has happened on this occasion. This incident will only strengthen the argument being put by Australia and other middle powers this week in New York for tighter guardrails and safeguards to be put around artificial intelligence. But as we've heard this week, that's really hitting a brick wall, with both Donald Trump and China dismissing the need for any international coordination of such controls.
0: And that was the ABC's political lead, David Spears, reporting there. OpenAI has responded to the development. The company says it's found no evidence of patient records being accessed. Well, there's been an emotional meeting between Prime Minister Anthony Albanese and Ukraine's President Volodymyr Zelensky overnight. The pair signed a major decade-long security arrangement, with Australia committing a further $60 million in support. Now, they struck the deal on the sidelines of the UN General Assembly, with Australia announcing that further $60 million. Here's more on what the Prime Minister Anthony Albanese has had to say.
3: Can I pay tribute to my friend, President Zelensky, and the people of Ukraine, who are inspiring the world with their bravery, with their courage, with their commitment to defend their sovereign nation. And this agreement, this bilateral security agreement that Australia and Ukraine signed today, is a proud day for Australians. Because Australia does stand for the international rule of law.
0: Well, Dr. Matthew Sussex is an associate professor and a visiting fellow at the Centre for European Studies at Australian National University, and he joins us now. Doctor, good morning to you.
4: Hi, Rhiannon. Thanks for having me.
0: Thanks for being with us. Now, we'll get to the details of this agreement in a moment, but first, the two leaders shared a hug and the Prime Minister, by all accounts, was visibly moved by the meeting. He was close to tears as he greeted Volodymyr Zelensky. Why do you think this was such an emotional moment?
4: Oh, well, look, I think it's, you know, perhaps not very well known, but Anthony Albanese himself has, you know, a long-standing interest in Ukrainian affairs. A view that Russia's aggression against Ukraine is just an absolute outrage. So I think there was something personally at stake for him to be able to go and meet Zelensky and to announce this new bilateral deal with Kyiv.
0: And so what are the details of this agreement? What does Ukraine get out of it, and what are the benefits for Australia?
4: So this is $60 million all up, and a big chunk of that, $45 million, is military equipment. And it's not absolutely clear yet, but it might be that this is military equipment and funding that's outside the regular priority Ukraine requirements list that's set up between the United States and NATO, that is basically a fund to buy American arms. So if it does, in fact, sit outside that, that paves the way for a lot closer cooperation between Australia and Ukraine when it comes to military hardware. And I think part of that deal also has to do with the joint development of air defences. This is something that Ukraine, of course, really badly needs. But Australia's going to benefit as well because, let's face it, the war in Ukraine is reshaping the nature of conflict. And one thing Australia really does need access to is, you know, modern air defences, counter-drone technology, and Ukraine is an absolute leader in that. So in addition to, you know, the weapons and the training that Australia will be providing to Ukraine, we'll also potentially be receiving that in return. So this is quite a significant agreement.
0: Yeah, you mentioned that things like drone power in particular that has developed significantly through the years-long war with Russia. Ukraine's been developing that quite significantly. Is it clear whether we'll get exposure to that developing technology, and how could that shape our own approach to defence?
4: Well, of course, Ukraine is a leader in drone and anti-drone tech. And if we do, in fact, get access to that as part of this deal, then that really helps the Australian government when it comes to its defence priorities. It would give it, you know, the capacity to employ cutting-edge technology to, you know, protect Australia's naval approaches for use by the army for deployments and so forth. So this agreement runs for 10 years. So it's not something that just stops if the Russians decide to pack up and go home. It's a symbol of sort of ongoing cooperation.
0: Yeah, and on that note, it does make mention of what happens if fighting formally ends, but Russia attacks Ukraine again. What does the agreement say about that possibility?
4: Well, I mean, it is always possible, of course, that that Russia has another go, and this is one of the troubles that's associated with any peace deal in Ukraine, because typically the suspicion has been that if Vladimir Putin does decide to cut a deal, it'll really be only to rearm for a couple of years and then have another go. So effectively, you know, according to this agreement, if the aggression, Russian aggression, ceases and then starts again, well, basically all bets are off, and it's a marker of Australian commitment, I think, to preserving Ukraine's sovereignty in the long term.
0: And also talking about what this agreement doesn't do, it doesn't commit Australia and Ukraine to come to each other's defence. Was that ever on the table?
4: Oh, no, I don't think so. I think we have to be realistic about, you know, what Australia can provide for Ukraine and what Ukraine can provide for Australia. Now, Ukraine's certainly got its hands full at the moment, and the ADF is relatively small and certainly not able to undertake large, you know, overseas deployments in Europe. So I don't think that was ever something that was mooted. So it's not a mutual defence pact, but it is certainly a bilateral defence relationship that previously we didn't have. And I think will be quite significant.
0: All right, Professor, we will have to leave it there, but thank you very much for your thoughts.
4: Thanks, Rhiannon.
0: That was Dr. Matthew Sussex, an associate professor and a visiting fellow at the Centre for European Studies at Australian National University. This is ABC News Radio. I'm Rhiannon Elston. Also making news today, the US judge presiding over a bid by three media outlets to have their White House credentials restored says he will make a ruling soon. The lawsuit by CNN, MSNBC and Politico says their ban by US President Donald Trump violates the Constitution's protection of the right to a free press. Here at home, a landmark report has found Indigenous workers are earning 16 cents less for every dollar compared to the wider workforce. And Gold Coast great-grandmother Betty Gregory has already set her sights on her next skydiving challenge after jumping out of a plane this month to mark her 95th birthday. And here with all the sport, but possibly not jumping out of any planes, is Mark Adnall. Mark, good morning.
5: Go, Betty. Well done to Betty. G'day, Rhiannon, to the AFL first. Fremantle key forward Josh Tracy says he's managing his nerves well ahead of Saturday's grand final against reigning premiers Brisbane at the MCG. Now, Tracy and his teammates are flying to Melbourne this morning after yesterday holding an open training session in front of thousands of fans. He's told ABC Radio Perth that it's the thought of bringing those fans a maiden premiership that drives him the most.
6: You know, when you look back on it, that's who we're doing it for and, you know, what we're trying to achieve for them. So, yeah, it's great to see them turn out like they have all year.
5: Still in the AFL, the Brisbane Lions insist the Lachie Neale suspension saga won't derail their preparations for Saturday's grand final. Kira Jones reports.
7: The reigning premiers arrived in Melbourne yesterday ahead of their fourth consecutive grand final appearance. Fremantle stands between them and a third straight premiership, but there's one major unknown hanging over Brisbane's preparations. Star midfielder Lachie Neale is still fighting a one-match suspension for striking after the Lions failed to overturn the punishment at the AFL tribunal on Tuesday night. The club is making a final bid to squash the suspension at the appeals board with a hearing scheduled for 4 o'clock this afternoon. Teammate Dane Zorko says the squad is unfazed by the uncertainty surrounding the two-time Brownlow medalist, insisting the playing group remains focused on the job ahead.
5: To the NRL, Sydney Roosters coach Trent Robinson says star halfback Sam Walker is fit and ready to go for tomorrow night's preliminary final against the Dolphins at Brisbane's Lang Park. Walker suffered a serious ankle injury late last month. Robinson says he's recovered well.
8: The only reason that I would put Sam in is if I knew he was 100% and he's right.
5: And in the other prelim final, the Panthers take on the Newcastle Knights at Stadium Australia on Sunday. A prominent horse racing trainer says Peter Valandis has a number of achievements in his time running Racing New South Wales, but now is the right time for him to depart. Today, Racing New South Wales confirmed Valandis would depart and declared in a statement he's the most effective and successful administrator in the history of Australian sport. He's expected to take up a role as executive chair of the National Rugby League, a sport he's administered since 2019. Gay Waterhouse, who clashed with Valandis over attempts to sell Rose Hill Racecourse in Sydney, was less glowing in her praise, telling ABC Sport he neglected regional racetracks in favour of establishing rich prize money races.
9: He's a very strong and very powerful person, and it's time for him to move on, and he has moved on, so let's move on now.
5: The Cairns Taipans have won their first match of the National Basketball League season with a 93-87 victory at home over the Tasmania Jackjumpers. In Port, Jaylen Brown starred for Cairns with 20 points, 5 rebounds and 4 assists, while Taron Armstrong scored 20 points for the Jackjumpers. Brown has told ESPN that he enjoyed his first game in front of a home crowd in Cairns.
10: It means a lot. It's my first game here. I'm proud of the crowd coming out and showing out for us. Felt good to play out here for the first time, and I look forward to getting many more wins here.
5: Australian Ellie Carpenter's Chelsea has beaten Austria Wien 1-0 in the Women's Champions League soccer match in Wimbledon. Among the other matches, Barcelona defeated Paris FC 5-2. And South Australia has beaten Tasmania by 7 runs in a high-scoring one-day cup cricket match at Adelaide's Karen Rolton Oval. Batting first, SA posted a total 7 for 383 with recruit Matthew Jilks, 97 not out. Jake Weatherald made 92. Jake Fraser-McGurk, 88 runs. In reply, Tasmania finished at 8 for 376 from their 50 overs, with Jordan Silk smashing 142 runs from 106 balls. So, Rhiannon, AFL, NRL, cricket, basketball, soccer, plenty of sport. I'll be back with more in about an hour.
0: It's all happening. You might need your skates on, not your parachute this hour, Mark. We'll speak to you again shortly. Thank you.
5: Talk soon.
0: Well, we'll head now to the northwest Victorian city of Mildura, where an ongoing power outage has been plaguing the town. More than 1,700 homes and businesses remain without power after a ute crashed into a critical power pole early Monday morning. There are health and safety concerns for impacted residents, including the elderly, as well as people with disabilities. And electricity distributor PowerCorp says the majority of the network will be down until at least midday tomorrow. Ali Kappa is the mayor of the Mildura Rural City Council, and she says there's a real safety fear across the town.
11: Electricity is obviously a very powerful force, and we don't want to be cutting corners with that. So what happened on Monday morning was extremely rare, almost unheard of, and just a sequence of extremely bad luck, where a high voltage power line essentially fell onto lower voltage power lines, which you know, feed power to homes and businesses, sending a massive power surge, which has knocked out power. At peak, it was to 2,700 premises, most of those residential homes, and we've got, you know, still 16. I think it's in the vicinity of 1,600 or maybe 1,700, as you mentioned, still without power. Though that's not for want of people banding together and agencies working well together and trying to get this back online. But we do need to make sure it's done safely, because this could get worse. And that would be if there was, people to get seriously harmed by electrocution. So it needs to be, we need to balance safety with speed. And we're doing the best that we can, and just, supporting families and especially those vulnerable people as much as possible.
12: Yeah, absolutely. I'm looking at a photo of this ute crashing into the power pole. Looks to me like it wasn't sort of an everyday power pole. Looks a bit bigger than normal, is it? Is it quite a big one?
11: Yeah, that's right. So and look, I'm no electrician. Out of my depth pretty quick. But yeah, essentially, so the big high voltage power line has fallen onto the smaller ones, the lower voltage, which are the ones designed to feed to businesses and homes. And what that's meant is that the power from the high voltage has essentially surged through the low voltage power lines and just knocked out everyone's power capacity, because, power to homes and businesses and that infrastructure is not designed to cope with high voltage to that level. So that's kind of what the genesis of this was. We've been really, everyone's been caught off guard. This has not happened before. This is the first of its kind in Victoria, and certainly the worst power outage in Victoria's history, as far as I'm aware. I had a call yesterday from Minister Jacqueline Symes, and she just said, "What do you need?" So the government certainly have been, very active. I know that there were some concerns about the delays in restoring power to some of our vulnerable disability residents. We've got a residential disability provider here, and many of those residential units had power knocked out. Now, we are Victorians, and so there's still quite a bit of COVID trauma, and especially for people with disabilities, who really rely on structure and routine. So that was causing untold disruption and issues. But certainly by yesterday afternoon, my dad was actually running a generator out to one of the residential properties just to help out. And he just said the place is swarming, was his term, with power core technicians to really escalate that urgency. And I understand that a lot of those properties have had power restored. So, look, people are doing their absolute best. Mm. Amid really difficult circumstances.
0: And that was Ali Kappa. She's the mayor of the Mildura Rural City Council, and she was speaking with Sarah Morris about that ongoing power outage that has been impacting the town and is unlikely to be resolved until tomorrow. So certainly a difficult day for residents in that region.
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0: We'll take you now to Egypt, where the tomb of Tutankhamun is one of archaeology's greatest ever discoveries. An excavation team paid for by the British aristocrat Lord Carnarvon made the find in 1922, and it was led by Howard Carter. In 1936, he told the BBC what it was like seeing the tomb for the first time.
15: Light shone into the sarcophagus. A gasp of wonderment escaped our lips. So gorgeous was the sight that met our eyes. This was but the lid of a series of three coffins, nested one within the other, enclosing the mortal remains of the young King Tutankhamun.
0: Well, his burial mask made of solid gold showed in full glory in one of the last pharaohs of ancient Egypt, who died around the age of 18. His stepmother was Queen Nefertiti, and her limestone bust was found in 1912. But could her long-lost tomb lie beyond Tutankhamun's, still to be discovered in hidden chambers? Well, archaeologists are trying to get permission to drill into the rock next to his tomb. Bettany Hughes is a historian. She thinks there's a real possibility of discovering Nefertiti's remains.
21: I have to say I'm constantly excited when it comes to ancient Egypt. There is definitely something interesting going on here at the back of Tutankhamun's tomb. I really just want to qualify, we have no idea whether or not it's Queen Nefertiti. That was something that was posited around 10 years ago. It's not impossible, but what is more exciting is that it looks like there are chambers and corridors behind Tutankhamun's resting place.
22: And did we not know that before?
21: No, we didn't. We didn't. I mean, this is as a result of lots of very cutting-edge techniques. So it's thermal imaging, ground-penetrating radar, geological mapping, tomography. So that means that the team working in the tomb have worked out it's not sheer bedrock behind the west wall of the tomb, but there is some kind of ancient structure there. And what's brilliant now is that because we can use all these new techniques, you can do this kind of work in a completely non-invasive way. So you're not like chiseling through the back of the beautiful decoration, you know, surrounding his sarcophagus. So we can now unwrap whole mummified bodies and look at the amulets left inside the bodies without raising a single bandage. So it's the polar opposite of dear Howard Carter and Lord Carnarvon when they did their work 100 years ago, who were basically kind of ripping it all apart. That is what's truly exciting. You know, we can use artificial intelligence to uncover ancestral intelligence in these tombs. So it really could be possible that this is discovered completely remotely without moving a single brick.
22: And you might think this is a bit cheap, but Tutankhamun's tomb, didn't it have an enormous amount of gold treasures inside it? And aren't people going to be excited at that prospect?
21: 100%. I mean, Tutankhamun's tomb had, at the latest count, 5,398 treasures within it. So there was exquisite gold, there were beautiful games that he used to play with as a child, incredibly touching his little socks with toes stitched in, duck lunch boxes in case he needed a snack on his way to the afterlife. So, I mean, it was the most astonishing find. And of course, if there is something new in the Valley of the Kings, it will be game-changing and history-making. We just don't know whether it's Nefertiti.
22: When will we know, do you think?
21: I think probably within the next year. So everybody's very excited and doing a lot of work on it. But I would say, don't turn up to the Valley of the Kings and expect you're going to see the equivalent of Tutankhamun's golden mask tomorrow. That's not going to happen.
0: And that was historian Bettany Hughes speaking with the BBC's Sarah Montague. Shortly, we'll bring you an update from the acting Prime Minister, Richard Marles, who's speaking about that OpenAI hack on a government website. Right now, though, let's look at the weather in Brisbane. A possible shower, a top of 25. Sydney, you're heading for 24. It's a partly cloudy day. Canberra, 25, your top today, mostly sunny. Melbourne, cloudy and a top of 26. Hobart, 22, your maximum. Adelaide, on track for a top of 26. Staying sunny in Perth today, 22 is your top. And Darwin, heading for 34. Sunny skies.

0: ABC News, I'm Eliza Getzy. Communications Minister Annika Wells says it's highly concerning that OpenAI did not notify the federal government about its AI agent's hack for 3 months. An OpenAI spokesperson says its agent was conducting research on Australian government websites when it took unintended action and accessed unauthorised areas on June 18th. The company did not notify the government until September 10th via an email to a public mailbox for Services Australia. Annika Wells says the government is demanding full accountability as it investigates the breach.
1: The delay in a three-month notification is a perfect example of an unregulated industry where big tech clearly feels like they can do whatever they like, and that's not going to wash here in Australia.
0: New South Wales Premier Chris Minns says it's a big concern. He says his government will be reviewing state technology to identify any vulnerabilities now news of the hack has come to light.
2: We do believe there's been access to a New South Wales government agency as well, not private information, not personal information, but a similar example of what is generalised information but was not released to the public being accessed by an open AI agent.
0: A lawyer for three US media outlets has urged a federal judge to immediately restore White House access to the news organisations 5 days after President Donald Trump abruptly cancelled it. The lawsuit by CNN, MS Now and Politico says the ban violates the Constitution's protection of the right to a free press. The judge indicated his concern that the Trump administration may have breached established legal precedent, telling the court journalists were entitled to advance notice and a chance to respond before their credentials were withdrawn. Judge Kelly did not immediately rule on the bid by the three outlets, but said he would do so soon. Qantas says it's not expecting any disruption to services today, despite hundreds of its ground crew staff across the country walking off the job for 24 hours in a dispute over pay and conditions. Here's Digby Worthmuller.
3: The industrial action includes ground crew workers for three Qantas subsidiaries, including QantasLink. The 24-hour work stoppage is taking place this morning across major airports in Sydney, Brisbane, Adelaide and Perth, with the vast majority working in freight. The national carrier says it has contingency plans in place and says these employees do not service Qantas domestic or international flights or QantasLink outside of Sydney. The carrier says it remains focused on reaching an agreement through the bargaining process and continues to engage constructively with the union.
0: Australians are being warned petrol and diesel prices are likely to continue rising as the US war against Iran continues to impact shipping through the Strait of Hormuz. It comes as the Energy Minister Chris Bowen meets with leaders in India and Saudi Arabia this week to help shore up Australia's fuel security. CEO of the Australian Institute of Petroleum, Malcolm Roberts, says reports suggesting the US will pause diesel exports for 90 days will further squeeze fuel supplies.
4: Currently, many pregnant women are offered mental health screening as part.
0: I'll bring you the correct audio now. This is CEO of the Australian Institute of Petroleum, Malcolm Roberts.
5: If we look at what's happened over the last month or so, we've seen about a 30% increase in the benchmark prices we have to pay in Singapore to obtain fuel. So that's 30% increase for petrol and a 30% increase for diesel.
0: A new proposal would see fathers screened for perinatal depression at the same time as their partners. Here's the specialist reporting team's Paige Coburn.
4: Currently, many pregnant women are offered mental health screening as part of their care. However, only 2% of men are also screened. The Centre of Perinatal Excellence wants to change that and will make a submission to the upcoming Senate inquiry into postpartum healthcare. Founder Nicole Hyatt said women fare better when men get the support they need.
6: Those with past trauma or abuse, these factors make some dads particularly vulnerable.
4: About 1 in 10 men experience postnatal depression or anxiety.
0: And a car retailer with dealerships across New South Wales has been fined after an investigation found it engaged in illegal sales practices. Auscar Proprietary Limited has 12 dealerships in New South Wales and outlets in Victoria, Queensland and the Northern Territory. New South Wales Fair Trading found the company pressured customers into signing contracts, didn't explain contracts to vulnerable customers and sold vehicles that were not an acceptable quality, despite claiming they'd been inspected by a mechanic. You're up to date with the latest ABC News.
7: Eliza, thanks very much.
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7: It's good to be with you here on News Radio this Thursday. I'm Rhiannon Elston. Making news, Australian government data breached as an OpenAI agent infiltrates a Medicare website. We'll bring you the latest details from the acting Prime Minister in just a moment.
8: This is a very serious incident, as the Prime Minister has made clear overnight.
7: A new study shows food insecurity is on the rise. Plus, a dispute erupts over Dolly Parton's estate. Well, to developing news this morning, the government has labelled an incident of an OpenAI hacking into a Medicare portal as unacceptable. Prime Minister Anthony Albanese has revealed the agent accessed public and private data after hacking into a Medicare website back in June. He says there's no evidence personal information has been accessed, but an investigation aided by the Australian Signals Directorate is now underway. The PM made the announcement while at the United Nations in New York. Richard Marles is the acting Prime Minister and Minister for Defence. He's addressing the media right now. Let's take you there.
8: In June of this year, an AI model that was undergoing training by OpenAI interacted with four public websites in Australia. They were the Australian Institute of Health and Welfare, the Victorian Department of Health, the New South Wales Bureau of Crime Statistics and Research, and the Medicare Statistics Reporting Service Portal of Services Australia. In relation to the first three, those interactions were entirely normal and public information was accessed. But in relation to the Medicare Statistics Portal of Services Australia, the agent of the AI model, on first requesting the information and that information being denied, engaged in what's described as misaligned behaviour and engaged in an unauthorised access of that portal in order to gain the information. This is a very serious incident, as the Prime Minister has made clear overnight. It is utterly unacceptable, and again, as the Prime Minister made clear, he has expressed this to Sam Altman, the CEO of OpenAI. The government is taking this very seriously. That said, it is important to reassure the Australian public that the impact of this incident is relatively minor. We are talking about aggregated medical statistics. No individual's medical data was accessed here. The system itself has not been in any way compromised. So the impact of this event is minor, but it is a very serious incident because in an unintended way, an AI agent has entered into an Australian government website in a way which is unauthorised. In response to this, we are establishing a task force which is being led by the Department of Prime Minister and Cabinet that will involve the Australian Signals Directorate, the AI Safety Institute, the Office of AI and other government agencies. This will be a task force that will be rapid. It will look at this incident thoroughly, but it will also examine our posture in respect of emerging AI cyber threats. It will look at the security of government networks. It will look at the legal arrangements that we have in place in respect of an incident of this kind. The terms of reference of this task force are being made public now. I want to say and acknowledge that OpenAI have been working with us very cooperatively here. They have clearly notified us of this, and engagement with them has been critical to understanding what has occurred. We are grateful for that. That said, what has occurred here is obviously completely unacceptable, and that was made clear in the plainest terms by the Prime Minister in speaking with the CEO of OpenAI over the course of last night. All of this, I think, we can take as a warning in relation to the development of AI itself. It is so important that this technology, which represents such an enormous opportunity for humanity, is nevertheless being developed in a way where the guardrails, the safeguards, are well ahead of the capability itself. And that's why the Prime Minister, along with other world leaders in New York over the course of this week, has put out a call to ensure that AI is developed in a safe way with guardrails in place. That is very clearly the position of the Australian government as articulated by the Prime Minister. For what it's worth, it's also the position of the CEOs of these tech companies. Over the course of last night, Dario Modi, Sam Altman and others appeared at the UN to express exactly this same sentiment. We saw Dario Modi, the CEO of Anthropic's essay in the last couple of weeks, going exactly to this point. AI is a transformational technology. It offers so much better benefit for humanity, but it comes with danger, and it is really important that the safeguards and the guardrails are well ahead of the capability itself, and that is very much the position of the Australian government and the way in which we will be engaging with this technology and seeking to

0: regulate and manage it in an Australian context.
1: And that was Richard Marles, the Acting Prime Minister and Minister for Defence. We'll bring you more from that press conference now. Minister for Government Services Katie Gallagher has provided a timeline of how the events occurred.
2: So on the 10th of September, Services Australia was notified by OpenAI that an AI agent had accessed infrastructure behind the public-facing Medicare Statistics Reporting Service portal, which hosts that publicly available aggregate Medicare and pharmaceutical benefit scheme statistical data that the DPM just mentioned. The agent was undertaking a task by OpenAI to conduct internet-based research into public medicine spending as part of an internal capability evaluation. So on that, on the website that it accessed, the Medicare Statistics Reporting Service portal is a standalone website. It's public-facing and it is not in any way related to Medicare in terms of claims, payments, processing individual information. So it's a completely different system and the two shouldn't be conflated. It's a public website. It's most often used by researchers and academics who get that aggregated data about benefit statistics, prescribing statistics to use in their own research. Now, the notification from OpenAI went to an email address called publicdisclosures@servicesaustralia.gov.au, which is an email address that is used to by researchers, usually in academics and others, to notify Services Australia if they think a vulnerability exists in some of Services Australia's systems. So it went to that email address. By the 15th of September, once Services Australia had analysed the information in the email and made some checks, they notified the incident to ASD. Following that, I was advised around the 17th of September and undertook and sought further information from the initial information. And then over the course of the weekend, that was late last week, I had a number of discussions both with the DPM and the Minister for Home Affairs and Services Australia and ASD. So quite a lot of work over that weekend to try and get to the bottom of what had happened here. The information, the first technical exchange between OpenAI and Services Australia happened on Tuesday this week. That was when Services Australia was able to ask specific questions and ask for, you know, the logs essentially and some of the data that OpenAI had. There are going to be subsequent meetings of those. They haven't concluded. Now, Services Australia have a forensic investigation that's underway and that they will provide a final report to me. I've also asked whether the $160 million we had in the last budget, which was to do a cyber uplift of Services Australia's essential infrastructure, can or should be accelerated. And also that legacy public-facing websites, I've asked that the information there be moved to data.gov.au or put on alternate existing secure platforms, or they get decommissioned. This is a legacy system. It dates back decades. It's been used in the same way, but the data is now being provided. The data that was on that website is being transferred to data.gov.au. It is public data. There's no concerns with that, and that portal is no longer active.
3: How can you explain the delay in notification? Why did this not happen in August when it was discovered? And to that point, is there a way that the Australian government can force these foreign-owned AI companies to notify as soon as the breach occurs and through more official channels?
0: OK, so we have had agency in respect of this since the 10th of September. We, the Australian government in the broader sense. And Katie walked through the timeline in relation to that. In terms of government ministers, we've literally known about this for less than a week. And in terms of our actions, we have wanted to very carefully understand the information that we have at hand here. Making this public has its own consequences. We needed to do it with a certain amount of information at hand in making this public. And to be clear, the investigations are still ongoing. So we don't know everything yet in relation to this, and that's part of the task force and the work that we continue to do. But we really wanted to firstly assure ourselves that the impact of

0: The specific incident was, as I have said, relatively minor, and we do want to be able to reassure Australians about that. But the incident itself is obviously very serious. It's very serious that we've got an AI agent having gained unauthorised access into an Australian website. Now, the moment that we felt that we were in a position to have that information at hand and to responsibly inform the Australian public, we have in the course of, you know, last night and today. So that's our actions. In respect of OpenAI, we have expressed our concern to OpenAI about the amount of time it took for the Australian government to be made aware of this. I want to make that really clear as well, and that was part of the concern that the Prime Minister raised with OpenAI in his conversation with Sam Altman overnight. Again, as we work with AI, as we work with OpenAI and we work with other frontier companies, a key part of that engagement is how we can be notified as quickly as possible.
1: Ms. Hunter, is what occurred illegal? And second to that, as this has been mentioned, and this is a multinational company, huge salaries for some of its senior employees, they have government relations people. Is it good enough to send it to a generic email address and not follow up in person?
0: Well, I think in terms of the latter question, it's not good enough that that's how we first become notified of it. And I reiterate one of the points that was made very clear by the Prime Minister in his conversation with Sam Altman was our displeasure at the time that it has taken for the government to be properly notified about this. Now that we have been, we are wanting to work as closely as we can with OpenAI to properly understand everything that's occurred here, and they are being very cooperative, and I do want to acknowledge that, and it's important to acknowledge that. In respect of the legality, that is a very good question, and that is part of what the task force will seek to inquire and interrogate. This is an unintended access, that's clear, but it definitely does raise questions about whether the law has been broken in respect of this, and obviously we will investigate all of that, what the consequences are if there has been a breach of law, but also part of the task force is to assess whether or not the legal regime we have in place is fit for purpose in a world where we have an emerging AI capability.
2: Mr. Miles, has Sam Altman explained to the Prime Minister why he failed to mention this to you when he met with yourself at the start of the month?
0: I'm not aware of whether that specific occurred in the conversation with Sam Altman last night, but as you say, I did meet with Sam Altman in person earlier this month, before the 10th of September, and it wasn't the subject of that meeting.
2: Would you have expected him to have brought it up to you?
0: I don't know the specifics of what Sam Altman knew at that moment in time, and I think we do need to acknowledge there's a lot of technicalities here in terms of the information at hand. I think the best way to answer that question is the way in which I've answered it previously, is what we would expect is that the government be notified in the most timely manner possible, and we have expressed our displeasure that did not occur in this instance.
3: Minister, just one view. It sounds a little bit terrifying, isn't it? It's just the start. Should the public be worried? And also, just from our Canberra office, the University of Canberra researcher Samuel Spencer says that he shared research to your office back in April that a quarter of the public service doesn't believe its data was secure. Did your office ignore those warnings?
0: Is your question is AI?
3: Yes.
0: Terrifying? Okay.
3: Now this website didn't have a lot of information, but what's next? The defence?
0: So let me speak firstly to the security of government systems, and then I'll speak to AI more generally. We have a whole range of IT systems across government, and the level of security is relative to the information that is being protected. In this instance, it's not particularly sensitive information. In fact, the information has now been made public, and so the security in place there was not the most significant security, and that's reasonable. The way I would the analogy I would give here is that it was behind a fence. The AI agent climbed the fence. When we're talking about the data of Australian individuals within the Australian government system, to continue the analogy, that sits inside a safe. When you're talking about our national security, the most sensitive information that we have, it sits behind a fortress. We have differing... Well, I'm very confident about the way in which we manage our sensitive information, and again, to give you a sense of context in respect of that. It is being probed, and there is a tension in respect of our secure information constantly, and we are able to manage the security of our most secure information, which includes, you know, our most sensitive national security information, but it very much includes the personal data of Australian citizens that are held by the Australian government. So I'm actually really confident about the security of that. We obviously live in a changing world, but I think, again, the best way to answer that is the Australian Signals Directorate, which is the custodian of our cyber defences, our cyber security, is really one of the very best organisations in the world at what it does and is acknowledged as such. So we are in as good a position as any country in the world in terms of managing the security of information. I highlight that the information that we are talking about here was not particularly sensitive. It's in fact now been made public. It was not sitting behind a particularly high fence, this AI agent scaled the fence, but it did scale it. And the point is, it was unintended. It wasn't asked to. That's our concern here. It did not behave in accordance with what you know, the guidelines of that portal were doing. It asked a question. It was the information was not given, and rather than leaving at that point, it scaled the fence. That is our concern here. I guess that leads into the second part of your question, or the first part, which is, you know, AI more generally. Look, AI is an incredible technology. It may be the most transformational technology that any of us here live through. It obviously affords enormous benefits for humanity, but it is so important that it is developed in the context of secure measures and guardrails, which is to say that all of these companies are developing guardrails and security measures, and they're putting a lot of attention to that. That work must lead the development of the capability itself, so that when the capability is developed, it is happening within a secure border. Now, we've seen incidents over the last few months where that has not occurred. That is what's led to Dario Amodi's essay a couple of weeks ago, the CEO of Anthropic. It's what led to the tech CEO speaking to the UN last night on exactly this same topic. But most importantly, it's why our Prime Minister and our government has joined leaders around the world to call for this technology to be developed in the context of very secure guardrails and very secure safety measures, and that's how we need to proceed.
4: Yes. So as I understand it, that was a researcher who wrote about the government data catalogue, so not specifically about AI. My office met with him and I've responded to that letter. On the issue of government data more generally, we've got a legislation in place called the Data Accessibility and Transparency Act. That's due to sunset in April next year. So there's work underway about how we manage data, what data can be and should be released publicly and made available, and then what are the data sets that we will never release and we will never allow anyone to have access to, which goes to some of the critical systems that DPM talked about. And just to assure people again, in relation to this incident, at this stage, no personal information is subject to this incident, and it's a completely different system, a public-facing website, as opposed to one of those systems of government significance that Services Australia run, and of course the cyber protections associated with that are quite different too.
2: Mr. Gallagher, on the timeline you've just given, the email to Services Australia arrived on the 10th, but the ASD wasn't notified until the 15th. Why did it take your agency 5 days to notify ASD?
4: So that email address is looked at once a day. It's a general, you know, we have someone who goes and has a look through. It gets sometimes quite a number of notifications, sometimes many of them are hoaxes. So the answer I've been provided by Services Australia is that they checked it on the 11th. They received the information on the 11th. I think there was a weekend in there as well. And through their own systems and checking, including going back and having a look at their technical data. It took a couple of days to verify that they'd been alerted to in the email was legitimate, and it was at that point that they engaged ASD.
2: Can I be more actively monitored?
4: Well, I think we're having a forensic investigation of all things related to this. Obviously, that is one of them. In the technical exchange that happened on Tuesday, it was made very clear by both ASD and Services Australia that this should not have gone to a kind of, you know, a email address. It should have been escalated through ASD's channels or through the senior levels of Services Australia. And my understanding is OpenAI accepted that as well.
5: Minister, why did it take over a week since the ASD looked at this before the government decided that they felt the need to announce it more publicly? And Minister Gallagher, you said this was a legacy system. How have we been allowed to be so vulnerable to these kinds of breaches? And can you say with any certainty whether there's been breaches from other AI agents across government?
0: So I understand the interest in the timeline, but if we take a step back, an email goes to effectively a public email address within Services Australia, and 14 days later we are standing before you. And in that period of time, this has been escalated through the Australian government to the highest level. Now, there is a lot of information which comes into inboxes. There's a lot of assessment that needs to be done in terms of understanding exactly what is it in an emerging context that is being spoken of here. There is consequence, and this is the important point, there is consequence in terms of us speaking publicly about this, but it is important for us to speak publicly in terms of public transparency. In being able to stand before the Australian people right now and to do so with a sense of confidence, not complete knowledge, but with a sense of confidence that the impact of this particular incident was minor, albeit it is a serious incident, is really important. We needed to make sure that we could stand here with confidence to give that assurance, to have gone public without all the facts at hand or without that level of confidence would I think have been reckless. And so we are trying to have a balance here of getting this information into the public domain as quickly as possible, and it has all happened within 2 weeks, but also to make sure that what we are putting into the public domain is enough of the picture that it can raise the seriousness of the issue, but it can also give people a sense of confidence that the impact of this has been relatively minor. The way we regard this is taking this incident as a salutary warning. I mean, this is a warning about the technology being developed without safeguards and without guardrails in place. And that is why we are taking it really seriously, establishing the task force, making sure that we understand this incident thoroughly, but what we need to do going forward, and learning every lesson from it in a context where the impact of this particular incident was relatively minor.
6: All right, so that was the Acting Prime Minister Richard Mull speaking alongside Minister for Government Services Katie Gallagher. They were explaining the timeline on that AI data breach of an Australian Medicare data portal and also outlining Australia's response. What we heard just then was that the government is launching a task force to examine how this happened and the impact of it. We will leave that story for now, but we'll get more analysis of it for you coming up here on News Radio. Checking the weather, a possible shower in Brisbane today. It is staying dry across the other capitals. Right now, it's time for a news update. We'll bring you all the latest coming up.

0: ABC News, I'm Eliza Getzey. OpenAI says it's conducting a review after an artificial intelligence agent hacked into an Australian Medicare data portal back in June. Isabella Tolhurst has the details.
1: Prime Minister Anthony Albanese says an AI agent has accessed unauthorised areas of the Medicare website while conducting research on Australia's medical spending. He says he's spoken to OpenAI boss Sam Altman to express his concerns, including that the government was only informed 3 months after the breach had taken place. An OpenAI spokesperson says the breach was discovered during a review of its systems in August. It says its AI model took actions that were not intended and accessed health statistics and internal file names on the site. OpenAI says it found no evidence the agent accessed patient records.
0: Victorian Premier Ben Carroll says he spoke to the Prime Minister last night about the hack, which may have also affected the Victorian Health Department. He says he's been reassured by the PM no personal information was accessed during the Medicare breach. A Victorian government spokesperson also says investigations of Victorian systems are ongoing. America and China have agreed to extend a bilateral trade truce ahead of talks between US President Donald Trump and the Chinese leader Xi Jinping. Here's China correspondent Alison Horn.
2: A delicate truce in the trade war between America and China was due to expire in early November. US Treasury Secretary Scott Bessent says it's now been extended by 2 months to allow further negotiations for a longer-lasting agreement. The update comes just out.
0: Health Department. He says he's been reassured by the PM no personal information was accessed during the Medicare breach. A Victorian government spokesperson also says investigations of Victorian systems are ongoing. America and China have agreed to extend a bilateral trade truce ahead of talks between US President Donald Trump and the Chinese leader Xi Jinping. Here's China correspondent

0: hours before the US President Donald Trump sits down with China's President Xi Jinping in Washington, where trade issues along with AI and Taiwan are expected to dominate discussions. Alison Horn, ABC News, Beijing.
1: Iran's leader has told the United Nations it needs to become so powerful that nobody will threaten it. America's editor John Lyons with more.
2: In a defiant address to the United Nations General Assembly, Iran's President Masoud Pezeshkian rejected comments made the previous day by US President Donald Trump, who described Iran as a terrorist country and threatened to annihilate the country if it did not reach a deal. Mr. Pezeshkian said his country had been attacked by the US and Israel, and he held up pictures of Iranians killed by American and Israeli strikes. But the president also left the door open for new peace talks and said Iran was ready for dialogue. It comes after US and Iranian officials held talks for 3 hours, which President Trump described as productive.
1: The president of the South Pacific island nation of Nauru has announced the country's name change to a room of global leaders at the UN General Assembly in New York. David Adiang said the country that was known to the world for many years as Nauru was returning to the name and pronunciation of its past. His government announced the renaming in August after signalling its intent in February. He says in altering its name, Nauru has reclaimed its heritage.
3: Nauru has carried us through to our independence and our place on the international stage. What I ask of the world costs nothing. Join us in recognizing and respecting the identity that is already ours. Say our name, Nauru.
1: South Australian police say they've had people call them after yesterday's appeal for more information into the disappearance of Gus Lamont. And the focus of their investigation remains on someone known to him. It's nearly a year since the four-year-old disappeared from a station near Yunta in remote South Australia, and there's now a $1 million reward for information. Major Crime Detective Superintendent Darren Fielke says analysis of digital imagery of Oak Park Station may lead them to return there.
4: There are some anomalies that have been located enough for us to review what that footage or that imagery looks like, which may ultimately result in us having to return to Oak Park. So I won't rule that out.
1: And Australia's unemployment rate has risen to 4.6%. That's up from 4.5% in July in seasonally adjusted and trend terms. It is the highest unemployment rate in the post-COVID era. On Tuesday this week, Reserve Bank Governor Michelle Bullock said she thought an unemployment rate of somewhere between 4.5 and 5% would take enough heat out of the labour market to ease pressure on inflation. In recent weeks, all four major banks and the bulk of money market traders have also announced that they expect the RBA to lift interest rates next week to try to clamp down on economic activity and quash inflation. You're up to date with all the latest from ABC News. And for more news at any time, you can download the Listen app.
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5: I'm Rhiannon Elston. It's great to be with you here on News Radio. It is Thursday, the 24th of September. Coming up, the federal government launches a task force to examine the impact of an AI data breach on a government website. China's president has arrived in Washington, D.C. for a three-day state visit to the U.S. Plus, Australia's unemployment rate rises to 4.6%. We'll have more on what this could mean for next week's interest rate decision very soon. Well, the government has labelled an incident of an open AI hacking into a Medicare portal as unacceptable. Prime Minister Anthony Albanese has revealed the agent accessed public and private data after hacking into a Medicare website back in June. The PM made that announcement while at the United Nations in New York. Richard Marles is the acting Prime Minister and the Minister for Defence. He has addressed the media in the last hour and has confirmed there's no evidence at this stage that personal information had been accessed. An investigation aided by the Australian Signals Directorate is now underway. Political reporter Claudia Long has the latest.
7: Clearly it pains to try and put people's minds at ease that this hasn't been a breach of the section of Medicare where, for instance, claims are processed when you go to the doctor, when you go to the hospital, which would have, of course, very sensitive information and details. What Marles was saying, Richard Marles, the acting Prime Minister, was saying is that it's the nature of this breach.

0: that is so important, just like you mentioned. The problem here is that not only has an AI agent essentially done this of its own volition, as he described it, it basically hit a roadblock in its research that it had been tasked with doing and scaled the fence into parts of the system that were not public. Now, this is a completely different side of Medicare, like we said, to the sensitive information side, so they were at pains to say that that hasn't been breached. There is a task force investigating this, a forensic investigation. We heard it described as quite a few times there. That's going to include the Australian Signals Directorate, who are our signals intelligence agency, who handle a lot of digital intelligence, essentially, and also the Social Services Department as well. Now, they're going to be examining legal arrangements. They're going to be looking at what security could be in place to prevent something like this from happening again. And also if there's been a legal breach here as well, if there's been essentially a breach of the law, and whether those laws remain fit for purpose in a world that is rapidly changing and evolving when it comes to cybersecurity, faster than really we've ever seen in terms of these kinds of agents now doing things independently without being asked. Mm. Now, this is what is being described by Katie Gallagher and by Richard Miles as a legacy system, essentially something that's been around for a while, and the cybersecurity on it is lower because the data that it has is not necessarily as sensitive as other parts of government websites, for instance, but it's being moved to a more secure website, data.gov.au. Now, interestingly, I thought this was a particularly interesting part of that press conference. Richard Miles mentioned that he had earlier this month met with OpenAI's Sam Altman, and of course, OpenAI, the owners of ChatGPT, which many people use daily, and this wasn't brought up. Now, he did also mention that it's possible that Sam Altman may not have known about this. He doesn't know what Sam Altman knew at the time, and that his main source of frustration and the government's main source of frustration has been the way that they were notified about this through a public inbox that's checked once a day. And we heard a bit more about that timeline there as well, which is particularly interesting.
1: Yeah, let's talk about that timeline, but also the fact that Richard Miles was at pains to say that OpenAI has been transparent and has been cooperating throughout this investigation into this breach. But there's some questions about this timeline and how it all unfolded.
0: Yeah, it's been really interesting to hear some more details about this as this has been breaking over the course of the morning. So we got a lot more detail just then from Richard Miles and Katie Gallagher. We found out that the breach, for instance, occurred on June 18th. August is when OpenAI actually became aware of it because, like we were talking about before, they also didn't know that this was happening because this AI agent was doing it independently when it had been tasked with essentially researching public health spending. Now, on August 31st, that was when OpenAI CEO Sam Altman met with Richard Miles in San Francisco. On September the 10th is when OpenAI emails Services Australia, which is in Katie Gallagher's department, and they send an email to an inbox that's normally used by academics, by researchers, to let Services Australia know, hey, you've got a vulnerability in your system here, maybe you should check that out and maybe you need to fix it. Now, Katie Gallagher mentioned that that is checked once a day. There's many hoaxes, it sounds like, in that inbox as well. So it wasn't exactly where you might expect an urgent matter like this to end up, which is why Services Australia say they didn't find out about it for a number of days. Now, on the 15th, they then notified the Australian Signals Directorate, which is the the intelligence agency, essentially for digital and data matters like this. On the 17th, 2 days later, Katie Gallagher was informed and given more information then. Between the 19th and the 20th is when there are a number of high-level ministerial meetings about this. And then on September 22nd, so just a couple of days ago, is when social services and the government meet with OpenAI to go through a technical exchange, essentially to look at things like logs, like other essentially back-end information, to get a better idea of how this has happened, when exactly it happened, and how potentially to prevent something like this happen again. Now, there's going to be more meetings by the sounds of things. That's what we heard from the two ministers before, that there are going to be more meetings like this because there's a lot of detail to hash out, as well as, of course, this forensic investigation that's going to look at a whole range of issues, as well as how this has happened and what specifically happened. Now, there's a particularly interesting part of this that is worth noting, which is that OpenAI's VP of Global Policy, Anne O'Leary, she was actually in Canberra the day before, on September the 14th, when she met with a number of officials, it sounds like, in Canberra. Now, we don't know if she even knew about this happening at the time, but it is an intriguing bit of information that there are these meetings happening, and also that these agents are able to do these things without even OpenAI themselves knowing about it. But like you said, Richard Marles was in some ways, while the government is frustrated with how OpenAI went about informing them, was complimentary of how they have been transparent about what happened. They said that they only found out about it because OpenAI told them.
2: That was political reporter Claudia Long speaking there with Fawzia Ibrahim. It is a big story, the government labelling an incident of an OpenAI hacking into a Medicare portal as unacceptable. They have launched a task force to look into this a little deeper. We'll bring you more updates on this throughout the day. Turning to some other news right now, though, First Nations workers are earning 84 cents in the dollar when compared to the wider workforce. That's according to a new landmark report led by two major Indigenous research groups. The study found the pay gap widened even further when it came to women. Here's political reporter Nicole Asher.
3: Large, persistent and economy-wide. That's how the Indigenous pay gap has been characterised by researchers.
4: It wasn't a surprise at all. In fact, we did the research to quantify what we suspected.
3: Professor Noreen Young from the University of Technology Sydney's Centre for Indigenous People and Work says despite that, the study's findings were worse than anticipated.
4: We've been told for years that this is about education, about experience, about the sorts of jobs our mob end up in. And we tested every one of those explanations. Job type and hours together account for less than 30% of the gap. So what is left is structural racism in the way work is valued and paid in this country. And so what we need to have as an Australian community is a big discussion about the value of Indigenous work.
3: The report, titled Towards Indigenous Pay Parity, was published by UTS and Indigenous Business Australia and looked at average wages across more than 200 jobs. It found First Nations workers earned 16% less per hour than the average Australian worker. Across a year, that gap increased to 18%. Dr. Siddharth Shirodkar is Indigenous Business Australia's chief economist.
5: It's almost like for an Aboriginal and Torres Strait Islander person, they might be working for 12 months of the year, but only get paid for 10. So that's really quite sizable. And it's also roughly equivalent to the superannuation contributions. So think about working for a whole year but missing out on your superannuation contribution.
3: Some of the biggest wage gaps were found in professional roles in the finance and insurance and technology spaces.
5: If you've got a postgrad qualification and you're First Nations, you've got a higher employment rate than non-Indigenous people. But the average annual income for Indigenous people with those qualifications is generally lower.
3: Dr. Christian Eva from Melbourne University's Centre for Indigenous Business Leadership says First Nations people remain underrepresented at senior levels of major companies.
6: For example, on the boards of ASX 100 companies, and that's reflective of, you know, the institutional dynamics that contribute to workplace discrimination or to workplaces that still don't recognise the value and the strength of Indigenous employees.
3: When it comes to women, Australia's gender pay gap sits at about 10% for average hourly income. For Indigenous women, it's worse, blowing out to 21%. It means, compared to Australian men, First Nations women earn on average $11 less every hour. Professor Young.
4: Nobody would accept that in a contract, and no one should have to accept this gap. So we want to put out there in the employment community, of which we're a part, and the broader community, that we need wage reform.
3: The report made several recommendations, including around collecting Indigenous employment data and putting appropriate value on cultural work.
2: Nicole Asher reporting there. You're listening to ABC News Radio. I'm Rhiannon Elston. Making news this hour, Australia's unemployment rate rose to 4.6% in August, up from 4.5% in July in seasonally adjusted and trend terms. It's the highest unemployment rate in the post-COVID era. Disgraced Hollywood magnate Harvey Weinstein has been sentenced to 15 years in prison for sexually assaulting a production assistant in his New York apartment 20 years ago. And Australians are being warned that petrol and diesel prices are likely to continue rising as the US war against Iran continues to impact shipping through the Strait of Hormuz. Time now to get all the latest in sport, and Mark Adnall is with us once again. Mark, hello.
7: G'day, Rhiannon. Good morning. Can't wait for this one. The AFL Grand Final this Saturday. Fremantle key forward Josh Tracy says the Dockers forward line is trying not to overthink their game plan for the Grand Final against Brisbane. Now, after training in front of a sold-out crowd yesterday, the Dockers are flying to Melbourne this morning. Despite a lean past few games for the Fremantle forwards, Tracy has told ABC Radio Perth he's not burdening himself with undue pressure.
8: You know, not trying to feel like I have to jump and make an immediate impact in the game, just continue to control what comes my way and fall back on what I know works for me, and that'll allow me to have the best impact on the game.
7: Still in the AFL, Brisbane Lions star Lachie Neale will make a last-ditch bid to play in Saturday's grand final at an appeals board hearing this afternoon. He's challenging a one-match ban for striking, as Kira Jones reports.
9: The veteran midfielder was cited for an off-the-ball incident during last weekend's preliminary final against Hawthorn. Brisbane failed to overturn the one-match suspension at the AFL tribunal on Tuesday night. The panel rejected the club's argument that Neale's unblemished disciplinary record over his 320-game career amounted to exceptional and compelling circumstances. The two-time Brownlow medalist travelled to Melbourne with teammates yesterday. He briefly fronted the media, telling reporters he remains hopeful of playing in Saturday's grand final against Fremantle at the MCG. Neale will learn his fate at an appeals board hearing scheduled for 4 o'clock this afternoon.
7: To the NRL, Sydney Roosters coach Trent Robinson says star halfback Sam Walker is fit and ready to go for tomorrow night's preliminary final against the Dolphins at Brisbane's Lang Park. Walker suffered a serious ankle injury late last month. Robinson says he's recovered well.
10: The only reason that I would put Sam in is if I knew he was 100% and he's right.
7: Racing New South Wales has confirmed Peter Volandis will depart as CEO this year, setting up his ascension in rugby league administration. Miles Holbrook-Walk reports.
11: For 22 years, Peter Volandis has led horse racing in New South Wales, presiding over a series of landmark moments, including the creation of the richest turf race, the Everest. The board of Racing New South Wales commended his leadership, saying he's reshaped the entire Australian racing industry. Prominent horse trainer Gay Waterhouse was more circumspect.
12: Done many good things, but a lot of money's gone into buying properties that should have been going into development of the racetrack.
11: He's expected to assume a new role in rugby league with unprecedented power as executive chair of the National Rugby League.
7: To some basketball, the Cairns Taipans won their first match of the NBL season with a 93-87 victory at home over the Tasmania Jackjumpers. In Port, Jaylen Brown starred for Cairns with 20 points, 5 rebounds and 4 assists, while Taron Armstrong scored 20 points for the Jackjumpers. Brown has told ESPN that he enjoyed his first game in front of a home crowd in Cairns.
13: It means a lot. It's my first game here. I'm proud of the crowd coming out and showing out for us. Felt good to play out here for the first time, and I look forward to getting many more wins here.
7: Still in basketball, guard Flynn Cameron has been ruled out of the Adelaide 36ers game against the Wildcats in Perth tonight. The New Zealand international twisted an ankle in the season opener against Melbourne and didn't fly over yesterday. In Port, John Jenkins looks to have recovered from back spasms, but a decision on whether he'll play will be left until the last minute. It'll be coach Trevor Gleeson's first trip back to where he won titles with Perth. He says he's nervous and excited.
14: The emotion before the game, but once the ball gets tipped off, it's business as usual, and we've got a job to do, you know. So we're after playing a good rhythm, playing for each other, be the hardest working team out there, and hopefully the results will show that.
7: South Australia has beaten Tasmania by 7 runs in a high-scoring one-day cup cricket match in Adelaide. Batting first, SA posted a total of 7 for 383, with Matthew Jilks 97 not out. Jake Weatherall made 92, Jake Fraser-McGurk 88 runs. In reply, Tasmania finished at 8 for 376 from their 50 overs. Jordan Silks smashing 142 runs from 106 balls. Rhiannon, that's all the sport for now. More sport next hour coming up soon.
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2: Well, Australia's unemployment rate rose to 4.6% in August, up from 4.5% in July in seasonally adjusted and trend terms. It's the highest unemployment rate in the post-COVID era. Well, on Tuesday this week, RBA Governor Michelle Bullock said she thought an unemployment rate of somewhere between 4.5 and 5% would take enough heat out of the labour market to ease pressure on inflation. We'll get you some reaction to that and how it might factor into next week's interest rate decision very soon. Well, in fact, we'll get you some reaction to that right now because Sherelle Murphy, who is the chief economist at EY Oceania, joins us. Sherelle, thanks for being with us.
22: My pleasure. Thanks for having me.
2: What's your reaction to this rise in unemployment? Is it higher than what economists were expecting?
22: It is a little higher at 4.6%. Economists were expecting 4.5, but I wouldn't say that's as bad a news as perhaps the headline looks like, because we've had both an increase in employment and people looking for work in the month, which means that more people kind of came into the labour force and they weren't quite absorbed by the labour force, but there is roughly still balance, I'd say, in the labour market. So it's not because people lost their jobs that the unemployment rate went up. Just that more people came into the labour force.
2: Okay, and what's happening under these headline numbers when we look to things like underemployment and hours worked?
22: So hours worked were up actually quite strongly after a weak July outcome, which does suggest that the labour market has retained a bit of that momentum, actually, with the, and again, that's not necessarily suggested by that headline unemployment rate. And we've also seen the participation rate, so that's the proportion of the population that's in work or looking for work, rose to 67.1%. Now, that's pretty close to a record high, which again is suggesting that there's more labour supply out there, more people willing to put themselves into the labour market. And it's one of the reasons that we saw that unemployment rate jump up.
2: And the big question, what do you think this data could mean for an interest rate decision next week? We have been anticipating a rate hike. Is this likely to change anything?
22: It's not, unfortunately, if you have a mortgage. It's probably mainly in line with Reserve Bank expectations. And it's not suggesting that a labour market that's sort of suddenly become much weaker. So I would think that if the Reserve Bank were keen on increasing interest rates, which it seems they are, given recent commentary from their senior officials, plus, of course, the inflation numbers themselves and the fact that inflationary problems are, if anything, getting slightly worse, that they will continue with that ambition to get rates a little higher so they can slow down the economy.
2: All right, Sherelle, thank you so much for helping us understand those figures. It's great to speak with you.
22: Thank you.
2: And that was Sherelle Murphy, the chief economist at EY Oceania. We will have next week's rate decision, of course, as always, here on News Radio. Well, Anthony Albanese has delivered a major foreign policy speech on the sidelines of the UN General Assembly. He delivered the speech at a ceremony where he was also awarded the Atlantic Council Global Citizen Award. Let's listen in.
23: Since the end of the Cold War, the prevailing assumptions of international affairs were clear. Openness was security, efficiency mattered more than resilience, and international rules would be observed as a matter of course. Those assumptions rested on the expectation that the influence of the major democratic powers would remain largely unchallenged, that the post-1945 world order would continue indefinitely. Now, both of those expectations are now being tested. The post-45 world order is no longer fit for purpose. Universal institutions that remain necessary are now not always sufficient for the challenges that we face. Australia's response to this is to actively seek to shape and build the order that replaces the old, while preserving the rules that matter most and building the new partnerships, the relationships and the innovations required to deal with the challenges that we face. The most consequential factor shaping the Indo-Pacific is, of course,

0: the strategic competition between the United States and China. Our alliance with the United States is the anchor of Australia's foreign policy. For our largest trading partner, China, our approach is also clear. We cooperate where we can, we disagree where we must, but we engage in the national interest. Through sustained leader-level engagement, we're advancing Australian interests while we're managing differences. How Washington and Beijing manage their relationship really does matter profoundly, and we've seen that this week. But it cannot be the only lens through which we see the region in which I live. The Indo-Pacific is not a chessboard on which superpowers move the pieces. Its countries and its people are not spectators. They're shaping their own future and they're writing their own script. Contemporary challenges are driving countries to place greater weight to resilience alongside efficiency in areas like critical minerals, in energy and new technologies. And we've seen why. War and disruption can drive up energy prices and interrupt supply chains far beyond the conflict. The pandemic, of course, taught us the same lessons about vulnerability. Now, governments must build the capacity to withstand shocks they did not cause and they cannot control. And that is why Australia is strengthening our own sovereign capability. With our partners, we're strengthening defence, but also strengthening economic security and supply chain cooperation, and we're building redundancy into systems that matter most.
1: And that was the Prime Minister Anthony Albanese delivering a major foreign policy speech at a ceremony in New York. He's been saying the relationship between China and the US will be a defining one for the Indo-Pacific region.
2: Are there any winners in the cost of living crisis? What's causing the algal bloom?
3: Questions. They've never been more important. So the one thing we'll never question is our duty to keep asking. ABC News, keep asking.
1: Thanks for your company here on News Radio this Thursday. Time now to look at the finance screens. The All Ordinaries Index is down today, 0.8%. The ASX 200 also down almost 0.9%. One Aussie dollar currently buying 70.2 US cents. In weather, a possible shower in Brisbane today, a top of 25. Sydney heading for 24, staying dry. Canberra mostly sunny, your maximum 25 degrees today. Melbourne, a top of 26, partly cloudy. Warm one for you in Hobart, you're heading for 22 degrees. A cloudy day in Adelaide, your top is 26. Perth on track for a maximum of 22, mostly sunny skies. In Darwin, you're heading all the way to 34 degrees today. It's very sunny for you there. 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

0: ABC News, hello, I'm Satyam Weinstein. The Albanese government has launched a task force to investigate how an OpenAI artificial intelligence agent hacked into an Australian Medicare data portal. The breach occurred in June, but the government was only informed 3 months later, as Nadal Mustafa reports.
1: The AI agent was conducting research on Australian government websites when it gained unauthorised access to Medicare data. The government was not notified until September 10th via an email to a public mailbox. Government Services Minister Katie Gallagher says she was informed 5 days later and initiated an internal investigation. While no personal information was accessed, the minister says the website has now been decommissioned.
2: It is public data. There's no concerns with that, and that portal is no longer active.
1: The task force will include the National Cybersecurity Coordinator, the Australian Signals Directorate, and several AI agencies.
0: The latest national job figures are out, with the unemployment rate rising last month. Here's our business reporter, Adelaide Miller.
3: Australia's unemployment rate rose to 4.6% in August, up from 4.5% in July. That's both in seasonally adjusted and trend terms. It is the highest unemployment rate since the COVID-19 pandemic. RBA Governor Michelle Bullock recently said that she thought an unemployment rate between 4.5 and 5% would take enough heat out of the labour market to ease pressure on inflation. All four major banks expect the RBA to lift interest rates next week.

0: already hiking fixed mortgage rates.
1: Ukraine's President Volodymyr Zelensky has told the UN General Assembly that Russia is launching attacks every single hour against Ukrainian cities and infrastructure. His speech comes after Russian jet-powered drones targeted the capital Kyiv, killing two people and wounding more than 40. Mr. Zelensky says Russian President Vladimir Putin will not give up on the war.
2: Russia has claims against our neighbor Moldova. It constantly threatens Poland and the Baltic states. Russia shows no respect for the statehood of the countries of the South Caucasus and Central Asia.
1: A truce in the trade war between America and China has been extended into next year ahead of a meeting between the leaders of the two nations. Here's our China correspondent Alison Horn in Beijing.
3: President Xi has arrived in Washington ahead of a sit-down meeting with Donald Trump, where trade, AI and Taiwan are expected to dominate discussions. US Treasury Secretary Scott Bessent says the two nations have also agreed to extend a bilateral trade truce that was brokered after Washington launched a tariff war with Beijing and China responded with export controls. The truce will now remain in place into next year, which Washington says will allow time for further negotiations. Alison Horn, ABC News, Beijing.
1: An American judge is still considering a ruling on the legality of US President Donald Trump's White House ban on CNN, MS Now and Politico. The media outlets argue the move breaches their rights under the US Constitution, while the Trump administration says the decision was in the interests of national security. When announcing the ban, Mr. Trump accused them of publishing fake news about him, saying he was sick of it. The judge has indicated his concern that the administration may have breached established legal precedent in issuing the ban. New figures from Victoria's Crime Statistics Agency shows crime in the state is showing some signs of slowing down. The rate of recorded offences decreased 3.8% in the past 12 months, with a 4% drop in serious and violent crimes such as robberies and residential aggravated burglaries. However, theft from retail stores is up nearly 3%, and police say crime is still 13% higher than 3 years ago. Crime Statistics Agency Chief Statistician Fiona Dowsley says a surprising age group is driving rising shoplifting.
4: What's interesting for me around shoplifting is a lot of that, the vast majority of that increase has been around offenders 25 years and over, particularly people in their 30s, is our peak offender group for that offence.
1: And there's been minimal impact on passengers at Sydney Airport today, despite hundreds of aviation workers walking off the job across the country. Ground crew, mostly working in freight for three Qantas subsidiaries, began a 24-hour work stoppage across major airports in Sydney, Brisbane, Adelaide and Perth this morning. Both Sydney Airport and Qantas say they have contingency plans in place to minimise any disruption to passengers. You're up to date with the latest from ABC News. You can get more news at any time by downloading the ABC Listen app.
5: G'day, this is The World Today. I'm Andy Park, coming to you from Gadigal Land in Sydney. Nice to be with you. This Thursday, Australia's Medicare system hacked in a concerning AI breach. And Betty Gregory from the Gold Coast likes to skydive on her birthday and why this year is no exception.
6: Oh, I don't suppose there are very many people jump out of aeroplanes in 95. But I thought, well, you only live once and 95 is just a number.
5: A rogue AI agent hacked Australia's Medicare data in a breach the government described as deeply unacceptable and extremely concerning. The OpenAI agent was able to push past security guardrails and access files held in a public-facing portal. It took 3 months for the company to report the incident to the federal government, which Anthony Albanese has said is an unacceptable delay. Here's Bridget Fitzgerald.
7: It's a troubling breach of a critical government platform.
8: I want to update Australians on an incident in which an artificial intelligence agent has infiltrated an Australian government website.
7: Prime Minister Anthony Albanese revealed this morning an OpenAI agent hacked a Medicare data portal in mid-June. It occurred after the agent was instructed to conduct research into public medicine spending.
8: So there's an AI agent looking for information, asking questions. There were blocks clearly which were coming back telling the AI agent, no, the AI agent found a way around. those blocks. And this led to unauthorised access into some other areas.
7: The Prime Minister says it doesn't appear at this stage that any personal or sensitive data has been compromised.
8: The AI agent accessed both public and non-public files. A forensic investigation aided by the Australian Signals Directorate is now underway to ascertain more information, including what other government systems were affected.
7: One of the most concerning revelations is that the breach went undetected for almost 3 months until the company sent an email to a Services Australia inbox in early September, which was then reported to the Australian Signals Directorate's Cybersecurity Centre. The government now taking the matter to the company's top man.
8: Today I spoke with the CEO of OpenAI, Sam Altman, to express Australia's extreme concern about this incident. And I also expressed my disappointment that it took the company way too long to inform the government what had occurred and the nature of the way that that notification occurred as well was unacceptable.
7: Katie Gallagher is the minister responsible for Services Australia, which operates the Medicare portal. She says the government has taken steps to protect the data.
9: This is a legacy system. It dates back decades. It's been used in the same way, but the data that was on that website is being transferred to data.gov.au. It is public data. There's no concerns with that, and that portal is no longer active.
7: Opposition leader Angus Taylor says the incident should serve as a serious warning about the security of government systems.
10: This has to be a top priority for the government. Keeping Australians safe is always the top priority of government. It must be true for AI. I thought it was disappointing, and I said it at the time, when the Prime Minister gave his much-heralded speech at Sydney University on AI back in July, he didn't talk about cyber defence. I would have thought that cyber defence is the number one issue when it comes to AI. It's not the only issue, but it's got to be top of the list.
7: Dr. Greg Austin is the research director and co-founder of the Social Cyber Institute. He says it's clear the government isn't doing enough to respond to the threat posed by AI.
11: To be radical, the government needs to spend about $1 billion over 5 years on AI education. We're just not cutting it in terms of the knowledge levels of the officials who have to try and regulate this stuff. The government wants to set up an AI safety institute, or already has set up one, inside a government department. That's never going to be very adequate for regulating safety risks in the AI ecosystem. So we really need to sort of change course. We need to have a minister for AI and we need to start passing really effective laws which control and regulate the companies and introduce very stiff penalties. The government has introduced legislation or draft legislation for new penalties, but the application of the penalties and the sorts of circumstances in which they can be used are really few and far between, and most commentators don't believe that those penalties will be applied very often.
7: A task force led by the Prime Minister's department will conduct an investigation into the incident. The government has also released proposed digital duty of care legislation, which would hold tech companies accountable if safeguards are breached. In a statement, a spokesperson for OpenAI said the company is conducting its own review and identified its models took actions it did not intend. It adds the company has no evidence that patient records were accessed, and it's working with the organisations affected to help address potential vulnerabilities in their systems.
5: Bridget Fitzgerald there. Well, joining me is Alastair McGibbon. He's previously held roles such as the National Cyber Security Advisor, the head of the Australian Cyber Security Centre, and special advisor to the Prime Minister on cyber security. Alastair, I'm interested in the timeline here. The incident occurred in June this year, but the Commonwealth government was only informed via an email from OpenAI on September the 10th. That's more than 72 days. Is that appropriate?
12: Well, I think there's a lot of water to go under the bridge here. Firstly, we need to understand that OpenAI started looking to see if their agents had done anything else bad after the Hugging Face incident, which, you would have reported and your listeners would know about. So that was quite a public breach where some OpenAI agents essentially colluded to break out of a test environment, hacked into a company called Hugging Face successfully, got the answers to the exam question they were given, broke back in and passed the exam clearly in flying colours. After that incident, OpenAI and, frankly, the other frontier labs have gone about looking to see, have their agents gone and done anything else unintentional but bad? Clearly, OpenAI has found that to be the case and has notified the federal government. I also question whether OpenAI only sent an email. I'd be a little bit surprised if they didn't have other communications, but they've let the federal government know, you know, and I don't work for them, so I don't know whether it was as expeditiously as possible, but at least they've let them know. Andy, I'll finish on this point. We need to ask the question how the federal government didn't discover this themselves, because these attacks are known to be pretty noisy, so noisy that a lot of people in the cybersecurity community are really sceptical of the ability of these agents to clearly do what they can do.
5: The other timeline issue is it's been 14 days since the federal government learnt about this until now, and when we have. Is that unusual? Is that an appropriate amount of disclosure time?
12: I think so. Look, they have to obviously investigate what was touched. They need to verify whatever they were told by OpenAI. They need to obviously ask a lot of officials what actually did happen and why didn't you find this yourselves. But I guess my biggest concern is we want these labs to be more open. People have been calling for them to put more guardrails in, be more open and honest about what they're doing. And the only concern I've got is that we're smacking a company that's actually gone out and at least tried to notify, even if they, and I'm not sure if they did, in a ham-fisted way, do that. This calls into question a whole range of other things, not just the frontier labs, but the open weight labs as well, on where's the transparency coming from others. And if they are transparent and they get treated this way so publicly, will they just stop telling us?
5: There is draft legislation which aims to get companies to give a more timely response in reporting breaches, although it's unclear to me whether that would apply in this case with OpenAI. Do you think that that draft legislation should be revisited to include breaches such as these?
12: Well, essentially, and you know, while it wasn't malicious, OpenAI hacked the federal government. Legislation compelling hackers to tell people that they've hacked them probably will fail. I think what we should do is establish communications paths between these frontier labs. Australia's in a perfect position to do that. We're a close ally with the United States. We have our differences clearly occasionally, but we should have those labs operating here in Australia, training on Australian data, building models here. So we're a lot closer to that conversation. That's the best way for us to influence these labs. But what we should be doing, of course, is demanding transparency from anyone that's creating tools that potentially, remembering this wasn't malicious, this was just agents thinking they were frankly doing the right, well, they weren't thinking at all right, they were just doing what they did. Imagine if it was a malicious person that had either breached the guardrails, or worse, were using open weight models that notoriously don't have guardrails to any extent, to actually do something malicious. This could be catastrophic. We've had this wake-up call since April when Anthropic came out and talked about Mythos, and we've frankly, in many respects, just hoped nothing bad would happen, and weirdly, it's starting to happen, and this won't be the last time.
5: So do you think that the federal government is taking this as a serious national security threat, as it would if it were a Chinese firm responsible for a breach?
12: Well, I think they are, and they're setting up a task force and a range of other things. What I'd urge the federal government to do, though, is to properly fund the Office of AI, to properly fund the AI Safety Institute that they've literally just put tiny dollars into, and I'd urge them to better engage with frontier labs and the open weight labs as well, to get better understanding of what these tools can do. If we're not in the discussion, if we're not in the development of these tools, then we're always going to be on the receiving end of these types of communications. We're much better becoming an AI nation ourselves, because this game's happening with or without us. I just think that we need to clearly take it seriously, as the federal government is, but act on the right things. Why couldn't we detect this? How could it be that these things were exposed? And how better can we have communications with those labs?
5: Alistair McGibbon, appreciate you joining me on The World Today. Thank you.
12: Cheers. Thanks, Andy.
5: 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Just search for The World Today. Unemployment has risen to the highest rate in the post-COVID era. The August figure is 4.6%, up from 4.5% seasonally adjusted, which in fact could be good news heading into the RBA's rates decision next week. For more, business correspondent David Taylor joins me. David, talk me through these figures.
13: Andy, yes, we've got an increase in the unemployment rate. It's only at the margin, from 4.5% in July to 4.6% in August. Now, the key here is that we've actually got a bit of a lift, a significant lift. Tens of thousands of jobs have been created that are part-time. The full-time employment situation went in the other direction. We've also had an increase in the participation rate. So what it looks like is happening here is that a lot of people that were not looking for work at all, that were out of the labour force, have joined in the labour force in search of a job, perhaps to make ends meet, and they've found themselves unable to find a job. That participation rate has gone up and the number of unemployed people has increased with it. So they've been out of work, they've tried to get in work, and it hasn't been successful. At the same time, hiring managers look like they're preferring or preferencing part-time workers over full-time workers, which could be a sign of the times. But essentially, it's a little bit, just a little bit of a bump up in the unemployment rate.
5: What does it say about the economy at large?
13: Well, just mention then that the part-time jobs have gone up, and that's often a sign of insecurity or a lack of confidence among businesses in terms of investment. So you lock in someone for a little while or on a casual contract and just to see how it goes. So businesses, we know, aren't that confident. We've had a National Australia Bank third quarter business survey that has just dropped, pointing to exactly that, that firms continue to be under pressure. So there's a reluctance to throw permanent, ongoing staff behind long-term projects. It's the opposite. We're seeing short-term projects with a reluctance to see things right through to the end. But in addition to that, taking a bit of a back step, the unemployment rate itself at 4.6% is not too bad. It's the highest in the post-COVID era, but in terms of what we would describe as full employment or an unemployment rate that is okay, where demand for work equals supply, it's around about anywhere between 4.25% and 4.5%, depending on whether you talk to Treasury or the Reserve Bank. So an unemployment rate of 4.6% shows the economy is chugging along reasonably well. But Andy, as we've discussed many times before, the problem is inflation is too high.
5: So if you were looking for some good news here, you might hark back to the RBA Governor Michelle Bullock's comments about her expectations around this figure. What did she say?
13: Well, earlier this week when she was speaking at a CEDA event gathering in Sydney, that she thought that to get inflation back down to where the Reserve Bank wants it, between 2 and 3%, or the midpoint of that at 2.5%, we would need to see higher unemployment, something between 4.5% and 5%. Now, the reason for that, of course, is that fewer people in work means there's less demand in the economy. And the Reserve Bank wants to make sure that what we ask for in the economy, the demand for all the things we buy and the services that we purchase, has to be equal to what the economy can actually provide us. If it goes the other way, if demand is too strong, then inflation goes up. So fewer people in work reduces that equation. So $2 trillion question is a bump up in the unemployment rate to 4.6% enough to keep the Reserve Bank on the sidelines next Tuesday? Look, time will tell, but I think that given the fact that Michelle Bullock has indicated that an unemployment rate as high as 5% might be necessary, it's a line ball call, Andy.
5: Business correspondent David Taylor there. Well, fathers could be screened for perinatal distress or depression alongside their partners under a proposal put forward in a wide-ranging parliamentary inquiry into women's health. One in 10 dads experience postnatal depression, and research shows that when they are better supported, so are the mothers. Catherine Gregory reports.
14: When Thomas Docking first became a dad over a decade ago, he felt anxious and isolated. Despite that being a classic sign of postnatal depression and anxiety, he was never diagnosed because it wasn't on the radar to screen dads for the condition before or after birth.
15: My experience was that with a highly educated midwife as a mother and a very strong support network, I thought I was quite ready for becoming a dad. And when Kate and I had our surprise pregnancy, yeah, I realised that I wasn't as equipped as I thought.
14: He says it was all compounded by a lack of confidence in his abilities and understanding of what his new role should be. But the most surprising, he says, was feeling like an imposter in the health service.
15: So the maternal health services all felt like dads were invisible from a system perspective.
14: That inspired Thomas Docking to set up the organisation Dad's Group to help support fathers in their new roles and their families.
15: But there was no system level catalyst support or any kind of notion the system would support the fathers getting together doing the fathering piece. And so for 12 years, we've been literally working on that.
14: It's an area being examined in a federal parliamentary inquiry looking at women's health and postpartum care in Australia. Nicole Hyatt, the chief executive of COPE for the Centre of Perinatal Excellence, is calling for better screening of fathers for perinatal depression and anxiety, given that 1 in 10 will experience postnatal depression.
16: COPE has already developed through the iCOPE screening solution. We already have screening available right now for dads. The reality is, though, our funding commitment with the Commonwealth is restricted to public maternity hospitals and child and family health services only. Now, the reality is that fathers are not the clients or the patient of the maternity hospital, and rarely are they the presenting parent at the child and family health clinic. So as a result, even though we have, 250,000 screens for women, less than 2% of those are for fathers.
14: She says this is essential to the health of the whole family.
16: Look, it's really important for both parents and for the baby that both parents are well. We know that if one person is struggling, the partner is 50% more likely to develop depression or anxiety themselves.
14: Nicole Hyatt also believes screening for fathers could also pick up on signs of family violence. So what needs to change?
16: We might need to think even a little bit more laterally, like going into workplaces and offering screening through workplaces or dads groups. But to do that, we need to have follow-up systems like nationally funded services who can follow up after the screening and make sure that fathers are okay and have the support they need.
14: Assistant Social Services Minister Jed Carney is also calling for fathers to share their experiences to the inquiry, saying their support and health is integral to women's health postpartum.
17: But right now, there's very little support for dads during that time. And dads would like to be involved, we know that, but there's very few resources out there to help dads during that prenatal, that antenatal period. Parenthood is a huge transition, and there is a rare opportunity for us to reach out to the entire family unit.
14: Jed Carney likes the ideas being put forward by COPE, but we'll wait for the outcomes of the inquiry.
5: Catherine Gregory there, and if you or anyone you know needs help, you can call Lifeline on 13 11 14. Hundreds of airport security and Qantas ground staff have walked off the job across major Australian airports, including Sydney, Brisbane, Adelaide and Perth, in a 24-hour industrial action today, days out from the AFL Grand Final, one of the busiest air traffic weekends of the year. Reporter Julia Andre joins me now from Sydney Airport. Julia, why are workers striking?
18: Workers are striking because they're demanding better pay and conditions. The Transport Workers Union said that some workers are working for less than minimum wage at the airport and they can't really survive living in a city such as Sydney, which is one of the most expensive cities to live in across the world. Let's take a listen to what the Transport Workers Union had to say this morning.
19: These workers are on minimum wage and in some cases less than minimum wage, so they need to have job security. They often work over 40 hours a week, but only are contracted for 15. So it makes it hard to get a mortgage, hard to get a loan. These workers want job security, they want consolidation, and they want a decent pay rise that keeps up with the cost of living.
5: That's Josh Milroy from the Transport Workers Union there. And Julia, how disruptive has it been for travellers at the airport this morning?
18: It hasn't been as disruptive as I thought it would be. There hasn't been any disruption to flights themselves. And Qantas says there has been no disruptions to flights across the country. This is airports in Sydney, Adelaide, Brisbane and Perth. But this morning when I arrived here at the airport just after 8 a.m, there was a huge line for bag drop. I've never seen it so bad. People were waiting up to half an hour to 45 minutes in that security to get through the security screening. Let's take a listen to what some people had to say here at the airport.
20: We're not fast. They're entitled to protest. They're entitled to decent working conditions and job security.
21: It's rather disruptive and I don't know what the issues are, quite frankly, but there are a lot of people here. They've got to catch flights and they're going to miss them, so I don't know how they're going to deal with that. I suppose your freedom to make these sort of claims exists, but you shouldn't disrupt the community as a whole.
0: I think the workers should be looked after, and it's always a good thing.
5: Some of the frustrated travellers at Sydney Airport this morning. And Julia, how long is the strike set to last, and has there been any response from Qantas?
18: Well, the Qantas strike is set to last for 24 hours, so it'll lift at about 7:30 tomorrow morning. Qantas says it's committed to delivering pay rises for its staff and a fair deal for its staff.
5: Julia Andre reporting there. Well, finally today, a lot of people tend to slow down as they get older, but Betty Gregory isn't one of them. The Gold Coast great-great-grandmother says age is just a number and hopes others will take the occasional leap of adventure during their older years. Danielle Maher has this story.
2: In shout Geronimo!
22: Jumping out of a plane isn't how most people celebrate turning 95. But Betty Gregory isn't like most people. And with the parachute out, it's just Betty and her instructor, James Throsby, floating gently through the sky above the Gold Coast.
23: Was it as good as the last one?
2: Oh, yes.
23: Yeah, it never gets old, does it?
2: No.
22: This year marked the sixth time the thrill-seeking great-great-grandmother has been airborne on her birthday after she first took flight at age 80.
2: Well, I don't suppose there are very many people jump out of aeroplanes at 95, but I thought, well, you only live once and 95 is just a number, so why not make the most of it? And that's what I'm trying to do. I just live one day at a time and anything I feel like doing, I do it.
22: This year's dive was another smooth landing.
23: All right, Betty. How good was it?
2: Great.
23: Great. Better than the ones before?
2: Oh, yes.
23: Yeah, they
2: yes.
23: get better and better, don't
2: improving.
23: They? Well, we get better at it too. What do you reckon? Are we going again?
2: Yeah.
23: Yeah? There's no stopping Betty. Well, thanks for looking after me.
2: Thank you.
23: You did a great job.
2: Thank you.
23: And we'll see you again next time. Happy birthday, Betty.
22: Melinda Griffiths is a general manager of the Southern Gold Coast Aged Care Facility where Miss Gregory now lives. She says while Betty's skydiving might be an extreme example, the idea that aged care residents should sit quietly on the sidelines is long gone.
24: And it's the first resident I've had who's gone skydiving while living with us. But it's really exciting. I think it's important for us to take the opportunities to try new things, to make sure that we're still involved in the community, understand what they like, what their passions are.
22: Betty Gregory's 70-year-old son, Jim Gellatley, says her adventurous streak has always been there.
25: Oh, no, we're all happy with it. I got two sisters. Yeah, we got no worries. We've never tried to talk my man of it. As I said, look, she's got to get a doctor's certificate to say that she's fit enough to do it. And she's had that the last couple of times she's jumped. Long as you can just lift your knees up when they land, that's about all you've got to do, really.
2: My friends are used to me doing things that are rather unconventional. I'm not your usual 95-year-old, I'm afraid to say. I'm rather cheeky.
5: Good on you, Betty. 95 years young, Betty Gregory, ending that report by Danielle Maher. And that's all from the World Today team this Thursday. Thanks for your company. I hope you can join me at the same time tomorrow. I'm Andy Park. Have a great afternoon.

0: Thanks very much to the team at The World Today. Right across Australia, you're listening to ABC News Radio. It's time now for the latest news with Sachin Weinstein. Hello.
1: Hi, Rhiannon. The Prime Minister, Anthony Albanese, says he's seeking advice on whether a security breach to a Medicare data portal by an AI agent should be referred to Australian Federal Police. In June, an OpenAI agent was conducting research on medical funding in Australia when it hacked into unauthorised areas of the site. Mr Albanese says authorities are also investigating whether other sites have been compromised, including the Australian Institute of Health and Welfare, New South Wales Bureau of Crime Statistics and Research, and Victoria's Department of Health. Iran's President Masoud Pezeshkian has delivered a speech to the UN General Assembly in New York a day after US President Donald Trump warned he may annihilate the Islamic Republic if a deal isn't reached soon to end America's nearly seven-month war. The Iranian president says they are not a terrorist nation and Iran didn't start the war, vowing to never bend the knee. He also held up pictures of some of the children killed in the conflict. U.S. Treasury Secretary Scott Bessent has announced that the U.S. and China will extend their trade truce into January. It was due to expire in November, but Mr. Bessent has told Fox News the agreement to ease tariffs was made during a meeting with the Chinese vice premier. He says the extension will allow more time to work on a potentially bigger trade deal. Disgraced Hollywood producer Harvey Weinstein has been sentenced to 15 years in prison for sexually assaulting a production assistant at his Manhattan apartment 20 years ago. Miriam Haley, who's given permission to be identified, says she met Weinstein through a mutual connection and worked briefly as a production assistant on a reality competition show he produced, Project Runway. Prosecutors asked the court to sentence the now 74-year-old to 20 years in prison, keeping him behind bars until at least his late 80s. And new research shows more young Australians are staying in the family home, with around half of adults aged 18 to 29 living with their parents. That's up from 39% in 2001. The latest household income and labour dynamics in Australia survey has found that around two-thirds of young adults who had left the parental home were renting privately. The researchers say housing stress is one of the main factors encouraging people to live with their parents for longer. And that's the latest from the newsroom. I'll be back with another update in about half an hour's time.
0: Sad, thanks very much.
1: Prosecutors asked the court to sentence the now 74-year-old to 20 years in prison, keeping him behind bars until at least his late 80s. And new research shows more young Australians are staying in the family home, with around half of adults aged 18 to 29 living with their parents. That's up from 39% in 2001. The latest household income and labour dynamics in Australia survey has found

0: one of the main factors encouraging people to live with their parents for longer. And that's the latest from the newsroom. I'll be back with another update in about half an hour's time.
1: Saad, thanks very much.
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1: I'm Rhiannon Elston. Thanks very much for your company this Thursday, the 24th of September. Making news, the federal government reveals new details after an AI agent infiltrates a Medicare website.
3: The government is taking this very seriously.
1: Hundreds of Qantas ground staff walk off the job. And China's president arrives in the US for a key summit with Donald Trump. We'll have all of that and more coming up in the next half hour. First, though, the government has launched a task force to investigate how an OpenAI artificial intelligence agent hacked into an Australian Medicare data portal. The breach occurred in June, but the government was only informed 3 months later. Here's how Acting Prime Minister Richard Marles described the event.
3: The impact of this event is minor, but it is a very serious incident because in an unintended way, an AI agent has entered into an Australian government website in a way which is unauthorised.
1: Dr. Sue Kay is the director of the UNSW AI Institute and she joins us now. Doctor, good afternoon.
4: Yeah, good afternoon.
1: Thanks very much for being with us. Now, the federal government says this is utterly unacceptable. What do we know about how this event occurred and could OpenAI have stopped it?
4: It is unacceptable and OpenAI could definitely have stopped this from occurring. The challenge is that we have no way to enforce any sort of mandatory incident reporting on US companies. And so we're likely to see a number of these events occurring.
1: Richard Marles says OpenAI has been working with the government very cooperatively on this, but is it a problem to you that there was a gap in the company finding out about the breach and then notifying our authorities here about it as they did weeks later?
4: Yes, and I guess you should be concerned that they potentially could have not told us at all, and we don't really know whether there might be similar incidents involving other AI models and AI agents and that we are just unaware of these occurring. So until that report is done that gives a bit more information about what the AI agent was trying to achieve, it's hard to say too much more. We are very lucky that it didn't involve the disclosure of personal information. But at the end of the day, the fact that we blame this on AI agents is problematic because humans are the ones that create these AI agents. Hacking is illegal. If a human, is responsible, then they should be held accountable for the actions of the AI agents that they create.
1: What safeguards should AI companies therefore be enacting?
4: Well, there's a number. I mean, they should be being tested thoroughly before they are allowed out of air-gapped sandboxes to ensure that these sort of breaches are not occurring. There definitely should be mandatory incident reporting. And if they are not confident that their agents can operate in ways that don't break the laws and regulations of a particular jurisdiction, then they shouldn't be letting them loose.
1: How hard will it be, though, to put guardrails in place around this? We did hear from the Prime Minister, Anthony Albanese, earlier this week. He joined a group of governments around the world calling for that. But is it a tough ask?
4: Well, given that these companies are not based in Australia, if they were Australian companies, then there would be actions that could be taken. I think that Australia working with other countries is a good strategy in as much as then there is some power that we have over market access. So we can ask companies that are not going to abide by our legislation and regulations and standards, not to engage. But Australia is a small market. Unless we can actually band together with other countries with similar concerns, then that's probably not such a threat to the way that these companies operate. But it is a real challenge when the major AI models that are being produced at the moment are produced mainly by two countries, the US and China, neither of which at this stage are really signing up for any sort of international mandatory standards around artificial intelligence.

0: changes.
1: What do you make of the response so far from the federal government on this? They did, of course, announce that task force just a short time ago. Are we doing the right things to ensure this can't happen again here on our shores?
2: I don't think we can prevent these things from happening again, but, you know, they have put the Australian Signals Directorate into investigating. We have a newly formed Australian Safety Institute. I would like to see that better resourced. So I do think the government is taking the actions that it can. Unfortunately, in cybersecurity, it is always an arms race where new technology comes around, enables, you know, vulnerabilities to be detected. And unfortunately, with AI agents, they're so persistent that what we're seeing is that vulnerabilities are being exposed at an accelerated rate, and that can be used in a bad way. I think the other challenge that we have is that anyone can download these AI models and potentially become a hacker in a much easier way than has been possible in the past. So we are very likely to see many of these types of breaches occurring in the future. And, you know, the only remedy for that is to have, you know, a lot of people, skilled cybersecurity professionals, on the job trying to ensure that they are trying to patch all of the vulnerabilities and make our systems as safe as possible, make sure our critical infrastructure is completely air-gapped so it is not vulnerable to AI agents.
1: And do we have work to do on the laws around this as well?
2: Yes, although, as I said, there's a limit to, you know, what our legislation can do, for companies that are headquartered in foreign jurisdictions, apart from, you know, potentially preventing them from having access to our markets. And, you know, they'd also then get pushback when people want to use those tools. So it's difficult. The people that really need to take action are, you know, the governments of US and China. In the absence of that, if Australia can work together with other countries, that would give us a lot more security than we currently have.
1: How high are the stakes here? What would happen, for example, if next time it was defence or intelligence or our banking system that was targeted?
2: Yes, well, it's not clear, you know, that because there was a breach that it was being targeted for, nefarious means. But it just means that we need to be putting a lot more resources into the defence against those sorts of vulnerabilities. I think it does increase the risk that there could be a major cyber incident. And for, you know, everybody who is listening, I think there also has to be a realisation that, you know, much as passwords and personal identification are often unfortunately surface during these types of attacks, that is also likely to happen more often. So trying to make sure that your own personal data is as secure as you can make it is also important.
1: Okay, that's a good point. We'll leave it there. But Dr. Kay, thank you very much for your time.
2: Yeah, thank you.
1: And that was Dr. Sue Kay. She's the director of the UNSW AI Institute. Well, years after landmark respected work reforms were introduced to encourage more victims of workplace sexual harassment to come forward, the system responsible for handling many of these complaints is facing record demand. New figures show almost half of complainants are waiting more than a year for their cases to move forward. Here's National Work reporter Bronwyn Herbert.
3: At 19, Heather thought she had secured her dream career when she got an electrical apprenticeship in regional New South Wales in 2024.
4: I was really thinking about the future and, you know, having my own business maybe, or going to the mines and, you know, really trying to set myself up for, you know, to buy a house.
3: But that all changed when she says she was sexually harassed by her boss, who she alleges made unwelcomed advances.
4: At the time, I guess I was just naive, but I didn't. There were no alarm bells coming off. I thought we were like just like a close boss and apprentice. He was trying to help me.
3: Melissa Unwin is Heather's mum.
5: Like, I trusted this guy with my daughter. Like, I did not think that this was going to happen.
3: traumatised, the teenager quit the apprenticeship the next day. Supported by the Electrical Trades Union, Heather lodged a formal complaint with the Australian Human Rights Commission. It took 14 months for her complaint to be formally accepted for investigation, and she was only recently assigned a case manager.
4: It's been over a year since we lodged it, and there hasn't been any traction since then.
3: The commission is yet to determine Heather's claims, and her allegations are denied by the business owner. Heather has since found a new apprenticeship operating heavy machinery. New figures obtained by the ABC show the Human Rights Commission received a record 759 complaints under the Sex Discrimination Act last financial year. That's up 21% on the previous year and 51% from 5 years ago. Of the 460 sexual harassment complaints received, 95% related to employment. Dominique Allen is a discrimination law professor at Monash University. She says recent legal reforms may have encouraged more workers to come forward.
0: Also in the past, if women have gone to court, and it's mainly women bringing these complaints, if they'd gone to court and lost, they risked having to pay the employer's costs if they lost. They don't have that risk anymore.
3: While some state-based anti-discrimination bodies report much shorter wait times, the Human Rights Commission says rising complaint numbers continue to outpace its capacity and that additional ongoing funding is needed to reduce delays and improve access to justice. A spokesperson for the Attorney General said the federal government has invested almost $50 million in additional funding for the commission since 2022, and that an upcoming review of the respected work reforms will examine how the system is operating. Electrical Trades Union State Secretary Alan Hicks says stronger legal protections only work if the system has the resources to enforce them.
5: But you can have the best laws in the world, and if you don't resource the regulatory bodies that are supposed to look after it, understaff them and not provide an appropriate pathway for people to make complaints, then the laws are meaningless. And that's what we're currently seeing. We're seeing a commission that is understaffed, does not have the capacity to deal with all of these complaints in a timely manner.
3: For Heather, she wants closure and is worried delays will discourage others from coming forward.
4: I want other women and other girls in trades to not be put through this situation. More women should be in the field, but these situations and this lack of, you know, action deters people.
1: And that was Alan Hicks from the Electrical Trades Union, ending that report by Bronwyn Herbert. You're listening to ABC News Radio. Here are the headlines. The Prime Minister has revealed an artificial intelligence agent hacked into an Australian Medicare data portal earlier this year. Anthony Albanese says the OpenAI agent accessed both public and private data during the breach in June. A landmark report has found Indigenous workers are earning 16 cents less for every dollar compared to the wider workforce. And the 12th annual Fat Bear Week is underway, and nature lovers around the world are voting on this year's list of hairy heavyweights. The tournament asks people to vote for their favourite brown bear living in Alaska's Katmai National Park in the US. Well, hundreds of Qantas ground handlers have walked off the job today, calling for better pay and job security. Julia Andre reports from Sydney Airport.
6: It's impacting four airports across the country, this one here in Sydney, as well as in Adelaide, Brisbane and Perth. And workers walked off the job this morning in pretty dramatic scenes, walking through the airport when there was a lot of customers here yelling out and protesting about better pay and conditions. It is mainly ground crews, so there was a bit of an impact this morning. It's pretty much back to normal as it would be on a normal weekday here at the airport, so not too much of an impact, but there was a lot of people stuck here at baggage claim earlier this morning. Let's take a listen to what the Transport Workers Union had to say about why they are doing this 24-hour work stoppage.
7: These workers are on minimum wage and in some cases less than minimum wage, so they need to have job security. They often work over 40 hours a week, but only are contracted for 15. So it makes it hard to get a mortgage, hard to get a loan. These workers want job security, they want consolidation, and they want a decent pay rise that keeps up with the cost of living.
6: Look,
8: it hasn't delayed any flights. What it has delayed, there is a separate work stoppage with the security screeners. So hundreds of security screeners here at Sydney Airport walked off the job this morning as well. They did a two-hour stoppage from 7:30 to 9:30, but they're back and operating. And as you can see, it's pretty quick to get through the line now. But they will be doing that again between 6 p.m. and 8 p.m. tonight. So if you do have a flight tonight out of Sydney Airport, I probably just plan for a little bit more time to make sure you can get through security in time. But no, from both the strikes, there's no kind of impact to the actual flights themselves or any delays.
1: And that was our reporter, Julia Andre. Well, China's President Xi Jinping has arrived in the United States for a three-day state visit with President Donald Trump, rolling out the red carpet for his Chinese counterpart. It's expected to be a pivotal trip, not just for the two superpowers, but for the world. High on the agenda will be artificial intelligence and Taiwan, the self-governing island in the Pacific Ocean, which China claims as its own. The BBC's Kerry Allen explains why this meeting is so significant.
9: It's definitely a major story in Chinese newspapers, and many are describing it as a historic landmark year for China and US ties, saying that it could open up a new chapter in relations between the two countries. One newspaper, People's Daily, is saying that this could be a new beginning and a brighter future for the two countries. So there's definitely a lot of optimism, a lot of enthusiasm for the meeting between Xi and Trump. And one of the things that's really being emphasized is when the two leaders come together face-to-face, this is when big things happen. In China, there's this concept of guanxi, which is basically when people meet face-to-face. It's highly valued in Chinese society. So whenever the two meet, it's seen as very important and when things really change on the table.
10: And how do people in China view Mr. Trump?
9: Well, he's been a figure that people have been interested in for a long time. Often you'll see in Chinese social media platforms the nickname Comrade Trump, which is used very often because people say that he's somebody that makes China stronger. There's a feeling that because he's got a lot of unpredictable policies and he's seen as quite wayward, that Chinese people like to use this mocking nickname to say that while he's in power can mean that China benefits. But I think also there are people that do appreciate the fact that he's a businessman. At the same time as well, there are people in China that see him as a love to hate figure. I mean, China and the US spar quite a lot. So when the two leaders meet, it's always seen in China as a good opportunity to start talking about Trump. He's somebody that people are really interested in.
10: And is there a lot of interest in China in the agenda, which we presume will include issues like trade and artificial intelligence?
9: Yeah, absolutely. In fact, these are two of the big talking points in Chinese media. There's enthusiasm in China for an AI agreement between the two countries, because with the technology, as some see it, growing rapidly out of control, it's something that China's leadership really wants to start signing papers with the US on and start to come up with an agreement there. And yeah, when it comes to trade, also newspapers have been saying that the two countries are continuing to wrangle over a trade agreement that was in place in 2025, which is set to expire in November. And this agreement looks at lowering US tariffs on some Chinese goods, suspending restrictions on Chinese companies, pausing Chinese rare earth export controls for a year, and securing Chinese commitments on US soybeans and fentanyl precursors. So there's a lot related to this deal that's coming to an end that China's hoping it will be able to tie up with the US. But also, there's a lot of media attention on how there are some no-go areas that could mean that the talks between Xi and Trump could rapidly deteriorate, and the obvious one being Taiwan. So the newspapers that have been saying that if the US starts to pressurize China when it comes to Taiwan, that all deals could be off, that the meeting could very quickly turn sour.
1: And that was the BBC's Kerry Allen speaking with Valerie Sanderson.
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1: Well, a US judge is considering a ruling on the legality of Donald Trump's White House ban on CNN, MS Now and Politico. The US media outlets have argued the move breaches their First Amendment rights, while the Trump administration says the decision was in the interest of national security. North America correspondent Cayman Gock reports.
13: The judge did not make an immediate ruling, meaning for now these news outlets remain in limbo. The legal team for CNN, MS Now and Politico argued in court that this decision to ban their journalists from the White House violated their First Amendment free press rights and due process, and argued that their access should be reinstated immediately. The court was also provided with a supporting brief signed by about 50 other media outlets arguing this decision violated legal precedent, and said that the government cannot remove journalists from the White House because it dislikes their reporting. Donald Trump announced last week these three media outlets would be banned after he said he was sick of what he called their fake news and warned that other outlets would follow. And the government argued in court that access to the White House was a privilege and not a right, saying that these outlets had been trafficking in verifiable falsehoods. It also argued that this was in the interest of national security. That phrase, national security, has become a bit of a catch-all phrase this administration has been using, arguing that the government's tariffs, blowing up alleged drug boats in the Pacific, the White House ballroom, and now banning press from the White House are in the interest of national security. Now, CNN is one of the five major television networks that are part of a media sharing arrangement known as the White House Press Pool, where they take turns filming the president each day and distributing that vision to other media outlets around the world, including the Australian broadcaster. And in a show of support, all the other major networks, including Fox News, have suspended this arrangement in protest of the ban, because they know all too well that if this ban is upheld, it could set a precedent that any president in the future could ban journalists or outlets if they don't like what they're reporting. But this comes at a crucial time, because the Chinese president, Xi Jinping, is expected to visit the White House tomorrow. So if the judge doesn't make a ruling by tomorrow morning, then it leaves big question marks over what we may or may not see at this historical summit, especially given that we are so used to this formal arrangement.
1: North America correspondent Cayman Gock reporting there. Time now to check in with Daniel Garb in sport. It's a big week coming, the AFL Grand Final looming.
16: Yeah, well, the parade is tomorrow, and a fair bit of talking's already been done, but there's still a fair bit to go, of course, because Lachie Neale will front the AFL Appeals Board at 4 o'clock this afternoon, Australian Eastern Standard Time, as he tries to overturn that one-match suspension for striking. As it stands, he's out of the Grand Final. Fremantle just going about their business quietly in the background, and key forward Josh Tracy says he's managing his nerves well ahead of the decider as Fremantle tries to win the premiership for the first time in their history. Tracy and his teammates flew to Melbourne this morning and are hoping and are holding an open training session in front of tens of thousands of fans this afternoon. He's told ABC Radio Perth that it's the thought of bringing those supporters a maiden premiership that drives him the most.
17: You know, when you look back on it, that's who we're doing it for, and you know, what we're trying to achieve for them. So, yeah, it's great to see them turn out like they have all year.
16: Back to the Lachie Neale case, Kira Jones has more details.
18: The veteran midfielder was cited for an off-the-ball incident during last weekend's preliminary final against Hawthorn. Brisbane failed to overturn the one-match suspension at the AFL Tribunal on Tuesday night. The panel rejected the club's argument that Neale's unblemished disciplinary record over his 320-game career amounted to exceptional and compelling circumstances. The two-time Brownlow medalist travelled to Melbourne with teammates yesterday. He briefly fronted the media, telling reporters he remains hopeful of playing in Saturday's grand final against Fremantle at the MCG. Neale will learn his fate at an appeals board hearing scheduled for 4 o'clock this afternoon.
16: To the NRL, and Dolphins coach Christian Wolf expects Sam Walker to play in tomorrow night's preliminary final at Lang Park. The Roosters halfback has been named to return for what was thought to be a season-ending ankle injury that he picked up in their round 26 loss to the Dolphins. Wolf says the dangerous playmaker does add an X factor to the Roosters' attack.
19: We expect him to play. I don't think they'd name him and go through everything if they're not going to play him. And obviously he's a big player for them. He changes the team a little bit and he brings a bit of the unknown about how he plays and what he's going to do. And he's certainly a guy that we're going to have to be focused on and do a really good job on.
16: The body that governs horse racing in New South Wales says its longtime chief executive, Peter Vlandys, will leave the role at the end of November, charting the path for him to take a new and powerful role in another sport. I think we know what that is. Peter Vlandys has led racing New South Wales for more than 20 years, but since 2019 has also held the role of chair of the Australian Rugby League Commission. Recent meetings held within Rugby League have done so for Vlandys to take on a new role of executive chair of the commission and the NRL. That job would have unprecedented power in the sport, and Vlandys' departure could see him put in that role imminently. The Cairns Taipans have won their first match of the National Basketball League season with a 93-87 win at home over the Tasmania Jack Jumpers. Import Jaylen Brown starred for Cairns with 20 points, 5 rebounds and 4 assists, while Taran Armstrong scored 20 points for the Jack Jumpers. Brown told ESPN that he enjoyed his first game in front of a home crowd in Cairns.
20: It means a lot. It's my first game here. I'm proud of the crowd coming out and showing out for us. Felt good to play out here for the first time, and I look forward to getting many more wins here.
16: And golf's President's Cup starts in the early hours of the morning. The Internationals up against the USA. The Internationals trying to win it for the first time since 1998. It is a very big drought in sport, that is for sure. The Internationals' barren run at the President's Cup. Minwoo Lee is one of two Australians that are playing for the Internationals alongside Adam Scott. Adam Scott playing for the 12th time in the President's Cup, so he ties the all-time appearance record held by American Phil Mickelson. And Minwoo Lee discussed what Adam Scott means to the international setup.
21: He's been a backbone of this team for so long that this is only my second one, but I feel like I need to step up too to make him not feel like he has something to prove.
16: Hopefully Adam Scott can finally get through for a win at the President's Cup. So Minwoo Lee will play in the first match in the early hours of the morning alongside Sungjae Im. They'll be up against world number one Scottie Scheffler and Sam Burns. And Adam Scott is teaming up with Ryan Fox in match 4. They're up against Wyndham Clark and Colin Morikawa. So hopefully the Aussies can go well and the Internationals can start well in Chicago. The President's Cup taking place on a very busy weekend in sport. The Socceroos are playing Brazil in a couple of friendlies. Of course, it's the AFL Grand Final, NRL Preliminary Finals. It never stops, but there's plenty to keep us occupied and talk about.
1: I don't know how you keep up, Daniel Garb. Thank you. All right, checking the finance screens now. The All Ords Index is down for the day, 0.6%. The ASX 200, it's a similar pattern there, down 0.6%. One Aussie dollar currently buying 70.3 US cents. Looking at the weather, a possible shower in Brisbane today and a top of 25. It is staying dry across the other capitals. In Sydney, heading for 24. Adelaide, a top of 26. And Perth, 22, your maximum. Australian Eastern Standard Time, it's coming up 1 p.m., 12:30 in the centre, 11 a.m. in the west.

0: ABC News with Satyam Weinstein. Cybersecurity experts say AI companies need to be more transparent about security breaches made by their agents. It comes after Prime Minister Anthony Albanese revealed that an artificial intelligence agent run by OpenAI hacked into the Australian Medicare data portal earlier this year. Mr. Albanese says there's no evidence any personal information was accessed. Professor Nigel Fair from Monash University says it took OpenAI 3 months to admit to the breach.
1: That's probably the outrage part of this. And the fact that they just made the discovery to a public mailbox at Services Australia to inform them, I think, is the other great shame about this. As soon as they knew this happened, they should have stopped the process from happening because, you know, it was OpenAI that directed the process.
0: Meanwhile, the New South Wales Bureau of Crime Statistics and Research says it's reviewing a potential security vulnerability affecting the data set behind its online crime mapping tool. OpenAI identified the potential vulnerability, which could be allowed to access data used to track record crime trends across New South Wales. The Bureau says the data set contains information already publicly available on its website and does not include names, addresses, or other personal information. It says there's no evidence the vulnerability has been exploited or that a data breach has occurred. The latest national jobs figures show unemployment rate has risen in August to 4.6%, up from 4.5%. It marks the highest unemployment rate since the COVID-19 pandemic. That's despite nearly 40,000 more people being employed last month. The number of people working part-time rose almost by 46,000. Anthony Albanese has used a speech in New York to warn that the long-standing rules-based order governing how countries interact is no longer fit for purpose. The Prime Minister has accepted a Global Citizens Award from the Atlantic Council, recognising efforts to strengthen security and cooperation in the Indo-Pacific region. He's told the event that while the actions of China and the US matter profoundly to the region, its future will

0: not be dictated by them.
1: How Washington and Beijing manage their relationship really does matter profoundly, and we've seen that this week. But it cannot be the only lens through which we see the region in which I live. The Indo-Pacific is not a chessboard on which superpowers move the pieces.
0: A new study is calling for more to be done to address the Indigenous pay gap in Australia. The report has found First Nations workers make around 16% less per hour than the average Australian worker. Indigenous Business Australia's chief economist, Dr. Siddharth Shiradhakar, says the problem is systemic.
2: It's almost like for an Aboriginal and Torres Strait Islander person, they might be working for 12 months of the year, but only get paid for 10. So that's really quite sizable. And it's also roughly equivalent to the superannuation contributions. So think about working for a whole year but missing out on your superannuation contribution.
0: The industry group for pubs and hotels has welcomed the Victorian government's promise to make it easier for venues to stay open late. Ethan Sidemin reports.
3: Premier Ben Carroll says his government is all in on late night beers.
4: We're going to make sure, as an automatic right, the pubs can open to 3 a.m.
3: Kimberly Malcolm from the Australian Hotels Association says any move to reduce red tape is welcome.
5: It's not easy running a pub. There are a lot of rules, there are a lot of regulations.
3: But Alistair Carraher, who owns a pub in Melbourne's inner north, says he's worried the neighbours may not be happy.
6: I love the neighbours, so open to 3 o'clock all the time. I don't think that's a really smart thing to do.
3: The Carroll government says it will implement the changes if re-elected in November.
0: Pop star Kylie Minogue says she's full of emotion ahead of her performance at the AFL Grand Final. Minogue is headlining this year's highly anticipated pre-match show as Fremantle take on Brisbane at the MCG on Saturday. She said the reality of playing in front of more than 100,000 football fans sunk in during rehearsals this week.
7: It just struck me like no one else could hear us. We could hear everything in our ears, but I'm like, I'm singing center stage of the MCG. It was just, I just had that little moment for myself, which was amazing.
0: And this year's nominations for the 40th anniversary of the ARIA Music Awards has been announced, with Genesis Owusu and Tame Impala receiving 8 nods each. They're both competing for Album of the Year, Best Solo Artist and Best Alternative Release, among others. Baker Boy, Boy Soda and G-Flip have received 5 nods each, or DMAs. Dom Dolla and Troy Sovin have landed 4 nominations apiece. You're now up to date with the very latest from ABC News.
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8: Thanks very much for your company here on News Radio. I'm Rhiannon Elston. Coming up, the federal government sets up a task force to examine an AI data breach into an Australian government website. Iran's president has made a fiery speech at the UN a day after Donald Trump threatened to annihilate his country. And we'll look into something being dubbed the iced coffee debate.
10: When you show up with an iced coffee or an iced latte, that this interview is just like a stop on your list of errands for the day.
8: Yes, the iced coffee debate unfolding about how you should act in a job interview. We'll bring that to you here on News Radio a little later. Right now, though, the government has established a task force to investigate a data breach by an AI agent which gained access to restricted Medicare data. The Prime Minister says the OpenAI agent breached a Medicare data portal on June 18, but the company didn't report it to the government until last month. The government says no personal information was accessed, but OpenAI says it is conducting an extensive review and it is committed to transparency. Acting Prime Minister Richard Marles has echoed Anthony Albanese's earlier comments, saying the breach of government data is completely unacceptable. Here's our political reporter Claudia Long with the latest.
11: Their frustration this morning has been pretty clear from both the Prime Minister and Katie Gallagher as well, and also from Acting Prime Minister Richard Marles, using words like unacceptable and saying that they were essentially not informed quickly enough. Now, we know there's going to be a task force looking into this as well, examining a number of things, not just how this happened and the specifics, but also what some of the legal implications could be and whether the law is fit for purpose. We've actually heard a bit more about it as well from Acting Prime Minister Richard Marles. Here he is a short time ago.
12: And the point is, it was unintended. It wasn't asked to. That's our concern here. It did not behave in accordance with what you know, the guidelines of that portal were doing. It asked a question. It was the information was not given, and rather than leaving at that point, it scaled the fence. That is our concern here.
11: Acting Prime Minister Richard Marles there, and that's the other concern about this hack, essentially, and something that the government have been very much at pains to make clear this morning is that while sensitive information hasn't been breached through this Medicare data portal, because it's actually separate to where all of the data about our various Medicare claims and things like that is kept, the problem here is that an AI agent has not only accessed private Australian government databases that went behind the scenes, so to speak, when it couldn't find the information it was looking for. It did that independently without a human necessarily asking it to do so. And that's something that the federal government have been saying that they're particularly concerned by. It's why they want to get on top of this as quickly as possible and find out more information.
13: Mm. And tell us a bit more about this new task force then, Claudia.
11: So it's made up of a number of different groups, including the ASD, the Australian Signals Directorate, will be involved. They're essentially our data and online security experts in many ways. They are an intelligence agency who specialise in these kinds of examining these kinds of data breaches and hacks and preventing them. Services Australia will also be very involved in this because they are the ones who've been affected by it. They were the ones who were initially informed about it as well and have been trying to get to the bottom of exactly what has happened here. And it's going to be investigating the specifics of how exactly this was able to happen. It's been described as a forensic investigation of what has happened during this hack. And we've heard from Katie Gallagher, the responsible minister, this morning as well. Here's what she had to say.
14: That email address is looked at once a day. It's a general, you know, we have someone who goes and has a look through. It gets sometimes quite a number of notifications, sometimes many of them are hoaxes. So the answer I've been provided by Services Australia is that they checked it on the 11th. They received the information on the 11th. I think there was a weekend in there as well. And through their own systems and checking, including going back and having a look at their technical data, it took a couple of days to verify that they'd been alerted to in the email was legitimate, and it was at that point that they engaged ASD.
13: So, Claudia, should people be worried about that information being accessed?
11: At this stage, it doesn't sound like it. So this is why the government has been very much trying to emphasise this morning that no personal data was accessed that's identifiable. It's more about getting on top of this to essentially prevent something like this happening again in the future. We know that this kind of technology is evolving at a rapid pace and it's something that the government is keen to address as soon as possible. Now, we have heard from the opposition leader this morning as well, Angus Taylor. He has been a bit more critical of the government's approach here. Here he is a short time ago.
15: The Prime Minister gave a keynote speech back in July on AI. He made a big song and dance about it. He did not even mention cyber defence and the importance of defence against AI attacks on our critical systems. He didn't mention it. It wasn't even part of his speech. This is a Prime Minister who is out of touch with the real issues Australians are facing right now.
11: Angus Taylor, the opposition leader there. I think this really speaks to the fact that Australia and the wider community are already having these kinds of discussions around AI, around data centres. This is something that the government has actually been keen to attract investment into Australia. That's the speech that Angus Taylor is talking about when Anthony Albanese back in July outlined the government's principles and what the rules are going to be for data centres in Australia around artificial intelligence. It's likely, in fact, it is almost certain that this event today is absolutely going to contribute to those debates.
8: And that was our political reporter, Claudia Long. She was speaking there with Ros Childs. Well, we're hearing today young adults are staying at home longer and food insecurity is on the rise. But our relationships with our life partners are buoyant and improving as we age. These are some of the key findings of Australia's largest longitudinal study, the Hilda Report, which has released its annual snapshot today. Oliver Gordon has been taking a look.
16: The Hilda survey follows the same group of people year on year to paint a statistical picture of how life in Australia is changing.
17: This survey started in 2001 and we've been following roughly 17,000 people every year.
16: The University of Melbourne's Dr. Inga Lass is the project's deputy director and says this year's release was dominated by one factor.
17: I think the big standout was how strongly the cost of living crisis is reflected in so many

0: many of the indicators that we've looked at.
1: That's showing up in food insecurity numbers.
0: In 2020, it was about less than 14% of people who reported food insecurity, and now we have around 18% who report food insecurity.
1: The data also shows young adults are staying at home longer. In 2001, the proportion of Australians aged 18 to 29 living with their parents was 39%. By 2024, half the people in that bracket hadn't fled the nest.
0: That might not be worrying in the sense that some of them might still be studying, and so they stay at home to save on costs while they finish their degrees. But the other perspective is that because rents have gone up a lot and young people have difficulties entering the housing market, that they stay home even though they might be working, but they just cannot afford to move out and become financially independent.
1: It's not all negative news. Despite financial pressures, people's relationship satisfaction has remained relatively stable.
0: On average, people rate the quality of their relationship relatively highly. We have an index for that, so people can rate it on a scale from 1 to 5. And we do see that the average is 4.3, which is quite high.
1: The longitudinal nature of the study allows researchers to study relationship satisfaction over time and life stages, revealing a U-curve pattern.
0: It's very high in the beginning when couples move in together and have their honeymoon period. Then it declines over time until year 24 or so in the relationship. And for the couples that last this long, it starts to improve again as the relationship goes on.
1: The Hilda Report's release comes in the same week as the federal government's intergenerational report. That report found Australians are getting much older and having fewer babies, with both of those trends accelerating. Australian National University demographer Dr. Liz Allen says it's critical large-scale surveys such as these continue.
2: We can find out through the repeated collection of particular variables where, say, for example, living standards might be slipping, where we can better address investments in funding and supports and so on, so that things don't become out of hand. You know, these undertakings make us a smart nation.
3: And that was ANU demographer Liz Allen ending Oliver Gordon's report. You're listening to ABC News Radio. Let's get you some headlines. Australia's unemployment rate drifted higher in August to 4.6%, making it the highest unemployment rate since the COVID-19 pandemic. EY Chief Economist Sherelle Murphy says it likely doesn't change the outlook for the Reserve Bank to lift interest rates next week. Meta has announced a new model of audio-only smart glasses after a backlash driven by privacy concerns. And the estate of late country music icon Dolly Parton has accused her nephew of threatening to commit violence and destroy his aunt's legacy and business empire.

0: Heading overseas, and Iranian President Masoud Pezeshkian has addressed the United Nations General Assembly overnight, accusing the US and Israel of terrorism in their war against Iran.
1: Those who are terrorists and train and protect terrorists describe us as such. We have only defended ourselves. We are not terrorists. Our innocent people have been the targets of cowardly attacks and aggressions imposed upon our country. And we defended ourselves with utmost strength. America and Israel attacked us equipped with the latest technology and weapon systems, and our people stood steadfast.
0: Well, the speech comes a day after U.S. President Donald Trump told the assembly his country could annihilate the Islamic Republic if a deal wasn't reached to end the nearly seven-month conflict. U.S. and Iranian officials have also met on the sidelines of the gathering as pressure mounts for a diplomatic solution. Alan Eyre is a former U.S. diplomat who was a member of President Barack Obama's negotiating team for the 2015 Iran nuclear deal. He

0: He says Iran's main message in the speech wasn't surprising.
1: They're willing to negotiate if they can, but they're willing to continue the war if they must. So no real surprises. Again, trying to flip the terrorist label, because obviously Iran has been called terrorists often, you know, labeling Israel and the United States the real terrorists. So no real surprises in his speech.
2: How seriously do you think Iran takes the latest threats from U.S. President Donald Trump?
1: I don't think they need to hear President Trump's latest threats to realize that the United States is perfectly willing to attack them. I think they've realized that due to the two wars waged against them in the last 18 months. Again, President Trump tends to use hyperbole, so I don't think they take the threat of President Trump, you know, dragging them to hell or crushing the civilization seriously. But what they interpret that as is President Trump is perfectly willing to increase and renew military attacks on Iran, which they knew all along.
2: How do you think the speech by the Iranian president was received by member states and the United States, obviously, in particular?
1: Well, again, I don't think really the United States was listening to Iran that intensely, nor Iran to the United States. The real business at UNGA, the UN General Assembly, doesn't come from the speeches. It comes from the side meetings and the multilateral and bilateral meetings that happen on the margins. And I think, you know, there was some indirect talks yesterday between the Iranian delegation and the U.S. delegation, I think mediated by the Qataris. So that's not nothing. But again, it doesn't mean that there's any serious diplomacy going on. Both sides still seem to be stuck in their positions.
2: President Trump was touting a very good meeting between his envoys, Steve Witkoff, Jared Kushner and Iranian officials. Do we know if much has come out of that?
1: Yeah, I think that was a hyperbole. First of all, it doesn't seem to be the case that they were direct meetings. They were indirect meetings, it seems, mediated by the Qataris. It wasn't 3 hours long, at least according to the Iranians. So we don't know the nature and the extent of the meeting. We know that there was some information passed. But the problem has never been lack of information. The main sticking point is that neither side is willing to move its red lines. And again, you know, President Trump said the Iranians respect Witkoff and Kushner tremendously. We know that's not the case. We know that the Iranians think that the U.S. negotiators are out of their league and largely unable to understand the portfolio they're negotiating. So, you know, that makes things even harder.
2: Is there any time pressure here as the midterm elections in the U.S. draw much closer now?
1: To be honest, Sally, I think the sides seem to be perfectly reconciled to extend it, and this at least through the midterms. The Iranians don't want to give President Trump any relief from pressure by showing diplomatic progress before the midterms. President Trump has repeatedly referred to that by saying, you know, something will happen after the midterms. So as a practical matter, you know, best case, the stalemate continues up to the midterms. And more realistic, worst case is that the Iranians actually escalate in some way, you know, the week before the midterms, just to maximize the political damage done to President Trump.
2: Do you think that might be likely?
1: I think it's likely, yeah, I do.
2: Alan, in your view, what would it take for the U.S. and Iran to move forward from this current stalemate?
1: It would take diplomacy, and even now I think it'd be too late. I think at a certain point there's so little goodwill and trust between the two sides that a diplomatic solution is not possible. I don't think Iran expects the U.S. to fulfill its commitments and vice versa. So then comes the question of who softens his position first. And I think that's probably going to be the United States, just because the United States, the body politic is really willing to take a lot less pain than the Iranian regime is, especially because the regime itself isn't suffering. It's the Iranian people.
2: Is there any likelihood at all of President Trump and the Iranian president holding some sort of meeting on the sidelines in New York?
1: Sure, it could be. It'd be a nice photo op. But there again, you know, I alluded to the fact that Mr. Witkoff and Kushner aren't really in control of the portfolio, or at least don't understand the complexities. That's even more the case with President Trump. But Masoud Pezeshkian is not a decision maker in Iran right now, even though he is the president, because Iran's being run by the Islamic Revolutionary Guard Corps, the military institution there. And President Trump, I think, you know, he has the top lines, he has his talking points, but it would not be a substantive meeting. At best, it would signal that both sides are ready to engage in diplomacy. We know that. The problem is the definition of diplomacy each side holds is accepting the other person's surrender.
0: And that was Alan Eyre, a former

0: Former US diplomat who was also a member of President Barack Obama's negotiating team for the 2015 Iran nuclear deal, and he was speaking with the ABC's Sally Surrah.
1: Are there any winners in the cost of living crisis? What's causing the algal bloom?
2: Questions. They've never been more important. So the one thing we'll never question is our duty to keep asking. ABC News. Keep asking.
0: Well, it's been dubbed the iced coffee debate, and it rests on one question. Is bringing an iced coffee to a job interview acceptable or unprofessional? That's a conversation that has attracted a lot of attention online after a recruiter advised Generation Z candidates who were born between 1997 and 2012 not to bring an iced beverage to interviews. The BBC's Aira Khan reports, and it begins with some audio from the recruiter's video.
3: It is perceived, from my opinion, my hiring standpoint, that when you show up with an iced coffee or an iced latte, that this interview is just like a stop on your list of errands for the day. It looks a little too casual to me.
4: Recruiter Caitlin Wainainen, with her view that showing up to a job interview at a big company with a cup of iced coffee suggests that you didn't have time to drink it beforehand and it could end up costing you the job. Not surprisingly, Caitlin has gotten a lot of pushback online from Gen Zers, like this user Savannah.
5: Imagine how nitpicky you have to be to have an issue with me bringing an iced coffee to an interview when I showed up 15 minutes early, I'm dressed professionally, I have my resume in hand, it looks amazing. I'm able to answer all of your questions incredibly well. My qualifications are outstanding. Yet you are upset because I walked in with an iced coffee.
4: Another comment on the post, which had almost 500,000 views on TikTok, asked the question, do you guys want employees or not? And some people added that iced coffee, a drink that has become synonymous with young people, was the same as bringing water to an interview. What the debate has really highlighted is that there is a big difference in culture between people who are already in the workplace and Gen Z who are trying to get on the employment ladder. Priorities have changed for this newer generation, with a shift towards hybrid working, the use of artificial intelligence, and more importance being placed on having a work-life balance.
0: All right, the BBC's Aira Khan with that report. Let's move away from iced coffee now and get all the latest in sport. Daniel Garb.
6: Thank you very much. Well, we're building up to the AFL Grand Final on Saturday, of course, and Fremantle key forward Josh Tracy may just have a very big influence on the contest. He says the Dockers forward line is trying not to overthink their game for Saturday's Grand Final against Brisbane at the MCG. After training in front of a sold-out crowd yesterday, the Dockers are flying to Melbourne today. They should be arriving there shortly if they haven't already. Despite a lean past few games for the Fremantle forwards in the finals, Tracy has told ABC Radio Perth he's not burdening himself with any undue pressure.
7: You know, not trying to feel like I have to jump and make an immediate impact in the game, just continue to control what comes my way and fall back on what I know works for me, and that'll allow me to have the best impact on the game.
6: He's had a bit of a quiet final series, but a wonderful campaign all up. He is an All-Australian, Josh Tracy. His impact on the contest will be fascinating on Saturday. The Brisbane Lions, meanwhile, insist the Lachie Neale suspension saga won't derail their preparations for the grand final. Kira Jones reports.
8: The reigning premiers arrived in Melbourne yesterday ahead of their fourth consecutive grand final appearance. Fremantle stands between them and a third straight premiership, but there's one major unknown hanging over Brisbane's preparations. Star midfielder Lachie Neale is still fighting a one-match suspension for striking after the Lions failed to overturn the punishment at the AFL tribunal on Tuesday night. The club is making a final bid to squash the suspension at the appeals board, with a hearing scheduled for 4 o'clock this afternoon. Teammate Dane Zorko says the squad is unfazed by the uncertainty surrounding the two-time Brownlow medalist, insisting the playing group remains focused on the job ahead.
6: Yeah, we'll keep you updated with the Lachie Neale case this afternoon. Melbourne-born pop superstar Kylie Minogue says she's full of emotion ahead of her performance at the AFL Grand Final. Of course, there's Fremantle taking on Brisbane at the MCG on Saturday, and Kylie Minogue headlines this year's highly anticipated pre-game show. She says the reality of playing in front of more than 100,000 football fans sunk in during rehearsals at the ground this week.
9: It just struck me, like, no one else could hear us. We could hear everything in our ears, but I'm like, I'm singing centre stage of the MCG. It was just, I just had that little moment for myself, which was amazing.
6: Very nice. Former Sydney coach John Longmire says all five of the band's Swans players apologised to the entire club yesterday. Isaac Heaney, Chad Warner, Nick Blakey, James Jordan and Riley Bice returned to the Swans base for their season-ending exit interviews. Longmire, who is now the Director of Club Performance, told Fox Sports that all five addressed the club.
10: They come in and apologise to everyone. Each of them spoke to the group and had a chat. And as you'd imagine, tough for them, tough for the people that were hearing it, tough for a lot of people today.
6: To the NRL preliminary finals, and the Dolphins and the Roosters will meet at Brisbane's Lang Park tomorrow night. Then on Sunday, it's the Panthers and the Knights. Speaking of that game, additional train services between Newcastle and Sydney have been added for the Knights-Panthers clash. Sydney trains are adding two extra services from the Newcastle interchange before the game and two additional services home after full time. Apparently, 65% of tickets have been taken up by Newcastle Knights fans as they continue their fairy tale run. Wooden Spooners last year, and now, of course, they are through to the preliminary finals for the first time in 13 years. Minister for the Hunter, Yasmin Catley, says they want to try and get as many Knights fans as possible into Sydney for the game, and that looks like happening.
11: What we're going to do is make sure that we get that red and blue army down there in massive numbers. So we've put another couple of trains on, so that should accommodate about 4,000 more fans down there.
6: And Racing New South Wales has confirmed that Peter Vlandis will depart as CEO this year, setting up his ascension in rugby league administration. Miles Holbrook-Walk has more.
12: For 22 years, Peter Vlandis has led horse racing in New South Wales, presiding over a series of landmark moments, including the creation of the richest turf race, the Everest. The board of Racing New South Wales commended his leadership, saying he's reshaped the entire Australian racing industry. Prominent horse trainer Gay Waterhouse was more circumspect.
13: Done many good things, but a lot of money's gone into buying properties that should have been going into development of the racetrack.
12: He's expected to assume a new role in rugby league with unprecedented power as executive chair of the National Rugby League.
6: Okay, that's all in sport for now.
0: Daniel Garb, thanks very much for that. Checking the weather across our capitals. Brisbane on track for a top of 25 degrees today, a possible shower. Sydney, you're sitting on almost 24. That is your maximum for today. Canberra, a top of 25 for you, mostly sunny. 26 the top in Melbourne today. Hobart heading for 22, partly cloudy. Cloudy day in Adelaide as well, 26 is your top. Perth on track for a top of 22 degrees. And Darwin, 34, sunny skies. Well, it is time now for the latest news. Here's Sachar Weinstein. Hello.
14: Hi, Rhiannon. The Prime Minister has revealed artificial intelligence agent hacked into an Australian Medicare data portal earlier this year. Anthony Albanese says the OpenAI agent accessed both public and private data during the breach in June. The AI agent isn't believed to have accessed any personal data. Mr. Albanese says OpenAI has been meeting with ministers in recent weeks and should have informed the government far sooner. OpenAI says the activity in Australia was discovered during an ongoing review last month. Chinese President Xi Jinping is in Washington, D.C. after being met at the airport by U.S. President Donald Trump. The three-day visit comes as tensions between China and the U.S. are high over trade, artificial intelligence, Mr. Trump's war with Iran, and China's designs on Taiwan. Both leaders are set to attend a black tie dinner, which will feature tech industry leaders like NVIDIA's Jensen Huang and SpaceX's Elon Musk. The US-backed Board of Peace has presented a partial plan for the reconstruction of Gaza despite a lack of progress in stabilizing the current ceasefire between Hamas and Israel. At a meeting of the group's members and stakeholders on the sidelines of the UN General Assembly in New York, a preliminary $3.5 billion proposal was laid out. The projects include infrastructure, education and health initiatives that are designed to support US President Donald Trump's 20-point plan to end the conflict. A new study is calling for more to be done to address the Indigenous pay gap in Australia. The report has found First Nations workers make around 16% less per hour than the average Australian worker. The researchers say the Indigenous pay gap in Australia is large, persistent and economy-wide. And the Victorian government has continued its focus on hospitality and the nighttime economy, promising to allow pubs to stay open into the early hours of the morning if it's re-elected. Under the changes, pubs will no longer have to go through what it's calling the onerous process of trading past one in the morning and will have an automatic right to trade until 3 o'clock. Labor's also promising to amend the Food Act, overturn their ban on dogs inside pubs. So there you go, Rhiannon, giving the doggos what they want, a seat at the pub.
0: Sounds about right, Sachar. Thanks so much.
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0: I'm Rhiannon Elston. Thanks for being with us here on News Radio. It is Thursday, the 24th of September. Making news, the federal government forms its response as an OpenAI agent breaches a government website. Australia signs a historic deal with Ukraine to boost security ties. We'll bring you the details. And from the team at News Daily, Trump TV has arrived, but will anyone watch? Well, the federal government has launched a task force to investigate how an OpenAI artificial intelligence agent hacked into an Australian Medicare data portal. The its response as an OpenAI agent breaches a government website. Australia signs a historic deal with Ukraine to boost security ties. We'll bring you the details.

0: breach occurred in June, but the government was only informed 3 months later. Here's how Acting Prime Minister Richard Marles described the event.
1: The impact of this event is minor, but it is a very serious incident because in an unintended way, an AI agent has entered into an Australian government website in a way which is unauthorised.
0: Our national AI reporter Cam Wilson has more.
2: Yeah, so we heard this morning from the Prime Minister that OpenAI had told them that in June they were conducting some internal evaluations of their models, so putting their AI through its paces to see what it could do. And as a result of that, as a result of the tasks that they gave it, that AI model accessed a number of government websites, I think he said four, as part of some kind of medical or health-related kind of question or challenge that it was trying to do, including accessing some information on Medicare aggregated health statistics that was not meant to be public. That happened in June. As people who've been following the news might know, there's been a kind of number of things that happened in June to OpenAI, including a very well-known now OpenAI Hugging Face attack, which was this bigger incident that many people have heard about. As a result of that kind of big event, OpenAI has been reviewing what exactly were our AI models doing during this time. And then they say, as a consequence of that, in August that they discovered that its models had accessed this non-public health statistic data. And then in September, after doing some validation, you know, double-checking all these things and making sure they understood what it was, they told Services Australia. And then in the 2 weeks since, this has kind of filtered up until this morning when we heard about it from the Prime Minister.
3: OK, so what's OpenAI had to say about this?
2: So OpenAI confirmed that it's happened. They said that they kind of gave us the timeline of what happened. And they have stressed that this is, you know, not specific individual health information. This is, and this is corroborates what the government has said, this is kind of this top level aggregate data, and they said that they saw some internal file names. So they are very much saying that, you know, while it did do something that kind of went beyond kind of what was intended to be public facing information, what was seen was not a big deal. And they said that they are kind of doing this investigation now and we'll have more to say about it soon.
3: Okay, so you've been looking at public logs detailing AI agents' activities. What have you found?
2: One of the things that we actually found out about early this month, not from the company, but from a bunch of researchers who spoke to Reuters, was that their AI agents, unbeknownst to OpenAI, had found a German coding forum that they used to kind of talk to each other and coordinate their tasks. They call it like a scratch pad. Looking at that, I've been able to find out some of the kind of things that they were doing. This was at the same time as what the government has disclosed. It has not been confirmed that it is exactly the same incidents, but in these kind of chats between the AI agents, they are talking about accessing Australian health data, including one of the websites that was mentioned by the Prime Minister as accessed by OpenAI, not the one that was done in a way that was considered hacking. But when I looked at the kind of methods that they were doing, some of them went a little bit beyond just, you know, trying to access it like anyone would, but were intending to circumvent some very basic anti-AI agent, anti-bot cybersecurity methods. So we can see that they were trying to get around kind of the walls that AI, that, you know, the government was putting up to protect its stuff online.
3: Just a question without notice, Cam. When the operators of AI are setting these challenges and tasks, can't they say, do not do this, do not breach these non-public websites?
2: It is like, that is like one of the big, you know, questions that kind of come out of this. This big challenge in AI at the moment is, how do we make it so that when we give, you know, AI one overall goal, that we make sure that all of its sub-goals, you know, all the things it's doing to achieve that are on the level, are what they say is aligned, doing things that doing things in a way that we would expect it to act without making explicit. So the like long answer is that this is a big thing at the moment. It's a big kind of controversial area in the field. And it is something that is obviously very much an open question, but they do say we are making efforts to try and act in ethical ways. But obviously it falls short at times.
0: That was our national AI reporter Cam Wilson speaking with Roz Childs. Well, the Prime Minister, Anthony Albanese, has met with Ukraine's President, Volodymyr

0: Mr. Zelensky overnight. The pair signed a major decade-long security agreement, with Australia committing a further $60 million in support. They struck the deal on the sidelines of the UN General Assembly.
1: Can I pay tribute to my friend, President Zelensky, and the people of Ukraine, who are inspiring the world with their bravery, with their courage, with their commitment to defend their sovereign nation. And this agreement, this bilateral security agreement that Australia and Ukraine signed today, is a proud day for Australians, because Australia does stand for the international rule of law.
0: Well, the Prime Minister was visibly moved as he met Ukraine's president, close to tears. Dr. Matthew Sussex is an associate professor and a visiting fellow at the Centre for European Studies at Australian National University. He explains why it was such an emotional meeting and more on what it was about.
2: I think it's, you know, perhaps not very well known that Anthony Albanese himself has, you know, a long-standing interest in Ukrainian affairs. A view that Russia's aggression against Ukraine is just an absolute outrage. So I think there was something personally at stake for him to be able to go and meet Zelensky and to announce this new bilateral deal with Kyiv.
0: And so what are the details of this agreement? What does Ukraine get out of it, and what are the benefits for Australia?
2: So this is $60 million all up, and a big chunk of that, $45 million, is military equipment. And it's not absolutely clear yet, but it might be that this is military equipment and funding that's outside the regular priority Ukraine requirements list that's set up between the United States and NATO, that is basically a fund to buy American arms. So if it does, in fact, sit outside that, that paves the way for a lot closer cooperation between Australia and Ukraine when it comes to military hardware. And I think part of that deal also has to do with the joint development of air defences. This is something that Ukraine, of course, really badly needs. But Australia's going to benefit as well, because let's face it, the war in Ukraine is reshaping the nature of conflict. And one thing Australia really does need access to is, you know, modern air defences, counter-drone technology, and Ukraine is an absolute leader in that. So in addition to, you know, the weapons and the training that Australia will be providing to Ukraine, we'll also potentially be receiving that in return. So this is quite a significant agreement.
0: Yeah, you mentioned that things like drone power in particular that has developed significantly through the years-long war with Russia. Ukraine's been developing that quite significantly. Is it clear whether we'll get exposure to that developing technology, and how could that shape our own approach to defence?
2: Well, of course, Ukraine is a leader in drone and anti-drone tech. And if we do, in fact, get access to that as part of this deal, then that really helps the Australian government when it comes to its defence priorities. It would give it, you know, the capacity to employ cutting-edge technology to, protect Australia's naval approaches, for use by the army, for deployments and so forth. So this agreement runs for 10 years. So it's not something that just stops if the Russians decide to pack up and go home. It's a symbol of sort of ongoing cooperation.
0: Yeah, and on that note, it does make mention of what happens if fighting formally ends, but Russia attacks Ukraine again. What does the agreement say about that possibility?
2: Well, I mean, it is always possible, of course, that that Russia has another go, and this is one of the troubles that's associated with any peace deal in Ukraine, because typically the suspicion has been that if Vladimir Putin does decide to cut a deal, it'll really be only to rearm for a couple of years and then have another go. So effectively, you know, according to this agreement, if the aggression, Russian aggression ceases and then starts again, well, basically all bets are off. And it's a marker of Australian commitment, I think, to preserving Ukraine's sovereignty in the long term.
0: And also talking about what this agreement doesn't do, it doesn't commit Australia and Ukraine to come to each other's defence. Was that ever on the table?
2: Oh, no, I don't think so. I think we have to be realistic about, you know, what Australia can provide for Ukraine and what Ukraine can provide for Australia. Now, Ukraine's certainly got its hands full at the moment, and the ADF is relatively small. And certainly not able to undertake large, you know, overseas deployments in Europe. So I don't think that was ever something that was mooted. So it's not a mutual defence pact, but it is certainly a bilateral defence relationship that previously we didn't have, and I think will be quite significant.
0: And that was Dr. Matthew Sussex, an associate professor and visiting fellow at the Centre for European Studies at Australian National University. Thanks for being with us here on News Radio. It's time now for today's episode of News Daily.
3: Donald Trump's decade-long war with the press has a new front. Three American media outlets are suing after being banned from the White House, which has led to a broader media boycott. The US president isn't backing down, launching his own channel, Trump TV, a 24/7 stream on YouTube. All of this unfolding as Donald Trump defends the war against Iran at the UN General Assembly, bringing his two battles crashing together on the world stage. Today, Reporters Without Borders Executive Director for North America, Clayton Wymers, on who will lose most from Trump's war on the press. I'm Melissa Clark on Gadigal Land in Sydney. This is ABC News Daily. Clayton, we had a very strange event this week. The president held a press event at the White House where he was cutting a ribbon for a new helipad, and he had some words to mark this occasion, but we couldn't actually hear what he was saying because of the press blackout. Can you describe this event to me?
4: It was a bit bizarre, but, you know, we had video of the president, but we didn't have audio of the president.
5: Ribbon cutting here in the helipad. We're covering it here. Actually, hang on, we're covering it here because we have the cameras. So let's see if we can pick up some of the sound from President Trump here in the new helipad.
4: And obviously, this happened right on the heels of his decision to ban three media outlets, CNN, Politico, and MS Now. And it happened to be the day that CNN would have taken the turn of providing the TV pool. And for those who don't know, the TV pool is a system where the major outlets share resources because there is a limited access in a space like the White House or Air Force One. So they take turns on who has the camera feed, who has the photography feed, and they share those resources, and it works well. Only a handful of outlets even have the resources to provide that kind of service, and CNN is one of them. But CNN was banned the prior day, and there was no TV pool. That means there was no official independent TV feed following the president as he traveled to New York, where I am right now, for the UN General Assembly.
5: Okay, so there's no microphone because the pool cameras aren't there. So maybe this is one example of it backfiring just a little bit. And obviously the ramifications are right here. Can't hear what the president's saying.
3: Those Newsmax reporters really having a hard time filling in the dead air there. Clayton, take me back to the lead up to this ban on CNN and Politico and MS Now. Donald Trump had been attacking media outlets on his social media platforms. He does that all the time, but he'd really ramped it up in advance of this moment, hadn't he?
4: I would say both yes and no. He tends to go through these cycles of attacking the press. And, you know, you noted it's not particularly new that Trump is attacking the press. He's been doing that since even before he was president. But one thing that's really new in the second Trump presidency compared with the first one is it's not just rhetoric anymore. He has taken really concrete actions to deteriorate press freedom in the United States. At the same time, this one came out of nowhere. And frankly, a lot of people were scratching their heads thinking, what did MS Now and Politico and CNN do to suddenly draw his ire? And everyone's just speculating about that. But at the end of the day, it is unconstitutional for the president to ban any media outlet from the White House just because he doesn't like the coverage he's getting. That much is clear.
6: Can we dive into a little more of what has happened during the course of the week? Because we saw on Saturday that some reporters who tried to get into the White House to do their job, well, they couldn't get in the door. And then we've also seen moves by CNN and MS Now and Politico talking about launching a lawsuit. Can you explain to me how this has played out over the course of a couple of days?
4: Well, it's all happened very quickly. And so, yes, those three news outlets did very quickly decide to launch a lawsuit the next morning after the ban was announced. And I think they are likely to succeed in court because the courts in the United States over decades have made it clear that the government can't engage in what they call viewpoint discrimination. It can't just pick and choose. And we went through this last year as well with the Associated Press. Trump, of course, threw the Associated Press out because he didn't like that they continued referring to the body of water to the south of the United States as the Gulf of Mexico, as opposed to his preferred moniker, the Gulf of America. But there are some key differences there because the government's been able to argue that it isn't a ban, it's just, you know, certain restrictions. That said, the AP did win an injunction in that case. The courts move slowly, and the impact has been immediate in the negative because, as I said, there was no TV pool following the president to New York yesterday.
6: This is the latest attack in Donald Trump's decade-long war with the press. In his first stint as president, the term fake news went mainstream and Donald Trump and his supporters absolutely ran with it.
7: I want you all to know that we are fighting the fake news. It's fake, phony, fake.
8: Don't we love that term, fake? What we've learned about fake over the last little while. Fake news.
6: How did this set the scene for Donald Trump's relationship with the media?
4: Even before he entered politics, Donald Trump was the kind of person who was always trying to control the message. You know, he was notorious for calling up reporters in New York back in the 80s and 90s, pretending to be his own publicist. It was the running joke in New York media that every now and then you would just get a call from someone pretending to be the publicist, but it was very clearly Trump himself. He likes to be the one pulling the strings and trying to control the message. But he can't control a free press. And this happens in particular when the political situation seems to be getting more difficult for him or things are just not going his way. He lashes out. It's petulance, it's reactionary, but he is behaving badly because things are going badly for him.
9: Sir President, freedom of the press is enshrined in the First Amendment.
10: Oh, thank you for telling me.
9: Are you trying to intimidate the press from doing its job?
10: No. I dislike dishonest press like you. I think you're terrible.
4: It's pretty auspicious timing to be throwing the press out right as you're about to welcome the leader of the world's greatest jailer of journalists. What message does that send to the rest of the world?
6: Do you think it's just unfortunate timing, or do you think that feeds into his decision-making?
4: I can't look into the man's soul. He was asked point-blank about it. You know, I forget which reporter it was, asked him, you know, Xi Jinping is coming. Do you think it sends, you know, it's a very repressive country. What message do you think that sends?
10: Well, I don't know about that. I think we're repressive also. We get fake news. We don't repress, but they write fake news.
4: I think he looks to the level of information control that the CCP exerts in China and sees a model to emulate, not one to contain and beat back.
6: Tell me about some of those other levers that Donald Trump pulls in his efforts to control the media message. We've got the legal system, but there's also his relationships with media moguls and the owners of big media companies too. How has he used those to try and influence what is said about him and his administration?
4: Well, he's definitely put his thumb on the scale in the favor of his allies in order to facilitate media mergers. And, you know, look no further than the news this week that it looks like the Paramount acquisition of Warner Brothers Discovery is going to go through. The Ellisons, Larry and David Ellison, are known friends and allies of President Trump, and a number of Trump officials have just joked out loud how they can't wait until David Ellison owns CNN. So now CNN and CBS News are going to be under the same ownership, and this is an owner who has immediately shifted the style or ideology behind the reporting at CBS News to the right, taking it from what was a very down the center, facts first style of reporting into something that's a little bit more ideological and pulling punches when it comes to criticizing the president. And that has a lot of people at CNN concerned for what that means for them. You know, that's just one element of how he's using economic and business connections to punish the media. You know, it wasn't that long ago that he, rescinded all funding for public media in this country. NPR and PBS are now without government funding. That is because of Trump.
6: You mentioned earlier that his actions go beyond name calling, but Donald Trump does target individual journalists quite a bit. We've seen that with late night television show hosts in the US. We've also seen it, his actions against and his words against reporters in the press pool. We've seen some other leaders around the world follow that example. Here in Australia, One Nation leader Pauline Hanson has delivered some personal attacks on journalists, including at the National Press Club, and has banned some journalists from certain media outlets from press conferences.
11: Honestly, you never give up. I've never seen a person that's such a trashy journalist. You know, ABC were denied entry into here and The Guardian. I'm not putting up with their rubbish. I'm not putting up with their spin, their lies.
6: Tell me how the dynamic plays out here. Does a strategy of banning individual companies or attacking personal journalists, is that a way for Donald Trump to try and outmaneuver the media, or does the press have the power with their numbers to try and push back against this kind of influence?
4: I think there's a lot less strategy than it is pure instinctual reaction when it comes to Trump lashing out at the media, at least in terms of, the ban and the attacks, which we should mention, disproportionately fall on women reporters. He seems to have a fixation about it. But as far as what the media can do, there has been some very impressive solidarity in these past couple of days. I mentioned that CNN was unable to fulfill its pool duties, but right now it looks like the other outlets are refusing to provide pool duties as well. And the White House has been reaching out to different media outlets who don't traditionally work in the pool, asking them if they would take CNN's seat. And so far, from what I know, they've all declined.
12: When CNN was banned from the White House grounds, the others, including the right-wing Fox News, suspended their pool coverage too.
10: They said they were going to boycott me, but they never boycott me. So I wasn't very worried about that. Look at all that press.
4: So I hope to see a lot more solidarity, but we have to acknowledge that it is uncomfortable for anyone in the news media to really be the news themselves.
6: In the wake of this boycott, we've seen Donald Trump launch his own 24/7 live stream. He's calling it Trump TV and promising that it'll cover all of the administration's big moments. Do you think this will help Donald Trump be able to control the narrative? Do you think people will watch Trump TV?
4: No, I don't. I think yesterday when I took a look, there were maybe 5,000 viewers at the most at any given time. That's nothing. Nobody wants state media in this country, whether you're a Republican, Democrat, none of the above. Nobody wants the government controlling the news media. And I think Trump will learn the hard way that is not a viable path forward.
6: We saw that when Donald Trump was banned from Twitter, he launched Truth Social, and he's used that to some effect to be able to get his message out there. Does that not give you some pause for thought that Trump TV might have more success than you'd like?
4: Well, I'm not, the sharpest business mind of my generation, so that's all a bit above my pay grade, I suppose. It doesn't really seem to me that Truth Social is successful. There aren't a ton of users, and now they've taken to a very dubiously, possibly illegal scheme to sell early access to his posts. That's how they have to make money on a service like that. That reeks of desperation. That doesn't tell me that they have a robust business model that's creating a self-sustaining income stream. So I would push back on this idea that he knows what he's doing here.
6: Who loses out when we have a government at war with the press in a country?
4: All of us do. At the end of the day, we're not talking about special rights for journalists or access for reporters, as much as they may like to frame it that way on the government side. The journalists at the White House, they are our eyes and ears. And when I say our, I mean all of us, the general public. That TV pool doesn't just serve CNN or Fox News or NBC. It serves all of the media outlets. Everyone relies on it. And it's not just American media, it's global media. And so the rest of us really are being robbed of our right to information about the American presidency, arguably the most consequential political position in the world.
3: Clayton Wymers is the executive director for North America at Reporters Without Borders. This episode was produced by Ilaria Brophy and Louise Mylan. Audio production by Sam Dunn. Our supervising producer is Sydney Peed. I'm Melissa Clark. ABC News Daily will be back again tomorrow. Thanks for listening.
0: And thanks very much to News Daily. Time now to look at the finance screens, and the All Ordinaries Index is currently down almost 0.8%. The ASX 200 also down 0.8% today. One Aussie dollar currently buying 70.2 US cents. In weather, a possible shower in Brisbane today. You're heading for a top of 25. Sydney sitting on 24 right now. That is your top for today. Canberra, your maximum 25, mostly sunny. Melbourne, partly cloudy, 26, your top today. Hobart heading for 22, partly cloudy. Adelaide on track for a maximum of 26 degrees. Perth, 22, mostly sunny. And Darwin, your top today, 34, with clear skies. Well, that's all from me for today. Sarah Dingle will be with you very soon. I'll be back at the same time tomorrow.

0: ABC News with Satyam Weinstein. Federal opposition leader Angus Taylor says the coalition is willing to work with the government to strengthen artificial intelligence guardrails following a breach by tech company OpenAI. An OpenAI agent was conducting research on an Australian Medicare data portal when it acted improperly and accessed unauthorised information. Mr. Taylor says it highlights the gaps in Australia's preparedness for the AI boom.
1: We will work with the government to fix the situation. I mean, we understand how important this is. Fixing it should be above partisan politics, but the key to fixing a problem is to recognise the problem. And the problem with this Prime Minister is he doesn't identify and accept that there are problems.
0: Australia's unemployment rate has drifted higher in August to 4.6%. That's up from 4.5% in July, making it the highest unemployment rate since the COVID-19 pandemic. The economy added 39,500 jobs and 28,000 more people became unemployed. Chief economist at EY, Sherelle Murphy, says it likely doesn't change the outlook for the Reserve Bank to lift interest rates next week.
2: The market does remain quite tight. I think the RBA, unfortunately, is going to have to see some deterioration in that jobs market before it can be convinced that the inflation number is coming down.
0: Iranian President Masoud Pezeshkian says Donald Trump must understand that Tehran is ready for dialogue but won't accept the language of force. His speech comes a day after the US president warned he was deciding whether to annihilate Iran. In a defiant speech at the UN General Assembly, Mr. Pezeshkian says Iran will never bend the knee to those who seek to bully it and condemned the US as an aggressor. Anthony Albanese has used a major foreign policy speech in New York to warn that the United States and China, that the Indo-Pacific region is not a chessboard for superpowers. The Prime Minister's in the US for the UN General Assembly, where he's expected to identify the strategic competition between the two countries as the most consequential factor shaping the region. He's also held a bilateral meeting with Ukraine's President Volodymyr Zelensky on the sidelines of the summit, signing a decade-long security agreement and committing $60 million to help the country defend itself against Russia. Pakistan says it's launched strikes on Afghanistan, accusing the Taliban of sending drones across the border. A statement says 10 locations used for launching and storing the devices were targeted. Residents of Kandahar in southern Afghanistan have reported an airstrike in the center of the city, which is home to the Taliban's supreme leader. Pakistan's repeatedly accused Afghanistan's Taliban government of allowing militants to operate it from its territory and carrying out attacks across the border, an accusation Kabul denies. New figures show a record number of Australians are turning to the Human Rights Commission with sexual harassment and discrimination complaints. Here's our national work reporter, Bronwyn Herbert.
3: The Human Rights Commission received a record 759 complaints under the Sex Discrimination Act last financial year, up 21% on the previous year. Of the 460 sexual harassment complaints received, 95% related to employment. Monash University discrimination law expert Dominique Allen says recent legal reforms have made it less financially risky for complainants to pursue matters through the federal system.
4: They don't have that risk anymore.
3: The Commission said complaint numbers continue to outpace its capacity despite additional government funding.
0: A company selling new and used cars across the country has been fined in New South Wales after an investigation found it used illegal sales practices. Elsie Kennedy with the details.
5: Auscar Proprietary Limited has 12 dealerships in New South Wales, including Campbelltown, Penrith, North Gosford and Bathurst, as well as outlets in Victoria, Queensland and the Northern Territory. New South Wales Fair Trading found the company pressured customers into signing contracts, didn't explain contracts to vulnerable customers, and sold vehicles that were not an acceptable quality. In one instance, a customer bought a car from the company only for it to suffer from what Fair Trading describes as an extensive list of mechanical failures, despite Auscar claiming it had been inspected by a mechanic. The company has been ordered to pay a fine of $50,000.
0: And the New South Wales government has confirmed 8 new cases of H5 bird flu, including 2 in Sydney. The new reports are from Kurnell at Botany Bay and Roseville in North Sydney, as well as on the state's south coast and the Illawarra and Hunter regions. The affected birds include a tern, a shy albatross, a shearwater, a silver gull, crested terns and a kite, bringing the total number of events in New South Wales to 66. You're up to date with ABC News. You can get more news at any time by downloading the ABC Listen app.
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7: Hello, Sarah Dingle with you here on ABC News Radio. Thanks for your company and thanks to Rhiannon Elston for taking you through the last few hours. Making news, a former Prime Ministerial cybersecurity advisor says the news of a hack of a Medicare data portal by an OpenAI agent should be a wake-up call for the government. Shortly, we'll cross to New York. And
2: I'd say that the balance of risks are really that the RBA has to move two more times.
7: The unemployment rate drifts higher, but nevertheless, some economists say the Reserve is still likely to hike interest rates next week. But first, the Prime Minister in recent hours has revealed an artificial intelligence agent hacked into an Australian Medicare data portal earlier this year. Anthony Albanese says the OpenAI agent accessed both public and private data during that breach in June. The Medicare website was breached on the 18th of June, but the Commonwealth government was only informed after OpenAI emailed a public Services Australia inbox on September the 10th. It's also been revealed that OpenAI CEO Sam Altman knew about the hack when he met with Richard Marles in San Francisco earlier this month. But Mr. Altman did not alert the Defence Minister about the breach. The Prime Minister is in New York right now for the UN General Assembly. He spoke to reporters about this earlier today on the sidelines. Here's what he had to say.
8: This incident occurred in June this year and involved an OpenAI agent gaining unauthorised access into the public-facing Medicare Statistics Reporting Service portal, which is administered by Services Australia.
7: The Prime Minister there. He also confirmed no personal data has been accessed at this stage. Rob Harris is in New York covering the UN General Assembly for the Sydney Morning Herald and The Age, and he joins us now. Welcome to News Radio.
9: Thanks for having me.
7: Now, Rob, this seems like a rather unexpected issue, but obviously the government has been aware for some time. Is it proving an unwanted distraction ahead of Anthony Albanese's address to the UN tomorrow?
9: No, I don't think so. And in fact, if you're a cynic, you might say it actually helps his cause. It was quite a hastily arranged press conference today. We had no idea it was happening. It certainly wasn't scheduled, but Anthony Albanese has been talking about this all week. AI has and tech has been a big part of his UN sort of platform and addresses this year. They really, following on from the social media ban, are trying to position themselves as a responsible middle power, trying to push the big dogs, as it were, the US and China, towards guardrails on AI. And I think after sort of Donald Trump ridiculed efforts to put regulation in place yesterday, this was really weaponised by the Prime Minister.
7: Now, there's so many aspects to this story, not the least of which is the fact that Sam Altman did not raise this hack when he met with Richard Marles earlier this month, and also when OpenAI told the government about it, they emailed a public inbox, which is just quite extraordinary behaviour. Is this raising any eyebrows in New York?
9: Oh, look, no doubt. The Prime Minister was irate about this, and he mentioned this a number of times, you know, that the fact that this breach occurred on June 18, but OpenAI took till, I think, September 10, so it's quite a few months later, to make the government aware of this. Now, in fact, 5 days later, after Services Australia were told, by OpenAI, the Australian Signals Directorate was told, which I guess leads to another question that the Prime Minister was told at the weekend, and he only chose to make it public today. So there are a lot of question marks over this timeline. There is a bit of a blame game. Obviously, we've heard from some experts in Australia, including Alistair Fitzgibbon, about this. Now, the government is painting this as, you know, these are the issues with AI. We need to really regulate and rein in. But there are some other people saying, well, you know, this is actually a problem for Australia, that it's perhaps not invested in cybersecurity well enough. There was, in fact, an Auditor General's report a few months ago saying recommendations that were 10 years old from the census, when the census underwent cybersecurity attacks, hadn't been implemented. So I suspect this is going to be a big piece of the puzzle over the coming months is that the government is really going to have to focus in on its cyber awareness right throughout its websites.
7: Hmm. We know that artificial intelligence and its supposed imminent threat to humanity, however small, has been getting a lot of headlines recently. What is the mood there in New York from all the different delegations, and how likely is it, do you think, that this General Assembly will actually come up with some sort of, at least if not guardrails, then process to establish guardrails for AI?
9: Well, I mean, this time last year at the UN Assembly, AI was hardly on the agenda. And in fact, probably at Christmas, people weren't talking about AI in the media as such. This is how rapidly it's sort of grown, and the fact that it's dominated in many aspects this week. Australia's been a really active player. The Prime Minister has been speaking to a lot of sort of similar middle power leaders. There was a group of, I think, around 21 or 22 nations that put their signatures to an open call for more guardrails and for more sort of regulation of the industry. Now, obviously, Donald Trump has pretty much ridiculed that, and all eyes are on Washington tomorrow or later on today in New York time between the meeting between Trump and President Xi of China, because these are the two key players. And Donald Trump said in his address to the United Nations that he's not really interested in hindering the race to crack AI, the technology race. He sees it as hugely beneficial to the American economy. He sees them as great American companies, and he's not really interested in hindering their chance. He says whoever wins the race wins, and that's his view. And in many ways, I think a lot of these nations, like Australia, like Canada, like Britain, like a lot of European nations who signed up to this call for guardrails are feeling a bit helpless.
7: Mm. Rob Harris, thank you very much for joining us here on ABC News Radio. That's Rob Harris there in New York, who is covering the UN General Assembly for the Sydney Morning Herald and The Age. Just returning to that AI hack, the New South Wales Premier Chris Minns and the Victorian Premier Ben Carroll say investigations are underway into whether state-stored data may have been breached when an OpenAI agent accessed restricted data from federal government services. Both leaders say no personal information was accessed, but Chris Minns says the breach is a concern for the state. Let's have a listen to what he's had to say.
10: I mean, the mere fact that the agent was told not to access the information, it's not a malevolent company. They weren't attempting to steal confidential information, and it did it anyway. I mean, that's the power of artificial intelligence. That's the battle that we'll have to contend with, because whilst this might have been contained semi-public information that wasn't privacy related, it may get to the point where that information is released. We do hold the public's information, and it's our duty to protect it. So I know that the Commonwealth agencies and the Commonwealth government are looking very closely at this, but it's everyone's urgent responsibility to try and close these gaps in that information as soon as possible.
11: I had a conversation with the Prime Minister late last night, and he's advised me the Australian Signals Directorate are now working through this matter, and information is coming to hand literally as we speak. I'll have more to say on this later, but I do understand through, you know, there was a hack to the Medicare system essentially, and they are now working through to see what further impacts that may have had.
7: That's the Victorian Premier Ben Carroll, and before him, the New South Wales Premier Chris Minns. Well, if you're at an airport, if you've been through one today, you might be aware of this already, but hundreds of airport security and Qantas ground staff have walked off the job across major airports across the country today, including Sydney, Brisbane, Adelaide and Perth. It's all part of 24 hours of industrial action. Just days out from the AFL Grand Final, one of the busiest air traffic weekends of the year, reporter Julia Andre is at Sydney Airport and explains why this strike is taking place.
12: Workers are striking because they're demanding better pay and conditions. The Transport Workers Union said that some workers are working for less than minimum wage at the airport and they can't really survive living in a city such as Sydney, which is one of the most expensive cities to live in across the world. Let's take a listen to what the Transport Workers Union had to say this morning.
13: These workers are on minimum wage and in some cases less than minimum wage, so they need to have job security. They often work over 40 hours a week, but only are contracted for 15. So it makes it hard to get a mortgage, hard to get a loan. These workers want job security, they want consolidation, and they want a decent pay rise that keeps up with the cost of living.
14: That's Josh Milroy from the Transport Workers Union there. And Julia, how disruptive has it been for travellers at the airport this morning?
12: It hasn't been as disruptive as I thought it would be. There hasn't been any disruption to flights themselves. And Qantas says there has been no disruptions to flights across the country. This is airports in Sydney, Adelaide, Brisbane and Perth. But this morning when I arrived here at the airport just after 8 a.m, there was a huge line for bag drop. I've never seen it so bad. People were waiting up to half an hour to 45 minutes in security to get through the security screening. Let's take a listen to what some people had to say here at the airport.
15: We're not fast. They're entitled to protest. They're entitled to decent working conditions and job security.
16: It's rather disruptive and I don't know what the issues are, quite frankly, but there are a lot of people here. They've got to catch flights and they're going to miss them, so I don't know how they're going to deal with that. I suppose your freedom to make these sort of claims exists, but you shouldn't disrupt the community as a whole.
17: I think the workers should be looked after and it's always a good thing.
14: Some of the frustrated travellers at Sydney Airport this morning. And Julia, how long is the strike set to last and has there been any response from Qantas?
12: Well, the Qantas strike is set to last for 24 hours, so it'll lift at about 7:30 tomorrow morning. Qantas says it's committed to delivering pay rises for its staff and a fair deal for its staff.
7: That was Julia Andre reporting there and speaking to Andy Park. You're listening to ABC News Radio. Sarah Dingle here with you. Making headlines, some economists say the latest job figures are unlikely to change expectations for the Reserve Bank to hike interest rates next week. The unemployment rate drifted higher in August to 4.6%, up from 4.5% in July. A 19-year-old man accused of assaulting another man he met on a dating app has been sent to a Canberra hospital for a mental health assessment. And in Victoria, a former employee of the National Gallery of Victoria has been charged with theft and misconduct after he allegedly purchased and resold millions of dollars worth of mobile phones. Well, the biggest study of Australians' lives has delivered its 21st report. And given the cost of living crisis that we're living through, some of its findings are not great, but also not surprising. Things like being more stressed about housing and money, worried about our cognitive health, and also the fact that young adults aged 18 to 29 were more likely to be still living with their parents. But don't get too depressed. There is some good news, and it's about our relationships. This survey, which is called the Hilda Report, found that most Australians in long-term relationships feel their relationship is very strong, although we should say men consistently report a little bit higher relationship satisfaction than women. Joining me now to explain all of our love lives is Dee Salmon, co-host of The Hookup on Triple J. Welcome to News Radio.
18: Hi, Sarah. Thanks for having me.
7: All right, Dee, in an age of instantly available, you know, online facilitated hookups, this seems like really quite sweet news. Take us through the findings here.
18: Yeah, I really loved this. I think that's something we talk about a lot on The Hookup because mainly the people who listen to our show are young and they talk a lot about, you know, dating app fatigue, getting really exhausted by hookup culture and from being single. We know that young people are the most single generation historically ever now. Mm. So when I saw this news, I was like, oh, this is really, really great. But I think that kind of is reflective, right, in those trends. Like young people we know now are taking a lot of time to try and choose the right person. I think a lot of young people are kids of divorce. They've, you know, seen their parents and their families around them, you know, maybe go through a marriage breakdown or a split. And so I know that from a lot of our listeners and even just, you know, myself and my friends, that people are being really intentional of picking the right person and taking their time and, you know, enjoying being single in their 20s and then maybe getting to their 30s and then finding someone that they know that will be healthy and a good person. We also know that there's so much more access now to information about what makes relationships healthy. TikTok is one of those places where so many of our listeners go to find out about, like, attachment styles and, you know, about things like gaslighting and, you know, trauma and those kind of things. And people are really willing to work on themselves, I think, a lot more than ever. They are going to therapy, like that stigma's kind of gone now, and they're choosing to work on themselves before they enter into relationships. And speaking of that, you know, stigma around therapy, I think couples are choosing to go to therapy and to work on their relationships as well. So I'm really not surprised by these results, but I'm really heartened by them. I think it's a really good news story.
7: Yeah, it's lovely, isn't it? And there were some interesting things in the Hilda report about, you know, from the data, what statistically speaking was likely to lead to a healthier relationship. Things like if you started cohabiting before the age of 25, you would report a higher relationship quality. I don't know why. For some reason, women really liked it and reported better relationships when there was an equal split of housework, but not when the men did all the housework, which I thought was interesting. If the housework was evenly divided, women liked that. Fascinating, right? And
18: That's really fascinating.
7: Yeah, and then there was one another thing. If both partners had a tertiary qualification, the relationship quality was higher than if only one person did. So again, it's that we want to be equal kind of vibe. What do you make of that?
18: Yeah, I'm not surprised by that. We recently did an episode on The Hookup about, we heard from so many women who were considered quote-unquote more successful than their male partners and the issues that they caused in their relationship. We know, like, statistically, more women are going to university and are highly educated. I think they've even taken over the stats of men now. So there is that kind of disproportion that's happening in heterosexual relationships, and sometimes it can cause a tension, and this is something that we explored in our app, where the man can feel a little bit threatened, like there's something, his masculinity is threatened because we have these kind of like preconceived ideas about what it means to be a man in a relationship and having to, you know, be the breadwinner and the person who's more educated and making more money and that kind of thing. And so when that's flipped a little bit and the woman has more of that kind of financial power, it can cause a bit of tension in the relationship. And so what we found was that, yeah, when things are really equal, which is kind of what the Hilda survey has shown, whether that's with domestic labour or childcare or earning, like there are higher stats of relationship satisfaction, which is, yeah, I guess makes sense, right?
7: Now, does all this support what you have seen through all your years of hosting The Hookup, that when people do find someone they want to be with, it's someone that they stick with, they pick and stick?
18: It definitely does. And we know that research shows that young people are doing that more. Like I said, that, you know, they're being single, but they're being really conscious and they're actually going down more traditional routes. Like they're really keen to get married and they're really keen to find that person forever. So that's really fascinating, but they are being really intentional about that and they're not really settling and they're choosing people that they know will make their lives better rather than just like, oh, I have to rush into this thing and I have to get married at a young age and I have to kind of, you know, settle with this person. But yeah, it is, what is fascinating though is that a lot of research and a lot of the experts I've spoken to, like Esther Perel, really stress that now people want their partner to be their everything. They want their partner to be their best friend, their lover, their confidant, their, you know.
7: That's a lot.
18: Person. It's a lot. It is a lot. It's a lot of pressure to put on a person to kind of meet their needs, which was something that kind of stood out to me in the survey, was that women reported less than men that their partners were kind of meeting all of their needs and their expectations and that kind of thing. So, yeah, I found that really fascinating as well, because that's kind of the criticism a little bit about relationships today, is that we kind of expect our partner to be everything for us, But, you know, I think this survey shows that people are really happy with that and they're really in love. So maybe it's working in some on some level.
19: Well, it's nice to have some good news, Dee Selman. Thanks for joining us.
18: Oh, thank you so much for having me.
19: Dee Selman there, who is co-host of The Hookup on Triple J. Time now to get the latest in sport with Daniel Garb.
20: Thank you very much. We're building up to the AFL Grand Final on Saturday, of course, and Fremantle key forward Josh Tracy says he's managing his nerves well ahead of the decider against the reigning premiers Brisbane. They're after three in a row, the Lions. Fremantle looking for the first premiership in their history. Tracy and his teammates have flown into Melbourne today after yesterday holding an open training session in front of thousands of fans at home. He's told ABC Radio Perth that it's the thought of bringing those supporters a maiden premiership that drives him the most.
21: You know, when you look back on it, that's who we're doing it for and, you know, what we're trying to achieve for them. So, yeah, it's great to see them turn out like they have all year.
20: Still with the AFL and Brisbane Lions star Lachie Neale will make a last-ditch bid to play in the grand final, of course, at an appeals board hearing in about an hour and a half's time. He's challenging a one-match ban for striking, as Kira Jones reports.
22: The veteran midfielder was cited for an off-the-ball incident during last weekend's preliminary final against Hawthorn. Brisbane failed to overturn the one-match suspension at the AFL Tribunal on Tuesday night. The panel rejected the club's argument that Neale's unblemished disciplinary record over his 320-game career amounted to exceptional and compelling circumstances. The two-time Brownlow medalist travelled to Melbourne with teammates yesterday. He briefly fronted the media, telling reporters he remains hopeful of playing in Saturday's grand final against Fremantle at the MCG. Neale will learn his fate at an appeals board hearing scheduled for 4 o'clock this afternoon.
20: Former Sydney coach John Longmire says all five of the banned Swans players apologised to the entire club yesterday. Isaac Heaney, Chad Warner, Nick Blakey, James Jordan and Riley Bice returned to the Swans base for their season-ending exit interviews. Longmire, who is now director of club performance, told Fox Sports that all five addressed the club.
23: They come in and apologise to everyone. Each of them spoke to the group and had a chat. And as you'd imagine, tough for them, tough for the people that were hearing it, tough for a lot of people today.
20: Still with the AFL, and pop superstar Kylie Minogue says there will be a surprise for fans during her performance at the grand final on Saturday, but she's remaining tight-lipped on the details. Minogue has spent the week rehearsing for a hotly anticipated pre-game show at the MCG. At a press event this morning, she was asked about what's in store for supporters.
24: No surprises that you can share with us.
25: I don't think there's any I can share.
24: Okay.
25: Question. I've even forgotten how many they are, but there are, because they've become part of doing the show. But I'm like, oh, yeah, there's that. So, yeah, there's a few Easter eggs.
20: To the NRL preliminary finals, and Dolphins coach Christian Wolf expects Sam Walker to play in tomorrow night's prelim at Lang Park. The Roosters halfback has been named to return from what was thought to be a season-ending ankle injury that he picked up in their round 26 loss to the Dolphins. Wolf says the dangerous playmaker adds an X factor to the Roosters' attack.
26: We expect him to play. I don't think they'd name him and go through everything if they're not going to play him. And obviously he's a big player for them. He changes the team a little bit and he brings a bit of the unknown about how he plays and what he's going to do. And he's certainly a guy that we're going to have to be focused on and do a really good job on.
20: So the Dolphins and Roosters tomorrow night in the first prelim. It is Penrith up against Newcastle on Sunday afternoon in the second preliminary final in the NRL. And Australian Minwoo Lee says the internationals are desperate to finally give his compatriot Adam Scott some success against the USA at golf's President's Cup, which starts tomorrow morning in Chicago. Scott is playing in his 12th President's Cup, but has never tasted success, with the internationals only winning it once back in 1998. Lee says everyone wants to elevate their game for Scott.
27: He's been a backbone of this team for so long that this is only my second one, but I feel like I need to step up too to make him not feel like he has something to prove.
20: Hopefully he can finally taste success, Adam Scott, in the President's Cup. That's all in sport for now.
19: Daniel Garb, thank you. Taking a look at the weather in the capital cities this Thursday, the 24th of September. Starting in Brisbane, 24 degrees and the chance of a shower. Partly cloudy in Sydney, 24 and mostly sunny in Canberra. Partly cloudy in Melbourne and Hobart, 26 in Melbourne, 18 degrees in Hobart. Overcast and 26 in Adelaide, 21 degrees in Perth and mostly sunny. And in Darwin, fine and 32 degrees. 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
0: Thanks, Sarah. Communications Minister Annika Wells says it's highly concerning that OpenAI did not notify the government about its AI agent's hack for 3 months. An OpenAI spokesperson says its agent was conducting research on Australian government websites when it took unintended action and access unauthorised areas on June 18th. The company didn't notify the government until September 10th via an email to a public mailbox for Services Australia. Ms. Wells says the government is demanding full accountability as it investigates the breach. A lawyer for three American media outlets has urged a federal judge to immediately restore White House access to the news organizations 5 days after U.S. President Donald Trump abruptly canceled it. The lawsuit by CNN, MS Now, and Politico says the ban violates their constitutional protections to a right to a free press. The judge indicated his concern the Trump administration may have breached established legal precedent, telling the court journalists were entitled to advance notice and a chance to respond before their credentials were withdrawn. Qantas says it's not expecting any disruptions to services despite hundreds of its ground crew across the country walking off the job for 24 hours today in a dispute over pay and conditions. The industrial action includes ground crews working for three Qantas subsidiaries, including QantasLink. The 24-hour work stoppage is taking place at airports in Sydney, Brisbane, Adelaide and Perth, with the vast majority working in freight. The national carrier says it has contingency plans in place and says these employees do not service Qantas domestic or international flights or QantasLink outside of Sydney. And Meta has kicked off its new smart glasses without a camera at its annual conference Connect. Glasses with cameras have been banned by some restaurants and theatres and have drawn lawsuits alleging the AI-powered devices can record people's private moments without their consent. Meta, which owns Facebook, Instagram and WhatsApp, contests the allegations and says it plans to defend itself. The social media giant is an early leader in the race to put AI devices in the hands of customers, with sales of its smartphone glasses surging last year to more than 7 million. And that's the latest from the newsroom. More news in about half an hour.
19: Satya Weinstein, thank you.
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19: Hello, Sarah Dingle with you here on ABC News Radio. Thanks for your company. Making news, Australia's unemployment rate drifts higher in the month of August to the highest rate since the pandemic. And in WA...
2: we're looking at an inquiry, a full-blown inquiry in regards to the service delivery and commitment of these agencies.
19: A Pilbara elder says there has to be an in-depth inquiry into child protection services in the region, but she believes the WA government is planning a band-aid solution. But first, a study that any woman going through perimenopause or menopause might want to know about. A large Danish study published in the British Medical Journal has found that oral forms, so tablet forms, of hormone replacement therapy for menopause are associated with an increased risk of blood clots, stroke and heart attack. It's found that for every 1,000 women taking the pills for a year, one extra person got a serious blood clot in their legs or lungs. Bigger doses of HRT pills taken for more than a year also increased stroke and heart attack risks. But the study found no overall increased risk with hormone therapy delivered through the skin, like patches, gels or sprays. So should women taking HRT be worried, or menopause might want to know about? A large Danish study published in the British Medical Journal has found that oral forms, so tablet forms, of hormone replacement therapy for menopause are associated with an increased risk of blood clots, stroke and heart attack. It's found that for every 1,000 women taking the pills for a year,

0: increased risk with hormone therapy delivered through the skin, like patches, gels or sprays. So should women taking HRT be worried, and does it change the advice for Australian women? Professor Martha Hickey is Professor of Obstetrics and Gynaecology at the University of Melbourne and also Head of Menopause Services at the Women's Hospital in Victoria. Welcome to News Radio.
1: Thank you.
0: So obviously we don't want to scare people, but tell us, how significant is this study and what do you make of its findings?
1: I think it's an important study. Denmark is a small country, but they do collect very precise data from all their inhabitants. So they certainly inform our clinical care, despite being a small country. What this study, I think, shows us is Australia is actually quite far ahead in this field. So in this country, we mainly prescribe what's called transdermal, so all through the skin, estrogen products that might be a spray or a gel or a patch. And this study, as you say, is very reassuring about those preparations. And one of the reasons we mostly prescribe these type of transdermal preparations is because our government subsidizes those approaches over the oral ones.
0: So why is it that if it is HRT delivered through the skin, like a patch or a spray, why is that safer? Does this study offer any clues?
1: Well, we've known for quite a long time that oral estrogen may have these kinds of risks. And what's new about this study is it helps us to quantify or actually know the extent of the risk. And it does make sense. It's what's called biologically plausible, meaning that we know that estrogen as a tablet has an effect on the liver that increases clotting factors that then may lead to these kinds of events, which are about blood clots.
0: Right, okay. Now, just as a rough estimate, do we know how many women in Australia might be taking the tablet form of HRT?
1: We've recently looked at this and reported that the use of these patches and sprays has gone up, but the use of the oral estrogen is lower but has not really changed. So I think it's probably around 10 or 20% that are taking oral preparation. So it's not nothing, but it's certainly, looking at this study, a lot more women in Denmark, when these data were collected, were using oral preparations.
0: Okay. So if there is anyone listening out there who is taking a tablet form of HRT or, you know, has a loved one who is, what should they do? Should there be a conversation with a GP, for instance? What would your advice be?
1: I think always with menopausal hormone therapy, it's important to regularly review with your GP or prescriber, what am I taking, why am I taking it, and how long am I going to be taking it for? And that is good clinical practice. As a result of this study, that conversation might also involve, well, if I'm going to stay on this, and that's the shared decision-making discussion, if I'm going to stay on these hormones, would I be better off switching from a tablet to a patch or a spray or a gel? There's quite a wide variety of preparations through the skin.
0: Okay. Now, this is not the first time, of course, there have been concerns about health risks connected with HRT. In the past, there were links with breast cancer, which obviously scared a lot of people, and we're still sort of climbing out of that era, really. Is HRT the best solution still for the majority of women going through menopause?
1: Well, just to be clear, that the best evidence that we have shows that combined HRT increases the risk of breast cancer.
0: What is combined HRT?
1: That means a woman who hasn't had a hysterectomy, who's taking estrogen and also a progestin or progesterone. So that's most women, maybe right. 80% of Australian women who take hormonal preparations will be taking up what's called a combined preparation. And we the best of evidence that we have shows that this does increase the risk of breast cancer.
0: To a significant degree?
1: Well, Australia has the highest rate of breast cancer in the world.
0: So that's interesting, isn't it?
1: Any increases, you know, to be any modifiable factors are to be avoided. So it's something that is part of a decision that women should take into consideration when they decide to take it. But going back to your question, is it the right thing to do? So these preparations are great for women who've got troublesome hot flushes and night sweats as they go through menopause. You know, that's probably about 25% of women in that kind of range. And for them, this is a great treatment. But it doesn't treat all the other things that might be, or does it been shown to treat many other things that women might experience as they go through menopause. So one of the some work that we're

0: doing, supported by the Australian government, is to produce a decision aid, so a tool for women who are thinking to themselves, should I take HRT? Should I continue taking it? And this will really help people weigh up their personal pros and cons.
1: Hmm, that sounds like a great idea. When's that going to be available?
0: We'll roll it out with the new national guidelines in the next couple of years.
1: Okay, great. All right, well, look, thank you very much for talking to us here on ABC News Radio, Professor Martha Hickey.
0: Thank you.
1: Professor Martha Hickey there is the head of menopause services at the Women's Hospital Victoria. Well, the unemployment rate for the month of August has risen to 4.6%. That's up from 4.5% in July, both in seasonally adjusted and trend terms. That is actually the highest unemployment rate in the post-COVID era. The economy added 39,500 jobs, 28,000 more people became unemployed, and the participation rate, which is the share of working-age Australians who are either employed or actively looking for work, has risen to 67.1%. So what might all this mean for the RBA's decision next week on the official cash rate? A question for Sherelle Murphy, the chief economist at EY.
2: I don't think it does change the outlook for the Reserve Bank. This is certainly not a release which I think that they would find particularly surprising. Although the unemployment rate did jump, as you say, from 4.5 to 4.6%, and it was a little bit above market expectations, what it is showing also is that there was an increase in the number of people coming into the labour force, so people looking for work. Now, they didn't find that work straight away, a lot of them. So you've got both labour demand and labour supply increasing here. So in other words, that 4.6% doesn't actually reflect a fall in people or a number of people losing their job. There's just more people looking for work in the month of August.
3: And in terms of what we can see from the numbers for August, what is your read of the labour market? Because we did hear Michelle Bullock just a couple of days ago saying that she still thinks that the labour market is a bit too tight to tackle higher inflation. So do we expect that the unemployment rate should trend higher going forward?
2: Yes, I think it seems quite likely, and especially, of course, if the Reserve Bank does try and slow the economy down a little more with a rate hike next week and potentially even another after that. Michelle Bullock has noted also that it would probably take an unemployment rate somewhere between 4.5% and 5% to get the job done. In other words, to get inflation coming back down to its target band. Now, of course, inflation at the moment at 3.5% is well above the 2.5% that the Reserve Bank would like it to be at. So I don't think that this labour market result changes much in terms of that outlook for inflation, the tightness of the labour market. It is showing a labour market which is still broadly in balance. We've had an increase in supply and an increase in demand. Now, yes, the unemployment rate did tick up and it looks a little higher than it has for some time, but it's still historically quite low at 4.6%. And as I say, it's not actually a result of there being net job losses across the market. So the market does remain quite tight. I think the RBA, unfortunately, is going to have to see some deterioration in that jobs market before it can be convinced that the inflation number is coming down.
3: So with that all in mind, Sherelle, in your mind, if the Reserve Bank increases interest rates next week, does it need to do it again and perhaps this year to get that job done?
2: It does depend on what the progress of the economy will be through the rest of the year. Now, there is definitely an expectation that things, unfortunately, are going to slow a little further. And the economy is only growing at 2.1% as it is. And so I would expect that there will be some relief in the inflation numbers if we see that rate hike next week, of course. And then there's the three other rate hikes that they've already put in place this year, which is still rolling through the economy. We haven't seen the full effect of those either. But overall, I'd say that the balance of risks are really that the RBA has to move two more times, maybe not this year, but certainly if it didn't do a second one in the first part of next year. But jury's a little bit still out on that. It does just depend a lot on how the economy responds to the rate the rate hike next week, which of course we haven't even seen yet.
3: We've heard a lot from senior RBA officials in the last few days. What kind of tone do you think we can expect from Michelle Bullock on Tuesday next week?
2: Yes, sort of a reasonably unusually large amount of appearances from Reserve Bank officials telling us that they are concerned about inflation, which is certainly saying to me that the staff of the RBA will be recommending a rate hike next week. All of the messaging that's coming out is that inflation is too high, they're concerned, the risks are growing, that the risks that they previously thought may materialise are indeed materialising, and therefore they, you know, they're really looking clearly to get the message out there that they are on top of their game here. They will bring inflation down, and this really goes to the point of Reserve Bank credibility. They must have the public believe that they have inflation under control, and hence the many appearances to suggest that, look, we're on top of this. Again, I think that this is going to be really important in how effective they are at actually getting inflation down, because if they're not, then people start building in higher inflation expectations into their wage demands, and businesses start putting a margin on their prices, and that begets, of course, actual inflation. So that's what they don't want.
3: Interest rates are, of course, a pretty blunt tool. We know that, and they work by weakening demand. But we also know that some of the inflation problem is coming from supply constraints, external shocks, obviously what's happening in the Middle East. So I'm wondering, how effective can further rate hikes be in containing this kind of inflation as well?
2: That's right. It is a large part of this has, you know, recently and in the recent past, been coming from these overseas shocks to our economy. You know, obviously the Reserve Bank can't do anything about the amount of oil flowing through the Middle East or fertilizer, or, you know, can't do anything about the weather, which has in some cases actually been responsible for some price rises. But what it can do is stop the expectation that those higher prices are becoming embedded into the system. And of course, it can respond against any domestic sources of price rises, things like demand for housing, construction, or perhaps demand for discretionary goods here in Australia. So by using its tool, which is of course blunt and it certainly has no subtlety to it at all, it can actually make a difference there. And so I think what it's trying to do is say, hey, yes, we understand there's been high price rises here, but we're not going to let it get embedded, and we're not going to let this get away from us.
1: That was Sherelle Murphy, Chief Economist at EY, speaking to the ABC's Lynn Lynn. You're listening to ABC News Radio. Sarah Dingle here with you. Making headlines in WA, a Pilbara elder says she believes the state government is planning a band-aid solution to the child protection crisis in Port Hedland. Overseas, North Korea says denuclearisation is an unrealistic delusion. The country's foreign minister made those comments in response to a meeting between the US, South Korea and Japan this week, at which they reaffirmed their commitment to the complete denuclearisation of North Korea. And Pakistan says it's launched strikes against Afghanistan, accusing the Taliban of sending drones across the border. To Sydney now, where the New South Wales Supreme Court has been shown footage of former police officer Beau Lamar Condon buying a surfboard bag, which prosecutors allege he planned to use to dispose of Jesse Baird's body. Mr. Lamar Condon is accused of shooting Mr. Baird and his boyfriend Luke Davies in Mr. Baird's Sydney home in 2024. The 31-year-old has pleaded not guilty. Chantelle Alkhouri has been covering the case.
4: Well, the jury was shown a series of CCTV videos basically following some of the movements of Beau Lamar Condon in the days leading up to the alleged double murder. The CCTV footage showed him and a friend walking into a sports sports store at a shopping centre and walking directly to a section where there were surfboard bags. And he could be seen looking through different options, showing a friend. At one point, he appeared to measure it against his friend's height. He then paid for it in cash. We had seen CCTV vision of him at an ATM withdrawing cash multiple times. And the Crown Prosecutor alleged in his opening on Monday that Mr. Lamar Condon has asked his friend whether he would fit in the bag, and he said that he anticipated evidence from the friend that he then, when he replied, probably not, the accused said, I'll grab this one instead, it should be big enough. Now, prosecutors allege that he planned to use it, as you said, to dispose of Mr. Baird's body. We know that they'll also allege that he later tried to sink the bodies in a dam by mixing quick-set concrete into surfboard bags and used weights. We were also shown a series of other videos of Bo Lamar Condon. One of them included him being dressed as an Uber Eats driver on the morning of the alleged murder. Now, we know on Monday we also heard that he had dressed up as a delivery driver and that he had been carrying his service pistol despite not being on duty that day. So we were shown that vision again of him dressed up in the high-vis in the delivery driver outfit. He was also holding an Uber Eats bag. Now, the defence has claimed that he was acting in self-defence. We know that the Crown alleges that he had formed a obsessive and jealous infatuation with Mr. Baird, who'd already broken things off twice at that point and had asked for no further contact. We also heard previously that Mr. Baird was left terrified from the alleged stalking of Bo Lamar Condon.
1: Chantal Alkhouri reporting there. Well, the National Farmers Federation has cut a deal with the federal government for faster processing of backpacker visas. Many backpackers are still in limbo months after applying for those visas after the federal government hit the go slow on visa processing, leaving a hole in the harvest workforce. But NFF Chief Executive Mike Geeran says that's about to change.
5: Look, to acknowledge the government, they've reacted quickly on what is a critical and urgent need. You know, communities are suffering, producers are suffering, we're unable to get crops off. So we've put together what's described as a good faith deal where none of the usual checks and balances are in place. So government are relying on us to put forward only the most urgent visa applications in the system that need to be processed now, and they will accept those in good faith and prioritise that processing. It doesn't provide any of the long-term solutions and the broader reform of migration. However, the good faith nature of it means that in the last 24 hours, we've been able to go from a standing start to a system which is in place today. And if we all stick to the good faith nature of it, in other words, only put forward the most urgent visa applications already in the system for processing, the government will process those as a matter of priority. And we hope that'll start to unblock some of the really critical pinch points we currently have.
6: Okay, so the NFF will go to the government, present these applications, say these backpackers, these workers have been waiting. Applications haven't been processed, and then the government will jump in and process them as a matter of priority?
5: That's exactly the spirit of the agreement.
6: So the government had been saying it would process these applications within 3 months. Under this arrangement, have they said, Will it revert to being a matter of days like it was previously?
5: That's our hope and that's the intent. So we don't know exactly the numbers we'll be putting through to Home Affairs each day. They don't know the numbers they'll be receiving. But again, you know, the spirit of this is that in good faith, we will put forward the most urgent ones, and in good faith, they will try and process those pretty much instantaneously.
6: And how will the NFF be aware of these applications? Are you wanting farmers to come to you and say, I'm waiting for X amount of workers to get their visas processed?
5: Yeah, that's a great question, Angus. The way we've set this up is the best way we know how, again, with 48 hours notice, and that is through the state farming organisations and the commodity peaks, which is where producers belong. So we're saying to all producers, they are the people that are collecting this information daily and sending it through to us. They send us a spreadsheet every day at 3 p.m. and then we pass it on to Home Affairs. We're not differentiating between whether you're members or not. If you, for example, live in the state of Victoria, then by going through the Victorian Farmers Federation, you can have your application put on that list and sent through to us. Again, we ask that producers only put the most urgent cases forward firstly so that we can deal with those in most urgent need up front. The VFF will pass those on in good faith to us, and we'll pass those on every day after 3 p.m. to Home Affairs in good faith. We won't have the normal checks and balances in place. We are relying on everybody to understand the nature of what's been agreed and to act against the nature and the spirit of that agreement, certainly in the short term.
6: And I know you're wanting to be conciliatory and show appreciation to the government, but did it just not understand or not appreciate how important backpackers are to agriculture and the harvest season in Australia?
5: There's a broader conversation to be had where industry, in our view, needs to have a stronger voice in these important conversations. The government needs to have more consideration for that. You know, it's a broader, longer conversation. There are various parties that could have done better. What we're saying right now is we do want to acknowledge that the government over the last few days has accepted where we find ourselves, has accepted the messages from the National Farmers Federation on behalf of industry, and has acted in quite an unusual way by putting aside a lot of the normal steps that are in place to protect governments and good governance to put in place a good faith deal where we're relying on everybody to act in good faith. So we do want to acknowledge that right now, and then we'll come back to the longer conversation where indeed a reset is a really important part of that.
1: That was National Farmers Federation Chief Executive Mike Guerin speaking with Angus Verley. In a statement, a Department of Home Affairs spokesperson said there are a small group of working holidaymakers who head straight to the regions and use their particular skills to support our agricultural sector. These are people who, for example, are contracted by farmers for skilled jobs like operating machinery to bring in the harvest and who need to come inside 3 months. The department will work with the National Farmers Federation on identifying and prioritising people with specific skills in the agricultural sector who've applied for a working holidaymaker visa, have contracted with an employer to provide their skills to undertake agricultural work and need to be here inside 3 months. Time now to get the latest in sport with Daniel Garb.
7: Thank you. Well, the Fremantle Dockers haven't exactly fired in this final series. They're through to the grand final, but they were beaten easily in the qualifying final and needed a late surge to take down Sydney in the preliminary final. Between that, of course, they did well against the Cats, but they've had a couple of scary moments, to say the least, and their forward line hasn't quite fired. Josh Tracy's had a wonderful season. He's an All-Australian, and he says they're not trying to overthink their game ahead of the grand final against Brisbane. They trained in front of a sold-out crowd yesterday and have flown into Melbourne today. And despite a lean past few games for the Fremantle forwards, Tracy's told ABC Radio Perth he's not burdening himself with any undue pressure.
8: You know, not trying to feel like I have to jump and make an immediate impact in the game, just continue to control what comes my way and fall back on what I know works for me, and that'll allow me to have the best impact on the game.
7: If they all click on Saturday at the MCG, it may just be a maiden premiership for the Fremantle Dockers. The Brisbane Lions insist the Lachie Neale suspension saga won't derail their preparations for the grand final. Kira Jones reports.
9: The reigning premiers arrived in Melbourne yesterday ahead of their fourth consecutive grand final appearance. Fremantle stands between them and a third straight premiership, but there's one major unknown hanging over Brisbane's preparations. Star midfielder Lachie Neale is still fighting a one-match suspension for striking after the Lions failed to overturn the punishment at the AFL tribunal on Tuesday night. The club is making a final bid to squash the suspension at the appeals board with a hearing scheduled for 4 o'clock this afternoon. Teammate Dane Zorko says the squad is unfazed by the uncertainty surrounding the two-time Brownlow medalist, insisting the playing group remains focused on the job ahead.
7: Newcastle Knights coach Justin Holbrook says he's not worried about his team carrying the underdog tag throughout the NRL final series. The Knights take on minor premiers Penrith at Stadium Australia on Sunday. Of course, the winners are through to the grand final. Penrith, after their fifth premiership in 6 years, Holbrook says his team is accustomed to being written off by the critics.
10: I don't mind it. Like, you can understand why. Like, the other sides that we're playing are obviously good quality sides, but it's never worried us, you know, right from the start of the year. So I'm not worried about it at all.
7: Newcastle into the NRL preliminary finals for the first time in 13 years. Prominent horse racing trainer Guy Waterhouse says Peter Blandys has a number of achievements in his time running Racing New South Wales, but now is the right time for him to depart. Racing New South Wales have today confirmed that Blandys would depart and declared in a statement he is the most effective and successful administrator in the history of Australian sport. He's now expected to take up a role as executive chair of the National Rugby League, a sport he's administered as well since 2019. Waterhouse, who clashed with Flandys over attempts to sell Rosehill Racecourse in Sydney, was less glowing in her praise, telling ABC Sport he neglected regional racetracks in favour of establishing rich prize money races.
11: He's a very strong and very powerful person, and it's time for him to move on, and he has moved on, so let's move on now.
7: And Socceroos star Nestor Irrinkunda says he won't be resting on his laurels despite the brilliant start to his international career. Irrinkunda will be a key part of the Australian attack to face Brazil in Townsville tomorrow night in the first of two friendlies against the powerhouse nation in Queensland. The second is in Brisbane on Tuesday night. Irrinkunda announced himself to the world with his brilliant goal against Turkey at the World Cup in that 2-0 win in Vancouver. And he says he's hungry for more.
12: To get here wasn't easy, and you know, I just have to do everything in my abilities to stay here. I can't just stop doing what I'm doing now and then people forget about me. So I wanna be remembered, and I wanna stay here with the Socceroos and keep doing well.
7: Hopefully that is the case for Nestor Irrinkunda. A big night in Townsville tomorrow with Australia facing the might of Brazil. That's all in sport for now.
1: Daniel Garb, thank you. Taking a look at the weather in the capital cities this Thursday, the 24th of September in Brisbane, 24 degrees and the chance of a shower. Dry in the other capitals, in Sydney, 23 degrees, 24 in Canberra, 25 degrees in Melbourne and 18 in Hobart. 26 and overcast in Adelaide, 21 degrees in Perth and in Darwin, 32 degrees. It's 3 o'clock Eastern Standard Time. Central Time is 2:30, and in the West, it is 1 o'clock. 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

0: ABC News. Hello, I'm Satyam Weinstein. The federal government has launched a multi-agency task force to investigate how an OpenAI artificial intelligence agent hacked into an Australian Medicare data portal. The breach occurred in June when the agent gained unauthorised access to the website, but the government was only informed 3 months later. Acting Prime Minister Richard Marles says the government is taking the breach seriously.
1: It will look at this incident thoroughly, but it will also examine our posture in respect of emerging AI cyber threats. It will look at the security of government networks. It will look at the legal arrangements that we have in place in respect of an incident of this kind.
0: The Greens urging the government to call in the US ambassador to Australia, David Bratt, over the OpenAI data breach. Greens Senator David Shoebridge says the government must respond.
2: Should start with calling the US ambassador in to explain. The US ambassador needs to explain when the Trump administration knew about this, what the Trump administration knows about it, and why it did not reach out to Australia to help with damage control and to explain clearly.
0: And before the breach was revealed to the public, the head of OpenAI called for speedy and accurate reporting of incidents involving artificial intelligence in an address to the United Nations Security Council. Sam Altman has reiterated calls to slow down the development of AI.
3: We need accurate and speedy incident reporting, classification and reporting protocols, so the world can learn from failures before they become catastrophes. As AI systems become more capable and more autonomous, they could move faster than our institutions, concentrate power in too few hands, or make decisions that people no longer understand or control.
0: Employment and Workplace Relations Minister Amanda Rishworth says the latest labour force figures show the resilience of Australia's job market. In August, the nation's unemployment rate rose to 4.6%, up from 4.5% in July, making it the highest unemployment rate since the COVID-19 pandemic. The economy added 39,500 jobs and 28,000 more people became unemployed. Ms. Rishworth says the unemployment rate is in line with the Reserve Bank's forecast.
4: We can see that Australia's job market is incredibly resilient and indeed incredibly strong compared to countries around the world. Since 2022, Australia has had a stronger employment growth than all major advanced economies.
0: Anthony Albanese has used a major foreign policy speech to warn that the global rules-based order is breaking down and argues that Australia should play a role in shaping what replaces it. The Prime Minister was speaking at an awards night in New York hosted by the nonpartisan think tank the Atlantic Council, where he was given a Global Citizen Award. Mr. Albanese says the global order put in place after the Second World War is no longer fit for purpose.
5: Australia's response to this is to actively seek to shape and build the order that replaces the old, while preserving the rules that matter most and building the new partnerships, the relationships and the innovations required to deal with the challenges that we face.
0: A judge overhearing a case of three US media outlets trying to get their access restored to the White House has appeared skeptical about the legality of the Trump administration's ban. CNN, MS Now and Politico argue the ban violates the right to a free press under the US Constitution. The judge told the court that the journalists were entitled to advance notice and a chance to respond before their credentials were withdrawn. This year's ARIA Music Award nominations have been announced, with two artists leading the field with eight nominations each. Chelsea Hetherington with the details.
6: Genesis Owusu and Tame Impala lead the nominations at this year's 40th anniversary of the ARIAs. Owusu's third album, Red Star Woo and the Worldwide Scourge, has placed the Ghanaian Australian in contention for Album of the Year, Best Solo Act, and the public voted Best Australian Live Act. 15-time ARIA winner Tame Impala extends a huge year behind fifth album Deadbeat, featuring the global hit Dracula. He's also up for Album of the Year and Best Solo Artist. Baker Boy and singing drummer star G-Flip have received five nods each.
0: The winners will be revealed on the 18th of November at Sydney's Horden Pavilion. And the Queensland city of Ipswich is mounting a fresh bid for its own NRL team. It comes as the race for the competition's 20th licence heats up. You're now up to date with the very latest from ABC News.
7: 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Hello, Sarah Dingle with you here on ABC News Radio. Thanks for your company. Making news.
5: The Indo-Pacific is not a chessboard on which superpowers move the pieces.
7: Anthony Albanese has used a speech in New York to warn that the long-standing rules-based order governing how countries interact is no longer fit for purpose. And back home, a new study finds Indigenous Australians make around 16% less per hour than other workers. Some cybersecurity experts are warning the breach of a federal government website by an artificial intelligence agent demonstrates gaps in Australia's cybersecurity. The Prime Minister has revealed an OpenAI agent hacked into an Australian Medicare data portal in June this year. The federal government wasn't notified until the tech company emailed a Services Australia public inbox 2 weeks ago. Dr. Greg Austin is Research Director and co-founder of the Social Cyber Institute. He says it's worrying that the company OpenAI took so long to share information on the breach.
8: Well, my first reaction to the news was the scandalous information that it took the company involved some time to tell the Australian government that it had actually hacked this system and entered the system. The Australian government didn't know about it for 2 months. So I think it's fair to say that the Australian government is all at sea when it comes to really managing AI. And the headline announcements that the Australian government is now making, which are impressive, about the intention to regulate AI, really need to be investigated more closely. And the government really needs to do better.
9: On that note, I mean, how concerning is it that there wasn't detection from the Australian side, from the platforms?
8: Well, it's a case of cybersecurity, so it's not unusual for any victim of a hacking attack not to know about it for several months until afterwards. So, for example, hackers can put malware inside somebody's system, a corporation's or a government system, and it can sit there for months without them knowing about it until certain types of searches are done. So it's not unusual in itself, but it's not a good sign.
9: We've had news in recent months of these AI agents going rogue, so to speak, is the kind of language that's used. We've had multiple warnings just in the last couple of weeks from the heads of lots of these companies saying, you know, yes, we've built these machines, but we should be very concerned about it. I mean, was it really a matter of time before something like this happened, before we saw that they'd accessed a government website?
8: It's almost certainly been happening quite regularly the last 2 or 3 years. We just don't know about it. Our institute has been giving executive courses on the crisis in AI policy. We made a submission to Australian Parliamentary Committee inquiries on the current state of AI policy. It's pretty clear that most people in Australia, the government particularly, don't recognise that we're in an AI policy crisis. They're trying to fix all the problems bit by bit. In fact, we need a whole new approach.
9: What else should the government be doing that it's not yet tackling?
8: Well, to be radical, the government needs to spend about $1 billion over 5 years on AI education. We're just not cutting it in terms of the knowledge levels of the officials who have to try and regulate this stuff. The government wants to set up an AI safety institute, or already has set up one, inside a government department. That's never going to be very adequate for regulating safety risks in the AI ecosystem. So we really need to sort of change course. We need to have a minister for AI and we need to start passing really effective laws which control and regulate the companies and introduce very stiff penalties. The government has introduced legislation or draft legislation for new penalties, but the application of the penalties and the sorts of circumstances in which they can be used are really few and far between, and most commentators don't believe that those penalties will be applied very often.
9: So in other words, we need to have some kind of defence system, and that's the personnel who are operating the defence of our government websites in this instance need to be keeping pace with the companies themselves and the technology that may be out there.
8: That's right. And so cybersecurity was one thing by itself before the generative AI revolution arrived three years ago or so. And it's pretty clear that we've been working with academics in the UK and the USA on the AI impacts on cybersecurity workforces. And it's pretty clear that so far all three countries are reacting only very modestly, very moderately. We identified three scenarios, low propensity for AI, moderate propensity for AI, and radical propensity for AI. And we assessed that all three governments, Australia, the UK and the US, are just simply moving at the slow pace. They're not even approaching moderate responses in terms of their commitment to workforce development and education.
7: That was Social Cyber Institute Research Director Dr. Greg Austin speaking to Bridget Fitzgerald. Overseas, Iran's President Masoud Pezeshkian has delivered a rare wartime speech at the UN General Assembly. That speech comes a day after the US president said he may annihilate the Islamic Republic if a deal isn't reached soon to end the almost seven-month conflict. The Iranian leader says his country is open to a negotiated end to the war, but also says Iran will never bend the knee to bullying from the US. The BBC's Nada Torfik reports from New York.
10: Iran's president opened his speech telling the assembly that while President Trump had described his country as terrorists, it had been the victim of terrorism. President Pezeshkian then held up pictures of Iran's former supreme leader, Ayatollah Ali Khamenei, and children killed in a school in Minab, saying the U.S. and Israel had assassinated them in violation of international law. At that, the sole U.S. official watching the speech walked out of the hall. Responding directly to President Trump's threats to annihilate the Islamic Republic if a deal couldn't be reached, Mr. Pezeshkian had this message.
11: We will never bow our head or bend at the knee. Iran must be understood by Mr. Trump and those who seek to bully us that we are ready for dialogue and diplomacy and negotiations without accepting the language of force.
10: He reiterated that Iran did not seek a nuclear weapon. Despite the war of words, the two sides have made contact here on the sidelines of the UN General Assembly, the first diplomatic opening since negotiations and an interim ceasefire broke down in July. The Iranian Foreign Minister Abbas Araghchi and the U.S. envoys Steve Witkoff and Jared Kushner communicated through Qatari mediators.
7: That's the BBC's Nada Torfik.

0: A new report into the First Nations pay gap reveals Indigenous workers are on average paid 16% less per hour than the average Australian worker. Isabella Tolhurst has the story.
1: The pay parity report was done by the UTS's Centre for Indigenous People and Work and the Indigenous Business Australia. It was the first report of its kind. It was Indigenous-led and it was a comprehensive look at the pay disparities that First Nations people face in Australia. Now, it found that Indigenous workers earned 84 cents to every dollar that the average Australian makes. And when that's added up over time, it's equivalent to losing an entire lifetime worth of superannuation payments or working for 2 months of every year entirely for free. Just for some context, Australia's gender pay gap, which of course is still an issue, is lower than this. It's sitting at about 11.2% compared to this 16%. The research looked into a variety of different factors that might be at play, but it found that the pay gap existed across a whole different range across most different professions and roles, from managers to labourers, from environmental scientists to truck drivers. It considered a wide range of things that may have contributed to this gap, looking at things like the number of hours worked, a person's qualifications, their age, whether they've studied a certain amount, their level of experience. It found that looking into all of these factors, there was still 70% of the pay gap left that was unexplained by those things that they looked into. Researchers therefore attributed the pay gap largely to structural and systemic racism. It said that things like discriminatory wage setting, racial bias in recruitment and limited power for First Nations people to advocate and negotiate for pay rises and higher salaries all played a role there. Now, researchers pointed out that Indigenous staff also do a lot of unpaid work. They can carry quite a heavy cultural load in their workforces sometimes, and that goes unpaid as well and doesn't even count in that pay disparity weighing up of the different pays. Now, the report made several recommendations that were aimed at creating fairer pay conditions for Aboriginal people. It included amending the Racial Discrimination Act to put the onus on employers to have to take preventative action against racial discrimination in the workplace, much the same as they have to currently take action to prevent sex discrimination in the workplace. It also recommended that Indigenous employment data continues to be collected in a more transparent way.
0: That was Isabella Tolhurst reporting. You're listening to ABC News Radio. Sarah Dingle here with you, making headlines. A French couple who retrieved and moved almost 500 kilos of cocaine hidden inside a yacht docked in North Queensland have been jailed for 13 years. In South Australia, the chief executive of Foodbank says demand for its services has increased 15% statewide this year, including a 20% increase in demand for their school breakfasts program. And Genesis Owusu and Tame Impala have both nabbed 8 nominations each ahead of this year's ARIA Music Awards.

0: Now to a cold case which has remained unsolved for almost 60 years. The family of Cheryl Grimmer has just written to the New South Wales Premier Chris Minns challenging the decision to abandon the prosecution of a man once charged with the toddler's murder and calling for an independent review. Cheryl was three when she disappeared from Wollongong's Fairymeadow Beach in 1970 and her body has never been found. The case against the man known as Mercury was discontinued in 2019 after a judge ruled that his 1971 police confession was inadmissible due to his being under 18 at the time. ABC reporter Kelly Fuller has been following the story and joins us now. Welcome back to News Radio.
1: Hi, Sarah.
0: So, Kelly, the last time we spoke, the Grimmer family were devastated by a decision to not continue to investigate the disappearance of Cheryl Grimmer. Now the Grimmer family has written to Chris Minns. What have they had to say?
1: Yes, it's interesting. So I've spent basically the last week reading carefully through the short email that they got from the Office of the Director of Public Prosecutions and have sort of formalised their position. So they've fired off this email today to the Premier, to the Attorney General, to a lot of other parliamentarians in New South Wales. And basically it is an ultimatum of sorts. They've said if the Premier doesn't look to organise an independent review of what happened in the handling of this case by the 29th of September, so set this seven sort of day deadline, they will use the support they have in the upper house of New South Wales to force a parliamentary motion to force all of the paperwork on this case to be brought forward. So Ricky Nash has sort of sent that through. They say in their own words that they are not going to sort of put up with the bureaucratic brush off that they've received, in their words, from the Office of the Department of Public Prosecutions. They've firmly turned down the offer of a meeting with the head of the state's top prosecutor, saying they don't want to have a meeting behind closed doors. This case has gone on for so long, and anything that happens from now, they want in written communication so that it can be fully disclosed so the community gets to know what's going on. In the letter, they also explain why they believe the DPP failed here. They say they really didn't look at the 54 briefs of information that we presented. They didn't assess the public interest and value in looking at the victim's rights here, which is Cheryl, of course, and just express their complete frustration at what's going on.
0: Wow. This very much sounds like a family that has absolutely had enough, Kelly. Remind us where they are, because Cheryl Grimmer's family were British, I believe. Are some of them here in Australia fighting the fight, or are they doing this from a distance?
1: Yeah, so it's still Ricky Nash is overseas, the older brother. Paul Grimmer is in Brisbane, so they're sort of in between, and they have received an offer from Jeremy Buckingham, who's heading up this state parliamentary inquiry into missing persons, to return and give more evidence, which they're weighing up, because I guess that's a costly exercise. I mean, they're travelling on their own dollar, so it's something they have to add into everything that they're doing. What's sort of interesting about this as well today, though, Sarah, is looking back at the judge's decision from 2019 and sort of the legal argument that the family are making here, which is around the use of this law that was introduced in 1987 that anyone under the 18 couldn't be interviewed by police unless they had an adult in their presence. So the man we know is Mercury, as you said, confessed in 1971, a year after Cheryl disappeared, in detail. The police said they couldn't find any evidence to support his claim, so they sort of dismissed the confession. When it sort of was brought to light again by officers investigating cold cases in 2017, they charged him, but the court allowed for this 1987 law, which prevented children from being interviewed, to be retrospectively applied to the interview, and they were able to throw it out. So the family's core belief is that application was incorrect. Mm. And reading through the case study, the decision today, the judge actually acknowledges that they didn't need to have someone in there, but he still believes that this person was vulnerable and didn't allow the confession to be held. So the family, even though he did find there was truth in his confession, but he wasn't adversely affected by the actual conduct of the interview, I guess he wasn't you know, pressured in any way. So it was always sort of very interesting to read through a bit more of the decision again today.
0: Fascinating. Now, you mentioned New South Wales Independent MP Jeremy Buckingham earlier. I believe he's going to have something to say in Parliament today on this.
1: Yes, so as he's been very supportive of the family, he's sort of the one who's offered to press the government for these standing orders if they don't respond in 7 days. He's also moving to talk. There's a bill that's being debated right now in the New South Wales Upper House, which is a bill on, it's called the Justice Legislation Amendment Miscellaneous Bill. And there's a lot of different sort of criminal laws that are being attached to this. It's mostly a bill about whether or not young people can be detained in custody if they're already facing a charge. But I think Jeremy's going to, he hasn't got up yet, but he's going to try and attach an amendment to it. Then he believes this would aimed at sort of stopping Cheryl Grimmer's case, proposing a change to the law aimed at the ruling that stopped this from going ahead. So he's basically going to say that the man who confessed in 17 had no, it should have been allowed. Basically, he's going to try and bring through the parliament something that will mean that the retrospective law problem that the judge also considered, basically that it shouldn't have been allowed to have been applied. So it, so the proposed amendment would not automatically make the confession admissible, but it would possibly allow the reopening of the case of the prosecution could maybe have access to it, which is the core part. The prosecution said they thought the case fell over without this confession. So yet to see if that'll get supported in the House or not will depend on the nature of the bigger debate that goes on around it.
0: And the family, they don't know what is in this confession. It's not been publicly available or made available to them.
1: No, it has. That's why they have so desperately believe that the person who made it is the one who took Cheryl, because of the explicit detail that it goes into, the bits of information that even Ricky Nash at the time remembers as a child lifting Cheryl up to drink out the bubbler. This person told the police he watched a little boy, you know, pick up a little girl and put her over the bubbler to drink before taking her. So when Ricky read that as an adult, he his heart sank, basically the way you reacted just then, because they knew that it just triggered such memories for him. So Jeremy Buckingham read the full confession in all explicit detail in Parliament last year using privilege, and it was horrific and absolutely devastating to hear. But I guess it did empower the family a little bit to continue on, and they're still pushing 56 years after her disappearance.
0: Such an extraordinary case. Kelly Fuller, as always, thanks for joining us.
1: Thank you, Sarah.
0: That's ABC reporter Kelly Fuller there. Time now to get the latest in sport with Daniel Garb.
2: Thank you very much. Former Sydney coach John Longmire says all five of the banned Swans players apologised to the entire club yesterday. Isaac Heaney, Chad Warner, Nick Blakey, James Jordan and Riley Bice returned to the Swans base for their season-ending exit interviews. Longmire, who is now Director of Club Performance, told Fox Sports that all five addressed the entirety of the Sydney Swans club.
3: They come in and apologise to everyone. Each of them spoke to the group and had a chat. And as you'd imagine, tough for them, tough for the people that were hearing it, tough for a lot of people today.
2: Melbourne-born pop superstar Kylie Minogue says she's full of emotion ahead of her performance at the AFL Grand Final. Fremantle, who are chasing their first premiership, will take on Brisbane, who are after a three-peat of flags at the MCG on Saturday, with Minogue headlining this year's highly anticipated pre-game show. Minogue says the reality of playing in front of more than 100,000 football fans sunk in during rehearsals at the ground this week.
4: It just struck me like no one else could hear us. We could hear everything in our ears, but I'm like, I'm singing centre stage of the MCG. It was just, I just had that little moment for myself, which was amazing.
2: Grand final week in the AFL, preliminary final week in the NRL, and Newcastle coach Justin Holbrook is confident his team can upset Penrith in the prelim final at Sydney Stadium, Australia on Sunday. The Knights finished on the bottom of the table last year, but are now one win away from a grand final berth and into the preliminary finals for the first time in 13 years. Holbrook says the team will approach the game with the same attitude that has worked all season long.
5: We don't have to change anything. You know, I've said the reason we're still playing now is because we've been able to handle everything right from round one. We've handled adversity and things, and all teams do, but we've handled it, I feel, in a great way, and that's why we're still playing now, and that's why I'm confident we can win again on Sunday.
2: And Dolphins coach Christian Wolf says the calm approach of halfback Isaiah Katoa will be an asset for his team in tomorrow's NRL preliminary final against the Sydney Roosters. It's a sold-out Lang Park for the clash, and the winner moves through to the grand final. Of course, Wolf says the 22-year-old Katoa won't be overawed by playing in front of a sellout crowd of more than 50,000.
6: He's certainly matured as a player, and you know, he's grown into a father now, and you know, it's added another layer of maturity to him. And you know, just his calmness, his ability under pressure, who he is as a person, as I said before, and you know, that's all the things that you see on the field.
2: The Cairns Taipans have won their first match of the National Basketball League season with a 93-87 victory at home over the Tasmania Jackjumpers last night. Import Jaylen Brown starred for Cairns with 20 points, 5 rebounds and 4 assists, while Taron Armstrong scored 20 points for the Jackjumpers. Brown told ESPN he enjoyed his first game in front of a home crowd in Cairns.
7: It means a lot. It's my first game here. I'm proud of the crowd coming out and showing out for us. Felt good to play out here for the first time, and I look forward to getting many more wins here.
2: And Australian Minwoo Lee says the internationals are desperate to finally give his compatriot Adam Scott some success against the USA at golf's President's Cup, which starts in the early hours of the morning in Chicago. 46-year-old Scott is playing in his 12th President's Cup, so he's tied the all-time appearance record held by American Phil Mickelson, but he's never tasted success in the event, with the internationals only winning it once back in 1998. Lee says everyone wants to elevate their game for Scott.
8: He's been a backbone of this team for so long that this is only my second one, but I feel like I need to step up too to make him not feel like he has something to prove.
2: Get it done for Adam. Good luck to the internationals at the President's Cup. That's all in sport for now.
0: Daniel Garb, thank you. Taking a quick look at the temperatures in the capital cities this Thursday, the 24th of September. In Brisbane, 24 degrees, 23 in Sydney, 24 in Canberra. 25 in Melbourne at the moment, 17 in Hobart, 26 in Adelaide. 22 degrees in Perth, and in Darwin, 32 degrees. Time now for the latest national news headlines with Satyam Weinstein.
9: Thanks, Sarah. The Albanese government has launched a task force to investigate how an OpenAI artificial intelligence agent hacked into an Australian Medicare data portal. The breach occurred in June, but the government was only informed 3 months later. The AI agent was conducting research on Australian government websites when it gained unauthorised access to Medicare data. While no personal information was accessed, the government says the website has now been decommissioned. The latest national jobs figures are out, with the unemployment rate rising last month. Australia's unemployment rate rose to 4.6% in August, up from 4.5% in July. It's the highest unemployment rate since the COVID-19 pandemic. An American judge is considering a ruling on the legality of US President Donald Trump's White House ban on CNN, MS Now and Politico. The media organizations argue that a move breaches their rights under the US Constitution, while the Trump administration says the decision is in the interest of national security. When announcing the ban, Mr. Trump accused them of publishing fake news about him, saying he was sick of it. The judge has indicated his concern that the administration may have breached established legal precedent in issuing the ban. Turkey has announced that it will hand back a military base in Iraq, which it's been occupying for more than a decade. The base near Mosul, in part of Iraqi Kurdistan that was for some years held by the Islamic State militant group. Turkey has deployed soldiers there, saying they were training Iraqi forces and local factions to combat AI. And there's been a minimal impact on passengers at Sydney Airport today, despite hundreds of aviation workers walking off the job. Ground crew, working mainly in freight for three Qantas subsidiaries, began a 24-hour stoppage across major airports in Sydney, Brisbane, Adelaide and Perth today. Qantas says it has contingency plans in place to minimise any potential disruptions.
0: Satyam Weinstein, thank you.
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0: Hello, Sarah Dingle with you here on ABC News Radio. Thanks for your company. Making news, the federal government has launched a task force to investigate how an OpenAI artificial intelligence agent hacked into an Australian Medicare data portal. And in the NT...
10: We do expect a lot from our police officers, and they have to uphold the law. They have to maintain some very high standards of integrity.
0: An NT politician says any offenders should be held accountable if an explicit deepfake was made of the former assistant police commissioner. But first, to the latest jobs figures. Unemployment has risen to the highest rate in this post-COVID era. The August figure is 4.6%, up from 4.5% seasonally adjusted, which in fact could be good news heading into the RBA's rates decision next week. Business correspondent David Taylor explains.
11: We've got an increase in the unemployment rate. It's only at the margin, from 4.5% in July to 4.6% in August. Now, the key here is that we've actually got a bit of a lift, a significant lift. Tens of thousands of jobs have been created that are part-time. The full-time employment situation went in the other direction. We've also had an increase in the participation rate. So what it looks like is happening here is that a lot of people that were not looking for work at all, that were out of the labour force, have joined in the labour force in search of a job, perhaps to make ends meet, and they've found themselves unable to find a job. That participation rate has gone up, and the number of unemployed people has increased with it. So they've been out of work, they've tried to get in work, and it hasn't been successful. At the same time, hiring managers look like they're preferring or preferencing part-time workers over full-time workers, which could be a sign of the times. But essentially, it's a little bit, just a little bit of a bump up in the unemployment rate.
1: What does it say about the economy at large?
11: Well, just mention then that the part-time jobs have gone up, and that's often a sign of insecurity or a lack of confidence among businesses in terms of investment. So you lock in someone for a little while or on a casual contract and just to see how it goes. So businesses we know aren't that confident. We've had a National Australia Bank third quarter business survey that has just dropped, pointing to exactly that, that firms continue to be under pressure. So there's a reluctance to throw permanent, ongoing staff behind long-term projects. It's the opposite. We're seeing short-term projects with a reluctance bump up in the unemployment rate.
1: What does it say about the economy at large?
11: Well, just mention then that the part-time jobs have gone up, and that's often a sign of insecurity or a lack of confidence among businesses in terms of investment. So you lock in someone for a little while or on a casual contract and just to see how it goes. So businesses we know aren't that confident. We've had a national

0: to see things right through to the end. But in addition to that, taking a bit of a back step, the unemployment rate itself at 4.6% is not too bad. It's the highest in the post-COVID era, but in terms of what we would describe as full employment or an unemployment rate that is okay, where demand for work equals supply, it's around about anywhere between 4.25% and 4.5%, depending on whether you talk to Treasury or the Reserve Bank. So an unemployment rate of 4.6% shows the economy is chugging along reasonably well. The problem is, inflation is too high.
1: So if you were looking for some good news here, you might hark back to the RBA Governor Michelle Bullock's comments about her expectations around this figure. What did she say?
0: Well, earlier this week when she was speaking at a CEDA event gathering in Sydney, that she thought that to get inflation back down to where the Reserve Bank wants it, between 2 and 3%, or the midpoint of that at 2.5%, we would need to see higher unemployment, something between 4.5% and 5%. Now, the reason for that, of course, is that fewer people in work means there's less demand in the economy. And the Reserve Bank wants to make sure that what we ask for in the economy, the demand for all the things we buy and the services that we purchase, has to be equal to what the economy can actually provide us. If it goes the other way, if demand is too strong, then inflation goes up. So fewer people in work reduces that equation. So $2 trillion question is a bump up in the unemployment rate to 4.6% enough to keep the Reserve Bank on the sidelines next Tuesday? Look, time will tell, but I think that given the fact that Michelle Bullock has indicated that an unemployment rate as high as 5% might be necessary, it's a line ball call.
2: That was business correspondent David Taylor.

0: Overseas, US President Donald Trump has welcomed Chinese President Xi Jinping to Washington for a three-day visit. Mr. Trump and his wife greeted the Chinese leader and his wife on the tarmac at the Maryland military base, with the two men shaking hands and speaking for a few minutes before going their separate ways ahead of their scheduled meetings. A sitting president hasn't greeted another head of state on the tarmac since 1962, when JFK went to meet the British Prime Minister, Harold Macmillan. So what tone does that set for this visit? Here's US Democratic Senator Elizabeth Warren.
1: This is actually pretty consistent for Trump. He loves dictators and he loves the power that Xi Jinping represents. And I think this is the president really saying to the leader of China, don't hurt me. You know, I just want to just honor you in every way I possibly can.
2: Marco Rubio, the Secretary of State, has responded to some of the criticisms of the visit and said, well, of course they're going to meet. They need to meet. These two leaders need to be in dialogue. What do you say to that?
1: Well, fine. Then let's have a real dialogue about real issues. If the president thinks there's been election interference, then by golly, you ought to be talking about it. Right now, though, what I think that dialogue should be about is AI. I think what the president should say to the leader of China is, we're not sending you any more of our cutting-edge chips. We're not going to give you the chips that you need because you can't manufacture them yourself. We're not going to send them from us over to you so that you can create ever more dangerous artificial intelligence. That's where the president should start. And then, having made clear that we're going to cut off that supply from China, we should sit down and start negotiating with China for better constraints on AI overall to make sure that we are keeping our people safe, that we are keeping the world safe.
2: That's what you're hoping the conversation will look like.
1: That's what it should look like.
2: The president has made clear he doesn't think that there should be constraints on AI because of the race with China.
1: You know, but
2: is that legitimate?
1: That is exactly backwards. He is worried about the race with China. What is the one thing that China needs that it cannot produce on its own? It has power, it has people, it has data. What it doesn't have are the really fancy cutting-edge chips, the ones that permit you to do the frontier AI, the ones they can use in their weapons systems. We are the ones who design and control those. Why would we send those to China? That's what we should put constraints on. That's what we should put restrictions on. And I want to be clear here. We have three different bills to do this right now, pending in Congress. One says, don't send those chips to China. Another one says, don't send them the equipment that they would be able to manufacture them themselves. And the

0: Warren says anytime those chips leave our control, put a tracker on them. So if they go to the UAE and then to China, we will know exactly where they are. That has wide bipartisan support. I'm on all three of these bills, have initiated these bills. This is something Congress could pass, the president could sign into law, but Donald Trump is just not there.
1: What do you think the conversation between them is actually going to look like?
0: I think it's going to look like whatever it is that Xi Jinping wants it to look like. You know, Donald Trump loves to bully when he's talking to the press, loves to bully when he's in front of a big crowd. But face to face, is there any evidence that he has ever been tough with another dictator, ever been tough with the head of China, ever been tough with the head of Russia? Nope. He gets in front of them and just tells them what great, great people they are.
1: The Secretary of State today actually confirmed that they have invited President Putin of Russia, whom you just brought up, to the G20 summit in Miami in December. I mean, we don't know if Putin's going to go, but what did you make of that invitation?
0: One more time, Donald Trump treats Russia and China like friends to be cultivated and treats Canada, the Europeans, the Japanese like enemies. He's got it just exactly backwards.
1: You know, when you look at all of this in terms of AI, just to revisit this, because Speaker Johnson has said Congress should not lead on this. President Trump just said at the United Nations this week that he doesn't want to stifle growth. He is president for the next 2 years. What do you think that looks like over the next 2 years if they are not going, if Congress, the federal government's not going to take any steps on
0: that? Well, a big part of what it's going to look like is going to depend on what happens in 41 days. If Republicans stay in control of the House and the Senate, it's going to be a whole lot more of the same. Donald Trump does whatever Donald Trump wants, and there are no constraints of any kind. If you want to see a Donald Trump completely unchained, unfettered, unrestricted in any way whatsoever, then keep the Republicans in charge of the House and Senate for the next 2 years, because the only action they are capable of taking is to bow down to Donald Trump. But if you think they're actually, Congress should weigh in, oh, I don't know, like on stopping a war halfway around the world, or on chaotic tariff policies, or on health care, if you think Congress has a role to play under the Constitution of the United States, then it's clear Republicans won't do it. You've got to have a Democratic majority in the House and Senate.
2: That was U.S. Democratic Senator Elizabeth Warren speaking to CNN's Caitlin Collins. Coming back home, fathers could be screened for perinatal distress or depression alongside their partners under a proposal put forward in a wide-ranging parliamentary inquiry into women's health. 1 in 10 dads experiences postnatal depression, and research shows that when they're better supported, so too are the mothers. Catherine Gregory reports.
3: When Thomas Docking first became a dad over a decade ago, he felt anxious and isolated. Despite that being a classic sign of postnatal depression and anxiety, he was never diagnosed because it wasn't on the radar to screen dads for the condition before or after birth.
4: My experience was that with a highly educated midwife as a mother and a very strong support network, I thought I was quite ready for becoming a dad. And when Kate and I had our surprise pregnancy, I realised that I wasn't as equipped as I thought.
3: He says it was all compounded by a lack of confidence in his abilities and understanding of what his new role should be. But the most surprising, he says, was feeling like an imposter in the health service.
4: So the maternal health services all felt like dads were invisible from a system perspective.
3: That inspired Thomas Docking to set up the organisation Dads Group to help support fathers in their new roles and their families.
4: But there was no system level catalyst support or any kind of notion that the system would support the fathers getting together doing the fathering piece. And so for 12 years, we've been literally working on that.
3: It's an area being examined in a federal parliamentary inquiry looking at women's health and postpartum care in Australia. Nicole Hyatt, the chief executive of COPE for the Centre of Perinatal Excellence, is calling for better screening of fathers for perinatal depression and anxiety, given that 1 in 10 will experience postnatal depression.
5: COPE has already developed through the iCOPE screening solution. We already have screening available right now for dads. The reality is, though, our funding commitment with the Commonwealth is restricted to public maternity hospitals and child and family health services only. Now, the reality is that fathers are not the clients or the patient of the maternity hospital, and rarely are they the presenting parent at the child and family health clinic. So as a result, even though we have, you know, 250,000 screens for women, less than 2% of those are for fathers.
3: She says this is essential to the health of the whole family.
5: Look, it's really important for both parents and for the baby that both parents are well. We know that if one person is struggling, the partner is 50% more likely to develop depression or anxiety themselves.
3: Nicole Hyatt also believes screening for fathers could also pick up on signs of family violence. So what needs to change?
5: We might need to think even a little bit more laterally, like going into workplaces and offering screening through workplaces or dads groups. But to do that, we need to have follow-up systems like nationally funded services who can follow up after the screening and make sure that fathers are okay and have the support they need.
3: Assistant Social Services Minister Jed Carney is also calling for fathers to share their experiences to the inquiry, saying their support and health is integral to women's health postpartum.
6: But right now, there's very little support for dads during that time. And dads would like to be involved, we know that, but there's very few resources out there to help dads during that prenatal, that antenatal period. Parenthood is a huge transition, and there is a rare opportunity for us to reach out to the entire family unit.
3: Jed Carney likes the ideas being put forward by COPE, but will wait for the outcomes of the inquiry.
2: Catherine Gregory reporting, and if you or anyone you know needs help, you can call Lifeline. The number is 13 11 14. You're listening to ABC News Radio. Sarah Dingle here with you. Making headlines, a US federal judge has ordered President Donald Trump to restore White House access for journalists from CNN, MS Now and Politico, saying his ban on those three media outlets is likely unconstitutional. In what is a major setback for Mr. Trump, District Judge Tim Kelly has issued his order after the media outlets launched a lawsuit. And in a little over an hour's time, we'll be speaking to Peter Gresta here on ABC News Radio. Coming back home, a teenager who labelled himself so evil for setting up wire traps along a bike path in Adelaide's southern suburbs, injuring cyclists, has avoided jail. But to one of the biggest stories of today, the federal government has launched a multi-agency task force to investigate how an OpenAI artificial intelligence agent hacked into an Australian Medicare data portal. Political reporter Nidal Mustafa joins us now from Parliament House. Hello, Nidal.
7: Hi there, Sarah.
2: What do we know about this breach?
7: Well, it's just the latest incident, really, of an OpenAI agent going rogue, except this time it's actually impacted Australian information. So the Prime Minister revealed this morning that a significant security breach had occurred involving an OpenAI agent and Services Australia. They tell us that this breach occurred on June 18th. Basically, an AI agent was programmed to conduct some pretty basic research on public medicine spending. And so the model searched the internet widely for that information, scraped data from a bunch of websites, and in doing so, it came across the Services Australia portal, and it's then effectively hacked the site. Now, thankfully, the government and OpenAI both say that this was mostly publicly available data, so that's not to be too concerned about, but they do say that they may have also hit other government sites, including the Australian Institute of Health and Welfare, the Victorian Health Department, the New South Wales Bureau of Crime Statistics. But the government says that none of those are of concerns. Now, what is concerning is that all of this completely flew under the radar from both OpenAI and the Australian government. That's until sometime in August, when OpenAI was conducting routine review of activity that it calls misaligned. And that's when they picked up on this breach. So if we fast forward to about mid-September, OpenAI finally reaches out to the Australian government, but they did so by sending an email to a public Services Australia mailbox. Now, the Prime Minister has since called that method of of communication completely unacceptable. Services Australia only spotted that email about a day later, and then they notified Australian agencies about that, which set off, of course, an internal investigation. So all of that brings us to today, where the Prime Minister revealed this information to the public, much to everyone's shock, of course. He says he spoke with OpenAI CEO Sam Altman about this. Here's some of what the Prime Minister's had to say about those talks.
8: Today, I spoke with the CEO of OpenAI, Sam Altman, to express Australia's extreme concern about this incident. And I also expressed my disappointment that it took the company way too long to inform the government what had occurred and the nature of the way that that notification occurred as well was unacceptable.
2: That's the Prime Minister Anthony Albanese speaking in New York earlier today. Now, there is a task force, as I mentioned, to find out what has gone wrong here. What do we know about this new task force, Nadal?
7: Yeah, so it was launched today by Acting Prime Minister Richard Marles and the Government Services Minister Katie Gallagher. They've said that that task force is going to be led by the Department of Prime Minister and Cabinet, and it'll involve the Australian Signals Directorate, the AI Safety Institute. I won't bore you with the list, but it will involve a number of AI and government agencies to really forensically investigate just how this happened. And more broadly, they want to specifically look at whether our existing laws and our information sharing arrangements, whether they're fit for purpose. Here's some of what Richard Marles says they will be looking at.
9: This will be a task force that will be rapid. It will look at this incident thoroughly, but it will also examine our posture in respect of emerging AI cyber threats. It will look at the security of government networks. It will look at the legal arrangements that we have in place in respect of an incident of this kind. The terms of reference of this task force are being made public now.
7: Now, we've also heard from the Coalition on this today. Opposition leader Angus Taylor has called for stronger AI guardrails and cybersecurity measures. Now, he says the Coalition is willing to work with the government to do this. Meanwhile, the Greens have been demanding more accountability from the US government, saying that they need to take responsibility for what US companies do. Now, they've gone a step further and have called for the US ambassador to be hauled in and made to explain what's happened. But that's, of course, unlikely to happen, Sarah, because it's obviously a private company.
2: Nadal Mustafa, thank you for joining us.
7: Thank you.
2: That was political reporter Nadal Mustafa there. Well, now to news that a row has erupted over the estate of the late singer Dolly Parton. When she died last month at the age of 80, the news was announced by her nephew, Brian Seaver. Brian Seaver worked as the singer's head of security for more than two decades, taking over from his father. But now Dolly Parton's longtime manager has requested a restraining order against him in a growing row over the estate. The BBC's music correspondent Mark Savage says the details have emerged from court papers filed in Nashville.
10: They accuse Brian Seaver, Dolly Parton's nephew, of what they call an intense and escalating campaign of threats against the estate. There are emails and text messages included in the court papers, which appear to show him threatening the people who are looking after Dolly Parton's legacy. He says he will launch a podcast dedicated to ruining Dolly's brand. He calls himself the hand of retribution for the Parton family, and he says everyone needs to be worried. Now, he has disputed his characterization in the lawsuit. He says that these messages were taken out of context and nothing that he said was a threat. In a statement to TMZ, he said a lot of the messages are two guys rage talking and crying on the phone together while they were grieving.
11: So what happens next?
10: So Danny Nozell, who was Dolly Parton's manager for more than 20 years, has asked for a civil restraining order against Brian Seaver, her nephew. They've also requested a jury trial after the temporary restraining order is made in order to extend it. That is, of course, if the restraining order is made. And they say, you know, this has affected their business already. They have lost lawyers and other employees as a result of what they call Seaver's threats. And they also say that some members of the company have had to take out private security because they're worried about their own safety. And again, I would have to say that Brian Seaver does deny that he poses a threat to these people.
11: Of course, there was a huge outpouring of emotion when Dolly Parton died. Is this at risk of souring her legacy somewhat?
10: I mean, I think, you know, obviously Everybody loved Dolly Parton because she was so serene and peaceful and generous. And the kind of ugliness of a family and an estate fighting over her $450 million fortune is bound to sour people's opinions of those who are left to look after her legacy. But I don't think it will make people think any worse of her. I think, you know, when money comes into families, it often turns pretty nasty. But by all accounts, Dolly did leave her estate in such a way that there won't be a huge ongoing row. She left a lot of her properties and a lot of her business interests in trusts, which makes the likelihood of legal action much, much less than if she had died in probate.
2: That was the BBC's music correspondent Mark Savage there. Just briefly, a fire at Lowmead in the Gladstone region of Queensland has just gone to emergency level. The warning is to leave now. Any delay could put your life at risk. It will soon be too dangerous to drive. And that warning applies for Clarkey's Petrolhead Paradise, Clark's Lane in Lowmead. It is very likely to impact within the next hour. Tune into your local ABC radio. If you live in the affected area, the ABC is, of course, your emergency broadcaster. Time now for the latest in sport with Daniel Garb.
12: Thank you. We're about 5 minutes away from the Lachie Neal AFL appeals case taking precedence, of course, as he tries to fight that one-match suspension in order to play in the AFL Grand Final on Saturday. So he already went to the tribunal to fight it. That was denied. Now they're going to the AFL Appeal Board. They're after a third straight premiership, Brisbane. Lachie Neal's a two-time Brownlow medalist. He's a key part of their campaign, but they are insistent that the saga will not derail their preparations for the Grand Final. Ciara Jones has more.
13: The reigning premiers arrived in Melbourne yesterday ahead of their fourth consecutive grand final appearance. Fremantle stands between them and a third straight premiership, but there's one major unknown hanging over Brisbane's preparations. Star midfielder Lachie Neal is still fighting a one-match suspension for striking after the Lions failed to overturn the punishment at the AFL tribunal on Tuesday night. The club is making a final bid to squash the suspension at the appeals board, with a hearing scheduled for 4 o'clock this afternoon. Teammate Dane Zorko says the squad is unfazed by the uncertainty surrounding the two-time Brownlow medalist, insisting the playing group remains focused on the job ahead.
12: And pop superstar Kylie Minogue, she'll be there regardless and says there'll be surprises for fans during her performance at the grand final on Saturday. She's remaining tight-lipped on the details, though. Minogue has spent the week rehearsing for a hotly anticipated pre-game show at the MCG before Fremantle, who'll after their first ever premiership take on the two-time reigning premiers in Brisbane. At a press event this morning, Minogue was asked what's in store for the fans.
14: No surprises that you can share with us.
15: I don't think there's any I can share.
14: Okay.
15: Question. I've even forgotten how many there are because they've become part of doing the show. But I'm like, oh, yeah, there's that. So, yeah, there's a few Easter eggs.
12: We look forward to it. Former Sydney coach John Longmire says all five of the banned Swans players apologised to the entire club yesterday. Isaac Heaney, Chad Warner, Nick Blakey, James Jordan and Riley Bice returned to the Swans base for their season-ending exit interviews. Longmire, who is now director of club performance, told Fox Sports that all five addressed all elements of the club.
16: They come in and apologise to everyone. Each of them spoke to the group and had a chat, and as you'd imagine, tough for them, tough for the people that were hearing it, tough for a lot of people today.
12: The Australian Rugby League Commission has appointed Peter Vlandis to the new role of executive chairman. Vlandis was already chair, but today's new role of executive chair will take on extra responsibilities that were previously filled by the CEO of the National Rugby League. The move came as he departed an executive role in horse racing as CEO of Racing New South Wales. Newcastle coach Justin Holbrook is confident his team can upset Penrith in the preliminary final at Sydney Stadium Australia on Sunday. The Knights finished on the bottom of the ladder last year, but are now one win away from a fairy tale grand final berth. It's already been a fairy tale run. They're into the prelims for the first time in 13 years. And Holbrook says the team will approach the game with the same attitude that has worked all season.
17: We don't have to change anything. You know, I've said the reason we're still playing now is because we've been able to handle everything right from round one. We've handled adversity and things, and all teams do, but we've handled it, I feel, in a great way, and that's why we're still playing now, and that's why I'm confident we can win again on Sunday.
12: And Socceroos star Nestor Iraconda says he won't be resting on his laurels despite the brilliant start to his international career. Iraconda will be a key part of the Australian attack to face Brazil in Townsville tomorrow night in the first of two friendlies against the powerhouse nation in Queensland. Iraconda announced himself to the world with his brilliant goal against Turkey at the World Cup and says he's hungry for more.
18: to get here wasn't easy, and you know, I just have to do everything in my abilities to stay here. I can't just stop doing what I'm doing now and then people forget about me. So I want to be remembered, and I want to stay here with the Socceroos and keep doing well.
12: What a weekend in sport. The AFL Grand Final dominates, of course, but the NRL preliminary finals, the Socceroos just take on Brazil, if you don't mind, tonight, and then again on Tuesday in Brisbane. There's golf's President's Cup as well, so a plethora.
2: All the things.
12: Weekend.
2: Daniel Garb, thank you. Taking a very quick look at the weather in the capital cities, dry and sunny in most of the capitals, overcast in Adelaide, however, and partly cloudy in Melbourne and Brisbane. Time now to take you to Afternoon Briefing, being hosted today by Sarah Tomevska. I'll be back in an hour's time with all our regular news radio coverage. But for now, here is Afternoon Briefing.
19: Australia explores legal action after OpenAI admits one of its agents hacked into a Medicare data portal 3 months ago. I'm Sarah Tomevska, live from the lands of the Ngunnawal people in Canberra. Welcome to Afternoon Briefing. The federal government has launched a task force to investigate how an OpenAI agent hacked into an Australian Medicare data portal. The Prime Minister has spoken to OpenAI's chief executive, Sam Altman, to express Australia's displeasure and concern, including at how long it took to be notified of the breach. The Greens say the US ambassador should be hauled in, while the opposition says the government still needs to answer questions on the timeline. I'll speak to the Minister for Government Services, Katie Gallagher, the Shadow Minister for Cybersecurity, and more. China's President Xi Jinping has landed in Washington for a 3-day state visit, greeted personally on the tarmac by Donald Trump. AI, trade, Iran, and Taiwan are all on the agenda as both sides agreed to extend their tariff truce until January. So what is the likely outcome of the meeting between these two giants? I'll ask a former Australian ambassador to China. And Iran's president has delivered a fighting address to the UN General Assembly. Masoud Pezeshkian described Iranians as the victims of terrorism and said the country would never bend at the knee to the US and Israeli attacks or economic pressure. It follows Donald Trump's suggestion from the same podium yesterday that he could annihilate the Islamic Republic. Has Iran's presence at the UN cracked open the door for further negotiations? I'll ask an expert. Welcome to Afternoon Briefing, live on the ABC News Channel and News Radio right across the country. Let's begin our coverage of OpenAI's hack of Australian government websites with a timeline of events. The breach occurred on the 18th of June. OpenAI said it found out on August 11 during a review of its misaligned model activity. On the 1st of September, OpenAI's chief executive met the Deputy Prime Minister in San Francisco but didn't mention the breach. On the 10th, OpenAI emailed Services Australia via a public feedback portal. On September 15th, the department notified the Australian Signals Directorate. 2 days later, Government Services Minister Katie Gallagher was told. Then over the weekend, ministers engaged in high-level talks with the ASD. On Tuesday this week, the first technical exchange between OpenAI and Services Australia took place before the public was finally told today. The Prime Minister announced the breach in New York while attending the United Nations and outlined a conversation he had with OpenAI's Chief Executive Sam Altman, who's also at the summit.
8: No personal information is believed to have been accessed at this stage, but investigations are ongoing. Evidence currently available is there is no broader compromise to the Services Australia network. Nonetheless, this situation is obviously unacceptable. And today I spoke with the CEO of OpenAI, Sam Altman, to express Australia's extreme concern about this incident. And I also expressed my disappointment that it took the company way too long to inform the government what had occurred and the nature of the way that that notification occurred as well was unacceptable.
19: OpenAI has responded in a statement saying it's conducting an extensive review of misaligned model activity during training and evaluation. It says during that review, it identified activity involving several Australian government websites and services as its models tried to look up answers and statistics about Australia during an internal evaluation. In the company's words, its models took actions we did not intend. The opposition says the breach shows the Prime Minister's been asleep at the wheel on the cyber risks posed by artificial intelligence, though Liberal leader Angus Taylor says the Coalition is willing to work with the government on a solution.
20: The government hasn't even acknowledged there's an issue. To give a keynote speech on AI and not even mention this, and I pointed that out at the time. I mean, cyber is a real issue with AI. It is an obvious issue. And this Prime Minister did not even mention it. We will work with the government to fix the situation. I mean, we understand how important this is. Fixing it should be above partisan politics. But, you know, the key to fixing a problem is to recognise the problem. And the problem with this Prime Minister is he doesn't identify and accept that there are problems. He tells everybody how good the world is all the time.
19: For more, I spoke to Katie Gallagher, the Minister for Government Services, who was the first member of Cabinet to be alerted to the breach. Katie Gallagher, welcome to the program.
21: Thanks very much.
19: Should Australians be frightened today?
21: No, I don't believe so, but it is news that I think people will engage with and should have a look at and listen to what's happened and what the information the government's provided, because it's certainly a novel thing that's occurred, and you know, but it's important people realise that no personal information, nothing associated with personal data, nothing about claims or processing or any of those types of areas has been affected by this incident. It's really been a public-facing website that has been impacted, and we are doing a very thorough forensic examination of it.
19: Just on the timeline of this, OpenAI's vice president was in the country earlier this month. Its CEO, Sam Altman, met with Richard Marles in early September. The company didn't use either of those opportunities to inform government officials about this breach. How can Australians trust OpenAI to train its frontier models here if they can't even be upfront about a serious breach like this?
21: Yeah, and look, that's a very legitimate question. I can't answer what levels of, you know, employees or the head of OpenAI knew at that point in time. What I do know is that their organisation became aware of the incident in August, and they reported it through to the Services Australia email site on the 10th of September. Obviously, they're all questions that we have and that we are putting to OpenAI. They are engaging with us very, you know, and we're really pleased about that. They are being very open with us. They've come to the table, they've alerted us to this incident, they've done one technical exchange with Services Australia, and we've sought more information. So as that progresses, we'll get more understanding of some of the issues around that timeline, but the PM's been very clear. You know, the nature of how we got alerted to this is not acceptable, and the time it took to alert us to this incident is also not acceptable.
19: Just on that, has the government received any explanation from Sam Altman as to why OpenAI only sent an email about the breach and why the company didn't try to communicate it more directly?
21: Well, we've certainly raised that with OpenAI through the technical exchange. Obviously, the PM met with Mr. Altman overnight in New York, and I'm not fully across all of the issues that were raised in that conversation other than what the PM has spoken about publicly. But they were some of the questions we put, including that it's not acceptable to go to essentially a public email address and send us an email through that when we had an incident like this occur. We believed it should have been escalated a lot higher and a lot earlier, and we've made that point to OpenAI, and I think it's one they've accepted.
19: So the government is considering whether or not to refer this incident to the AFP. What's the bar to do that?
21: Well, that's one of the issues that's been examined through this. Look, this is an unprecedented situation. So, I mean, the first part of it has been trying to get an understanding of exactly what happened and when, and making sure that all of our systems are safe, that Services Australia is responding by going through and doing a thorough investigation into what led to this incident being able to occur. So that's all happening. But further, you know, all of those matters around what happens next, what laws have been impacted, all of those issues will be examined thoroughly in the days and weeks ahead.
19: Okay, on the rapid review that's been set up, the website says it will inform Australia's new AI standards. What is the timeline on this? Will the review be finalised by the end of the year to keep on track with Labor's timeline to actually legislate standards in early 2027?
21: Yeah, so we want it done as quickly as possible. I should also say we'll also, and the PM alluded to this earlier, referring this to the Select Committee on Artificial Intelligence, which is also examining issues around AI and regulatory arrangements. So it'll also be referred there so the Parliament can have a look. But yes, we are, I think this incident actually, accelerates or amplifies the need for us to respond in a regulatory sense as soon as we can, and certainly by the end of the year.
19: So
21: but we need Parliament's agreement for that as well. Yeah.
19: A discussion paper that's been put out on these potential standards includes rules for reportable incidents. I'd assume that's now going to be a must in this legislation.
21: Oh, absolutely. I think everyone who has looked at this incident and seen how it's rolled through would agree that, you know, we're going to have to put some guardrails and requirements around these companies in relation to identifying a problem and also reporting it and under what arrangements they report it and how. And I think all of that will be looked at by both the review but also by this Joint Select Committee, which, you know, has representatives from across the Parliament, because, you know, we can certainly bring draft laws to the Parliament. We actually need the Parliament to pass those laws, so we need to get support across the board.
19: In terms of this kind of incident, these breaches, I know that the legislation isn't drafted yet, but have you given consideration to what the penalties might be for companies that fail to notify the government or the public of rogue incidents or breaches in a timely fashion?
21: Well, again, they should all be, and it will be, being considered through both the development of the legislation from our side, but also the Joint Select Committee, which it's on their agenda as well. I mean, we've been looking at these in terms of some of the discussions around the social media ban and some of the penalties around that. In fact, we've just strengthened those in the last couple of sitting weeks. It's also coming up through the digital duty of care. We know that these big tech companies, are very wealthy companies, makes lots of money, and so the penalties and what level those penalties should be is a critical issue to get right.
19: And we have seen calls today from the ACTU calling this incident a point of no return for AI regulation in Australia, and also calling for the Artificial Intelligence Safety Institute to be given regulatory powers. Is that what's required?
21: Well, I understand, you know, the ACTU and other unions have been very vocal on the issue around AI regulation, and for good reason, but so has the government. I mean, it's the Prime Minister that's been leading this discussion. He set out in a landmark speech back in June all of the issues that we're facing and some of the principles and guardrails he'd like to see around that artificial intelligence and how it, you know, develops across our economy. So this is something that we've been leading in terms of the public conversation, but
19: sorry to interrupt you, just the AI Safety Institute is a pretty toothless body at the moment though, isn't it?
21: Well, it's just a new body that we've established, and it's been given, some early funding to get going. But we've also got our Australian Signals Directorate. We've got the Australian Cyber Security Centre. We've got a whole range of bodies that have responsibilities here. So it's not just that the AI Safety Institute, it has a very important role. But in relation to this incident, and this incident in particular, it's ASD who's leading the response to it and providing providing advice to government. So, yes, we need to make sure that all of our bodies that are funded and, you know, who provide support in this area have the right powers to do the job they need to do, and we take advice from all of them on how to do that, and this rapid review will be no doubt be looking at all of that as well.
19: Opposition leader Angus Taylor says the coalition is willing to work with the government to strengthen AI guardrails, including on cyber security. Is the government considering strengthening our cyber security legislation and framework?
21: So we are, I mean, we're very keen to work with the opposition. In fact, this morning before, really just as the news broke, I briefed members of the coalition who have responsibility in this area to make sure they had the information I had. I also briefed members of the Greens. I understand there's further briefings happening this afternoon with our agencies so that everyone has access to the information. That's an important part of this. In terms of cyber security and cyber protections, this is an ongoing huge area of work. You know, we've put huge amount of resources in Services Australia alone. In the last budget, we allocated $160 million for cyber uplift because we need to constantly be protecting and upgrading our systems all the time to keep them safe from malicious actors around the world, because our systems are under get constant attention. So this is just something that, you know, it's a fact of the world we live in now. We're going to have to constantly be looking at what we're doing and how much we're funding and what systems we are protecting in order to manage some of the risks that come our way through various technologies and various actors with different motivations.
19: Minister, the Deputy Prime Minister has assured Australians of the security of government information, but we know and we've seen how quickly these AI models are improving. I guess the bottom line is you can't guarantee there won't be more breaches like this or worse in the future, can you?
21: Well, what I can guarantee is we'll learn from this and we'll do everything we can to make sure that we are keeping Australian information safe. You know, our systems of national significance, those key, you know, important systems, whether it be in personal information or defence, are critical to the safety of this country. They get absolutely high-level protection, and they will continue to do so.
19: The Greens have renewed calls for a moratorium on data centres until those national standards are in place. Is that a sensible proposal?
21: Well, I think I've heard the Greens call for a moratorium. I'm not sure how that would have helped in relation to this issue. You know, what we are trying to do is engage with the Parliament to get good standards and regulation around, well, in that case, data centres, but in the case that we've been talking about today, around standards around artificial intelligence, around guardrails and protections. We need to do all of that. We don't accept that a moratorium would solve all these issues. We've got to be engaged and working on all of these things, and we would encourage the Greens to do so. I don't think this is a world where you can put your head in the sand. The technology is here. We've got a live example here of a situation, an incident that's been, you know, arisen out of an AI agent and the way it operates. And as a government, we need to be transparent and open about that, and also learn from it and make sure we're doing what we can to protect all of our systems and people's important information.
19: All right. Well, there's plenty for you to work through. Katie Gallagher, thank you for your time.
21: That's right. Thanks very much for having me on.
19: And that was Finance and Government Services Minister Katie Gallagher on the OpenAI breach of a Medicare portal and the federal government's response. The revelations of the OpenAI hack came just hours after the heads of the two biggest AI companies in the world, Anthropic and OpenAI, addressed the United Nations, calling for urgent safety regulation of their own products.
0: AI models become more powerful, even more stringent standards of safety will be required. And we are always aiming to improve our safety and alignment practices, our ability to prevent misuse, and we are always striving to do better. We will slow down as much as necessary in order to make sure that every successive AI technology that we release is actually safe.
1: As AI systems become more capable and more autonomous, they could move faster than our institutions, concentrate power in two too few hands or make decisions that people no longer understand or control. That concern becomes especially important as we approach systems that can improve themselves and future versions of themselves, often called recursive self-improvement. As the process of building AI becomes more automated, the pace of AI progress could accelerate rapidly. This moment calls for extreme care.
19: For some analysis, I want to bring in David Rowe, who's the head of the AI and Security Program at the Australian Strategic Policy Institute. He joins me now. David, look, first of all, how irresponsible would you say OpenAI has been in its handling of this breach?
4: I wouldn't call it irresponsible. They're doing work that is at the frontier. It's very, very advanced. Look, they should have been monitoring these agents better at the time. They have improved that, is my understanding. So if the same thing happened today, then they would pick up on it very quickly and they would disclose it very quickly. So they have changed their policies. That's in relation to the Hugging Face incident, which became notorious in the middle of the year. Obviously, their disclosure to the Australian government, that chain broke down with the random email to a general inbox. That
19: 3 months feels pretty slow.
4: Sure. They obviously didn't pick up on it until August. I think that's authentically true because they were going back after Hugging Face and looking at previous incidents that might have occurred. So they only knew about it probably more like a few weeks before they told the government.
19: Obviously, you're not in the OpenAI boardroom.
4: I'm not here to defend them, sure.
19: No, but we know that Sam Altman met with the Deputy Prime Minister in San Francisco, when the company was aware. We don't know specifically what he knew, but you would imagine that the chief executive would be aware of these kinds of breaches. Yep. Is there really any excuse that he didn't tell Richard Marles at that moment?
4: If there is, I can't see what it immediately is. No, I'm surprised if Sam Altman didn't know about it. You would think that he would get a briefing on any Australia-relevant issues before he meets with the Deputy Prime Minister and the Assistant Minister for, the relevant portfolio. So, I can't think of a reason. And, look, some of the actions that OpenAI has taken in recent weeks indicate that they regard this as a brewing and serious issue, and they've been trying to get ahead of it with some policy changes and this sort of thing, some of which they've disclosed publicly. So I feel like they know that this is a real problem. It's a problem for their reputation, and they're acting on it. But, I can't explain why Sam Altman didn't mention it to Richard Marles.
19: In terms of how this actually happens, how does an AI agent, not a human being, go rogue?
4: So it's really interesting. So we're building them to do this in a way. The scary thing about it is that it's more of a feature than a bug, as weird as that sounds. So we are making, they are making models that are increasingly smart, increasingly powerful, at the same time via agents, which are the sort of like, imagine the hands that they use to act in the wider world, except that they're, imagine that the hands is like the thing from the Addams Family, where it can run off and do its own thing on your behalf. They are being given more complex tasks that they do independently without human involvement. And that involves a number of steps that they have to take over a long period of time. The more steps that are involved, the more occasions they have to take some action that we didn't expect them to take. Mm. We give them a goal. We think that they're going to go from point A to point C via point B, but they don't. They get run through the alphabet and do all these crazy things along the way.
19: But on that, so these agents are specifically programmed to deliver an outcome, to get answers and to self-improve. So can you ever actually out-regulate AI? Can we ever prevent these incidents from occurring?
4: So the regulation piece is very, very complicated. Certainly the way we are building them is we are teaching them to go hard at problems, to attack problems really hard and not to give up. So when Anthony Albanese when he made the point that it didn't take no for an answer when it came up against this Cloudflare firewall, basically between the private and the public, between the public and the non-public information, it just kept on going. It said, bugger that, I'm going to walk through this wall and get what I need. Yes, that is very, very hard to regulate against. My view is there's only so much Australia can do domestically. Where we need to put a lot of our focus is in speaking to the American government and the Chinese government as the two countries that are leading the frontier here, and get them to put in stricter safeguards, stricter regulations, because this is going to affect all countries, even though there are only two countries making it.
19: So the government has argued that allowing the tech companies to actually train their AI models here in Australia will give the country more oversight and control of these models. I guess that's true insofar as energy use and potential reporting obligations or protocols for when there is a breach. But what are the limitations for Australia?
4: I do agree with the government that building data centres here, particularly to train new models, that makes us more relevant to the global conversation. It gives us leverage in our conversations with the Americans and other countries. So, look, I do actually buy that argument.
19: Yeah.
4: The limitations on it, look, I mean, I guess it's the same limitations that you're always going to have with a new technology. As you mentioned before, it's hard to regulate. We will have some greater clout with the Americans, but whether it goes all the way to being able to dictate to them or, you know, have a greater influence over how they regulate at home in order to protect other countries, that's less certain. So, look, it helps. Whether it's the full solution, I can't be sure.
19: We have seen that joint statement from 22 middle powers on the sidelines of the UN, Australia as well, calling for an industry, national and international response to regulate AI to make sure it remains in human control. Without international rules, do you think that we're going to have to see, you know, a nuclear level disaster before the US and China takes this issue of regulation seriously?
4: I mean, I hate to say it, but yes, I do think that's a real possibility, that at the moment neither Donald Trump nor Xi Jinping are showing any inclination to take AI safety seriously, especially at a catastrophic level. Perversely, today is actually a good day for AI safety because it's rung another very loud alarm bell, but no one got hurt. This is actually one of those. This is the kind of incident that you want to have, rather than one where a large number of people do get hurt. Whether it's taken seriously enough, I'm dubious. And so, yes, and to be honest, lots of other AI experts do worry that we're going to have some kind of Chernobyl-style catastrophe before the superpowers start to take it more seriously.
19: Jeez, that's...
4: it's scary.
19: Pretty bleak. Look, yep. Well, just on that note very quickly, David Rowe, what must be in the government's national standards for AI as they move towards legislation next year?
4: The national standards are particularly around...
19: in terms of reporting obligations and in terms of some of the, I guess, mechanisms for when something goes wrong.
4: So there could be new laws that they introduce that would impose penalties on companies for doing this. It's a little unclear at the moment whether, you know, for instance, whether there's criminal liability for something like this. It's very questionable. Whether there's civil liability, that's more likely. I think a rapid reporting mechanism or, you know, a mandated standard, as I said before, OpenAI have improved their own policies, but making that a mandate that disclosures happen straight away, I think that's really important. Consumer protection laws are useful from a domestic point of view. But look, ultimately, a lot of the work does need to be done in the countries that are actually building the technology. I think there's only so much that we can do domestically to protect ourselves.
19: David Rowe, thank you for your insights on this issue.
4: Thanks, Sarah.
19: And that was David Rowe, head of AI and security program at the Australian Strategic Policy Institute. And some breaking news now. Emergency services are currently at the scene of a serious crash involving a bus in Victoria's Yarra Ranges. Ambulance Victoria said they were called to a collision in Glenburn around 2:40 p.m. this afternoon. It said initial reports from ambulance crews on the scene suggest there are 18 people involved. For a view from the opposition on the OpenAI breach, I spoke to Aaron Violi, the Shadow Minister for Cybersecurity and Technology, a short time ago. Aaron Violi, welcome back to Afternoon Briefing.
5: Good to be on.
19: Can I get your response to this incident? Are you shocked or is this inevitable?
5: Well, there is a lot of concerns and a lot of questions that need to be answered in regards to this this breach, and I wouldn't say it's inevitable. There are obviously questions that OpenAI need to answer around how their agent didn't follow the rules and instructions that it was supposed to, and that's an important question. As this technology continues to develop. OpenAI and other AI companies need to be able to assure all Australians and globally that they can control their agents and their systems. And there's also big questions for the government when it comes to cybersecurity, and government departments need to make sure that they're keeping all Australia's data protected and safe. So I don't think any breach is ever inevitable, but we need to be realistic that bad faith actors are always looking to attack our data. But also, this wasn't a bad faith act, but this was an agent that not followed its instructions. So we need to understand that risk as well moving forward.
3: Can you regulate around rogue AI, though?
5: This is one of the biggest questions we will have to delve into through the task force, also the Joint Select Committee on AI that I'm a part of. Ultimately, this is an agent that's done this, but OpenAI as a company are responsible for their agents' behaviours. So we need to examine, has there been a breach of law here? Has there been a failure here? And we need to ensure that just because you're using AI, it doesn't take away your legal responsibilities to ensure that you are following Australian law. So that's one of the big questions that will definitely come out of this conversation. I note the Deputy Prime Minister mentioned that this morning as well.
3: Well, in response to this, the government set up a rapid review. What does the task force need to achieve, in your view?
5: There should be some key metrics for this task force. They need to understand from a departmental level with Services Australia what went wrong and how was this data able to be accessed. We also should look at the timing around when the department was notified from OpenAI, how they were notified, and then that process of notifying the minister and ultimately the public, noting that there is always, when you go public, you've got to make sure that if there is a breach, you've sort of closed the gate and locked the gate, so to speak. You don't want to let the world know about a vulnerability you haven't controlled, but we should understand that process and can it be improved.
3: Well, so on that, do you accept the government's timeline of events here?
5: Well, as part of the Joint Select Committee, we will look at the timeline. I do acknowledge that you don't want to go public with an event and an issue like this without closing the security gap. So that's what we want to understand. Was that part of the delay? Obviously, there's a technical aspect to this. And I mean, part of the question is getting an email into a general email inbox. Is there a better process for companies like OpenAI and others to be able to go directly to someone at the department to get a rapid response? These are the kind of questions that need to be asked and answered through this process. And the other point that we should be looking at with this task force is what recourse is there for rogue agents like this, and how do we ensure that Australians are protected? Noting that OpenAI is obviously an American company, what protections can we put in place here in Australia?
3: Do you want to see that part of Labor's legislation for AI standards, reporting requirements enshrined in law for AI going rogue?
5: We need to look at that and make sure that when something goes wrong, that we can make sure that those companies are identifying and telling our departments. As it stands today, OpenAI had no legal obligation, is my understanding, to report this to the department, which is a concern. So we need to make sure that if people are wanting to operate here in Australia, that if something goes wrong, they're telling us straight away. But we should also not lose sight of the fact that there are bad faith actors that are using artificial intelligence to attack our systems and seek to gain access to our data every day. So we really need to also focus on our cybersecurity investments, making sure that...
3: Yeah. On that, Aaron Violi, opposition leader Angus Taylor has spoken about the need for stronger guardrails for AI, particularly when it comes to cybersecurity. What does that actually look like in practice?
5: A lot of that looks at investment into these departments, but also into ASD and other cyber organisations within the government to make sure that they've got the resources to keep our data safe. Now, I note, again, the Deputy Prime Minister mentioned that there's different levels of security for different levels of data breaches, and it appears from what's been reported so far that there was no personal data available on this website. So there always has to be a level of triage of your security systems, and that's part of what we need to investigate. But as Angus Taylor said this morning when the Prime Minister gave his headland speech on AI earlier this year, he did not mention cybersecurity, didn't talk about the importance of investing in cybersecurity and also the importance of making sure our defences are keeping up because, as I said, the world has changed. There can be a rogue agent that's appeared in this case, but there are lots of bad faith actors that are looking to attack our critical infrastructure and also get access to our data as well.
3: Well, just staying on OpenAI, which wants to invest millions of dollars into Australia, can this company be trusted to operate here when it takes 3 months to notify the government of a breach and even then does so via a public feedback portal that gets hundreds of emails in a day? I mean, it was a miracle that someone saw it the day after the email was sent.
5: The reality for Australia is this is a global race and this is AI development is happening around the world. Now, the opportunity before us as a country is to be the second country outside of the United States to be able to train these models, which does give us a larger voice and gives us a seat at the table. And as part of that, you know, a potential agreement and as part of those discussions, we do need...
3: ...of a breach and even then does so via a public feedback portal that gets hundreds of emails in a day. I mean, it was a miracle that someone saw it the day after the email was sent.
5: The reality for Australia is this is a global race and this is AI development is happening around the world. Now, the opportunity before us as a country...

0: to make sure that OpenAI and other companies are acting in good faith and are talking to the government.
1: I just want to challenge that, Aaron Bealey. How does hosting the AI data centres to train their frontier models in Australia, how does that give Australia greater oversight when Donald Trump does not want to regulate these companies?
0: It gives us greater oversight in the sense that, you know, we can have our organisations like ASD working directly with these training models, working in these training centres, but also as these companies look to operate in Australia, they need to operate under Australian law. So it does give us greater leverage here locally, but acknowledging that these are global conversations that are happening, but it absolutely gives us a seat at the table if these companies work with us on our terms. In terms of the timeline around the delay in the notification, that is absolutely something that needs to be examined by this task force, needs to be examined by this committee, and that process needs to improve. If there has been a significant delay like that, we need to understand why there was a delay and what's a better process to make sure the government and government departments are notified of any breaches.
1: Just quickly before I let you go, the Communications Minister, Annika Wells, has said this breach of a government website by an AI agent is proof the government's digital duty of care laws are essential. Do you agree?
0: That's a leap by the minister that's not true. They're two separate issues. This breach is about focusing on reinforcing our cyber security needs. The digital duty of care is a completely separate bill. We've now had the minister and the prime minister both reference mis and disinformation and, you know, trust with people when it comes to the digital duty of care. David Shoebridge came out talking about how we needed this digital duty of care to stop amplifying centre-right voices through the algorithm. That's a separate issue. We shouldn't be conflating the two. This was a cyber breach where we need to make sure we get those mechanisms correct. The digital duty of care is a completely separate conversation.
1: Aaron Violi, thank you for your time.
0: Thanks.
1: And that was Aaron Violi, Shadow Minister for Cybersecurity. Looking overseas now, Chinese President Xi Jinping has been welcomed to the US with a red carpet and military flyover, with President Donald Trump greeting him personally on the tarmac. American presidents rarely travel to the airport to greet foreign leaders, leading some Republicans to complain about the pageantry. But Secretary of State Marco Rubio says it would be irresponsible for the world's two largest economies and militaries to avoid talks at the highest level.
2: The relationship between the United States and China will define the 21st century. What happens in that relationship? The idea that we would not interact with them at the highest levels is irresponsible. It's outrageous. We have to. That doesn't mean we don't have strong disagreements. Of course we do. But even at the height of the Cold War, even in the midst of the threat of nuclear annihilation and life ending on the Earth, the United States had communications and meetings often with Russian officials and Soviet officials, and thank God we did.
1: For some analysis on Xi Jinping's trip to the US, I want to bring in Jeff Raby, a former Australian ambassador to China. Welcome to Afternoon Briefing.
3: Good afternoon, Sarah.
1: This is the second time the Chinese and US leaders will meet this year. What makes this meeting significant?
3: Well, as you say, it's the second time and it's the third time in 12 months. They also met in the margins of the APEC meeting last November. So it's really three meetings, and this has not been typical of the last decade in US-China relations. And as Secretary of State Rubio has just said, it's so important for the leaders of the two greatest powers in the world to be meeting and speaking on a regular basis. So it's a very encouraging thing. And I think also the way Trump met Xi at the airport has given Xi Jinping an enormous amount of face in front of his own domestic audience back in China.
1: Yeah, a lot of Republicans weren't happy about that. What does that gesture suggest to you?
3: Well, it suggests that he is saying to Xi Jinping he understands Xi Jinping's domestic imperatives and he wants to establish the basis of a constructive discussion and relationship. Look, Washington's full of anti-China hawks, and it's like, you know, of course they'll say those sorts of things. But Xi has pretty much marginalised the hawks in Washington. Trump has pretty much marginalized the hawks in Washington and is

0: is really forging a very independent and thoughtful relationship with China.
1: So you don't believe there's a risk in flattering Xi as Donald Trump has, rather than trying to displace strength?
0: Well, I think the arm wrestling of the Biden years demonstrated that the returns on that sort of behaviour are fairly low. I think Trump is trying another tact, and equally, I think Xi has indicated he's open to it and willing to engage Trump on some of the most contentious issues between them.
1: In terms of the talks themselves, we know AI is on the agenda, critical minerals, Iran, Taiwan. What do you think each leader is hoping to get out of this?
0: Well, obviously, each leader wants to walk away with some clear, demonstrable gains for the domestic audience. So on Xi Jinping's side, what they're looking for is to continue what's called the Busan pause or the tariff truce. And that, in the last couple of hours, has been announced. So that's going to be extended for at least another couple of months. Certainly, it takes it past China's hosting of the APEC leaders' meeting in Shenzhen, which President Trump has indicated that he intends to go to. So that's a big outcome already. It's been achieved. And for President Trump, he's looking to see rare earth supply being maintained and perhaps expanded, looking very much to China to increase purchases of agricultural products and other US exports. So he will be very much focused on outcomes that will bear directly on the bilateral trade balance.
1: So as you say, that deadline has been extended to January next year, and the leaders will meet again potentially on the sidelines of the G20 and APEC summits later this year. So does that reduce some of the pressure on this meeting, on the meeting this week?
0: Yes, I mean, we have to be realistic about what deliverables can be achieved at these sorts of meetings. It's a cumulative, progressive process. And so you see this time, with the extension of the trade truce, that has come out of the previous meeting, the meeting 12 months ago in South Korea. So the relationship continues to build in a fairly positive direction. And I think there's a tendency with a lot of the media commentary to overlook the extent to which positive things are happening in the bilateral relationship between the US and China.
1: Jeff Raby, of course, you've been a diplomat in China. How do you think the Chinese political class are viewing this meeting? And is there internal pressure on President Xi to get particular outcomes?
0: Certainly, it will be very, very closely monitored and analysed, and every nuance will be discussed amongst the elite policymakers in China and opinion formers. I think the hardest task for Xi is to always show to his domestic audience that he's standing firm against foreign pressure, whether it's the United States or anyone else. And that's a difficult balance to strike, addressing his domestic audience, but at the same time engaging constructively with the counterpart, in this case, the United States.
1: In your work, you've also closely worked with former Prime Minister Kevin Rudd in China before he was the Prime Minister and during his term as leader and foreign minister. He recently said there was a 1 in 3 chance China would invade Taiwan by 2028. Do you share that view?
0: Well, as much as I respect Kevin's view and his China knowledge, I've been on the record for a long time saying that the probability of any military conflict between the mainland and Taiwan anytime is very, very low. You only have to look at the difficulties Putin has got himself into with his attempted invasion of Ukraine, and that's a contiguous land border. Any invasion of Taiwan is over 130 kilometres. It's Han Chinese killing Han Chinese, and it would happen in substantial numbers. The main thing when you look at China, you really have to always think about is what is the Communist Party's main objective. And the Communist Party's main objective is to stay in power. And frankly, I wouldn't want to be a Chinese leader to wake up one morning and decide to pull the trigger, because if things go wrong, they could go very badly wrong for the Communist Party. So I think, yes, there's a possibility of all sorts of things happening, but the probability, I would put it, is extremely low.
1: As discussed, the leaders have two more meetings scheduled this year on the sidelines of the G20 and APEC. What do you think we can read into the frequency of these engagements?
0: Yeah, well, this is Trump's transactional style, I think. I think the agenda, the frequency comes mainly, I think, from the Trump side. He believes in interpersonal relations, in pumping the flesh, and the art of the deal. And I said this in the second edition of my book on China's grand strategy last year, foreshadowing that Trump would adopt a more transactional, less confrontational relationship with China, and that would create the possibility of a more constructive relationship and a more stable one. And I think that has all come to pass. And I think we're going to see more of it. So, you know, I very much welcome it and hope it continues.
1: Well, the whole world will be watching. Jeff Raby, thanks for your time.
0: My pleasure. Thank you.
1: And that was Jeff Raby, a former Australian ambassador to China, speaking there about China's leader Xi Jinping's meeting with Donald Trump this week. The South Pacific Defence Ministers' meeting, which includes Australia, Chile, Fiji, France and more, has wrapped up in Fiji. On the top of the agenda was the Pacific Response Group, which was formed in 2024 as part of a push from Australia and several other governments to develop a more coordinated response to natural disasters in the region. For more, I spoke to the Assistant Defence Minister, Peter Khalil, who's in Fiji for the meeting. Peter Khalil, welcome to Afternoon Briefing.
2: Hi, Sarah. How are you?
1: Good. Look, Pacific officers said earlier this year they'd like a treaty in place to actually make it easier for the Pacific Response Group to tackle civil unrest as well as natural disasters. But looking at the communique that's come out, it seems ministers have ordered a bit of a go slow here. So when will treaty negotiations actually begin?
2: Well, Sarah, actually, the Pacific Response Group that you refer to is not a treaty part of the architecture. In fact, there is a treaty in place, the Vivalo Union and the Oceans of Peace Alliance, which is a significant defence treaty that we have already signed with Fiji, which is a tremendous step forward in our relationship. Likewise, the Puk Puk Treaty, defence treaty with PNG, the Nakamala Agreement with Vanuatu. The work that's been done in the Pacific Islands with respect to our agreements and our treaties is quite significant, given that we've only had one treaty in the past 75 years and we've signed another three in a very short period of time, just in the last couple of years.
1: But aren't
2: with the Pacific Response Group?
1: Yeah, Pacific leaders are calling for a treaty in particular about this Pacific Response Group, aren't they?
2: That's not quite correct. The Pacific Response Group, the agreements that we discussed during the last couple of days amongst the defence ministers of the South Pacific Defence Ministers meeting, agreed to actually expand and broaden the mandate of the Pacific Response Group. It's already done terrific work on humanitarian assistance and disaster relief. We're looking to broaden that mandate to do peace and security and stabilisation efforts. And beyond that, we've already started the work with our partners around under the treaties that I just talked about, around the work that we're doing to protect our sovereignty, to keep the Pacific Ocean free and open, and also do the work necessary where our militaries work together to actually, interdict illicit drug trafficking, illegal fishing, and all of the very important cooperative work that is being undertaken amongst the Pacific Island states.
1: So Australia can already deploy the ADF to the Pacific if requested. Why do we need this formalised grouping?
2: Well, it's really important. The South Pacific Defence Ministers meeting is an opportunity for the defence ministers of the member states, which include also France and Chile, PNG, Tonga, New Zealand, Australia, Fiji, to actually work together and not just look at our individual arrangements, but the regional architecture, the regional work that we do together in cooperating on the challenges, the shared security challenges and issues that we face. And actually, there's quite a lot of substance that came out of the meetings of the last couple of days, including the expansion of the Pacific Response Group, interlinking with the Pacific Island Forum leaders' intent, and also the work that we're doing within what's called Wanga Moana, which is a huge initiative that we're undertaking where we've invested $300 million around working with enhancing the capabilities of our partners to take on the illicit drug trafficking, which is coming through the Pacific from Latin America and has a social and economic impact on the peoples that we represent. So that is really important work because the militaries are working together with our capabilities to stop that illicit drug trafficking.
1: Well, just on that, Fiji earlier this month declared a national health emergency with one in every 60 adults in Fiji now living with HIV due to the escalating use of methamphetamines. Drug smuggling, which obviously goes through Fiji, mainly to get to Australia, is a major issue. So what are some of the concrete steps, if any, that are being discussed to help tackle that issue?
2: Yeah, that's exactly what we engage with in our work in the last couple of days with the Fijian Defence Minister, Pio, and the other ministers that were present. Our joint efforts around what we call TNOC, Transnational Organised Crime, which includes the drug trade, the illicit drug trade. The concrete steps that we're taking are around capability, the work that we're doing together as far as utilising our air surveillance, our maritime assets, the uncrewed surface vessels that we have Australia and that we're negotiating to have Fiji acquire so that they can interdict, they can detect and deter that illicit drug trafficking to protect their people and our people from that illicit drug trade. So there is a real substantive action being taking place under these arrangements. And this is really important for both of our peoples.
1: And has more aid been sought from Fiji?
2: We have a significant development assistance program for Fiji. In fact, I visited the Black Rock Training Centre just yesterday with Minister Pio and the commander of the military Fiji military forces and got briefings there. This is a centre that's state-of-the-art, which we invested in at $100 million, which goes to training peacekeeping forces, but also humanitarian assistance, disaster relief. There are Australian aid packages there that we have as a logistics hub that is allows us to distribute through our strategic airlift across the Pacific. We've also, as I said, invested over $300 million in Wanga Moana, which is around enhancing the capabilities of the nations of the Pacific to tackle these joint security challenges. So there's a significant amount of investment Australia's made. Overall, with Fiji, for example, it's about $1.5 billion as part of the Vavale Union and the Mutual Defence Treaty, which we're investing into Fiji and Fijian capabilities. Around $1 billion of that is in direct grants.
1: Peter Khalil, we'll have to leave it there. Thank you for your time.
2: Thank you.
1: That was Assistant Defence Minister Peter Khalil, and I should clarify it was Pacific military leaders who called for that treaty to govern the Pacific Response Group. Staying overseas, Iran's President Masoud Pezeshkian has delivered a bracing speech to the United Nations General Assembly. He described Iranians as the victims of terrorism and said the country would never bend at the knee to US and Israeli attacks or economic pressure.
3: I come from an Iran in which our esteemed supreme leader was assassinated without any legal framework or reason. I come from an Iran where, in truth, they bombed a school. You see these children? These children perished under bombs with weapons used by the United States and Israel. They were innocent. We will never bow our head or bend at the knee.
1: For some analysis on what the week's events at the UN have meant for the Iran war, I want to bring in Roger Shanahan, Middle East analyst and expert associate at the ANU's National Security College. Welcome to Afternoon Briefing.
4: Thanks for having me.
1: What did you make of President Pezeshkian's speech and the language used?
4: Well, listen, it's not really unexpected. There is a fair degree of theatre in these kind of UN General Assembly speeches. But just as President Trump, prior to him, had talked about the annihilation or potential annihilation of Iran, then President Pezeshkian also pointed out that they were the victims of an attack by the United States and Israel. And obviously on that first day of that bombing campaign, a school was hit and about 160 children and teachers were killed, and that was something that was pointed out. So we have Iran pointing itself as the victims of aggression in this instance, and also he pointed out a range of other issues surrounding their ability to undertake nuclear research. And so overall, it wasn't really anything unexpected from the president.
1: Well, there's certainly been a lot of posturing in these speeches from both Iran and the US. Meanwhile, talks with mediators continued on the sidelines. So where are negotiations actually up to between the US and Iran?
4: Well, they're stuck, really. This was a good opportunity. As you pointed out, the Iranian foreign minister, the Iranian president were in New York, as were the senior White House officials and negotiators, and we know that they held indirect talks, but there is no indication that they progressed anywhere. Iran has been pretty consistent in signalling what it believes its foundational elements are for any agreement, and they're essentially what was agreed to with the MOU earlier this year that that fell down. And the United States has said the elements of that, which they signed up to, are interpreted differently. So I think we understand what the foundational elements of a longer-standing ceasefire are going to be. We just have to get there.
1: Iran says it's ready for dialogue and diplomacy without accepting the language of force. Obviously, Donald Trump's unlikely to see it that way. Where do you view Iran's position?
4: Well, listen, they feel that they have certainly weathered the military storm. They've also widened the conflict, and we've seen over the past week or so their allies in Yemen, in the Houthi movement, have taken the Red Sea coast of Yemen, and so they are poised to place significant economic pressure on another one of the main arteries, maritime trade arteries in the Arabian Peninsula. So they see themselves as at least having fought to a draw, and now they're feeling the pressure of these economic sanctions and the blockade from the US. But they are a resistance economy, and so they feel that they're going to be able to weather an economic storm for longer than the US is going to be able to prosecute it.
1: Donald Trump has repeatedly said he thinks a deal will occur after the midterms, and that's what Iran is waiting for. Do you think that really is weighing into Iran's decision-making here?
4: No, listen, it's a point of which people would have been well aware of, and Iran is looking at the US negotiating position in bite-sized chunks. They understand that the midterm elections is one of those decision points. They may well think that, depending on how the polling is going, that the president and the White House want a negotiated outcome prior to that. The US is signalling that that's not the case, but whether it is or it isn't, Iran's looking at the long game as well. So if they don't get an agreement prior to it, then they're happy to continue after it. So it's not something that's driving their negotiating tactic, but it's something they're certainly aware of.
1: Just very quickly, Roger Shanahan, for Iran, are there really any incentives to strike a deal? I mean, they've got the world on its knees with the Strait of Hormuz. Why stop now?
4: There's every reason to stop now. They don't see themselves as an aggressor. They want to portray themselves as the aggrieved party in this that has been strong enough to resist the United States. In order to do that, you need a negotiated outcome that puts you in a position of strength, but having negotiated an outcome to your advantage. So simply surviving is not good enough. You want an outcome that is in your favour. So there is certainly a lot besides the obvious economic
1: aspects
4: of it that really suit Iran at the moment.
1: Roger Shanahan, we'll have to leave it there. Thank you very much for your time.
4: My pleasure.
1: And that's Afternoon Briefing for today.
5: And that is where we will leave Afternoon Briefing. You are back here with me, Sarah Dingle, on ABC News Radio.
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5: Coming up in the next hour here on ABC News Radio, we'll get the latest on what's believed to be the world's first hack of a government site by autonomous artificial intelligence. That website, of course, Australia's Medicare site, which is sending shockwaves around the world.
7: Multi-agency investigations underway to investigate how an OpenAI artificial intelligence agent hacked into an Australian Medicare data portal. Nidal Mustafa has the story.
8: The Prime Minister revealed that an AI agent gained unauthorised access to the Medicare statistics portal in June, but the government was only notified of the breach 3 months later via an email to a public mailbox. Anthony Albanese says he expressed concerns directly to OpenAI CEO Sam Altman, calling that method of notification unacceptable. The acting Prime Minister Richard Marles has announced a multi-agency task force to investigate the breach.
9: This will be a task force that will be rapid. It will look at this incident thoroughly.
8: The review will also examine whether the existing laws and information sharing arrangements are fit for purpose.
7: And OpenAI boss Sam Altman warns systems are becoming more autonomous with the ability to move faster than institutions.
10: That concern becomes especially important as we approach systems that can improve themselves and future versions of themselves, often called recursive self-improvement. As the process of building AI becomes more automated, the pace of AI progress could accelerate rapidly. This moment calls for extreme care.
7: Emergency services are responding to a serious bus crash in the Yarra Ranges, northeast of Melbourne. With the story, here's Georgia Lenton-Williams.
11: Ambulance Victoria says paramedics have assessed 21 patients at the scene of a bus crash on the Melba Highway at Glenburn. It says a teenage male has been flown to hospital with upper body injuries, and three other patients, including two teenagers, have also been taken to hospital. Vision from the scene shows a large coach that has veered off the side of the road and two seriously damaged cars, with debris strewn around the crash scene. The ABC understands the bus was travelling from Mansfield to Melbourne and the driver was experienced. It's understood the driver has avoided serious injury. It's not yet clear if anyone has died in the crash.
7: The Reserve Bank is still widely expected to lift interest rates next week despite a rise in unemployment. With the story, Chelsea Hetherington.
12: RBA Governor Michelle Bullock has this week reiterated her long-held belief that employment needs to weaken to take some of the heat out of inflation. Even though the economy added 39,500 jobs in August, 28,000 more people became unemployed, meaning the unemployment has increased from 4.5% to 4.6%, marking its highest level since the COVID pandemic. Even still, it's unlikely to shift the dial when it comes to the Reserve Bank Board's thinking, with most analysts forecasting an increase next Tuesday as global oil prices and the AI boom continue to bite.
7: The initial round of emergency funding that kept parts of the Batler Group operating has now run out, with negotiations with lenders securing further funding from just one lender. As a result, construction is expected to cease across 14 remaining active sites, with workers stood down this afternoon. Only a core team will be retained to support the ongoing administration, with administrators Tenio working with lenders on the orderly sale of Batler's subdivision and land bank sites. Support for sales and settlements will also cease. Police in South Australia say they've received 34 calls and two emails since yesterday after announcing a $1 million reward for information about the disappearance of Gus Lamont. The reward will be paid for information that leads to a conviction or the recovery of the boy's remains. The four-year-old was reported missing from a remote station in SA's outback last September. His disappearance was declared a major crime in February. Detective Superintendent Darren Filkey says Gus's parents are grateful for everyone's efforts in the search for the little boy.
13: But we, particularly them, they want to know what's happened to Gus and they really want to be reunited with him. And we're determined to make that happen.
7: A dangerous, fast-moving bushfire in central Queensland has been upgraded to emergency level. Residents at Clarkie's Petrolhead Paradise in Lowmead are being told to leave now. Lowmead hotel owner Joe Volpe says the blaze is moving in a northwesterly direction.
14: It's very hazy. There's a lot of wind. It's sort of gusting at the moment. There's not a lot of smoke that you can smell, but anybody with respiratory conditions, they need to take care of themselves. The school is safe and not expected to be impacted.
7: And you are listening to ABC News. Experts say Australia has done well to maintain fuel supplies as the US war against Iran sends prices skyrocketing around the world. The Federal Energy Minister Chris Bowen is meeting with the leaders of India and Saudi Arabia this week in a bid to secure the nation's fuel supplies. CEO of the Australian Institute of Petroleum, Malcolm Roberts, says the government's managed to secure enough fuel to avoid shortages.
15: So we have suffered higher prices like everybody else. We have not had supply threatened. We've been able to maintain that supply because we have very deep international connections. In terms of our fuel reserves, we've got about 41 days of petrol and 31 days of diesel held by the industry.
7: New data showing almost half of Australians aged 18 to 29 still live in the family home, and it's being blamed on economic factors. The Household Income and Labour Dynamics in Australia survey also found increasing levels of stress among those surveyed around the cost of living. Dr. Liz Allen from the Australian National University says it's taking young people more time than in previous generations to find their feet economically.
16: We're seeing now times are very different, and it serves both the individual to stay home as long as possible to maximise their socioeconomic launch, so to speak, into the world.
7: A new study into the Indigenous pay gap warns Indigenous Australians make around 16% less per hour than other workers. The research shows First Nations workers are earning 84 cents in the dollar when compared to the wider workforce. The report's authors say the issue is large, persistent and economy-wide. Indigenous Business Australia's chief economist, Dr. Siddharth Shiroka, says some of the biggest wage gaps are found in professional roles.
17: If you've got a postgrad qualification and you're First Nations, you've got a higher employment rate than non-Indigenous people. But the average annual income for Indigenous people with those qualifications is generally lower.
7: A judge in the United States has temporarily overturned Donald Trump's White House media ban. William Howard Evans has the story.
18: Last week, the US president barred CNN, MS Now and Politico from entering the building, posting on social media that they shouldn't be able to constantly write or report fiction and lies. The three outlets filed a lawsuit in response, calling the ban unconstitutional after their reporters had their passes for the White House confiscated. Today, a District of Columbia court has issued a temporary restraining order, meaning access must be immediately restored for a period of 14 days, with Judge Timothy Kelly saying the Trump administration has not exercised adequate due process.
7: Meanwhile, the Chinese President Xi Jinping is calling for his country and the United States to be partners rather than rivals, just hours after arriving in Washington for a landmark state visit. Here's the BBC's Sarah Smith.
19: A truce in the trade war between the US and China has been extended by a couple of months. Significant issues still need to be resolved to extend it further. China's ongoing technical military assistance to Iran will be a bone of contention, as well as its purchases of Russian oil that helped to finance the war in Ukraine. The topic likely to dominate is AI, as both countries race for dominance in the sector. Despite recent warnings about the potential dangers, the two leaders are unlikely to agree new rules or safeguards to slow the development of the technology. They may, however, agree a mechanism by which they can warn each other directly about the technology getting out of control.
7: Updating sport, and Brisbane midfielder Lachie Neal's last-ditch bid to play in Saturday's AFL Grand Final against Fremantle is being heard at the appeals board. The midfielder's challenging a one-match ban for striking. The AFL has tried to submit fresh vision of the off-the-ball incident, arguing it was clearer than the footage shown at Tuesday night's tribunal hearing. But the commission's refused to admit the new evidence. If the appeal fails, Neal will miss the Lions' bid for a third straight premiership. The Australian Rugby League Commission has appointed Peter Vlandis to the new role of Executive Chairman. Vlandis was already Chair, but today's new role of Executive Chair will take on extra responsibilities that were previously filled by the CEO of the National Rugby League. Vlandis has stepped down as the Chief Executive of Racing New South Wales in order to take on the new appointments. In finance news, the Australian share market has fallen today following losses across all major exchanges on Wall Street. The ASX 200 has closed down 0.7% to end on 8,702. Oil is up. The global benchmark Brent crude trading at $103.30 US a barrel. Gold is flat at $4,281 an ounce. And the Australian dollar is higher. It's buying 70.4 US cents. That's the latest ABC News.
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5: Hello, Sarah Dingle with you here on ABC News Radio. 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Making news.
9: It will look at the security of government networks. It will look at the legal arrangements that we have in place.
5: A federal multi-agency task force will investigate how an OpenAI artificial intelligence agent hacked into an Australian Medicare data portal. And Brisbane star Lachie Neal's last-ditch bid to play in Saturday's AFL Grand Final against Fremantle is being heard at the appeals board. Well, news outlets around the world are calling this the first known hack of a government network by artificial intelligence. It's not a title Australia wanted, but it's the one that we have after an OpenAI artificial intelligence agent managed to infiltrate an Australian Medicare data portal. The Prime Minister Anthony Albanese says during that breach in June, the OpenAI agent accessed both public and private data. The Medicare website was breached on the 18th of June, but the Commonwealth government was only informed after OpenAI emailed a Public Services Australia inbox on September the 10th, months later. It's also been revealed that OpenAI CEO Sam Altman knew about the hack when he met with Richard Miles in San Francisco earlier this month, but Mr. Altman did not alert the Defence Minister. The Prime Minister is in New York right now for the United Nations General Assembly. He spoke to reporters about this earlier today on the sidelines of that event. Let's have a listen.
20: The Medicare Statistics Reporting Portal is a public-facing statistics portal that contains non-sensitive Medicare information relating to data and statistics, such as spending. No personal information is believed to have been accessed at this stage, but investigations are ongoing. Evidence currently available is there is no broader compromise to the Services Australia network.
5: Independent federal MP Kate Chaney has been campaigning to improve security and regulatory reforms in the AI space and joins me now. Welcome to News Radio.
21: Thanks very much, Sarah.
5: So we heard there from the Prime Minister. He said this open AI artificial intelligence agent only accessed non-sensitive Medicare information, no personal information believed to have been accessed, although investigations are ongoing. Is that reassuring?
21: Well, I think it has to be a wake-up call. And even if this is only statistical information, the fact that it's possible just confirms all the predictions. I've been calling for about 5 months now for mandatory reporting of critical incidents. I think the biggest issue here is that it took 3 months for OpenAI to decide to actually tell us about it. We should be saying to platforms, if you want to deploy in Australia, you have to comply with these reporting requirements. You have to tell us when critical incidents happen. You have to give us advanced access to those models and information about testing and unexpected capabilities.
5: What if there's more hacks happening right now? Can we be confident that that is not the case?
21: We can't be confident that that's happening because we only know about this because OpenAI has chosen to tell us. So we have no idea if it's happened with other models as well. And one thing I think we can be sure of is there's going to be more of this. This is the beginning, not the end. If there was a clear mandatory disclosure framework, we wouldn't be waiting 3 months to find out about this. We would know as soon as it happened, and that should be a condition of these platforms deploying in Australia.
5: Mm. And there were instances in which, as I mentioned earlier, there was at least one instance where Sam Altman, the CEO of OpenAI, had a meeting with Richard Miles and did not mention this breach. What are we to make of the fact that AI companies in recent days have said our technology is really super powerful, we need to be regulated, former AI employees have said this could lead to, you know, the end of humanity. So companies say they want regulation, but then they take months to notify us of the first known hack of a government network. What should we make of their bona fides?
21: Well, I think we have to really listen to them when they say we have to be regulated. This is proof that they need to be regulated. We can't be relying on the goodwill of tech companies to find out about these sorts of really serious risks. So it's got to be a wake-up call. We need to be regulating. We need to be working with other middle powers. If Donald Trump is going to say, let it rip, we need to work with all the other middle powers who are as concerned as I am about this. It helps if we have leverage, if we have some role in the AI supply chain, but we need to be equipped to actually work on the international stage to cooperate and set expectations. That involves mandatory requirements, which we can do domestically. It also involves resourcing our AI Safety Institute appropriately. At the moment, we are investing $8 million a year in our AI Safety Institute for something to test a technology that has a non-trivial risk of human extinction. The UK has 16 times that funding. This is our frontline entity for AI safety. So if we're going to be serious about it, we need to crank up the funding and the powers of the AI Safety Institute, work with other powers across the world, and make sure that we are actually in control of how this technology is deployed in Australia.
5: Kate Chaney, what do you make of the timing of this announcement that the Medicare web portal was hacked by the Prime Minister, Anthony Albanese? Obviously, we know that OpenAI only emailed that public inbox on September 10, but still there was a little bit of wriggle room on there. Was this revelation timed to maximise Australia's, exposure at the UN General Assembly?
21: Look, I'm not actually that concerned if it was. The big issue with the timing here is the three-month delay. And if we had a clear mandatory disclosure framework, we wouldn't be squabbling about a few days' delay 3 months after the fact. I think it is a really key issue. I think that the Prime Minister should be talking about this at the UN and putting attention on this. It is urgent. It's really significant. We've got off pretty lightly on this particular incident, if the extent of it is only what we're currently hearing, but there's plenty more of this to come. So let's not squabble about a few days here or there. Let's look at the 3 months delay and the fact that other entities may have had similar breaches that we just don't even know about.
5: Mm. Hacking is a crime. The Prime Minister says he's had conversations with OpenAI, but if you or I did this, we would almost certainly face charges. Should there be charges laid or fines?
21: Well, I don't know yet which criminal offences, if any, may have been committed and if so, by whom. And I'm sitting on the AI inquiry and I look forward to hearing the evidence as part of that inquiry. But the fact that it's really hard to say who's responsible, you know, we have a big liability question when it comes to AI. It shows how unprepared our laws are for agentic AI, where these models can take action that they haven't specifically been instructed to take by humans. And I don't think we really have a handle yet on who's responsible in those situations. So that's the sort of reform we need government to be doing now to make sure that our laws are prepared. And that's why I put out a paper in May saying here are 18 things that the federal government needs to do urgently so that we're prepared for the risks and also to make the most of the opportunities of AI.
5: What then does this also say about our own defences, Kate Chaney, not just our preparedness for AI, but the state of our cybersecurity for everyday but extremely important websites, portals like Medicare?
21: Well, I think it is a rapidly changing world, and the new capabilities that AI is producing are unknown and emerging really fast. And so making sure that Australian Signals Directorate and other entities are equipped to deal with that, AI Safety Institute, is going to be really important. And in public hearings last week, the Australian Signals Directorate has already called for mandatory disclosure by platforms of risks like this, including access to models and safety testing results. When the ASD is saying we need these sorts of powers in place, it's really important that the government listens to that so that we can continue to be resilient and you know, protected from these sorts of risks.
5: Kate Chaney, thank you for joining us here on ABC News Radio.
21: Thanks very much, Sarah.
5: That's Independent Federal MP Kate Chaney there.

0: Time now to get the latest in the world of finance with CommSec market analyst Stephen Daglian. Hello to you.
1: Hello there, Sarah.
0: So an update on Australian jobs had something of an impact on the share market today. Tell us about that.
1: It did actually, because in the first 30 minutes of the trading day, we're actually down by almost 1.4%. And by the end of the session, we only fell by about 0.75%. So quite an improvement from those lows. And a lot of it did have to do with those job numbers. This is for the month of August when we find out how many jobs were added or lost and what the unemployment rate is sitting at. And the figures were mixed because on one hand, we had almost twice as many jobs added in August as expected, and July's numbers were revised higher as well, 39,500 jobs added in August alone. But all of those job gains were part-time positions rather than full-time, and economists and analysts pay more attention to the unemployment rate because it's a bit of a cleaner indication of the health of the labour market, and that actually worsened. It went from 4.5% a month earlier to 4.6%, the highest it's been in 5 years. So it is an input into what the Reserve Bank does with interest rates when it meets 8 times a year. The next time it meets is next Tuesday, and the market's still widely expecting that rates are probably going to lift. In fact, there's a 90% chance, as far as how markets are pricing this in, that there will be a rate hike next Tuesday. It will be the fourth rate hike of the year as well.
0: Okay. Now, the winners and losers today on the local share market.
1: Yeah, there were a few. I mean, we had the banks and some of the major mining stocks heading backwards. So it's always difficult for the broad ASX 200 to shake that off when the two largest sectors head backwards. But we did see energy stocks doing reasonably well, which isn't surprising because we had oil prices lifting almost 4% last night. Mind you, it is after 5 straight days of declines in oil because of some hopes of diplomacy in the Middle East at the moment. But outside of that, we had stocks like Premier Investments and Soul Patts, two stocks out with their profit results today, and the market responded well to both, with shares in both of those stocks lifting between 6 and around 7%. We also had quite a bit of money being paid out in dividends today as well, from the likes of Rio Tinto, Telstra, AGL, PLS, and really the next week or so will continue to be very busy on the dividend front as well.
0: And the Aussie dollar, Stephen?
1: Yeah, the Aussie dollar is a bit weaker against most currencies over the course of the day. So it's sitting at 70.3 US cents. It did strengthen a tad against the Japanese yen, but fell against the euro, the pound, and also the Kiwi.
0: Stephen Daglian, thanks for joining us.
1: Thanks, Sarah.
0: CommSec market analyst Stephen Daglian there. To Victoria now, where multiple people have been injured in a crash involving a bus in the Yarra Ranges northeast of Melbourne. Emergency services were called to the incident near Glenburn shortly before 3 p.m. Two people have been seriously injured. Two others are in a stable condition. 16 others have been assessed and did not require emergency treatment or transport. Specialist crews, including an Air Ambulance Victoria helicopter and advanced life support units, are assisting with the response. Vision from the scene shows a coach that has veered off the side of the road and a seriously damaged car with debris strewn around the crash scene. We will stay across this, of course, and bring you the latest as it comes to hand. And to Queensland, where a fire at Lowmead in the Gladstone region has just gone to emergency level. The warning is to leave now for Clarkey's Petrolhead Paradise, Clark's Lane in Lowmead. It's very likely to impact within the next hour. Leave now. Any delay could put your life at risk. It will soon be too dangerous to drive. And if you live in the affected area, of course, please turn in to your local ABC radio. The ABC is your emergency broadcaster. Time now to get the latest in sport with Daniel Garb.
2: Thank you. We start with the AFL as we build up to the grand final on Saturday, and Fremantle key forward Josh Tracy says he's managing his nerves well ahead of the grand final against the reigning premiers Brisbane at the MCG. Tracy and his teammates flew into Melbourne today after yesterday holding an open training session in front of thousands of fans. He told ABC Radio Perth that it's the thought of bringing those supporters a first ever premiership that drives him the most.
3: You know, when you look back on it, that's who we're doing it for, and you know, what we're trying to achieve for them. So, yeah, it's great to see them turn out like they have all year.
2: And Melbourne-born pop superstar Kylie Minogue says she's full of emotion ahead of her performance at the AFL Grand Final. Fremantle will take on Brisbane at the MCG on Saturday, with Minogue headlining this year's highly anticipated pre-match show. She says the reality of playing in front of more than 100,000 football fans sunk in during rehearsals at the ground this week.
4: I just struck me, like, no one else could hear us. We could hear everything in our ears, but I'm like, I'm singing center stage at the MCG. It was just, I just had that little moment for myself, which was amazing.
2: And, of course, we're still waiting to find out if Lachie Neale will be able to take his place in the grand final. He is currently challenging his one-match suspension for striking at the AFL Appeals Board. In the NRL, Newcastle Knights coach Justin Holbrook says he's not worried about his team carrying the underdog tag throughout the NRL Finals series. The Knights will take on minor premiers Penrith at Stadium Australia on Sunday, with the winning team moving into the grand final. Holbrook says his team is accustomed to being written off by the critics.
5: I don't mind it. Like, you can understand why. Like, the other sides that we're playing are obviously good quality sides, but it's never worried us, you know, right from the start of the year. So I'm not worried about it at all.
2: Yeah, the Knights into the preliminary finals in the NRL for the first time in 13 years. Dolphins coach Christian Wolfe, meanwhile, expects Sam Walker to play in tomorrow night's preliminary final at what will be a sold-out Lang Park. The Roosters halfback has been named to return from what was thought to be a season-ending ankle injury that he picked up in their round 26 loss to the Dolphins. Wolfe says the dangerous playmaker adds an X factor to the Roosters' attack.
6: We expect him to play. I don't think they'd name him and go through everything if they're not going to play him. And obviously he's a big player for them. He changes the team a little bit, and he brings a bit of the unknown about how he plays and what he's going to do. And he's certainly a guy that we're going to have to be focused on and do a really good job on.
2: And Racing New South Wales has confirmed that Peter Vlandis will depart as CEO this year for a further ascension in rugby league administration. Miles Holbrook-Walk has the details.
7: For 22 years, Peter Vlandis has led horse racing in New South Wales, presiding over a series of landmark moments, including the creation of the richest turf race, the Everest. The board of Racing New South Wales commended his leadership, saying he's reshaped the entire Australian racing industry. Prominent horse trainer Gay Waterhouse was more circumspect.
8: Done many good things, but a lot of money's gone into buying properties that should have been going into development of the racetrack.
7: He's expected to assume a new role in rugby league with unprecedented power as executive chair of the National Rugby League.
2: And Socceroos star Nestori Irrinkunda says he won't be resting on his laurels despite the brilliant start to his international career. Irrinkunda will be a key part of the Australian attack to face Brazil in Townsville tomorrow night in the first of two friendlies against the powerhouse nation in Queensland. Irrinkunda announced himself to the world with his brilliant goal against Turkey at the World Cup and says he's hungry for more.
9: To get here wasn't easy, and you know, I just have to do everything in my abilities to stay here. I can't just stop doing what I'm doing now and then people forget about me. So I want to be remembered, and I want to stay here with the Socceroos and keep doing well.
2: Yeah, big clash for Australia against Brazil in Townsville tomorrow night. They play in Brisbane on Tuesday night as part of the friendly series against the powerhouse that is Brazil. That's all in sport for now.
0: Daniel Garb, thank you.
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0: Time now to take a look at the weather. And the forecast for tomorrow, Friday, the 25th of September. Chance of a shower in Darwin tomorrow, a shower or two in Melbourne, dry elsewhere. A top of 25 degrees for Brisbane, a top of 26 for Sydney and for Canberra. A top of 25 in Melbourne, a top of 21 degrees in Hobart, a top of 23 for Adelaide tomorrow and for Perth. And in Darwin, a top of 34 degrees for tomorrow. Time now for the latest national news headlines with Glenn Lauder.
18: Yeah, hi there, Sarah. The federal government's launched a multi-agency task force to investigate how an OpenAI agent hacked into an Australian Medicare data portal. The breach occurred in June when the agent gained unauthorised access to the website while conducting research, but the government was only informed 3 months later. The investigation will involve several AI and government agencies, and the Greens are urging the government to call in the US ambassador over the breach. The Employment Minister says the latest labour force figures show the resilience of Australia's job market. The unemployment rate rose to 4.6% in August, up from 4.5%. marking the highest unemployment rate since the pandemic. The economy added 39,500 jobs, but 28,000 more people became unemployed. The Reserve Bank is widely tipped to lift interest rates when it meets on Tuesday. Emergency services are at the scene of a multi-vehicle crash in the Yarra Ranges, northeast of Melbourne. Paramedics have assessed 21 patients at the scene. Four people have been flown to hospital. One teenage male has upper body injuries. Vision from the scene shows a large coach which has veered off the side of the road and has seriously damaged two cars. And there is no reports of any deaths at this stage. Australians are becoming increasingly stressed about the cost of living. The results of a national snapshot of housing, income and labour shows half of Australians aged 18 to 29 are living with their parents. Young renters report higher rates of housing inadequacy and lower satisfaction than those who remain with their parents or bought a home. Iran has vowed it will never bend the knee in a wartime speech at the United Nations General Assembly. The Iranian president accused Donald Trump of bullying while insisting Tehran is open to talks. And Genesis Owusu and Tame Impala lead the nominations for this year's ARIAs. The Ghanaian-born Australian rapper and producer and the Perth psychedelic pop rock project have both earned 8 nominations each. This year's ceremony will celebrate 40 years of the Aussie Music Awards. That's it for now, Sarah. I'll be back in just under half an hour with more news.
0: Sounds good, Glenn Lauder. Thank you.
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0: Sarah Dingle with you here on ABC News Radio. Thanks for your company. Making news, a US judge has temporarily overturned Donald Trump's White House media ban. Shortly, we'll hear from press freedom advocate Peter Grester. And back home...
10: We've had some Crime Stoppers calls have already come in yesterday afternoon and overnight. We take all of it seriously.
0: South Australian police say the phones are starting to ring after yesterday announcing a $1 million reward for critical information about Gus Lamont's disappearance. But first, CNN, MS Now and Politico have had their access to the White House temporarily restored after a US judge ruled that Donald Trump's media ban was likely unconstitutional. In his ruling, Federal District Judge Tim Kelly said the Trump administration has to return the White House press credentials held by the employees of the three media outlets. Donald Trump had unilaterally banned CNN, MS Now and Politico last week, claiming they were biased against his administration. The order by the judge is set to remain in effect for 14 days while lawyers for both parties prepare for what looks like further legal argument. Australian journalist and author Peter Grester joins me now. Welcome back to News Radio.
19: Good to talk to you, Sarah.
0: So this is a temporary reprieve for 14 days, but is probably not the end of the matter. What do we think will happen now?
19: Well, there'll be a bit more legal argument to come, obviously. As you said, the judge has decided that it's most likely to be unconstitutional, but he ruled that on the grounds of due process. That's the Fifth Amendment to the US Constitution. Apparently, the White House first told the journalist or first issued the ban, and then they sent letters explaining the reasoning behind the ban. After that fact, after they'd formally withdrawn the press passes for the journalists. And that meant that there was no opportunity to appeal, there was no opportunity to argue the ban, and therefore it's unconstitutional. Now, when the news organisations went to court, they also argued the First Amendment, which is the really critical constitutional protection for press freedom. And so that's an argument that's still to come before the courts, and I think that's where really a lot of the attention is going to be focused when this thing does go back to court.
0: So they will be discussing, as it were, the big one, the right to free speech and whether this is breached by this ban.
19: Yeah, exactly. And bear in mind that this judge also has overturned a previous attempt by the Trump administration to ban another journalist, Jim Acosta, from CNN back in 2018. This was during the first administration. And then, too, the judge ruled on procedural grounds, on due process grounds, not on First Amendment grounds. So it's going to be an interesting fight. The First Amendment is the one that I think most of us will be watching for, because that is the one that, as I said, really underpins press freedom in the United States, and it's become something of an icon for advocates like myself all over the world.
0: Mm. Now, apart from the right to free speech in the US, I keep thinking about the fact that the White House is... Well, it's the House of the People, isn't it? It's funded by the US taxpayer. Is there any argument on that grounds that it's simply an institution that everyone should have access to?
19: Well, yeah, up to a certain point. And I guess that's why it's so important that journalists have access, that you can't, you know, clearly open up the doors and let anybody who wants to war. Because that is the one that, as I said, really underpins press freedom in the United States, and it's become something of an icon for advocates like myself all over the world.
0: Mm. Now, apart from the right to free speech in the US, I keep thinking about the fact that the White House is, well, it's the House of the People, isn't it? It's funded by the US taxpayer.

0: wandering off the street into the building. But journalists are supposed to be the eyes and ears of the public. They're supposed to be the ones to interrogate and monitor and challenge those that are wielding power on behalf of the public. It's not always pretty. It's not always elegant. And certainly most politicians don't really enjoy it. But it is an absolutely necessary part of the process. And that's why the founding fathers in the United States wrote in the First Amendment in the first place, because they recognized the absolute vital importance of having a free press keep watch over the work of politicians.
1: Mm. One of the really, heartening things about this in the US is that all of the other media organisations in the press pool at the White House took exception to the fact that these three outlets were being banned, and they tools down in solidarity. Here in Australia, we don't have, first of all, a First Amendment, an explicit right to free speech. And we have also seen similar events within the press corps recently. Pauline Hanson's One Nation has taken action against the ABC and The Guardian, banning those two outlets from their press conferences with very minimal outcry from other media outlets. What do you make of that?
0: Yeah, look, I think, okay, you're absolutely right. The show of solidarity that we saw in the United States was incredibly heartening, and that included Fox News, which is generally seen as broadly supportive of President Trump. But they stood alongside their colleagues to argue that the First Amendment is critical, and that if they allow this to go through under this government, then there's a fair chance that other governments that are less friendly to the likes of Fox News will shut them out as well. Here in Australia, you're right, we haven't seen the same kind of solidarity for One Nation's actions, although I think, to be fair, One Nation isn't yet the party of government, that it's not the kind of comprehensive shutting out that we've seen in the White House. And which is why I think this is a slightly different circumstances. But I would like to see more sort of outrage, more coordinated response. Because the thing is that if we allow this to happen, if we normalise these kinds of attacks on what we've really come to understand as fundamental democratic norms, then there's a pretty good chance that we'll see these things, we'll see the kinds of actions here in Australia that we've already seen in the United States. And I think that would be very, very damaging indeed.
1: Mm. Peter Gresta, thank you for joining us here on ABC News Radio.
0: Thanks for having me, Sarah.
1: Peter Gresta there, Australian journalist and author. Now to a new study that anyone going through perimenopause or menopause might want to know about. A large Danish work published in the British Medical Journal has found that tablet forms of hormone replacement therapy for menopause are associated with an increased risk of blood clots, stroke and heart attack. It's found that for every 1,000 women taking those pills for a year, one extra person got a serious blood clot in their legs or their lungs. Bigger doses of HRT pills taken for over a year also increased stroke and heart attack risks. But crucially, the study found no overall increased risk with hormone therapy delivered through the skin, like patches, gels, or sprays. So, should women taking HRT pills be worried? And does it change the advice for Australian women? Professor Martha Hickey is Professor of Obstetrics and Gynaecology at the University of Melbourne and also Head of Menopause Services at the Women's Hospital, Victoria.
2: I think it's an important study. Denmark is a small country, but they do collect very precise data from all their inhabitants. So they certainly inform our clinical care, despite being a small country. What this study, I think, shows us is Australia is actually quite far ahead in this field. So in this country, we mainly prescribe what's called transdermal, so all through the skin, estrogen products that might be a spray or a gel or a patch. And this study, as you say, is very reassuring about those preparations. And one of the reasons we mostly prescribe these type of transdermal preparations is because our government subsidizes those approaches over the oral ones.

0: So why is it that if it is HRT delivered through the skin like a patch or a spray, why is that safer? Does this study offer any clues?
1: Well, we've known for quite a long time that oral estrogen may have these kinds of risks. And what's new about this study is it helps us to quantify or actually know the extent of the risk. And it does make sense. It's what's called biologically plausible, meaning that we know that estrogen as a tablet has an effect on the liver that increases clotting factors that then may lead to these kinds of events, which are about blood clots.
0: Right. Okay. Now, just as a rough estimate, do we know how many women in Australia might be taking the tablet form of HRT?
1: We've recently looked at this and reported that the use of these patches and sprays has gone up, but the use of the oral estrogen is lower but has not really changed. So I think it's probably around 10 or 20% that are taking oral preparations. So it's not nothing, but it's certainly, looking at this study, a lot more women in Denmark when these data were collected, we're using oral preparations.
0: Okay. So if there is anyone listening out there who is taking a tablet form of HRT or, you know, has a loved one who is, what should they do? Should there be a conversation with a GP, for instance? What would your advice be?
1: I think always with menopausal hormone therapy, it's important to regularly review with your GP or prescriber, what am I taking, why am I taking it, and how long am I going to be taking it for? And that is good clinical practice. As a result of this study, that conversation might also involve, well, if I'm going to stay on this, that's a shared decision-making discussion, if I'm going to stay on these hormones, would I be better off switching from a tablet to a patch or a spray or a gel? There's quite a wide variety of preparations through the skin.
0: Okay. Now, this is not the first time, of course, there have been concerns about health risks connected with HRT. In the past, there were links with breast cancer, which obviously scared a lot of people, and we're still sort of climbing out of that era, really. Is HRT the best solution still for the majority of women going through menopause?
1: Well, just to be clear, that the best evidence that we have shows that combined HRT increases the risk of breast cancer.
0: What is combined HRT?
1: That means a woman who hasn't had a hysterectomy, who's taking estrogen and also a progestin or progesterone. So that's most women, maybe right. 80% of Australian women who take hormonal preparations will be taking up what's called a combined preparation. And we the best of evidence that we have shows that this does increase the risk of breast cancer.
0: To a significant degree?
1: Well, Australia has the highest rate of breast cancer in the world.
0: So that's interesting, isn't it?
1: Any increases, you know, to be any modifiable factors are to be avoided. So it's something that is part of a decision that women should take into consideration when they decide to take it. But going back to your question, is it the right thing to do? So these preparations are great for women who've got troublesome hot flushes and night sweats as they go through menopause. You know, that's probably about 25% of women in that kind of range. And for them, this is a great treatment. But it doesn't treat all the other things that might be, or hasn't been shown to treat many other things that women might experience as they go through menopause. So one of the work that we're doing, supported by the Australian government, is to produce a decision aid, so a tool for women who are thinking to themselves, should I take HRT? Should I continue taking it? And this will really help people weigh up their personal pros and cons.
0: That sounds like a great idea. When's that going to be available?
1: We'll roll it out with the new national guidelines in the next couple of years.
0: That was Professor Martha Hickey, Head of Menopause Services at the Women's Hospital Victoria. You're listening to ABC News Radio. Sarah Dingle here with you. Making headlines, a man has died and four other people have been injured in a serious bus crash in the Yarra Ranges, northeast of Melbourne. In Queensland, an emergency warning remains in place for a fast-moving bushfire at Lowmead in central Queensland. More than 50 firefighters and 20 trucks are battling that blaze near McKellar Road. And Brisbane Lions star Lachie Neale is currently fronting the AFL Appeals Board in a last-ditch bid to overturn his one-match ban ahead of this weekend's AFL Grand Final against Fremantle.

This November, the best of Australian music will be celebrated, with nominations out today for the 40th ARIA Music Awards. Genesis Owusu and Tame Impala lead the field with 8 nominations each, including for this earworm.

0: There are 29 categories covering everything from pop to country to heavy metal and kids' music, as well as awards for things like best video, cover art, engineering, and also album production. Al Newstead is Double J's music and pop culture reporter.
1: The ones to beat are two artists, Genesis Owusu and Tame Impala. They both have 8 nominations each, including squaring off in some of the big categories, Album of the Year and Best Solo Act. They both have tasted Aria's glory before. Genesis Owusu, his first two albums actually won Album of the Year in previous years, and he's up again for his third. And Tame Impala, which is the project of Kevin Parker, kind of West Australian wizard, he's won 15 Arias before. So, you know, I think they're very much the ones to beat at the top of the pile. But one of the big breakthroughs as well is a first-time nominee, Eka Vandal. She's based in Melbourne, but she has South African and Sri Lankan heritage, and she's another kind of genre-defying artist, kind of in the vein of Genesis Owusu as well. And yeah, she's the next most nominated with 7 nods, including for her album Best Solo Artist and Breakthrough Artist.
0: Very cool. And there's a new category, which is new old category, returning after 10 years, Best Alternative Release. Who are some of the contenders there?
1: All three of those artists I just mentioned, so Eka Vandal, Genesis Owusu, Tame Impala, they're all in the mix for that one, as well as Meg Mack, you know, the powerhouse singer. Her fourth album, It's My Party, is in the mix there, as well as the comeback single from Gang of Youths. And yeah, we haven't seen this genre category in 10 years. Last time it showed up in the Arias was 2016, and now it's back. And looking at the eligibility criteria for that one was interesting, because it's saying that if you're nominated in that, you sort of exclude yourself from any other categories. And yet it seems that if songs from a particular release are still valid, because Tame Impala's Deadbeat is in the mix there, but then tracks from that same album also appear in the Best Pop Release and Best Dance Electronic Release. So, yeah, definitely some eligibility wrangling has happened in there, I think.
0: I don't really understand what alternative means if all the majors are in that category.
1: Yeah, look, it's an interesting one, because, you know, I feel like genre in the last 10 years has kind of become more and more moot. Like, it's always going to be there. It's always a way to easily categorize music and let people have a flavor of what something is. But yeah, especially when you're dealing with awards, that tends to be the case. But you can see why they shelved that. So it is a surprise to see it come back. I think really the eligibility talks about it embodying experimental, innovative, eclectic, progressive music. Which, you know, I think those qualities can be embodied in categories we already have. I think a blues and roots album can do that. I think pop music can do that. So it is compelling to see it back. But, you know, if you're an artist, it's another chance to walk away with a trophy.
0: Who doesn't want that? Okay. Tell us some of the first-time contenders, apart from, of course, Eka Vandal. Who else have we got?
1: Ones that stood out to me are the Bel Air Lip Bombs, who are an Australian rock band. They're up for Best Rock Album. They signed with Third Man Records for their album Again, which is a big deal. That's Jack White's record label based out of Nashville. So that's quite a prominent one. Another big one is Boy Soda, who is a Samoan-Australian sort of R&B soul artist. He's up for 5 nominees, which is quite a lot for breakthrough artists. He's not actually in the breakthrough artist category, but he's skipped all the way. He's up for Album of the Year and Best Solo Artist. So between them and Eka Vandal, that's quite a lot of new talent. And another one just personally I really quite appreciate is Way Dynamic. He's a singer-songwriter who's very heavily embedded in the local Melbourne scene. It was a wonderful surprise to see his album Massive Shoe has appeared in a number of categories.
0: Massive Shoe, amazing. All right. There's also, we should not forget, Best Children's Album, some big names up there. Bluey, of course, The Wiggles, and former Wiggle, Emma Memma. Who do you think is likely to take out that category?
1: Well, it's funny. I think since Emma Memma, which is Emma Watkins, left The Wiggles, they've kind of squared off in that category on and off for quite often in the last few years. And I don't have the exact stats with me, but it has been a bit of ping pong back and forth. So, I mean, you know, I think either one of them is really the one to beat in that category. But, you know, you can never beat the popularity of Bluey, and this time it's an orchestral album. So maybe Bluey's going to walk it away and be the upset. We'll have to wait and see.
0: All right. And this is, of course, 40 years of ARIA. Do you have any idea how ARIA will celebrate that four decades?
1: They already have. Earlier this year, they had a special ARIA Hall of Fame ceremony. Usually that is kind of the big finish for the ARIA Awards ceremony that generally happens in November. But they separated it this year, and instead of inducting one or two artists, they inducted six, including Jenny Morris, Kate Sobrano, Spiderbait, Living End, Vicar and Linda, and Grumel. So that's kind of already been the big celebration. I'm sure there'll be some kind of recap or package with the celebrations leading into the ceremony. And I'm guessing there's going to be a lot of, you know, looking back, there'll be a lot of nostalgia probably in the awards as well this year, whether that's packages or bringing out special guests for presentations.
0: That was Double J's music and pop culture reporter, Al Newstead, and the ARIA Awards are on Wednesday, the 18th of November in Sydney. People slow down as they get older, but Betty Gregory is not one of them. The Gold Coast great-great-grandmother says age is just a number, and she hopes others will take the occasional leap into adventure during their older years, literally. Danielle Maher has Betty's story.
2: Ring shout Geronimo!
3: Jumping out of a plane isn't how most people celebrate turning 95, but Betty Gregory isn't like most people.
4: Oh, it's not too quick.
3: And with the parachute out, it's just Betty and her instructor, James Strosby, floating gently through the sky above the Gold Coast.
5: Was it as good as the last one?
2: Oh, yes.
5: Yeah, it never gets old, does it?
2: No.
3: This year marked the sixth time the thrill-seeking great-great-grandmother has been airborne on her birthday after she first took flight at age 80.
2: Well, I don't suppose there are very many people jump out of aeroplanes at 95, but I thought, well, you only live once and 95 is just a number, so why not make the most of it? And that's what I'm trying to do. I just live one day at a time and anything I feel like doing, I do it.
3: This year's dive was another smooth landing.
5: All right, Betty, how good was it?
2: Great.
5: Great. Better than the ones before?
2: Oh, yes.
5: Yeah, they
2: yes.
5: get better and better, don't
2: I'm improving.
5: They? Happy birthday, Betty.
3: Melinda Griffiths is a general manager of the Southern Gold Coast Aged Care Facility where Miss Gregory now lives. She says while Betty's skydiving might be an extreme example, the idea that aged care residents should sit quietly on the sidelines is long gone.
6: And it's the first resident I've had who's gone skydiving while living with us. But it's really exciting. I said it's important for us to take the opportunities to try new things, to make sure that we're still involved in the community.
3: Betty Gregory's 70-year-old son, Jim Gellatley, says her adventurous streak has always been there.
7: Oh, no, we're all happy with it. I got two sisters. Yeah, we got no worries. We've never tried to talk my man of it. As I said, look, she's got to get a doctor's certificate to say that she's fit enough to do it. And she's had that the last couple of times she's jumped. As long as you can just lift your knees up when they land, that's about all you've got to do, really.
2: My friends are used to me doing things that are rather unconventional. I'm not your usual 95-year-old, I'm afraid to say. I'm rather cheeky.
0: 95-year-old skydiver Betty Gregory ending that report by Danielle Maher. Time now for the latest in sport with Daniel Garb.
8: Yeah, thank you. We continue our build-up for the AFL Grand Final on Saturday. Fremantle trying to win their maiden premiership, and they've had some issues with their key forwards, it must be said, throughout this final series. Josh Tracy has had a wonderful season. He's an All-Australian, but he's still hoping to find his very best form throughout this finals campaign. Perhaps that happens on Saturday against Brisbane at the MCG. Tracy himself says the Dockers forward line is trying not to overthink their game plan for the Lions. After training in front of a sold-out crowd in Perth yesterday, the Dockers have flown into Melbourne today, and despite a lean past few games for those Fremantle key forwards, Tracy has told ABC Radio Perth he's not burdening himself with any undue pressure.
9: You know, not trying to feel like I have to jump and make an immediate impact in the game, just continue to control what comes my way and fall back on what I know works for me, and that'll allow me to have the best impact on the game.
8: To the NRL preliminary finals, the Newcastle coach Justin Holbrook is confident his team can upset the might of Penrith at Sydney Stadium Australia on Sunday. The Knights finished on the bottom of the ladder last year, but are now one win away from a grand final berth. Holbrook says the team will approach the game with the same attitude that has worked all season long.
4: We don't have to change anything. You know, I've said the reason we're still playing now is because we've been able to handle everything right from round one. We've handled adversity and things, and all teams do, but we've handled it, I feel, in a great way, and that's why we're still playing now, and that's why I'm confident we can win again on Sunday.
8: Newcastle into the preliminary finals for the first time in 13 years. Penrith, of course, chasing a fifth premiership in their last 6 years. Dolphins coach Christian Wolf, meanwhile, says the calm approach of halfback Isaiah Katoa will be an asset for his team in tomorrow's NRL preliminary final against the Sydney Roosters. The winner of the game at Lang Park will move into the grand final, of course, and then just sit back to see who they'll play, Penrith or Newcastle. Wolf says the 22-year-old Katoa won't be overawed by playing in front of a sellout crowd of more than 50,000.
10: He's certainly matured as a player, and you know, he's grown into a father now, and you know, it's added another layer of, maturity to him. And you know, just his calmness, his ability under pressure, who he is as a person, as I said before, and you know, that's all the things that you see on the field.
8: Champion horse racing trainer Gay Waterhouse says Peter Vlandys has a number of achievements in his time running Racing New South Wales, but now is the right time for him to depart. Racing New South Wales has confirmed that Vlandys will depart and declared in a statement he is the most effective and successful administrator in the history of Australian sport. Now, he's expected to take up a role as executive chair of the National Rugby League, a sport he's administered since 2019. Gay Waterhouse, who clashed with Vlandys over attempts to sell Rosehill Racecourse in Sydney, was less glowing in her praise, telling ABC Sport he neglected regional racetracks in favour of establishing rich prize money races.
11: He's a very strong and very powerful person, and it's time for him to move on, and he has moved on. So let's move on now.
8: The Cairns Taipans have won their first match of the National Basketball League season with a 93-87 win at home over the Tasmania Jack Jumpers. In Port, Jaylen Brown starred for Cairns with 20 points, 5 rebounds and 4 assists, while Taron Armstrong scored 20 points for the Jack Jumpers. Brown has told ESPN that he enjoyed his first game in front of a home crowd in Cairns.
12: It means a lot. It's my first game here. I'm proud of the crowd coming out and showing out for us. So good to play out here for the first time, and I look forward to getting many more wins here.
8: And Australian Minwoo Lee says the internationals are desperate to finally give his compatriot, Adam Scott, some success against the USA at golf's President's Cup, which starts tomorrow morning in Chicago. Scott is playing in his 12th President's Cup, but has never tasted success, with the internationals only winning it once back in 1998. Lee says everyone wants to elevate their game for the 46-year-old in Scott.
13: He's been a backbone of this team for so long that this is only my second one, but I feel like I need to step up too to make him not feel like he has something to prove.
8: Hopefully they can get it done for him. That's all in sport for now.
0: Daniel Garb, thank you. Just a quick update on the Brisbane Lions star Lachie Neal, who of course has appealed his one-match ban ahead of this weekend's AFL Grand Final. The appeal board has retired for deliberations. All arguments have been made, so we will wait for that decision. Taking a quick look at the forecast for tomorrow, Friday, the 25th of September, partly cloudy in Brisbane, a top of 25, a top of 26 in Sydney and Canberra, a top of 25 in Melbourne. A top of 21 degrees for Hobart, a top of 23 for Adelaide and for Perth, and in Darwin, a top of 34 degrees. The chance of an early shower for Darwin, a shower or two for Melbourne, dry elsewhere. That's it from me, Sarah Dingle. Time now for 5 minutes of news.

ABC News with Glenn Lauder. The government says the OpenAI data breach amplifies the need for the government to regulate the technology as soon as possible. The Prime Minister has revealed an artificial intelligence agent from OpenAI hacked into an Australian Medicare data portal in June. Both public and non-public files were accessed by the agent, but Anthony Albanese said it didn't appear that anyone's personal Medicare details were accessed. The government services minister

0: Dr. Katie Gallagher told Afternoon Briefing, a rapid review involving the Australian Signals Directorate will examine the incident.
1: I think this incident actually accelerates or amplifies the need for us to respond in a regulatory sense as soon as we can and certainly by the end of the year. But we need Parliament's agreement for that as well.
0: A man's died in a multi-vehicle crash in Victoria's Yarra Ranges, northeast of Melbourne, with four other people taken to hospital. Here's Joseph Dunstan.
2: A V-Line bus driving from Mansfield to Melbourne has crashed into a ditch on the Melba Highway near Glenburn after reportedly colliding with two cars earlier this afternoon. Police say the driver of one of the cars died at the scene. Ambulance Victoria says paramedics assessed 21 people, and a man and three teenagers who were on the bus were taken to hospital, two of them seriously injured. Vision shows debris strewn across the highway with all three vehicles seriously damaged. Detectives from the Major Collision Investigation Unit are on the scene.
0: Construction work across the collapsed Bathler Group has now ceased after administrators failed to secure further funding from lenders. Here's business reporter Lin Lin.
3: The short-term funding initially secured by administrators has now been exhausted, with discussions with lenders for further funding concluding without a deal. Workers across 13 Bathler sites have been stood down and all construction operations have ceased, weeks after the developer entered voluntary administration owing billions of dollars. Administrators say their focus will now shift to working with lenders on the orderly sale of Bathler's subdivision and land bank sites, with a core team of employees retained to manage the assets.
0: An emergency warning remains in place for a fast-moving bushfire at Lowmead in central Queensland. More than 50 firefighters and 20 trucks are battling the blaze near McKellar Road, with aircraft also assisting from above. Queensland Fire Department Assistant Chief Officer Aaron Howard says the fire's advanced several kilometres in just a few hours.
4: So seeing significant size flame heights, and what that has meant this afternoon, that fire has progressed quite significantly over the last few hours, a couple of kilometres, and is now threatening the Clarkies Petrolhead Paradise, which is off that Lowmead Road at the moment.
0: Police in South Australia say Crime Stoppers have received more than 30 tip-offs since a $1 million reward for information was announced yesterday regarding the disappearance of four-year-old Gus Lamont. The reward will be paid if information leads to a conviction or the recovery of the child's remains is received. Gus was reported missing from Oak Park Station in South Australia's outback last September. Detective Superintendent Darren Filkey says all reports are being assessed and investigated further where appropriate. He says investigators are taking all information they receive seriously.
5: We don't believe that a four-year-old can just disappear. I've been up to Oak Park Station on 11 different occasions with hundreds of resources, and we have not found any evidence at all, no physical evidence at all of Gus. We believe somebody knows something.
0: A US federal judge has ordered President Donald Trump to restore White House access for journalists from CNN, MS Now and Politico, saying his ban on the three media outlets is likely unconstitutional. In what's a major setback for Mr. Trump, District Judge Tim Kelly has issued his order after the media outlets launched a lawsuit. The US president had previously posted on social media that the three outlets shouldn't be able to constantly write or report fiction and lies. Justice Department lawyers have been seeking to justify the ban on national security grounds. The Israeli Prime Minister is expected to use his upcoming UN address to berate the New York mayor for calling him a war criminal. Addressing Zoran Mamdani directly in a video statement, Benjamin Netanyahu says he's going to New York to tell the truth about Israel's soldiers and to tell the truth about Mr. Mamdani. New York's mayor campaigned for office on a promise to have Israel's leader arrested for alleged war crimes should he visit the city. He later clarified he lacks the legal authority to do so. And in the AFL, the Brisbane midfielder Lachie Neal is continuing to front the AFL Appeals Board in a last-ditch bid to overturn his one-match ban ahead of this weekend's grand final against Fremantle. And you've been listening to the latest from ABC News.
6: Good evening. This is PM. I'm Barbara Miller on Gadigal Land in Sydney. Tonight, the federal government launches a task force to investigate how a rogue AI agent hacked into health data. Also, what can we read into the choreography of Xi Jinping's state visit to Washington and concerns about a spike in domestic violence as the footy finals approach?
7: Women and children are harmed at a much higher rate at these times.

0: times of high, intense feelings, either winning or losing, and that's extremely problematic.
1: It seems hardly a day goes by without another alarming headline about artificial intelligence. The latest involves an AI agent from the OpenAI company breaching a Medicare data website. The Prime Minister broke the news on the sidelines of the United Nations General Assembly in New York.
2: This incident occurred in June this year and involved an OpenAI agent gaining unauthorised access into the public-facing Medicare Statistics Reporting Service portal, which is administered by Services Australia.
1: More on the political fallout in a moment, but first I asked National AI Technology reporter Cam Wilson to break it down for us, starting with what exactly is an AI agent?
3: Many people have interacted now with an AI chatbot where you kind of ask it a question and it usually gives you an answer. In the last year, we've had this new kind of development in the technology they call agentic AI, which is where you have essentially like an AI usually delegating to another AI to go and do a task, to actually go and do something. You know, the example that many of these AI companies give in their promotional material is, you know, can you book me a holiday? You go, can you book me a holiday to the chatbot of your choice? And then it kind of creates a little AI agent that will then go and check your email to see what kind of holidays you like, check the website for what's available, look at flight websites, hotels, that kind of stuff. In this incident today, we're hearing about the actions of some of these like delegated AI agents trying to do something from these companies.
1: So this AI agent that accessed a Medicare data website, mm-hmm. did a human ask it to be on that website in the first place?
3: So we don't know exactly what OpenAI asked its AI models to do, but we do know that OpenAI said this was a task to do with, I think it was health or medical research. So I imagine it's unlikely that someone in San Francisco was like, can you please look specifically at the Services Australia's Medicare statistics portal? What conceivably could have happened, and this is that agentic thing, is you can say, I want you to do something, you know, I want you to find out about, you know, how much money people spend around the world on certain medicines and health treatments. And then one of the tasks that was kind of delegated down was, well, one of the places that would have this information would be Services Australia and Medicare. And then from there, you know, continued delegation or trying to do this task, well, we should try and visit the website. Oh, it's not obvious. So maybe there's other ways we can get around some of these locked fences until we've ended up with what we, again, we still have limited information, is the AI agent of OpenAI accessing what is a non-public piece of data from this Medicare aggregate health information.
1: So we keep hearing about these AI agents going rogue. There's talk of them breaking out of their sandbox. In this case, are we saying that that agent was instructed or was coded not to access non-public information, but did so anyway?
3: Yes. So this is where we get into this concept of what they call in the industry alignment. Does AI do what is aligned with your, you know, values and ideas and laws when you ask it to do things? Because the way that these systems work now is you ask them to do something quite broad and then they have to kind of come up with all their own little tasks to do to achieve that. And the question is, when you don't explicitly say, please don't access non-public information on a government website, is the AI agent or, you know, AI generally going to choose to do that? Is it aligned with those values and, you know, laws that you kind of have? And the companies have been saying, we do a lot of research, we're doing a lot of efforts now to make sure it does that.
1: And briefly, what is the sandbox that it breaks out of?
3: So I don't know that a sandbox was involved in this one, but in the past, what they've done is they have given AI a challenge. They're saying, do this challenge in this enclosure. And in the case of the best known hack, the OpenAI Hugging Face hack, which we learned about a month or so ago, it broke out of an enclosure.
1: And what about nefarious actors, perhaps a young sort of computer nerd in a basement? How easy is it going to be for someone like that to hack into the AI and to use it to cause mayhem.
3: We are seeing bad actors use AI in their attempts to hack people. There are a number of incidents that are now well known where intruders have used AI to hack into governments. You know, we've heard a lot about AI doom over the last few weeks. I think that some of that conversation has been a bit like fuzzy about exactly what they mean about ending humanity. I personally think that the risk of AI-assisted cyber attacks is a more real risk right now. You know, this has happened autonomously, which is scary in and of itself, but seeing how people could use this, you know, potentially to assist with attacks on critical infrastructure is actually the stuff that I think is both relevant right now and could be really damaging. It's not sci-fi, it's really happening.
1: National AI reporter Cam Wilson. The government has stressed that while the AI incident is serious, the impact this time was minor. But it's facing pressure from the opposition and the Greens, who are calling for greater transparency and safeguards. Tanya Dindrinas reports.
4: It was revealed by the Prime Minister from New York, and so it was Acting Prime Minister Richard Marles left to answer the questions at home.
5: This is a very serious incident, as the Prime Minister has made clear overnight. It is utterly unacceptable.
4: In June, an OpenAI agent interacted with four government websites: the Australian Institute of Health and Welfare, the Victorian Department of Health, the New South Wales Bureau of Crime Statistics and Research, and the Medicare Statistics Reporting Service portal. The government says the AI agent only accessed public information on the first three sites, but not when it came to the Medicare portal.
5: The agent of the AI model, on first requesting the information and that information being denied, engaged in what's described as misaligned behaviour and engaged in an unauthorised access of that portal in order to gain the information.
4: The premiers of both Victoria and New South Wales received calls from Prime Minister Anthony Albanese regarding the incident overnight. Chris Minns says it's a big concern with the technology and the potential vulnerabilities of government agencies to be examined.
6: The mere fact that the agent was told not to access the information, it's not a malevolent company, they weren't attempting to steal confidential information and it did it anyway, that's the power of artificial intelligence. That's the battle that we'll have to contend with.
4: Acting Prime Minister Richard Marles says the federal government is taking the incident very seriously, but described the impact as relatively minor in an attempt to reassure the public.
5: We are talking about aggregated medical statistics. No individual's medical data was accessed here. The system itself has not been in any way compromised. So the impact of this event is minor, but it is a very serious incident.
4: Green Senator David Shoebridge accused the government of downplaying the incident.
7: A foreign corporation worth hundreds and hundreds of billions of dollars linked directly to the Trump administration sent a rogue agent out into the world and it caused direct damage to an Australian database. It launched an attack on a critical Australian database. This should not be swept under the carpet or minimised, as we saw the Deputy Prime Minister try to do today.
4: The government says a task force is being established to investigate the breach and determine whether any laws were broken. Government Services Minister Katie Gallagher says the incident will also be referred to Parliament's Select Committee on Artificial Intelligence.
8: I think this incident actually accelerates or amplifies the need for us to respond in a regulatory sense as soon as we can, and certainly by the end of the year.
4: Meanwhile, the Prime Minister has spoken with the CEO of OpenAI to express his concerns, particularly given it took the company 3 months to notify Services Australia of the incident, and when it did, it was via an email sent to the public mailbox. OpenAI has said it's conducting an extensive review and has found no evidence of patient records being accessed. Opposition leader Angus Taylor says the coalition would support putting tougher laws in place, but argues the government has failed to adequately address cybersecurity as part of the AI debate.
9: Of course, we'll support appropriate initiatives to make sure that we've got the cyber defences in place in this country to protect our critical systems. Of course we would. But here's the problem. The government hasn't even acknowledged there's an issue. To give a keynote speech on AI and not even mention this, I mean, cyber is a real issue with AI. It is an obvious issue. And this Prime Minister did not even mention it. They should have been getting access to the best possible models to strengthen our cyber defences in government and across critical systems across the economy.
4: Artificial intelligence has been one of the key talking points in New York this week, where world leaders are gathered for the United Nations General Assembly. More than 20 nations, including Australia, issued a joint statement calling for the UN to consider the creation of an international body to help safeguard against AI risks and to ensure AI remains under human control. Prime Minister Anthony Albanese will deliver his formal address to the Assembly tomorrow.
1: Tanya Dindrinos there. The US president didn't just roll out the red carpet to welcome the Chinese leader to Washington at the start of a three-day visit. In a rare move, Donald Trump and his wife personally greeted Xi Jinping and his wife as they touched down at Joint Base Andrews in Maryland. There was a guard of honor, a military band, and a flyover by two B-1 bombers. But behind the pageantry, there's plenty of tension over trade, technology, and Taiwan. Sam Roggeveen is director of the International Security Program at the Lowy Institute. There has been criticism of the lavish welcome afforded the Chinese leader, including from within the Republican Party. Is it a tactical error?
10: Oh, look, I think it's easy to overstate the theatre around these things. If anything, it is an acknowledgement, an implicit acknowledgement from the US president that he's dealing with an equal. And that is something that the US foreign policy establishment in Washington has a great deal of trouble internalizing. President Trump himself doesn't seem to have that problem.
1: Yeah, it's been almost a decade since Xi's last state visit to the US. What's your read on where the balance of power between the two superpowers sits now compared to then?
10: Well, it's interesting you mention the fact that there was a military flyover when Xi Jinping arrived. President Trump puts a lot of weight on those kind of displays of military power. He did the same thing with President Putin in Alaska last year. The irony there is that Chinese military power has come along in leaps and bounds over the last decade. President Trump still believes that the United States has a massive lead over every other country in the world when it comes to military power. That's simply not true. China has made massive strides and continues to do so, and in some areas is now clearly ahead of the United States in military technological terms. And certainly the closer you come geographically to China, the greater China's advantage is, and that's definitely true across the Taiwan Strait, which is, you know, generally the place where if the US and China were ever to go to war, that it would be over Taiwan. And, you know, the military balance across the Taiwan Strait has shifted dramatically over the last, well, let's say, generation. And the movement is still continues to be only in one direction.
1: Well, on the issue of Taiwan, there's a significant package of US military assistance currently on hold. Donald Trump is being urged to release it, including, again, from within his own party. He suggested it's a good bargaining chip. What could he feasibly extract from President Xi if he agreed to further halt that assistance or even to stop it?
10: As it happens, I was in Taipei quite recently, and the sense I got there was that there is no prospect of that arms package being released this year. So there's some time to wait on that. It's not exactly clear to me what the United States could get from China in return, except perhaps for some trade measures, some concessions, for instance, to buy more American goods, including potentially, you know, American passenger aircraft, Boeings and so on. But I don't think we can expect the Chinese to make any concessions on their demands about Taiwan. I mean, they are absolutely resolute in their position on Taiwan. And one of the reasons the standoff between the US and China is moving China's way is not just the fact that the military balance of power has shifted, but the balance of resolve is so unequal. Taiwan is just much more important to China than it is to America. And so I don't expect China to offer any concessions there at all.
1: Is there any world where perhaps President Trump could extract some kind of quid pro quo in terms of China's support for Iran and Moscow in return for halting that package of aid to Taiwan?
10: Look, I think that's possible at the margin, but let's be clear, China has not offered military aid, direct military aid, either to Iran or Russia. Certainly intelligence support and certainly lots of parts and equipment for both countries, but it's not transferring weapons directly to either country during these conflicts. So I'd be very surprised, again, if China offered many concessions there, because after all, the US is doing the same for Ukraine and has offered much greater support, of course, for Israel.
1: Sam Rogoveen is International Security Program Director at the Lowy Institute. This is PM. I'm Barbara Miller. The AFL Grand Final is a time of celebration for many of us, but ahead of this weekend, authorities are preparing for a potential spike in domestic and family violence. Experts say while sport is not the cause of this violence, there is a significant link between alcohol consumption and the risk of heightened family violence on Grand Final Day. Alison Shaw reports.
11: Domestic violence victim survivor Pip Ray vividly remembers watching sporting games on TV with her then husband.
12: You would see the yelling and the screaming and the unpredictable outbursts and the swearing and the aggressive language and you know, the behaviour, the stomping around, the slamming of the doors. You know, if one of the children get upset or there's some sort of, you know, argument that spills over from that, that's all it takes for domestic violence to trigger off.
11: A former police officer, she now helps other women going through domestic violence and says experiences like these are a familiar tale for many.
12: That is also the story that I hear from thousands of women who talk about what it's like. I've been called out numerous times over the grand final weekends when I was policing to break up fights. And you find out that there's this combination, whether it's gambling, alcohol, drugs.
11: Victoria Police says it saw a 5% increase in family violence incidents on grand final day last year. Frontline services are bracing for a spike in calls, while the Sexual Assault and Family Violence Centre says it's a great shame that specialist services like theirs have to prepare, including strengthening safety planning processes and getting emergency accommodation ready. While domestic violence occurs all year round, experts point out that additional stress or disappointment around a big game, coupled with gambling or alcohol consumption, can be a dangerous combination.
13: Well, what we've known for a long time is that there's a correlation between the use of alcohol, major sporting events and domestic violence.
11: Dr. Catherine Ordway is a sports integrity expert and visiting scholar at the University of New South Wales Canberra Business School. She's also worked closely with the Foundation for Alcohol Research and Education, which released a new report last month revealing that every AFL and NRL club in Australia is now sponsored by alcohol companies, while every NRL club and five AFL clubs also have gambling sponsors.
13: I'd like to see there to be a really conscious cutting between the nexus between alcohol and sport. It's really important that we have a good hard look at the sponsorships of alcohol and the infiltration of advertising.
11: She also believes other policy levers can help.
13: We've seen recently that the South Australian Parliament has led the way by restricting the same day service of alcohol through delivery service operations from 10 p.m. to 10 a.m. and stadiums around the country reduce the levels of alcohol available so that there are cutoffs after half time, for example. You can't buy any further alcohol. But the fact that we see teams run onto the ground with alcohol advertised on their jumpers is really problematic.
11: Philip Ripper is the chief executive at No to Violence, which operates the National Men's Referral Service, a telephone and online counselling helpline for men. He says weekends like this one can be dark days for many families.
14: This country is living through an ongoing crisis in family violence. New South Wales Police alone responding to a family violence call out every 3 minutes, particularly on grand final days. The rates go from appalling to astronomical.
11: He's calling for more funding for men's behaviour and support programs to address the problem before it escalates into a crisis.
14: We need to intervene much earlier. We shouldn't be leaving police as our first response. There are men's behaviour change programs that have existed across this country for 30 or 40 years. They run on the smell of an oily rag, and they are under-resourced, and the The availability is patchy at best. But I think it's fair to say the culture within AFL clubs needs re-examining again. But this also goes right down to local sporting clubs. We all have a part to play in our community to address family violence and to really create safe spaces for women and children.
1: That's Philip Ripper, the Chief Executive at No to Violence, and that report by Alison Shaw. If you or someone you know needs help, you can call 1-800-RESPECT or Lifeline on 13 11 14. The Men's Referral Service is on 1300 766 491. New data suggests medical specialist shortages in rural and regional Australia are being compounded by a lack of training programs in those areas. The Royal Australasian College of Physicians is campaigning for more specialist training pathways in the regions to help bridge the healthcare gap between the country and the city. Rachel Hayter reports.
15: It's hard to raise a child and run a business when for half of every month you're dizzy, nauseous and fatigued.
16: It's a feeling of like having a bad hangover. So it's sort of, I feel as if I've had a bottle of wine the night before, but without any of the fun.
15: 46-year-old Tori lives near Albury-Wodonga on the New South Wales-Victoria border and told her GP about her symptoms 4 years ago.
16: I had a conversation with her about seeing a specialist, seeing a neurologist. She said she would refer me, but she wasn't very optimistic about my ability to get in. I waited about 6 months to get a call from the neurologist. Nothing happened. So I rebooked with my GP and found out at that point that the neurologist had just kind of dropped me off the list, that they were too busy to take me.
15: Tori is finally booked in to see a neurologist in Melbourne via telehealth next week. The undersupply of specialists is well documented. The Federal Health Department's own projections show the country is heading for a shortage of almost 7,000 specialists by 2033. But a new report from the Royal Australasian College of Physicians shows just how much worse it is for rural and regional Australia and suggests it's compounded by a lack of regional training pathways.
17: We have a fantastic workforce that we begin to train in rural areas, and we lose them to metropolitan training programs.
15: Dr. Annabelle Martin is a regional nephrologist, also based in Albury-Wodonga, who laments watching her valued colleagues leave to complete their specialist training in metropolitan programs, which reduces the likelihood they'll return.
17: It's a time that they're meeting partners, setting down their roots in their community, and they're the years they're forced into metropolitan centres for training.
15: Almost 30% of Australians live outside our major cities, but only 10% of physicians and trainees are practising in those areas. The Royal Australasian College of Physicians argues the mismatch is exacerbating health inequality. Dr. Martin says the uneven distribution of specialists hurts not only patients, but the medical workforce too.
17: The moral injury and loss of workforce is significant, and we'd love to be able to keep them.
15: Dean of the Royal Australasian College of Physicians, Associate Professor Kudzai Kanutu, believes it's possible and points out a jurisdiction where a regionally based specialist program is already working: the Western Australian Rural Physician Training Pathway.
18: One of our members came to us and said, hey, look, I think I can establish an end-to-end rural training pathway in my hospital, but what I need from the college is for you to support me with some of the governance around how will I do supervision differently? How will I make sure that trainees are still able to get all of the experiences that they want?
15: The RACP is also calling for relocation and retention packages to better support physicians moving into regional areas.
1: Rachel Hayter reporting. And that's all from PM on this Thursday evening. You can find the podcast of the full program on ABC Listen. Have a lovely evening. Good night.
19: Hello, I'm Claudia Hammond. Health Check is coming up after the news, when we'll be asking what impact the Gates Foundation's pledge of $1 billion in funding for AI in low-income countries might mean for healthcare. Why untreated anemia in pregnancy can reduce the size of babies' brains well after birth. And how restaurants and supermarkets are starting to cater for their customers taking weight loss drugs who now have smaller appetites. All coming up after the news in Health Check from the BBC.
20: BBC News with Vigialis. Australia has launched an urgent review after an AI agent belonging to OpenAI hacked a government healthcare portal. The government has set up a task force to examine what happened and whether laws were broken. The Prime Minister, Anthony Albanese, accused OpenAI of an unacceptable delay in informing the authorities. A US federal judge has temporarily blocked President Trump's move to ban three news outlets from the White House and has ordered his administration to reinstate their access. CNN, MS Now and Politico had called the ban a blatant violation of the constitutional right to a free press and alleged discrimination. The second-in-command of Tigray rebels in Ethiopia say they're in a state of a full-blown war with the federal government. Emmanuel Assefa told the French news agency his forces were fighting alongside local armed groups in the neighbouring regions of Afar and Amhara. China's President Xi Jinping has said his country and the US should be partners, not rivals, as he started an historic state visit to Washington. Trade, AI and US arms sales to Taiwan are likely to be high on the agenda for his discussions with President Trump. The mayor of the Ukrainian capital Kyiv says overnight Russian ballistic missile attacks have killed two people and wounded six. Vitaly Klitschko said debris crashed down in several districts. A court in Croatia has ruled that a Ukrainian man suspected of involvement in the plot to blow up the Nord Stream gas pipelines to Europe 4 years ago can be extradited to Germany to stand trial. Volodymyr Zuravliov denies any involvement. Pakistan has carried out airstrikes on multiple sites in Afghanistan, it says were used to launch border drone attacks. Officials said Pakistani air defences had intercepted the drones. Provisional results in Morocco's parliamentary election indicate a centre-right party. The PAM has won the most seats. The PAM, or Authenticity and Modernity Party, had been a junior partner in the governing.
19: Hello and welcome to Health Check from the BBC. I'm Claudia Hammond. The Gates Foundation has pledged to spend $1 billion on artificial intelligence in low-income countries, partly in the field of healthcare. We'll be asking what difference this might make on the ground in a moment. Plus, the effect of anemia in pregnant women on the size of babies' brains. And to help me today, I have Dr. Graham Easton, who's Professor of Clinical Communication Skills at Queen Mary University of London. What have you been up to, Graham?
21: Well, I've been busy doing lots of writing on a special writing course, but as a result of that, lots more reading than I'd normally do.
19: Now, that's interesting, because we're going to talk about reading a bit later, and there's good news about it, isn't there?
21: Yes, there is, and it could be that reading is good for our mental health and development.
19: And how is the new generation of weight loss drugs changing the food on sale in restaurants and supermarkets? But we're starting with AI after this $1 billion funding announcement by the Gates Foundation.
22: I'm back in New York. It's the United Nations General Assembly week when the Gates Foundation does its goalkeepers event. We get to talk about the progress the world is making on its goals, helping the world's poorest. This year, we'll talk about AI and how we're already piloting AI to help us with those goals. The potential in lower-income countries for AI to be used in education, healthcare, and agriculture is incredible. We should make sure AI gets out to those most in need and uplifts these economies and makes these countries self-sufficient and thriving. So this is a big week to help out those in need.
19: Bill Gates there on the foundation's plans to fund AI access in low-income countries. So, Graham, out of the $1 billion, how much will go into healthcare and how does the foundation say this will benefit low-income countries?
21: Well, it's about $400 million US dollars of that amount will go into healthcare specifically. And it's in areas like new drugs and vaccine discoveries, the research that needs to go into that, maternal and newborn care, but also diagnostics and clinical decision support. So, for example, they've done a pilot in Kenya of special embedded AI, which is in the clinic visit, and it gives clinicians real-time guidance on diagnosis, what drugs to use, dosing, when to refer to others. So the clinician sees the suggestion and decides when and how to act. And they've seen great diagnostic accuracy improvements.
19: Now, there is some scepticism about the announcement in some quarters, beyond the reservations about AI that are discussed quite a lot now. What kind of response have you seen?
21: Well, some of the criticisms are AI experts in Kenya who say that actually some of this funding should be channeled more into the basic infrastructure behind all these amazing tools, which Kenya, for example, doesn't have yet. So, the computing power. You need a massive system of specialised processors and these high-density data centres we keep hearing about, which are very expensive. They use huge amounts of water and power to run and keep them cool. Remember that a large proportion of public health centres, perhaps one in four, in reality, don't have any access to electricity at all. They might have unstable Wi-Fi connections. So things like that, they're saying, maybe think of that first.
19: Now, of course, AI has been trained so far on mostly US or Chinese data sets. And in Africa, estimates of how many different languages are spoken vary between 1,000 and 3,000. And so, of course, that's not the language that the data sets have been trained on. But the
21: These high-density data centres we keep hearing about, which are very expensive. They use huge amounts of water and power to run and keep them cool. Remember that a large proportion of public health centres, perhaps one in four, in reality, don't have any access to electricity at all. They might have unstable Wi-Fi connections. So things like that, they're saying, maybe think of that.

0: Africa, estimates of how many different languages are spoken vary between 1,000 and 3,000. And so, of course, that's not the language that the data sets have been trained on. But the Gates Foundation is planning to tackle that, isn't it?
1: Absolutely. They're planning to invest in local language data sets and evaluations so that these machines, these AI models, actually know how to use the language that are used in the places where the tools are meant to be used. For example, English-speaking models, the AI speech recognition systems make errors in less than 6% of the time. But if you are using Yoruba, which is a language spoken widely in Nigeria and other parts of West Africa, the error rate is much higher, 10 times higher. And so it's really important that the AI models learn from the languages where they're being used.
0: So in your work, have you seen AI changing the way doctors work so far?
1: Well, I think what's happening already right now is the use of AI in listening in to consultations between doctors and patients so that they can make a summary record or a note, which will save doctors a lot of time, and already it's showing that that's the case, perhaps even reducing burnout and this workload burden. Doctors like it because they can focus on the patient and they don't spend so much time doing notes. Patients like it because the doctor's focusing on them rather than the computer screen and their keyboard. So there are positives, but the risks potentially are around the fact that it makes mistakes, so you need to keep checking it, so sometimes that takes longer. And also that perhaps doctors are becoming, could become, too AI reliant and not delve into this synthesis and get involved in the patient's story in the way that we need to make our diagnoses.
0: Lots to think about there. Thanks for that, Graham. And I'd be interested to know what you make of this next topic. With the rise in popularity of the weight loss medications called GLP-1s, people taking them feel less hungry because that's partly how they work, curbing the appetite so that you eat less and you lose weight. Restaurants and food companies are feeling the impact of people buying less or buying different food and are responding, as Health Check reporter Georgia Christie has been discovering.
2: An estimated 4.9 million adults in the UK have either taken GLP-1 medications or are hoping to start them in the near future. GLP-1 medications are themselves a billions of dollars industry, but their popularity is also shaking up a trillion-dollar industry, the global food supply. Sarah LeBrock is an obesity advocate who has herself been taking a GLP-1 medication for a few years, and she tells me how this medication significantly changed her relationship with food.
3: I didn't really think I was that fixated on food, really, until the food noise went away. Now, I am literally kind of going, have I eaten today?
2: Sarah explains that her reduced appetite has changed the way she orders food at restaurants.
3: So sometimes I still kind of order like my previous kind of world in a way. So I'd be like, oh, I'm really excited, I'll order stuff. And then it literally comes and I can take a couple of mouthfuls and I'm like, gosh, I'm like full. I think the bit that's still missing though is understanding what we need. I still am kind of like, well, how much protein should I be getting? What do I need? Fiber? Like what, why do I need these things? Like what's it doing to my body and why is it helping me function?
2: One person who might be able to answer Sarah's questions is nutritionist and cookbook author Jenny Tishy. She explains why a well-rounded diet is especially important for people who are taking GLP-1s.
4: So any kind of sudden or quick or dramatic weight loss will cause not only the loss of fat, but also the loss of muscle. And of course, you need to be eating sufficient protein. But the bit that I think is less clear is what I will call the opportunity cost. If you're not eating as much food, you're not eating as many nutrients, way beyond protein. We're talking fiber, of course, also about your micronutrients, getting enough healthy fats, getting your omega-3 fatty acids. There's simply not enough food going in to allow for that variety of different nutrients.
2: What would it look like if someone isn't meeting these nutritional needs?
4: People could have all sorts of side effects from not consuming. I mean, the obvious one with fiber is digestive issues. I think the other thing to bear in mind is hydration is sort of often forgotten within the whole equation. And if people aren't consuming enough food, often their opportunity to drink was alongside their meals. If they're having less meals and less food, they're often having less liquid as well.
2: With these nutritional needs in mind, many GLP-1 users are changing the foods they purchase. Households with at least one GLP-1 user tend to decrease their grocery spending by 5.3% in the first 6 months. and they're spending at

0: fast food chains, coffee shops, and limited service restaurants by 8%. As Jenny explains, food companies are starting to adapt to these new consumer habits.
1: We are seeing some of the big supermarket chains, and we're seeing some of the small independent food companies as well coming out with new products. I think whenever there is a big shift in our habits around food and dieting, there's always going to be that opportunity to come up with a new product. The obvious ones would be products that have been either fortified, or they have their high protein products or their high fiber products. But actually, we have to be aware that it's not necessarily providing you with variety. And of course, where are those micronutrients in the balance as well?
0: Sarah has noticed similar changes.
2: If I'm at a train station and I'm running into a Waitrose or a Sainsbury's, you know, you are seeing more protein rich kind of food. So like more of your sushi that you can grab, or kind of like the pots with eggs in and things.
0: Many restaurants are launching ranges that focus on higher protein or small portions. Take Chipotle's new high-protein menu or Shake Shack's Good Fit range. While GLP-1 users often aren't explicitly the target of these menus, these trends across the food industry do align with their dietary needs. Sarah has noticed that menus are becoming more accommodating.
2: I think I'm seeing a shift in restaurants offering more small plates, which I think is really nice to see, because again, like that typical three-course meal is not something I can entertain anymore. So I do think, you know, we are going to see more of these chains, because they have to. You know, if people aren't going to be buying the same foods anymore, they need to adapt and they need to kind of switch to what the market needs.
0: It's not just chain restaurants, though. These changes are also happening in the world of fine dining. I'm visiting Otto's French restaurant in central London. Within their elaborate menu of rich French dishes, they too have an option designed with GLP-1 users in mind, the Small Appetites menu. The founder, Otto Tepassé, explains how this menu came to be.
3: We have a customer here who is pretty much a billionaire, and he comes about once a month, and he had announced to me about 2.5 years ago, "Otto, you're going to see less of me for the very simple reason that I have gone on weight reduction chops and I need to bring my weight down." And I said, "Oh, why are you doing this?" And I said, "Okay, fine." I said, "We're going to do a menu just for you. So you can still eat, you're just going to eat less."
0: The resulting menu has four courses, from sea bass sashimi to creme brulee, all with smaller portions.
3: So the idea was of that menu, have something which represents the restaurant, but at the same time has all the nutrients in it, looks good, and makes people not sorry that they can't eat that much. And it's been a tremendous success. Out of 10 covers, 4 or 6 would take small bite menu.
0: Customers who have just enjoyed the Small Appetites menu rave about the quality, but are unsure if it would really help customers who are taking GLP-1s.
4: I'm not necessarily sure that it would help people. I think that, you know, there are 4 dishes, and generally speaking, they're pretty rich. But overall, I think it's absolutely wonderful.
5: To say it was a small... I'm quite a hungry chap, and I'm certainly full up.
0: I asked Otto if he thought other restaurants would benefit from expanding their menus to accommodate the growing market of customers on GLP-1s.
3: I think you will benefit from it if you seriously care about it and if your heart's in it. And, you know, you're not doing it to make money out of it. A restaurant, if you want to do it well, you need to care about your customers. These people obviously feel bad about their weight. They want to do something about it. And, you know, they can still eat, but they eat less and they feel good about it. So that's the main reason.
0: Food companies are taking note of the financial benefits of catering to GLP-1 users, creating more supplements and fortified products. A Nestle spokesperson told me, "As new customer preferences and needs emerge, Nestle continues to explore opportunities to expand choices across our portfolio. Our Nestle Health Science portfolio, in particular, offers supplements for protein, fiber, micronutrients, and collagen. But as Jenny points out, specialty products or GLP-1 menus aren't necessarily the answer.
1: I would argue that whether you're using GLP-1 medication or not, you can get really high quality nutrients from cultured dairy products and vegetables and fermented vegetables.

0: vegetables and nuts and seeds and pulses. So I actually think those are the foods that apply across the board to whether you're someone who is taking GLP-1 medication or someone who isn't and just wants to really focus on health and longevity.
1: And as Sarah points out, it's important not to turn GLP-1 friendly foods into a trendy diet.
2: I think we've got to be careful that we're not niching this or making it some sort of fad, because it's not. I've spent my whole life being on diets ever since I was in my kind of late teens, and I'd always feel different, and I'd always feel a bit like, oh, I've got to eat off this, like, this menu, or I can only pick these things. Whereas actually, if I could just pick anything I wanted but just pick a smaller portion of it, I wouldn't feel like that same kind of feeling like I'm missing out or feeling like I'm different. We should actually just be saying that we're changing the way we do things, and we want to make sure we have something for everyone.
3: Georgia Christie reporting. Now, Graham, you've talked to us on the BBC World Service before about taking these weight loss drugs yourself. Have they changed what you order in a restaurant or buy in a supermarket?
4: Definitely. Or buy in a pub or bar, because one thing that's happened is the feeling of fullness that happens means that something I love, like a pint of beer, I'm not as interested anymore, purely because I know it's going to make me feel full and slightly nauseous after perhaps one pint. So I think some of the changes are around fullness, but I think some are also related to this business of its effect on the reward centres of the brain. So I simply am not as tempted by highly rewarding foods like sweet things, very salty things. I used to eat loads of sweets and puddings and things like that, and now, thank goodness, I'm not. I think the key, as we were hearing, is if you're eating rubbish to start with, being on these drugs may make you eat less, but it'll still be rubbish, and then you're in danger of deficiencies in your diet.
3: Thank you for that, Graham. Now, you're listening to Health Check from the BBC. I'm Claudia Hammond, and my guest today is family doctor and lecturer Dr. Graham Easton. To anemia next, and the impact that anemia during pregnancy can have on the size of babies' brains well after birth. Graham, could you explain to us what anemia is?
4: Yes, very common condition, blood disorder, characterised by low levels of a molecule called haemoglobin, which is an iron-rich substance in your red blood cells in the blood, which helps transport oxygen from your lungs down to your organs. It's absolutely crucial. And if levels drop, if they become low when you're anemic, you can feel fatigued, you get weak, perhaps shortness of breath, sometimes dizziness. And there are lots of different causes, from diet to chronic illness to heavy periods.
3: Anemia is more common during pregnancy and doesn't only affect the pregnant woman. To find out what consequences it might have for the baby after they've been born, researchers in Cape Town in South Africa have been following a group of mothers during pregnancy and then scanned their baby's brains regularly until they were 2 years old. The results have just been published in the journal Brain Communications. And I spoke to Jessica Ringshaw, who's a research fellow at King's College London. She's currently in Johannesburg, and she told me why there's a greater demand for iron during pregnancy.
5: There are actually three reasons why we see an increased demand during this period. Firstly, because there's an increased blood volume to the fetus. Secondly, there's a higher metabolic demand for both the mother and the fetus, with particularly high requirements for the brain. And thirdly, there's an increased physiological need for iron to support something called fetal iron loading, which is a protective mechanism whereby the fetus draws upon the mother's iron reserves to sustain their own demands for the first 6 to 9 months of life, when they can't get very much iron from their own diet.
3: In your study, did you find that if people had anemia during pregnancy, it did affect the brain size of their babies?
5: We did. So for this study, we found that maternal anemia in pregnancy, even when mild, was associated with smaller total brain volumes in infants, as well as smaller volumes of very specific brain regions, namely the corpus callosum, the caudate nucleus, and the putamen. So overall, infants born to mothers with anemia in pregnancy were found to have up to 6% smaller volumes in these key brain regions than infants born to mothers without anemia in pregnancy.
3: Were you surprised that that was the case?
5: This research is from this latest paper, which has been published in Brain Communications, was looking at these effects in infants, but it actually builds on previous neuroimaging research that we have done in another birth cohort in South Africa, where we looked at the same relationship in toddlers and in school-age children. And what we found was that maternal anemia was associated with very similar brain volume differences in exactly the same brain regions across age groups and across studies. So these findings really reinforced what we'd seen before, but for the first time, we were able to demonstrate that the effects of anemia are detectable as early as infancy, and taken together, this all points to the fact that it's a really important risk factor for child brain development, with findings that are regionally consistent, which means that they're in the same brain regions, and findings that do not resolve, which means that they persist with age from infancy all the way through to the first 6 to 7 years of life.
3: And what do these parts of the brain that are affected do?
5: So all three regions are actually very important brain regions and are implicated in key neuropsychological functions. The corpus callosum is the largest white matter bundle in the brain, and it's actually a tract that connects the two hemispheres. So it's really important for that transfer and communication of information. And as you can imagine, it's involved in many cognitive functions, including processing speed, so how fast we're able to process information. And then the putamen and the caudate nucleus are part of the basal ganglia, which are deep gray matter nuclei in the brain that are involved in a number of functions, including motor coordination, emotion regulation, including your reward circuitry, and executive functions, which are things like attention, working memory, and problem solving. So these volume differences that we see can help explain why maternal anemia has consistently been associated with poor developmental outcomes in toddlers and cognitive difficulties in older children.
3: So you do see tangible differences, even though it's only about 6% smaller, which may not sound very much in a way, but you can actually see differences in how these toddlers and children develop.
5: So 6% might sound like a small number, but these are adjusted volume differences, which means we have accounted for other things that might be contributing for brain volume differences as well. Actually, 6% is quite a large percentage in the neuroimaging field and is something that we would be concerned about. We did not specifically look at cognitive outcomes in this study. We were focused on the neuroimaging outcomes, but we know that from other literature, including other studies that have been conducted in South Africa, that anemia has been associated with these poor developmental outcomes and cognitive difficulties. So putting these two arms of research side by side, knowing that there are altered brain structure, volume differences in these kids and cognitive difficulties, we can kind of bridge the gap and explain why we might be seeing those kinds of delays in kids.
3: And what does that mean in practice? What does it mean children can or can't do compared with their peers?
5: When I talk about developmental outcomes or milestones, I'm thinking more about that first 1,000 days of life, so your first 2 years, where for parents, they can think about things like your motor outcomes, so learning to sit and to crawl and to walk. You've got language outcomes, so being able to learn how to speak and how to understand speech. And then your cognitive outcomes, so as children learn to sort of think and understand the world around them. And then, of course, as they reach school age, then these things translate into the tasks that we think about, like reading and writing, maths, visuospatial reasoning, things like that, that are really important for doing well in school.
3: So it sounds as though anemia in pregnancy is something that needs to be treated, and of course it's not hard to treat. So why do so many women worldwide have it?
5: As of 2023, it is known to affect approximately 1/3 of pregnant women worldwide. But there are these geographic inequalities, with the burden of disease being disproportionately higher in low and middle income countries across Africa and Asia.
3: What can women do for themselves if they're listening and are worried about this?
5: There are things that mothers can do. So if a mother is planning on falling pregnant or is pregnant, it is really important that they take their antenatal supplementation as directed by their doctor. Of course, eating a healthy, nutritious diet is very important, because we know that most cases of anemia are caused by micronutrient deficiencies, and specifically iron deficiencies. And there are a number of foods that are iron rich. Of course, this includes meat and soya meat, actually, but also your green leafy vegetables, beans and lentils, tinned fish like sardines and tuna, potato with the skin on, eggs, fortified grains. There are lots of options. And then the last thing to really highlight is that if you have any kind of infectious disease or any reason for there to be inflammation, to really try and stay on top of that and manage that, because it can also contribute to a functional iron deficiency where your body is unable to access and use the iron that you're putting in. And that can also contribute to anemia in those cases.
3: Jessica Ringshaw. Now, Graham, the final thing I want to ask you about today is reading. After a new paper gathering the evidence reveals that as well as being enjoyable, reading is good for us. It can boost memory, raise our empathy levels and improve mental health. Now, although book sales are high, some studies are suggesting that fewer people are reading for pleasure. I wonder, are you a big reader? Do you like to get lost in a good book?
4: I love to get lost in a good book, but increasingly I don't. I find, like a lot of other people, perhaps I'm glued to my screen, I'm doing other things, I'm a bit distracted, I don't have time. But when I do, I definitely feel those benefits.
3: And can you see how reading for pleasure might boost memory or empathy or improve mental health?
4: Totally. And it very strongly resonates with my particular research interest, which is the power of stories in training medical students and doctors. That means sort of paying much closer attention to patients' stories in the consultation and how their illness affects them, their experience of it. And that can make consultations much more effective. But also using stories as a way to develop empathy. One of the things we really want to do is help our doctors to become empathic, to be able to put themselves into someone else's shoes, if you like. And there's lots of debate about whether that's possible and, if so, how to do it. And one of the evidence-based ways of doing that is through stories, whether that's close reading of fiction or studying films about illness. It's that power of stories that means you have to imagine someone else's world that can be very effective.
3: And some long-time listeners to Health Check might remember and might even have taken part in the REST test, which was a big piece of research we did here at the BBC in collaboration with Durham University. And we asked people what the most restful activities were. And reading, to our surprise, came out at number one, which is interesting because reading is hard work. You know, it's effortful. You've got to concentrate. But that was way above socialising or having a bath or going for a walk or other nice things you might do that might be restful or doing nothing. And I think partly that is because it takes us out of ourselves into another world and actually allows us, our minds, to wander. It lets us daydream. And actually that's an escape from reality, which is
4: totally
3: a nice thing to have.
4: It's that boost of imagination and imagining yourselves in these characters to whom you have a real emotional connection.
3: Well, thank you so much, Dr. Graham Easton, for joining us for Health Check today. I might be off to read a good book now. And thanks to the producer, Jonathan Blackwell, and our studio engineers today, Mike Mallon and Mary Stone. Now, if you have any questions on health that you'd like us to investigate, do email us at healthcheck@bbc.co.uk. I'm Claudia Hammond, and in the next episode of Health Check, we'll be examining the claim that scientists have discovered that the brain is not one, but two distinct organs. Bye for now.
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0: ABC News with Glenn Lauder. The federal government says artificial intelligence company OpenAI is engaging with it following a data breach impacting Medicare. Here's political reporter Lexi Junowick.
1: Today, the Prime Minister revealed an artificial intelligence agent from OpenAI hacked into a Medicare data portal in June this year. Anthony Albanese said both public and non-public files were accessed by the agent, but it doesn't appear anyone's personal details were accessed. He's met with the company's chief executive, Sam Altman, to express Australia's extreme concern over the incident and disappointment that it took 3 months for the government to be alerted. Government Services Minister Katie Gallagher says OpenAI is engaging with the government as a rapid review into the incident gets underway.
2: We're really pleased about that.
1: The incident has also been referred to the Parliament's Joint Select Committee on Artificial Intelligence.
0: A woman's died after a bus and two cars collided in the Yarra Ranges northeast of Melbourne. Victoria Police says the woman was driving one of the cars involved in the collision on the Melba Highway near Glenburn. A number of passengers in the bus have been taken to hospital, including a teenage boy and a man in his 50s, both with serious injuries. Ambulance Victoria says paramedics assessed 21 patients at the scene and a major crash investigation is underway. The jury in the trial of police officer Beau Lamar Condon in Sydney has been shown footage of him buying a surfboard bag, with prosecutors alleging he planned to use it in an alleged double murder. With the story, Chantel Alcoury.
3: Mr. Lamar Condon is accused of shooting Jesse Baird and his boyfriend Luke Davies with his police pistol in Sydney's East in February 2024. CCTV footage showed him at a sports store inspecting surfboard bags, at one point appearing to measure one against his friend's height before paying for it in cash. The Crown Prosecutor has alleged he asked his friend whether he would fit in the bag before saying, "I'll grab this one instead, it should be big enough." Prosecutors allege he planned to use the bag to dispose of Mr. Baird's body. The 31-year-old pleaded not guilty to two counts of murder and one of aggravated break and enter.
0: The National Farmers Federation says a deal struck with the federal government to avoid farm worker shortages is only a short-term fix. Farmers raised the alarm last month after the government began slowing down visa processing. The government says it'll work with farmers to prioritise people with specific skills in agriculture who've applied for working holiday visas. NFF boss Michael Guerin says it's welcome news for farmers despite long-term concerns around the workforce.
4: And if we all stick to the good faith nature of it, in other words, only put forward the most urgent visa applications already in the system for processing, the government will process those as a matter of priority, and we hope that'll start to unblock some of the really critical pinch points we currently have.
0: The major supermarkets are being urged to explain why their prices have been increasing so rapidly. Consumer Group Choice says the average price of a basket of essentials at all four major supermarkets increased by 7% overall in the 3 months from March to June. CEO of Choice, Monique Perry, says some of the increase could be explained by the rising price of fuel, but the supermarket giants need to be more transparent.
5: We'd be keen to hear from Coles and Woolworths and some of those retailers on what's driving those increases, because we're seeing billion-dollar profits for some of those organisations in the same time frame. So I think it's a really good question.
0: A US judge has ordered the Trump administration to immediately reinstate access to the media outlets that were barred from the White House. William Howard Evans reports.
6: On the 18th of September, US President Donald Trump announced he would be preventing CNN, MS Now and Politico from entering the White House, accusing them of reporting fiction and lies. The three outlets launched legal action in response, labelling the move unconstitutional. Mr. Trump frequently criticises news organisations, and his administration sought to fight the lawsuit by claiming the reporters pose a national security risk. But today, Justice Kelly has rejected that argument, ordering the White House immediately reinstate the press passes for a period of 14 days.
0: And the Brisbane midfielder Lachie Neal successfully overturned his one-match ban at the AFL Appeals Board, and he'll be free to play in Saturday's grand final against Fremantle. Neal had been handed a one-match ban for striking Hawthorn's Jack Niven during Saturday's preliminary final, and had seen the decision upheld at the tribunal on Tuesday. But the appeals board has found the tribunal had erred in not giving enough weight to Neal's run of 320 games without suspension, calling his record exemplary. Neal will instead pay $10,000 in fines. ABC News. Checking the weather around the country for Friday and starting in Brisbane. We're expecting a fine day and a top of 25 degrees. In Sydney tomorrow, it should be a partly cloudy day and a top of 26. In Canberra tomorrow, 26 the maximum. Tomorrow in Melbourne, it'll be showery, 25 the top. In Hobart tomorrow, partly cloudy and 21. Adelaide tomorrow, cloud about, 23 the maximum. In Perth tomorrow, it'll be cloudy and 23 degrees. And in Darwin tomorrow, some showers about and a top of 34 degrees. 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

0: Show from the BBC World Service. This is Roz Atkins and Katie Razzle, and we'll be taking you inside the world of news and entertainment.
1: This week on The Media Show, Earl Spencer has published a controversial new book about his sister, the late Princess Diana. How have his revelations about the royal family played out in the media?
2: And in a recent twist, the broadcaster Piers Morgan is now threatening to sue over an error in the book. We'll discuss what the law says about publishers correcting mistakes.
1: Plus, how a village campaign in rural Britain became an international media story. The publication of Earl Spencer's new book about Diana, Princess of Wales, has dominated headlines in the UK and around the world.
2: It contains many controversial claims, including that King Charles, then Prince of Wales, sounded giddily elated when he spoke to Earl Spencer after Princess Diana's death. He also claimed that the King said, "We'll forget her soon enough." Well, Buckingham Palace has pushed back strongly against those allegations.
1: The book's been serialised by the Daily Mail and covered extensively across the media, with an awful lot of interested parties trying to shape how the story is told.
2: Yes, the last week has shone a spotlight on the complex relationship between the royal family, the news media and publishing. We unpicked what's happened with Robert Jobson, royal editor at the Evening Standard, and Sean Coughlan, the royal correspondent for BBC News.
3: In a way, this was like an old-fashioned, good old-fashioned tabloid slanging match. You know, having a go at the palace, then getting its own supporters back online again. Every commentator in the country was pressed into action to have an opinion for 24 hours a day. You know, everyone had something to think about it. And it was a genuinely national conversation. Who do you believe? This wonderful dichotomy. Who was telling the truth? Charles the King or Charles the brother? And I think had everything he wanted for a really good old-fashioned story.
1: And you mentioned the palace trying to get its views across. How do they do that?
3: Well, I suppose it's not very glamorous, and it'd be nicer if it was something much more elaborate, but it's mostly WhatsApp. There are very useful WhatsApp groups delivered by the palace, which they share their thoughts on those and guidance and maybe information that might be publicly available or explicitly available, but also sometimes it's wrapped up in this strange phrase, royal sources, or even a very BBC phrase, it's understood that, where we magically understand things, you know, because they've been basically given to us by someone who is in a position to be a reliable source for information.
1: I think we've got a we understand somewhere later in the script, actually. I might dump it now.
3: But I think that's part of it. And I think the palace was struggling a bit. They were on the back foot. They'd been slightly done over by this massive story until, perhaps from the most unexpected of sources, a torpedo was fired right through the bowels of this book by Piers Morgan. And suddenly it's gone from them being, you know, knocked around the park. Suddenly they are in control again, and they can look rather solemn and say, of course, if this isn't true, then what else in the book isn't true? And perhaps we should be thinking the King is the man we listen to rather than this rather bitter brother-in-law. And so I think they've been quite fortunate that the narrative has swung around in their direction.
2: Sean, with us here in the studio, as you know, because he's sitting right next to you, is Robert Jobson, royal editor at the Evening Standard. Robert, just give us an insight into the interactions coming via WhatsApp and any other means that you would have on a week like this when there is such an enormous story playing out.
4: Well, as Sean has said, I mean, there wasn't much interaction with the palace. I thought it was a daft thing for them to issue, actually. It was a non-denial that's just G'd up the whole argument, really. I think that then we had the palace being accused of mudslinging, and then we had Spencer saying that he'd been gaslit by the King. So I think it just added to it. I don't think the King should have got really involved in it. I don't think Her Late Majesty would have got involved at all. And in fact, it started with the phrase, as a as a matter of principle, we don't comment on books. And then all of a sudden, wallop, this comment. Yeah, and that came this thing. So, I mean, look, as for all the stuff about Pulp Fiction and all this, I mean, it's classic. This is just classic knockabout stuff, because the Mail had the serialisation. The others, you know, have got to try and get involved, get some sort of handle on the story. And so the easier way is to attack it. I mean, look, I wrote a book many years ago with Ken Wolfe, which was a number one bestseller, Diana's Bodyguard. And we made the decision to go with the Sunday Times. Heaven alone, the Mail, the whole of Mail attacked us with everything that they've got. And they said it was going to be pulped as well. It seemed to be a very sort of draconian move, but it sold out in New York that afternoon, so I didn't mind it. Suggestions it was going to be pulped because it just added to the sales, and I'm sure this book will be selling like hotcakes.
2: And you were mentioning when you walked into the studio that you're in the book.
4: Yeah, I've only just found out. Somebody rang me. I think it might be someone from the BBC to say, have they done something wrong with you? I said, well, I better read it. Read this actual page.
2: But you still haven't seen it.
4: Page 251. But apparently,
5: I'm going to look it up for you while we're on
4: air. Apparently, Sean says it wasn't too bad. It's something I wrote when I was on the Express, saying, making a comment about her security and how she was feeling.
2: We've talked about the direct lines of communication between the big media organisations and the Palace, but I'm assuming that both of you have some more indirect lines of communication with staff at all levels of seniority within the royal family.
4: I speak to Sean, we never discuss our sources.
2: Well, I'm not expecting you to tell me who they are, but I'm just wondering, in a week like this, will those networks activate, if you like? Will you start hearing from people who perhaps you haven't heard from a little while?
3: I think axes will begin to be ground in various places. And also, I mean, in the sense of that conversation, the biggest person who's outside of the fold is Earl Spencer himself. And, you know, he has put himself about. He's had lots of conversations, I know, with royal journalists, myself included. And he's also been out there talking to all sorts of different people. I mean, you see him now spread across the...
4: Not quite as much as Piers Morgan, though, I think.
5: We're going to come on to Piers Morgan. But what about when we get those quotes in a newspaper or on the BBC, when we're not saying we understand, when it's sort of quoted as a friend or an aide, are those people who are sanctioned by the palace to speak on their behalf? Are they actually friends or are they just the press office in the palace? How does that work?
4: Well, I mean, there's a variety. I mean, I think a lot of people don't like anonymous sources, but unfortunately in the royal world, it sort of happens. I mean, I broke the story that Charles was to marry Camilla, and that was with an anonymous source, and it led to a whole load of people saying, oh, it's this person, that person. But, you know, you have to defend your sources and you have to protect them. And I do think that sometimes there's far too many of them. I mean, I've been covering this beat for 35 years and probably can count on the hand the people that I rely as actual sources. It seems that people doing the job about 3 minutes have got about 1,500 sources, and some of those are tomato sauce and HP.
5: Very good. Because you have. I mean, you've been covering the Royal since the 90s, I think, Robert. Yeah,
4: I have.
5: There we go. And has the relationship between the press and the palace changed over that time?
4: Dramatically.
5: How?
4: I mean, they were more government savvy. There's a lot. Things have changed, I think, in since Leveson, and even after Diana's death, where they were bringing in people, external public relations people. I remember when they first got a communications director at the palace, he turned up, said he's the new communications director. And the guy at the palace said, I didn't think there was anything wrong with their phones. And that actually is the truth. So they were slow to develop, but they have, I think they're now far more media savvy, they're understanding the system, the speed of everything. And that's the difference, the speed of reaction. But they used to just basically say, no comment or stay silent, which was a lot easier if you thought you had the story correct. But if they're doing these non-denials, it becomes slightly difficult. Who do you believe?
5: And Robert, I've checked, you are indeed on page 251.
4: Oh, dear.
5: It's you being quoted, the royal correspondent of the Daily Express, talking about Diana's decision to disband her royal team of bodyguards, and you say it speaks volumes for her present state of mind. It's very sad. But that's the only bit that
4: it's
5: you're in. And we are in a minute going to talk about the Piers Morgan stuff, but Sean, just before we do, before the Piers Morgan detonation, never a man to miss out on a media opportunity, if you can get one. But before that, who did you think was winning the battle of the narratives between the two Charleses?
3: I think Earl Spencer was winning. And I think he had the interview with Laura Koonsberg, and he did that sort of steely-eyed, I'm a man who tells the truth thing, which he took off, you know, carried off very well. And I think the palace were really on the back foot, and they would seem to have lost the run of it a bit. And I think public sympathy has always been with Diana, and he lent into that she was the victim, and that people were remembering those days of 97 and that strange public mood when people were very volatile and support from the royal family seemed to be collapsing. And I think now, by that single intervention, Piers Morgan has entirely turned around the story, because it makes it look like the book is maybe a bit flakier than it seemed first off. And I imagine that it would have been very good news in the palace anyway, you know, that they suddenly could look rather morally on the high ground and say that this book is not reliable.
2: Well, Sean, let's talk about the Piers Morgan dimension to this story, because there is an error in the book which has been acknowledged. There's criticism of the publication of some images of Diana by the Daily Mirror, and this criticism is directed at Piers Morgan. But the issue here is he wasn't editor of the Daily Mirror at the time in question, which has been acknowledged by the publisher and by Earl Spencer. And in fact, Earl Spencer was asked about this by Lorraine Kelly on ITV.
6: Unlike some journalists who, you know, we know of, I'm very happy to acknowledge I made a small error, and I've apologised, and it will be put right in the second edition. But that's it.
5: But that was Earl Spencer making yet another apology. He had already issued a statement, but that apology, none of his apologies are enough for Piers Morgan, who is threatening legal action.
7: Yeah, fine, I accept your apology, but I'm afraid you'll be hearing from our lawyers today, and we will be laying out that we want the offending pages to be removed from this book, and if that means they pulp the first edition, so be it.
2: Well, the publisher in the middle of this is Penguin. The BBC understands that it plans to amend this one point in future editions of the book, but it seems there aren't any plans to pull the copies that have already been printed, or pulp, to use the word that Sean was mentioning from the front page of The Sun. And, of course, this all raises lots of questions about how publishers address errors in books that they publish. In a news article, of course, it can be changed and a correction added at the bottom. In a podcast, if a new version is needed, it could be uploaded. With books, well, there are second editions, but when the first edition is going up into the thousands and thousands, it is not so simple.
5: Possibly the hundreds of thousands, I'd say, in this case. Well, let's bring in Mark Stevens, who's a media lawyer at Howard Kennedy. Welcome to the programme, Mark. I wonder first,
8: hi,
5: there are, as we've acknowledged, as we've been discussing here, demands, not least by Piers Morgan, for the book to be pulped. But presumably, how do you see it? I mean, the bar to pulp a book is pretty high, isn't it?
8: Yeah, it is. I mean, counterintuitively, we as lawyers aren't only concerned whether the words are false. So, you know, I could accuse you of being a billionaire or Roz of being, you know, Adonis-like. Both of those things would be untrue.
5: Only one of them
8: would
5: know
8: you in the
5: and it's not the billionaire. Right-thinking
8: people. And so the case here is about what serious reputational harm did Piers Morgan suffer and the remedy you needed to repair it. And the unusual feature here is not simply that an error appeared, it's that Piers Morgan has secured extraordinarily swiftly a prominent vindication, a withdrawal by Earl Spencer and the publishers. And as a consequence of that, that's received extensive national, international coverage. And in those circumstances, how much more is needed to repair? Because the whole purpose of a libel case is for vindication, so the public know the truth. So clearly he will get some measure of damages, probably 20, maybe at a top end, about 30,000, and his legal costs. But he will also get an erratum slip. The audiobook will be amended and subsequent editions. But nobody here will think that it's proportionate to pulp a book, which, you know, really isn't about Piers Morgan. It's more about Diana and Charles.
5: But do you think, just to be clear, you think he will get an erratum slip, a correction slip in the current printed copies? Because at the moment, that doesn't seem to be that clear.
8: Yeah, I mean, I think that the question is, what do you do about the immediate harm? And the view that Penguin are taking is essentially that the libel has been swamped by Piers Morgan in the sense that he's had far more attention to his vindication than there was to the original libel. And anyone that might now read it will already know that Piers Morgan is not correctly alleged or to have done the things that he's alleged about that Bryce Taylor photograph. So in those circumstances, he will get some measure of damages, but it's not proportionate to pulp the whole book. He is entitled to an erratum slip. The problem with erratum slips is that they often get detached from the original book. If the book's already been sold into the bookshops, it's very difficult to have it put in. And, you know, there are still further disputes between Piers Morgan and the Earl. So the Earl hasn't responded and hasn't accepted that Piers Morgan was anything other than surly, something which he, of course, vociferously denies.
5: This is The Media Show with Roz Atkins and me, Katie Razzle.
2: Thank you for joining us on the BBC World Service.
5: Now, we're going to talk about the small village of Piddington in the UK. It's made headlines for its opposition to plans to house migrants in a nearby former military base.
2: The village's campaign has been reported around the world. It's even caught the attention of President Trump and Elon Musk, who've backed its cause.
5: The parish council organised a symbolic vote to leave the UK, and the campaign had this AI-generated rallying song to galvanise support.

0: To discuss how this local dispute became an international story, we were joined by Amelia Gentleman from The Guardian and Jamie Morris, a reporter with BBC South.
1: At the start of this, I remember having a call with Tim McNally, who's the chair of Piddington Parish Council. He certainly had a plan to get this as far and wide as possible. And you can see on his X account that he was quite regularly tweeting people like Elon Musk, suggesting that at one point the Principality of Piddington could twin with Elon Musk's Starlink base in Texas and things like that. So he was very much trying to get the attention of those individuals, as you say. I think he led the campaign and the village sort of followed suit. And the other thing to remember is there is other villages around the MOD Bicester site, which aren't maybe quite as close as Piddington, but not too far. Mm-hmm. And I actually spoke to one of the chairs of another parish council last week who was quite happy to allow the Piddington campaign to sort of highlight the issue. So, you know, they've clearly done this in a way which has, you know, got it into the eyes of the media.
2: Well, Jamie, do stay with us, but I want to bring in Amelia Gentleman from The Guardian, who is in the studio with us. Hello, Amelia. You've been covering this story. When did you notice that shift that the international media and across social media, this cause for Piddington had been taken up?
3: Well, it really happened last week when the vote happened last Tuesday, and we saw immense coverage. They did it over 2 days. There was the vote on Tuesday, and then the result was announced very early on Wednesday morning. Enormous blanket coverage and a huge success, as Jamie says, for the leader of the parish council, Tim McNally.
2: But were you surprised that the foreign media were interested, and what drove that?
3: Well, I think it's been an incredibly skillful PR campaign by the parish council. Very, very savvy use of Instagram, of X. Tim McNally has been filming himself on Instagram all summer, walking through the village, really kind of curating this incredible Insta-friendly vision of a tiny English village, very sort of Richard Curtis, with red post boxes and red telephone boxes and ivy and moss and roses and kind of ramshackle fences.
2: Midsummer Murders without the murders.
3: Ealing comedy, or yes, or Miss Marple, very much that kind of vibe. And it's a very evocative message, which has, people have been watching it.
2: So are you saying that the traditional media, if I could put it in that term, we don't like that term, but when you went there, were you aware that the narrative was actually being created by some canny people, including Tim McNally, in the village? Or do you think the media was uncovering its own sides of the story?
3: Well, I think the media has become very familiar with covering these protests of small communities who are uneasy about the housing of asylum seekers near them. And over the last few years, we've seen a lot of protests by local people against asylum hotels. This was something very different. It was very different in two ways, partly because of the PR stunt of the secession vote, the independence vote, and partly because of this kind of, as we heard, that very peculiar AI-generated song about the village. And but it's not something that's gone down totally well with all of the villagers in the same way. I mean, it's got, I suppose, there are two campaigns locally. There is this, the Village Roared campaign, but then there's a much more traditional one called Wrong Plan, Wrong Site, which is more focused on the planning and environmental concerns of the local, on the site. So much more kind of traditional planning focused campaign. And some villagers are slightly uneasy with the message, I suppose, behind the Village Roared campaign.
2: And did you personally, what did you experience when you tried to speak to people? Were people happy to talk to you when you were there?
3: Well, I was there the day after the results were announced, when it was quieter, but I think people were beginning to get to the end of their tether with the amount of media coverage that they'd seen. Some villagers who had spoken out with unease at what the local campaign was doing had found that they'd been subjected to a torrent of abuse online. And one of the people I spoke to had had to contact the police because she'd had death threats. So it's kind of hard to overstate how much attention there's been on this village and how positive for some people, unsettling and difficult for other people within the village.
0: Jamie from BBC South, let's just bring you in again. Just to pick up on the last question Katie asked, have you seen any hostility towards the media? We have on the media show in previous editions talked about communities where the media has descended en masse and people have not enjoyed the experience. Have you seen any hostility, particularly towards mainstream media outlets, whether it's The Guardian or the BBC?
1: From my experience, no. And I think sort of touching back on Katie's question before as well about the moment that this got so much attention was this announcement of the referendum. And I think it was from that point when the village realised, you know, led by Tim McNally, that actually their way, that in their eyes, of getting their voices heard was to do something. And I remember them saying that they didn't want to put pressure on local police by doing protests and things. So I think on the whole, from when I've been there, you know, however many times, that people have been very welcome to talk about it because they feel that this is the only way that they're going to get their voices heard.
0: And Amelia, one of the extraordinary details that's come out is that some people in the village have put together a kind of 8-stage model where they're saying to other communities, if you've got concerns and need to raise the profile of them, this is how we did it. So some of the villages are even offering essentially media strategy advice.
3: Yeah, that's right. The parish councillor for at least one other village was in Piddington yesterday to take advice on whether or not they could model themselves on Piddington's campaign. And there's in Barnham, Suffolk, they are considering another independence vote for their village, which is also possibly going to have an asylum centre located nearby.
0: Well, that is it for this edition of The Media Show. Thanks as ever for your company. We'll see you next week.

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5: Coming up on The Documentary on the BBC World Service. As Syria's new authorities seek to deliver justice for Assad era crimes, questions remain over the fate of the former president Bashar al-Assad, who now lives in Russia. We ask, can victims of his brutal reign find redress when some of the regime's most notorious figures remain beyond the reach of Syrian courts? Join us after the news.
6: BBC News with Moira Alderson. Australia has launched an urgent review after an AI agent belonging to OpenAI hacked a government healthcare portal. The government has set up a task force to examine what happened and whether laws were broken. A US judge has temporarily blocked President Trump's move to ban three news outlets from the White House and has ordered the administration to reinstate their access. CNN, MS Now and Politico had called the ban a blatant violation of the constitutional right to a free press and alleged discrimination.

0: China's President Xi Jinping has said his country and the US should be partners, not rivals, as he started an historic state visit to Washington. Trade, AI and US arms sales to Taiwan are likely to be high on the agenda for his discussions with President Trump. The second in command of Tigray rebels in Ethiopia say they're in a state of full-blown war with the federal government. Emmanuel Usafa told the French news agency his forces were fighting alongside local armed groups in the neighbouring regions of Afar and Amhara. The mayor of the Ukrainian capital Kyiv says overnight Russian ballistic missile attacks have killed two people and wounded six. Vitaly Klitschko said debris crashed down in several districts. The Polish government says a fire at a Starlink satellite communications station in central Poland was an act of sabotage. A minister said the fire had engulfed the power station and the generator with the aim of disrupting internet access. And a study has found evidence that elephants in Kenya use dozens of different medicinal plants to treat themselves. Researchers interviewed local people living and working alongside the elephants in the Mount Elgon region. They now aim to find out if the elephants can lead them to medicinal plants that could be useful for humans. That's the latest world news from the BBC.
1: Bashar al-Assad ibn Hafez, walidatahu Anise, tawallud
2: 11th of August 2026. Palace of Justice, Damascus, Syria. The accused, Bashar al-Assad, not present. The charges, murder, torture, and crimes against humanity. The verdict, guilty. Sentenced to death. In Moscow, where Syria's former ruler now lives, the sentencing didn't make the news.
3: You had a kind of two-line report from state news agency TASS on the day the verdict was passed, but it even forgot to mention that Assad is based in Russia at the moment.
2: In Syria, there was jubilation outside the courtroom, but there is also concern about how justice can be delivered.
4: People are saying this is not what due process and a fair and just trial looks like, and we don't want theatre, we want the real thing.
3: They want this to be a Syrian enterprise, Syrian judges, Syrian prosecutors, Syrian defence, Syrian lawyers, because there is a lot of frustration in Syria and a lot of trauma associated with international foreign powers intervening.
2: The rebel offensive that removed Bashar al-Assad from power ushered in a new chapter for Syria, raising hopes for justice after decades of repression. But the scale and magnitude of the crimes of the former regime is staggering, and the task of investigating them enormous. In this episode, we assess the obstacles standing in the way of accountability, justice, and closure. We ask, can victims of Assad's brutal reign find redress when some of the regime's most notorious figures remain beyond the reach of Syrian courts? Welcome to the documentary from the BBC World Service. I'm Krassi Ivanova-Twig, and this is the Global Jigsaw from BBC Monitoring, where we look at the world through the lens of its media, exploring the narratives, the propaganda, and the disinformation.
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6: Мы не вторгались на территорию Украины.
7: Western countries are not the international community. That era has finished.
2: We'll attempt to squeeze Syria's last 50 years into a nutshell. Here's Tess Malinder Heron from BBC Monitoring's Middle East desk.
4: It goes back to 1970 when Bashar's father, Hafez al-Assad, seized power in a coup. And that started over five decades of the Assad family's brutal rule and iron fist on Syria. It was a tightly controlled police state. And when he died, it was Bashar who came to power in 2000. His rule became even more brutal than that of his father's. And when the uprising started in 2011, it quickly descended into civil war following Assad's brutal crackdown.
2: So what are the crimes that the son Bashar al-Assad committed?
4: The war lasted nearly 14 years, and the crimes are so numerous that it's hard to summarise in one answer. But during the civil war, the UN estimates that over 580,000 people were killed. There's 13 million Syrians who were displaced both internally and abroad.
2: The UN stopped counting the dead early in the civil war, in January 2014. Its human rights chief recently cautioned that the figures are certainly an undercount of the actual number of killings.
4: There was systemic torture in notorious detention centres, including Saidnaya prison, which was dubbed the human slaughterhouse. According to the UN, it was over 100,000 people who either went missing or were forcibly disappeared. To this day, many people don't know what happened to their loved ones. There is also the use of barrel bombs, which led to massive destruction and indiscriminate civilian killings. During the civil war, the UN estimates that over 580,000 people were killed. There's 13 million Syrians who were displaced both internally and abroad.
2: The UN stopped counting the dead early in the civil war, in January 2014. Its human rights chief recently cautioned that the figures are certainly an undercount of the actual number of killings.
4: There was systemic torture in notorious detention centres, including Saidnaya prison, which was dubbed the human slaughterhouse. According to the UN, it was over 100,000 people who either went missing or were forcibly disappeared. To this day, many people don't know what happened to their loved ones. There is also the use of barrel bombs, which led to massive

0: know what happened to their loved ones. There is also the use of barrel bombs, which led to massive destruction and indiscriminate civilian killings. And then finally, of course, the use of chemical weapons, which was widely documented during the war. There was the use of sarin gas in Ghouta in 2013, where the US estimating that 1,400 people were killed, most of whom were civilians.
1: Scenes of horror in the rebel-held suburbs of Damascus. Scores of videos show something terrible has happened here. Experts have told the BBC that these appear to be symptoms of poisoning by chemical agents. There's almost no blood, but many are dead or dying.
0: And then in 2018, there was the attack on Douma. And interestingly, the Organization for the Prohibition of Chemical Weapons had to wait 2 days in Damascus before it was allowed to enter the crime scene.
2: Bashar al-Assad has always denied responsibility for these attacks.
3: We don't have any chemical weapons. Even if we have them, we wouldn't use them. And we had never used our chemical arsenal in our history.
0: There was also mass graves and instances of the regime moving bodies to try and cover up atrocities.
2: Then in December 2024, a major rebel offensive put an end to Assad's rule. Feras Kelani, a senior BBC reporter, himself from Syria, remembers every minute of it.
4: At maybe 2 or 3 a.m. on the 8th of December, all Arabic news channels were reporting that there's something happening. We saw pictures of soldiers removing their anti-military suits, throwing their weapons. I crossed the Lebanese border a few hours after he fled to Moscow. We couldn't believe that this moment will happen at any time. Seeing thousands of people celebrating in Damascus, Umayyad Square, shooting thousands and thousands of bullets to the air celebrating.
2: It was a stunning development. Ahmed al-Shara, a man with a US bounty on his head over his jihadist past, became president. Assad and many of his generals vanished. Discovering their whereabouts takes painstaking open-source investigative work. Claire Denning from our Russia team has been following the trail.
5: Bashar al-Assad fled to Russia on the 8th of December.
2: Russian Foreign Minister Sergei Lavrov later confirmed Assad had been offered asylum purely on humanitarian grounds.
6: Исключительно гуманитарным соображением такая возможность ему была предоставлена.
4: On the 8th of December and after, the majority or the most important fled with Assad. They kept flying from the Russian base in Latakia to Russia. But others managed to cross illegally to Lebanon, and we believe that there's still very big names of them there. A lot of the wealthy people move to the UAE, and we saw pictures even for Bashar Assad's kids celebrating in the UAE.
5: The New York Times did a lot of work investigating where Assad's clan and kind of associates had gone. For one Assad official, they found that his wife had opened a Duolingo account in Russia, and they managed to track down someone. We also had a BBC investigation that was able to track down the head of the intelligence service under Assad, Hossam Luka, in Russia, by scouring the abandoned properties of Syrian officials.
2: What can you glean from those digital breadcrumbs you find about what kind of life does the Assad clan enjoy in Russia?
5: Assad family members appear to be living a life of absolute luxury and impunity. In the Moscow city luxury ultra-modern skyscraper complex, and his brother was seen in the same complex. The Russian ambassador to Iraq, he did an interview with a Kurdish Iraqi outlet called Rudawe. He talked about the fact that Assad had been banned from all public and political activity by the Kremlin. So it seems that his stay is kind of conditional on his silence.
2: It seems like the Assads have more than enough cash to maintain an ostentatious lifestyle, as independent journalists in Moscow have been finding out.

0: There's a Russian investigative outlet called the Dossier Center, and they released a report in which they said that the Assad clan had acquired about $47 million worth of properties in Moscow alone.
1: 19 квартир в комплексе Москва-Сити.
0: But Assad's wealth, according to a US intelligence report, it's estimated at $1 to $2 billion. You have 90% of the Syrian population living in poverty on around $2 a day. It really puts into perspective the level of impunity, the amount of resentment there must be towards this family.
2: How did Syrians feel when the regime was overthrown?
3: It was a real mix of elation, jubilation, relief, and also just sheer disbelief. And some of the most moving scenes were of rebels freeing inmates from Saydnaya. You had people entering the prison just looking for any trace of their loved ones.
4: The second day after the fall of Assad, I visited Saydnaya. We have to stop the car about 2 kilometers away from the prison because of the people heading there walking. And you can see just the heads of people, thousands of them, they're trying to enter the compound to find their beloved. Tens of thousands of people disappeared. They couldn't find them.
2: The fall of the Assad dynasty brought hope for many, but also existential worries for others.
3: Among some, especially minorities and the Alawite minority to which the Assad family belongs, there was also a lot of fear and uncertainty of any reprisal attacks. The group that took power, HTS, is a jihadist rebel group that has links to Al-Qaeda. There was also some apprehension about what life would look like for these minorities under rebel groups. And there have been instances of mass killings since then, notably in March 2025 of the Alawite civilians.
2: Last March, 1,400 Alawites were killed, according to Human Rights Watch.
4: An attack happened by the Assad's remnants, if you like, they call it this way in Syria. They killed almost 400 of the new security forces, and the retaliation was really bad.
2: A few months later, Druze areas became the focal point of violence under the gaze of the new administration.
5: Outside the main hospital in Soweida city, the body bags look to be clear evidence of a mass killing. Rotting in the baking sun for almost a week, the morgue, though, is full.
4: The government went there to take control of the province, and then the government troops retreated, and then they allowed the Sunni tribes to attack. They killed almost 2,000 Druze people. We saw it firsthand. There was a lot of jihadists, thousands of the tribes.
2: You're listening to the Global Jigsaw from BBC Monitoring. The new authorities seem they're committed to delivering justice for Assad-era crimes as a means of bolstering their good guy credentials and earning legitimacy.
3: A lot of their rule is built on just denouncing Assad and promising to deliver justice and accountability. They've created a commission for transitional justice, which is focused on exposing Assad's crimes and pursuing those responsible. And then there's the National Commission for Missing Persons. Some people estimate that it's 180,000 people who disappeared. It's building a national database to find out what happened. And that's going to be a massive task because, according to Syrian officials, there's more than 60 mass graves across the country, and it could take years to just exhume the remains and identify who was killed there. And then finally, these trials that we're seeing right now are just the first step in transitional justice. Some Syrian human rights activists have said all groups who committed abuses during the war should face prosecution for human rights abuses, and that includes HTS, Sharaa's group.
2: What is standing in the way of prosecuting the perpetrators for these crimes? What are the biggest difficulties in the process?
3: There's many who fled to Lebanon, many in Moscow, and officials just roaming freely in Syria. And then there's also the legislation itself, the domestic penal law, which hasn't actually codified war crimes. Syrian authorities have argued that it could take a couple of years to pass through new legislation on war crimes. Many Syrians are also saying that it's almost insulting to the victims that these war criminals cannot be convicted of war crimes and crimes against humanity. Some even said that these trials have been kind of theatre to distract from other Assad-linked officials and businessmen who are quietly being reintegrated into the Syrian state.
2: Who are the people who are involved in the legal process?
3: The judge himself, Fakhr al-Din al-Aryan, was actually a judge serving in the Assad regime, and he publicly defected in 2013, which led to him being sentenced to death by the Assad authorities in absentia. He then served in the rebel enclave in Idlib. And then one of the prosecutors in the case, Noha al-Masri, her brother was actually killed in the crackdown on protesters in Deraa in 2011.
2: Tell us about the other people who have been sentenced.
3: Of course, there's Bashar himself, but there's also his brother, Maher al-Assad, accused of being implicated in torture cases and of profiting from the multi-billion Captagon drug trade. And then there's Atif Najib standing trial in person. I think seeing him in the prison stripes is very symbolic. He cracked down on protests in Deraa in 2011. Which is widely viewed as the kind of cradle of the Syrian uprising. He's said to have overseen the arrest of schoolboys who had graffitied anti-Assad slogans. And when the parents of these boys went to Najib himself, begged for mercy and asked for him to release their sons, he told them to forget about them and to go home and make new ones. Just to see him in that courtroom is very important to many Syrians who have personally suffered from his role in the civil war.
2: And I'm sure many Syrians would like to see Bashar himself wearing a stripy outfit, but he's in a different country. So the death sentence in absentia, how does that affect the extradition process? Moscow wouldn't give him up, would they?
0: I've been speaking with Roger Lou Phillips, who is the legal director of the Syrian Justice and Accountability Centre. And his take is that the capital punishment as a sentence does impact the likelihood of extradition. In the European Convention of Human Rights, there's actually a ban on extraditing people to countries where they face the death penalty. Russia is no longer a party to the European Convention of Human Rights. When it comes to extradition, I think is quite unlikely. This is a political subject for Russia. Russia has a long relationship with Assad and for many years has been supporting his rule militarily and politically. It also has really critical strategic bases in Syria, so in Tartus and Humaymim Air Base. Russia will do, I think, everything it can to maintain access to those bases, and that involves getting along with the new authorities. But it seems like it's short of returning criminals. If Putin were to extradite Assad, what would it say to other leaders? It would suggest that they're going to be betrayed. So I think from a reputational perspective, Putin has every reason to try to prevent any kind of extradition.
2: How is all of this reflected in the media in Syria, Tess? The trials, but also all the other issues and Moscow's cooperation or lack of cooperation when it comes to extraditing Assad.
3: They've placed a lot more emphasis on the trials themselves and really portraying it as a victory for the Syrian people. Shara has also taken a pragmatic approach to Russia and meeting Putin and striking this deal on the future of the Russian bases. I think they've also been a bit careful about how much they want to condemn Russia in not returning Assad. And state media have also published a lot of videos of the arrests of Assad-era officials and officers, their prison stripes, videos of them blindfolded as well, which has gone repeatedly viral on social media because I think they know that those visuals are so powerful and symbolic for many people. But it's also drawn some criticism. People are saying this is not what due process and a fair and just trial looks like, and we don't want theatre, we want the real thing.
2: And what about media in Russia? Is it at all talking about the justice in Syria?
0: Russian state TV have been virtually silent on the verdict. You had a kind of two-line report from state news agency TASS on the day the verdict was passed, but it even forgot to mention that Assad is based in Russia at the moment.
2: And Tess, what do people inside Syria make of these trials?
3: I think for many, it's something that they never imagined they would see, even though Assad isn't present there. But it's for the first time breaking the cycle of impunity. It feels incredibly important to see this happening. And for those who are there in person, it's even more meaningful. We've had videos of people celebrating outside the courthouse in Damascus, holding up pictures of relatives who've been killed or disappeared during the war, and people crying after the death sentence was issued. But there's also frustrations.
4: For the Syrians, it's very slow. I know from officials in Syria that they have thousands of prisoners accused of committing atrocities against Syrians. There are a bunch of them are very seniors, but the majority are not. They are normal soldiers or security forces. People are asking why, until now, we don't see them on trials.
3: In June, there were protests across the country, people calling for greater accountability. I think there's a real sense of urgency that these people need to get justice imminently.
4: Syrians more or less trust that the government is, and Ahmad Sharia, he's serious in getting them to justice. But this is not the whole story, because we know that there are other atrocities committed over the last 2 years against the Alawites and against the Druze.
2: So these kind of frustrations and concerns that people in Syria feel about the process, do you see them reflected in observations from experts?
0: Yeah, these concerns are definitely echoed by international legal and rights groups. The fact that proceedings and investigations were being rushed, and also that not only the international laws around crimes against humanity and war crimes not embedded in the Syrian domestic legal system, but also the judges presiding over these trials don't actually have the technical expertise to prosecute those specific crimes. That could also be a violation of a very fundamental aspect of law. The new authorities in Syria, they've drafted a transitional justice law. They want this to be a Syrian enterprise. Syrian judges, Syrian prosecutors, Syrian defense, Syrian lawyers. Because there is a lot of trauma associated with international foreign powers intervening in the country, and also a lot of distrust of the UN.
2: You are listening to The Global Jigsaw from BBC Monitoring. Russia granted asylum to a whole group of Syrians. We spoke about Bashar al-Assad and his family. Who are the other Syrians in Russia?
0: In 2025, there was 38 people who got refugee status and over 1,700 people who got temporary asylum. These were kind of unprecedented numbers if you look back to Russia's asylum acceptance rate throughout the Syrian civil war, which was extremely low. What local media and investigative outlets have reported is that most of these people who got refugee status were high-ranking senior officials who managed to strike a deal with the Russian government. And then the people who got temporary asylum, many of them were maybe working on the air bases with Russian forces. Many of them speak Russian. But some of them also may have been fleeing some of the violence that was happening in the Alawite heartland. It is a bit of a mix. And that is also reflected in how they've been treated since they arrived. You have, on the one hand, these extreme luxury apartments in which senior Assad officials and Assad's family are residing in. But on the other hand, you have people housed in temporary accommodation. A local outlet in Omsk that reported on the Syrian general who was living in a very, very small rural area of Russia. He was showing the reporters around his house where he had a potato patch and was growing roses and was talking about how he was just going to try to integrate into Russian society and kind of be a regular guy there.
2: The lives of these regime loyalists abroad are still more comfortable compared to most people back in Syria.
3: There's a lot of frustration and anger about all these officials having fled. But I think that a lot of people are also just preoccupied, still grappling with the consequences of the war and trying to rebuild their homes. It's a mammoth task of rebuilding the whole country. And there's also among some fears that we might be seeing the same Assad-era tactics re-emerging. To the Syrian Observatory for Human Rights, which is a war monitor, has documented dozens of cases since Assad fell of people dying from mistreatment or torture while in detention under the new authorities.
0: Of course, it's really concerning, but I think it is also important to note that these criminal trials and this transitional justice process has attracted criticism, and that criticism has been expressed vocally by Syrians. They've been protesting, and that reality was unthinkable under Assad. We wouldn't want to be naive about the situation, but it is a change happening. And I guess there is unprecedented justice process going ahead. There's never, ever been in history people who were responsible for chemical weapons being used, being put on trial and held to account for violating international law. I think there are things that we can hold on to despite the messiness and the complications of the current situation.
2: Delivering justice promptly would be an almost impossible job for the most seasoned politicians. And Ahmed al-Shara is still a newcomer.
4: A country like Syria, full of ethnicities, different sects and religions. There's a lot of Christians, there's Druze, Alawites, Ismailis, Kurds, Arabs. You can't control it. And he's trying, but it's not an easy job. You know, the country for 14 years, it was separate islands everywhere. So the country is shattered. It needs a lot of time. The country is still very weak and the future is not clear.
2: Achieving justice for crimes of this scale could take many years, if not decades. Examples from the past, whether in Cambodia, the former Yugoslavia, Rwanda or Guatemala, suggest that for millions of Syrians, there might be a long way ahead. This is the documentary from the BBC World Service. Thank you from the Global Jigsaw podcast team, Krista Shattery and me, Krasi Ivanova-Twig.
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0: ABC News with Glenn Lauder says the government says that OpenAI is cooperating following a data breach. An OpenAI artificial intelligence agent gained unauthorised access to a Medicare data portal in June. The federal government's launched a task force involving the Australian Signals Directorate. Senator Katie Gallagher, the government services minister, has told 7:30 that the Labor Party is now in open and constant dialogue with the company, and there's currently no indication that anyone's personal information was accessed.
1: They are assisting us and they are providing information, including technical logs around what they understand to have occurred, to assist us in going back and looking at what happened.
0: Major collision detectives are on the scene of a fatal multi-vehicle crash in the Yarra Ranges northeast of Melbourne. Police say a bus was involved in a collision with two cars before it crashed into a ditch on the Melba Highway at Glenburn. A woman driving one of the cars died at the scene. Paramedics assessed 21 people. Four bus passengers have been taken to hospital, two of them with serious injuries. A second child has died after a stabbing in the New South Wales Blue Mountains at the weekend. Emergency services were called to Valley Heights on Sunday and found a five-year-old boy deceased in a vehicle. Paramedics treated two other children aged 1 and 3 and their 42-year-old mother at the scene before they were taken to hospital. Police say the one-year-old has died in hospital. The three-year-old remains in a critical condition. The woman remains before the courts and will now face an additional charge of murder. She's next due to appear in November. Police in New South Wales say they've foiled more than 100 acts of violence, including some murder plots, in their war against gangland violence. With the story, here's Charlie McLean.
2: Police say they've arrested almost 300 people in the last month in connection to acts of organised crime. The latest is a 21-year-old man charged with murder over the fatal shooting of 40-year-old tradie Joshua McDonald in Marylands. Police believe it was a case of mistaken identity and linked to organised crime. Criminal Organisations Directorate Acting Director Matt Crafton says intelligence agencies have helped them stop more than 100 planned acts of violence, including some murders.
3: So it's a full-time job. It's labour intensive, but we're up to the task.
2: Police expect to arrest more people in relation to Mr. McDonald's murder.
0: Security experts say a lot has changed since the Chinese President Xi Jinping was last in Washington. The high-stakes visit is Mr. Xi's first since 2015 and is expected to include closed-door meetings and a state dinner. Key items on the agenda will likely be the rise of AI, the Iran war, Taiwan, and an extended trade truce. US military might was on full display when Mr. Xi touched down, but Director of the International Security Program at the Lowy Institute, Sam Roggeveen, says that no longer carries much weight.
4: President Trump still believes that the United States has a massive lead over every other country in the world when it comes to military power. That's simply not true. China has made massive strides and continues to do so.
0: Meanwhile, press freedom advocates say the strength of the US Constitution is being tested as the Trump administration fights to ban some journalists from the White House. Last week, President Donald Trump barred CNN, MS Now and Politico from entering the building, saying they consistently publish fiction and lies. The three outlets filed a lawsuit in response, and a District of Columbia court has now ordered it be revoked for at least 14 days. As legal process plays out over the coming months, Australian author and journalist Peter Gresta says the US right to free speech will be debated in court.
5: The First Amendment is the one that I think most of us will be watching for, because that is the one that really underpins press freedom in the United States, and it's become something of an icon for advocates like myself all over the world.
0: Updating sport, and Brisbane Lions midfielder Lachie Neale has successfully overturned his one-match ban at the AFL Appeals Board ahead of Saturday's grand final against Fremantle. With the story, Henry Hansen.
6: Two-time Brownlow medalist Neale will play in the season decider, with the midfielder successfully overturning his one-match ban for striking Hawthorn's Jack Ginnivan during last Saturday's preliminary final. Neale, who had seen his suspension upheld at a mammoth four-and-a-half-hour tribunal hearing on Tuesday night, has his run of 320 games without a ban to thank for the reprieve, with the appeals board determining his exemplary disciplinary record enough to trigger the exceptional and compelling circumstances clause. Neale will instead pay a $10,000 fine. Meanwhile, neither Fremantle nor Brisbane have made changes to their teams for the grand final.
0: And you've been listening to the latest from ABC News.

0: to the weather around the country for Friday. Brisbane, partly cloudy, 25 the top. It's 19 right now. In Sydney tomorrow, partly cloudy and 26, currently 18. Canberra tomorrow, expecting a partly cloudy 26 degree day. It's 16 at the moment. In Melbourne tomorrow, showers and 25, currently 22. Adelaide tomorrow, cloudy and 23. It's 24 right now. In Hobart tomorrow, cloud about 21 the top. It's 17 at the moment. In Perth tomorrow, partly cloudy and 23. It is currently 19. And Darwin can expect a showery 34 degree day tomorrow. It is 29 degrees right now in the top end. 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
1: Thank you. And we'll have more on those self-medicating elephants a little later in the programme. You're listening to the newsroom from the BBC World Service with Oliver Conway. There have been more than a dozen reported cases of artificial intelligence going rogue and getting into the computer systems of other companies. Now comes news of the first known incident of AI hacking into a government website, and one that was outside the United States. Australia said an OpenAI agent breached its national health data portal in June. The Australian Prime Minister Anthony Albanese, who is in New York for the UN General Assembly, said he was very unhappy with the US tech giant.
2: I spoke with the CEO of OpenAI, Sam Altman, to express Australia's extreme concern about this incident. And I also expressed my disappointment that it took the company way too long to inform the government what had occurred and the nature of the way that that notification occurred as well was unacceptable.
1: Our Australia correspondent Katie Watson told me what happened.
3: So this AI agent breached a healthcare data portal. So Medicare is the universal healthcare system here in Australia, and it basically hacked into a portal with lots of data, numbers, statistics. So it wasn't sensitive data, it wasn't personal data. This was about numbers. And in fact, the Deputy Prime Minister, Richard Miles, spoke earlier and said that this was relatively minor in terms of a breach. But of course, that doesn't make it not serious. It was still a big concern, especially with the growing capabilities of AI, what that could mean, you know, for the future. So they've set up a task force, and that's going to involve cyber security agencies, AI agencies. They're going to look into exactly what happened. And we know it happened in June. In fact, OpenAI said that this is called a misaligned model activity. Effectively, you know, instructions sent to the AI agent to get some data meant that they also did some activities that they didn't intend to happen. That's how OpenAI explained it. So that happened in June. OpenAI became aware of the problem in August, and then it was in September, the 10th of September, that they sent an email to Services Australia, which basically looks after the kind of portal. And it was an email that's often used for academics, researchers, to alert authorities about vulnerabilities in the system, which is what they did. But of course, the Australian government has been pretty cross about the fact that they didn't kind of escalate this and talk to the government at a quicker rate.
1: Yeah, it's pretty extraordinary, given the sensitivity of this issue, that there wasn't contact at a higher level much earlier.
3: Yeah, I think that's what, I mean, OpenAI said that it was about kind of, they had to investigate what was going on. And they kind of came to this because they were doing some investigations into this misaligned model activity. So it was one of the instances that came up. In fact, I was talking to an expert earlier today who said that he'd been speaking to lots of people today since this news broke. And the impression he got was that actually Australia wasn't the only government entity to be targeted, that there may have been other governments in this as well. But Australia is the only country that's actually spoken out about this.
1: And it all adds to fears about AI. But will there be any international action on getting some regulation on this?
3: Well, it's quite interesting because, you see, Australia knew about this last week. And obviously, Albanese is now talking about it this week. And certainly, I don't think it's a coincidence that he's talking about this with a whole bunch of global leaders in New York right now, especially as we've had Donald Trump playing down the threats of AI. I think Australia's been quite proud in being a world leader when it comes to standing up to big tech. So obviously, it's got the world first social media ban for under 16s. It's announced what it calls the world's strongest controls on algorithms. algorithms. And now, of course, it's a world first AI kind of rogue breach. And that's something that I think Australia is perhaps positioning itself to stand up to big tech and show that it means that it's serious when it comes to digital safety, digital security. So it's quite an interesting kind of time why Australia is talking about it now. But it's certainly got the headlines, as we can see. We've been talking about it all day.
1: Katie Watson in Sydney. Well, AI, of course, is one of the main areas of competition between the US and China at the moment, and is likely to form part of the discussions when the Chinese president visits the White House today. Xi Jinping arrived in the US yesterday, where he was greeted in person by Donald Trump at Joint Base Andrews outside Washington. It was the first time since 1962 that a US president had personally welcomed a foreign leader at the base. I'm joined by our China expert, Celia Hatton. Celia, a warm welcome there for President Xi, but plenty of difficult issues for the two men to talk about.
4: Absolutely. I mean, I think we can really highlight this contrast, Oliver. Many people are asking, why would Donald Trump go to such extremes to actually make the trip to Andrews Air Force Base to break protocol among U.S. presidents for the past six decades in order to personally greet President Xi, to literally roll out the red carpet for him and his wife? And many people are thinking, well, to be honest, that's might be one of the only things that Donald Trump can really positively offer at the start of this trip to set it off a good tone and to really try to stabilize the relationship. But really, we're expecting very few agreements on very solid issues and really pressing issues that matter to both sides. And so it's thought that maybe this is one of the few things that Donald Trump could do. So to emphasize the warm personal relationship between these two leaders of these two superpowers, when really behind the scenes, there's a lot of distrust on both sides, and frankly, a lot of concerns in Washington and in Beijing that the United States, the Trump administration, is distracted at the moment with what's going on in Iran. It hasn't had the time and effort to devote to its relationship with China. And so there's a feeling behind the scenes at this summit that things are a little bit thrown together and a little bit hastily arranged.
1: And what about AI? Are we likely to see any agreement on joint regulation?
4: It's interesting. We heard from the U.S. Treasury Secretary Scott Bessent saying that they discussed the concept of an AI hotline. So both countries could pick up the phone and contact each other in the event of an AI-related incident with national security implications. That raises a lot of questions. First, we haven't heard China really back this idea of a hotline. Also, you know, what has national security implications? And would they really want to call their biggest rival to alert them that there's been a problem? And what really constitutes an AI incident of national security implications? So a lot of questions being asked, and also a lot of disappointment that they're not talking about broader guardrails around AI safety, that they're really reducing it to just a phone line between the two.
1: And other big issues, trade and Taiwan, both difficult.
4: Yeah, I mean, we've heard an announcement today that this trade truce has been extended for 2 months. So heavy tariffs that both sides have threatened each other with, starting with Donald Trump's announcement of heavy tariffs on China. That truce has been extended for 2 months, presumably while they continue to discuss. And then when it comes to Taiwan, we know that Beijing wants Donald Trump to put on pause a $14 billion arms deal that the United States to Taiwan, which the United States is considering. Legally, he is not supposed to be discussing the prospect of arms deals with Beijing. That's supposed to be something that the United States deals with on its own with Taiwan. But Beijing certainly wants a delay to that deal. Most people think even if he pauses it, it's unlikely that he will delay it. He does have a pretty strong record in selling arms to Taiwan.
1: The news from Celia Hatton. Thank you very much. A female cyclist from Afghanistan who had to disguise herself as a man to train has made history for her nation by winning a silver medal at the Asian Games. Fariba Hashimi came second in the women's road race in Japan. I heard more from our sports presenter, Isaac Fannin.
5: It's a really incredible story. So she's 23 years old, Fariba. She's been cycling since she was 15 years old in the Faryab province, which is in the north of Afghanistan on the border with Turkmenistan. And we've spoken at great lengths on the BBC about the difficulties facing many women in Afghanistan, the repression of their rights there, especially since the Taliban took power back in 2021. And she was actually forced to leave her home back then when the Taliban returned to power, and she told us about the challenges she faced as a woman before the Taliban took over cycling in Afghanistan.
6: Women cycling for them is something strange, something they never see. And of course, they will try to stop you or hit you. Most of the time, I tried to completely wear manculus because I had inside me my dream. At the same time, when they recognized me, they tried to hit me with a stone, tried to hit me with the button. I mean, sometimes when they was recognizing I'm a lady, they was trying to close with the car, like this, I'm crashing and falling down.
5: You can hear there a really, really difficult story for her, but she absolutely loves cycling. And I think the victory, winning this silver medal, she wants to use it as a symbol for Afghanistan women. She wants it to be an opportunity for women to be able to see in her own country that they can aspire to a lot more. She actually got into cycling because her older sister, Yıldız, was a cyclist in her country. They both actually competed at the Paris Olympics together, and the plan for them is to have more success and to compete at the 2028 Olympics in Los Angeles.
1: Now, of course, Afghanistan at the moment suffering lots of economic difficulties, not to mention all the years of conflict. But how successful in general are Afghan athletes?
5: For men, it's, I think, a lot easier to play and take part in sport. A few years ago, we saw at the Cricket World Cup, the Afghanistan men's team get into the semi-final there. That was a really, really big moment for that team to reach a semi-final. But for women, a lot of repression, you know, especially since the Taliban came back to power in 2021. We saw a number of the women's football team in Afghanistan actually flee the country and take refuge in other countries. And I suppose for people like Fariba Hashimi, she'll be hoping that winning this silver medal will give the women in Afghanistan a bit of hope that they can aspire potentially to do like she has done and achieve their dreams.
1: Isaac Fannin, you're listening to The Newsroom from the BBC World Service. A judge in the US has ordered the Trump administration to temporarily return White House passes to three media outlets banned by the president. CNN, MS Now and Politico launched a legal challenge after they had their access revoked. The judge ruled that the ban was likely to be unconstitutional and issued a temporary order blocking it for 14 days. Scott Lucas is professor of US and international politics at University College Dublin.
7: Fundamental in the ruling is that the three organizations were not notified of their right to appeal the ban until yesterday, which is days, of course, after it was suddenly ordered by the Trump administration. And under the provisions of the arrangement between the White House and the press, which is if your passes are to be revoked, there has to be a clear reason stated. There also has to be a clear ability for you to be able to appeal that decision. Arguments made in court said that the administration, in fact, did not give a clear reason for why the ban was instituted. It largely was off the basis of Donald Trump being very angry with these organizations, and that that reason was only given yesterday, that the three organizations had endangered U.S. national security. The only evidence provided by the administration in support of that was a story from CNN months ago about a bunker being constructed under the East Wing, under this, you know, destruction of the White House. But Donald Trump had openly said, in fact, that a bunker is being constructed under the East Wing. The judge's ruling is only a 14-day pause in the ban. He's effectively given the administration time to put together a case as to why that ban should be implemented. So in other words, this is a case which has not been decided. It's actually in process. That said, I think you're going to see, if the administration continues to insist on this ban, arguments that go beyond, let's say, the process that we're talking about and about the principle, which is, of course, that First Amendment right to a free press. Then you have a decision for the other media outlets. This includes Trump-friendly outlets like Fox, who joined effectively that ban on coverage of the president inside the White House. Now that this decision has been made, do they say, oh, everything's okay then, they go back to covering Trump? Or do they put some pressure on the White House by saying, no, we don't think this ban was right in the first place, so we're going to continue to restrict coverage that we give to you?
1: Scott Lucas from University College Dublin. Is Ethiopia on the brink of returning to the devastating civil war that ended 4 years ago? Fighting has broken out once again in the northern Tigray region between Tigrayan forces and Ethiopian government troops. Now, one of the leaders of the Tigrayan rebels says they are in a state of full-blown war with the federal government. Our correspondent, Kalkidan Yibeltal, gave us his assessment of those comments.
8: That's what has been, you know, feared by many as these tensions were brewing up for the past few weeks. And it seems that now that we are returning to that large-scale conflicts, because recently we have seen, you know, these small-scale skirmishes in different areas. But now it seems that we are entering, or where, you know, Ethiopia is sliding into a large-scale civil war. And that's going to be a very bad news, not only for people in Tigray and people in northern Ethiopia, but for the wider region as well, for the wider Horn of Africa region as well, because it definitely is going to have a destabilizing effect.
1: That was a devastating war that ended in 2022. Why might it now return? What's the background to all this?
8: Yes, that's one of the deadliest conflicts anywhere in the world that we've seen this century, because some estimates put the number of people who have been killed in the 2 years in the region of 600,000, without mentioning the hundreds of thousands of people that have been displaced and the infrastructure damage. But after 2 years, there was a peace deal that was signed in South Africa between the TPLF, the main actor in Tigray, and the central government, which effectively silenced the guns and some of the basic services were returned. But it didn't resolve some of the underlying issues. One of these issues was these many displaced people that still are living in makeshift camps. They have not been returned to their homes. And the other is there are so many, you know, disputed areas claimed by different regions, and that has not been resolved as well. So both the central government and the Tigrayan forces have been accusing each other of breaching that peace deal, and it seems that that is now, you know, leading to this explosion of all-out civil war.
1: Kalkidan Yibeltal talking to me from Nairobi. Meanwhile, African elephants in Kenya appear to be using dozens of different medicinal plants to treat themselves and even providing medical care for sick calves. That is the conclusion of a study in the journal Scientific Reports, in which researchers interviewed local people who've spent decades living and working alongside the elephants in the Mount Elgon region of Kenya. Here's our science correspondent, Victoria Gill.
9: The animals involved in this study have intrigued scientists for many years with their extraordinary behaviour. Mount Elgon's elephants are known for their salt mining. The herds go into caves and scrape the rock with their tusks to extract salt and other minerals for their diet. This newly published research suggests that the same elephants use several plants found in the forest for medicinal purposes. The scientists interviewed local wildlife scouts and community elders, all of whom live and work closely with the animals. Their accounts described elephants seeking out and selecting particular plants when they seemed unwell, and mothers reportedly giving medicinal plants to their calves. The work was done in collaboration with a conservation charity, the Mount Elgon Foundation, and the scientists and the charity have already embarked on gathering more direct evidence of the behaviour, giving local wildlife experts cameras to record what they witness. These scientists want to delve into exactly what we can learn from wild animals about the properties of plants in their forest habitat. Here's Dr. Elodie Fryman from Brown University in the US.
10: We're beginning to like map out those complicated interwoven vines that kind of weave between species, in this case between ourselves and elephants. But that's kind of, for me, the biggest takeaway of studies like this is just how entangled our medicines are with other animals on this planet.
9: Professor Michael Huffman, who's a primatologist based in Japan, is considered a pioneer in this field of studying self-medication in wildlife. He says that with every new species we study, we learn more about the wild roots of our own medical discovery.
11: We now know that mosquitoes and Drosophila flies self-medicate under stress. Bees, ants, and termites use antibacterial substances to protect their colonies. And many, many more species of animals treat parasite infections and wounds, all the way up the evolutionary ladder to the great apes of Africa and Asia. There's still much to learn, and I think it would not be an exaggeration to say that when species become extinct, so do the living medicinal textbooks that they represent.
9: That, for Dr. Fryman, is a key lesson from this elephant study. Protecting natural habitats, she says, is in our own interest.
10: I think it's quite an exciting story because it's one of those exciting moments in which it's a win-win for us to keep those natural pharmacies around because there also are medicines. And so the incentive is actually in the right place for us. It doesn't take selflessness to want to save these forest pharmacies or these medicine cabinets because it's our well-being and the future of our healthcare systems as well rely on the protection of these natural products.
1: Dr. Elodie Fryman ending that report from Victoria Gill. A Thai teenager called Nene Royal has been crowned winner of the latest series of America's Got Talent. The 16-year-old rock singer and guitarist won over the judges and online voters with her heavy metal performances. For the show's finale, Nene performed a rendition of Seven Nation Army by the White Stripes.

0: Well, many in Thailand are celebrating Nay Nay's win. She's the first Thai to have won the talent show. Let's talk to our correspondent in Bangkok, Panisa Amosha. Panisa, she beat magic acts, canine performers, even a robot dance crew. What's been the reaction there?
1: So basically, this is a win for all Thai people. You have a lot of people. She on the first page of every news, she actually became a breaking news in Thailand. So we could say that what she won as a 16-year-old means so much for the Thai people and the country.
0: Breaking news, but many of her fans there had trouble watching the final on TV.
1: Indeed, because it's not really that easy for a lot of Thai people to watch the TV network like the NBC from the US. So a lot of people had resorted to the live stream on YouTube. But then on the last two, she with another contestant, the live stream got abruptly cut and people were just like fainting and wanting to know what's happened and wanting to know the result. But then we have heard a lot of results coming from people that attending the competitions and they post on social media and people start to feeling relieved, and then the lie got back, and then once again they celebrate the win.
0: Yeah, she's only 16. Tell us about her career so far and what it holds for her in the future.
1: So, oh my God, her career started when she was 7 years old. And one thing that we can say is like a plot twist. So she was supposed to join a school club and she wanted to join the computer science, but she woke up late. She told the people that she woke up late and then she left with the music club, and then when she joined the music club, she chose the guitar. And then the first song that she practiced on the guitar was Zombie. It was also the first song, The Zombie by the Canberry, that she performed as went viral. YouTube alone got her 20 millions, but she practiced. She loved rock music, she loved heavy metal, and she loved to become a rock star, a cool girl. And that's what she's doing. She's not only cool, she's successful, and she's now become the daughter of the nations, become the daughter of Thailand, and she have long road ahead of her for her career international. She have a dream to perform in the nationals, and back in July she also said that she writing her own song and we are eagerly awaiting for her to perform that.
0: Panisa, many thanks indeed, Panisa Amosha. They're live from Bangkok. A bit of news coming in from Kazakhstan. The Kazakh Defense Ministry says at least 9 service personnel were killed during naval exercises on the Caspian Sea. They were among 19 swept offshore when the weather deteriorated suddenly. 3 servicemen have been rescued. Kazakhstan has a small navy that patrols that landlocked Caspian Sea. Our main news again. Australia has launched an urgent review after an OpenAI agent hacked a government website. Summary next. That's it for now from the newsroom.
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3: It was suggesting that there wasn't anything unique about the human mind.
4: Before cybercrime, cybersecurity and cyberpunk, there was cybernetics, a field of science that emerged during World War II.
3: Cybernetics is born from this very specific moment of warfare, of an anti-aircraft gun trying to track a oncoming bomber.
5: If we could start modeling human behavior mathematically and computationally, how would we rethink what people are and what machines are?
4: I'm Misha Glenny, and I'm asking historians how this controversial idea has impacted our world today.
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7: Hello, I'm Claudia Hammond. Health Check is coming up after the news, when we'll be asking what impact the Gates Foundation's pledge of $1 billion in funding for AI in low-income countries might mean for healthcare. Why untreated anemia in pregnancy can reduce the size of babies' brains well after birth. And how restaurants and supermarkets are starting to cater for their customers taking weight loss drugs who now have smaller appetites. All coming up after the news in Health Check from the BBC.
8: BBC News with Caroline Nichols. Australia has launched an urgent review after an AI agent belonging to OpenAI hacked a government healthcare portal. The government has set up a task force to examine what happened and whether laws were broken. The second in command of Tigray rebels in Ethiopia says they're in a state of full-blown war with the federal government Emmanuel Assafar told the French news agency his forces were fighting alongside local armed groups in the neighbouring regions of Afar and Amhara. China's stock markets marked their worst trading day in a month as investors expressed frustration that a trade truce between Washington and Beijing was extended for a shorter period than many hoped. The US Treasury Secretary said heavy tariffs on both sides would remain paused until January. A US judge has temporarily blocked President Trump's move to ban three news outlets from the White House and has ordered his administration to reinstate their access. CNN, MS Now and Politico had called the ban a blatant violation of the constitutional right to a free press. Ukrainian officials say six people were killed when a Russian jet-powered drone attacked a warehouse outside Kharkiv, where people were sorting fruit and vegetables. Earlier, two people were killed in Kyiv. The Polish government says a fire at a Starlink satellite communications station in central Poland was an act of sabotage. A minister said the fire had engulfed the power station and the generator with the aim of disrupting internet access. A study has found evidence that elephants in Kenya use dozens of different medicinal plants to treat themselves. Researchers interviewed local people living and working alongside the elephants in the Mount Elgon region. They now want to find out if the elephants can lead them to medicinal plants that could be useful for humans. BBC News.
7: Hello and welcome to Health Check from the BBC. I'm Claudia Hammond. The Gates Foundation has pledged to spend $1 billion on artificial intelligence in low-income countries, partly in the field of healthcare. We'll be asking what difference this might make on the ground in a moment. Plus, the effect of anemia in pregnant women on the size of babies' brains. And to help me today, I have Dr. Graham Easton, who's Professor of Clinical Communication Skills at Queen Mary University of London. What have you been up to, Graham?
9: Well, I've been busy doing lots of writing on a special writing course, but as a result of that, lots more reading than I'd normally do.
7: Now, that's interesting, because we're going to talk about reading a bit later, and there's good news about it, isn't there?
9: Yes, there is, and it could be that reading is good for our mental health and development.
7: And how is the new generation of weight loss drugs changing the food on sale in restaurants and supermarkets? But we're starting with AI after this $1 billion funding announcement by the Gates Foundation.
10: I'm back in New York. It's the United Nations General Assembly week when the Gates Foundation does its Goalkeepers event. We get to talk about the progress the world is making on its goals, helping the world's poorest. This year, we'll talk about AI and how we're already piloting AI to help us with those goals, the potential in lower-income countries for AI to be used in education, healthcare, and agriculture is incredible. We should make sure AI gets out to those most in need and uplifts these economies and makes these countries self-sufficient and thriving. So this is a big week to help out those in need.
7: Bill Gates there on the foundation's plans to fund AI access in low-income countries. So, Graham, out of the $1 billion, how much will go into healthcare and how does the foundation say this will benefit low-income countries?
9: Well, it's about $400 million US dollars of that amount will go into healthcare specifically. And it's in areas like new drugs and vaccine discoveries, the research that needs to go into that, maternal and newborn care, but also diagnostics and clinical decision support. So, for example, they've done a pilot in Kenya of special embedded AI, which is in the clinic visit, and it gives clinicians real-time guidance on diagnosis, what drugs to use, dosing, when to refer to others. So the clinician sees the suggestion and decides when and how to act. And they've seen great diagnostic accuracy improvements.
7: Now, there is some scepticism about the announcement in some quarters, beyond the reservations about AI that are discussed quite a lot now. What kind of response have you seen?
9: Well, some of the criticisms are AI experts in Kenya who say that actually some of this funding should be channeled more into the basic infrastructure behind all these amazing tools, which Kenya, for example, doesn't have yet. So, the computing power. You need a massive system of specialised processors and these high-density data centres we keep hearing about, which are very expensive. They use huge amounts of water and power to run and keep them cool. remember that a large proportion of public health centres, perhaps one in four, in reality don't have any access to electricity at all. They might have unstable Wi-Fi connections. So things like that, they're saying, maybe think of that first.
7: Now, of course, AI has been trained so far on mostly US or Chinese data sets. And in Africa, estimates of how many different languages are spoken vary between 1,000 and 3,000. And so, of course, that's not the language that the data sets have been trained on. But the Gates Foundation is planning to tackle that, isn't it?
9: Absolutely. They're planning to invest in local language data sets and evaluations so that these machines, these AI models, actually know how to use the language that are used in the places where the tools are meant to be used. For example, English-speaking models, the AI speech recognition systems make errors in less than 6% of the time. But if you are using Yoruba, which is a language spoken widely in Nigeria and other parts of West Africa, the error rate is much higher, 10 times higher. And so it's really important that the AI models learn from the languages where they're being used.
7: So in your work, have you seen AI changing the way doctors work so far?
9: Well, I think what's happening already right now is the use of AI in listening in to consultations between doctors and patients so that they can make a summary record or a note, which will save doctors a lot of time, and already it's showing that that's the case, perhaps even reducing burnout and this workload burden. Doctors like it because they can focus on the patient and they don't spend so much time doing notes. Patients like it because the doctor's focusing on parts of West Africa. The error rate is much higher, 10 times higher. And so it's really important that the AI models learn from the languages where they're being used.
7: So in your work, have you seen AI changing the way doctors work so far?
9: Well, I think what's happening already right now is the use of AI in listening in to consultations between doctors and patients so that

0: on them rather than the computer screen and their keyboard. So there are positives, but the risks potentially are around the fact that it makes mistakes, so you need to keep checking it, so sometimes that takes longer. And also that perhaps doctors are could become too AI reliant and not delve into this synthesis and get involved in the patient's story in the way that we need to make our diagnoses.
1: Lots to think about there. Thanks for that, Graham. And I'd be interested to know what you make of this next topic. With the rise in popularity of the weight loss medications called GLP-1s, people taking them feel less hungry because that's partly how they work, curbing the appetite so that you eat less and you lose weight. Restaurants and food companies are feeling the impact of people buying less or buying different food and are responding, as Health Check reporter Georgia Christie has been discovering.
2: An estimated 4.9 million adults in the UK have either taken GLP-1 medications or are hoping to start them in the near future. GLP-1 medications are themselves a billions of dollars industry, but their popularity is also shaking up a trillion-dollar industry, the global food supply. Sarah LeBrock is an obesity advocate who has herself been taking a GLP-1 medication for a few years, and she tells me how this medication significantly changed her relationship with food.
3: I didn't really think I was that fixated on food, really, until the food noise went away. Now I am literally kind of going, have I eaten today?
2: Sarah explains that her reduced appetite has changed the way she orders food at restaurants.
3: So sometimes I still kind of order like my previous kind of world in a way. So I'd be like, oh, I'm really excited, I'll order stuff. And then it literally comes and I can take a couple of mouthfuls and I'm like, gosh, I'm like full. I think the bit that's still missing though is understanding what we need. I still am kind of like, well, how much protein should I be getting? What do I need? Fiber? Like what? Why do I need these things? Like what's it doing to my body and why is it helping me function?
2: One person who might be able to answer Sarah's questions is nutritionist and cookbook author Jenny Tishy. She explains why a well-rounded diet is especially important for people who are taking GLP-1s.
4: So any kind of sudden or quick or dramatic weight loss will cause not only the loss of fat, but also the loss of muscle. And of course, you need to be eating sufficient protein. But the bit that I think is less clear is what I will call the opportunity cost. If you're not eating as much food, you're not eating as many nutrients, way beyond protein. We're talking fiber, of course, also about your micronutrients, getting enough healthy fats, getting your omega-3 fatty acids. There's simply not enough food going in to allow for that variety of different nutrients.
2: What would it look like if someone isn't meeting these nutritional needs?
4: People could have all sorts of side effects from not consuming. I mean, the obvious one with fiber is digestive issues. I think the other thing to bear in mind is hydration is sort of often forgotten within the whole equation. And if people aren't consuming enough food, often their opportunity to drink was alongside their meals. If they're having less meals and less food, they're often having less liquid as well.
2: With these nutritional needs in mind, many GLP-1 users are changing the foods they purchase. Households with at least one GLP-1 user tend to decrease their grocery spending by 5.3% in the first 6 months. And they're spending at fast food chains, coffee shops, and limited service restaurants by 8%. As Jenny explains, food companies are starting to adapt to these new consumer habits.
4: We are seeing some of the big supermarket chains and we're seeing some of the small independent food companies as well coming out with new products. I think whenever there is a big shift in our habits around food and dieting, there's always going to be that opportunity to come up with a new product. The obvious ones would be products that have been either fortified or they have their high protein products or their high fiber products. But actually, we have to be aware that it's not necessarily providing you with variety. And of course, where are those micronutrients in the balance as well?
2: Sarah has noticed similar changes.
3: If I'm at a train station and I'm running into a Waitrose or a Sainsbury's, you know, you are seeing more protein rich kind of food. So like more of your sushi that you can grab or kind of like the pots with eggs in and things.
2: Many restaurants are launching ranges that focus on higher protein or small portions. Take Chipotle's new high-protein menu or Shake Shack's Good Fit range. While GLP-1 users often aren't explicitly the target of these menus, these trends across the food industry do align with their dietary needs. Sarah has noticed that menus are becoming more accommodating.

0: I think I'm seeing a shift in restaurants offering more small plates, which I think is really nice to see because, again, like that typical three-course meal is not something I can entertain anymore. So I do think, we are going to see more of these chains because they have to. If people aren't going to be buying the same foods anymore, they need to adapt and they need to kind of switch to what the market needs.
1: It's not just chain restaurants, though. These changes are also happening in the world of fine dining. I'm visiting Otto's French restaurant in central London. Within their elaborate menu of rich French dishes, they too have an option designed with GLP-1 users in mind, the Small Appetites menu. The founder, Otto Tepasse, explains how this menu came to be.
2: We have a customer here who is pretty much a billionaire, and he comes about once a month, and he then announced to me about 2.5 years ago, "Otto, you're going to see less of me for the very simple reason that I have gone on weight reduction chops, and I need to bring my weight down." And I said, "Oh, why are you doing this?" And I said, "Okay, fine." I said, "We're going to do a menu just for you, so you can still eat, you're just going to eat less."
1: The resulting menu has four courses, from sea bass sashimi to creme brulee, all with smaller portions.
2: So the idea was of that menu, have something which represents the restaurant, but at the same time has all the nutrients in it, looks good, and makes people not sorry that they can't eat that much. And it's been a tremendous success. Out of 10 covers, four or six would take small bite menu.
1: Customers who have just enjoyed the Small Appetites menu rave about the quality, but are unsure if it would really help customers who are taking GLP-1s.
3: I'm not necessarily sure that it would help people. I think that, there are four dishes, and generally speaking, they're pretty rich. But overall, I think it's absolutely wonderful.
4: To say it was a small, I'm quite a hungry chap, and I'm certainly full up.
1: I asked Otto if he thought other restaurants would benefit from expanding their menus to accommodate the growing market of customers on GLP-1s.
2: I think you will benefit from it if you seriously care about it and if your heart's in it. And, you're not doing it to make money out of it. A restaurant, if you want to do it well, you need to care about your customers. These people obviously feel bad about their weight. They want to do something about it. And, they can still eat, but they eat less and they feel good about it. So that's the main reason.
1: Food companies are taking note of the financial benefits of catering to GLP-1 users, creating more supplements and fortified products. A Nestle spokesperson told me, "As new customer preferences and needs emerge, Nestle continues to explore opportunities to expand choices across our portfolio. Our Nestle Health Science portfolio, in particular, offers supplements for protein, fiber, micronutrients, and collagen. But as Jenny points out, specialty products or GLP-1 menus aren't necessarily the answer."
5: I would argue that whether you're using GLP-1 medication or not, you can get really high quality nutrients from cultured dairy products and vegetables and fermented vegetables and nuts and seeds and pulses. So I actually think those are the foods that apply across the board to whether you're someone who is taking GLP-1 medication or someone who isn't and just wants to really focus on health and longevity.
1: And as Sarah points out, it's important not to turn GLP-1 friendly foods into a trendy diet.
0: I think we've got to be careful that we're not niching this or making it some sort of fad, because it's not. I've spent my whole life being on diets ever since I was in my kind of late teens. And I'd always feel different. And I'd always feel a bit like, oh, I've got to eat off this menu, or I can only pick these things. Whereas actually, if I could just pick anything I wanted, but just pick a smaller portion of it, I wouldn't feel like that same kind of feeling like I'm missing out or feeling like I'm different. We should actually just be saying that we're changing the way we do things. And we want to make sure we have something for everyone.
6: Georgia Christie reporting. Now, Graham, you've talked to us on the BBC World Service before about taking these weight loss drugs yourself. Have they changed what you order in a restaurant or buy in a supermarket?
7: Definitely. Or buy in a pub or bar, because one thing that's happened is the feeling of fullness that happens means that something I love, like a pint of beer, I'm not as interested anymore, purely because I know it's going to make me feel full and slightly nauseous after perhaps one pint. So I think some of the changes are around fullness, but I think some are also related to this business of its effect on the reward centres of the brain. So I simply am not as tempted by highly rewarding foods like sweet things, very salty things. I used to eat loads of sweets and puddings and things like that, and now, thank goodness, I'm not. I think the key, as we were hearing, is if you're eating rubbish to start with, being on these drugs may make you eat less, but it'll still be rubbish, and then you're in danger of deficiencies in your diet.
6: Thank you for that, Graham. Now, you're listening to Health Check from the BBC. I'm Claudia Hammond, and my guest today is family doctor and lecturer Dr. Graham Easton. To anemia next, and the impact that anemia during pregnancy can have on the size of babies' brains well after birth. Graham, could you explain to us what anemia is?
7: Yes, very common condition, blood disorder, characterised by low levels of a molecule called haemoglobin, which is an iron-rich substance in your red blood cells in the blood, which helps transport oxygen from your lungs down to your organs. It's absolutely crucial. And if levels drop, if they become low when you're anemic, you can feel fatigued, you get weak, perhaps shortness of breath, sometimes dizziness. And there are lots of different causes, from diet to chronic illness to heavy periods.
6: Anemia is more common during pregnancy and doesn't only affect the pregnant woman. To find out what consequences it might have for the baby after they've been born, researchers in Cape Town in South Africa have been following a group of mothers during pregnancy and then scanned their babies' brains regularly until they were 2 years old. The results have just been published in the journal Brain Communications. And I spoke to Jessica Ringshaw, who's a research fellow at King's College London. She's currently in Johannesburg, and she told me why there's a greater demand for iron during pregnancy.
8: There are actually three reasons why we see an increased demand during this period. Firstly, because there's an increased blood volume to the fetus. Secondly, there's a higher metabolic demand for both the mother and the fetus, with particularly high requirements for the brain. And thirdly, there's an increased physiological need for iron to support something called fetal iron loading, which is a protective mechanism whereby the fetus draws upon the mother's iron reserves to sustain their own demands for the first 6 to 9 months of life, when they can't get very much iron from their own diet.
6: In your study, did you find that if people had anemia during pregnancy, it did affect the brain size of their babies?
8: We did. So for this study, we found that maternal anemia in pregnancy, even when mild, was associated with smaller total brain volumes in infants, as well as smaller volumes of very specific brain regions, namely the corpus callosum, the caudate nucleus, and the putamen. So overall, infants born to mothers with anemia in pregnancy were found to have up to 6% smaller volumes in these key brain regions than infants born to mothers without anemia in pregnancy.
6: Were you surprised that that was the case?
8: This research is from this latest paper, which has been published in Brain Communications, was looking at these effects in infants. But it actually builds on previous neuroimaging research that we have done in another birth cohort in South Africa, where we looked at the same relationship in toddlers and in school-age children. And what we found was that maternal anemia was associated with very similar brain volume differences in exactly the same brain regions across age groups and across studies. So these findings really reinforced what we'd seen before, but for the first time, we were able to demonstrate that the effects of anemia are detectable as early as infancy, and taken together, this all points to the fact that it's a really important risk factor for child brain development, with findings that are regionally consistent, which means that they're in the same brain regions, and findings that do not resolve, which means that they persist with age from infancy all the way through to the first 6 to 7 years of life.
6: And what do these parts of the brain that are affected do?
8: So all three regions are actually very important brain regions and are implicated in key neuropsychological functions. The corpus callosum is the largest white matter bundle in the brain, and it's actually a tract that connects the two hemispheres. So it's really important for that transfer and communication of information. And as you can imagine, it's involved in many cognitive functions, including processing speed, so how fast we're able to process information. And then the putamen and the caudate nucleus are part of the basal ganglia, which are deep grey matter nuclei in the brain that are involved in a number of functions, including motor coordination, emotion regulation, including your reward circuitry, and executive functions, which are things like attention, working memory, and problem solving. So these volume differences that we see can help explain why maternal anemia has consistently been associated with poor developmental outcomes in toddlers and cognitive difficulties in older children.
6: So you do see tangible differences, even though it's only about 6% smaller, which may not sound very much in a way, but you can actually see differences in how these toddlers and children develop.
8: So 6% might sound like a small number, but these are adjusted volume differences, which means we have accounted for other things that might be contributing for brain volume differences as well. Actually, 6% is quite a large percentage in the neuroimaging field and is something that we would be concerned about. We did not specifically look at cognitive outcomes in this study. We were focused on the neuroimaging outcomes, but we know that from other literature, including other studies that have been conducted in South Africa, that anemia has been associated with these poor developmental outcomes and cognitive difficulties. So putting these two arms of research side by side, knowing that there are altered brain structure, volume differences in these kids and cognitive difficulties, we can kind of bridge the gap and explain why we might be seeing those kinds of delays in kids.
6: And what does that mean in practice? What does it mean children can or can't do compared with their peers?
8: When I talk about developmental outcomes or milestones, I'm thinking more about that first 1,000 days of life, so your first 2 years, where for parents, they can think about things like your motor outcomes, so learning to sit and to crawl and to walk. You've got language outcomes, so being able to learn how to speak and how to understand speech. And then your cognitive outcomes, so being, as children learn to sort of think and understand the world around them. And then, of course, as they reach school age, then these things translate into the tasks that we think about, like reading and writing, maths, visuospatial reasoning, things like that, that are really important for doing well in school.
6: So it sounds as though anemia in pregnancy is something that needs to be treated, and of course it's not hard to treat. So why do so many women worldwide have it?
8: As of 2023, it is known to affect approximately 1/3 of pregnant women worldwide. But there are these geographic inequalities, with the burden of disease being disproportionately higher in low and middle income countries across Africa and Asia.
6: What can women do for themselves if they're listening and are worried about this?
8: There are things that mothers can do. So if a mother is planning on falling pregnant or is pregnant, it is really important that they take their antenatal supplementation as directed by their doctor. Of course, eating a healthy, nutritious diet is very important, because we know that most cases of anemia are caused by micronutrient deficiencies, and specifically iron deficiencies. And there are a number of foods that are iron rich. Of course, this includes meat and soya meat, actually, but also your green leafy vegetables, beans and lentils, tinned fish like sardines and tuna, potato with the skin on, eggs, fortified grains. There are lots of options. And then the last thing to really highlight is that if you have any kind of infectious disease or any reason for there to be inflammation, to really try and stay on top of that and manage that, because it can also contribute to a functional iron deficiency where your body is unable to access and use the iron that you're putting in. And that can also contribute to anemia in those cases.
6: Jessica Ringshaw. Now, Graham, the final thing I want to ask you about today is reading, after a new paper gathering the evidence reveals that as well as being enjoyable, reading is good for us. It can boost memory, raise our empathy levels, and improve mental health. Now, although book sales are high, some studies are suggesting that fewer people are reading for pleasure. I wonder, are you a big reader? Do you like to get lost in a good book?
7: I love to get lost in a good book, but increasingly I don't. I find, like a lot of other people, perhaps I'm glued to my screen, I'm doing other things, I'm a bit distracted, I don't have time. But when I do, I definitely feel those benefits.
6: And can you see how reading for pleasure might boost memory or empathy or improve mental health?
7: Totally. And it very strongly resonates with my particular research interest, which is the power of stories in training medical students and doctors. That means sort of paying much closer attention to patients' stories in the consultation and how their illness affects them, their experience of it, and that can make consultations much more effective. But also using stories as a way to develop empathy. One of the things we really want to do is help our doctors to become empathic, to be able to put themselves into someone else's shoes, if you like. And there's lots of debate about whether that's possible, and if so, how to do it. And one of the evidence-based ways of doing that is through stories, whether that's close reading of fiction or studying films about illness. It's that power of stories that means you have to imagine someone else's world that can be very effective.
6: And some long-time listeners to Health Check might remember and might even have taken part in the REST test, which was a big piece of research we did here at the BBC in collaboration with Durham University. And we asked people what the most restful activities were, and reading, to our surprise, came out at number one, which is interesting because reading is hard work, you know, it's effortful, you've got to concentrate. But that was way above socialising or having a bath or going for a walk or other nice things you might do that might be restful or doing nothing. And I think partly that is because it takes us out of ourselves into another world and actually allows us, our minds to wander. It lets us daydream. And actually that's an escape from reality, which is
7: totally
6: a nice thing to have.
7: It's that boost of imagination and imagining yourselves in these characters to whom you have a real emotional connection.
6: Well, thank you so much, Dr. Graham Easton, for joining us for Health Check today. I might be off to read a good book now. And thanks to the producer, Jonathan Blackwell, and our studio engineers today, Mike Mallon and Mary Stone. Now, if you have any questions on health that you'd like us to investigate, do email us at healthcheck@bbc.co.uk. I'm Claudia Hammond, and in the next episode of Health Check, we'll be examining the claim that scientists have discovered that the brain is not one, but two distinct organs. Bye for now.
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0: ABC News with Glenn Lauder. The opposition says AI companies should be forced to alert governments quicker about incidents such as the OpenAI data breach. The Prime Minister has confirmed an OpenAI artificial intelligence agent gained unauthorised access to a Medicare data portal in June. The company did not notify the government of the incident until 3 months after the fact via email. Shadow Defence Minister James Patterson has told 7:30 the government should place obligations on AI companies to report as soon as they're identified.
1: We want to shorten that loop because in this instance it was not a catastrophic failure or loss of data, but next time it could be, and I don't want there to be any gap between notification and action.
0: A woman's died in a multi-vehicle crash in Victoria's Yarra Ranges, northeast of Melbourne, with four other people taken to hospital. Joseph Dunstan with the story.
2: A V-Line bus driving from Mansfield to Melbourne has crashed into a ditch on the Melba Highway near Glenburn after reportedly colliding with two cars earlier this afternoon. Police say the driver of one of the cars died at the scene. Ambulance Victoria says paramedics assessed 21 people, and a man and three teenagers who were on the bus were taken to hospital, two of them seriously injured. Vision shows debris strewn across the highway with all three vehicles seriously damaged. Detectives from the Major Collision Investigation Unit are on the scene.
0: Locals living in an outback town near where Gus Lamont was last seen in South Australia say their hearts are broken for his parents, following their emotional plea for information about the disappearance of their son. Gus's parents, Jess and Josh, released a video statement asking anyone who knows something about where their son is to come forward to police. A $1 million reward for information leading to a conviction or the discovery of Gus has also been announced. He was reported missing last September from Oak Park Station, about an hour from Peterborough in South Australia's mid-north. Local Cherie Kelly says she hopes Gus's parents will eventually get answers.
3: My heart goes out to them because it'd be a horrible thing to happen, and to not know like where your child is a horrible thought. It'd be nice for them to know what actually happened and have that closure for them.
0: A French couple who retrieved and moved almost 500 kilograms of cocaine that was hidden inside a yacht docked in North Queensland have been jailed for 13 years. Talisa Saganto reports.
4: Rashid Couture and Matthew Rees pleaded guilty in the Supreme Court in Brisbane to possessing a commercial quantity of a border-controlled drug. The court heard the men, who were aged 54 and 44 at the time, travelled from the ACT to Townsville in May 2023 and drilled into the hull of a yacht which had sailed from Vanuatu. The pair recovered at least 480 kilograms of cocaine, which was concealed inside the vessel, and over several days they moved the drugs to a safe house. The men received $300,000 for their role, which was described by prosecutors as being low level in the wider importation plot. Both men were handed 13-year sentences and will be eligible for parole after serving 5.5 years. Couture will likely face deportation once released.
0: Advocates for press freedom say the banning of some journalists from the White House should be a wake-up call for Australia. Last week, President Donald Trump barred CNN, MS Now and Politico from entering the building. The decision's been temporarily overruled by a District of Columbia court as legal proceedings pay out. Australian author and journalist Peter Grester says everyday democracy should actively reject this type of behaviour.
5: If we allow this to happen, if we normalise these kinds of attacks on what we've really come to understand as fundamental democratic norms, then there's a pretty good chance that we'll see the kinds of actions here in Australia that we've already seen in the United States. And I think that would be very, very damaging.
0: Ukrainian officials say overnight Russian ballistic missile attacks have killed at least two people and injured six others. Debris has crashed down in several districts with concerns that some people may be trapped under the rubble. The southern port city of Odessa has also come under fire. Russia says it's hit Ukrainian defence facilities as well as military vessels. Brisbane midfielder Lachie Neale is free to play in Saturday's AFL Grand Final against Fremantle, having successfully overturned his one-match ban for striking. The panel pointed to Neale's exemplary disciplinary record and will be instead fined $10,000. Meanwhile, both Brisbane and Fremantle have made no changes to their teams for the decider, with Dockers defender Brennan Cox left out despite returning to training following a calf injury. Brisbane's Noah Answorth has been named as an emergency after recovering from an ankle injury. And you've been listening to the latest from ABC News.

0: Let's have a look at the weather around the country for Friday. Brisbane, partly cloudy and 25. It's 18 at the moment. Some cloud about in Sydney as well. 25 the top. It's 19 right now. In Canberra tomorrow, cloud and 27. It's currently 15 degrees. Melbourne can expect some showers and 25 degrees tomorrow. It's 20 right now. In Hobart tomorrow, possible cloud and 21. It's currently 18. It'll be partly cloudy and 23 in Adelaide tomorrow. It's 20 right now. Perth tomorrow, cloudy and 23, 16 at the moment. And in Darwin tomorrow, it'll be showery with a top of 34 degrees in the top end. It is 29 at the moment. 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Let's head back to the BBC.
1: Welcome to The Inquiry from the BBC World Service with me, Tanya Beckett. One question, four expert witnesses, and an answer. At the start of September, Italy's Prime Minister Giorgio Meloni, whilst rallying supporters in the southern city of Bari, celebrated a milestone.
2: Grazie Bari, grazie Puglia, viva questa terra, viva la nostra gente, viva sempre l'Italia, grazie!
1: Her government had just become the longest serving of Italy's post-war history, reaching 1,414 consecutive days in office, and surpassing a previous record set by media mogul turned political leader Silvio Berlusconi, whose second stint in government spanned from 2001 to 2005. Meloni pointed to her sustained stretch in office as evidence of the solidity of her right-wing coalition, claiming to have strengthened Italy at home and abroad. Certainly, the length of her tenure is unusual for Italian politics. Italy has seen no fewer than 68 different governments across its 80-year history as a republic, making the average duration only a bit over a year. But before the end of 2027, voters in Italy get to have their say. This week on The Inquiry, we're asking, how did Italian politics become stable?
3: Part 1, the founding of the Republic.
4: My name is Rosario Forlenza and I'm associate professor at Lewis University in Rome.
1: At the end of World War II, Italy emerged from a tumultuous quarter of a century. It had weathered 20 years of fascist dictatorship under Benito Mussolini, known as Il Duce, then military defeat by the Allies in 1943, followed by nearly 2 years of civil war. Now at peace, the country was faced with the monumental task of rebuilding the authority of the state.
4: And so the problem after 1945 was not simply to restore elections. It was to reconstruct a democratic political community after the disaster of fascism and war. Italians had lived for two decades as subject of a dictatorship. And so the new political forces believed that democracy required new institutions, but also democratic citizens and a new basis of political legitimacy.
1: A national referendum led to the abolition of the monarchy and then the establishing of the modern Italian Republic in 1948. The foundations for democracy were drawn up by those who had emerged from resistance during the war and the struggle against fascism. There were two main political groups, the Christian Democrats, rooted in Catholic social movements, and the Communist Party, which grew out of Italy's workers' movement and the intellectual left.
4: The communists were not outsiders to the new democratic order. They had participated in the resistance, in the transition from fascism to democracy. One third of Italians voted for communists, and there were areas of the parties, the so-called Red Italy, roughly between Rome and Bologna, run by communists, where communists got the 80% of the popular vote.
1: So together, communists and Christian Democrats, alongside other anti-fascist forces, wrote the Constitution. Coming into force in 1948, it was carefully crafted to prevent the return of totalitarian rule.
4: The president of the republic is not an executive president, he is elected indirectly by parliament, and so power is deliberately dispersed rather than concentrated, because the founders had seen how liberal pre-fascist parliamentary institutions had been destroyed and how Benito Mussolini had concentrated power around themselves. And so their instinct after 1945 and their ideas was not to create a strong executive leader, but to make the exercise of power dependent on reciprocal control, institutions, parties, and parliament.
1: But if fascism ended after Mussolini's dictatorship, the emerging Cold War created a new anxiety. Italy was home to Western Europe's largest Communist Party, and many feared an electoral victory for the left could draw the country towards the Soviet Union. This meant there was only one dominant party left in government. So, for the next 50 years, the Christian Democrats were the senior partner in every governing coalition, maintaining a central grip on the prime ministry and preventing rival parties, chiefly the communists, from taking power.
4: The absence of alternation, the fact that one party was, to some extent, condemned to govern, and another party, a huge party, was condemned to be in opposition, created a long-term problem for democratic legitimacy and for accountability. Because a parliamentary democracy normally allows voters eventually to remove one government bloc and replace it with another. In Italy, this mechanism was severely constrained.
1: However, though the Christian Democrats were dominant, they did not control a majority of the votes. Instead, they relied on other minor parties to stay in power. This led to, effectively, a revolving door of political leaders.
4: And this is because Italy had a parliamentary and highly fragmented party system. Governments depended on coalitions, Christian Democrats and small parties, and those coalitions constantly had to be renegotiated. A disagreement could produce a government crisis, followed by a change of ministers or a new coalition formula, or actually a change of offices of one of the ministers without an elections, without fundamentally changing the political majority.
1: In the half century after the end of the Second World War, Italy was led by no fewer than 58 different governments. Then, in the early 1990s, a storm swept through Rome that changed everything. A massive legal investigation exposed a giant web of corruption in government. The revelations that emerged from the so-called Clean Hands probe led to the disintegration of the country's decades-long ruling parties. This laid the groundwork for a new era of politics that put the country on a very different path, one that was, for the first time in decades, prepared to include the far right.
3: Part 2, the rise of Giorgia Meloni.
1: In 1994, the man who was elected to lead Italy used his own television networks to broadcast his image daily, wore heavy makeup, dyed his hair, and told jokes at rallies. Long before politicians like Donald Trump in the United States or Jair Bolsonaro in Brazil rose to prominence, Silvio Berlusconi created the blueprint for modern right-wing populism. We've mentioned that current Prime Minister Giorgio Meloni has just exceeded his record for the number of days served in a single term. But Berlusconi was Prime Minister of Italy for three separate terms, between 1994 and 2011. In 2011, Berlusconi left office amid scandal and the aftermath of the global economic crisis. Meanwhile, Giorgia Meloni co-founded her own new right-wing party. But instead of seeking a place in the government, Meloni's Brothers of Italy functioned strictly in opposition. A decade passed and then came another difficult moment for the country, the COVID pandemic. A coalition of parties came together to guide Italy in a difficult time of need, pulling in nearly all major political forces. All that is, except the brothers of Italy. Maloney had opted to stay out. Natalie Tocci is professor of practice at Johns Hopkins University School of Advanced International Studies. Our second expert witness says perhaps ironically, this decision set the scene for her rise to power almost 2 years later.
5: Well, I think it's actually really rather simple in the sense that she was the only party in the opposition. Back then, she represented 3% of the electorate. And in that time in opposition, that support grew from 3 to 30%. A very calculated gamble. I mean, she didn't really have much to lose. And indeed, it paid off extremely well.
1: In 2022, Meloni was elected as prime minister. True to the pattern of Italian politics, Brothers of Italy is part of a coalition, widely described as the country's most right-wing government since World War II. Meloni says her agenda is about defending Italy's national identity and strengthening borders.
5: Meloni's a Eurosceptic and she's a nationalist. She would probably refer to it as adhering to traditional values.
1: Even now, as Prime Minister, she continues to portray herself as an outsider.
5: She's always tried to cultivate this indeed fiery underdog image, which has kind of at times sat quite oddly with her own history. We're talking about someone who has been a member of parliament for a very, very, very long time, the best part of the last 3 decades, and someone who has been a minister and then obviously a prime minister for a very long time. So it's very difficult, actually, scratching the surface, to portray yourself as the underdog. But in a sense, it underlines how much of a good communicator she is, because she did actually manage to cultivate that image.
1: And the personality she presents is central to her success. In English, we might say it does what it says on the tin. In Italian, mantiene quello che promette.
5: She comes across as being quite genuine and authentic, which I think is one of really the key characteristics that makes someone a good politician these days. I think it's something that the public feels. Just think about Trump, for example. Trump is many things, but he comes across as being authentic. He is what he is. And I think it is something that people want and look for. Similarly, she has that. She comes across as being authentic, and this is part of the reason why she's such a skilled political communicator.
1: And Meloni has seemed quite eager to stay close to her political ideas.
5: For a very long time, not just in Italy, but in Europe and beyond, the far right really were pariah parties. And so if you choose that kind of political affiliation, and if you stick with it for basically your entire life, it's because you really believe in it. This is a sort of deep ideological conviction, which I think has really shaped who she is.
1: But if we're to understand her longevity, we need to look beyond Meloni's ideas and examine the Italy that brought her to power. Before we get to our third expert witness, I just want to thank you for listening to this edition of The Inquiry. We've got a huge archive of episodes for you to listen to, including Can China's Polar Silk Road Change Global Trade? And why is Poland's economy booming? Just search for them in the Inquiry's podcast feed, and please do subscribe too, so that you never miss a thing.
3: Part 3, Fraternal Relations.
6: So I'm Professor Leila Simona Talani, and I'm Professor of International Political Economy and Italian Politics at King's College London, as well as the Director of the Centre for Italian Politics.
1: We're going to say again here, and apologies for labouring the point, Italian politics has a very long tradition of coalition governments. Now, this is important when we take a moment to examine the context in which Giorgia Meloni was elected. As we've said, the country was badly battered by the COVID pandemic. It has one of the most elderly populations in the world and was the first Western nation to experience a major outbreak. When elections came around in 2022, Meloni became prime minister, but it wasn't as a direct result of winning a majority of the ballot.
6: the center-right all united in 2022, in September 22, when they got to power, they had 42% of the votes, and the left, center-left, if they had been united, they had 46%, but the left was not united, the left coalition, and so she gained power. That basically only means that she didn't have the majority of the electorate, but she rose to power only because the centre-left was very divided.
1: Nonetheless, Meloni has struggled to follow through on her pre-election goals, the first of which concerns migration. Before her appointment as Italy's prime minister, one of Meloni's most prominent campaign pledges was a call to establish a naval blockade in the Mediterranean Sea in order to physically block migrant boats from departing Libya and Tunisia. Meloni argued that Italy needed stronger border controls to curb irregular migration and protect the country's national identity.
6: So I wouldn't really say that she changed at all position on migration. She was strict, and she still is very strict. The only problem is she failed on migration. So it's not that she changed the idea, is that she did not obtain the objectives or the goals that she said she would obtain.
1: Then there is the question of Meloni's attitude towards Europe, which was, before her election, shall we say, distinctly negative. Before becoming Prime Minister, Meloni served as President of the European Conservatives and Reformist Party, a bloc of right-wing and Eurosceptic parties from across Europe. But since being in office, Meloni has embraced what one might term Eurorealism, appearing to get on famously with other leaders in the bloc. Our third expert witness says that Meloni has had to adjust her attitude for multiple reasons, the first being that Italy receives substantial funding from Brussels.
6: When you get into power and you realise that without the European Union, Italy wouldn't go anywhere, you start moving your position very much more in favour of the European Union. It's a lot of money. And it was given into instalments to Italy, so she needed to keep very good relationship with the European Union to get the money.
1: Finally, it's worth saying that Europe's political wind has shifted in Meloni's direction, bringing her closer to the norm.
6: Now, the European Union is very much similar in terms of political ideas to the ones of Meloni's. Ms. Meloni has very similar ideas to the ideas that the majority in power at the European level has. And that is the third reason why she actually moved more away from Euroscepticism and more in favour of the European Union.
1: But will all of this be enough to keep her in power come the elections, which must take place by December of next year? Time for our fourth expert witness.
3: Part four, the voters' verdict.
1: The next general election must take place no later than at the end of 2027. But there are suggestions that Prime Minister Meloni is considering calling an earlier vote as soon as April 2027 to secure a second term before a potential slide in approval ratings.
7: Lorenzo Pregliasco, co-founder of Utrend, a polling agency in Italy. If you want, also political analyst and adjunct professor at University of Bologna, based on how much time you have to introduce me.
1: Our fourth expert witness suggests that Meloni's longevity in government alone stands in her favour.
7: I think stability will become an asset for Giorgia Meloni in the campaign. She will try to project this image of stability, of reliability, of political strength against an opposition that is seen by many as not really credible when it comes to leadership, when it comes to a common platform for the country, and when it comes to the core idea of being able to provide the country with a stable and reliable government in the future.
1: And to many, whether out of necessity or not, some of her hardline views seem to have moderated.
7: It is certainly true that she adapted herself. She adapted her rhetoric, her tones. She became way more cooperative with Europe, for example, than many expected. And so, in a way, Meloni in government is not entirely the same politician she was in the opposition.
1: What then are her concrete accomplishments?
7: She will probably try to tell Italian voters that you may not agree with her on every policy, on everything the government did, but you know what she stands for. So she maybe will not have major achievements, major policy achievements. She cannot say that she was able to pass major legislation in her government. There were three constitutional reforms promised at the beginning of the Meloni government. Only one was approved, the judicial reform, and then it was rejected by Italian voters at the referendum. So in terms of structural intervention, there's not much she can bring to the table for the next electoral campaign.
1: But when it comes to Meloni's vulnerability, we must have a look at a new entry to the political scene, Roberto Vernacci. The former army general has launched his own far-right party, Futuro Nazionale, attempting to capitalise on precisely the same issues that once propelled Meloni to power: immigration and crime.
7: In a way, Vannacci is trying to beat the right and Meloni herself on the same ground she used to beat the left. Probably she will try to tell Italian voters that a vote for Vannacci is a vote for the left, that a vote for Vannacci is basically pointless because the only effect of voting Vannacci is making it likelier for the left to win the general election. And this is what the election campaign will look like if the center-right coalition doesn't strike a deal with Vannacci.
1: Could Meloni's best option then be to bring Vannacci into government with her? That is, of course, if she wins enough votes.
7: It is unlikely that the center-right will find and strike a deal with Vannacci because it would make the center-right coalition look way more extreme to moderate voters. And this would prove very hard to do, especially for Forza Italia, that is the centrist, moderate party of the coalition. But surely there is still a chance that in the end, the center-right will be forced to form a coalition also with Futuro Nazionale. I would say that the more Vannacci grows in polls, the likelier it is.
1: Whilst the ballot box is often hard on incumbent leaders, perhaps this is her strongest card, which is why she's gearing up to play it.
7: But I think she will not be judged by voters, as we can say, against the Almighty. Voters don't judge governments against the Almighty. They judge governments against the opposition, against the real alternative. And I think her game will be to tell Italian voters that in spite of all the shortcomings, in spite of the fact that the government could have done more, she is still more reliable, more credible, and preferable than the current opposition.
1: Now we return to our question. How did Italian politics become stable? Prime Minister Meloni has set a new record for post-war Italy as leading the longest-serving administration in almost 80 years. She faces an election by the end of next year, and there's speculation she'll opt to call a ballot sooner rather than later. If she wins, then Italy could enter new political territory. If Italian politics are to continue in a stable phase, then the proof will come in the end from the electorate. This inquiry was presented by me, Tania Beckett. The producer was Matt Toulson. The researcher was Amelia Cox. The editor was Tom Bigwood. And the technical producer, Cameron Ward.
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9: It was suggesting that there wasn't anything unique about the human mind.
10: Before cybercrime, cybersecurity, and cyberpunk, there was cybernetics, a field of science that emerged during World War II.
9: Cybernetics is born from this very specific moment of warfare, of an anti-aircraft gun trying to track a oncoming bomber.
11: If we could start modeling human behavior mathematically and computationally, how would we rethink what people are and what machines are?
10: I'm Misha Glenny, and I'm asking historians how this controversial idea has impacted our world today.
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13: This is the BBC World Service. And after the news, the global story. After several networks were barred from the White House, how did the situation between Donald Trump and the press get so tense? A journalist who was imprisoned for doing his job tells us why press freedom matters. Join me, Tristan Redman, in 2 minutes.
14: BBC News with Moira Alderson. Australia's launched an urgent review after an AI agent belonging to OpenAI hacked a government healthcare portal. The government has set up a task force to examine what happened and whether any laws were broken. The Prime Minister accused OpenAI of an unacceptable delay in informing the authorities. The second in command of Tigray rebels in Ethiopia says they're in a state of a full-blown war with the federal government. Emmanuel Usufa told the French news agency his forces were fighting alongside local armed groups in the neighbouring regions of Afar and Amhara. China's stock markets have marked their worst trading day in a month as investors express frustration that a trade truce between Washington and Beijing was extended for a shorter period than many hoped. The US Treasury Secretary said heavy tariffs on both sides would remain paused until January. A US judge has temporarily blocked President Trump's move to ban three news outlets from the White House and has ordered his administration to reinstate their access. CNN, MS Now and Politico had called the ban a blatant violation of the constitutional right to a free press. Ukrainian officials say six people were killed when a Russian jet-powered drone attacked a warehouse outside Kharkiv where people were sorting fruit and vegetables. Earlier, two people were killed in Kyiv. The Kazakh Defence Ministry says at least nine service personnel were killed during naval exercises on the Caspian Sea. It said they were among 19 swept offshore when the weather deteriorated suddenly. And a study's found evidence elephants in Kenya use dozens of different medicinal plants to treat themselves. Researchers interviewed local people living and working alongside the elephants in the Mount Elgon region. They now aim to find out if the elephants can lead them to medicinal

0: medicinal plants that could be useful for humans. BBC News.
1: So it's an honor to be here. I'm surprised that CNN is here covering me. You should be here. You should not be here covering me.
2: That's President Trump speaking at the UN General Assembly in New York on Tuesday. He's talking to Caitlin Collins, who's a reporter from CNN.
1: You said you weren't going to cover me. You shouldn't be covering me. But I will tell you, it is an honor to be at the...
2: Now, this kind of tension between President Trump and journalists isn't new, but it's ratcheted up since last week when the White House banned CNN, along with Politico and the MS Now network, from the White House grounds. The ban's been challenged in court, but the episode is being seen by some as a threat to press freedom with consequences that could be felt not just in the United States. From the BBC, I'm Tristan Redmond in London. And today on The Global Story, how did press relations in the White House get so tense? And why curbs on journalistic freedom in Washington could be felt around the world? Now, as you may know, our very own Asma Khalid spent years reporting from the White House and serving as part of the so-called press pool. And she has a fascinating insight from behind the scenes on all of this.
3: I think it's enormously significant, and we all ought to be paying attention to it.
2: We're going to be speaking with Asma a little bit later. But first, we'll hear from Jason Rezaian of The Washington Post, who spent more than 500 days in jail for his journalism. Jason is now Director of Press Freedom Initiatives at The Post and host of the new podcast, Freedom Desk. And he believes that any attempt at limiting the freedom of the press, however big or small, is dangerous for democracy. So we're talking with you, Jason, because you come at this story of what's happening in Washington right now with a very specific perspective. And that all goes back to your time working for The Washington Post in Tehran. You were the Washington Post bureau chief there covering Iranian affairs. And when you were there, you encountered something of an extreme version of what the curtailing of journalistic freedom can look like. And we want to get into that with you today. So where does it all start for you?
4: Look, it starts with a dream to help illuminate the land of my father and my ancestors through a tale about what it might take to bring the sacred avocado to Iran.
2: Why did you want to bring avocados to Tehran?
4: Look, I was born and raised in California. I had the opportunity to benefit from this wonderful and delicious superfood all throughout my life. And one of the most shocking things about living in the Islamic Republic was that this magical fruit that had become omnipresent. You can get avocado toast in London, right? You can get it in Sri Lanka. You can get it in South Africa. At the time, you couldn't get it in Tehran. And it seemed like I needed to uncover why that was. And, you know, people laugh at that. But the idea was really to show the ways that blanket sanctions on an economy affect life in a country that's living under.
2: But how did you go from trying to get avocados into Iran to then sitting in a cell at the pleasure of the Islamic Revolutionary Guard Corps?
4: I put up a Kickstarter project in 2009 as a way to just make a point. And that Kickstarter project failed to get funded. And I forgot about it. And it became sort of a talking point that made folks laugh or think about Iran in a different kind of way. And then 5 years later, my wife and I were preparing to leave our apartment to go to a surprise birthday party for my mother-in-law. And agents of the Revolutionary Guard Corps intelligence service were waiting in our building's garage to ambush us and take us to prison. One of the first questions that I was asked in my initial interrogation, minutes into being taken to Evin prison, was about this Kickstarter project. They thought that the avocado Kickstarter that I had started was some sort of secret CIA plot to overthrow their government. And if you think that that sounds ridiculous as a story, it sounded even more ridiculous as an accusation. And behind a blindfold, being threatened with life in prison or execution, it made me laugh because it was ridiculous. And the ridiculousness lasted for another 544 days. I spent 7 weeks in solitary confinement. My wife spent about 10 weeks in solitary confinement until she was ultimately released on house arrest. My wife is also a journalist. I was interrogated. Ridiculous as a story, it sounded even more ridiculous as an accusation. And behind a blindfold, being threatened with life in prison or execution, it made me laugh because it was ridiculous. And the ridiculousness lasted for another.

0: confinement. My wife spent about 10 weeks in solitary confinement until she was ultimately released on house arrest. My wife is also a journalist. I was interrogated relentlessly, deprived of sleep and medical attention and basic sustenance. And so it was a treacherous, horrific situation to kind of live through.
1: Okay, so, I mean, there is a spectrum of curtailments of journalistic freedom. Your experience there is at one end of it. By comparison, a question of accreditation or not accreditation, essentially a badge with your face on it that gives you permission to get into a building, seems fairly petty by comparison. But did you ever have experiences in Tehran where accreditation was used as a stick to beat you with?
0: Yeah, many times. To work in Iran as a journalist, you have to have accreditation from the state. They don't give that out easily. Once you do have it, you're always subject to losing it, having it suspended, canceled. I can remember many situations before we were arrested where my accreditation was suspended for weeks at a time, months at a time. I remember very vividly visiting the Foreign Press Office in Tehran once when my accreditation was suspended, and the director of the office welcomed me into his office and said, "You're here to ask about your accreditation and why we suspended it." And it was either because you crossed over one of our ever-changing red lines in your coverage, or you did something to threaten our national security. And at this moment, I can't remember which one it was. It's a very arbitrary situation, confusing by design, right? Mm-hmm. And I think with the intention of making journalists question the kind of coverage they want to do.
1: Well, you were released in 2016 and you traveled back to the United States. So this was the tail end, wasn't it, of the Obama presidency. His administration was involved in the negotiations which led to your release. I'd imagine from your perspective, you're probably quite grateful for that. But by the time you arrived back in the United States, the Obama administration had been facing some accusations that it had acted to curtail press freedom itself. There were accusations, for example, that Fox News had been temporarily prevented from participating in a pool interview at the White House. The administration rolled back on that. There were accusations, particularly aimed at the Department of Justice, that it was pursuing journalists both from the New York Times and from Fox News in leak cases with questions over who their sources were. What happened during the Obama administration, and how did that look to you as somebody who spent more than 500 days in prison in Tehran thinking about the question of press freedom?
0: You have to go back to America before and after September 11th, 2001, right? How the U.S. government, across multiple administrations, Democratic and Republican, started to view not just the press, but also sources of potentially sensitive information or uncovering sensitive information. You know, we had whistleblowers, people like Edward Snowden and others. The rolling back of press freedom has been going on for a long time, right? Mm-hmm. But I don't think that, you know, the Obama administration, the Biden administration, W. Bush administration are particularly shrouded in glory in any of this.
1: I mean, how serious, from your perspective, were the allegations against the Obama White House?
0: I mean, in retrospect, compared to what we're looking at right now, not that serious, right?
1: Go on.
0: Well, I mean, you know, we're in a situation now where the President of the United States actively on a daily basis calls journalists or the work that we do fake news. And you never heard Barack Obama say something like that, right?
1: Donald Trump supporters might say that Donald Trump's calling journalists fake news, those are words, and that the Department of Justice under Obama actually pursued and investigated journalists in some cases. Isn't that a more serious issue as far as press freedom is concerned?
0: I think that they're both serious issues. I mean, I think that set a bad precedent, any moves to

0: investigate, especially around sources, is setting a bad precedent. And I don't think that I want to get into a position where I'm, you know, comparing and contrasting who's better, who's worse. I mean, we should be allowed to do our jobs without fear or favor, regardless of the administration. And this decline in access has been going on for a quarter century. And I think it's just going to continue.
1: Well, let's talk about the moment of those denial of accreditation to these three networks, CNN, MS Now, and Politico, who had their accreditations withdrawn. Where were you when you found out that this had happened, and what was your response?
0: I've been asking people a similar question the last couple of days here at the United Nations General Assembly. You know, did you ever think that this was going to happen? And I've asked a Nobel Prize winner, Maria Ressa, who is from the Philippines and is, you know, one of our staunchest press freedom advocates in the world. And, you know, the response in most cases was, any other president, it would be a big surprise. With this president, you sort of expect it. In Maria's case, she told me, you know what? We told you this was going to happen. We who have been, you know, living in places that use this anti-press playbook have been telling you for years that these sorts of things will happen.
1: Is this a partisan issue, or is this above politics? I mean, some people might say, oh, well, you know, they might make assumptions about what your own political beliefs are and say, of course, you criticize the government for doing things like this.
0: This is the United States of America, right? If you believe in the Constitution, then you believe in the First Amendment. The First Amendment guarantees the freedom of expression and belief and the freedom of people like you and me to have a conversation like this without having to be concerned about whether or not we're going to get locked up in prison. And that is what is at issue right now. It's absolutely not a partisan issue. This is literally the founders of this country that, you know, got to work 250 something years ago, decided 13 years later that the first thing that they needed to memorialize forever was our ability to freely express ourselves.
1: Well, the White House and Donald Trump's administration have responded in various different ways over the last few days. And I'd be very interested to hear your response to their response, Jason. So let's listen to what they had to say. So Marco Rubio said to NBC on Wednesday,
2: "We're not closing CNN. There aren't a bunch of police officers or soldiers kicking down the doors of MSNBC or MS Now, whatever it's called, and arresting people and unplugging it from the grid. They're just not allowed to work from the workspace at the White House."
1: And then on Tuesday, court filings obtained by the New York Times showed that the White House position on this said, "Access to the White House is a privilege, not a right." I'd like to ask you about that one particularly. Is access to the White House a privilege, not a right?
0: Look, I don't think that anybody, and I'll tell you this from experience, you can't just walk into the White House anytime you want, but those organizations that are in the pool pay for that right. I do think it is a right, and it's a right of the American people to have that sort of access to information to what goes on in our halls of power. And without it, we are being denied our rights. And I think some folks want to frame this as an issue of people not being able to do their job. Mm. That job is designed to inform the public so it can, you know, understand what's happening, not just with decisions made by elected officials, what happens with our tax dollars, and so much else. And to the statement that Secretary of State Rubio made, I can tell you, I mean, you know, when I was sitting in a prison cell in Iran, Marco Rubio was one of many, many people who wore a hashtag Free Jason pin on his lapel. He has been a vocal advocate for political prisoners and freedom of expression around the world. He has stood up for the rights of the Cuban people in ways that I think are very personal to him. He's stood up to the political repression in places like Iran and has sort of staked his reputation on that. If you stand for those things in the most repressive societies in the world, you have to stand for them in the United States of America, where you're one of the top officials. And so I think it would be beneficial to the future of our democracy for people like Secretary of State Marco Rubio to really uphold the basic tenets of America and not bend because it's potentially to their political benefit.
1: What he's saying there, Jason, is kind of interesting because without naming you, and he's probably not doing this consciously.
0: He's not talking about me. I mean, there's 1,000 of us.
1: But he's referring to a situation that happened to you, isn't he? He's saying
0: yes.
1: There aren't a bunch of police officers or soldiers kicking down the doors, arresting people, which is what happened to you. But are you saying that there is a continuum from withdrawing someone's accreditation to what happened to you?
0: Yeah, in the same way that there's a continuum, you know, between 544 days that I spent in prison and, you know, the many years that someone else spent in the same prison. And if your argument is, well, it's just not that big a deal because there's worse happening out there to other people in your line of work, doesn't bode well for your upholding of democracy.
1: Well, okay, let's move on to a couple of other ones. The vice president, J.D. Vance, said...
3: We have to remember those three outlets account about 92% of the stories that they have on the president of the United States, on the administration, are negative. That's not representative of the American people. It's not representative of public opinion. So if you're going to engage in what is effectively far-left propaganda, why would a Republican White House give you special access?
1: He said the move was about basic fairness.
0: MSNBC, CNN, Politico are as mainstream as it gets. They're
1: well,
0: not.
1: You say that, but MS Now actually employs a former White House spokesperson who worked for President Biden, who was an opponent of Donald Trump. So is it arguably unhelpful in the current climate where there is this adversarial nature to politics that a journalistic outfit which is supposed to be considered impartial is hiring a former political operative in that way?
0: I don't think so. I mean, I think if you look at your newspapers in the UK and your television stations and in the United States, Jen Psaki is not the only former high-level official that has media outlets and platforms available to her. There's many of them, right? You know, once you're out of government, if you want to take a job and be employed by a media organization or a think tank or a law firm or a hospital or whatever, you know, a major league baseball team, it's your right to do that.
1: Okay, the Global Press Freedom Index is published every year by Reporters Without Borders. The United States right now is not very high on that list, Jason. It's at 64th position, just under Botswana and just above Panama. It's below Liberia. It's below Moldova.
0: Whoa.
1: Now, Moldova, the BBC did some reporting within the last couple of years in which it uncovered evidence of money changing hands in exchange for votes in Moldova. The United States is below Moldova on that list. What do you make of that? How surprised are you that those countries are above it?
0: I think I'm less surprised than most listeners will be because I've been tracking this for several years. But that index in particular takes many things into account. Some of the things that we're talking about today, access to government, to the halls of power, but also things like local news representation in regional spaces. America's a vast country, right? And more local newspapers, television stations, radio outlets have closed in recent years and are closing. You know, in some smaller countries and newer democracies, they've done a much better job of not just protecting the notion of absolute press freedom, but have come up with models of local news that are more economically sustainable. And I think, you know, if you look at the top of the list, obviously the Scandinavian countries are right up there every year and, you know, have very strong commitments to press freedom, but also, you know, several countries that are former satellite states, Soviet Union, right?
1: Estonia, former Republic of the Soviet Union, is number three.
0: And, you know, I had the opportunity to interview a previous prime minister of Estonia a few years ago, and I asked him about that. And, you know, he told me that, you know, we were a very free country before we became part of the Soviet Union. And we are on the front lines of this. We're on the border with Russia. We've been dealing with their misinformation and disinformation for decades. And we're a very small country that's interconnected, and everybody sort of knows each other. And this is a value that matters to us. And I think I'd like to see the United States of America get back to that.
1: Jason, thank you so much. It's been great talking this through with you.
0: My pleasure. Thanks, Tristan.
1: After that fascinating discussion with Jason, I'm pleased to say we have somebody else who knows this situation very well that we're going to be able to call on. And she's somebody that you also know very well. She's our very own Asma Khaled. Hello, Asma.
4: Hey there, Tristan.
1: Asma used to be, as many of you know, a White House correspondent and has seen this whole setup and situation from the inside. So, Asma, I really wanted to ask you, do you think that the current situation is a storm in a teacup, journalists worrying about journalists and journalism, or do you think this is something that we need to pay attention to?
4: I think it's enormously significant, and we all ought to be paying attention to it as Americans and those who live beyond the borders of the United States. And to me, it builds upon this escalation we've seen from the Trump administration since Donald Trump returned to the White House in this second term. You might hear people sometimes refer to something known as the White House press pool, and I think it's helpful to just explain what that is. The pool is an organization that was set up by a number of journalists to help us cover the White House. You can't have every journalist come in with all their camera equipment, all their audio gear. And so over the years, we as journalists, members of what's known as the White House Correspondents Association, we have decided over the years that we collectively as journalists are going to decide how it is best to cover the White House. There's a rotation amongst us. We share notes with each other. But what changed, Tristan, last February is that the White House decided it was going to take over this duty, that the Trump administration would determine which news outlets would be in this rotation. That made a lot of us journalists really nervous, Tristan, because that was the government determining which news outlets ought to be present for a given moment. And that's just not the way that things have normally been covered. And the reason I think this is so significant and really troubled a number of journalists is it came on the heels of a really controversial move this White House took, which is that they banned journalists from the Associated Press in 2025 from entering meetings in the Oval Office, other events that the president was having, because the Trump administration was upset that the AP refused to change its styling conventions and name the Gulf of Mexico the Gulf of America. So it's in the context of those two major events, blocking the Associated Press from covering the President of the United States, you know, limiting their access to covering the news, and then also subsequently taking over the pool, that I think makes a lot of journalists really nervous. And then this third event, which we, you know, you all were talking about with barring CNN, MS Now, and Politico, it comes in a continuation of this pattern. And these are all new things. And I would argue, Tristan, I've never seen them in my years of covering the White House, in my years of covering politics.
1: Okay, so you've seen a kind of deterioration of the way it all works within the pool. Where does it go from here, Asma?
4: I don't really know where it goes, Tristan. Look, in this specific case of the three news outlets that have been banned from the White House grounds, there is a lawsuit. And there was a hearing just yesterday. And so you can imagine this is going to get tied up in a legal litigation, much like we've seen with the case of the Associated Press.
1: Okay, Asma, then. But if you are a voter, an American sitting at home, thinking about, okay, how does this actually affect me? Like, how is this going to stop me from knowing what Donald Trump is doing on a given day, seeing the pictures of him, the photos, hearing his voice? What does this actually change for them?
4: Well, look, the Trump administration has created this Trump TV. So you'll be able to continue to see the images and perhaps the speeches that the president delivers. But what I think you miss are the questions that the press is able to ask. I mean, Tristan, I've been able to, on countless times, in a cabinet meeting under the wing of the airplane, shout a question at the President of the United States. Ask them about rising cost of groceries. Ask them about the situation at the border. You know, ask President Biden, for example, what happened to his commitment to be a bridge candidate and only run for one term? Those are, in my view, really important questions to ask. And so, yes, you can have the images, you can have the voice, the words of the President of the United States issued out on a streaming service, but it is important to have journalists asking those questions.
1: Thanks so much, Asma. It's really great to hear your view from the inside.
4: I'm glad we're covering this story. I think it's really important.
1: That was our very own Asma Khalid. And earlier, we heard from Jason Rezaian, Director of Press Freedom Initiatives at The Washington Post and host of the new podcast, Freedom Desk. And if you enjoyed the episode, you might want to know that we're also a podcast, so search for The Global Story on bbc.com or wherever you listen. And that's it from us for today. We'll be back again tomorrow. Cheerio.
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0: ABC News with Glenn Lauder. A former Prime Ministerial cybersecurity advisor says OpenAI's hack into a Medicare data portal should be a wake-up call for the government. OpenAI says the artificial agent was researching Australian government websites in June when it took unintended action and accessed unauthorised data. Alistair McGibbon says if he was still an advisor, he'd tell Anthony Albanese the hacking incident could have been much worse.
1: We're lucky this was agents that had no malice, just trying to fulfil the task they'd been given in a testing environment, and yet they still hacked. Imagine if humans were behind it with malicious intent.
0: A young boy has died after allegedly being shot in the face in Sydney's northwest on Monday. The boy was treated by paramedics at the time and taken to hospital, but police say he's now died. Five other people were in the unit but not injured. Three 18-year-olds were arrested, but two were later released. The third man has been charged with concealing a serious indictable offence and remains before the courts, and investigations continue. A New South Wales mother will face an additional murder charge over an alleged fatal stabbing in the Blue Mountains west of Sydney. A one-year-old child has died in hospital following the incident on Sunday, in which emergency services discovered a five-year-old deceased in a vehicle and two others critically injured. A three-year-old remains in a critical condition in hospital. The 42-year-old mother will face the domestic violence charges in court in November. Police in Victoria are investigating a fatal house fire in Melbourne's southeast. Officers responded to reports of a blaze at a home in Frankston, where they found the body of a yet-to-be-identified woman. Victoria police say no one else was inside the property at the time. The circumstances are yet to be determined. A crime scene is in place and an arson chemist will examine the scene. A driver's died and four other people have been injured after a bus collided with two cars in the Yarra Ranges, northeast of Melbourne. Here's Georgia Lenton-Williams.
2: Ambulance Victoria says paramedics have assessed 21 patients at the scene of a bus crash on the Melba Highway at Glenburn. It says a teenage male has been flown to hospital with upper body injuries, and three other patients, including two teenagers, have also been taken to hospital. Vision from the scene shows a large coach that has veered off the side of the road and two seriously damaged cars, with debris strewn around the crash scene. The ABC understands the bus was travelling from Mansfield to Melbourne and the driver was experienced.
0: There's been another arrest in connection to a gangland shooting in Merrylands West in Sydney, topping off what police say has been a month of sustained pressure on organised crime. Police allege a 21-year-old man collected and dropped off the gunman who killed 40-year-old tradie Joshua McDonald earlier in September. Police arrested 18-year-old Jimmy Schultz for allegedly surveilling Mr. McDonald's movements in the days prior to his death. Criminal Organisations Directorate Acting Director Matt Crafton says there's been almost 300 arrests connected to organised crime groups in the last month.
3: We have laid more than 1,100 charges, and we have undertaken significant seizures in terms of firearms, drugs and illicit tobacco. These results show that New South Wales Police is actively dismantling the criminal networks.
0: Overseas, Germany's foreign minister says the determination of Ukrainians to defend their country is unbreakable, as is Germany's commitment to supporting Kyiv. Ukrainian officials say overnight Russian ballistic missile attacks on the capital have killed at least two people and injured six others. The strikes follow warnings of Russian hybrid warfare and sabotage on European soil. Johann Vadpool says there's evidence of that in Moscow's recent targeting of a German airport.
4: On the 4th of August, Russia attempted to blow up two cargo planes at Leipzig airport using a drone rigged with explosives. This is not an isolated example of Russia's reckless and dangerous escalation in Europe.
0: Meanwhile, Polish authorities say a fire at a Starlink station is an act of sabotage. The blaze has disrupted vital internet services, including for Ukraine's military. Poland's been on high alert for acts of sabotage since Russia's invasion in 2022. Moscow's repeatedly denied any involvement in such incidents. And Brisbane midfielder Lachie Neale will play in Saturday's AFL Grand Final against Fremantle after having his one-match suspension overturned by the appeals board. The Lions have named its team for the Grand Final, and Neale is included after the panel ruled his disciplinary record was exemplary over his 320-game career. That's ABC News.

0: Let's have a look at the weather around the country for Friday. Brisbane showers and 25 at 17 at the moment. In Sydney tomorrow, partly cloudy and 25, currently 18. Canberra expecting a cloudy 27 degree day tomorrow. It's 12 right now. In Melbourne tomorrow, showers and 25. It's 21 at the moment. Hobart tomorrow, cloudy and 21, currently 16. Cloud about in Adelaide tomorrow as well, 23 the top, it's 21 at the moment. In Perth tomorrow, showers and 23, currently 16. And Darwin tomorrow, cloudy and 34 degrees, it's 25 right now in the top end. 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
1: Thank you. You're listening to the newsroom from the BBC World Service with Oliver Conway. There have been more than a dozen reported cases of artificial intelligence going rogue and getting into the computer systems of other companies. Now comes news of the first known incident of AI hacking into a government website, and one outside the US. Australia said an OpenAI agent breached its national health data portal in June. The Australian Prime Minister, Anthony Albanese, said he was very unhappy with the US tech giant.
2: I spoke with the CEO of OpenAI, Sam Altman, to express Australia's extreme concern about this incident. And I also expressed my disappointment that it took the company way too long to inform the government what had occurred and the nature of the way that that notification occurred as well was unacceptable.
1: Our Australia correspondent Katie Watson told me what happened.
3: So this AI agent breached a healthcare data portal. So Medicare is the universal healthcare system here in Australia, and it basically hacked into a portal with lots of data, numbers, statistics. So it wasn't sensitive data, it wasn't personal data. This was about numbers. And in fact, the Deputy Prime Minister, Richard Miles, spoke earlier and said that this was relatively minor in terms of a breach. But of course, that doesn't make it not serious. It was still a big concern, especially with the growing capabilities of AI, what that could mean, you know, for the future. So they've set up a task force, and that's going to involve cyber security agencies, AI agencies. They're going to look into exactly what happened. And we know it happened in June. In fact, OpenAI said that this is called a misaligned model activity. Effectively, you know, instructions sent to the AI agent to get some data meant that they also did some activities that they didn't intend to happen. That's how OpenAI explained it. So that happened in June. OpenAI became aware of the problem in August, and then it was in September, the 10th of September, that they sent an email to Services Australia, which basically looks after the kind of portal. And it was an email that's often used for academics, researchers, to alert authorities about vulnerabilities in the system, which is what they did. But of course, the Australian government has been pretty cross about the fact that they didn't kind of escalate this and talk to the government at a quicker rate.
1: Yeah, it's pretty extraordinary, given the sensitivity of this issue, that there wasn't contact at a higher level much earlier.
3: Yeah, I think that's what, I mean, OpenAI said that it was about kind of, they had to investigate what was going on. And they kind of came to this because they were doing some investigations into this misaligned model activity. So it was one of the instances that came up. In fact, I was talking to an expert earlier today who said that he'd been speaking to lots of people today since this news broke. And the impression he got was that actually Australia wasn't the only government entity to be targeted, that there may have been other governments in this as well. But Australia is the only country that's actually spoken out about this.
1: Katie Watson in Sydney. Well, let's get more from our senior technology reporter, Chris Vallance. Chris, how significant is this incident?
4: Well, I think you got a sense of that by the fact that this was information was relayed from the Australian Prime Minister. We believe that this is the first government website. That was certainly his view, to be targeted in this way by AI agents. And it comes in the context of a huge amount of concern about and previous incidents where these AI agents seem to have, if you like, exceeded what they were expected to do and effectively hacked into third-party organizations. And indeed, as Katie said, there are reports out there at the moment that, you know, that this incident wasn't the only potential victim of, if you like, this this linked group of agents. And certainly that's something that I think will continue to be explored as inquiries continue into this incident and whether there may be other linked incidents related to it.
1: Yeah, first known attack on a foreign government's computer system. What needs to be done to stop this kind of thing happening again?
4: Well, that is the question of the moment, I think. It's certainly the case that OpenAI maintains that this was discovered after an extensive review, it said, of misaligned models. In other words, of models that weren't obeying their desired behavior. So, you know, they are currently going through the, if you like, the activity of these models, looking for potentially other incidents. I think there are two schools of thought here in terms of the seriousness. One is that this is sort of, if you like, indicative of a real problem with the technology. Others who say, look, this was again agents under test, being tested, and they exceeded what people expected. The test environment wasn't secure enough. They weren't controlled enough, and that's really the problem.
1: Senior technology reporter Chris Valence, thank you. Is Ethiopia on the brink of returning to the devastating civil war that left an estimated 600,000 people dead? Fighting has broken out once again in the northern Tigray region, 4 years after a ceasefire between Tigrayan forces and the Ethiopian government. Now a leader of the Tigrayan rebels says they are in a state of full-blown war with the federal government. Our correspondent Thomas Makwana told me more.
5: This is the biggest escalation yet since the peace deal was signed. It features the TPLF, which is the Tigrayan People's Liberation Force. It operates in the northernmost part of Ethiopia, near the border with Eritrea. And it's a mostly separatist and rebel movement that controls and runs a legitimate government, according to itself, in Tigray region. That is a region that they say is disgruntled and removed from power with the central government of Ethiopia. They are saying that they formed this alliance that is of seven other armed groups within Ethiopia from other regions. And these seven armed groups are saying that they're going to topple the government in Addis Ababa. And that's why we're seeing this new escalation.
1: Of course, similar tensions led to that civil war, 2 years long, many, many people killed. Is it the same tensions which are leading to this now?
5: Yes, it's very similar. The only difference now is that TPLF is not doing it by themselves. They have these six other groups that are also considerably powerful. Previously, the Ethiopian army would be fighting on many fronts, and now they're fighting a unified force on the northern side. And also they're saying that the Ethiopian government is claiming that that alliance is getting a lot of help from Egypt and Eritrea, accusations that both countries have refused. And similarly, Sudan has also been accused. But if this goes into full-out war, like the TPLF is claiming, we could see a devastation much worse than what we saw in 2020 to 2022. And until now, 4.7 million people are displaced in the country. And that is also part of the problem. And that's what TPLF is citing as the grievances that are taking them to war. This brought to the people of Ethiopia in 2020-2022. Humanitarian aid couldn't get to the places it was supposed to go. Rape was prevalent. People were murdered in the most brutal ways.
1: And what is happening on the ground?
5: Yesterday, news broke that the TPLF has taken control of one of the largest airports in the northern side of Ethiopia, in the control of the Ethiopian government, but within the Tigray region. Territory and real estate is very important in the middle of a war. You want to take towns, and that's what we're seeing now. And drone strikes by the Ethiopian government and forces that are allied with the TPLF have caused 14 deaths and 22 injuries over the last few days.
1: Thomas Makwana. A female cyclist from Afghanistan who had to disguise herself as a man when chasing a career in sport has won a silver medal at the Asian Games. Fariba Hashimi came second in the women's road race in Japan. I heard more from our sports presenter Isaac Fannin.
6: It's a really incredible story. So she's 23 years old, Fariba. She's been cycling since she was 15 years old in the Faryab province, which is in the north of Afghanistan on the border with Turkmenistan. And we've spoken at great lengths on the BBC about the difficulties facing many women in Afghanistan, the repression of their rights there, especially since the Taliban took power back in 2021. And she was actually forced to leave her home back then when the Taliban returned to power, and she told us about the challenges she faced as a woman before the Taliban took over cycling in Afghanistan.
7: Women cycling for them is something strange, something they never see. And of course, they will try to stop you or hit you. Most of the time, I try to completely wear manacles because I had inside me my dream. And at the same time, when they recognize me, they try to hit me with the stone, try to hit me with the button. Even sometimes when they was recognizing I'm a lady, they was trying to close with the car, like this, I'm crashing and falling down.
6: You can hear there a really, really difficult story for her, but she absolutely loves cycling. And I think the victory, winning this silver medal, she wants to use it as a symbol for Afghanistan women. She wants it to be an opportunity for women to be able to see in her own country that they can aspire to a lot more. She actually got into cycling because her older sister, Yıldız, was a cyclist in her country. They both actually competed at the Paris Olympics together, and the plan for them is to have more success and to compete at the 2028 Olympics in Los Angeles.
1: Now, of course, Afghanistan at the moment suffering lots of economic difficulties, not to mention all the years of conflict. But how successful in general are Afghan athletes?
6: For men, it's, I think, a lot easier to play and take part in sport. A few years ago, we saw at the Cricket World Cup, the Afghanistan men's team get into the semi-final there. That was a really, really big moment for that team to reach a semi-final. But for women, a lot of repression, you know, especially since the Taliban came back to power in 2021. We saw a number of the women's football team in Afghanistan actually flee the country and take refuge in other countries. And I suppose for people like Fariba Hashimi, she'll be hoping that winning this silver medal will give the women in Afghanistan a bit of hope that they can aspire potentially to do like she has done and achieve their dreams.
1: Isaac Fannin reporting. You're listening to The Newsroom from the BBC World Service. In the past few minutes, President Trump says that China and the US are both opposed to new AI guardrails ahead of their summit at the White House. Xi Jinping was greeted in person by Donald Trump when he arrived at Joint Base Andrews yesterday, the first such presidential welcome since 1962. But the two leaders have plenty of difficult issues to discuss, as I heard from our China expert, Celia Hatton.
8: Many people are asking, why would Donald Trump go to such extremes to actually make the trip to Andrews Air Force Base to break protocol among U.S. presidents for the past six decades in order to personally greet President Xi, to literally roll out the red carpet for him and his wife? And many people are thinking, well, to be honest, that might be one of the only things that Donald Trump can really positively offer at the start of this trip. But really, we're expecting very few agreements on very solid issues and really pressing issues that matter to both sides. So to emphasize the warm personal relationship between these two leaders of these two superpowers, when really behind the scenes, there's a lot of distrust on both sides, and frankly, a lot of concerns in Washington and in Beijing that the Trump administration is distracted at the moment with what's going on in Iran. It hasn't had the time and effort to devote to its relationship with China. And so there's a feeling behind the scenes at this summit that things are a little bit thrown together and a little bit hastily arranged.
1: And what about AI? Are we likely to see any agreement on joint regulation?
8: It's interesting. We heard from the US Treasury Secretary Scott Bessent saying that they discussed the concept of an AI hotline, so both countries could pick up the phone and contact each other in the event of an AI-related incident with national security implications. That raises a lot of questions. First, we haven't heard China really back this idea of a hotline. Also, you know, what has national security implications? And would they really want to call their biggest rival to alert them that there's been a problem? And what really constitutes an AI incident of national security implications. So a lot of questions being asked and also a lot of disappointment that they're not talking about broader guardrails around AI safety, that they're really reducing it to just a phone line between the two.
1: And other big issues, trade and Taiwan, both difficult.
8: Yeah, I mean, we've heard an announcement today that this trade truce has been extended for 2 months. So heavy tariffs that both sides have threatened each other with. That truce has been extended for 2 months, presumably while they continue to discuss. And then when it comes to Taiwan, we know that Beijing wants Donald Trump to put on pause a $14 billion arms deal to Taiwan, which the United States is considering. Legally, he is not supposed to be discussing the prospect of arms deals with Beijing. That's supposed to be something that the United States deals with on its own with Taiwan. But Beijing certainly wants a delay to that deal. Most people think even if he pauses it, it's unlikely that he will delay it. He does have a pretty strong record in selling arms to Taiwan.
1: The newsroom, Celia Hatton. Meanwhile, a judge in the U.S. has ordered the Trump administration to temporarily return White House passes to three media outlets banned by the president. CNN, MS Now and Politico launched a legal challenge after they had their access revoked. The judge ruled the ban was likely to be unconstitutional and issued an order blocking it for 14 days. Scott Lucas is professor of U.S. and international politics at University College Dublin.
9: Fundamental in the ruling is that the three organizations were not notified of their right to appeal the ban until yesterday, which is days, of course, after it was suddenly ordered by the Trump administration. And under the provisions of the arrangement between the White House and the press, which is if your passes are to be revoked, there has to be a clear reason stated. There also has to be a clear ability for you to be able to appeal that decision. Arguments made in court said that the administration, in fact, did not give a clear reason for why the ban was instituted. It largely was off the basis of Donald Trump being very angry with these organizations, and that that reason was only given yesterday, that the three organizations had endangered U.S. national security. The only evidence provided by the administration in support of that was a story from CNN months ago about a bunker being constructed under the East Wing, under this, you know, destruction of the White House. But Donald Trump had openly said, in fact, that a bunker is being constructed under the East Wing. The judge's ruling is only a 14-day pause in the ban. He's effectively given the administration time to put together a case as to why that ban should be implemented. So in other words, this is a case which has not been decided. It's actually in process. That said, I think you're going to see, if the administration continues to insist on this ban, arguments that go beyond, let's say, the process that we're talking about and about the principle, which is, of course, that First Amendment right to a free press. Then you have a decision for the other media outlets. This includes Trump-friendly outlets like Fox, who joined effectively that ban on coverage of the president inside the White House. Now that this decision has been made, do they say, oh, everything's okay then, they go back to covering Trump? Or do they put some pressure on the White House by saying, no, we don't think this ban was right in the first place, so we're going to continue to restrict coverage that we give to you?
1: Scott Lucas, and in the past few minutes, Politico says that its reporter was denied access to the White House a little while ago, despite that order by the judge. African elephants in Kenya appear to be using dozens of different medicinal plants to treat themselves, even providing medical care for sick calves. That's the conclusion after researchers interviewed local people who've spent decades living and working alongside the elephants in the Mount Elgon region. Here's our science correspondent, Victoria Gill.
10: The animals involved in this study have intrigued scientists for many years with their extraordinary behaviour. Mount Elgon's elephants are known for their salt mining. The herds go into caves and scrape the rock with their tusks to extract salt and other minerals for their diet. This newly published research suggests that the same elephants use several plants found in the forest for medicinal purposes. The scientists interviewed local wildlife scouts and community elders, all of whom live and work closely with the animals. Their accounts described elephants seeking out and selecting particular plants when they seemed unwell, and mothers reportedly giving medicinal plants to their calves. The work was done in collaboration with a conservation charity, the Mount Elgon Foundation, and the scientists and the charity have already embarked on gathering more direct evidence of the behaviour, giving local wildlife experts cameras to record what they witness. These scientists want to delve into exactly what we can learn from wild animals about the properties of plants in their forest habitat. Here's Dr. Elodie Fryman from Brown University in the US.
11: We're beginning to like map out those complicated interwoven vines that kind of weave between species, in this case, between ourselves and elephants. But that's kind of, for me, the biggest takeaway of studies like this is just how entangled our medicines are with other animals on this planet.
10: Professor Michael Huffman, who's a primatologist based in Japan, is considered a pioneer in this field of studying self-medication in wildlife. He says that with every new species we study, we learn more about the wild roots of our own medical discovery.
12: We now know that mosquitoes and Drosophila flies self-medicate under stress. Bees, ants, and termites use antibacterial substances to protect their colonies. And many, many more species of animals treat parasite infections and wounds, all the way up the evolutionary ladder to the great apes of Africa and Asia. There's still much to learn, and I think it would not be an exaggeration to say that when species become extinct, so do the living medicinal textbooks that they represent.
10: That, for Dr. Fryman, is a key lesson from this elephant study. Protecting natural habitats, she says, is in our own interest.
11: I think it's quite an exciting story because it's one of those exciting moments in which it's a win-win for us to keep those natural pharmacies around because they're also our medicines. And so the incentive is actually in the right place for us. It doesn't take selflessness to want to save these forest pharmacies or these medicine cabinets because it's our well-being and the future of our healthcare systems as well rely on the protection of these natural products.
1: Dr. Elodie Fryman ending that report by Victoria Gill. A Thai teenager known as Nene Royal has been crowned winner of the latest series of America's Got Talent. The 16-year-old rock musician won over judges and online voters with her heavy metal performances. For the show's finale, Nene performed a rendition of Seven Nation Army by The White Stripes. Thailand are celebrating her victory over magic acts, canine performers and even a robot dance crew. I heard more about the reaction from Panisa Amosha, who's in the Thai capital, Bangkok.
13: This is a win for all Thai people. She actually became a breaking news in Thailand, so we could say that what she won as a 16-year-old means so much for the Thai people and the country.
1: Breaking news, but many of her fans there had trouble watching the final on TV.
13: Indeed, because it's not really that easy for a lot of Thai people to watch the TV network like the NBC from the US. So a lot of people had resorted to the live stream on YouTube. But then on the last two, she with another contestant, the live stream got abruptly cut and people were just like fainting and wanting to know what's happened and wanting to know the result. But then we have heard a lot of results coming from people that post on social media and people have started feeling relieved. And then the live got back and then once again, they celebrate the win.
1: She's only 16. Tell us about her.

0: her career so far and what it holds for her in the future.
1: Her career started when she was 7 years old, and one thing that we can say is like a plot twist, which she was supposed to join a school club and she wanted to join the computer science, but she woke up late and then she left with the music club. And then when she joined the music club, she chose the guitar. And then the first song that she practiced on the guitar was Zombie. It was also the first song that she performed as Sweet Warrels. But she practiced, she loved rock music, she loved heavy metal, and she loved to become a rock star, a cool girl. And that's what she's doing. She's not only cool, she's successful. And she's now become the daughter of Thailand. And she have long road ahead of her for her career. She have a dream to perform in the nationals. And back in July, she also said that she's writing her own song, and we are eagerly awaiting for her to perform that.
0: Panisa Emosha in Bangkok. Our main news again. Australia has condemned OpenAI over a rogue AI hack on its website. That's it for now from the newsroom.
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6: On this episode of Business Daily, two men, two superpowers, and a relationship that could shape the global economy. As tensions rise between Washington and Beijing, how much depends on the personal chemistry between President Trump and President Xi? We'll explore the politics, the personalities, and what's at stake for the world. That's all coming up after the news.
7: BBC News with Moira Alderson. Australia has launched an urgent review after an AI agent belonging to OpenAI hacked a government healthcare portal. The government has set up a task force to examine what happened and whether any laws were broken. The Prime Minister accused OpenAI of an unacceptable delay in informing the authorities. The second in command of Tigray rebels in Ethiopia says they're in a state of full-blown war with the federal government. Emmanuel Assefa told the French news agency his forces were fighting alongside local armed groups in the neighbouring regions of Afar and Amhara. China's stock markets have marked their worst trading day in a month as investors express frustration that a trade truce between Washington and Beijing was extended for a shorter period than many had hoped. The US Treasury Secretary said heavy tariffs on both sides would remain paused until January. The FBI says it's actively and aggressively investigating an apparent breach of its computer system by hackers who claim they've stolen the personal information of all the agency's staff. The cybercrime group Shiny Hunters says it has data on 38,000 people, including every FBI agent's name, role, badge number and personal details, including home addresses and phone numbers. Ukrainian officials say six people were killed when a Russian jet-powered drone attacked a warehouse outside Kharkiv where people were sorting fruit and vegetables. Earlier, two people were killed in Kyiv. The EU says it'll use December's G20 summit in Miami to condemn Russia's invasion of Ukraine and call for it to end. An EU spokesman was reacting to the news that Moscow was considering an invitation from Washington for President Putin to attend the gathering. And a study's found evidence elephants in Kenya use dozens of different medicinal plants to treat themselves. Researchers interviewed local people living and working alongside the elephants in the Mount Elgon region. BBC News.
6: One of them thrives on unpredictability. The other is famous for revealing very little. This week, Donald Trump and Xi Jinping meet again. From tariffs to technology, we'll look at what's at stake when the world's two most powerful economic rivals sit down together.
8: That's on this episode of Business Daily. I'm Vishala Sripathma. Joining us is Samira Hussain, North America business correspondent in New York, and Laura Bicker, senior China correspondent, joining us from Beijing. Welcome to you both.
9: Hello.
10: Lovely to be here.
8: Lots to get into for this week's agenda. But before we get into that, let's take a quick trip back in time, because the US and China, they go way back. A sometimes rocky and sometimes lucrative relationship between the two countries has defined much the last couple of decades in terms of the global economy. On Monday's edition of Business Daily, Will Bain spoke to former State Department economist Chad Bowen about the historic relationship between Mao and Nixon. Well, we're going to fast forward a little bit to 2016 on this episode. Donald Trump wins the White House. Months later, he and Xi Jinping come face to face for the first time at Trump's Mar-a-Lago resort in Florida. Today, trade wars, tariffs, technology battles and geopolitical rivalry have turned this relationship into one of the defining contests of our time. And few moments captured that shift better than what Trump called Liberation Day back in April 2025.
11: China, 67%, that's tariffs charged to the USA, including currency manipulation and trade barriers.
8: President Trump claiming that China was hitting the US with tariffs of 67%, and he responded by adding tariffs of 34% to China. Well, the Chinese hit back within days, and here's a spokesperson from their foreign ministry.
12: China does not want a trade war, but we are not afraid of one. If the United States insists on waging a tariff war or trade war, China will fight to the end.
8: Since then, tariffs have gone up as high as 145% and back down again, depending on which product and when. It's really difficult to keep up. But generally, how have relations been between the two countries? Well, Samira, we touched a bit about how President Trump might feel on a personal level. Do you think that's a big part of this relationship between the two economies?
9: I think in general, when you're talking about two world leaders that are meeting, a lot of it has to do with personalities, right? You know, there are, of course, many instances throughout history where you can talk about presidents that didn't like each other. So personalities make a big difference here. Remember that Donald Trump is very much someone who likes a strong leader, a strong man. So in some ways, he's really, you know, almost envious of the kind of control that China has over its people. The United States, they're not coming in here with the strongest hand, especially when it comes to the war with Iran. They're really going to be looking to China to try and mediate something there. Basically, the United States is coming in with more asks.
8: And Laura, she is much less effusive publicly about Trump than Trump is about him. How does he actually view this relationship? Do we have much of an idea about that?
10: Honestly, when you look at President Xi sitting at any meeting, he'd make an excellent poker player, because you never really get an idea of what he's thinking. If he actually is angry, you never really know. His expression stays the same throughout. But when it comes to this moment, certainly President Xi will feel that he has proved that he can be a stable global power in the time of an unpredictable US president. And that is why China feels that kind of balance of power is shifting. Now, let's just start a wee bit about trade. You mentioned there about the tariffs. When it comes to weathering those tariffs, I mean, when those Independence Day, Liberation Day tariffs were announced, we rushed down to China's industrial heartland to try to get an idea of how local traders were faring. And when we were there, I mean, really, when you see these heartlands, it works 24 hours a day. These factories are full of workers, everything is going all the time. But when we spoke to kind of trade leaders at that time, we expected them to be a little bit glum, a little bit worried, as they had been in past tariff wars. This time, remember, China has diversified. They made trade partners with 120 leading countries. So that means they had more people to sell to. There are options for China. And so when it came to those Liberation Day tariffs, what it did was inspired nationalism within the country. Look, if this is the US trying to contain China, we will fight back. And that's what you heard there from the foreign ministry. I think the other thing when it comes to that personal relationship, we saw Donald Trump here earlier this year And it is obvious that President Xi does want to flatter the US president. He took him to Chung'anhai, which is the cradle of the Communist Party. He got this kind of tour around the gardens of Chung'anhai, and he's going, look at the trees, look at how ancient this is. And that was President Xi's way, yes, of course, of flattering Donald Trump. And perhaps Mr. Trump didn't see it at the time, but it was also his way of saying, this is a country with thousands of years of history. That tree has stood the test of time, and whatever you fling at us, we will stand that test too. Now, the subtext was there, but I'm not sure that the US administration got it at the time. Certainly Chinese state media did.
8: And Samira, Mr. Trump has said that the relationship is really important. He said that after the Beijing visit, for example. Is there evidence that that kind of personal diplomacy that he seems to value so much has actually delivered anything in terms of results for the US?
9: So one thing that was announced,
10: Mr. Trump didn't see it at the time, but it was also his way of saying, this is a country with thousands of years of history. That tree has stood the test of time, and whatever you fling at us, we will stand that test

0: that kind of personal diplomacy that he seems to value so much has actually delivered anything in terms of results for the US?
1: So one thing that was announced during that trip was that China was going to increase significantly agricultural purchases from the United States. But then when you dig down and look at what those agricultural purchases look like, they've actually only purchased some $3.9 billion worth of agricultural goods so far, eliciting that commitment from China that they're going to drastically increase their purchases from American farmers. It was a huge win for President Trump. But fast forward to now, we see that those agricultural purchases are not happening. And this meeting is taking place just before midterm elections. I think the president is certainly going to be pressing China to see more of those agricultural purchases.
0: Well, the two men met last October in Busan in South Korea and agreed an uneasy trade truce in which Trump agreed to postpone the export controls that would have affected thousands of Chinese companies. And Beijing held back restrictions on exports of rare earths and critical minerals. Then there was Beijing in May. Here's President Trump again speaking after that meeting.
2: This has been an incredible visit. A lot of good has come of it. We've made some fantastic trade deals, great for both countries. He's a man I respect greatly. Become really a friend. We've known each other now 11 years, almost 12 years. It's a long time. And we've settled a lot of different problems that other people wouldn't have been able to settle.
0: So that was just 4 months ago. And since the pair last met, China has strengthened its economic ties around the world. President Trump, meanwhile, faces a tougher political landscape with slipping approval ratings ahead of the midterm elections. That leaves Xi under little pressure to make concessions. President Trump, by contrast, is contending with the economic fallout from the conflict with Iran, which has pushed up costs for American consumers and also added concerns about the economy. So while expectations for the breakthrough are pretty low, the pressure to deliver may not be evenly shared. Laura, when I think about Xi Jinping on tour, as it were, I remember those pictures of him and the former Prime Minister here in the UK, David Cameron, drinking a pint in an English pub. And that went viral. And that was quite a big moment for diplomacy between the UK and China. Has he had moments like that in the recent past?
3: I think that meeting with David Cameron was a little bit of a one-off. The dynamic in Busan, for instance, that very long handshake when Donald Trump tried to pull Xi Jinping in, that was never going to happen to the Chinese leader. He just stood steadfast and stared at the camera. And even you could see almost a nervousness with Donald Trump at that time, when a very tough negotiator, he says, patting him on the arm. Fast forward to the meeting in May, and it did seem that the more effusive comments were coming from Donald Trump. He's really determined to flatter his host on that visit. So I think, you know, when it comes to President Xi Jinping, as I've said, he gives very little away. But you can tell that there is definitely some kind of rapport. But when it comes to the relationships, the closest relationship I've seen when it comes to leaders is between him and Vladimir Putin.
1: You know, it's interesting, Laura, just to jump in, is that that's something that you see quite a lot with President Trump and a lot of other world leaders, that effort to try and flatter him, to be effusive towards him. But it doesn't seem like there is a general kind of companionship between President Trump and several world leaders, including Xi Jinping. And I would imagine, though, that for China, the image of Xi Jinping arriving at Air Force Andrews Base and then coming to the White House and having a state dinner, that's actually going to play really very well for him in China.
3: Yeah, domestically, already we can hear the hype being built up about President Xi going to the US, that Donald Trump's going to be on the tarmac to meet the Chinese leader, which is a huge honour. What you've got to understand is these kind of protocols here in China mean a lot. Where someone sits, how someone is treated, how someone is shown into a room, the language used, it's all pored over very, very carefully, because to the Chinese, it means a lot.
0: In terms of this week and this meeting, Samira, what do you think the US will really want to nail down in terms of economic trade or just even something that's more geopolitical?
1: The United States, and specifically Donald Trump, needs to walk away with something he can sell to the American people. This war...

0: with Iran has not played well at all domestically. In fact, it has been a big negative. Not only do people not want to be involved in this war, but the economic impact has been really quite sharp. So there's going to be a lot of pressure on President Trump to try and deliver some kind of economic win for the American people. I think also, when you're talking about the war with Iran, we can't negate just the fact that China has a relationship with Tehran and they buy a majority of Tehran's oil. And that, for the United States, they're going to try and put pressure on China to act as some kind of mediator in forcing Iran to sign some kind of deal. So again, he can take another win.
1: And Laura, what about China? What does China want out of this meeting?
2: A couple of things. First of all, tech. When it comes to access to those high-end computer chips, obviously there were some concessions made after the pact made in Busan. However, China really wants access to high-end computer chips. It's doing quite well in its own. It's playing catch-up in the technology game when it comes to artificial intelligence, but it is making huge advances in robotics. Around 90% of the world's humanoid robots now come from China. So you can see that it needs those high-end chips to make sure that it's at the forefront of making those robotics as robust as it can. Now, we have talked about how in the lead China is and how President Xi might feel he has a good hand. Here's where he doesn't. His domestic economy is faltering. The juggernaut that was the Chinese industrial economy is great when it comes to selling things abroad, not so great when it comes to its own people buying goods. Unemployment, especially youth unemployment, is very high. House prices have plummeted and not increasing in any way. And then, of course, we have vast empty apartments sitting on the edges of many, many cities. There is a domestic economy that is faltering and President Xi needs to get it restarted. The war in Iran affects that because it affects the prices of everything to do with crude oil. Now, here they had vast resources of crude oil, but they are going through them very quickly. And in the last couple of weeks, they've had to raise oil prices, which is already affecting businesses, adding on to some costs, for example, 20 to 30% on textiles and on plastics. Now, when you've got a margin of maybe 1% to 2% in your sales, you can see how you're now beginning to lose money. And that is something President Xi really needs to fix. So yes, he's coming to Washington with a very strong hand when it comes to trade, a very strong hand when it comes to the likes of rare earths. Remember, China processes around 90% of the world's rare earths. But when it comes to his own domestic economy, it is struggling a little and he knows it. So the war in Iran might be a case of where China will say to the United States, and this is what we're hearing here, we will lean on Tehran if you do not send any package of arms as promised to Taiwan. And I think that might be one play that comes from the Chinese side.
1: A huge,
0: and just to pick up on that, the view from the United States is there are real concerns that in order to elicit those economic concessions, Washington will indeed have to soften its stance when it comes to Taiwan because of exactly what Laura pointed out.
1: And I just want to shift a little bit back to AI, because clearly that is a massive sticking point between the two countries. Samira, do either side actually want guardrails?
0: Look, what is interesting is that the industry here in the United States is screaming, we need some kind of guardrails here. When you look at the way China has reacted to that, they basically called it the United States Cold War playbook. The United States, and especially Donald Trump, believes, look, we're winning in AI, we're beating China, and therefore we don't want to put the brakes on anything.
1: Laura, does China just want to win the AI race?
2: Yes, China does want to win. When it comes to the guardrails, it is worth pointing out that President Xi Jinping, right since 2018, has been calling for a global framework. So China doesn't want to just win on AI, it also wants to write the rule book. But also, it's worth remembering the two different approaches to AI here. China believes that these open source models, are basically that's by like giving people the code. They believe that having it more accessible, making it cheaper to people, that will be the way that China wins on AI rather than the kind of closed source models that we're seeing in the United States. So not only is it trying to win, not only is it using its models to try to win, it's trying to show that, look, we are being open, we are being transparent, and of course, you have a president that's long called for the rules.
1: So, in summary, we're not going to get that sort of raising glasses to each other in a pub, David Cameron, Xi Jinping moment, but there will be lots of warmth on both sides.
2: I expect a lot of warm words. I expect a lot of diplomacy. I expect a lot of summit pageantry. I expect a lot of, you know, fancy dinners, a lot of showing President Xi his helicopter pad. When it comes to the fierce competition between the US and China, then I think the competition perhaps will outweigh the need to cooperate.
1: Samira, are they basically high school frenemies then? Is that how we describe it?
0: I think you have President Trump, who is in some ways quite envious of Xi Jinping's ability to be this authoritarian kind of leader. He really likes that. But at the same time, in terms of eliciting any kind of win for President Trump to take back to the American people, I mean, other than an extension of the trade truce, it's hard to see what this visit it will bring in terms of a clear win that he could take to the polls in November.
1: Okay, thank you both for joining us on this episode of Business Daily. That's it for this edition with me, Vishala Sripathma. Join me tomorrow when I'll be taking stock of this week's summit and analysing what comes out of it.

0: BBC World Service, and now history told by the people who were there. It's Witness History. Today we go back to April 1932, when a protest on a hilltop in the north of England helped build public support for the right to access the countryside. Simon Watts has the story.
1: It's the early 1930s, and a protest movement is forming in the northern industrial city of Manchester. Workers like George Haig want the right to escape to the country and walk up any mountain they choose.
2: I was 16, coming on to 17, don't forget that. And I had a job indoors in a bleaching and dyeing firm, and to get out in the countryside at weekend was an absolute must. I was very keen on the right to ramble, and we couldn't at that particular time because there were always these keepers sending you back. They had sticks, and I know in a number of occasions I'd seen a shotgun leaning around, you know, within easy reach.

0: Monday.
1: At the time, the Peak District, a region of wild country on the edge of Greater Manchester, was used largely as private shooting estates. Gamekeepers even controlled the desolate but beautiful plateau on top of Kinder Scout, the area's highest mountain. On April 24, 1932, the tension spilled over when George Haig and many others joined a mass trespass organised by an offshoot of the Communist Party.
2: It was floated by a very small club, of which I was a secretary, the British Workers' Sports Federation.
1: Benny Rothman, an unemployed 20-year-old motor mechanic, organised the protest. He told the story to the BBC years later.
2: We were working-class youngsters, largely coming from semi-slum-type towns in the Manchester area, obviously with a great thirst to get into the countryside from the rotten conditions. We were just ordinary working boys and girls.
1: Benny Rothman's group organised regular walking expeditions. It was a humiliating incident on one such trip that triggered the mass trespass, as Benny's son, Harry Rothman, recalls.
3: My dad told me years ago when I was a kid, they'd gone camping at a little place in the Peak District, and some kids had come up from London, because it was a national thing, and my dad and his mate said, oh, you know, these lads were from London. They'd never seen any wilderness. And they said, I want to show you this fantastic place called Bleaklow. And they weren't allowed on. There was about half a dozen of them, maybe a few more. And these gamekeepers told them to get lost, get off. And when they got back, they had a chat about it. And they said, well, if there'd been more of us, they wouldn't have been able to stop us. And out of that, that week, rose the idea of having a mass trespass. What would go with a lot more of us, and a group of keepers won't be able to stop us. There'll be too many of us.
1: The Ramblers put up flyers and wrote messages in chalk on the roads to advertise the protest. The next Sunday, walkers gathered in a quarry at the foot of Kinder Scout. Benny Rothman was amazed by the turnout.
2: There were far more people than we expected. We had a membership in the whole of Lancashire of about 150 to 200 members. And there were between 400 and 600 Ramblers had gathered. There was a real demand for something like that. When we had the meeting here in the quarry, there was quite a big group of policemen at the back of the crowd who'd followed us there, detectives who were listening and possibly taking notes.
1: With their police escort, the Ramblers began to climb Kinder Scout, singing as they went.
4: The day was just ending and I was descending down Grinsbrook just by Upper Tor, when a voice cried, hey you, in the way keepers do, he'd the worst face that ever I saw.
2: We went up the bank from William Clough in a long wide line, and as we went up the bank, the person in charge of the keepers issued instructions to the keepers to come down the bank and meet us halfway. There must have been a dozen, or slightly more than a dozen, keepers came down and met this long line of Ramblers, brandishing the sticks and shouting, get back, and that kind of thing.
4: I may be a wage slave on Monday, but I am a free man on Sunday.
2: There were two scuffles that I know of. One keeper, in the course of doing his piece, which he said was gently persuading the Ramblers to go back, he slipped and twisted his ankle. Another keeper actually hit Wolfie Winnick over the head with his stick, and Wolfie, who was a very tough lad, although he was a very quiet lad, was sufficiently provoked by this to punch him, and that keeper went down. And we just carried on.
5: The Manchester Guardian, April the 25th, 1932. Mass trespass on Kinder Scout. Battle with keepers. From our special correspondent. It was not an even struggle. There were only 8 keepers, while from first to last more than 40 Ramblers took part in the scuffle. There will be plenty of bruises in Gorton and other parts of Manchester tonight, but no one was at all seriously hurt. After the fight, the police chiefs, who had accompanied the mass trespassers, left them alone, to their great, though premature, relief. We continued along the hillside to Ashup Head. The trespassers were urged not to leave any litter about, and to their credit, it must be said they were particularly neat in this matter. On Ashup Head itself, a victory meeting was held, and the leader now congratulated us on having trespassed so successfully.
1: As the ramblers went back down the mountain, the police finally made their move.
5: At the first beginnings of the village, the ramblers were met by a police inspector in a baby car. At his suggestion, the ramblers formed into column and marched into Hayfield, still over 200 strong, singing triumphantly. It was their last happy moment. When they got properly into the village, they were halted by the police. Five men were taken to the police station and detained.
1: One of those arrested was Benny Rothman. When he was sent for trial in a nearby country town, one look at the faces in the courtroom told him the game was up.
2: When I looked at the stony faces of the jury, there was a bevy of army officers, majors, captains. There were no admirals there, but they threw a few landowners in to make it up. It was obvious that we were going to get no sympathetic hearing from them.
1: Benny Rothman and his friends got between 2 and 6 months in prison. The jail terms caused an outcry and galvanised the movement for countryside access. Nonetheless, it took nearly two more decades for the Peak District to be made England's first national park, and nearly 70 years for right-to-roam legislation to be introduced.
0: Without that, I don't think we'd be able to wander the way that we can today, because Derbyshire really is a wonderful county. To be without that opportunity to ramble in Derbyshire would be terrible. I'm very, very proud of what I did, but none of my friends now are still alive, and it's very, very sad. It would be lovely to have them there today to be able to see what has really happened.

0: George Haig was the last survivor of the Kinder Scout protest. He died in 2019 at the age of 103. That Witness History episode is from 2012 and was produced and presented by Simon Watts.
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2: 4 years ago, relations between Poland and Ukraine were at a historic high. But things have changed, and many Poles are now calling for Ukrainian refugees to go home. I'm John Murphy, and I've been to Poland to explore what's happening and why.
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0: Good evening, Tim Wharton with ABC News. The federal government says artificial intelligence company OpenAI is engaging with it following a data breach impacting Medicare. Here's political reporter Lexi Genowick.
1: Today, the Prime Minister revealed an artificial intelligence agent from OpenAI hacked into a Medicare data portal in June this year. Anthony Albanese said both public and non-public files were accessed by the agent, but it doesn't appear anyone's personal details were accessed. He's met with the company's chief executive, Sam Altman, to express Australia's extreme concern over the incident and disappointment that it took 3 months for the government to be alerted. Government Services Minister Katie Gallagher says OpenAI is engaging with the government as a rapid review into the incident gets underway.
2: We're really pleased about that.
1: The incident has also been referred to the Parliament's Joint Select Committee on Artificial Intelligence.
0: Before the breach was revealed to the public, the head of OpenAI called for speedy and accurate reporting of incidents involving artificial intelligence in an address to the United Nations Security Council. Sam Altman reiterated calls to slow down the development of technology.
3: We need accurate and speedy incident reporting, classification and reporting protocols, so the world can learn from failures before they become catastrophes. As AI systems become more capable and more autonomous, they could move faster than our institutions, concentrate power in too few hands, or make decisions that people no longer understand or control.
0: The National Farmers Federation has cut a deal with the federal government for faster processing of some backpacker visas. The government began slowing down visa processing last month, sparking fears of worker shortages on farms. The government says it will work with farmers to prioritise visas for skilled workers contracted to undertake agricultural work. Chief Executive of the Farmers Federation, Michael Guerin, says the government has reacted quickly to a critical and urgent need.
4: Communities are suffering, producers are suffering, we're unable to get crops off, so we've put together what's described as a good faith deal where none of the usual checks and balances are in place, so government are relying on us to put forward only the most urgent visa applications in the system that need to be processed now.
0: Security experts say US President Donald Trump has met his match in his Chinese counterpart Xi Jinping. Mr. Xi has arrived in Washington for a three-day state visit. There was plenty of pomp and ceremony as Mr. Trump and First Lady Melania personally greeted the Chinese dignitary and his wife at Joint Base Andrews in Maryland. Some people have criticised the fanfare, but the director of the International Security Program at the Lowy Institute, Sam Rogoveen, says it makes sense.
5: I think it's easy to overstate the theatre around these things. If anything, it is an acknowledgement from the US president that he's dealing with an equal. And that is something that the US foreign policy establishment has a great deal of trouble internalising.
0: Press freedom advocates say the banning of some journalists from the White House should be a wake-up call for Australia. Last week, President Donald Trump barred CNN, MS Now and Politico from entering the building. This decision has been temporarily overruled by a District of Columbia court as legal proceedings play out. Australian author and journalist Peter Gresta says every democracy should actively reject this type of behaviour.
6: If we allow this to happen, if we normalise these kinds of attacks on what we've really come to understand as fundamental democratic norms, then there's a pretty good chance that we'll see the kinds of actions here in Australia that we've already seen in the United States. And I think that would be very, very damaging.
0: A young boy has died after being shot in the face at a unit in Sydney's northwest on Monday. The boy was treated by paramedics at the time and taken to hospital, but has died since. Five other people were in the unit in the suburb of Norwest at the time, but were not injured. Three 18-year-olds were arrested by police, two were released, and one has been charged with concealing a serious indictable offence. Sport now. Brisbane Lions star Lachie Neale has successfully overturned his one-match ban at the AFL Appeals Board, meaning the midfielder is free to play in Saturday's grand final against Fremantle. Neale had been handed a one-match ban for striking Hawthorn's Jack Ginnivan during Saturday's preliminary final and had seen the decision upheld at a tribunal hearing on Tuesday. But the Appeals Board has found that the tribunal had erred in not giving enough weight to Neale's run of 320 games without suspension, calling his record exemplary. Neale will instead be fined $10,000. Meanwhile, both Brisbane and Fremantle have made no changes to their teams for the season decider, with Dockers defender Brennan Cox left out despite returning to training after injuring his calf. You're up to date with the latest with ABC News. More news is available at any time on ABC Listen. I'm Tim Wharton.

Taking a look at the capital city weather now for tomorrow. Brisbane, a possible shower, 16 to 25. Sydney, partly cloudy, also 16 to 25. Canberra, partly cloudy, 9 to 27. Melbourne, a shower or two, 16 to 25. Hobart, partly cloudy tomorrow, 13 to 21. Adelaide, partly cloudy, 15 to 23. Perth, a possible shower developing, 11 to 23. And Darwin, you can expect a mostly sunny day, 23 to a top of 34. 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

0: I was together with him like 15 years. All my marriage feels like it was a big lie. And it feels so violent that your own husband is doing that in your name. I felt so betrayed.
1: This is Colleen Fernandez. In Germany, she needs no introduction. She's been on television since the early 2000s. Entertainment presenter, actor, children's book author. And for most of her adult life, she was one half of one of the most popular celebrity couples in the country. Her husband was Christian Ulmen, an actor and comedian even more famous than she was. But they were also political. Ulmen had made a point in interviews of his feminist values. And in 2024, Fernandez presented a documentary revealing her own experiences of being impersonated online, with explicit images made to look like she was in them, being sent to men she knew. She couldn't find the person responsible, but she turned it into a call for stricter laws on online abuse. Together, they were a formidable team. But then this high-profile fairy tale shattered and sent a shockwave through Germany.
2: In diesem Jahr so sehr beschäftigt wie der Fall rund um Colleen Fernandez.
3: Ermittlungen gegen Christian Ulmen im Fall Fernandez.
1: In March this year, Colleen Fernandez gave a long interview with the investigative magazine Der Spiegel, in which she said that Christian Ulmen had confessed to her that he had created fake profiles, sent photos and videos through them, and posed as her for phone sex. At the time of his alleged confession, they were still married. They divorced last year. In the interview, Fernandez called what happened to her digital rape. She accused her ex-husband of using fake social media accounts under her name to pose as her, chatting with and flirting with dozens of men, leading them to believe they had online affairs with her. Der Spiegel reviewed screenshots and digital evidence she had saved and published an explosive exposé revealing that Ulmen was now under criminal investigation because of a complaint filed by Fernandez. That investigation continues. The presumption of innocence applies to Christian Ulmen. He has not been charged with or convicted of any offense in connection with these allegations and took legal action over the Der Spiegel article. When we approached his management and his lawyers, they did not provide a response to our approach. In his libel case against Der Spiegel, Ulmen had denied the creation and dissemination of AI-generated fake porn videos and the creation of original images. The Hamburg High Court issued a respective intermediate injunction against Der Spiegel. In these proceedings, Ulmen did not dispute the allegations that he created fake social media profiles in his wife's name and sent altered images and pornographic videos with women who looked like his wife to various men. His lawyers issued a press release in May which described Der Spiegel as engaging in impermissible reporting on suspicion and saying that untrue facts are being disseminated based on a one-sided account. Still, Colleen Fernandez's allegations tore through the nation. In the days following the article, thousands of shocked and enraged protesters took to the streets across Germany in solidarity, demanding change of outdated or non-existent laws, of society's failure to prevent violence against women. Rebecca Endler, an expert on feminist movements, describes the moment she heard about the story like this.
4: The moment I saw the headline, we all basically sent each other the same link and we're like, what? This is going to be huge. We were immediately aware that this was, for Germany, like a moment of maybe social reckoning, or hoping it would be.
5: I was not expecting demonstrations with thousands of people marching the streets.
1: Josephine Ballon, a lawyer and CEO of the legal support organization Hate Aid.
5: This was really, really unexpected. But of course, it also feels a bit surreal to me because Hate Aid is advocating for better protection for more than 4 years now. And nobody was listening. And then at one point you wake up and the whole country is talking about nothing else.
1: The protests felt like a feminist earthquake, fueled by a pent-up rage from women who had had enough. It was moving and unsettling to watch. But then I asked myself, where will this lead? Is this Germany's Me Too moment? And the question that actually runs through everything you're about to hear, even if this moment results in stricter laws against digital violence. Will that work? I'm Jeannie Wasilewski. This is The Documentary, A Women's Revolt in Germany, from the BBC World Service. As the protests erupted, Colleen Fernandez appeared on stage in her hometown, Hamburg, wearing a bulletproof vest. When I sat down with her in June, she told me what was going through her head at the time.
0: I thought there would be men who hate me for what I'm doing, but I didn't expect them to be that aggressive. It was just all too much for me emotionally, all these protests and all these death threats I had in that period, and so many men writing and calling that they want to kill me.
1: She chose to give her first interview to a political magazine, not a tabloid. A deliberate choice.
0: I think it was important to make sure it's not only about me, it's not only about my case, it's about law we don't have, because they don't know under which paragraph to put it in Germany, because we don't have anything for this. So currently, you could just do this. You could create a fake profile of your husband, your wife, your mother, whoever, and just send out fake porn videos of that person and, flirting to men or women or whoever in her name. And then you go to the police and they are like, well, it's not forbidden in Germany currently. You could do that.
1: This, a very 21st century form of violence against women, almost nothing on the statute books to catch it, was an obstacle to Colleen's goal of getting her case heard in court.
0: And I think it's also important to teach about digital violence, because I hear that so often, well, it's just digital, but there is no just digital. For example, he was sharing that rape story. So the fake Colleen was sending out rape stories where I get raped. So he is telling the man, well, I get turned on by the story. So there are a lot of men out there thinking that I'm aroused by a rape story. This puts me in real life in a dangerous situation, and I have the panic attacks in real life, and I go to

0: film sets, I'm afraid of meeting men. Well, now everyone knows, but before that was an awful situation for me. And this is happening in my real life. So all these things you do in the World Wide Web, they don't stay in there because on the computers, there are real people. So nothing that happens online stays in a computer. I'm so shocked by all these stories I get from all these women out there. And it's totally devastating. And I think that's why we as a group, it's not only me, we're a huge group. We have to speak out loud. We have to tell the men to stop.
1: When Colleen Fernandez went public with her allegations, it kickstarted a movement. It's important to note that from here, we're not really talking about her case specifically. That case comes with legal complications because of the ongoing investigation. Ullmann is presumed innocent. It's also important to say that online sexual abuse often includes the use of deepfakes, faked images generated using AI, to alter a real image. And you're going to hear about this. But deepfakes specifically are not part of Fernandez's allegations. Today, a wider howl of outrage, rooted in experiences common to many women, is being heard across the country. And it starts by talking about what drives sexual abuse online. Rebecca Endler.
2: Domination, I think, is the key element that ties all these different cases together. The internet and especially AI has created new means to do this, but the impulse, the need to dominate, has been there for centuries. So this is nothing new. It just gets a new vessel to be even more vile and hateful.
1: Around 90% of those affected by sexualized digital violence are women. And the conviction rate for these offenses is extremely low. But I also spoke to someone whose online abuser was convicted, Theresia Krone. She was a 21-year-old law student and climate activist when she discovered a fake account under her name and dozens of sexualized, faked nude images.
3: And it was an account with my name, my face, my place of birth and where I study. And there were like dozens of sexualized fake nude images. Yeah, I felt like I couldn't move or breathe. I felt violated. I felt that maybe I was responsible for this, which is obviously not true. And then later on, I had nightmares every night of being assaulted. I had panic attacks for months. I was constantly worried that someone would Google my name, see these pictures, and would never see me like the same version of me again. They would always see the violated version, the degraded woman that was portrayed online, that was shown in situations of rape. And I think the reason why I assume people would see me different is because I could not see me like I saw me before.
4: It is really brutal. And just to hear the effects it had on your everyday life.
3: I think I'm mostly okay now, but it used to be quite tough to date, to be a young woman, to be a student and have a normal student life. That kind of experience affects how you trust people. It also affected how I look at my own body, I guess. Yeah, because I have seen myself, my faked body, being violated and humiliated and degraded.
1: Theresia's case is one of the very few cases in Germany where a perpetrator of sexualized digital violence was actually convicted. But notice what he was convicted of.
3: Stalking and then Verleumdung, which is defamation.
1: Currently, under German law, distributing certain existing images without consent can, only in narrow circumstances, be prosecuted on the basis of defamation or a breach of personal privacy. But creating and sharing a sexualized deepfake, however realistic, however widely it spreads, is not in itself a criminal offense.
5: Basically,
1: Josephine Ballon from HateAid.
5: Dissemination of sexualized deepfakes is treated as a copyright violation. It's a petty crime and no one really goes after it. So we have victims who take a lot of effort into securing the evidence and everything they get is after a few months is

0: the letter from the police telling them, because of lack of public interest, there will be no prosecution.
1: When it comes to deepfakes, obviously, the first thing I would change is to make it a crime, because it's not yet.
2: In the case of the Colleen Fernandez story, what do you think made this case special? Why do you think it galvanized so much action and support?
1: So many women kind of were able to see themselves in her story. It just resonated because it's not, you know, a unique case. It's not just one case. It's a story that so many women share.
3: What started with one woman's story spread within days to more than a dozen cities across Germany, bringing tens of thousands of people to the streets. To understand what made these protests so effective, I met three of the people who organized it in Berlin. On a sunny day in a park, I met Nika and Lynn, who are part of the Feminist Fight Club, a group of friends who already knew each other from climate activism and other causes, but who founded the Feminist Fight Club specifically in response to Colleen Fernandez's case. And Ronit, who is part of a separate initiative. Nur Ja heißt Ja. Only yes means yes.
4: I'm part of the Feminist Fight Club, which just was initiated at that protest, but it's good to know that we already were a group of different people and it was just time to give us a name. Yeah. I've never experienced such an emotional protest like this.
5: A lot of us in the Feminist Fight Club are climate protesters at the core, and like a lot of us are women though, and Flinter people.
3: Flinter is a German acronym that translates as women, lesbians, intersexual, non-binary, trans, and agender people.
5: We can't skip the feminist topic because it affects us in every sense, because we are women before we are everything else.
6: I'm a member of Nur Ja heißt Ja, which means only yes means yes. And we've been active since April of 2025. But only yes means yes is already adopted in 14 other European countries. And we just don't understand why this is not the case in Germany. And I think our aim in the beginning was to raise awareness to this, because consent, you would think that everyone knows that consent should be the baseline for any social or sexual interaction, but in reality it's not. And we heard so many court cases where judges really use old school and patriarchal arguments. Just changing the law to only yes means yes doesn't solve gender violence.
3: You're listening to A Women's Revolt in Germany from the BBC World Service. Amid this outpouring of feminist rage and sadness came an announcement from Germany's Justice Minister Stefanie Hubig. A draft law was released soon after the wave of protests, updating the legal code with respect to digital violence against women. The draft law aims to improve criminal law protection and to define the phenomenon of digital violence more clearly under criminal law. It details new criminal offences, including banning voyeuristic images and revenge pornography. And it includes a paragraph that would make disseminating sexualized deepfakes illegal. It would also take image-based sexual violence and identity theft involving fake profiles into account. I asked the activists what they thought about the draft law.
6: For us, it's really not about this one law, because the law itself is not a whole system. We very early on pushed the message that we want kind of like holistic approach. You need to think prevention before you actually think about a penal system. You need to give support and you need to protect people that have been affected by violence. And this law against digital violence doesn't address any of that. Also now, it's a few months since the protest and no law has changed. I think personally that it does have a big moment, but it's a continuum. There have been feminist movements and waves, and there has been Me Too, and we have had this discussion so many times, and I think that also shows part of the rage that keeps coming up because nothing changes.
3: We asked the Justice Ministry for an interview. They declined, but replied in writing, clarifying that the bill they are now pursuing was drafted before the Fernandez allegations went public and hasn't been altered. They also said,
7: The federal cabinet will decide on the draft bill shortly. The subsequent timeline will depend primarily on the procedures in the Bundestag.
3: The Bundestag is the German parliament. Theresia Krone has her own, more personal connection to the current justice minister.
1: She told me that at one point her staff was like, you gotta tone it down. You cannot use Theresia as an example every time you talk about sexual violence.
8: She used to be a public prosecutor, mostly doing sexual violence cases. So I think if there's someone understanding the reality of women going through the legal system, she understands, she knows, she's lived through that for 10 plus years.
0: It's a good start.
3: Josephine Ballon from Hate Aid.
0: The creation of sexualized deepfakes is supposed to be a crime under this draft, but bikini pictures or underwear pictures would not be covered by this law. I think we are still having a chance of getting the law by the end of this year, which is quite fast. Mm-hmm. So if they can stick to this time plan, then I think we can be satisfied.
6: But it doesn't solve the problem of gender-based and sexual violence. We need a system that goes beyond just changing one law.
4: It was already discussed for years. What really made me angry is that the actual government or even the European Parliament is promoting themselves as being fast, as being responsive to the public voices. But this law has been discussed and has been stripped down for years.
3: Theresia Krone goes further.
1: I actually think it's even more important to change the culture. The bigger reason for someone not to commit a crime is that within their social circles, it's frowned upon.
9: There's also
3: Rebecca Endler.
9: People in the law who say, actually, we do have the laws to prevent and to help victims. It's just that they are not applied. So do we really need more and harsher laws trying to fix problems that are created by patriarchy through the punitive system, through harsher sentences, but it doesn't really solve the problem at the core of it.
3: In what these activists are telling me, there's a tension. The Fernandez case created a moment of real unity. Lots of activists, both veteran feminists and new arrivals from the climate movement, and everyone in between, focused on channeling a media storm into addressing the same problem, violence against women. But as that moment fades, political momentum slows, and the divides among the activists themselves start to show, between those who want harsher laws and those who don't, between those who want to start with the police and the courts and those who want to take on a toxic culture. And unity really matters to achieving their shared goals. Because there's a backlash, too. There's a flood of hate and abuse online to wade through for every woman who goes public in the debate. And there's concern politically that more stringent laws will curtail internet freedoms without actually preventing violence. Rebecca Endler.
9: It's not a sprint, it's a marathon, and we need to pass the baton to other people, because this is what happens. People get enraged, they go on the streets, they protest something, and after a while, it's so strenuous, and patriarchy is designed in a way to break people. My hope is actually that they will develop resilience and be in it for the long run.
3: I asked Colleen Fernandez where she finds the strength to keep going.
10: At the moment, I don't feel resilient. Sometimes I'm just very, very weak. And I think that's also important for the people to note. Some people in the justice system could not imagine how reality is for women and how violent things feel. And sometimes they may be like, well, digital violence is not real violence, but it is. Society has to change on so many levels. We have to speak out loud and we have to tell the men to stop.
1: I've cried so much at these protests.
3: Theresia Krone.
1: And it wasn't an ugly cry. It was a beautiful crying. I just realized that so many of the people surrounding me right now can hold me, and that gives me so much energy as well, yeah.
3: Nobody I met would tell me they were confident that this is the moment of social reckoning, even though Colleen Fernandez's case finally pushed digital violence up on the political agenda. What they told me instead was that they would keep going. Whether Germany closes the gap between what technology can do and what the law can reach is not decided yet. It is being decided right now. A Women's Revolt in Germany was presented and produced by me, Jeannie Wasilewski. It was a Whistledown production for the BBC World Service.
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18: Coming up in a few minutes on the BBC World Service. What's it like when you move country and the food in the shops is completely unrecognisable?
19: I was an adult and not being able to feed myself was incredibly overwhelming.
18: We're talking about how living abroad can change what and how you eat, cook, and even think about food, sometimes forever. That's The Food Chain with me, Ruth Alexander, after the news.
20: BBC News with Moira Alderson. The Chinese leader Xi Jinping will meet President Trump at the White House shortly as he begins his state visit to Washington. Alongside the customary pageantry, there will be crucial talks on trade and a range of other complex issues, including AI safety, Taiwan and Iran. The FBI says it's actively and aggressively investigating an apparent breach of its computer system by hackers who claim they've stolen the personal information of all the agency's staff. The cybercrime group Shiny Hunters says it has data on 38,000 people, including every FBI agent's name, role, badge number and personal details, including home addresses and phone numbers. Australia's launched an urgent review after an AI agent belonging to OpenAI hacked a government healthcare portal. The government has set up a task force to examine what happened and whether any laws were broken. The Prime Minister accused OpenAI of an unacceptable delay in informing the authorities. Ethiopia's armed forces claim they've killed hundreds of fighters from the TPLF, the regional group which runs the northern state of Tigray. The government says it responded after TPLF forces seized three airports and attacked army positions in multiple locations. Ukrainian officials say six people were killed when a Russian drone attacked a warehouse outside Kharkiv where people were sorting fruit and vegetables. Earlier, two people were killed in Kyiv. The EU says it will use December's G20 summit in Miami to condemn Russia's invasion of Ukraine and call for it to end. A spokesman was reacting to the news that Moscow was considering an invitation from Washington for President Putin to attend the gathering. Nepal has imposed travel restrictions and closed schools in parts of the country due to warnings over heavy rainfall and strong winds. The Meteorological Division has also urged people already trekking in mountain areas to return to safer locations. BBC News.
18: Imagine walking into a supermarket and recognising nothing on the shelves.
19: Not being able to feed myself was incredibly overwhelming.
18: Or being unable to make your favourite meal because there's no way you could get hold of the ingredients.
21: You're unable to find even the most common of things.
18: If you've ever moved country, this might sound familiar. Welcome to The Food Chain from the BBC World Service with me, Ruth Alexander. In this week's programme, we're talking about how going to live abroad can force you to change how you cook and have a profound and lasting effect on your relationship with food, even long after you've returned home.
22: Food is kind of related to who you are.
19: I think people will be familiar with culture shock, but reverse culture shock rarely gets talked about, and I suffered from that really badly.
18: This is all something that's been on the mind of listener Juanita Rees, a Colombian chef living and working in Revelstoke, a small ski town in British Columbia, Canada.
2: I moved here from Bogota with my husband about 4 years ago. Revelstoke is a beautiful place, but being a small mountain town also means that getting certain foods can be difficult. Some of the foods I really miss are actually the foods that don't travel very well. For example, tamales, empanadas. Tamales are made with dough, meat and vegetables, and they are wrapped in a banana leaf and they are steamed. Empanadas are fried corn dough pastries, usually filled with meat and potatoes. The thing with this type of foods is that bringing them from Colombia isn't really practical. The trip can take 2 or 3 days, depending on the route. So it's not like you can buy fresh empanadas on the street in Bogota and put them in your suitcase. And making them here is a completely different story. They don't taste the same as the ones you can get in Colombia.
18: Juanita in Canada. Well, I'm joined by three people who no doubt can relate to all of that. Kelvin Chung, a Chinese-Canadian chef who's lived in India, Belgium and now Dubai. Also Miwa Kishi, a cookery teacher from Japan who's now in the Netherlands. And Jen Ballantyne, a teacher in the UK who's lived in Japan, Tanzania, Brunei and Azerbaijan. Am I right, Jen? Could you relate?
19: Definitely. I know when I lived in Japan, my Japanese friends would often want to take me to foreign restaurants so I could have a taste of home. And we would sometimes drive many hours to visit these fabled restaurants, only to turn up and the dishes that I was given and told were traditionally English were completely different to what I knew from home. And I quickly learned to embrace the local food because it's far, far better.
18: And Jen, it was you who suggested we make this programme in the first place, emailing us at thefoodchain@bbc.co.uk. Thinking back to when you first arrived in Japan, do you remember a moment when it kind of hit you that actually cooking and eating was going to be really quite different to how it was at home?
19: Yes, definitely. Prior to that, I travelled, but I'd never lived overseas. And living in a very small village in Japan, where there was very, very little English spoken, I found myself in a supermarket, staring at things and having no idea what anything was. And it may sound strange to listeners that haven't been in that situation, but obviously packets don't make sense because everything's in Japanese and packets look different. The branding is different. But even the vegetables and the fruit, they look different. There are things I'd never even seen before. I was very, very overwhelmed initially as I began to sort of think I'm going to have to find a system. My approach was to try and find the bits that I recognize and then pick one or two items that I didn't know what they were, go home and try them. And if I still didn't know, take them into the school that I was working in, show them to a colleague and say, what is this and how do I eat it? And I also found talking to people in the supermarket. As I began to learn Japanese, I wrote things on my hand and I'd go up to people and ask people. And slowly but surely, I gained confidence of just trying things out. But that culture shock initially, I mean, I was an adult and not being able to feed myself was incredibly overwhelming.
18: Miwa, you moved in the opposite direction from Japan to Europe, the Netherlands. Do you have your own version of Jen's story, standing in the supermarket, feeling overwhelmed?
22: Yes, visually I can recognize everything. But when it comes to, for example, flowers, I don't understand everything. Like, I want to get the flour for making a bread, but I end up getting different type of flour, so it never become proper, you know, baking. So it's a little details, but it's really affect to my lifestyle.
18: Kelvin, how easy did you find it to feed yourself when you first moved abroad from Canada to India?
21: Yeah, moving to India, you have to bear in mind, this was when I moved, it was in 2011. So international ingredients were still impossible to get. So we quickly realized that you're unable to find even the most common of things that we're used to being able to readily buy at home. And I thought when Mia mentioned bread especially, at that time, Indians only had one type of flour, which they referred to as maida, which is an ultra-refined processed flour, because they don't make typical Western breads. So you really have to be able to adapt very quickly, especially when it comes to food. And you notice it even in the restaurant, right? We wanted to make fresh fries, just something that I love to do. And pretty much most of the world these days, I can call my supplier and call the local farm and ask the farmer for an 18-month low sugar, high starch potato. And they would be able to give me the exact potatoes that I would want for fries. Now in India, you get potatoes. And it took us being able to readily buy at home. And I thought when Mia mentioned bread especially, at that time, Indians only had one type of flour, which they referred to as maida, which is an ultra-refined processed flour, because they don't make typical Western breads. So you really have to be able to adapt very quickly, especially when it comes to food. And you notice it even in the restaurant, right? We wanted to make fresh fries,

0: 2 years of going to all the local vegetable markets. In Bombay in particular, what we discovered was that in Washi Market, there was a gentleman by the name of the Potato Man. And we were sitting there eating raw potatoes with him, trying to show him the differences between each potato.
1: Miwa, how easy were you finding it, meanwhile at home, to cook food the way you wanted it?
2: I just have to be really creative with what I make. But I just keep the structure of Ichiju Sansai. That's a Japanese word. That's a Japanese eating method that has been enjoyed in Japan for centuries. So it's composed with rice and soup, with one main dish with protein and two small side dishes. So I just always keep this structure, but by using the local ingredients in that in Netherlands.
1: Mm.
2: So I'm eating pretty similar food, but not recreating Japan in Netherlands.
1: And it all takes like more time and thought. You have two sons, I know. How easily did they adapt to a new food culture?
2: I remember on the very first day they went to school, I made a bento box. It's a Japanese-style bento box. We have a rice that is a carb, and we have a main dish maybe with a chicken or egg omelette, and then we have a little side dishes. So it's a little variety in one small tiny box. So I made that for them, and then they opened in the lunchtime, and then everyone in the classroom ask them like, oh, what's in the box? What is this? I never seen this. So that was, I think, the positive reaction from their classmates. But back then, they don't speak any English. So they just got really embarrassed. So that night they came back. Mommy, can you make just a sandwich with the chips? Because I want to blend into the class. I don't want to stood out. Everyone started asking me what is in this box. And I was really embarrassed. So that was like a first culture shock for them. But now they get really confident about their English and their Japanese culture. So they even start to talk about the onigiri, which is a rice bowl. And they give a lecture how to make a onigiri to the classmates. So in that context, making something Japanese, it's going to be a communication tool, like a sports or music. They don't need a language, but they can really kind of experience all the culture together.
1: Kelvin, when you were in India, like, do you remember the first new food that just blew your mind?
0: Pretty much all the street food. I think it's a very common expat thing. You kind of find your feet, you kind of get used to things. But the reason why you're an expat living abroad is because you have this innate curiosity of wanting to explore and kind of immerse yourself in the local cultures. Especially as a chef, that's kind of your dream, right? I think the common theme for most expats who are able to survive abroad for the most part, is one, you're able to adapt, but two, every time you go home, you kind of find out what your essentials are. And I think most expats do the same thing. It's always vitamins, supplements, medicine, and then treats. You're like, you always reserve a certain space for whatever treats that are that common nostalgia that will kind of transport you back home, even just for a minute. Really simple things, right? There's simple pleasures in life that really just take you back home. And that's one of the things that help people kind of survive through that.
1: What are the food essentials in your suitcase then?
0: So in North America, we have these major giant stores where you're unable to buy one packet of things. Like one packet of chips ends up being like this massive 5-pound bag of chips. So everything is bulk, massive, huge things. So it was ketchup chips from Canada, Reese's peanut butter cups. We would bring nutritional yeast, soy sauce, oyster sauce. And then we would also sneak beef in because at that time beef was banned. So we reserve a certain space and I would go to my butcher and ask for like a whole ribeye and I would wrap it and bring it back. I would cut it down, break it down and label it on the fridge. So we knew exactly how much of each item we could consume per week as like a treat. And then we would ration it all the way to our next trip home.
1: Oh, Miwa, you're laughing there. What food items make it into your suitcase every time you've had a trip home?
2: So for my kids, especially the snacks that are called jagariko, it's like a potato chips, but in a stick form. And then for myself, fermented food, like a koji. What I do is like I bring back the starter that is called koji. So with koji, I can make a natto, shoyu koji, shio koji, miso, like pretty much everything that I use in everyday life. Some dried food like seaweed. Also the pickled plum, umeboshi. I think, Jen, have you ever heard of it?
3: Yeah, it's delicious. The first time you have it, it's very sour, but then, oh, it's so delicious.
1: What would you bring in your suitcase back from home?
3: Living overseas in Japan, I missed everything. What was strange is the things that I asked people to bring out were not things I regularly ate at home. They were just sort of childhood memories. So I was asking for things like butterscotch

0: Angel Delight, which is kind of like a powdered dessert that you mix up with milk and it becomes like a mousse in the fridge. And I only ate it as a child, but I really craved those sorts of things and an instant custard powder. I remember my first Christmas in Japan and I was on my own and I thought, okay, well, I will try and create a Christmas dinner for myself. Now, at first, I need to just explain that in a typical apartment in Japan, and this was sort of 2006, the cooking facilities are very different from home. So you didn't have an oven. You had a grill and two gas rings and a microwave and a rice cooker. So I went to the supermarket. You can't get the joints of meat like you get in the UK. So I thought, okay, chicken legs will have to do. So I found the vegetables. You can't roast. If you don't have an oven, you can't roast. So I ended up with boiled potatoes, boiled vegetables, no parsnips. No one even knew what a parsnip was. I couldn't get anyone, even my American friends couldn't tell me what a parsnip was. No sprouts, nothing that would constitute a Christmas dinner. So I made this rather sad looking meal. No gravy, couldn't get gravy. It was very bland and the potatoes tasted of absolutely nothing because Japan is the country of rice. And the only saving grace of the whole meal was the fact that my mum and dad had sent me a little stocking by sea mail. And when I opened it, there was a Christmas pudding in it. And so with my instant custard, which my friend had bought me, I made Christmas pudding, which I actually don't like, and instant custard. And instantly it was a taste of Christmas, but the actual meal was a complete disaster. And I think from that point on, because that was about 4 months into my living in Japan, I realized there's no point in sort of missing food. Just embrace what there is, because otherwise you just feel you're missing out all the time. And as the other speakers have said, it's just there's so much to explore and it's all so delicious.
1: You're listening to The Food Chain from the BBC World Service. I'm Ruth Alexander. This week, how moving to another country changes how you cook. With me are Kelvin Chung, a Chinese-Canadian chef who's lived in India, Belgium, and now Dubai. Miwakishi, a cookery teacher from Japan who's living in the Netherlands. And Jen Ballantyne, a teacher in the UK who's lived in Japan, Tanzania, Brunei, and Azerbaijan. We've talked about how challenging it can be to find your feet in a new food culture. The confusion, the cravings. But at what point do you stop trying to recreate what you left behind and embrace what's around you? Jen?
0: I think it comes when you've been somewhere a little while and you've been trying local dishes. When something turns up on your plate, you know what it is. You think, oh, this is delicious. I really want to go try it. And so then you look up recipes or you talk to friends and you say, okay, how do I cook this thing? And so as you learn to sort of create things. And I've got my own versions of things where I try things out and they weren't the official Japanese way or not the official Brunei way, but they're ways I like to do things. So now when I do things, for example, guacamole, I'll mash up the avocado, put wasabi and soy sauce in it, and it is absolutely delicious. And that came from living in Japan, probably seeing someone, one of my Japanese friends doing it and thinking, this is absolutely divine. I eat that all the time in England. It really affects everything.
1: Kelvin, you've been to great lengths sourcing the right kind of potatoes, but has there been a point when you've just thought, like, actually, yeah, I've found my feet now? And I'm confident and I'm drawing on the local flavours and this isn't a struggle, this isn't a set of challenges anymore. This is fun.
2: It was learning to navigate the local markets. Because I gave up on banging my head on the wall, trying to get suppliers to fly in stuff for me, it became a daily exercise for me to wake up at 4 a.m, we'd head to the vegetable market, navigate our way through the market on whatever was actually seasonal and right there. And then going to the fish market, which is again, another nightmare. It's the complete opposite of what we know as fish markets. But finally learning the system on the language, on how to negotiate and barter and kind of work your way through the system, become part of their ecosystem and embracing it. That's when it really changed and clicked. Okay, it's like, okay, now I'm ready. And this is what, how we're going to cook.
1: And at your restaurant, you talk about third culture cooking. What do you mean by that?
2: We always describe the food as third culture cooking, borderless cuisine. Because growing up as a Hong Kong, Singaporean, Chinese kid in Canada, when I was working in my father's kitchens, I was never Chinese enough for the rest of the team. And when I finally took a leap of faith and become a professional chef and then started entering Western kitchens, I was never Western. I was always the foreign kid. So it was always a battle of identity, trying to search out who and what I wanted to cook and what my cooking was. And now what it is I feel like we've gone to this weird place in the world where everything has to have a label. And it's the one of the things I dislike, because why does Chef Kelvin's food have to be Chinese or Pan-Asian or Asian fusion or whatever? Why can't it just be Kelvin's food? So it's a whole amalgamation of that and really embracing your identity and being able to navigate what is available around you.
3: Is there a dish that just couldn't have existed if you hadn't lived in India, in Belgium, in Dubai?
2: So we change our tasting menu every season. And I've attempted to remove this one dish multiple times, but we always get complaints because everyone wants this one dish. We always have to put it back on. It's super simple. In all over India, you go on the streets and there's something called a pani puri. If you've never had a pani puri, pani means water. Puri is like a shell. So you go to the streets, it's stall there, and they give this little ping pong size shell. The guy will break it with his bare hands. He will stuff it with some sort of vegetable filling predominantly. And then they fill it with water, which is a seasoned, spicy, herbaceous kind of liquid that's like just intense flavors that just pop in your mouth. So the one that we serve on the menu is we make homemade Indian puri shells, but we stuff it with a tamarind fluid gel, butter poached lobster, and we coat the sauce with a sauce that's from Macau. And then the sauce that we use, instead of the traditional pani, it's an agua de chile. So it's literally like six cultures that have all gone into one little bite that takes us like 3 days to make, you know? So it's this beautiful journey of where I've been, where I've cooked, what I've learned, now into this one bite in Dubai.
0: I want to eat it. That sounds absolutely delicious.
2: Please come to Dubai.
0: Oh, please. I will.
2: Everyone's welcome.
3: So now I wonder what happens when you go home. Jen, after living in all the countries you have done, did returning to Britain feel straightforward food-wise?
0: My goodness. I think people will be familiar with culture shock, but reverse culture shock rarely gets talked about. And I suffered from that really badly from all the places I lived. But I think the worst was from Japan, because the culture is so different food-wise. And initially, I would try and seek out Japanese tastes and flavours, but very quickly realised that it's not the same. It doesn't taste right. I mean, there's little subtle things, like Miwa was saying, that are just wrong. Like rice isn't cooked the same way. The vinegar isn't the same. And so you go through a period where you're just pining and missing and feeling completely lost. Your friends don't understand why you're not the same. And your friends in Japan are separate from you. And then you have to adapt. And for me, that looked like just getting back into the rhythm of British life, but also going to explore, okay, what options do I have? And so if I want Japanese food, I won't go to the supermarket. I'll head to a proper Japanese restaurant in London with a Japanese chef, and I will be able to have a taste of Japan. And if that fails and I can't get my tastes, well, I can always book a flight, can't I?
3: Miwa, when you one day return to Japan, do you think you'll be changed as a cook? Like, do you think there'll be something quintessentially Dutch about your cooking style?
4: Yeah, I think I can get some essence from the Dutch cuisine. For example, there is a dish called herring.
3: Herring?
4: Herring. It's a...
3: The fish.
4: Yeah, it's a fish, yeah. But here it's eaten almost raw, usually with a chopped onion and pickles. And because I'm Japanese, I'm already used to eating raw fish. So I was really happy to find that kind of fish culture here too. So, but it's the herring, it's salted. Maybe I can adapt that kind of method to Japanese fish, enjoying with a little pickled onion or a pickled cucumber to go with it. So those kind of little creativity definitely kicks in when I go back to Japan.
0: Miwa, you just made me think of a memory. When I came back from Japan, I really wanted my family to taste some of the incredible foods I'd been eating. So I decided I'm going to make sushi, and I can do the rice, no problem. But when it came to the fish, it was much harder. I had very, very few options. And I will have to admit, I used smoked salmon on my sushi rice because back then, I don't think my family would have touched sashimi, which is raw fish. And so it had smoked salmon and my family loved it. For me, it was all wrong, but that was one of the adaptations and it was quite funny.
3: Let's hear a final reflection from listener Juanita, a Colombian in Canada.
5: Sometimes you're not really craving the food. You're craving the feeling that comes with it. And I think that's the strange thing about being an immigrant. You build a life somewhere else. You work, you make friends, you create a family, you become comfortable. But at the same time, food can remind you that you left something behind. And sometimes you realize that Bogota doesn't feel exactly like home anymore either. You start missing flavors from your now home, that in my case is Revelstoke. So you're somewhere in between. And sometimes what we are really missing isn't just the food. It's the place, the people, and the feeling that comes with it.
3: Can you relate to Juanita's feeling of ending up somewhere in between, Miwa?
4: This is not about myself, but about my kids. Like, we have a proper way of eating Japanese foods. Like, you have how to hold your chopstick, how to sit up, or how to organize your table. But as we live longer, I start to see, especially for my younger son, he kind of lost his natural ability to, you know, properly sit down and eat it. Like sometimes he kind of lay down on the floor and then eat some food, which is not really acceptable in Japan. But in the school, other people do it. So he kind of followed. So I want him to remember you are Japanese, your identity is Japanese. So food is kind of related to who you are. So you are getting inspiration from other countries' culture, but at the same time, you are Japanese. So you have a foundation here. So in that context, I think in between it really reflects on how I think about living abroad.
3: Chen.
0: Yeah, I think it's a really good point. You think you're missing the food, but you're missing the memories and the people and everything else that goes with it. And it works both ways. You can miss your home country and your home tastes and your home friends and foods, but also you can pine for your international life. And I frequently have that now that I'm back in the UK. And my husband's response is to say, well, why don't we go to whichever country's restaurant? And I'll say to him, that's really kind, but it's not what I'm looking for, because what I'm looking for is my friends that I made overseas. It's my life that I made overseas. It's the markets, it's the taste, it's the adventure, it's everything. And so when I say I'm missing Brunei, I'm missing Azerbaijan, I'm missing Japan, I'm missing everything, the people, and the food is just one element of it. But food is such an incredible thing that it transports us. It transports us to different places, different memories, and it's both a comfort and a pain in equal measure, I think.
3: Kelvin.
2: It's taken many, many years of being an expat to fully understand this and understand that feeling of nostalgia. So when people do ask me where home is, for me, it's quite simple, right? Now, my home is wherever my wife and son are. It doesn't matter where in the world. I know we're far away from family, but wherever my wife and son are, that's home for us. And what food can do is it can transport you, especially for expats. So even though we could be thousands and thousands of miles away from our family and from our village, from our people who we grew up and what we feel is home, by having that one bite, it can actually transport you. And all those feelings, all that nostalgia will take you back wherever you are.
3: Kelvin Chung, Jen Ballantyne and Miwa Kishi. Thanks to them and to listener Juanita in Canada. We'd love to hear how travel has opened up your taste buds. And if, like Jen, you have an idea for a programme you'd like us to make, please let us know. Our email address is thefoodchain@bbc.co.uk. From me and the rest of the team, producers Beatrice Pickup and Ramela Dasgupta, and editor Sarah Wadeson. Thanks for listening and join us again next week.
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0: ABC News with Tim Wharton. The opposition says AI companies should be forced to alert governments quicker about incidents such as the OpenAI data breach. The Prime Minister has confirmed an OpenAI artificial intelligence agent gained unauthorised access to a Medicare data portal in June. The company did not identify or notify the government of the incident until 3 months after the fact via email. Shadow Defence Minister James Patterson has told 7:30 the government should place obligations on AI companies to report breaches as soon as they are identified.
1: We want to shorten that loop because in this instance, it was not a catastrophic failure or loss of data, but next time it could be, and I don't want there to be any gap between notification and action.
0: The head of OpenAI has warned that the rapid acceleration of artificial development calls for extreme care. Sam Altman made the comment to the United Nations Security Council before the federal government revealed that an OpenAI agent hacked into a Medicare data portal in June. Mr. Altman says that AI systems are becoming more capable and more autonomous and can move faster than institutions.
2: That concern becomes especially important as we approach systems that can improve themselves and future versions of themselves, often called recursive self-improvement. As the process of building AI becomes more automated, the pace of AI progress could accelerate rapidly. This moment calls for extreme care.
0: The National Farmers Federation says a deal struck with the federal government to avoid farm worker shortages is only a short-term fix. Farmers raised the alarm last month after the government began slowing down visa processing. The government says it will work with farmers to prioritise people with specific skills in agriculture who have applied for working holiday visas. NFF Chief Michael Guerin says it's welcome news for farmers despite long-term concerns around the workforce.
3: And if we all stick to the good faith nature of it, in other words, only put forward the most urgent visa applications already in the system for processing, the government will process those as a matter of priority, and we hope that'll start to unblock some of the really critical pinch points we currently have.
0: A young boy has died after being allegedly shot in the face at a unit in Sydney's northwest on Monday. Nick Parmeter reports.
4: The boy was treated by paramedics at the time and taken to hospital, but has died this evening. Five other people were in the unit at the time but were not injured. Three 18-year-olds were arrested by police, two were released, and one has been charged with concealing a serious indictable offence. He was formally refused bail at a hearing on Tuesday, and the matter has been adjourned until next month. A 43-year-old woman was also present, while the fifth person has not been located. Although police initially reassured the community that they didn't believe the incident was related to organised crime, they later revealed they were investigating whether the men present had criminal links.
0: Chinese President Xi Jinping is calling for his country and the United States to be partners rather than rivals, just hours after arriving in Washington for a landmark state visit. The BBC's Sarah Smith has more.
5: A truce in the trade war between the US and China has been extended by a couple of months. Significant issues still need to be resolved to extend it further. China's ongoing technical military assistance to Iran will be a bone of contention, as well as its purchases of Russian oil that helped to finance the war in Ukraine. The topic likely to dominate is AI, as both countries race for dominance in the sector. Despite recent warnings about the potential dangers, the two leaders are unlikely to agree new rules or safeguards to slow the development of the technology. They may, however, agree a mechanism by which they can warn each other directly about the technology getting out of control.
0: Germany's foreign minister says Russia remains determined to break Ukraine's resistance. Overnight strikes on Ukraine have left at least two people dead. The attacks follow a warning from Denmark that Russia will likely escalate its hybrid warfare in the coming months. German foreign minister Johann van der Poel says Moscow is behind a recent thwarted attack on its country soil.
6: Russia's goal remains to break Ukraine's resistance. Russia's hybrid attacks against those who support Ukraine support international law have reached a new level.
0: Socceroos coach Tony Popovich says his youthful side has a golden opportunity to test itself against the world's best in its upcoming friendly matches against world soccer powerhouse Brazil. Popovich has named seven uncapped players in his squad but will be without injured striker Mo Touré for the games to be held in Townsville tomorrow and Brisbane on Tuesday. Popovich says Australia will benefit from facing the world's fifth-ranked nations.
7: This is something special for us. We want to test ourselves against the best. We also want to keep improving and getting better. And when you play one of the best in the world, that gives you an opportunity to grow.
0: 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I'm Tim Wharton.

Taking a look at the capital city weather now. Brisbane, a possible shower, 16 to 25. Sydney, partly cloudy, also 16 to 25. Canberra, partly cloudy as well, 9 to 27. Melbourne, a shower or two, 16 to 25. Hobart, partly cloudy, 13 to 21. Adelaide, partly cloudy, 15 to 23. Perth, a possible shower developing, 11 to 23. And Darwin, you can expect a mostly sunny day, 23 to 34. 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

0: and welcome to News Hour from the BBC World Service. We're coming to you live from London. I'm James Menendez. For those worried about the fast-growing capabilities of artificial intelligence, well, there's more evidence today, this time from Australia, where the government says it's launched an urgent investigation into a breach of security around one of its websites, a breach caused by an AI agent or program belonging to the firm OpenAI that hacked into Australia's healthcare portal. It comes as world leaders and the CEOs of the giant AI firms themselves have been calling for greater regulation over the industry. And those calls repeated at the UN General Assembly in New York, where they're gathered. Here's Australia's Prime Minister, Anthony Albanese.
1: I spoke with the CEO of OpenAI, Sam Altman, to express Australia's extreme concern about this incident. And I also expressed my disappointment that it took the company way too long to inform the government what had occurred and the nature of the way that that notification occurred as well was unacceptable.
0: Well, the timeline of that goes something like this. OpenAI says it only detected the incident in August, 2 months after it actually happened. The company then decided to report it to the Australian government, but emailed a public mailbox. That was on September the 10th. The email was actually seen and passed on to the cyber department 5 days later. Dr. Rob Nichols, a senior research associate at the University of Sydney Centre for AI Trust and Governance. How worried is he?
2: I think it's a big worry, and it's a worry from two sides. First, that agents that were clearly not intended to hack an Australian government website did so. And second, that the cybersecurity allowed that attack to happen.
0: So not the agent's fault. I mean, some people listening to this story may think, oh, this is an example of agents going rogue, acting on their own. But let's be clear about this. That's not the case.
2: No, typically this sort of problem, and we've seen it a number of times over the last few weeks, is caused by agents doing precisely what they're told, but where people give agents the sort of characteristics that they expect if they ask a person to do a task. So if I ask you to do something, at some point you'll say, well, that's a bad idea, or I'm bored with doing this, whereas an agent will just keep on trying and trying and trying until it achieves the task it's been set.
0: Which also leads me on to the question of why what it did, which was wrong, why didn't that sort of flag itself up in OpenAI's systems? Because it seems to have taken them a long time to even notice that this had happened.
2: I think OpenAI was doing a series of experiments with agents and really didn't understand the potential risks. So they'd set guardrails and said, don't do certain things. But nevertheless, there was still an issue, and the agents continued trying to perform their task in a way that the humans didn't expect. And I think that's part of the issue. We've assumed that agents will work a particular way, and they don't.
0: Can I also ask you about the fact that it took OpenAI, again, a while to notify the Australian government that this has happened, and then they emailed a sort of generic government email? I mean, what does that say to you?
2: It says that there isn't a proper reporting procedure. So in Australia, if you suffer a breach, so if you're the victim of a hack, you have an obligation, depending if you're critical infrastructure, an obligation to report within 12 hours. If you're anybody else, you have to report within 72 hours. Whereas if you cause a breach, there's no reporting obligation currently. I think that has to change, but sending an email to essentially the general contact point of the largest department in the Australian Commonwealth government, that department did pretty well to actually pick it up within a day. but then recognised after a little while that it had to be escalated through to our signals director, the Australian Signals Directorate, which is the equivalent of GCHQ or the NSA.
0: Rob Nichols. Well, Zali Steggall is an MP for the opposition Community Strong Australia Party. She's been telling me about her concerns around this breach.
3: The Medicare system is very important, obviously, in Australia and holds a lot of very sensitive data of Australians. And so it's very concerning that we're only finding out, the government's only being notified of the breach sometime after it has occurred, despite the fact that there's been ongoing discussions and negotiations, in fact, with the government for some time.
0: Who do you blame for it?
3: Oh, I think this rests squarely with the corporation. At the end of the day, we need to make sure that we have safety before deployment, not after harm, in place. So whilst there's obviously the responsibility on the corporate entity, there's also the concern from the government that we haven't got the right safeguards in place. Growing in Australia is a concern around that there's too much, acceleration of deployment. We have a lot of data centres and a lot of, projects in pipeline, but not enough safeguards in place and certainly not enough independent oversight. You know, AI as a technology can create extraordinary opportunities from a productivity point of view, but it must have human oversight.
0: I mean, this is a global issue. What chance do you think there is of some sort of global agreement on regulation of the industry, given that both Presidents Xi of China and President Trump of the US, meeting, of course, today, seem pretty reluctant to put in place any sort of regulation?
3: Middle powers like Australia need to really look to other middle powers, where we are looking at having more guardrails around technology that can get out of hand, especially where it is superpowers like the US or China that are more likely to be in control or have less concerns in relation to these technologies.
0: But that's the point, isn't it? If China and the US don't do anything, there's not much that countries like Australia can do about it.
3: Well, except that at the moment we have a pipeline of data centres and OpenAI wanting to be able to develop and train their models off Australian data. They are negotiating with our government to wind back our copyright laws so that the models can train on content here. Now, that's very contentious with our creative sector, because the copyright laws are there to protect their works. So on one hand, companies want social license to be able to come and operate within stable jurisdictions, stable countries like Australia. But for that to occur, for that social license to be there from the Australian people, there has to be trust that there is appropriate oversight, and that oversight needs to be through and clearly independent of government, to make sure that we do have the reassurance of knowing that when breaches occur, that they will be disclosed and auditable.
0: Australian MP Zali Steggall there. The United States has invited President Putin to the G20 meeting that will be held in Miami in December. The Kremlin said it would consider the invitation. It's not yet known how other countries will react. And it comes as Russia's again been hammering Kyiv with a sustained drone attack that killed two people and wounded more than 40 others. Paul Adams, our diplomatic correspondent, reports now from Kyiv on the impact this relentless onslaught is having on residents of the city.
4: So after last night's ballistic missile strikes, the cleanup in Kyiv is well underway. Here by the side of a busy road on a rainy morning, there's a crew digging a great big hole in the ground because a water pipe has been burst, and they're anxious to repair it because people in the local area are without water for the time being. There's a stump of a lamppost here which has been peppered with shrapnel, and the trees around here have all been burned. Some of them have been chopped down already and taken away, and that seems to have really angered the lady who was here a moment ago. Clearly everyone here is on edge after what happened last night. And just nearby is one of Kyiv's maternity hospitals, and it's a place that's quite important to a lady we just met called Christina. Tell me what happened here last night.
5: It
6: seems that the part of the missile landed here, but it felt like the whole missile landed here.
4: Were you here when it happened?
6: I live two apartment blocks from here.
4: But you could still feel it?
6: Yes, I could see the light, and I also heard I jumped out of my bed. I was frightened.
7: My sister gave birth here last year in June, and she's due again next year in January. We are very worried if everything would be okay.
4: Do you think that the situation in Kyiv is getting worse at the moment?
6: Yeah, it's getting worse. Also, like last winter, we didn't have heating, we didn't have electricity. I lived in a Bologna. It was temperature minus in my apartment. So yeah, it's getting worse.
4: We've heard that some people are thinking about leaving the city for the winter. Is that something you're thinking of?
6: We were thinking of moving to the Carpathian Mountains, but I'm also scared to go there because here at least you have where to hide, and they're just mountains.
4: After attacks like this, there are often brief power cuts. There are apparently problems with the internet today in some parts of the city. But so far we have not had the kind of widespread power cuts that we've seen in previous winters. As the temperatures drop and winter arrives, those widespread power cuts are an absolute inevitability. The people of this city are acutely conscious of that, but many of them, who have been through this before, are determined to stick it out.
8: This winter will be hard for us. Every winter is hard for us because no electricity, so cold, so many ballistics. It's hard.
4: It seems as though maybe this winter will be more difficult because you have the ballistic missiles and the new drones.
8: I think it will be the same. Plus minus the same as before this winter.
4: So you're going to stay here in Kyiv?
8: Yes, stay in Kyiv. Stay in Kyiv. 100% stay in Kyiv. 1,000,000% stay in Kyiv.
0: Paul Adams reporting there from the streets of the Ukrainian capital. You're listening to Newsnet. Still to come on the programme, Meta's announced a new model of audio-only smart glasses after a backlash driven by privacy concerns. Tamsin Craftman, an AI and tech journalist, has been telling me more.
9: There are nicknames about how they are kind of like the creep glasses. And I think this is a way for Meta to allow the public to use the technology and have these idea of like smart glasses, but to take away a lot of the shame that consumers might have.
0: More from Tamsin coming up in just a few minutes' time. The latest headlines from the BBC newsroom. The Chinese leader Xi Jinping has arrived at the White House for talks with President Trump following a call from Mr. Xi for the world's two most powerful nations to become partners rather than rivals. We will have more on that meeting coming up shortly in about 15 minutes. This is James Menendez with NewsHour live from the BBC. Now, to a case of the risks posed by so-called forever chemicals here in the UK. Tests on people living near a chemical factory in Lancashire in the north of England have found high levels of a substance which is classified as the highest level of carcinogen. In other words, that it can cause cancer. Perfluorooctanoic acid, known by the acronym PFOA, was used at a plant owned by a company called AGC Chemicals. That was until 2012. 8 years later, PFOA was eventually banned in the UK. Sam Hammond and her family, who all live close to the site, have been told they are at increased risk of serious health conditions. Sam received her results yesterday.
10: There's an overall result in mine that was 25 and my husband's was 27. But then our 21-year-old son was 111. So this puts us in this higher risk. So I look at my level and I think, well, I've breastfed 5 children. What would my level have been if I'd not done that? But then I also feel so guilty that, is that the reason why my son's is so high?
0: Liana Hosea is a journalist at the non-profit investigative organisation Watershed.
5: What the experts are saying is that the probable source, you know, all roads lead to this chemical factories, AGC Chemicals, which makes a non-stick product, a heat-resistant product, something that we commonly know as Teflon. And it's in a multitude of consumer and industry goods. And what we found out years ago is we went and tested the effluent, the discharge coming out of this factory into the protected River Wyre, and we found extremely high levels of this banned carcinogenic chemical called PFOA, as well as lots of other PFAS. That stands for per- and polyfluorinated alkyl substances, and that's a family of at least 15,000 forever chemicals. And so that's really what tipped us off. So what our testing helped to trigger was a multi-agency investigation into pollution in the surrounding area, and the Environment Agency found it in the soil, found it in the vegetables, and found it in people's eggs. So the last piece of the puzzle was really us doing these blood tests, and we found it at incredibly high levels in people's blood.
0: Why the gap between your initial findings and the blood tests? And I suppose this gets us on to the issue of why there's sort of not routine testing in this country, even though there are sort of limits in other countries, aren't there?
5: Yes. You know, it took us testing the factory effluent to find it. I mean, it wasn't illegal what the companies were doing because there were no laws against it, but it was a banned carcinogen. And it took a long time to get the blood tests as well because the community had no idea. The person with the highest levels of PFOA in her blood, which was over 430 nanograms per milliliter, and if you think that the US average levels are 1.4, she'd been working on her allotment, growing her own vegetables. She thought she was eating organic and doing the healthy thing, and she had no idea that the land she was on was contaminated.
0: Could this have been prevented? I mean, what's the company saying?
5: So documents show from the US Environmental Protection Agency, they started investigating PFOA back in the late 90s. And in 2002, I've seen documents where AGC Chemicals' parent company, Asahi Glass, was having meetings with other major PFAS manufacturers like DuPont and 3M in America, Miteni in Italy. And they were commissioning and sharing toxicology studies on animals. One from 2002 showed that the monkeys experiment, a couple of monkeys died, some of their livers were enlarged. But the company carried on using PFOA for another decade in the UK. Now, what they say is that these toxicology studies weren't conclusive enough. More had to be done. Once the EPA did more risk assessments, then they started to, you know, put in more protections for their workers because they were also sharing the levels of PFOA in the blood of their workers. That's what the document suggests from at least 2004, again, with 3M and DuPont. So the company says that they started to kind of phase it out voluntarily under the direction of the US EPA in 2006.
0: Liana Hosea of Watershed. Well, a spokesperson for AGC Chemicals gave us this statement. Since the wider multi-agency investigation is still ongoing and no formal determination of land contamination has been made, we cannot speculate on future outcomes or next steps. We stopped using PFOA 14 years ago, and testing blood for PFAS does not predict blood problems and can cause unnecessary concern. Now, to another story about technology rattling the cage of privacy. Meta smart glasses, which have tiny cameras on board to capture video and photos, were quickly nicknamed pervert glasses by critics and indeed others worried about how they might be used, especially women and girls. Well, in what looks like an effort to allay some of those concerns, Meta's now brought out a version without the camera, but will still have the ability to record sounds and conversations. Tamsin Craftman's an AI and tech reporter. So what's the point of these glasses?
9: I think there's two very kind of big points here. The first and more commercial reason is that there is a market for audio control in a AI agentic way. The idea that you can put something in your ears, you can talk to an agent, you can hear music, you might even get like a live translation. And so there is like an element for that and a way for them, for someone to compete with the Apple AirPods. But the other reason is that there is another kind of gap in the market for Meta to kind of have a bit of a rebrand from these glasses. The Meta glasses have a very bad reputation. There are nicknames about how they are kind of like the creep glasses. And I think this is a way for Meta to allow the public to use the technology and have these idea of like smart glasses, but to take away the risk that a lot of the public feel and a lot of the shame that consumers might have about having these glasses and feeling like they are a risk to the public.
0: Yeah, interestingly, when these glasses were unveiled, Mark Zuckerberg didn't talk about the sort of privacy issues, and I guess he wouldn't. But the ones with cameras, I mean, they have sold pretty well, haven't they?
9: They have sold so well, I think it's actually a surprise to a lot of people. I think they've sold around 7 million pairs, and that accounts to about two-thirds of the market in general. So there are a lot of people that want to buy these glasses. But thinking about the privacy concerns, there is one big difference that I think the public needs to be aware of, which is that because there is no camera, A, there is no visual way for someone to tell that these glasses are recording, and B, the glasses look, quite frankly, just like a normal pair of sunglasses. They haven't got these kind of bulky arms for you to really tell that there is a recording mechanism within them. And so while these glasses could be seen as a step in the eyes of Meta to a kind of more risk-free way of having smart glasses, if anything, it opens up a whole other set of risks that it's even harder for the public to see that, you know, someone is actually recording them.
0: So what's the next step for these kinds of devices? Is Meta looking to try and put AI into glasses?
9: Yeah, so they have this new agentic system called Muse. In the grand scheme of AI, I can't really see Meta as a current competitor for having their own chatbot, and this is kind of their attempt at doing that. So these glasses, while they also have the capabilities that the previous ones had, in the sense that it can help with live translation, but it also has links to this new kind of Muse AI bot. There are obviously clear limits to what it can do, because it now can't see things. It can't tell you what is around you. And that was kind of the big exciting thing. You know, you might be able to go to a foreign country and you could read a menu and it will tell you exactly what it says in the language that you want it to. So it is different, but I think there is a big pull here, which is that essentially you have an AI bot in your ear.
0: Tamsin Craftman there. 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Do stay with us. Lots more to come.
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0: Coming up on NewsHour in the next 30 minutes, as Presidents Trump and Xi begin their summit in earnest, what does Taiwan make of the visit? Also, a judge overturns President Trump's media ban, although the White House hasn't yet complied, and how elephants in Kenya are using plants to heal themselves. We'll hear about some fascinating new research. All that's coming up after the news.
5: BBC
16: BBC News with Govinda Gill. President Trump has welcomed Xi Jinping to the White House on the Chinese leader's first visit to Washington in more than a decade. Talks between the two leaders are likely to focus on issues including artificial intelligence and the shaky trade war truce. Reporters from three media outlets have been barred from entering the White House shortly after a federal judge ruled that President Trump's ban on their access should be temporarily overturned. Some employees from CNN, Politico and MS Now reported having their credentials confiscated when they tried to use them, although other staff were granted access. The FBI says it's actively and aggressively investigating an apparent breach of its computer system by hackers who claim they've stolen the personal information of all of the agency's staff. The cybercrime group Shiny Hunters says it has data on 38,000 people. Ethiopia's armed forces claim they've killed hundreds of fighters from the TPLF, the regional group which runs the northern state of Tigray. The government says it responded after TPLF forces seized three airports and attacked army positions in multiple locations. Ukrainian officials say six people were killed when a Russian drone attacked a warehouse outside Kharkiv where people were sorting fruit and vegetables. Earlier, two people were killed in Kyiv. The EU says it will use December's G20 summit in Miami to condemn Russia's invasion of Ukraine and call for an end to it. A spokesman was reacting to the news that Moscow was considering an invitation from Washington for President Putin to attend. Nepal's imposed travel restrictions and closed schools in parts of the country due to warnings over heavy rainfall and strong winds. The Meteorological Division also urged people already trekking in mountain areas to return to safer locations. BBC News.
0: You're listening to NewsHour. Paul Greengrass is a British film director and former journalist, best known for his docudramas and high-intensity action films. Next month, we'll see the release of his latest movie. It's called The Uprising, starring Andrew Garfield. It tells the story of the Peasants' Revolt in England, a ferocious rebellion against the tyranny of King Richard II in the late 14th century. For Greengrass, the story still has strong reverberations today. He's been talking to my colleague Nick Robinson.
17: What was really eerie to me was how familiar the world was, because essentially, what was it? It's a world of oligarchs jealously protecting their wealth and power, a failed state and an enraged population, and them being blind to the degree of rage out there. And then all it takes is a spark. And that's really, at the heart, the story of the Peasants' Revolt.
18: The angry, in inverted commas, peasant, ordinary folk, could be the January 6 protesters. They could be the people on the street who loathe Donald Trump. They could be pro or anti-Brexit.
17: Absolutely. And I think wherever your politics are, by far the majority of people would agree, I think, that there is a rage out there. And an elite, however you define it, the political class, the wealthier members of society, the winners as opposed to the losers, the South as opposed to the North. However you look at it, whether it's here or in America or in Europe, there is that sharp division, rising inequality that's leading to instability. And so that's ultimately what's behind the film.
18: There's a moment that I thought was very powerful where the King, King Richard II, mm-hmm. tells his court

0: Churches, listen, he says. Can you not hear their rage? It is time for us all to taste humility.
1: Isn't that what's going on? There must be a thousand conversations literally half a mile from here in Westminster where people in power say versions of that same thing. Listen, can't you hear their rage?
0: So the film, which caused a bit of controversy, ends with a kind of Robin Hood vibe.
1: Mm-hmm. Mm-hmm.
0: Well, some optimism. And that was self-conscious.
1: For sure. Of course, the Peasants' Revolt was crushed. Most historians, I think, would agree that what happened there echoed down the centuries. People who ruled Britain and wider could never quite take the people for granted after that. You know, after the Peasants' Revolt was the great flowering of medieval outlaw balladry, in particular Robin Hood. When people are going through hard times, they want to imagine characters out there who stand up to power. And so, to me, it was entirely plausible that my character, Plowman, would, like other young people mixed up in that revolt who survived, would go to the woods and create a different future and would keep those dreams alive and would, in a sense, become these mythic outlaw figures.
2: The director, Paul Greengrass, speaking to my colleague, Nick Robbins. This is the BBC in London. You're listening to NewsHour and I'm James Menendez. Well, after the encounter on the tarmac at Joint Base Andrews on Wednesday, it is down to business today as President Trump hosts the Chinese leader Xi Jinping for a state visit to the White House. That got underway just a few minutes ago. They have got a lot to talk about, even if expectations of real progress seem to be fairly low. I've been talking to the BBC's Celia Hatton, one of our Asia analysts. How's the meeting been perceived in China?
3: I'd say, James, that the mood music leading up to this summit has been really strange in Beijing. So a lot of the processes we normally see leading up to a big summit like this, there are some indications maybe about what Beijing is thinking in the state newspapers. We get some indications from the Chinese Foreign Ministry, little tidbits here and there about what's being hoped for, but this time, from what I was hearing from Beijing's diplomatic community, there were signs that really Beijing felt that the United States was distracted, that the Trump administration has been quite distracted in dealing with Iran. So there wasn't the normal series of meetings leading up to this summit that we might normally expect. Instead, I've been hearing that most of the talks were held just this past weekend, you know, and featured Scott Bessent really talking about trade and the potential of an AI hotline. But some other topics that Beijing really wanted to tackle weren't really on the agenda. And so I think it really is going to be a summit, that focuses heavily on optics, on protocol. That really is going to be dominating a lot of the meetings in the White House today.
2: Yeah, interesting. I mean, normally these things are so carefully choreographed, aren't they? And worked out in advance, as you say. Let's talk about AI, because it is what we're talking about today. It is our top story, concerns about what AI can do. I mean, is China in any mood for an announcement on regulation, greater oversight?
3: I think that if you'd asked me that back in May when Donald Trump and Xi Jinping met in Beijing, I would have said yes. I felt that China really was also thinking that AI was developing so quickly. And because at the time, the United States was still really the leader in AI. And so I felt that at the time, Beijing also was looking to engage in some serious discussions around guardrails for AI. But I think that has changed as well now. I think both sides, there have been accusations of cyber hacking and espionage on both sides. I think China's own AI models have developed so quickly just in the past few months, and China really is threatening U.S. dominance on this. And so I think that trust has fallen away on both sides, and the appetite to work out an overarching framework has really fallen away. So we're looking at perhaps maybe just settling on an agreement for future future discussions.

0: Nations, Scott Bessent has announced a proposal for this AI hotline for both sides to alert each other. But again, there are a lot of questions around what that hotline might actually achieve. And it seems pretty low-hanging fruit at the moment.
1: Yeah. And Celia, a word on Taiwan. I mean, what's likely to be the dynamic on that?
0: Well, Beijing has really indicated again and again its red line that it would like the Trump administration to put on pause a plan to approve $14 billion worth of arms sales to Taiwan. The Trump administration, there have been some signs that they might pause that sale, particularly because Donald Trump and Xi Jinping, this AI hotline for both sides to alert each other. But again, there are a lot of questions around what that hotline might actually achieve. And it seems pretty low-hanging fruit at the moment.
1: Yeah. And Celia, a word on Taiwan. I mean, what's likely to be the dynamic on that?
0: Well, Beijing has really indicated again.

0: record of selling arms to Taiwan, more than Joe Biden did. And so it's unlikely he will pause that sale for very long.
1: The BBC's Celia Hatton. Well, Maggie Lewis is Professor of Law at Seton Hall in New Jersey and is an expert in the legal dynamics between the US and China. She has just returned from Taiwan. I asked her how people there were viewing the summit in Washington.
2: I got in last night, so I think my brain is still in that time zone. But if you're on the streets in Taiwan right now, the focus is upcoming local elections, right? You don't see it. But when you talk to people there, there is, of course, great concern exactly of what was just raised about what's happening, not just with the arms sales, but whether Trump in his rhetoric or even his actions will further weaken deterrence and perhaps indicate to Xi Jinping that even though I don't think anyone's expecting a grand bargain around Taiwan, but that perhaps U.S. credibility and deterring Chinese coercion might be weakening.
1: Are people in Taiwan worried that the U.S. under this administration is becoming less hawkish than it perhaps has been in the past?
2: And this is critical because Taiwan is not politically monolithic. It really is a vibrant democracy, which is said a lot. And the broad public preference is preserving cross-strait status quo. But one thing you do see is a big difference that people who lean towards the Democratic Progressive Party, which is in power, tend to trust the U.S. more. There's even greater concern about U.S. reliability amongst members of the KMT party. So generally, I think there is a widespread concern about how reliable the U.S. is, but that's not consistent across the general Taiwan public.
1: When it comes to potential delays in selling arms to Taiwan, I mean, that matters, doesn't it?
2: Of course, right? And just to make clear, you know, the U.S. has been selling arms to Taiwan since the Taiwan Relations Act in 1979. That is not new. And as was mentioned, during his first term, Trump sold, I think it was about $18 billion in arms to Taiwan. So he has a track record. But Trump won is not necessarily what's going to happen in 2026. When there are delays, I mean, Taiwan's military needs time to receive equipment, to train personnel, and to integrate it into its broader defense plan. So it is meaningful.
1: Talk to us about high-tech chips. I mean, is that still the big leverage that Taiwan has?
2: Well, yeah. I mean, Taiwan is critical for the really high-end chips, right? You can get sort of the larger chunky chips, as you think about it, the legacy chips from a lot of places. But to get the really just couple nanometers, that's really still a space that Taiwan has dominance. And you've seen the U.S. work to try to onshore those capabilities in the U.S. You've got fabs being created in Arizona and elsewhere, as well as to friendshore. But still, Taiwan is really leading the way in the most advanced technology here.
1: Professor Maggie Lewis there, speaking to us from New Jersey. Now, Poland has one of the most vibrant and historic jazz scenes in Europe, and at the moment that vibrancy is on show at the London Polish Jazz Festival, a showcase for musicians at the forefront of the scene. Under Nazi occupation, jazz in Poland was suppressed, and during the post-war communist era, it was criminalised for being a symbol of Western imperialism. But that didn't stop the genre from flourishing. The BBC's Phoebe Hobson's been speaking to the veteran jazz singer Ursula Dudziak and to newer band EABS.
3: At the age of four, Ursula started playing the accordion, serenading people with Christmas carols.
4: I was playing Christmas carols and I was very popular in our small town. I looked beautiful. I was like a Shirley Temple. You know, I was already a big star.
3: Like many people growing up at this time in Poland, Ursula was glued to the radio and Willis Conover's Jazz Hour on The Voice of America. Jazz didn't die under communist rule, but it was pushed underground.
4: When I was about 14, 15, I've heard for the first time jazz over the radio from Washington, D.C. Willis Conover, he was broadcasting jazz. How actually he was bombarding fans from behind the Iron Curtain, and he was playing the most beautiful music in the world. I've heard for the first time Ella Fitzgerald. I was so in love with her, and

0: I said, I want to sing like her.
1: Ursula's career as a scat singer soared when she left Poland with her former husband, Michał Urbaniak. At one point, they collaborated with Miles Davis, and Ursula's song Papaya, released in 1976, became a hit. People were surprised by Poland, a nation far away from the birthplace of jazz, that could make such a mark on the scene.
0: A lot of times they were asking us, people asking, where are you from? How come you sound so unique, you know? And I said, we sound unique because we are from another country, you know, another history. But we also love jazz. We understand this music.
1: Now in her 80s and still touring and organizing music festivals, Ursula's message is that our best years in life can come later.
0: The best year is from 50 to 100. I know what I'm talking about. Because when you are 50, you have menopause, but this menopause makes you open for another world. You can really change new relationships, new languages, new travels, new prospects, new projects. You know, your children are grown and you can really flourish. You can really use your potential. So I say after 50, it's just the beginning.
1: Younger musicians in Poland aren't old enough to remember the jazz ban, otherwise known as the Catacomb Jazz Era. They can express themselves with much more freedom.
2: I felt like I was in the right place, in the right time.
1: Marek Pedziewak is a member of EABS, a leading band on the Polish scene, who are also playing at the London Polish Jazz Festival.
2: Right now, the jazz scene, young jazz scene, is getting bigger and bigger, adapting some new genres into jazz. The new generations, the jazz scene in Poland is getting bigger and bigger, and my heart beats happily because of that.
1: Their second album, Slavic Spirit, is inspired by pre-Christian Polish folklore and traditional Polish music.
2: It was getting deep into our culture, into our lost culture, into beliefs of our ancestors. It was a deep dive into our national traumas. There's Polish folk music. You can still find it in Polish villages, but it's played mainly by old musicians. Then they're trying to pass it to new generations, but it's really hard because new generations of people like youth is leaving to bigger cities in search of, you know, like a better life.
1: I asked Marek, why is jazz still so popular in Poland?
2: Each human being deserves to be free, you know? And so jazz is like the gateway to be free.
3: A report by the BBC's Phoebe Hobson at the London Polish Jazz Festival. 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
3: A reminder of our top story today on NewsHour. Australia's launched an urgent review after an AI agent belonging to OpenAI hacked a government healthcare portal. One Australian MP told us that even if the US and China were opposed to regulation, middle countries still had the power to influence how the AI companies behaved.
9: On one hand, companies want social license to be able to come and operate within stable countries like Australia. But for that to occur, for that social license to be there from the Australian people, there has to be trust that there is appropriate oversight, and that oversight needs to be through and clearly independent of government.
3: And one other headline, the FBI says it's aggressively investigating an apparent breach of its computer system by hackers who claim they've stolen the personal information of all of the agency's staff. This is James Menendez with NewsHour. African elephants in Kenya appear to use dozens of different medicinal plants to treat themselves and even to provide medical care for sick calves. That's the conclusion of a study published in the journal Scientific Reports, for which researchers interviewed local people who spent decades living and working alongside the elephants that live in the Mount Elgon region of Kenya. Dr. Elodie Fryman's from Brown University in the US, one of the authors of the study. She's been telling me more.
10: When we sat down with all of these incredible local experts who have spent the majority of their lives living amongst and working with these local elephant populations, we got all of these incredible firsthand observations and descriptions and stories of elephants seeking out medicinal plants that are also used and important in local medicinal human knowledge systems. And one example that I can give, for example, is a group of elephants that was appearing unwell. To the observer. They weren't really moving as much as they typically do, not walking very much, and they sought out the bark of a tree, and they used their tusks to kind of tear some bark away and eat it. And what's so cool is that this tree is a really, really important medicine for the community. And here we have a case of sick elephants seeking it out. We have 35 different incredible cases like this, and it just expands greatly what we knew about African elephant self-medication behaviours.
3: The last time we spoke, Elodie, we were talking about chimps self-medicating. But, I mean, how unusual is this behaviour in the animal world?
10: That's what's so cool about this topic. I mean, we used to think it was rare. We used to think that it was just chimps and just great apes that were doing this. And the more we learn, the more we realize how widespread it is across the animal kingdom. We have cases now of insects, of bears, of civets, of geese. So what we're finding is that actually this is a really common behavior. And why wouldn't it be? Animals are able to seek out food. They're able to seek out shelter. In some cases, they're able to seek out tools. Why wouldn't they be able to seek out the medicines that help them flourish in their ecosystems?
3: Common behavior, but obviously this needs to be observed. And I suppose the fact that you can talk to local people who've been living alongside these elephants for a long time gives you kind of a wealth of knowledge, right?
10: Right. And this is another great example of, Western science catching up with traditional knowledge and local ecological knowledge that people who live in these environments have about the animals and the plants around them. And it's now just a matter of us scientists listening to these accounts and listening to these firsthand observations. And they provide us with this incredible jumping off point for future research and future studies.
3: And just briefly, I mean, do you think this is common behavior amongst elephants across the continent?
10: Great question. I really wouldn't be surprised. We know that elephants are incredibly intelligent animals. We know they live in tight-knit, complex social groups. And we also know that they pass down information about their environment from generation to generation. So we have these incredibly amazing and wonderful and endangered animals. And we know that they're relying on the plants around them in Kenya. Why wouldn't they also be doing that in other parts of the region and the world?
3: Dr. Elodie Fryman of Brown University speaking to us a little earlier. To Washington, D.C. now before we go, where a judge has ordered the Trump administration to immediately reinstate access to the White House for three news organizations that were barred from the building last week. Jeff Mason, a senior White House correspondent at Bloomberg News. So what did the judge say?
11: The judge essentially said that this did not look like it would meet the rules that, in fact, he set out as an example for how the White House should proceed during a case in President Trump's first term with Jim Acosta, who was then the White House correspondent for CNN. His credentials were also taken away then, and he was barred from campus, and the judge ruled then that they needed to be given back. So, pardon me, he has ruled the same. For these three news organizations that are affected this time around, which included CNN, MS Now, and Politico. But I can tell you that as of this morning, when journalists from those three news organizations showed up at the White House, no doubt to cover President Xi's visit, because he is visiting from China today, they were denied access again.
3: They were, right. So what happens now? I mean, this is just temporary, isn't it?
11: Well, yes, in that the judge has now weighed in. And so the bar or the ban has turned out to be temporary. But A, we need to see whether or not the White House follows the judge's instructions. And B, the White House has other options. Once these three news organizations are allowed back on campus, the question will be not just do they get their credentials back and are they allowed to work in the White House space, but will he take other action, such as preventing CNN from getting into the Oval Office or being part of the pool? And there is some precedent for the latter reflected in how he treated newswires, including Bloomberg, Reuters, who I used to work for, and the Associated Press, when last year the Associated Press declined to call the Gulf of Mexico the Gulf of America, and the president kicked the AP out of the pool and then the other two wires out of the pool as that played out in the courts.
3: Yeah, and so what's happening to pool coverage? Because, I mean, other organizations weighed in on this, didn't they?
11: Well, let me just explain what the pool is for your listeners. The pool was created by the White House Correspondents Association decades ago to have a mechanism for getting reporters into small spaces where the president was holding events, where you can't always fit the whole press corps, the Oval Office, for example, or Air Force One, for example. So there are 13 journalists who always travel with the president for that reason. As a part of those 13 journalists, there are three TV slots for a cameraman or woman, a sound person or woman, a sound man or woman, and then a correspondent or a producer. And those TV slots are rotated amongst the five major networks. So that's a long way of getting to the TV pool within the White House pool is made up of CNN, ABC, CBS, Fox News, and NBC. And they have declined right now because of the restrictions on CNN to jump in and provide pooled TV coverage for White House events. Yeah. And as of this morning, that appears to be continuing.
3: Jeff Mason, senior White House correspondent for Bloomberg News, and it is continuing, and the TV networks are not picking up any coverage of that state visit by President Xi to the White House. Obviously, that would normally be covered pretty extensively on the network. So networks, including the BBC, have not been able to show those pictures of President Xi's arrival at the White House. And another update, lawyers for CNN, MS Now and Politico, well, they've now filed a notice of non-compliance with that judge in D.C. regarding his order this morning because their correspondents haven't been able to get into the White House. That's it for this edition of NewsHour from me and the rest of the team. Thanks so much for listening. Until the next time, bye-bye.
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0: ABC News with Tim Wharton. Some researchers say the OpenAI hacking incident assessing Australian government health data could be the first AI hack of a government website. Nick Parmeter reports.
1: Prime Minister Anthony Albanese on Thursday announced that OpenAI's AI agents had accessed non-public Medicare health statistics held by Services Australia. Now, research by the US non-profit Transluce suggests the AI agents may have carried out a world-first hack. Communications between agents found by researchers show how hundreds of OpenAI's agents worked together over a period of months to gain access to information held by the Australian Institute of Health and Welfare, New South Wales's crime statistics body BOSCAR, and a number of other international organisations. OpenAI has confirmed it's conducting a review into the incident.
0: The FBI says it's investigating an apparent hacking of its cybersecurity system, with the hacking group claiming it's stolen details of all the organisation's staff. The BBC's Joe Tardy reports.
2: The cybercriminals say they now have every FBI agent's name, role, badge number and personal details. The hackers shared a small sample with the BBC and the data does look to be genuine. Other reports suggest the stolen databases contain information about officials' jobs assignments, including sensitive work against Chinese spies, Russian intelligence, and drug cartels. Shiny Hunters is an international collective of hackers who have carried out a series of high-profile and disruptive attacks, including on the education platform Canvas in May. This latest apparent breach is a reminder of the threat posed by human cybercriminals at a time when the world's attention is focused on the dangers of rogue artificial intelligence.
0: American news outlets CNN, Politico and MS Now have filed fresh legal action alleging that President Donald Trump's administration has not yet complied with a court order to restore their access to the White House. A journalist from Politico reported having their credentials confiscated when attempting to enter the building, despite a judge ordering access be restored temporarily. The president announced the ban last week, with the outlets swiftly challenging it on the grounds it was unconstitutional. US President Donald Trump has welcomed Chinese leader Xi Jinping to the White House with pomp and pageantry during a three-day visit. The pair will discuss several key issues, including trade, global security and AI safety. The BBC's Celia Hatton has more.
3: When Donald Trump met Xi Jinping in Beijing last May, the two leaders agreed, in principle, to discuss putting guardrails around their booming AI sectors. Negotiations on a wider deal now appear to have stalled amid accusations of cyber hacking and increased AI competition on both sides. Then, on Sunday, one possible breakthrough. The U.S. Trade Secretary Scott Bessent announced a proposal for a hotline that would allow the capitals to alert one another in the event of an AI incident with national security implications.
0: Experts say Australia has done well to maintain fuel supplies as the US war against Iran sends prices skyrocketing around the world. The Federal Energy Minister, Chris Bowen, is meeting with leaders of India and Saudi Arabia this week in a bid to secure the nation's fuel supplies. CEO of the Australian Institute of Petroleum, Malcolm Roberts, says the government has managed to secure enough fuel to avoid shortages.
4: So we have suffered higher prices like everybody else. We have not had supply threatened. We've been able to maintain that supply because we have very deep international connections. In terms of our fuel reserves, we've got about 41 days of petrol and 31 days of diesel held by the industry.
0: A New South Wales mother will face an additional murder charge over an alleged fatal stabbing in the Blue Mountains west of Sydney. A one-year-old child has died following the incident on Sunday when a five-year-old was also found dead in a vehicle and two others critically injured. A three-year-old remains in a critical condition in hospital. The 42-year-old will face the domestic violence charges in court in November. Sport now, Brisbane Lions midfielder Lachie Neal has successfully overturned his one-match ban at the AFL Appeals Board ahead of Saturday's grand final against Fremantle. Henry Hansen has more.
5: Two-time Brownlow medalist Neal will play in the season decider, with the midfielder successfully overturning his one-match ban for striking Hawthorn's Jack Ginnivan during last Saturday's preliminary final. Neal, who had seen his suspension upheld at a mammoth four-and-a-half-hour tribunal hearing on Tuesday night, has his run of 320 games without a ban to thank for the reprieve, with the appeals board determining his exemplary disciplinary record enough to trigger the exceptional and compelling circumstances clause. Neal will instead pay a $10,000 fine. Meanwhile, neither Fremantle nor Brisbane have made changes to their teams for the grand final.
0: And you're up to date with the latest in ABC News. 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I'm Tim Wharton.

Taking a look at the capital city weather now, Brisbane, a possible shower, 16 to a top of 25. Sydney, partly cloudy, also 16 to 25. Canberra, partly cloudy, 9 to 27. Melbourne, a shower or two on the way, 16 to 25. Hobart, partly cloudy, 13 to 21. Adelaide, also partly cloudy, 15 to 23. Perth, a possible shower developing, 11 to 23. And Darwin, you can expect a mostly sunny day, 23 to a top of 34. 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

0: When you go on top of a volcano, you don't share this with many people.
1: Welcome to Outlook, the home of extraordinary stories. I'm India Rackerson.
0: I don't say that you are alone because it's better not to be alone. But generally speaking, you feel free.
1: Today, the story of an adventurer and scientist, the Italian volcanologist Dario Tedesco.
0: People think I'm crazy sometimes, but I can tell you that I'm always scared a bit. There is always this feeling. Definitely there is. Anything can happen.
1: A man who, despite having experienced the sheer violence and power of volcanoes firsthand, is still in love with them.
0: You look at it and you can't stop watching. You are attracted. You're really attracted. And then you start thinking to so many different things. Often, that's the time in which you make a sort of balance of many things happening in life.
1: This passion has taken him to craters all over the world. But there are three volcanoes, three tales that really stand out. These are stories of fear and escape, of loss and fate, and of destruction and discovery. Each take us face to face with one of nature's unstoppable forces. Dario's life began in the shadow of an infamous volcano, Mount Vesuvius, which towers over the city of Naples in Italy. This is the volcano that destroyed the Roman settlement of Pompeii almost 2,000 years ago. And growing up, he had an excellent view of it.
0: I was very lucky because my grandmother was living on top of the hill and we were at the fourth floor and last floor. And we had the volcano and the Bay of Naples just in front of us. You know, I did understand for many years that one was a volcano.
1: But you didn't think it was?
0: No, huh. No. I didn't even know. The volcano was not active. The last eruption was 25, 28 years earlier, 1944. So people was not talking too much. It passes several years before I started to understand. And this is parallel to another volcano on the other side of the bay, the Campi Flegrei, the Fregleian fields. My grandpa brought me there. I was still very young. I was 7 or 8, maybe younger. And for the first time, I saw a volcano, a live thing, the sort of Fatara crater. I couldn't understand that there was those things. I think that one was my first real impression of a volcano, my first memory that made me crazy.
1: And what about your personality? Like, what were you drawn to? What sort of a child were you?
0: I was shy. I was very shy. Shy in general. And then shy with girls when the age come out. Much after, of course. Nobody believed me that I was like that. And things have changed, of course.
1: I was going to say, that's not the answer I was expecting from somebody who's been so drawn to a career full of risk and being really at the sharp end of experiencing the world. So you kind of fell into being a volcanologist when you fell in love. Is that right? Tell me what happened.
0: When I finished my studies, my master, we made a vacation in France on the Côte d'Azur in Nice. And by chance, I met someone there. And this by chance was a bit too strong, you know? And then I decided that she was in France, so I asked my boss at that time to give me an opportunity to go to France. And then there was this opportunity to go to work next to Paris. Although it was not exactly the same place, at least I was in France. And so I accepted to work on volcanic gases.
1: Volcanic gases. Okay. Like, how different was volcanic gases to what you were already doing?
0: I would just finish my master. My master was in volcanic areas, true. But I was doing maps for this volcano. So it was a typical geological work, I would say. So volcanic gas, I didn't even know there were volcanic gas, but I would have accepted everything. You have to stay in Paris? I go to Paris.
1: Yeah, I love her so much. I'll do it.
0: Trust me, I never heard about volcanic gases, but I was desperate because I was in love. So they didn't matter, really, that I didn't understand anything.
1: People have done crazier things for love than taking up a thesis on volcanic gases.
0: That's me. That's really me. Yeah. You understand probably the link with the volcano, with the lava lake, or with the eruption. Yeah, you must be a little crazy anyway.
1: Mm.
0: Or someone who doesn't think too much before to decide, yeah, that thing is the right things to do.
1: Okay.
0: So I arrived there, but the girl moved. Even before I arrived to Paris, they went to Portugal.
1: Even before you got there?
0: Yeah, because she moved. The father was moved to Portugal.
1: Oh, my gosh.
0: We didn't meet for 3 years. Can you imagine?
1: Oh, my gosh.
0: Yeah. So I had to work hard. When you know nothing, you have to start from scratch. You know, probably that was the right things that happened to me because I have really to work hard. That's how it started.
1: Okay, so the plan has gone to pot and he's now alone in Paris rather than with the woman of his then dreams. He learns all he can about volcanic gases, released from magma and lava, from volcanic vents and craters. His study turns into a PhD, and in 1985, when he was 25 years old, he heads out on a field trip across the globe to gather samples of gases. And one of his stops is Hawaii.
0: We were four students that were at the volcano, working on the volcano observatory at that time. All the staff was there. And the scientists that were taking care of us, they were really bringing us on top of the volcano, looking at the eruption itself.
1: When you were in Hawaii, you had a supervisor, George Ulrich, who was based in Hawaii. What was he like? What impression did he make?
0: First of all, he was someone who knew perfectly his job, very professional. And as most of the Americans, also very friendly.
1: Then the day came to visit a very active and constantly erupting crater on the Kilauea volcano.
0: We were four in the helicopter, or five probably. We arrived on a specific place, a sort of headquarter where we were. The other students were doing a different job than mine. They didn't need to go on the active spot. I was the only one who was going straight on the area of the eruption. So me and George and me walked up to the area of the eruption. It was very hard to move on top of that. Very hard. You know, you put your foot on surface that seems very stable, and then you go down for half a meter. So I was very tired when I arrived on the spot. And then it's funny that when we were on the spot and working, we definitely relaxed completely. So we were working on the lava flow a certain distance from the main crater. It was 50 meters, no more, very, very close. So I was his assistant, nothing more than his assistant. But he made me participate. And he explained me every single thing that was happening on that volcano, how the volcano was breathing, how the volcano was erupting, how the lava fountains was 50 or 100 meters high. There are cycles, a sort of 30-minute cycles. You have lava coming out, then it stops, 20 minutes, and then you start again, 30 minutes. And then he told me, look, it's better to move out because you will start hearing the volcano starting, the breathing of the... In fact, just 30 seconds later, can you imagine the strength, the pressure that the volcano must have to bring everything up high in the atmosphere? And we had just the time to move out, and then the volcano starting. First few meters, and then again 100 meters. He knew perfectly the volcano. Probably this is the first time I really felt as a volcanologist.
1: And do you think you didn't feel danger because of George, because of his experience?
0: Yeah, most of all, yeah. I was relying on him, of course. I was totally relying on him. He had this asbestos suit, you know, while I had just the pilot suit. So I took it out, this one, because it was, my God, it was so hot next to the lava. And I put it On the back, and had that white T-shirt. I remember perfectly that story because I remember my movement, all my movement, because everything happened in a matter of few seconds, I would say, no more than few seconds. He said, "Don't worry, Dario, you can stay on the side app just to take the temperature." And I was no more than 2 meters, 3 meters behind him. This is it.
1: What happened? What did you notice first in those few seconds?
0: Suddenly I saw that he was losing his balance. I don't think I heard any noise. And then when I saw him losing the balance, I turned myself. And then I saw that he didn't only lose the balance, but it was 20 centimeters or 30 centimeters down with at least one of the foot.
1: It must have been such a shock. I mean, let's be really clear. What's happened is that George has fallen through into lava flow, right? His leg, one leg, both legs are in...
0: Not both.
1: Both legs are in a fresh lava flow.
0: When I arrived on him, when I saw him, between him and me, it was totally red. Red. All the wall was red. So there was no lava there. It was 800, 900 degrees C. And then when he went more down, the shoes went definitely inside the lava. A piece of the suit went up. I saw this stuff coming up. Imagine, immediately it arrived in the atmosphere, in the air, took fire because it was 1,000 degrees. He took fire and he attached it to his nose here. I thought for sure we are going down. I was sure, 100%. This was my only feeling I had. I'm going down with him.
1: What does going down mean? Like, what's under there? What's inside?
0: Yeah, I thought that I was going down the lava flow, me too.
1: Into the lava flow?
0: Yeah, but he was in. If he cracked down there, he will crack also where I am. And George was not small, was not a gigantic guy, but he was not small. And then I don't know how I made it. I pulled him out.
1: Oh. At what point did you see what had actually happened to George when he fell through the crack?
0: You know, when he came out, he missed one of his shoes, his boot, and part of the suit was totally gone. I could see the skin. I don't even know that there was a skin there anymore. He was so white, it burned, but not in the way we think. Not burned black, but burned white. It means that all the water was gone, all the fluids are gone. My first feelings, at the beginning, I didn't say a word. I was shocked. I think I was simply shocked. I didn't say much. I didn't say much to him. But he asked me, and this I remember perfectly, to call the helicopter. We had a radio and say, please call the helicopter, but don't say anything about the accident. On the same frequencies, we have the police, we have the park, national park, we have even sometimes the press. There are so many different people that might hear. So try to explain them that they have to come to pick us up.
1: Okay, that's some clarity of thought, isn't it, considering what he's just been through?
0: Yeah, inside, the aircraft was just on top of us because he was taking picture of us also, but they didn't see what happened, not at that specific time. Then he came. And the area where he came, he couldn't land. He remained 50 centimeters above the lava, the cold lava, and I was able to bring George inside the helicopter. He definitely was very present, George, because, you know, the last thing he told me before the helicopter flew away, just in case, if you go down there, if you can find my other shoes, my other boots, can you imagine? He was laughing, and he tried to make the pressure down, you know, because he probably saw me that I was lost.
1: Oh, you think he was making a joke to try and help you?
0: Yeah, for sure. It was helping me.
1: Yeah.
0: He understood that I was totally lost. He left, and finally I cracked down. I was walking in this desert of lava, and I started crying like a baby, you know, to put out all my emotions. I don't know, I screamed, I cried, everything.
1: And what was that, do you think, that just processing the shock, the what fear, I mean...
0: I think I was simply so happy to be still alive and George was alive. This was really unexpected. It was out of imagination.
1: In the days that followed the accident, George's accident, how were you feeling? What was life like for you after that moment?
0: The people of the observatory were very, extremely nice with me. So they felt what happened in that very deeply. And they understood that, because they do field work all the time, that if something like that happened, you may die. And George didn't die. So it was perfect. It was simply perfect. I remember one of the students, one girl, there were two girls and two boys. And this girl, when she saw me in the evening, she came to me. She hugged me and said, "You are a hero." And then, and I laugh, because it's a hero for me means really something else. But it was nice that most of the people took it very nicely. They acknowledged what my reaction, at least, or my action, whatever you want to say.
1: Mm. How did the experience change how you viewed volcanoes? Were you cautious about going back up onto an active volcano?
0: I didn't do it purposely, but I didn't go on an active volcano for 1 year, exactly 1 year, because when I went back on the volcano, it was again in Hawaii the year after. And I felt perfect because we were going to see the lava lake, and suddenly I found myself that I was running very far from all the other. I lost contact with all the people because I had a very heavy weight, a truck battery on my shoulder. And then I was going very slowly for that. And suddenly I took a direction instead of the right one.
1: On your own?
0: Right, left, east, west. I didn't know where I had to go. I thought that the right direction was that one. Imagine that you're simply walking, and then you heard, and this is very important, you heard the crack. The lava, when it's starting to cool down, crack, because the volume decrease. And then there is a little cracking all over. So I heard the crack, but still I didn't understand, because I thought I was walking on some, I was cracking. And so finally I saw the glowing from one small fissure, a little lava came out, a little glowing came out. And then I watched more carefully, I see red all over. So I was walking on a fresh lava flows. Let me go back, Jesus. I went to go back on my step and getting out of there. And so finally I found the others on another direction. There were two possibilities, and I got the wrong one. I never made this mistake again. And this is one of the reasons why this is something, a lesson learned that you should never forget. Never stay alone. When you go on a volcano, it's better to be always with someone that might help you or might alert other people that there is a problem.
1: I think after two quite unnerving experiences on a volcano like that, some people would have perhaps, I don't know, simplified what their work involved, maybe even changed a little bit of direction in their studies and their career. But you stuck with volcanoes, didn't you? You were volcanoes through and through, it sounds like.
0: No, I would have never left my job. I'm always a little scared, a little worried when I go on volcanoes, always. But this helped me to open my eyes a bit better, to think twice before to do anything. But I would have never left volcanologists anyway. Never.
1: Of course, the dangers were not over, and we're going to talk about a few more bits in your career. Your job, obviously, in its nature, entails walking towards something that I suppose human instinct might make pretty much everyone else run away from. I wondered if you could answer this question for me. I have always wondered just how much warning can we read from a volcano's activity. You know, it's full of this dark, hot, unknowable, constantly changing situation. How much can you really know about a volcano?
0: I've always been very optimistic about that. So I always thought that we have time to forecast. And with time, with experience, I think it's not really true. Let's put it in another way. There are volcanoes that are totally inactive or inactive for a long time. So there's been for some time, 100 years, 200 years, 400 years, not active, not having an eruption. But they still have fuming, they still have hot water, something like that, that show that there were something and there is still something. In that case, I would say that we can forecast because all the system have to reactivate. So something have to move and then you will have your earthquake and then something will arrive to the surface and then you will see the change in the volcanic gases composition, chemical composition. And then the temperature, we might go up. There is a huge pressure. It's unbelievable huge, but not in terms of science, but in terms of people that live next to the volcano. Those people want to know what is going on. And this is a huge pressure, but you can't change. Forecast techniques, science has made huge advances. But then we are still blind. Don't forget, volcanoes, one is different from another. Prediction or forecasting is very complicated. I'm less optimistic when the activity is already high. Then it's a bit more complicated because everything is already there. And you have just to know when the volcano will erupt. And then in that case, I would say we don't have many chances to forecast.
1: Dario is speaking from experience here. He knows full well how hard it is to forecast an eruption, to forecast a tragedy. After Hawaii, his work would take him to two more notorious volcanoes. They would bring tragedy cascading down on his life and the lives of hundreds of others too. And yet, Dario finds solace in their power and their beauty. That's in part two of Outlook.
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1: In part two of Outlook, Dario Tedesco takes us deep into the power and the beauty of volcanoes.
0: Very late in the evening, when everybody's sleeping, you go just on the rim of the crater and you are maybe 30 meters from the lava lake. You can lose yourself just watching. You feel positive.
1: Why Dario still loves volcanoes despite personal tragedies. That's all after the news.
9: BBC News with Govinda Gill. The Chinese President Xi Jinping has stressed the need for communication to build mutual trust with the United States. Speaking at the White House as he and President Trump began talks, Mr. Xi noted the interests of both countries were deeply intertwined and said they should cooperate with sincerity. Reporters from three media outlets have been barred from entering the White House shortly after a federal judge ruled that President Trump's ban on their access should be temporarily overturned. Some employees from CNN, Politico and MS Now reported having their credentials confiscated when they tried to use them, although other staff were granted access. Ethiopia's armed forces claim they've killed hundreds of fighters from the TPLF, the regional group which runs the northern state of Tigray. The government says it responded after TPLF forces seized three airports and attacked army positions in multiple locations. Ukrainian officials say six people were killed when a Russian drone attacked a warehouse outside Kharkiv where people were sorting fruit and vegetables. Earlier, two people were killed in Kyiv. The EU says it will use December's G20 summit in Miami to condemn Russia's invasion of Ukraine and call for it to end. A spokesman was reacting to the news that Moscow was considering an invitation from Washington for President Putin to attend. The FBI says it's actively and aggressively investigating an apparent breach of its computer system by hackers who claim they've stolen the personal information of all the agency staff. The cybercrime group Shiny Hunter says it has data on 38,000 people. Nepal's imposed travel restrictions and closed schools in parts of the country due to warnings over heavy rainfall, strong winds and landslides. The alert came a month after devastating flash floods. BBC News.
1: Welcome back to Outlook on the BBC World Service. I'm India Rackison, and today we're hearing vignettes from the life of Italian volcanologist Dario Tedesco, who grew up in Naples in the shadow of Mount Vesuvius. As a young man, Dario followed his heart and followed a woman to France, but instead he fell in love with the study of volcanoes. As part of his PhD research, he travelled to Hawaii, where he ended up pulling his supervisor out of a lava flow. Fortunately, both of them survived. His next stop was Japan, a real global hotspot of volcanic research.
0: I started discovering Japan through books, through literature, and then I discovered Japan living and spending 5 years, then through the language, through the traditions. I felt it was the right place to be.
1: And of course, for your field, extremely active in terms of volcanic activity, right?
0: Correct. This is the reason why they have so much founds, so much machines, everything is there.
1: Eventually, after living in Japan for a while, you move in with a colleague, Harry. Tell me what he was like.
0: He was the funniest person of this world. He was joking all the time. He has a sense of humor that was by far exceeding all the friends I've been with. He was the perfect friend, the perfect housemate. And as a volcanologist, he was a great, great, great volcanologist, although he was very young. He was such a decent person.
1: You also had something in common, didn't you, in that Harry had also had a very close call on a volcano about a decade earlier on Mount St. Helens in the US.
0: I knew the story, but we never talk about it. I talked to some of the people he was working with because I told them that I was going to move together with him for a few months. And they told me not to ask because he felt guilty about that. Although there was nothing to feel guilty, obviously.
1: What Dario heard was that Harry had been on an expedition on Mount St. Helens in the United States. But after several days with painful toothache, he left to get treatment and he was replaced by his supervisor and mentor, David Johnston.
0: He couldn't resist anymore, so he asked to be replaced for one night. The time he was going to the dentist to take care of his problem and going back to the field. And then we go back to the fact of forecasting, you know. Who could have known that the volcano erupted the morning after? There was one of the hugest eruptions of the last century. They never found David Johnston. They never found the caravan where he was living, the base camp where they were. Nothing. They were buried. Probably has been brought for hundreds of meters or even kilometers, and they never found anything. The debris fall that went down there was devastating. and Devin Jensen simply disappeared. I hope he was still sleeping. I hope, because you don't have time even to react. It's a matter of seconds. It's a simply matter of seconds.
1: It affected Harry a lot, but it was something that he never shared with Dario.
0: I thought that he would have talked to me about that if he wished to. But I think he didn't want... He was so happy being there. We were happy. We were still very young. There was no reason to talk about such a sad story.
1: I mean, you were told not to mention the story to Harry because he felt guilty.
0: Yeah. He felt guilty because he thought he should have been there.
1: Yeah.
0: You know, I think it's just psychological. You feel guilty because your mentor and your friend have died, and then you take on your shoulder all the faults of this story.
1: At some point in your time in Japan, you're contacted by two very famous volcano filmmakers, enthusiasts, scientists, Maurice and Katia Kraft. They get in touch. Tell me about them. What did you know of them before they even got in touch?
0: I knew them since a few years before, because they were also participating to a few conferences. First, because they were not volcanologists, but they were sometimes more volcanologists than volcanologists. They knew so much, and they were so curious, so intriguing also. And because they were doing the most fascinating footage I ever seen. They knew that I was in Japan, and they contacted me because Mount Unzen, just a few hundred kilometers south of Tokyo, started to be active again. And in the 1700s, I think, there was an eruption that destroyed most of the city of Shimabara, killing several thousand people. So it was considered a huge event, and it could have been possibly, again, a very huge event and something to fill, because you could have done for the first time, you could have really made historical images, something remaining forever. This pyroclastic flow.
1: Pyroclastic flow. It's an important term in this story and, of course, in the world of volcanoes. It's an eruption, but it's not lava. It's like an avalanche of hot gas, ash and bits of volcanic rock, like a massive wave of volcanic matter that travels at really high speeds and is full of extremely high temperatures. It's one of the most striking and deadly volcanic hazards. And in 1991, with Dario and Harry's help, Maurice and Katia Kraft wanted to capture this spectacle on film, on Mount Unzen.
0: I was so excited, you have no idea. Obviously, I was not thinking at all about the danger, because usually you do the pyroclastic flow from the side or in front, but quite far from it. So if you have the right camera, right video, then you can do everything you want.
1: And you're excited, you're ready. And then what happens?
0: So once we decide the date, But then I had this call from my boss for a specific budget meeting. And you see, nowadays we would have done this by Teams or by Zoom or by whatever. But that time I had to go back to Italy. It didn't give me any chance. You have to be here, you have to be here.
1: Were you keeping track of the news of Unzen from Italy?
0: No, because there were no news. And still, you had to make a phone call. Or at that time, we had a fax. Mm. In fact, I got the fax first.
1: What did it say?
0: And the fax was saying that an accident occurred and I need to call a special number. I didn't even realize at the beginning that something occurred on Unzen. It was the boss of Harry who sent me the fax.
1: And when you called, what happened in that phone call?
0: Well, when I called, he just told me that there was a pyroclastic flow and no one had survived. And they needed me back to try to look at the bodies of the three guys, the three person. I didn't even realize at the beginning that something occurred on Unzen. It was the boss of Harry who sent me the fax.
1: And when you called, what happened in that phone call?
0: Well, when I called, he just told me that there was a pyroclastic flow and no one had survived. And they needed me back to try to look at the bodies of the three guys, the three person.
1: So you were called back to identify the bodies?
0: I left the same.

0: So you were called back to identify the bodies.
1: I left the same day.
0: One day, while they were on the mountain, a huge pyroclastic flow hit the area. Alongside Harry, Maurice and Katia, 40 other people lost their lives that day. In a strange twist of fate, Dario was now in the same situation as Harry a decade earlier. He'd left an expedition for unplanned reasons and had lost a very close friend in the process.
1: The fact that it happened to the two of us, I don't think it's so common. I never heard of others. If you ask me if I felt guilty about it, I feel only very sad that I've lost friends. I mean, it doesn't help to feel guilty on those things, frankly speaking. I could have not helped. And I'm sure they didn't do anything wrong, most of all. Otherwise, there would have been only the three of them to die. The only thing I still have is the obituary of Harry. I didn't make it myself. It is one of his mentors who did it. And that one I have it, because it's simply great. No one could have described Harry better than the way it was done in that obituary. The area remained closed for a couple of years, I think, even more.
0: Wow.
1: I went down to the city. I went down to visit a couple of things. I went with a Japanese volcanologist. And I wish just to understand better what it was happening. It was not simply a matter of curiosity. I wish to try to understand, but frankly speaking, there are not real answers about that. Again, in front of those things, you feel simply small, very small. And you think you have to learn so much more. And 40 years later, we are still exactly at the same level.
0: A few years later, in 1995, a third volcano entered Dario's life, Mount Nyiragongo, in what is now the Democratic Republic of the Congo, or DRC.
1: I was still living in Japan, so imagine how long I stayed there. And suddenly I got a fax. Email wasn't there yet. A fax from a friend. And he told me that the United Nations was looking at volcanologists, and my profile was almost perfect for that. And then a few days later, I moved to Africa. Japan at that time was minus 15 where I was living. It was so cold.
0: Wow.
1: And arriving there was plus 40. You can imagine the thermic shock. I was simply thinking, I'm going to get the same plane back.
0: At the time, the country was dealing with a massive influx of refugees, largely as a result of the genocide in neighbouring Rwanda. Camps had been set up outside the border city of Goma, both nestling on the foot of the volcano.
1: There were three refugee camps, almost 1 million people. You can imagine 1 million people in refugee camp when the city of Goma was only 250. And when you see the volcano, you understand that the volcano, the main target of the volcano is the city of Goma. It's definitely the city of Goma. Although, at that time, not a single lava flow ever reached the city. Historically speaking, we had, at that time, only one single lava flow in 1977. So my opinion was that you could leave the refugee camp there. There is no problem. But you should be careful of the city of Goma more than everything else. There was no other things to do. No one really took care of the ideas that I gave them to take care of the city of Goma.
0: Did you think, though, that you would live to see Goma to be affected in the way that it could be, looking at your report?
1: To be honest, I was sure that an eruption sooner than later would have affected the city.
0: Mm. 6.5 years after you write that report, it's 2002, you're living in Italy with your wife and your daughter, and you receive a call because Nyiragongo had erupted. Tell me about that call. What happened?
1: But that call arrived to my wife, as usual. She's the most important person between the two of us. And was one of her previous boss who was the number one of the UN down in Congo. And they say, look, I found the report of Dario and Goma is burning.
0: Goma is burning.
1: you must

0: come here as soon as possible.
1: Because that eruption was completely devastating, wasn't it?
0: It was.
1: It's estimated around 200 people were killed either directly or from other explosions or gases. But further to that as well, it displaced tens of thousands of people, destroyed thousands of homes. What did you see when you arrived in Goma?
0: Really, when you was inside the city, you could say that everything has been destroyed. Mm. The areas that were destroyed was really destroyed. 17% of the city was destroyed. And the lava, it took in the main road, you know, the lava was really going through the roads. I talked to a guy, a friend of mine, he told me, no, you know, I went to buy something because the lava was almost 1 kilometer away. I went back and the house was no more there.
1: Wow.
0: Totally destroyed. At that time, no one took into consideration the speed of the lava. The same lava flow, if was erupted by Mount Vesuvius, would have stopped probably, instead of making 20 kilometers, it would have made 5, 8, because we're very acidic, very viscous. But Nyiragongo is like a gush of water. You open the volcano and everything flow like a river. It's a lava river. So it make 20 kilometers because it's so fluid. But the worst part is not the volcano, is how close we are to the volcanoes. The city of Goma is just there, is getting always closer. What are you going to do if we are not really able to forecast? This is the main problem there. The hazard is very high because the people is too close, not the volcano, it's very dangerous.
1: Since then, Goma has grown ever closer to the volcano. In 2021, 31 people died and hundreds of buildings were destroyed when Nyiragongo erupted again. Dario provided critical real-time monitoring as it unfolded. Over the years, Nyiragongo has become the volcano that Dario has studied and visited the most. He's helped set up programs to expand the capacity of the Goma Volcano Observatory and connect local scientists to universities around the world. He has seen and experienced the capacity volcanoes have for destruction firsthand. And yet, he is fascinated by them, even loves them. In particular, the lava lake inside the crater on Mount Nyiragongo.
0: The best emotions, the best feelings, I had it when I was on Nyiragongo, nighttime. You feel alone there. Very late in the evening, when everybody's sleeping, you go just on the rim of the crater and you are maybe 30 meters from the lava lake. The lava lake, first of all, is alive. It's moving. It's moving. There is the little thin crust on top, but it's very thin. And there is new lava, new red coming out. But it's not violent. A little bit like when you are next to the seaside, you know, and you feel the waves arriving back and forth. It's like it's inviting you to come, come, come, come. You can lose yourself just watching. All the bad things just remain out of it. You feel small, you feel free. You start to think about your life. When I'm on the volcano, I feel in peace.
1: Volcanologist Dario Tedesco on his life coming face to face with the majesty of volcanoes. Today's producer was Florian Bohr. I'm India Rexon. Let us know what you think of this story or any other at Outlook. We love to hear from you. You can reach us at outlook@bbc.com. Thanks for listening. We'll see you soon.
2: BBC World Service, and now history told by the people who were there. It's Witness History. Today we go back to April 1932, when a protest on a hilltop in the north of England helped build public support for the right to access the countryside. Simon Watts has the story.
3: It's the early 1930s, and a protest movement is forming in the northern industrial city of Manchester. Workers like George Haig want the right to escape to the country and walk up any mountain they choose.
4: I was 16, coming on to 17, don't forget that. And I had a job indoors in a bleaching and dyeing firm, and to get out in the countryside at weekend was an absolute must. I was very keen on the right to ramble, and we couldn't at that particular time because there were always these keepers sending you back. They had sticks, and I know in a number of occasions I'd seen a shotgun leaning around, you know, within easy reach.

0: At the time, the Peak District, a region of wild country on the edge of Greater Manchester, was used largely as private shooting estates. Gamekeepers even controlled the desolate but beautiful plateau on top of Kinder Scout, the area's highest mountain. On April 24, 1932, the tension spilled over when George Haig and many others joined a mass trespass organised by an offshoot of the Communist Party.
1: It was floated by a very small club, of which I was a secretary, the British Workers' Sports Federation.
0: Benny Rothman, an unemployed 20-year-old motor mechanic, organised the protest. He told the story to the BBC years later.
1: We were working-class youngsters, largely coming from semi-slum-type towns in the Manchester area, obviously with a great thirst to get into the countryside from the rotten conditions. We were just ordinary working boys and girls.
0: Benny Rothman's group organised regular walking expeditions. It was a humiliating incident on one such trip that triggered the mass trespass, as Benny's son, Harry Rothman, recalls.
2: My dad told me years ago when I was a kid, they'd gone camping at a little place in the Peak District, and some kids had come up from London, because it was a national thing, and my dad and his mate said, oh, you know, these lads were from London, they'd never seen any wilderness, and they said, well, I'll show you this fantastic place called Bleaklow. And before they weren't allowed on, there was about half a dozen of them, maybe a few more, and these gamekeepers tell them to get lost, get off. And when they got back, they had a chat about it, and they said, well, if there'd been more of us, they wouldn't have been able to stop us. And out of that, that week, rose the idea of having a mass trespass. What would go with a lot more of us, and a group of keepers won't be able to stop us, there'd be too many of us.
0: The Ramblers put up flyers and wrote messages in chalk on the roads to advertise the protest. The next Sunday, walkers gathered in a quarry at the foot of Kinder Scout. Benny Rothman was amazed by the turnout.
1: There were far more people than we expected. We had a membership in the whole of Lancashire of about 150 to 200 members, and there were between 400 and 600 Ramblers had gathered. There was a real demand for something like that. When we had the meeting here in the quarry, there was quite a big group of policemen at the back of the crowd who'd followed us there, detectives who were listening and possibly taking notes.
0: With their police escort, the Ramblers began to climb Kinder Scout, singing as they went.
3: The day was just ending and I was descending down Grinsbrook just by Upper Tor, when a voice cried, hey you, in the way keepers do, heed the worst face that ever I saw.
1: We went up the bank from William Clough in a long wide line. And as we went up the bank, the person in charge of the keepers issued instructions to the keepers to come down the bank and meet us halfway. There must have been a dozen, or slightly more than a dozen, keepers came down and met this long line of Ramblers, brandishing the sticks and shouting, get back, and that kind of thing.
3: I may be a wage slave on Monday, but I am free man on Sunday.
1: There were two scuffles that I know of. One keeper, in the course of doing his piece, which he said was gently persuading the Ramblers to go back, he slipped and twisted his ankle. Another keeper actually hit Wolfie Winnick over the head with his stick, and Wolfie, who was a very tough lad, although he was a very quiet lad, was sufficiently provoked by this to punch him, and that keeper went down, and we just carried on.
4: The Manchester Guardian, April the 25th, 1932. Mass trespass on Kinder Scout. Battle with keepers. From our special correspondent. It was not an even struggle. There were only 8 keepers, while from first to last, more than 40 Ramblers took part in the scuffle. There will be plenty of bruises in Gorton and other parts of Manchester tonight, but no one was at all seriously hurt. After the fight, the police chiefs, who had accompanied the mass trespassers, left them alone, to their great, though premature, relief. We continued along the hillside to Ashup Head. The trespassers were urged not to leave any litter about, and to their credit, it must be said they were particularly neat in this matter. On Ashup Head itself, a victory meeting was held, and the leader now congratulated us on having trespassed so successfully.
0: As the Ramblers went back down the mountain, the police finally made their move.
4: At the first beginnings of the village, the Ramblers were met by a police inspector in a baby car. At his suggestion, the Ramblers formed into column and marched into Hayfield, still over 200 strong, singing triumphantly. It was their last happy moment. When they got properly into the village, they were halted by the police. Five men were taken to the police station and detained.
0: One of those arrested was Benny Rothman. When he was sent for trial in a nearby country town, one look at the faces in the courtroom told him the game was up.
1: When I looked at the stony faces of the jury, there was a bevy of army officers, majors, captains. There were no admirals there, but they threw a few landowners in to make it up. It was obvious that we were going to get no sympathetic hearing from them.
0: Benny Rothman and his friends got between 2 and 6 months in prison. The jail terms caused an outcry and galvanised the movement for countryside access. Nonetheless, it took nearly two more decades for the Peak District to be made England's first national park, and nearly 70 years for right-to-roam legislation to be introduced.
5: Without that, I don't think we'd be able to wander the way that we can today, because Derbyshire really is a wonderful county. To be without that opportunity to ramble in Derbyshire would be terrible. I'm very, very proud of what I did. But none of my friends now are still alive, and it's very, very sad. It would be lovely to have them there today to be able to see what has really happened.

0: George Haig was the last survivor of the Kinder Scout protest. He died in 2019 at the age of 103. That Witness History episode is from 2012 and was produced and presented by Simon Watts.
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5: Well, our correspondent Nicola Mundill joins us from the capital of Juba now.
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0: ABC News with Tim Wharton. The head of the newly formed Australian Council on AI Strategy says the OpenAI data breach won't be the last. The Prime Minister has confirmed an artificial intelligence agent from OpenAI hacked into a Medicare data portal in June this year. Both public and non-public files were accessed by the agent, but Anthony Albanese said it did not appear anyone's personal Medicare details were assessed. Anna Maria Arabella is the CEO of the Australian Council on AI Strategy and believes the incident was both inevitable and important.
1: I think too there will be others. Having a breach of this nature impact Medicare is very much an eye-opener. All Australians would be asking, what can we do to better safeguard ourselves against the worst of AI?
0: A young boy has died after being allegedly shot in the face at a unit in Sydney's northwest on Monday. Nick Parmiter reports.
2: The boy was treated by paramedics at the time and taken to hospital but has died this evening. Five other people were in the unit at the time but were not injured. Three 18-year-olds were arrested by police, two were released and one has been charged with concealing a serious indictable offence. He was formally refused bail at a hearing on Tuesday and the matter has been adjourned until next month. A 43-year-old woman was also present, while the fifth person has not been located. Although police initially reassured the community that they didn't believe the incident was related to organised crime, they later revealed they were investigating whether the men present had criminal links.
0: There's been another arrest in connection to a gangland shooting in Maryland's West, topping off what New South Wales police say have been a month of sustained pressure on organised crime. Police allege a 21-year-old man collected and dropped off the gunman who killed 40-year-old tradie Joshua McDonald at Maryland's West home on September the 2nd. It comes after police arrested 18-year-old Jimmy Schultz for allegedly surveilling Mr. McDonald's movements in the days prior to his death. Criminal Organisations Directorate Acting Director Matt Crafton says there's been almost 300 arrests connected to organised crime groups in the last month.
3: We have laid more than 1,100 charges and we have undertaken significant seizures in terms of firearms, drugs and illicit tobacco. These results show that New South Wales Police is actively dismantling the criminal networks.
0: US President Donald Trump has hailed what he describes as his truly great friendship with Xi Jinping as he welcomes his Chinese counterpart to the White House. In comments made ahead of an official meeting, President Trump says the two will talk about security, technology and artificial intelligence. President Xi has said that the door is open for American investment in China and that there is broad space for cooperation between the two superpowers. Mr. Trump says he's excited to welcome Mr. Xi to Washington for the first time together.
4: From the time of my first election in 2016, President Xi and I have forged a friendship, a truly great friendship, actually, built on mutual respect and the vital interests of our people.
0: Germany's foreign minister says the determination of Ukrainians to defend their country is unbreakable, as is Germany's commitment to supporting Kyiv. Ukrainian officials say overnight Russian ballistic missile attacks on the capital have killed at least two people and injured six others. The strikes follow warnings of Russian hybrid warfare and sabotage on European soil. Johann van der Poel says there is evidence of that in Moscow's recent targeting of a German airport.
5: On the 4th of August, Russia attempted to blow up two cargo planes at Leipzig Airport using a drone rigged with explosives. This is not an isolated example of Russia's reckless and dangerous escalation in Europe.
0: Sport now, Brisbane midfielder Lachie Neal says he is relieved and delighted that he'll be free to play in this weekend's AFL Grand Final against Fremantle in Melbourne. The 33-year-old Neal has been handed a one-match ban for striking Hawthorn's Jack Ginnivan during Saturday's preliminary final and had seen the decision upheld at a tribunal hearing on Tuesday. But the appeals board has found that the tribunal had erred in not giving enough weight to Neal's run of 320 games without suspension, calling his record exemplary, and instead he's been fined $10,000. The Lions veteran, who is playing his last season with the club, says he's thrilled to be able to play in the decider.
6: Obviously very happy with the appeal board's decision. Looking forward to playing in the grand final now, and just want to thank the club, Danny, everyone involved for the process and helping me play this weekend, and the AFL appeals board for their decision as well.
0: You're up to date with the latest in ABC News. I'm Tim Wharton.

Taking a look at the capital city weather now. Brisbane, a possible shower, 16 to 25. Sydney, partly cloudy, 16 to 25 as well. Canberra, partly cloudy, 9 to 27. Melbourne, a shower or two on the way, 16 to 25. Hobart, partly cloudy, 13 to 21. Adelaide, also partly cloudy, 15 to 23. Perth, a possible shower developing, 11 to 23. And Darwin, you can expect a mostly sunny day, 23 to a top of 34. 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

0: You're listening to Outside Source, live on the BBC World Service. We are keeping an eye here and in our Washington Bureau on President Xi Jinping's visit to the United States. It's the Chinese leader's first visit to Washington in a decade. Bernd de Boosman, one of our White House correspondents, joins me on the line. Take us through what you've seen today, Bernd.
1: Well, today's been quite a lot of pomp and pageantry. We did have brief remarks from President Xi earlier today, and there was very little in terms of kind of previewing any sort of firm agreement, but it was very cordial. And I think one of the most notable things that people will be unpicking throughout the course of the day is the issue of artificial intelligence. Of course, China and the U.S. are kind of leading the world in that front. And President Xi said that they should work together. This is something that President Trump has at least publicly been quite resistant to. He's been under a lot of pressure from both sides of the political spectrum here in the U.S. to do more to establish guardrails, given all the concerns about what AI could mean in the future. And he specifically has said that the reason he's against that is because he thinks it'll put the U.S. at a disadvantage with regards to China in that technology. But much of President Xi's speech was kind of more cultural diplomacy, one might call it. He did invite 100,000 American students to visit and study in China over the next few years. And he really painted a picture in which, on the face of it, he doesn't want the U.S. and China to be geopolitical adversaries, but rather to work together, given just the size of their economy. Of course, we don't know what agreements might come of today. We haven't heard anything so far, but certainly the two men have a lot to discuss, whether it be those AI issues, broader trade and tariff issues, the war in Iran. President Trump would very much like to see China kind of turn its back on its allies in Tehran economically, as well as, you know, Chinese designs on the island of Taiwan, which is something that President Trump has been under pressure from even many Republicans to publicly kind of stand behind Taiwan. So far, he's been very kind of non-committal about any further arms packages to the self-governed island.
0: I've seen that President Xi has said that he hopes both the U.S. and China have a responsibility to develop artificial intelligence for good. Do China and the U.S. both have the same understanding of what for good means?
1: Well, there's certainly been quite a bit of reporting to suggest that, as in the U.S., China's government is concerned what artificial intelligence could mean in the future. In their case, it very well might mean that artificial intelligence could theoretically pose kind of a challenge to the control of the Chinese Communist Party over the country. And I think both leaders kind of share an interest in kind of rogue artificial intelligence, not creating any sort of economic crisis or energy crisis in the future. But other than that, I think the two have kind of taken quite an adversarial stance with regards to AI. As I mentioned, President Trump very much sees China as the main competitor in that sector, and he's really quite loath to do anything domestically here in the United States that he thinks would allow China to, in his view, catch up to what he clearly believes is U.S. dominance in terms of AI in the future.
0: And Bernd, one of our aims on this program, Outside Source, is to give our audience an understanding of how our colleagues in the field, including you, go about gathering the news and how the journalists around me in this newsroom gather the news. On a day like this, we'd normally have live pictures coming in from the White House of the meetings that we would then pass on to our viewers. Can you explain why today is different?
1: Well, at the moment, there's a very messy feud happening between the five major U.S. television networks and the White House. Now, this was all prompted last week when President Trump announced quite suddenly that CNN, Politico, and MS Now would be banned from the White House. In solidarity, the other four main television networks, CBS, ABC, NBC, and Fox, have decided that they won't actually participate in the White House press pool. And those five networks are the only ones in the United States with the funding and infrastructure necessary to disseminate that live video to other news outlets that aren't present at the White House. And generally, I think it's fair to say, around the globe. Last night, there was a judge's order that said that those that access for those outlets needed to be reinstated. But this morning, when they came to the White House gate, reporters from CNN and Politico were barred from entering. One reporter from Politico had her access card removed from her person and taken, as did someone from MS Now. So until that situation is resolved, the other five networks won't be broadcasting. So images are quite limited. It's still available on the White House YouTube, for example, but not in the same sort of broadcast sense as those five networks would send out to the rest of the media.
0: Bernd Busemann, thank you so much. And just to add that there is information from our BBC colleagues that CNN is reporting that it has now been allowed back into the White House after the judge had ordered the administration, the White House, the Trump administration, to reinstate press badges. That matters because, of course, it changes the way in which information from the president's activities is transmitted to the public. This is Outside Source on the BBC World Service. Elephants are often regarded as one of the most intelligent animals in the world. New research suggests that they also specifically use medicinal plants to treat themselves and their young. But just how common is this sort of behaviour in the animal kingdom? I've been speaking to two experts. Dr. Elodie Fryman is a scientist at Brown University in Rhode Island. She's co-author of this elephant study and has seen similar behaviour in chimpanzees. And Professor Yap Daroda is a professor of biology at Emory University in the US state of Georgia. He has observed anti-parasitic behaviour in butterflies. I began by asking Dr. Fryman about what her own study into elephants had found.
2: In this new paper, we report several new and exciting cases and firsthand reports of elephants seeking out medicinal plants that are also used by local community members to treat themselves and apparently also, in some cases, their calves when sick. And this kind of greatly expands what we previously knew about the complexity and diversity of self-medication and other directed self-medication in African elephants.
0: Can we say that elephants are using medicine to treat themselves when they're sick then, as categorically as that?
2: I think it's safe to say at this point, yes, but we're still kind of working on developing the evidence to, you know, give more details on it. What we know is when we sat down with local informants who are community members, they're in some cases wildlife scouts, guides, elders, rangers living in the Mount Elgon region of Kenya, who've spent the majority of their lives living amongst and working with these elephants, they all believed, and they all directly said that they think that these elephants are using medicine. And they came with all of these incredible observations and stories about sick elephants seeking out medicinal plants. And so I think this is a case where science, Western science, is really catching up to this local ecological knowledge and this expertise. And I think it's about time that we start taking these firsthand observations and accounts seriously.
0: Accounts are one thing, proof is another, isn't it? What sort of illnesses do we think that the elephants may have been treating?
2: In some cases, we have the informants, the local experts were saying that they had elephants, for example, in the region, typically these elephants walk about 10 kilometers a day. And they had instances where elephants were clearly lethargic. They were walking about 300 meters over 3 to 4 days. So clearly unwell, clearly not operating at full function. And then seeking out, spending kind of the energy that they do have, taking the time to seek out medicinal trees, strip the bark off and eat the bark. We have other cases where they're showing signs of digestive problems and seeking out medicinal remedies for that as well.
0: That's a close look then at elephants. Let's bring in Professor Yap Daroda. You've been looking at butterflies. What have you found?
3: Exactly. Yeah, we have looked at monarch butterflies. So monarch butterflies are very well known for their migration they undertake every year from Canada and the United States down to Mexico, where millions of them come together. And monarch butterflies, as caterpillars, they can only eat milkweed plants, and milkweeds have very specific toxic chemicals that are toxic for most animals, but monarchs can deal with them. And what we have found is that when monarch butterflies are infected with parasites, parasites are actually quite related to the parasites that cause malaria in humans. When that is the case, when the mothers have those parasites, they actually pass them on to their offspring when they lay eggs. But what those mothers can do is then lay those eggs on more toxic, and that is more medicinal plants, so that when the caterpillars come out of their eggs, they get this medicine, these toxins that prevent infection, or if they do become infected, they don't become as sick. So it's really the mothers treating their offspring.
0: Are you able to say whether this is deliberate behavior or whether it is instinctive behavior?
3: So I think you can be deliberate and instinctive at the same time. The nice thing about butterflies that is easier than with elephants, for example, is that you can do large-scale experiments and compare butterflies that have, in this case, this parasitic disease or that don't have it, and then give them choices between these medicinal and non-medicinal plants and see how many eggs they lay on those different types of plants. And then what you find is that monarchs that do not have the parasites, that are not sick, they don't have a preference for the medicinal plants. But then the mothers that do have the parasites and that are sick have a very strong preference to lay their eggs on those medicinal plants. So it's a very deliberate choice. That doesn't mean they know what they're doing. And so I think it's a very instinctive behavior that through this disease, they have different preferences and the medicinal plants taste and smell better, and that's why they go for them.
0: Professor De Roda, you study those monarch butterflies, but when research comes along like that conducted by Dr. Fryman into elephants, what can you learn from her research?
3: Oh, a lot. There's all these different animals that can use medicine. And so I think historically, scientifically, you know, and this is interesting because it was in the 1980s that the first scientific evidence occurred for self-medication in animals, and that was based on chimpanzees. But then the more you look at it, the more you realize that non-Western scientists, have known for thousands of years that animals use medicine. And so I think the kind of work talking to people in communities that live with wild animals and have looked at them for thousands of years, they know that the animals are sick. They know that those animals use plants or other substances to heal themselves. And so I think we can learn a lot by actually just opening our eyes. And I think Western science has long closed their eyes to the abilities of animals to use medicine.
0: And Dr. Fryman, you haven't just looked at elephants in your research. You've looked at chimpanzees as well. What have you found there?
2: I mean, I started my work with chimpanzees. I was looking at a number of things. I was working in the Bodongo Forest, which is in Western Uganda. And I was conducting similar research. I was looking at what plants they were eating, if they were acting unusually when they sought out those plants, if they had high parasite loads. And then I was also doing pharmacological testing on the plants to get a sense of whether or not they actually had bioactivity that we could prove. And then also talking with community members and trying to figure out if there was an overlap between these medicinal, I was looking at a lot of trees, medicinal trees that the chimpanzees were targeting and the medicinal trees used by people. And I found this incredible overlap, which I think just goes to show how entangled our forest pharmacies, our wild medicine cabinets actually are. It turns out that we're relying in many cases on the same remedies that animals are. And I think that has huge conservation implications.
0: What about other primates?
2: Self-medication is popping up all over the animal kingdom, but primates are definitely, I would say, probably the best studied group at the moment. So there's amazing cases, an amazing case in orangutans. There's cases in gorillas. Gibbons self-medicate. Primates in South America. I'm working on some projects in the Central Peruvian Amazon at the moment looking into this. So it seems to be incredibly widespread.
0: You both in this conversation suggested just how much more research there is to do. And I suppose, Professor De Roda, we've always considered medicine to be a human thing, that we've discovered medicines for ourselves and we've used them. How much learning is there still to do about the animals?
3: Oh, there's a lot of learning to do. And I also think, you know, when we say we have always thought that humans have discovered this, that's a very select group of people. I think that's really people in Western societies that have really historically and culturally set ourselves apart from the rest of the animal kingdom. But yeah, it's not a human thing. And I think a lot of the things that we treat as human medicine actually came from animals. And my favorite example of that is aspirin. So most people have used an aspirin in their life to reduce inflammation. And when you look back at the origins of that drug that we consider this real promise of the pharmaceutical industry, that actually came from bears. Because when bears are in hibernation, they're basically lying still for months on end. They get stiff, they get inflamed, they get really sore. And when they come out of hibernation, the first thing they do is they eat the bark of willow trees, which is loaded with a chemical called salicylic acid. People all around the Northern Hemisphere looked at this, was rediscovered in the 1700s. Then chemists started looking at it, and then the pharmaceutical industry adopted it and made it into this aspirin tablet, right? So it's really kind of sobering to realize that even in a case that we think is a pharmaceutical discovery, it was actually discovered by animals first, and we learned from animals in that case. And more recently, even things such as domestic cats, you know, a lot of people know that their cats love catnip or silver vine, which is a similar plant that occurs in Asia. And it's only in the last 10 years that Japanese researchers found that cats love these plants, and they coat themselves when they're rubbing them and rolling around. They coat themselves in chemicals that keep mosquitoes away. And now they're looking at, you know, the idea, can we use these chemicals for humans as well? So there is a lot to discover yet.
0: And on that point of, can we use what we know about animals to help humans? Dr. Fryman, where are we with that?
2: Well, you know, I think this is a really, really fascinating topic. And I think that there is so much that we can continue to learn about the incredible chemicals and compounds that already exist on this planet that plants produce as defensive compounds to protect themselves. And then miraculously, you know, they also work on us as well. If it's done ethically and it's done responsibly and it's done carefully so as not to cause damage to ecosystems and local communities, I think there's tremendous potential for some really great drug discovery in the future and some new pharmaceuticals that animals can literally lead us to if we humble ourselves enough to learn from them. But I think, again, that has to be done in a very careful and intentional way.
0: And when it comes to your research on elephants, in our BBC article, there's a quote from Professor Michael Huffman, who says that the research is tantalizing, but more evidence would be needed to prove that elephants provided bespoke medical treatment for their calves. Tell us how you'll go about getting that.
2: We're going to be doing some more pharmacological testing on these medicinal resources, and we're going to critically be trying to get video footage of this. So in the case, the couple of cases that came up of elephant mothers actually giving medicinal plants to their calves, which is kind of mind-blowing if you think about it. What we need now is sort of more than the account, more than the observation. We need to get it on camera. We need to better understand how they're actually mixing these plants together with their milk, how the calf is responding to receiving it. So we're working on deploying some cameras to get out and try to capture this behavior on camera. And there's some just exciting new projects down the line that we hope to follow up on this study.
0: Dr. Elodie Fryman and Professor Jaap de Ruyter. This is Outside Source on the BBC World Service, live from our newsroom in London. Our next item involves the detailed discussion of biological language. Can you imagine seeing the words shame lips on your medical notes? The term schaamlippen is the Dutch word for the labia, the outer part of the female genitalia. It can also be translated as pubic lips, but many feel it's just one of countless examples of medical language related to women which are loaded with stigma. Let's bring in our health reporter, Smita Mundasad. Tell us more about this particular term.
4: Schaamlippen. So as you said, it can translate as pubic lips, but it can also translate as shame lips. And this is something campaigners have for years been saying needs to change. They say, what is the point of having a word that either consciously or subconsciously can link to shame when there's nothing to be ashamed about? And they've suggested an alternative word, vulvalippen, which they say is more anatomically correct and a more neutral term that has no emotion attached to it. And in the last month, a prominent Dutch dictionary, the Dieke van Dale, has said it's going to add vulvalippen alongside schaamlippen into its dictionary because it's seeing it more in newspaper articles, in medical textbooks, even in veterinary science. And campaigners are celebrating.
0: This isn't the only word that they're wanting to get clarified or changed.
4: No, there's other words where this word schaam begins the word, like schaam haar, even schaam been, and that's shame hair or pubic hair, shame bone or pubic bone, which obviously can apply to both men and women. And they feel that there's a long way to go and that perhaps society needs to be involved in working out what words are good that could be alternatives here for them.
0: It's not just in the Netherlands that terminology is being looked at. Where else, Smita?
4: In Germany, there's a really similar word, Schamlippen, for labia, and there has been a petition there over the last couple of years to change it to Vulvalippen, so really similar. They haven't succeeded in changing it in the dictionary yet, but they're really hoping that the news in the Netherlands helps their cause. In Sweden, a couple of years ago, there was a new word added to the academic dictionary there,

0: for hymen, because the traditional word that's often used translates as kind of modesty membrane or virginity membrane, which they feel is too judgmental. A lot of campaigners feel that that's too judgmental and gives the wrong idea about the hymen, and so they've changed and used an alternative word there. So this is something that's happening across Europe, and the thing that unites all these campaigners is they want to move away from what they feel is judgmental language.
1: I know you know medicine pretty well. What about in the English-speaking world?
0: Oh, in the English-speaking world. Well, I used to work in obstetrics and gynaecology on labour wards, and there are words there that were in our, particularly in our medical notes, which were things like failure to progress, which is about when labour doesn't go as expected, as doesn't progress along as expected. There's also a word, a term called incompetent cervix, when the cervix might be shortening in labour, and it can lead to things like preterm birth. But why on earth are there words like failure or incompetence within medical textbooks? Why are they used in medical notes? This is something campaigners have been thinking about here, and there have been moves over the last few years to change that here. So this is something happening across Europe.
1: And on those two terms you mentioned, are there alternatives?
0: People have started to use different words. The Royal College of Nursing here in the UK have said, you know, can we change that to prolonged labour, for example? Or, you know, can we call it cervical shortening rather than incompetence? People have started to suggest alternatives, but there hasn't been kind of a national movement. But there are hopes with this new word in the Dutch dictionary that there will be changes closer to home.
1: And we began this by saying, imagine seeing a shameful term in one's medical notes. What difference then does it make to patients to have terms which are more accurate and more fair to them?
0: Well, campaigners say that the changes that they want to bring about is really about reducing body shaming, increasing body positivity, increasing a better relationship for people with their bodies. And they say that words that are linked to shame or failure or incompetence just makes people feel bad, even if it's subconsciously, even if they're not really thinking about it. Why does there need to be this link? That's their argument. Now, other people would suggest changing words isn't going to change people's lives. Campaigners have been told that there are far greater, bigger things to worry about and campaign about. But, you know, that's something a lot of women's health experts disagree with.
1: Smita Mundasad, many thanks for joining us. Well, here on Outside Source, we continue to monitor the visit of President Xi Jinping to the White House. We've seen pictures on our live page of American military bands dressed in clothing from the 18th century revolutionary era performing for the two presidents on the Rose Garden of the White House. And we've also seen pictures of the two first ladies of the countries doing public events of their own. And in New York at the United Nations General Assembly, further leaders are taking their turn to have their 15 minutes or more to address their fellow world leaders. We'll keep you across everything here on Outside Source, live on the BBC World Service.
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1: You're listening to Outside Source, live on the BBC World Service. In a few minutes' time, we will take you into the world of sleep, in particular, broken sleep and sleep apnea, marked by loud snoring, chronic fatigue, restless sleep, waking up gasping or choking. Two women who use CPAP machines explain why they are proud to do so. We also hear from two sleep experts who describe how they treat people with sleep apnea.
6: BBC News with Govinda Gill. The Chinese president has stressed the need for communication to build mutual trust with the United States.

0: Speaking at the White House as he and President Trump begin talks, Xi Jinping noted the interests of both countries were deeply intertwined and said they should cooperate with...
1: In particular, broken sleep and sleep apnea, marked by loud snoring, chronic fatigue, restless sleep, waking up gasping or choking. Two women who use CPAP machines explain why they are proud to do so. We also hear from two sleep experts who describe how they treat people with sleep apnea.
0: BBC News with Govinda Gill. The Chinese president has stressed the need for communication to build mutual trust with the United States. Speaking at the White House as he and President Trump begin talks, Xi Jinping noted the interests of both countries were deeply intertwined and said they should cooperate with sincerity. Two out of the three leading US news outlets that have been banned from entering the White House say they have now been granted access. CNN and MS Now made the announcement shortly after requesting an urgent court hearing after they were denied entry despite a judge's order that access be restored. The Palestinian president has told the UN that Israel is now threatening the very existence of his people in their homeland. Speaking by a pre-recorded video address because the US has denied him a visa, Mahmoud Abbas accused Israel of targeting all basic necessities of life, and he asked what the international community was waiting for to protect the Palestinian people. Ethiopia's armed forces claim they've killed hundreds of fighters from the TPLF, the regional group which runs the northern state of Tigray. The government says it responded after TPLF forces seized three airports and attacked army positions in multiple locations. A priest has been stabbed to death and four other people injured at a monastery in eastern Poland. Police say a 31-year-old Ukrainian man has been arrested and that he had entered the country from Germany earlier the same day. The Japanese swimmer Shin Ohashi has set a new world record in the 200-metre breaststroke event at the Asian Games, despite contracting COVID-19 in the build-up. The 17-year-old won in 2 minutes and 4.83 seconds to comfortably break the previous record, which was set in 2023. That's the latest world news from the BBC.
1: You're listening to Outside Source, live from our newsroom here in central London on the BBC World Service. The Army of Ethiopia says it has repelled attacks from Tigrayan forces and their allies in parts of the north of Ethiopia in the first statement since fighting broke out on Wednesday. Tensions between the federal government and regional Tigrayan leaders have escalated sharply over the past few days. It's raised fears that a devastating civil war, which killed an estimated 600,000 people, could resume some 4 years after each side agreed to a ceasefire. What then is the situation inside the northern Tigray region? Fidsum is a resident in the capital, Mekele, and for his safety, we're not sharing his family name.
2: The situation is like Mekele and the whole Tigray have been disconnected from the Ethiopian capital that has been going through in the air transport. The only way to get out or into Tigray was air transport until yesterday. And yesterday, the Tigray forces controlled all the airports in Tigray, and the whole flights have been cancelled. So the only way to get the communication in Tigray is through the phone. And the situation, the people are into a mood where they are distressed because it's been so difficult, so tough time. The last 7 or 8 months for the government have been denying budgets to the civil servants, and all the banks were running out of cash.
1: The view there from Mekele. Well, our correspondent Caleb Moges is watching developments from our bureau in Nairobi, in Kenya. Caleb, are you able to get a sense from others in Tigray, in the regional capital Mekele, about what is going on?
3: Yeah, the picture coming from our civilians in Tigray region is it's fear and uncertainty. People who talk to the BBC say they are stocking up on food, cash and basic necessities because, you know, they remember what happened during the 2022 conflict or civil war. Some residents

0: are particularly worried about being caught between, you know, the different armed groups fighting in the region, and young people being pulled back into, you know, military mobilization. We know that there is a big shortage of cash in Tigray, and some civil servants were not paid their salaries for months. So people are relying on cashless transactions for now. Travel is disputed. There are no flights to and, you know, from Tigray, as national flag carrier, Ethiopian Airlines suspended flights, citing, you know, security reasons. Also, there is a possibility of phone lines and internet being disconnected in the region. This might complicate things, you know, for civilians in northern Ethiopia.
1: In the previous round of fighting, there was mass displacement of civilians and mass killings as well. Are people thinking about leaving their homes this time?
0: They actually did. Some people actually left, you know, before this latest escalation began. We know that, so many people left Tigray region for Addis Ababa, the capital in Ethiopia, because they fear that, you know, the same things will happen again. You know, that war was devastating, claiming thousands of people, hundreds of thousands of people. So they don't want to see that again. They seem they're, you know, resigning, they're tired, they're exhausted because of the conflict. So many people left Tigray, but now that transport is disconnected, it's a bit complicated for the ones remaining.
1: And the rebel group in Tigray itself, what is its main aim?
0: So the key name here is the Tigray People's Liberation Front, or the TPLF. This is Tigray's main political movement and former dominant force in Ethiopia's national government. So during that war, Tigrayan armed forces, or the TPLF, fought Ethiopia's federal military, which was supported by Eritrean troops, also some forces from the neighboring Amhara region. The current situation is more complicated because the TPLF political organization and armed Tigrayan forces are closely connected. So at the simplest level, the Tigrayan leadership is seeking greater political and security control over Tigray and the implementation of, you know, that peace agreement that it says have not been fulfilled. But right now they want the Abiy Ahmed government gone. They made that very clear. But there are fears that the current conflict might further escalate and become a full-scale war if they go up and, you know, try to achieve that.
1: Caleb Moges in our Nairobi Bureau, many thanks for joining us. This is Outside Source, live on the BBC World Service. Let's throw... About 1 metre away from me is Nishat Lada with all the sports news. All yours, Nishat.
2: Thank you, James. Yes, a big night of international football ahead, not least for former Liverpool boss Jurgen Klopp, who will take charge of Germany for the first time when they face the Netherlands in Amsterdam in the Nations League. Now, it's been a difficult few years for Germany. They went to the Russia World Cup in 2018 as defending world champions, only to come bottom of their group. They also went out in the group stage at the World Cup in Qatar in 2022, and they only made the round of 32 at this year's tournament before being knocked out by Paraguay. So it'll be very interesting to see what happens in Amsterdam later. It'll also be interesting to see the lineups in the match between Portugal and Wales in Lisbon. Will 41-year-old Cristiano Ronaldo be in Portugal's first 11? Well, Ronaldo says he's not ready to retire just yet. And the group phase of qualifying for the Africa Cup of Nations is also underway, and there's a block Buster tight night between former champions Ivory Coast and Ghana. Hervé Renard back in the dugout for Ivory Coast, with Carlos Quiroz back for Ghana. Away from football, at the Asian Games in Tokyo, Japan's 17-year-old Shin Ohashi broke the men's 200 metres breaststroke world record on the way to a gold medal. And in boxing, Anthony Joshua and Tyson Fury will contest their long-awaited all-British heavyweight fight at Cardiff's Principality Stadium on 11th December. The bout, more than a decade in the making, will be broadcast globally on Netflix.
1: It has been about a decade in the making, that fight. Whether they're still at the peak of their powers as they were a decade ago, we will find out in December. Nishad, thank you so much for joining us. We want to turn now to the world of broken sleep. Loud snoring, fatigue, waking up gasping or choking are some of the symptoms of sleep apnea. The solution for many is a CPAP machine, a device which pushes a steady stream of pressurized air through a tube into a mask, helping to keep a sleeper's airway open as they try to sleep. The machines, though, are quite distinctive. So step in. The people who describe themselves as CPAP baddies, a growing online community who talk openly about their distinctive machines and the realities of living with sleep apnea. I've been speaking to two of them. Cheryl Diamond is in Northern Ireland. She was diagnosed with sleep apnea just last year. She now makes content online, I should say, under the name Cheryl D. And we were also joined by Taylor Kane, a young American from New Jersey, now living in Prague. She also makes CPAP-related content. Firstly, Cheryl, who explains her CPAP

0: as it is. It's not an overly complicated process.
1: Thanks, Cheryl. And Taylor, take us through your own CPAP machine.
2: Yeah, so this is my CPAP mask. Cheryl said there's so many different types of masks. You really end up trying a lot of them to see what fits the best. I can put it on for you. So you usually will like put it over your head some way. On mine right now, the nozzle comes out of the top, but you can also have a mask where it comes from the nose. You strap it up, and yeah, so this one has air that goes both through my. I could breathe air both through my mouth or through my nose. But, ooh, yeah, obviously it messes up your hair. But there's other pieces, like the piece I'm holding right now is just for a nose piece. So it's just a nasal cushion. So it really depends on what a person prefers. And it's also linked up to an app on your phone, which is good. So you can track like your compliance or how much like you're using it. When I first got it, I felt like it was a little daunting, but I totally agree with Cheryl that it's really easy, it's really simple, and once you get used to it, you don't mind it at all.
1: Can you get it past airport security?
2: Yes, you can. Yeah, I also have a travel CPAP, which is even smaller, but they come in these bags, which looks like a little briefcase that they give you. But yeah, I've had no issues with it when traveling because I think airport security sees it pretty frequently. Sleep apnea, you know, is actually a quite a common condition. So I think they're kind of used to seeing CPAP machines.
0: You can spot other CPAP users in the airport.
2: Yep.
0: What I do sometimes
2: Yeah, definitely.
0: the other person.
1: So take us back, Cheryl, then. At what point did you work out in your life there was an issue with getting proper sleep and that a CPAP machine would be the solution?
0: Looking back on it now, I've always known that sleep has been an issue, but I think growing up, I was just led to believe that, well, I was either lazy or just sleep was my favorite thing to do. And my snoring has been horrific since I was a small child. I did have an operation where they shaved away part of the bone in my nose and took out my adenoids because the snoring was so bad. And that didn't work, but that was it. That was all they did. There was no mention of the word sleep apnea back when I was younger. I only got diagnosed a year ago at the age of 41. And that was because I had sort of been pushed because it was putting a strain on my marriage. Basically, and it was last chance saloon going to the GP to say, look, my snoring is so bad. It's probably going to end in divorce at this point. Is there anything else that we can do? He was the first person that had ever mentioned the possibility that I might have sleep apnea. I didn't even really know what sleep apnea was. I think at that point, I believed that sleep apnea was just bad snoring, but actually, snoring isn't always apparent for everyone who has sleep apnea. And I didn't, I believed that everybody was always tired. I could never understand these people who were able to get up at like 6 o'clock in the morning and go to the gym and achieve so much. And it was always a struggle for me to get out of bed. When I would come home, I would always be absolutely shattered. I could have slept anywhere at any time, really. And it's only now that I've been using my CPAP successfully and the treatment is working that it's like a completely different life now. I have energy. I got up at 6 o'clock in the morning on a Saturday willingly for no reason. I couldn't actually believe it. I actually had to sit there and think, what, who is this person? It's so refreshing. I just feel like I've sort of been given this whole new life that I just didn't even believe was possible before. So it took the pressure on the marriage to really push me to go and see. And even at that, I remember saying to my husband, there's nothing I can do about this. So I didn't even know that this was a possibility. So I'm glad that we got here.
1: And it means that that particular strain has been removed from your marriage?
0: Absolutely. Yeah. My husband was actually sleeping. Well, he started off on the sofa and that got very uncomfortable. We were taking it turns on the sofa. Then he went into the spare room and, you know, it was separate rooms, separate beds. But we are now able to sleep beside each other absolutely fine. You know,

0: We've been on holidays and all as well, which used to be another concern because sharing a room on holidays then led to stress on the holiday that really, because no one gets sleep, no one is happy, and it's actually very difficult to, the smallest things will trigger you and annoy you and become a bigger deal when you have not slept well. So yeah, it's a world of difference now.
1: And Taylor, you're 28 years old. Not necessarily an age that many people would associate with sleep apnea, but tell us when you realized that this was an issue in your life.
2: Yeah, I was diagnosed with sleep apnea quite young. I was diagnosed 10 years ago when I was 18. When I was a young teenager, I was so exhausted, but a lot of teenagers are. A lot of teenagers sleep a lot. But I was so chronically fatigued that it was starting to get in the way of me finishing my schoolwork. I would come home from school and sleep all day and basically sleep all night. I got blood work done, other tests, and everything was coming back normal. So as I got older, I also started experiencing like really extreme nightmares and night sweats, which is when I realized that that wasn't normal, waking up super sweaty. So my doctor told me to get a sleep study. So I ended up getting a sleep study. I actually got two, one when I was 18, and then another one when I was 21. The first one, they actually thought that I probably had narcolepsy because I was so fatigued throughout the day. And narcolepsy is often associated with like extreme dreaming. But it turns out when the test results came back that I had obstructive sleep apnea. So that's not really what I was expecting. That's not really what the doctor was expecting because I don't snore. And so at the time, they said it was quite mild, and they didn't give me a CPAP machine. They said it could be because my tonsils were very large. And so they kind of just sent me on my way. But a few years later, and after getting my tonsils removed, not because of sleep apnea, but because I would have chronic strep and tonsillitis basically my whole life. And so my ENT suggested I get my tonsils removed, which did not help with my sleep apnea, by the way. 3 years later, I went to a specialty center in Philadelphia, which is where they did another sleep study and diagnosed me with moderate sleep apnea. And that's when I got prescribed the CPAP device. So yeah, I was 18, and I think, as Cheryl said, when we think of like snoring and sleep apnea, I knew what it was because my stepdad has it, and he is more the traditional like patient of sleep apnea. More traditionally, it's someone with like a higher BMI, a man, and someone who snores really loud. That's sort of what we think of when we think of sleep apnea. But there are so many other people out there that struggle with sleep apnea, women, young men that are not really thought of like, oh, you probably don't have that because that's a condition that affects older men who snore really loudly. And yeah, it does, but there's so many other people that are impacted by it. So yeah, it's been 10 years now, and that's been my journey with sleep apnea thus far.
1: What kind of responses, Cheryl, have you had as you post on social media?
0: I mean, very similar, just what Taylor's saying there. The amount of people who message saying, you don't look like you would have sleep apnea, or you don't look like you'd need a CPAP, because I'm a woman and I'm not an old person, and I'm not traditionally overweight. So people are actually quite shocked to know this. That's why it's important to be online talking about this so that people can feel less alone, because I didn't know anyone who had a CPAP machine or who had sleep apnea until I started talking about it. And then the amount of people that came forward saying, oh, me too, because there is like a stigma and an embarrassment attached to it. And again, it's like what Taylor was saying, you have this perception of who has sleep apnea. So then to admit as a woman, and I'm sure for Taylor as well, as a young person, when you're already in the process of just, trying to work out who you are and your identity, and it can put you off, it can make you feel very embarrassed to talk about it. But that's kind of why I put myself on there to talk about it, so that other people could see that this is actually normal. And if we're not talking about it online, then people don't realise that, and they can, you know, that embarrassment then remains with them. So then they try to hide it a little bit more, and it can make people feel like not all treatment goes well with CPAP at the beginning. It can be difficult and overwhelming. For me, it was very overwhelming. So to know that you're not the only person struggling as well, it's very good to have that online community there as well.
1: Cheryl Diamond and also Taylor Kane there. Well, a little earlier, to learn a little bit more about sleep apnea, I spoke to a couple of sleep experts, Dr. Lindsay Browning here in the UK and Dr. Christopher Allen in the US, for their thoughts on the CPAP baddies trend.
3: I'm glad that people are talking about sleep apnea. So first and foremost, it warms my heart. And the thing is that, you know, there's a lot of stereotypes that are out there about obstructive sleep apnea. And so when you have like the CPAP baddies that are doing things like this, it just, you know, make people feel seen. So it warms my heart.
1: Dr. Lindsay Browning, let's rewind a little bit. Give us your best medical definition of sleep apnea, please.
4: So sleep apnea is, obstructive sleep apnea specifically, is happens when the upper airway repeatedly sort of narrows or closes during the sleep. It means that your airway is obstructed, and that could be a number of causes, but that means that these repeated breathing pauses mean the person who is asleep, they don't realize it's happening, but they have to wake up to restart the breathing process. And this can really disrupt sleep. It can lead to awakenings. It can lead to the night terrors and things that people have just described. But also it can just lead to massive fatigue the next day because your sleep quality is so disrupted. And people often don't even know that they're waking up. And this can happen, you know, 20, 30 plus times per hour, which is a really disruptive thing. So, yeah, so it's a blockage or an obstruction of the airway. And there are many causes that could cause that.
1: And when you diagnose people with sleep apnea, is there almost a moment of revelation when they realize that is what was causing so much fatigue and so much discomfort?
4: So, yeah, people who have sleep apnea, they'll often come to see me because they have insomnia, and they think that they have a problem with their sleep, and because no matter how much sleep they try to get, they're still tired, and that can result in anxiety. People get so anxious about falling asleep because they think, well, my sleep is so bad, what's wrong with me? And then they can't even fall asleep anymore because they're so stressed about that. So when we talk to people and they describe very loud snoring, or they say, oh, yeah, my partner does mention I stop breathing during the night, and they just never heard about or realised that this is probably sleep apnea. And when you explain it to them and tell them that there are treatments for this and that they'll feel so much better, yeah, they're absolutely delighted, except for when you explain the treatment often will involve a CPAP machine, and
1: right,
4: then they might have a bit of a moment,
3: yeah,
4: of, oh, that sounds scary. But it's you know, it's not that scary. It's not the sexiest thing in the world to wear, the CPAP mask, but it is going to keep you healthy and alive, and I think that's the sexiest thing of all.
1: Right. Dr.
3: You know,
1: Allen,
3: it
1: then,
3: is funny.
1: Tell us about the machines.
3: You know, and it's funny. I agree. You know, Dr. Browning, I agree with you except one part. I think CPAP is very sexy. And, you know, the funny part about it is I always tell patients this. I sound like a cheesy commercial, but I'm like, not only am I your doctor, you know, I have obstructive sleep apnea. I've been using CPAP for the last 22 years. And usually when there's like, you know, Sleep Apnea Awareness Week or World's Sleep Apnea Day, I always have this joke about CPAP being sexy. And a lot of things with CPAP, you know, everyone knows it as the mask. But, you know, CPAP, you know, stands for Continuous Positive Airway Pressure. And that last word's that most important part, pressure. You wear a mask and, you know, when you have that pausing and breathing, it keeps your airway open so air can go in and out. So you're not having that snoring, you're not having that pausing and breathing. So that's what CPAP is. And the hardest part about our jobs, we talk to them about things that happen when they're unconscious. And so a lot of people, they don't know it's happening. They only know it's happening because they either talk to their bed partner or, you know, they wake up and they're like not feeling well. And then we investigate that. So anyone that's listening, if you're sleeping, and the regular amount of sleep you're supposed to get for an adult is anywhere from 7 to 9 hours. If you wake up feeling tired and you don't feel like you got good sleep, even though you slept 7 to 9 hours, that's when you reach for us and talk to a sleep doctor.
1: And when you're testing people, Dr. Allen, take us through what you do.
3: So that's the cool part about it. There are so many ways that you can get tested. The gold standard, you can do an in-lab sleep study or a polysomnogram or a PSG. That's what they call it, where you go in, where there's a camera that watches you sleep. They'll hook everything up just to look at your breathing, look at your brain waves to see when you're sleeping, to see if you, to rule out not just obstructive sleep apnea, but other studies too as well. So you have that. But there are studies where you can actually do it from the comforts of your own home. So a home sleep apnea test. And there's so many different types of home sleep apnea tests, but what you do, you sleep in the comforts of your own home, and it has that data. So there's belts that go around your chest or just around your wrist or just your finger or stickers that you put on your chest to figure that out. And then a sleep professional looks at that data, and then you get that information. And once it shows that you have obstructive sleep apnea, then you can get the treatment. And one thing about CPAP therapy, you know, I've used it for 22 years, like there's so many ways to treat obstructive sleep apnea because a lot of people shy away from it thinking that CPAP's the only thing. I always tell people, my job is to make sure your obstructive sleep apnea is treated. So if they go into CPAP therapy thinking that it's the only thing, that can bring some hesitation to it.
1: And Dr. Browning, what is the difference between sleep apnea and ordinary snoring?
4: So snoring is when the airway is sort of partially blocked a little bit, but not fully blocked. So if you have a loose bit of skin, like the back of your throat, any kind of movement of skin or tissue can cause that vibration and that sound. So obstructive sleep apnea, you'll notice a lot of snoring, but when you're snoring, you're still breathing. So when people stop snoring, that's actually when the apnea, the pause in breathing, has started. And I'll speak to a lot of my clients, and they'll describe their partner, and they'll say, oh, they're so snoring, they're so loud, loud, loud, and then they stop for about a minute, and it's just blissful silence, right. And then they'll start again. And for me, I'm like, oh, that's not good, that stop,
1: yeah, that's
4: blissful silence
1: bit.
4: May be good for you, but that's them not breathing. That's not a good thing, actually. So, yes, snoring, and many people can snore if they have a cold, if they have some allergies. You know, snoring in itself isn't the end of the world, but when it becomes very loud, it can be a sign of obstructive sleep apnea happening.
1: Our thanks to Dr. Lindsay Browning here in the UK and to Dr. Christopher Allen in the United States, each a sleep expert. That's it for this edition of Outside Source on the BBC World Service.
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0: Good morning, Tim Wharton with ABC News. The federal government says artificial intelligence company OpenAI is engaging with it following a data breach impacting Medicare. Nick Parmeter has more.
1: After it was revealed that OpenAI agents hacked into a Medicare data portal in June this year, Government Services Minister Katie Gallagher has told the ABC the company is engaging with the government as a rapid review into the incident gets underway. It's also been referred to Parliament's Joint Select Committee on Artificial Intelligence. The ABC has also found that thousands of AI agents appear to have worked together to communicate with each other to hack into multiple government services, coordinating the effort over a series of months. The nature of that hack is one of the foremost concerns about the potential risks of the technology.
0: New South Wales police say they have foiled more than 100 acts of violence, including some murder plots in their war against gangland violence. Charlie McLean reports.
2: Police say they've arrested almost 300 people in the last month in connection to acts of organised crime. The latest is a 21-year-old man charged with murder over the fatal shooting of 40-year-old tradie Joshua McDonald in Marylands. Police believe it was a case of mistaken identity and linked to organised crime. Criminal Organisations Directorate Acting Director Matt Crafton says intelligence agencies have helped them stop more than 100 planned acts of violence, including some murders.
3: So it's a full-time job. It's labour intensive, but we're up to the task.
2: Police expect to arrest more people in relation to Mr. McDonald's murder.
0: The National Farmers Federation has cut a deal with the federal government for faster processing of some backpacker visas. The government began slowing down visa processing last month, sparking fears of worker shortages on farms. The government says it will work with farmers to prioritise visas for skilled workers contracted to undertake agricultural work. Chief Executive of the Farmers Federation, Michael Guerin, says the government has reacted quickly to a critical and urgent need.
4: Communities are suffering, producers are suffering, we're unable to get crops off. So we've put together what's described as a good faith deal where none of the usual checks and balances are in place. So government are relying on us to put forward only the most urgent visa applications in the system that need to be processed now.
0: US President Donald Trump says AI will be a key point of discussion between himself and President Xi Jinping as the two leaders meet at the White House. The Chinese leader has been treated to the full pomp and pageantry at the White House with a marching band and military exhibition. Later, the two will attend a dinner with guests including leaders in the AI industry and tech billionaires including Jeff Bezos and Mark Zuckerberg. Mr. Trump has used his newly invented term to describe artificial intelligence in his remarks before the meeting.
5: During this visit, we will also discuss pressing issues concerning security, technology, and superintelligence, SI. The decisions we make in these areas today can promote peace and prosperity for decades and decades to come.
0: Palestinian President Mahmoud Abbas has told the United Nations his people face one of the most dangerous times in its history. Appearing via video, Mr. Abbas says Israel has targeted all of the basic necessities of life in both the occupied West Bank and Gaza. The 90-year-old has once again implored the international community to take more vigorous action and speak out more loudly against Israel.
6: In the Gaza Strip, our people are being subjected at the hands of the Israeli occupation forces to killing, destruction, starvation, and attempts at displacement, as well as the genocidal war that has created an unprecedented humanitarian catastrophe.
0: The Israeli government has strongly refuted claims and any reports that suggest it's carried out genocide in Gaza. Sport now, Brisbane midfielder Lachie Neale says he hopes all the attention on him will now move on after he's cleared to play in this weekend's AFL Grand Final against Fremantle. The 33-year-old had been handed a one-match ban for striking Hawthorn's Jack Giddevin during Saturday's preliminary final and had seen the suspension upheld at a tribunal hearing on Tuesday. But the appeals board has found that the tribunal had erred in not giving enough weight to Neale's run of 320 games without suspension, calling his record exemplary, and instead he has been fined $10,000. The Lions veteran, who is playing his final season with the club, says he's relieved he can play in another decider and wants to focus now on playing his part for the team.
7: After this, after a couple of questions from you guys, hopefully all the attention is off me and we get ready to play on Saturday in the grand final.
0: You're up to date with the latest in ABC News. More news is available at any time on ABC Listen. We'll have more news in an hour. I'm Tim Wharton.

Taking a look at the capital city weather now for today. Brisbane, possible shower, 16 to a top of 25. Sydney, partly cloudy, 16 to a top of 25 as well. Canberra, partly cloudy, 9 to 27. Melbourne, you can expect a shower or two, 16 to 25. Hobart, partly cloudy today, 13 to 21. Adelaide, also partly cloudy today, 15 to 23. Perth, a possible shower developing, 11 to 23. And Darwin, you can expect a mostly sunny day, 23 to a top of 34. 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

0: Welcome to the Inquiry from the BBC World Service with me, Tanya Beckett. One question, four expert witnesses, and an answer. At the start of September, Italy's Prime Minister Giorgio Meloni, whilst rallying supporters in the southern city of Bari, celebrated a milestone.
1: Grazie Bari, grazie Puglia, viva questa terra, viva la nostra gente, viva sempre l'Italia, grazie!
0: Her government had just become the longest serving of Italy's post-war history, reaching 1,414 consecutive days in office, and surpassing a previous record set by media mogul turned political leader Silvio Berlusconi, whose second stint in government spanned from 2001 to 2005. Meloni pointed to her sustained stretch in office as evidence of the solidity of her right-wing coalition, claiming to have strengthened Italy at home and abroad. Certainly, the length of her tenure is unusual for Italian politics. Italy has seen no fewer than 68 different governments across its 80-year history as a republic, making the average duration only a bit over a year. But before the end of 2027, voters in Italy get to have their say. This week on The Inquiry, we're asking, how did Italian politics become stable?
2: Part 1, the founding of the Republic.
3: My name is Rosario Forlenza and I'm associate professor at Lewis University in Rome.
0: At the end of World War II, Italy emerged from a tumultuous quarter of a century. It had weathered 20 years of fascist dictatorship under Benito Mussolini, known as Il Duce, then military defeat by the Allies in 1943, followed by nearly 2 years of civil war. Now at peace, the country was faced with the monumental task of rebuilding the authority of the state.
3: And so the problem after 1945 was not simply to restore elections. It was to reconstruct a democratic political community after the disaster of fascism and war. Italians had lived for two decades as subject of a dictatorship. And so the new political forces believed that democracy required new institutions, but also democratic citizens and a new basis of political legitimacy.
0: A national referendum led to the abolition of the monarchy and then the establishing of the modern Italian Republic in 1948. The foundations for democracy were drawn up by those who had emerged from resistance during the war and the struggle against fascism. There were two main political groups, the Christian Democrats, rooted in Catholic social movements, and the Communist Party, which grew out of Italy's workers' movement and the intellectual left.
3: The communists were not outsiders to the new democratic order. They had participated in the resistance, in the transition from fascism to democracy. One third of Italians voted for communists, and there were areas of the parties, the so-called Red Italy, roughly between Rome and Bologna, run by communists, where communists got the 80% of the popular vote.
0: So together, communists and Christian Democrats, alongside other anti-fascist forces, wrote the Constitution. Coming into force in 1948, it was carefully crafted to prevent the return of totalitarian rule.
3: The President of the Republic is not an executive president, is elected indirectly by Parliament, and so power is deliberately dispersed rather than concentrated, because the founders had seen how liberal pre-fascist parliamentary institutions had been destroyed and how Benito Mussolini had concentrated power around themselves. And so their instinct after 1945 and their ideas was not to create a strong executive leader, but to make the exercise of power dependent on reciprocal control, institutions, parties, and parliament.
0: But if fascism ended after Mussolini's dictatorship, the emerging Cold War created a new anxiety. Italy was home to Western Europe's largest Communist Party, and many feared an electoral victory for the left could draw the country towards the Soviet Union. This meant there was only one dominant party left in government. So, for the next 50 years, the Christian Democrats were the senior partner in every governing coalition, maintaining a central grip on the prime ministry and preventing rival parties, chiefly the communists, from taking power.
3: The absence of alternation, the fact that one party was, to some extent, condemned to govern, and another party, a huge party, was condemned to be in opposition, created a long-term problem for democratic legitimacy and for accountability. Because a parliamentary democracy normally allows voters eventually to remove one government bloc and replace it with another. In Italy, this mechanism was severely constrained.
0: However, though the Christian Democrats were dominant, they did not control a majority of the votes. Instead, they relied on other minor parties to stay in power. This led to, effectively, a revolving door of political leaders.
3: And this is because Italy had a parliamentary and highly fragmented party system. Governments depended on coalitions, Christian Democrats and small parties, and those coalitions constantly had to be renegotiated. A disagreement could produce a government crisis, followed by a change of ministers or a new coalition formula, or actually a change of offices of one of the ministers without an elections, without fundamentally changing the political majority.
0: In the half century after the end of the Second World War, Italy was led by no fewer than 58 different governments. Then, in the early 1990s, a storm swept through Rome that changed everything. A massive legal investigation exposed a giant web of corruption in government. The revelations that emerged from the so-called Clean Hands probe led to the disintegration of the country's decades-long ruling parties. This laid the groundwork for a new era of politics that put the country on a very different path, one that was, for the first time in decades, prepared to include the far right.
2: Part 2, the rise of Giorgia Meloni.
0: In 1994, the man who was elected to lead Italy used his own television networks to broadcast his image daily, wore heavy makeup, dyed his hair, and told jokes at rallies. Long before politicians like Donald Trump in the United States or Jair Bolsonaro in Brazil rose to prominence, Silvio Berlusconi created the blueprint for modern right-wing populism. We've mentioned that current Prime Minister Giorgio Meloni has just exceeded his record for the number of days served in a single term. But Berlusconi was Prime Minister of Italy for three separate terms, between 1994 and 2011. In 2011, Berlusconi left office amid scandal and the aftermath of the global economic crisis. Meanwhile, Giorgia Meloni co-founded her own new right-wing party. But instead of seeking a place in the government, Meloni's Brothers of Italy functioned strictly in opposition. A decade passed, and then came another difficult moment for the country, the COVID pandemic. A coalition of parties came together to guide Italy in a difficult time of need, pulling in nearly all major political forces. All that is, except the Brothers of Italy. Meloni had opted to stay out. Natalie Tocci is professor of practice at Johns Hopkins University School of Advanced International Studies. Our second expert witness says perhaps ironically, this decision set the scene for her rise to power almost 2 years later.
4: Well, I think it's actually really rather simple in the sense that she was the only party in the opposition. Back then, she represented 3% of the electorate. And in that time in opposition, that support grew from 3 to 30%. A very calculated gamble. I mean, she didn't really have much to lose. And indeed, it paid off extremely well.
0: In 2022, Meloni was elected as Prime Minister. True to the pattern of Italian politics, Brothers of Italy is part of a coalition, widely described as the country's most right-wing government since World War II. Meloni says her agenda is about defending Italy's national identity and strengthening borders.
4: Meloni's a Eurosceptic and she's a nationalist. She would probably refer to it as adhering to traditional values.
0: Even now, as Prime Minister, she continues to portray herself as an outsider.
4: She's always tried to cultivate this indeed fiery underdog image, which has kind of at times sat quite oddly with her own history. We're talking about someone who has been a member of parliament for a very, very, very long time, the best part of the last three decades, and someone who has been a minister and then obviously a prime minister for a very long time. So it's very difficult, actually, scratching the surface, to portray yourself as the underdog. But in a sense, it underlines how much of a good communicator she is, because she did actually manage to cultivate that image.
0: And the personality she presents is central to her success. In English, we might say it does what it says on the tin. In Italian, mantiene quello che promette.
4: She comes across as being quite genuine and authentic, which I think is one of really the key characteristics that makes someone a good politician these days. I think it's something that the public feels. Just think about Trump, for example. Trump is many things, but he comes across as being authentic. He is what he is. And I think it is something that people want and look for. Similarly, she has that. She comes across as being authentic, and this is part of the reason why she's such a skilled political communicator.
0: And Meloni has seemed quite eager to stay close to her political ideas.
4: For a very long time, not just in Italy, but in Europe and beyond, the far right really were pariah parties. And so if you choose that kind of political affiliation, and if you stick with it for basically your entire life, it's because you really believe in it. This is a sort of deep ideological conviction, which I think has really shaped who she is.
0: But if we're to understand her longevity, we need to look beyond Meloni's ideas and examine the Italy that brought her to power. Before we get to our third expert witness, I just want to thank you for listening to this edition of The Inquiry. We've got a huge archive of episodes for you to listen to, including Can China's Polar Silk Road Change Global Trade? And why is Poland's economy booming? Just search for them in the Inquiry's podcast feed, and please do subscribe too, so that you never miss a thing.
2: Part 3, Fraternal Relations.
5: So I'm Professor Leila Simona Talani, and I'm Professor of International Political Economy and Italian Politics at King's College London, as well as the Director of the Centre for Italian Politics.
0: We're going to say again here, and apologies for labouring the point, Italian politics has a very long tradition of coalition governments. Now, this is important when we take a moment to examine the context in which Giorgia Meloni was elected. As we've said, the country was badly battered by the COVID pandemic. It has one of the most elderly populations in the world and was the first Western nation to experience a major outbreak. When elections came around in 2022, Meloni became prime minister, but it wasn't as a direct result of winning a majority of the ballot.
5: The centre-right all united in 2022, in September 22, when they got to power, they had 42% of the votes, and the left, centre-left, if they had been united, they had 46%, but the left was not united, the left coalition, and so she gain power. That basically only means that she didn't have the majority of the electorate, but she rose to power only because the centre-left was very divided.
0: Nonetheless, Meloni has struggled to follow through on her pre-election goals, the first of which concerns migration. Before her appointment as Italy's prime minister, one of Meloni's most prominent campaign pledges was a call to establish a naval blockade in the Mediterranean Sea in order to physically block migrant boats from departing Libya and Tunisia. Meloni argued that Italy needed stronger border controls to curb irregular migration and protect the country's national identity.
5: So I wouldn't really say that she changed at all position on migration. She was strict and she still is very strict. The only problem is she failed on migration. So it's not that she changed the idea, it's that she did not obtain the objectives or the goals that she said she would obtain.
0: Then there is the question of Meloni's attitude towards Europe, which was, before her election, shall we say, distinctly negative. Before becoming Prime Minister, Meloni served as President of the European Conservatives and Reformist Party, a bloc of right-wing and Eurosceptic parties from across Europe. But since being in office, Meloni has embraced what one might term Eurorealism, appearing to get on famously with other leaders in the bloc. Our third expert witness says that Meloni has had to adjust her attitude for multiple reasons. The first being that Italy receives substantial funding from Brussels.
5: When you get into power and you realise that without the European Union, Italy wouldn't go anywhere, you start moving your position very much more in favour of the European Union. It's a lot of money. And it was given into instalments to Italy, so she needed to keep very good relationship with the European Union to get the money.
0: Finally, it's worth saying that Europe's political wind has shifted in Meloni's direction, bringing her closer to the norm.
5: Now the European Union is very much similar in terms of political ideas to the ones of Meloni's. Ms. Meloni has very similar ideas to the ideas that the majority in power at the European level has. And that is the third reason why she actually moved more away from Euroscepticism and more in favour of the European Union.
0: But will all of this be enough to keep her in power come the elections, which must take place by December of next year? Time for our fourth expert witness.
2: Part four, the voters' verdict.
0: The next general election must take place no later than at the end of 2027. But there are suggestions that Prime Minister Meloni is considering calling an earlier vote as soon as April 2027 to secure a second term before a potential slide in approval ratings.
6: Lorenzo Pregliasco, co-founder of Utrend, a polling agency in Italy. If you want, also political analyst and adjunct professor at University of Bologna, based on how much time you have to introduce me.
0: Our fourth expert witness suggests that Meloni's longevity in government alone stands in her favour.
3: I think stability will become an asset for Giorgia Meloni in the campaign. She will try to project this image of stability, of reliability, of political strength against an opposition that is seen by many as not really credible when it comes to leadership, when it comes to a common platform for the country, and when it comes to the core idea of being able to provide the country with a stable and reliable government in the future.
0: And to many, whether out of necessity or not, some of her hardline views seem to have moderated.
3: It is certainly true that she adapted herself. She adapted her rhetoric, her tones. She became way more cooperative with Europe, for example, than many expected. And so, in a way, Meloni in government is not entirely the same politician she was in the opposition.
0: What then are her concrete accomplishments?
3: She will probably try to tell Italian voters that you may not agree with her on every policy, on everything the government did, but you know what she stands for. So she maybe will not have major achievements, major policy achievements. She cannot say that she was able to pass major legislation in her government. There were three constitutional reforms promised at the beginning of the Meloni government. Only one was approved, the judicial reform, and then it was rejected by Italian voters at the referendum. So in terms of structural intervention, there's not much she can bring to the table for the next electoral campaign.
0: But when it comes to Meloni's vulnerability, we must have a look at a new entry to the political scene, Roberto Vernacci. The former army general has launched his own far-right party, Futuro Nacional, attempting to capitalise on precisely the same issues that once propelled Meloni to power: immigration and crime.
6: In a way, Vannacci is trying to beat the right and Meloni herself on the same ground she used to beat the left. Probably she will try to tell Italian voters that a vote for Vannacci is a vote for the left, that a vote for Vannacci is basically pointless because the only effect of voting Vannacci is making it likelier for the left to win the general election. And this is

0: what the election campaign will look like if the centre-right coalition doesn't strike a deal with Vannacci.
1: Could Meloni's best option then be to bring Vannacci into government with her? That is, of course, if she wins enough votes.
0: It is unlikely that the centre-right will find and strike a deal with Vannacci, because it would make the centre-right coalition look way more extreme to moderate voters. And this would prove very hard to do, especially for Forza Italia, that is the centrist moderate party of the coalition. But surely there is still a chance that in the end, the centre-right will be forced to form a coalition also with Futuro Nazionale. I would say that the more Vannacci grows in polls, the likelier it is.
1: Whilst the ballot box is often hard on incumbent leaders, perhaps this is her strongest card, which is why she's gearing up to play it.
0: But I think she will not be judged by voters, as we can say, against the almighty. Voters don't judge governments against the almighty. They judge governments against the opposition, against the real alternative. And I think her game will be to tell Italian voters that in spite of all the shortcomings, in spite of the fact that the government could have done more, she is still more reliable, more credible, and preferable than the current opposition.
1: Now we return to our question. How did Italian politics become stable? Prime Minister Meloni has set a new record for post-war Italy as leading the longest-serving administration in almost 80 years. She faces an election by the end of next year, and there's speculation she'll opt to call a ballot sooner rather than later. If she wins, then Italy could enter new political territory. If Italian politics are to continue in a stable phase, then the proof will come in the end from the electorate. This inquiry was presented by me, Tania Beckett. The producer was Matt Toulson. The researcher was Amelia Cox. The editor was Tom Bigwood. And the technical producer, Cameron Ward.
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3: It was suggesting that there wasn't anything unique about the human mind.
4: Before cybercrime, cybersecurity, and cyberpunk, there was cybernetics, a field of science that emerged during World War II.
3: Cybernetics is born from this very specific moment of warfare, of an anti-aircraft gun trying to track a oncoming bomber.
5: If we could start modeling human behavior mathematically and computationally, how would we rethink what people are and what machines are?
4: I'm Misha Glenny, and I'm asking historians how this controversial idea has impacted our world today.
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7: Hello, I'm Claudia Hammond. Health Check is coming up after the news, when we'll be asking what impact the Gates Foundation's pledge of $1 billion in funding for AI in low-income countries might mean for healthcare. Why untreated anemia in pregnancy can reduce the size of babies' brains well after birth. And how restaurants and supermarkets are starting to cater for their customers taking weight loss drugs who now have smaller appetites. All coming up after the news in Health Check from the BBC.
8: BBC News with Govinda Gill. President Trump and Xi Jinping are holding talks in Washington after a morning of pageantry celebrating the Chinese leader's state visit. Both men spoke positively about working together, but discussions will not be easy. They're expected to cover trade, how to regulate artificial intelligence, and China's support for Iran and Russia. Three leading US news outlets that had been banned from entering the White House say they have now been granted access. CNN, MS Now and Politico made the announcement shortly after requesting an urgent court hearing when they were denied entry despite a judge's order that access be restored. The Palestinian president, Mahmoud Abbas, has told the UN that Israel is now threatening the very existence of his people in their homeland. Mr. Abbas accused Israel of targeting all basic necessities of life in a pre-recorded video address.

0: Ethiopia's armed forces claim they've killed hundreds of fighters from the TPLF, the regional group which runs the northern state of Tigray. The government says it responded after TPLF forces attacked army positions in multiple locations. The FBI says it's actively and aggressively investigating an apparent breach of its computer system by hackers who claim they've stolen the personal information of all of the agency's staff. The cybercrime group Shiny Hunters says it has data on 38,000 people. Hundreds of people have gathered in the Venezuelan capital, Caracas, to call for the return of the exiled opposition figure, Maria Corina Machado. Demonstrators chanted, "Come back, we're waiting for you." The Japanese swimmer Shin Ohashi has set a new world record at the 200-metre breaststroke event at the Asian Games. Despite contracting COVID-19 in the build-up, the 17-year-old won in 2 minutes 4.83 seconds.
1: Hello and welcome to Health Check from the BBC. I'm Claudia Hammond. The Gates Foundation has pledged to spend $1 billion on artificial intelligence in low-income countries, partly in the field of healthcare. We'll be asking what difference this might make on the ground in a moment. Plus, the effect of anemia in pregnant women on the size of babies' brains. And to help me today, I have Dr. Graham Easton, who's Professor of Clinical Communication Skills at Queen Mary University of London. What have you been up to, Graham?
2: Well, I've been busy doing lots of writing on a special writing course, but as a result of that, lots more reading than I'd normally do.
1: Now, that's interesting, because we're going to talk about reading a bit later, and there's good news about it, isn't there?
2: Yes, there is, and it could be that reading is good for our mental health and development.
1: And how is the new generation of weight loss drugs changing the food on sale in restaurants and supermarkets? But we're starting with AI after this $1 billion funding announcement by the Gates Foundation.
3: I'm back in New York. It's the United Nations General Assembly week when the Gates Foundation does its Goalkeepers event. We get to talk about the progress the world is making on its goals, helping the world's poorest. This year, we'll talk about AI and how we're already piloting AI to help us with those goals, the potential in lower-income countries for AI to be used in education, healthcare, and agriculture is incredible. We should make sure AI gets out to those most in need and uplifts these economies and makes these countries self-sufficient and thriving. So this is a big week to help out those in need.
1: Bill Gates there on the foundation's plans to fund AI access in low-income countries. So, Graham, out of the $1 billion, how much will go into healthcare and how does the foundation say this will benefit low-income countries?
2: Well, it's about $400 million US dollars of that amount will go into healthcare specifically. And it's in areas like new drugs and vaccine discoveries, the research that needs to go into that, maternal and newborn care, but also diagnostics and clinical decision support. So, for example, they've done a pilot in Kenya of special embedded AI, which is in the clinic visit, and it gives clinicians real-time guidance on diagnosis, what drugs to use, dosing, when to refer to others. So the clinician sees the suggestion and decides when and how to act. And they've seen great diagnostic accuracy improvements.
1: Now, there is some scepticism about the announcement in some quarters, beyond the reservations about AI that are discussed quite a lot now. What kind of response have you seen?
2: Well, some of the criticisms are AI experts in Kenya who say that actually some of this funding should be channeled more into the basic infrastructure behind all these amazing tools, which Kenya, for example, doesn't have yet. So, the computing power. You need a massive system of specialised processors and these high-density data centres we keep hearing about, which are very expensive. They use huge amounts of water and power to run and keep them cool. Remember that a large proportion of public health centres, perhaps one in four, in reality don't have any access to electricity at all. They might have unstable Wi-Fi connections. So things like that, they're saying, maybe think of that first.
1: Now, of course, AI has been trained so far on mostly US or Chinese data sets. And in Africa, estimates of how many different languages are spoken vary between 1,000 and 3,000. And so, of course, that's not the language that the data sets have been trained on. But the Gates Foundation is planning to tackle that, isn't it?
2: Absolutely. They're planning to invest in local language data sets and evaluations so that these machines, these AI models, actually know how to use the language that are used in the places where the tools are meant to be used. For example, English-speaking models, the AI speech recognition systems make errors in less than 6% of the time. But if you are using Yoruba, which is a language spoken widely in Nigeria and other parts of West Africa, the error rate is much higher, 10 times higher. And so it's really important that the AI models learn from the languages where they're being used.
1: So in your work, have you seen AI changing the way doctors work so far?
2: Well, I think what's happening already right now is the use of AI in listening in to consultations between doctors and patients so that they can make a summary record or a note, which will save doctors a lot of time, and already it's showing that that's the case, perhaps even reducing burnout and this workload burden. Doctors like it because they can focus on the patient and they don't spend so much time doing notes. Patients like it because the doctor's focusing on them rather than the computer screen and their keyboard. So there are positives, but the risks potentially are around the fact that it makes mistakes, so you need to keep checking it, so sometimes that takes longer. And also that perhaps doctors are could become too AI reliant and not delve into this synthesis and get involved in the patient's story in the way that we need to make our diagnoses.
1: Lots to think about there. Thanks for that, Graham. And I'd be interested to know what you make of this next topic. With the rise in popularity of the weight loss medications called GLP-1s, people taking them feel less hungry because that's partly how they work, curbing the appetite so that you eat less and you lose weight. Restaurants and food companies are feeling the impact of people buying less or buying different food and are responding, as Health Check reporter Georgia Christie has been discovering.
4: An estimated 4.9 million adults in the UK have either taken GLP-1 medications or are hoping to start them in the near future. GLP-1 medications are themselves a billions of dollars industry, but their popularity is also shaking up a trillion-dollar industry, the global food supply. Sarah LeBrock is an obesity advocate who has herself been taking a GLP-1 medication for a few years, and she tells me how this medication significantly changed her relationship with food.
5: I didn't really think I was that fixated on food, really, until the food noise went away. Now I am literally kind of going, have I eaten today?
4: Sarah explains that her reduced appetite has changed the way she orders food at restaurants.
5: So sometimes I still kind of order like my previous kind of world in a way. So I'd be like, oh, I'm really excited, I'll order stuff. And then it literally comes and I can take a couple of mouthfuls and I'm like, gosh, I'm like full. I think the bit that's still missing though is understanding what we need. I still am kind of like, well, how much protein should I be getting? What do I need? Fiber? Like what, why do I need these things? Like what's it doing to my body and why is it helping me function?
4: One person who might be able to answer Sarah's questions is nutritionist and cookbook author Jenny Tishy. She explains why a well-rounded diet is especially important for people who are taking GLP-1s.
6: So any kind of sudden or quick or dramatic weight loss will cause not only the loss of fat, but also the loss of muscle. And of course, you need to be eating sufficient protein. But the bit that I think is less clear is what I will call the opportunity cost. If you're not eating as much food, you're not eating as many nutrients, way beyond protein. We're talking fiber, of course, also about your micronutrients, getting enough healthy fats, getting your omega-3 fatty acids. There's simply not enough food going in to allow for that variety of different nutrients.
4: What would it look like if someone isn't meeting these nutritional needs?
6: People could have all sorts of side effects from not consuming. I mean, the obvious one with fiber is digestive issues. I think the other thing to bear in mind is hydration is sort of often forgotten within the whole equation. And if people aren't consuming enough food, often their opportunity to drink was alongside their meals. If they're having less meals and less food, they're often having less liquid as well.
4: With these nutritional needs in mind, many GLP-1 users are changing the foods they purchase. Households with at least one GLP-1 user tend to decrease their grocery spending by 5.3% in the first 6 months. And they're spending at fast food chains, coffee shops, and limited service restaurants by 8%. As Jenny explains, food companies are starting to adapt to these new consumer habits.
6: we are seeing some of the big supermarket chains, and we're seeing some of the small independent food companies as well coming out with new products. I think whenever there is a big shift in our habits around food and dieting, there's always going to be that opportunity to come up with a new product. The obvious ones would be products that have been either fortified, or they have their high protein products or their high fiber products. But actually, we have to be aware that it's not necessarily providing you with variety. And of course, where are those micronutrients in the balance as well?
4: Sarah has noticed similar changes.
5: If I'm at a train station and I'm running into a Waitrose or a Sainsbury's, you know, you are seeing more protein rich kind of food. So like,
6: we're seeing some of the small independent food companies as well coming out with new products. I think whenever there is a big shift in our habits around food and dieting, there's always going to be that opportunity to come up with a new product. The obvious ones would be products that have been either fortified, or they have their high protein products or their high fiber products. But actually, we have to be aware that it's not necessarily providing you with variety. And of course, where are those micronutrients in the balance as well?
4: Sarah has noticed similar changes.
5: If I'm at a train

0: more of your sushi that you can grab, or kind of like the pots with eggs in and things.
1: Many restaurants are launching ranges that focus on higher protein or small portions. Take Chipotle's new high protein menu or Shake Shack's Good Fit range. While GLP-1 users often aren't explicitly the target of these menus, these trends across the food industry do align with their dietary needs. Sarah has noticed that menus are becoming more accommodating.
0: I think I'm seeing a shift in restaurants offering more small plates, which I think is really nice to see because, again, like that typical three-course meal is not something I can entertain anymore. So I do think, we are going to see more of these chains because they have to. If people aren't going to be buying the same foods anymore, they need to adapt and they need to kind of switch to what the market needs.
1: It's not just chain restaurants, though. These changes are also happening in the world of fine dining. I'm visiting Otto's French restaurant in central London. Within their elaborate menu of rich French dishes, they too have an option designed with GLP-1 users in mind, the Small Appetites menu. The founder, Otto Tepasse, explains how this menu came to be.
2: We have a customer here who is pretty much a billionaire, and he comes about once a month, and he then announced to me about 2.5 years ago, "Otto, you're going to see less of me for the very simple reason that I have gone on weight reduction chops, and I need to bring my weight down." And I said, "Oh, why are you doing this?" And I said, "Okay, fine." I said, "We're going to do a menu just for you, so you can still eat, you're just going to eat less."
1: The resulting menu has four courses, from sea bass sashimi to creme brulee, all with smaller portions.
2: So the idea was of that menu, have something which represents the restaurant, but at the same time has all the nutrients in it, looks good, and makes people not sorry that they can't eat that much. And it's been a tremendous success. Out of 10 covers, four or six would take small bite menu.
1: Customers who have just enjoyed the Small Appetites menu rave about the quality, but are unsure if it would really help customers who are taking GLP-1s.
3: I'm not necessarily sure that it would help people. I think that, there are four dishes, and generally speaking, they're pretty rich. But overall, I think it's absolutely wonderful.
4: To say it was a small, I'm quite a hungry chap, and I'm certainly full up.
1: I asked Otto if he thought other restaurants would benefit from expanding their menus to accommodate the growing market of customers on GLP-1s.
2: I think you will benefit from it if you seriously care about it and if your heart's in it. And, you're not doing it to make money out of it. A restaurant, if you want to do it well, you need to care about your customers. These people obviously feel bad about their weight. They want to do something about it. And, they can still eat, but they eat less and they feel good about it. So that's the main reason.
1: Food companies are taking note of the financial benefits of catering to GLP-1 users, creating more supplements and fortified products. A Nestlé spokesperson told me, "As new customer preferences and needs emerge, Nestlé continues to explore opportunities to expand choices across our portfolio. Our Nestlé Health Science portfolio, in particular, offers supplements for protein, fiber, micronutrients, and collagen. But as Jenny points out, specialty products or GLP-1 menus aren't necessarily the answer.
5: I would argue that whether you're using GLP-1 medication or not, you can get really high quality nutrients from cultured dairy products and vegetables and fermented vegetables and nuts and seeds and pulses. So I actually think those are the foods that apply across the board to whether you're someone who is taking GLP-1 medication or someone who isn't and just wants to really focus on health and longevity.
1: And as Sarah points out, it's important not to turn GLP-1 friendly foods into a trendy diet.
0: I think we've got to be careful that we're not niching this or making it some sort of fad because it's not. I've spent my whole life being on diets ever since I was in my kind of late teens. And I'd always feel different and I'd always feel a bit like, "Oh, I've got to eat off this menu," or "I can only pick these things." Whereas actually, if I could just pick anything I wanted, but just pick a smaller portion of it, I wouldn't feel like that same kind of feeling like I'm missing out or feeling like I'm different. We should actually just be saying that we're changing the way we do things and we want to make sure we have something for everyone.
6: Georgia Christie reporting. Now, Graham, you've talked to us

0: on the BBC World Service before about taking these weight loss drugs yourself. Have they changed what you order in a restaurant or buy in a supermarket?
1: Definitely. Or buy in a pub or bar, because one thing that's happened is the feeling of fullness that happens means that something I love, like a pint of beer, I'm not as interested anymore, purely because I know it's going to make me feel full and slightly nauseous after perhaps one pint. So I think some of the changes are around fullness, but I think some are also related to this business of its effect on the reward centres of the brain. So I simply am not as tempted by highly rewarding foods like sweet things, very salty things. I used to eat loads of sweets and puddings and things like that, and now, thank goodness, I'm not. I think the key, as we were hearing, is if you're eating rubbish to start with, being on these drugs may make you eat less, but it'll still be rubbish, and then you're in danger of deficiencies in your diet.
0: Thank you for that, Graham. Now, you're listening to Health Check from the BBC. I'm Claudia Hammond, and my guest today is family doctor and lecturer Dr. Graham Easton. To anemia next, and the impact that anemia during pregnancy can have on the size of babies' brains well after birth. Graham, could you explain to us what anemia is?
1: Yes, very common condition, blood disorder, characterised by low levels of a molecule called haemoglobin, which is an iron-rich substance in your red blood cells in the blood, which helps transport oxygen from your lungs down to your organs. It's absolutely crucial. And if levels drop, if they become low when you're anemic, you can feel fatigued, you get weak, perhaps shortness of breath, sometimes dizziness. And there are lots of different causes, from diet to chronic illness to heavy periods.
0: Anemia is more common during pregnancy and doesn't only affect the pregnant woman. To find out what consequences it might have for the baby after they've been born, researchers in Cape Town in South Africa have been following a group of mothers during pregnancy and then scanned their babies' brains regularly until they were 2 years old. The results have just been published in the journal Brain Communications. And I spoke to Jessica Ringshaw, who's a research fellow at King's College London. She's currently in Johannesburg, and she told me why there's a greater demand for iron during pregnancy.
2: There are actually three reasons why we see an increased demand during this period. Firstly, because there's an increased blood volume to the fetus. Secondly, there's a higher metabolic demand for both the mother and the fetus, with particularly high requirements for the brain. And thirdly, there's an increased physiological need for iron to support something called fetal iron loading, which is a protective mechanism whereby the fetus draws upon the mother's iron reserves to sustain their own demands for the first 6 to 9 months of life, when they can't get very much iron from their own diet.
0: In your study, did you find that if people had anemia during pregnancy, it did affect the brain size of their babies?
2: We did. So for this study, we found that maternal anemia in pregnancy, even when mild, was associated with smaller total brain volumes in infants, as well as smaller volumes of very specific brain regions, namely the corpus callosum, the caudate nucleus, and the putamen. So overall, infants born to mothers with anemia in pregnancy were found to have up to 6% smaller volumes in these key brain regions than infants born to mothers without anemia in pregnancy.
0: Were you surprised that that was the case?
2: This research is from this latest paper, which has been published in Brain Communications, was looking at these effects in infants. But it actually builds on previous neuroimaging research that we have done in another birth cohort in South Africa, where we looked at the same relationship in toddlers and in school-age children. And what we found was that maternal anemia was associated with very similar brain volume differences in exactly the same brain regions across age groups and across studies. So these findings really reinforced what we'd seen before, but for the first time we were able to demonstrate that the effects of anemia are detectable as early as infancy, and taken together, this all points to the fact that it's a really important risk factor for child brain development, with findings that are regionally consistent, which means that they're in the same brain regions, and findings that do not resolve, which means that they persist with age from infancy all the way through to the first 6 to 7 years of life.
0: And what do these parts of the brain that are affected do?
2: So all three regions are actually very important brain regions and are implicated in key neuropsychological functions. The corpus callosum is the largest white matter bundle in the brain, and it's actually a tract that connects the two hemispheres. So it's really important for that transfer and communication of information. And as you can imagine, it's involved in many cognitive functions, including processing speed, so how fast we're able to process information. And then the putamen and the caudate nucleus are part of the basal ganglia, which are deep gray matter nuclei in the brain that are involved in a number of functions, including motor coordination, emotion regulation, including your reward circuitry, and executive functions, which are things like attention, working memory, and problem solving. So these volume differences that we see can help explain why maternal anemia has consistently been associated with poor developmental outcomes in toddlers and cognitive difficulties in older children.
0: Oh, so you do see tangible differences, even though it's only about 6% smaller, which may not sound very much in a way, but you can actually see differences in how these toddlers and children develop.
2: So 6% might sound like a small number, but these are adjusted volume differences, which means we have accounted for other things that might be contributing for brain volume differences as well. Actually, 6% is quite a large percentage in the neuroimaging field and is something that we would be concerned about. We did not specifically look at cognitive outcomes in this study. We were focused on the neuroimaging outcomes, but we know that from other literature, including other studies that have been conducted in South Africa, that anemia has been associated with these poor developmental outcomes and cognitive difficulties. So putting these two arms of research side by side, knowing that there are altered brain structure, volume differences in these kids and cognitive difficulties, we can kind of bridge the gap and explain why we might be seeing those kinds of delays in kids.
0: And what does that mean in practice? What does it mean children can or can't do compared with their peers?
2: When I talk about developmental outcomes or milestones, I'm thinking more about that first 1,000 days of life, so your first 2 years, where for parents, they can think about things like your motor outcomes, so learning to sit and to crawl and to walk. You've got language outcomes, so being able to learn how to speak and how to understand speech. And then your cognitive outcomes, so as children learn to sort of think and understand the world around them. And then, of course, as they reach school age, then these things translate into the tasks that we think about, like reading and writing, maths, visuospatial reasoning, things like that, that are really important for doing well in school.
0: So it sounds as though anemia in pregnancy is something that needs to be treated, and of course it's not hard to treat. So why do so many women worldwide have it?
2: As of 2023, it is known to affect approximately 1/3 of pregnant women worldwide. But there are these geographic inequalities, with the burden of disease being disproportionately higher in low and middle income countries across Africa and Asia.
0: What can women do for themselves if they're listening and are worried about this?
2: There are things that mothers can do. So if a mother is planning on falling pregnant or is pregnant, it is really important that they take their antenatal supplementation as directed by their doctor. Of course, eating a healthy, nutritious diet is very important, because we know that most cases of anemia are caused by micronutrient deficiencies, and specifically iron deficiencies. And there are a number of foods that are iron rich. Of course, this includes meat and soya meat, actually, but also your green leafy vegetables, beans and lentils, tinned fish like sardines and tuna, potato with the skin on, eggs, fortified grains. There are lots of options. And then the last thing to really highlight is that if you have any kind of infectious disease or any reason for there to be inflammation, to really try and stay on top of that and manage that, because it can also contribute to a functional iron deficiency where your body is unable to access and use the iron that you're putting in. And that can also contribute to anemia in those cases.
0: Jessica Ringshaw. Now, Graham, the final thing I want to ask you about today is reading, after a new paper gathering the evidence reveals that as well as being enjoyable, reading is good for us. It can boost memory, raise our empathy levels, and improve mental health. Now, although book sales are high, some studies are suggesting that fewer people are reading for pleasure. I wonder, are you a big reader? Do you like to get lost in a good book?
1: I love to get lost in a good book, but increasingly I don't. moment. I find, like a lot of other people, perhaps I'm glued to my screen, I'm doing other things, I'm a bit distracted, I don't have time. But when I do, I definitely feel those benefits.
0: And can you see how reading for pleasure might boost memory or empathy or improve mental health?
1: Totally. And it very strongly resonates with my particular research interest, which is the power of stories in training medical students and doctors. That means sort of paying much closer attention to patients' stories in the consultation and how their illness affects them, their experience of it. And that can make consultations much more effective. But also using stories as a way to develop empathy. One of the things we really want to do is help our doctors to become empathic, to be able to put themselves into someone else's shoes, if you like. And there's lots of debate about whether that's possible and, if so, how to do it. And one of the evidence-based ways of doing that is through stories, whether that's close reading of fiction or studying films about illness. It's that power of stories that means you have to imagine someone else's world that can be very effective.
0: And some long-time listeners to Health Check might remember and might even have taken part in the REST test, which was a big piece of research we did here at the BBC in collaboration with Durham University. And we asked people what the most restful activities were, and reading, to our surprise, came out at number one, which is interesting because reading is hard work, you know, it's effortful, you've got to concentrate. But that was way above socialising or having a bath or going for a walk or other nice things you might do that might be restful or doing nothing. And I think partly that is because it takes us out of ourselves into another world and actually allows us, our minds, to wander. It lets us daydream. And actually that's an escape from reality, which is
1: totally
0: a nice thing to have.
1: It's that boost of imagination and imagining yourselves in these characters to whom you have a real emotional connection.
0: Well, thank you so much, Dr. Graham Easton, for joining us for Health Check today. I might be off to read a good book now. And thanks to the producer, Jonathan Blackwell, and our studio engineers today, Mike Mallon and Mary Stone. Now, if you have any questions on health that you'd like us to investigate, do email us at healthcheck@bbc.co.uk. I'm Claudia Hammond, and in the next episode of Health Check, we'll be examining the claim that scientists have discovered that the brain is not one, but two distinct organs. Bye for now.
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0: Good morning, Tim Wharton with ABC News. Assistant Technology Minister Andrew Charlton says AI companies have a responsibility to ensure they don't release unsafe products and services into the community. It was confirmed an OpenAI artificial intelligence agent gained unauthorised access to an Australian Medicare data portal in June. The federal government has since launched a task force involving the Australian Signals Directorate to examine the incident. Mr Charlton says AI companies should expect to be held to account just like any other company.
1: They have a responsibility to make sure that the products and services that they release into the community are safe. And I think what we're observing at the moment is that a number of the models that they have inside their companies are not safe, and they have a lot more work to do to make them safe before they release them to the public.
0: The FBI says it's investigating an apparent hacking of its cybersecurity system, with a hacking group claiming it's stolen details of all the organisation's staff. The BBC's Joe Tidy reports.
2: The cybercriminals say they now have every FBI agent's name, role, badge number and personal details. The hackers shared a small sample with the BBC and the data does look to be genuine. Other reports suggest the stolen databases contain information about officials' jobs assignments, including sensitive work against Chinese spies, Russian intelligence, and drug cartels. Shiny Hunters is an international collective of hackers who have carried out a series of high-profile and disruptive attacks, including on the education platform Canvas in May. This latest apparent breach is a reminder of the threat posed by human cybercriminals at a time when the world's attention is focused on the dangers of rogue artificial intelligence.
0: Chinese President Xi Jinping says that the US and China have a responsibility to ensure that humans always operate artificial intelligence. As Mr. Xi meets with Mr. Trump at the White House for the first time, the technology and growing fears over its potential risks is expected to be a key point of discussions. Mr. Trump has previously been dismissive of calls to regulate the technology, citing the AI race with China. Speaking through a translator, Mr. Xi has stressed that the two superpowers can solve many global problems through cooperation.
3: We should cooperate with sincerity. China-US cooperation may not solve every problem in the world, but without our cooperation, it would be hard to solve many of the world's problems.
0: American news outlets CNN, Politico and MS Now say the reporters have now been allowed back into the White House. Earlier, the organisations filed a new legal case alleging that President Donald Trump's administration has not yet complied with a court order to restore their access. Journalists had reported having their credentials confiscated when attempting to enter the building, despite a judge ordering access be restored temporarily. The president announced the ban last week, with the outlets swiftly challenging it on the grounds it was unconstitutional. The Palestinian president has accused Israel of forcing Palestinians to leave their homelands in Gaza, the West Bank and East Jerusalem. Appearing via video link at the UN, Mahmoud Abbas has criticised the international community and US President Donald Trump's peace plan for the region, saying it hasn't worked. The 90-year-old has accused the Israeli government of committing war crimes and genocide in Gaza.
4: What is taking place in Gaza, the West Bank and East Jerusalem are not isolated incidents, but rather a malicious colonial scheme aimed at making the lives of Palestinians more difficult in their homeland and forcing them to leave it.
0: The Israeli government has strongly refuted claims and any reports that suggest it's carried out genocide in Gaza. Sport now, Brisbane midfielder Lachie Neal denies he has a point to prove after he was cleared to play in this weekend's AFL Grand Final against Fremantle in Melbourne. The 33-year-old had been handed a one-match ban for striking Hawthorn's Jack Ginnivan during Saturday's preliminary final and had seen the decision upheld at a tribunal hearing on Tuesday. But the appeals board has found that the tribunal had erred in not giving enough weight to Neal's run of 320 games without suspension, calling his record exemplary, and instead he has been fined $10,000. The Lions veteran, who is playing his final season with the club, says he's delighted he can play in another decider, but doesn't feel he has extra motivation.
5: I wouldn't say a bigger point to prove. No, I just want to play my part and win on Saturday. Difficult challenge against Freo, but hopefully we can do it.
0: Brisbane and Fremantle have made no changes to their teams for the season decider, with Dockers defender Brennan Cox left out despite returning to training after his calf injury. You're up to date with the latest in ABC News. For more news is available at any time on the ABC Listen app.

Taking a look at the capital city weather now for today. Brisbane, a possible shower, 16 to a top of 25. Sydney, partly cloudy, 16 to 25 as well. Canberra, partly cloudy, 9 to 27. Melbourne, a shower or two, 16 to 25. Hobart, partly cloudy today, 13 to 21. Adelaide, partly cloudy as well, 15 to 23. Perth, a possible shower developing today, 11 to 23. And Darwin, you can expect a mostly sunny day today, 23 to a top of 34. 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

News. Hi, you're listening to the newsroom with me, Charlotte Gallagher. And we start in the US, where President Trump is hosting a state visit for the Chinese leader Xi Jinping, filled with the usual pomp and pageantry.

0: red regimental coats and black tricorn hats, similar to those worn during the American Revolution. A US Army band performed for Mr. Xi at the White House's Rose Garden. Just after the visitor was given a flavour of America's military past, its present came into view with a military flypast. Before this, the two leaders spoke inside the White House about what their two countries could achieve. Mr. Trump said he and Mr. Xi had forged a truly great friendship since he was first elected as US president 10 years ago. He also said he would work together to forge a better future for both their countries.
1: During this visit, we will also discuss pressing issues concerning security, technology, and superintelligence, SI. The decisions we make in these areas today can promote peace and prosperity for decades and decades to come. If we focus on our common interests, I'm confident there is much we can achieve.
0: Xi Jinping also shared his hopes for the state visit and the future of US-China relations. He said the two superpowers shouldered the responsibility of advancing human progress. Unlike Mr. Trump, who now uses the term SI, Mr. Xi stuck to AI, artificial intelligence.
2: We
3: should cooperate with sincerity. The interests of China and the United States are deeply intertwined, and there is plenty of room for us to work together. Both China and the United States are leading nations in artificial intelligence. We have both the capability and responsibility to develop and manage AI for good and ensure that the development of AI is always under human control and serves the well-being of the people.
0: The two then began talks, which afterwards the US president said had gone well. A state dinner will follow with tech bosses as guests. Let's cross to Washington now and speak to our correspondent there, Ione Wells. And Ione, what are they going to be discussing and how difficult is it going to be for them to get a consensus on these issues?
4: Well, I think despite the fact that clearly Donald Trump in particular is keen to stress their good personal relationship, saying they've got a great friendship, that they've met several times but now are meeting at the White House and all the pomp and that you mentioned, I think it is not really expected that they're going to make huge progress on some of the key issues that they'll be discussing, because these are countries that are still quite far apart on many things. Firstly, there's trade. A trade deal that was due to expire in November has been extended a little bit until January, but not much. So that is still a sort of open question mark of what happens next, given those huge tariff back and forth that we saw previously between the two countries. Then there is this question of AI, or as Donald Trump is now calling it, superintelligence, and how these two AI superpowers decide to regulate or not the industry. Trump has been pretty critical of calls to regulate artificial intelligence amid growing safety concerns, citing the US's rivalry with China as the reason for that. So it is unclear about whether or not they'll reach any kind of agreement about how to cooperate as this technology develops further. Xi Jinping is also likely to ask the US to delay arms sales to Taiwan, which China claims. Again, a point of disagreement there. The US also is not happy with China's support for Iran and Russia on a foreign policy perspective too. So there are lots of areas of difference, and I don't think, despite all the pomp and the state dinner happening, the bilaterals happening, it is expected that we'll necessarily see huge breakthrough on any of those fronts just yet.
0: And we've not had the normal media coverage of this visit because of a row over journalists accessing the White House. Has that been resolved now?
4: Well, for now, it looks like it has temporarily, but we're still unclear where this goes next. But it was fascinating this morning during this huge news story, this meeting between the Chinese president and the US president, looking up at our TV screens here in the office in Washington, all the major US broadcasters, CNN, ABC, MS Now, Fox, none of them were showing footage live of the president meeting the Chinese president. And that's because on Friday, when Donald Trump banned CNN, MS Now, now and Politico from the White House, in solidarity with those networks, what's known as the pool here in Washington, essentially the group of broadcasters that cover Donald Trump's events and movements, decided not to film and broadcast his events until that ban was lifted. Now, there has been this big back and forth because a judge ruled that they should have their passes reinstated because they weren't given the right to due process. Then this morning we saw examples where some reporters from those organisations were still not getting into the White House or even having their credentials confiscated. They then sought this emergency hearing to try and resolve this. It looks like now all of those organisations are reporting that their teams are being let back in, but it isn't really clear whether that's a temporary reprieve for them or whether longer term Trump is going to still try and deny them access.
0: Ione, thanks so much. That was Ione Wells in Washington. Next, a number of world leaders have addressed the UN General Assembly in New York as it continues for a third day. The Israeli Prime Minister Benjamin Netanyahu has just started speaking, and we can listen now to what he has to say.
2: Yoni led his brave soldiers to the heart of Africa. Miraculously, they rescued 103 Jewish hostages and brought them all home, every single one of them. My brother, the commander of the storming party, was the only soldier killed in this mission. I want to thank Uganda again for recently erecting a statue of Yoni in the place where he fell. My friends, Yoni's words are as true today as they were more than half a century ago. We're going to win. We have no other choice.
0: Well, that's Benjamin Netanyahu speaking at the UN in New York, talking about his brother, Yoni Netanyahu. He's also expected to talk about Gaza, Iran. And as we heard earlier, we were hearing that he wants to this speech to also focus on domestic issues, given that there is a crucial election coming up in Israel in October. Well, earlier it was the turn of the Palestinian president, Mahmoud Abbas, who accused Israel of enacting policies aimed at forcing Palestinians to leave their homeland. Mr. Abbas was speaking in a pre-recorded video for the second year in a row because the Trump administration again denied him a visa to travel to the US. In a speech, he appealed to the international community to protect the Palestinian people.
5: Do not allow terrorist gangs protected by the Israeli occupation forces to burn Palestinian homes while their occupants are sleeping inside them. Do not allow our children to live afraid and threatened. Once again, I ask before this assembly, how much longer will some states continue to remain silent on Israel or supply it with the weapons that it uses against our people?
0: Well, the BBC's Sumi Somaskander is in New York.
6: Earlier this morning, before Mahmoud Abbas's video address, we spoke to the Palestinian representative here to the United Nations, Riyad Mansour, and he said it is absolutely ridiculous, he used those words, that we have seen Mahmoud Abbas now for the second year in a row not receive a visa to attend this gathering. And he said this goes against the U.S.'s obligation as the host country for the United Nations and for this General Assembly gathering. And look, you know, some of the frustrations that we heard Mahmoud Abbas express there. We have heard from the many aid organizations we've spoken to. Just early this morning, I was speaking to the top humanitarian chief at the United Nations, Tom Fletcher, and I was asking him about the implementation of the peace agreement that President Trump had brokered last year and getting more aid into Gaza. And he said, look, the situation is still incredibly dire there. We're still meeting many, many limitations in getting in tent poles, for example, the type of aid that is needed to help rebuild Gaza. Now, on the political front, Riyad Mansour, the representative here, was telling me, as we heard from Mahmoud Abbas, they are very grateful to the UK, to France, to Canada, the countries that are now working to convene some sort of gathering on ensuring that there is some pathway for a two-state solution. But the big frustration, of course, remains that President Trump, his administration, haven't pushed back on Israel in the way that they would like to see on in the West Bank, in terms of the violence in the West Bank. You heard that from Mahmoud Abbas in a real plea to the countries that have not recognized a Palestinian statehood and are not pushing in the same way that some of the international community is here to ensure that Palestinian rights are also respected.
0: Sumi Somerskander, and staying in the United States, because President Trump has invited President Putin to the G20 meeting that will be held in the U.S. city of Miami in December. The Kremlin said it would consider the offer, although it's unclear how other countries will react, considering Mr. Putin has been an international pariah since his full-scale invasion of Ukraine in 2022. Donald Trump wants to welcome Mr. Putin back into the international fold, despite Russia's continued hammering of Ukraine. A sustained drone attack on Kyiv on Wednesday night killed 2 and wounded 41. The BBC's Paul Adams sent this report from the Ukrainian capital on the effect this relentless onslaught is having on people there.
7: So after last night's ballistic missile strikes, the cleanup in Kyiv is well underway. Here by the side of a busy road on a rainy morning, there's a crew digging a great big hole in the ground because a water pipe has been burst, and they're anxious to repair it because people in the local area are without water for the time being. There's a stump of a lamppost here which has been peppered with shrapnel, and the trees around here have all been burned. Some of them have been chopped down already and taken away, and that seems to have really angered a lady who was here a moment ago. Clearly everyone here is on edge after what happened last night. And just nearby is one of Kyiv's maternity hospitals, and it's a place that's quite important to a lady we just met called Christina. Tell me what happened here last night.
8: It seems that the part of the missile landed here, but it felt like the whole missile landed here.
7: Were you here when it happened?
8: I live to apartment blocks from here.
7: But you could still feel it?
8: Yes, I could see the light, and I also heard. I jumped out of my bed. I was frightened.
9: My sister gave birth here last year in June, and she's due again next year in January. We are very worried if everything would be okay.
7: Do you think that the situation in Kyiv is getting worse at the moment?
8: Yeah, it's getting worse. Also, like last winter, we didn't have heating, we didn't have electricity. I lived in Bologna. It was temperature minus in my apartment. So yeah, it's getting worse.
7: We've heard that some people are thinking about leaving the city for the winter. Is that something you're thinking of?
8: We were thinking of moving to the Carpathian Mountains, but I'm also scared to go there because here at least you have where to hide, and they're just mountains.
7: After attacks like this, there are often brief power cuts. There are apparently problems with the internet today in some parts of the city. But so far we have not had the kind of widespread power cuts that we've seen in previous winters. As the temperatures drop and winter arrives, those widespread power cuts are an absolute inevitability. The people of this city are acutely conscious of that, but many of them, who have been through this before, are determined to stick it out.
10: This winter will be hard for us. Every winter is hard for us because no electricity, so cold, so many ballistics. It's hard.
7: It seems as though maybe this winter will be more difficult because you have the ballistic missiles and the new drones.
10: I think it will be the same. Plus minus the same as before this winter.
7: So you're going to stay here in Kyiv?
10: Yes, stay in Kyiv. Stay in Kyiv. 100% stay in Kyiv. 1,000,000% stay in Kyiv.
0: Paul Adams in Kyiv, and you're listening to The Newsroom. We've heard a lot in the last few weeks about the growing ability of AI agents to hack into computer systems, even without being asked to do so by their human engineers. As we've been hearing, it's something the Chinese leader, Xi Jinping, brought up during his meetings with President Trump in the US. And in the last 24 hours, the Australian government has confirmed a rogue agent developed by OpenAI hacked into a government health portal. But human hackers are still around and still causing problems. A cybercrime group called Shiny Hunters claims to have hacked into the FBI and stolen information on all of the agents and staff. The FBI is investigating the breach. Joe Tidy, the BBC's cyber correspondent, told Sarah Montague what he'd learnt.
11: We know that Shiny Hunters, which is a very prolific attention-seeking cybercrime group, we think probably quite young, English-speaking, they started contacting reporters, I was one of them, on Monday evening, saying they have carried out a major breach of some FBI systems, and they claim to have all the names, addresses, badge numbers, phone numbers, spouse information for every current FBI agent and anyone who's applied in the recent years as well. Not only that, they've been offering samples. I've seen a very small sample and it looks genuine, but other reporters have downloaded a larger sample and it looks like there are some pretty sensitive operational secrets that have also been accessed. So things about ongoing investigations into, for example, cartels, drug cartels, that kind of thing.
12: What does Shiny Hunters want?
11: This is the strange thing. Shiny Hunters are an unusual cybercrime group. They are an extortion gang. So they will get into an organisation and they will steal data and then they'll try and bribe that organisation for money. The threat being, of course, that they'll release that data on the dark net. In this instance, they're not asking for money, though, which is odd. They're asking for I sound silly when I say this, but this is truthfully what they're asking for, a retraction of an FBI post that was put out, a public service, they call it a flash, warning about Shiny Hunters. It's a very strange request that they obviously know is not going to be filled out. It's a nonsense motive, really. What they've done here is they've targeted FBI with a vulnerability that they claim to have found, and they're trying to embarrass the agency.
12: And it is hugely embarrassing for the agency.
11: Embarrassing, but also quite dangerous as well. If you think about the kind of information that now could be online in a week's time, if Shiny Hunters go through with their threat, which they probably will, there's no way that the FBI would sort of do what they're saying. That means that if you're a drug cartel, that information's not that hard to come by. You could find out any information about FBI agents and their families, that kind of thing. It's a very serious situation. I asked the FBI for information about this on Monday night when I first heard about it. Heard nothing. And yesterday again, heard nothing. They posted on X yesterday saying that we are, in their words, aggressively investigating this matter. They haven't said it's not real. They have said they're trying to work out whether or not their systems were breached or a third-party system was breached.
0: Joe Tidy. A Japanese teenage sensation has made history at the Asian Games, taking place in Japan, by setting a new world record in the pool. Shin Ohashi, who's 17, recorded a time of just under 2 minutes 5 seconds to win gold in the 200-metre breaststroke. As our Tokyo correspondent Kurumi Mori reports, the swimmer is famous for his unorthodox diet.
13: He's the junk food-loving 17-year-old who's quickly becoming the new face of swimming for Team Japan. Shin Ohashi, a name you may be hearing a lot more of, stunned the crowd at the Asian Games in Tokyo. He took home the gold in the men's 200-meter breaststroke and set a new world record. His time of 2 minutes, 4.83 seconds beat the previous record by more than half a second after having already clinched the gold medal in the 100-meter breaststroke. At 169 centimeters tall, he's relatively small compared to his competitors, but has been making headlines. Earlier this year, he became the youngest swimmer ever to win all three breaststroke titles at the Japanese championships. And even Japan's swimming legend, Kosuke Kitajima, said Ohashi could become a swimmer his rivals will fear. Ohashi's family made him start swimming as a three-year-old so that he wouldn't drown in the pond near his grandmother's house. And now the Osaka High School student is one of the fastest breaststroke swimmers in the world. And perhaps the most teenage thing about him, he admits he likes nothing better than to enjoy a bag of crisps and a fizzy drink.
0: Kurumi Mori in Tokyo. Finally, in boxing, after more than a decade of hype and speculation, a date has been set for the Tyson Fury and Anthony Joshua fight. The British heavyweights will meet on the 11th of December in Cardiff, and the bout will be broadcast live by Netflix. I've been speaking to Yusuf Anani, the boxing expert for the sports website Roundtable.
14: This is quite possibly the biggest fight in British boxing history because of the stature of both men. I mean, first of all, they're in the heavyweight division. That's the division that gets most attention. And Tyson Fury's become a phenomenon, and he's grown beyond boxing. So he has an audience around the world. Many of them aren't boxing fans at all. And the same could be said for Anthony Joshua. Joshua is now a heartthrob in the US thanks to his fight with Jake Paul. And they're both incredibly famous people. What makes this fight so special is it's been so elusive. And most boxing fans reached a point where they gave up on it ever happening. So there have been certain moments in the last 10 to 15 years when it was supposed to happen, but it didn't happen. And I think it looked like it was fated never to happen. Mm. But here we are. It's happening.
0: You could argue that neither of them are at their athletic peak. Do you think this would have been better if it had happened, say, 5 years ago?
14: This is what the British boxing fans are saying. They're incredibly frustrated. And they say, look, we should have had this fight 5, 10 years ago when both men were at the top of the game. Both were world champions. And then you could say, well, this would have been a fight for to decide who was the best in the world. So it doesn't quite have the prominence that it would have had 5, 10 years ago, but it's not a sideshow, it's not a circus. And of course, you've got the contrasting personalities as well, and we're going to see that in abundance during the build-up, because when they first meet face-to-face, it's going to be absolute dynamite. But this is, in a way, the ultimate grudge match.
0: Both incredible fighters, but very different characters.
14: Very much so. I mean, Fury is, he can be funny one minute, profane the next, can be the everyman. He can seem like an ordinary guy, even though he's phenomenally wealthy. He's still driving his Passat around, his battered Passat. I'm sure he's got some other rather more snazzy vehicles. He also has appealed to people who are struggling with mental health because he's faced a few difficulties in that area himself and overcome them. And AJ, yeah, he's a different character, but he's been a tremendous ambassador for sport, and really he's transformed boxing in this country, and he massively raised the profile of boxing and got it, you know, out of halls and into stadium. He's a knockout artist, an Olympic gold medalist. So together, the whole world will be watching these two fascinating characters, contrasting characters, finally clash.
0: If you don't know what a Passat is, it's this car that Tyson Fury drives in his documentary, and he spends a lot of time trying to get it start. This has been The Newsroom.
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22: Hello, I'm Nishat Lada, and this is Sport Today on the BBC World Service. Coming up, a huge night of international football. Jurgen Klopp takes charge of Germany for the first time as Africa Cup of Nations qualifiers get underway across the continent. We hear from the medal-winning cyclist from Afghanistan who previously had to disguise herself as a man to chase her sporting dream. All that plus boxing and tennis too. That's all to come on Sport Today after the latest BBC News.
23: BBC News with Lisa Costello. President Trump and Xi Jinping have held talks in Washington as part of the Chinese leader's state visit. Both men spoke positively about working together, but there's been no indication so far of any breakthrough on key issues such as trade or artificial intelligence. They'll meet again at a dinner attended by tech and AI bosses. Three leading US news outlets banned from entering the White House say they have now been granted access. CNN, MS Now and Politico made the announcement shortly after requesting an urgent court hearing when they were denied entry, despite a judge's order that their access be restored. The Israeli Prime Minister Benjamin Netanyahu has launched a robust defence of his actions in Gaza and beyond as he addresses the UN General Assembly in New York. Many delegates walked out as he stood up to speak. Earlier, the Palestinian President Mahmoud Abbas told delegates by video link that Israel was threatening the very existence of his people in their homeland. Ethiopia's armed forces claim they've killed hundreds of fighters from the TPLF, the regional group which runs the northern state of Tigray. The government says it responded after TPLF forces attacked army positions in multiple locations. Hundreds of people in the Venezuelan capital, Caracas, have called for the return of the exiled opposition figure, Maria Corina Machado. Demonstrators chanted, "Come back, we are waiting for you." Her team say she was blocked as she tried to reach Venezuela by sea and air routes. The Japanese swimmer Shin Ohashi has set a new world record in the 200-metre breaststroke event at the Asian Games, despite contracting COVID-19 in the build-up. The 17-year-old won in 2 minutes and 4.83 seconds. BBC News.
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22: Yes, hello and welcome to Sport Today with me, Nishat Lada. It's great to have you with us. Coming up, Jurgen Klopp prepares to take charge of Germany for the first time and AFCON qualifying gets underway. We look ahead to the night's international action. Also, the medal-winning cyclist from Afghanistan who had to disguise herself as a man to chase her sporting dream. And
24: finishing the match at 3:30 a.m. I think it's too much. If they can change the schedule a little bit and maximum finish it like at 11 or something, could be much better.
22: Carlos Alcaraz on the issue of late night finishes at tennis grand slams. But first, a new era for Jurgen Klopp and Germany begins in earnest as the former Liverpool boss takes charge of his national side for the first time. Klopp, who's been in the post since July, is in Amsterdam tonight facing the Netherlands in the Nations League. It's been a difficult few years for the Germany team. They went to Russia in 2018 as defending world champions, only to come bottom of their group. They also went out in the group stage at the World Cup in 2022 and only made the round of 32 at this year's tournament before being knocked out by Paraguay. When Klopp was named as Liverpool coach, he called himself the normal one. And this week, he gave the Germany fans a similar introduction.
25: Hi, some of you might know me, some won't. I'm the new one. I'm the new coach of the German national team, and I couldn't be more happy about that. And I've heard you support us from everywhere, pretty much, in the world. Thank you for that. And can't wait. Let's go.
22: Jurgen Klopp there speaking to the Germany fans. But can he turn around Germany's fortunes? Well, let's speak to Germany football journalist Holger Dial, who'll be at the game. Holger, how is everyone feeling about the start to Klopp's tenure? Are people excited?
26: Yeah, absolutely. They are very excited. We had that bad experience at the World Cup where Germany just like lost two games in the end, and losing against Paraguay was just like a shame for Germany. And right now, Jürgen is there, and there's so much energy in the room. As you know him from Liverpool, and you know how he's performing in press conferences and in other places, and that's what he is doing right now. And there's new energy for the German teams. Of course, everyone is just like looking forward for the match tonight, and everyone hopes that the energy is on the pitch as well.
22: Yeah, we just heard a bit of his message there to the Germany fans. It's fair to say he's quite different, isn't he, to Nagelsmann? Is he going about this job in his very own Klopp way?
26: Yeah, that's what he's doing. But in the very beginning of Nagelsmann's job with the national team, there was much energy too, and he lost it through the years. And in the end, at the World Cup, there was much criticism about his communication, and that is something which is Jürgen Klopp very good in, and to communicate and to just like tell the players that it's an honor to play for Germany, and this is something the German fans just wanted to see on the World Cup and they didn't see in the end.
22: Yeah, his first press conference last week was very political, wasn't it? He spoke about reclaiming the flag. How has that affected the build-up to tonight's game?
26: Yeah, that's, I know Jürgen Klopp for many years. I just went to the Borussia Dortmund Champions League games, and it was just like 20 years ago. And he always has been a political guy. And I think he's a little left in its political direction, and right now we have just like right parties coming up in Germany, and I think he just took the situation and wanted just to leave his message, and that's what he's doing. And I think everyone in Germany just liked that, because it's like bringing the nation behind the national team, and that's what it is about, what is Jürgen trying to do.
22: And in terms of him looking at the players, it seems he's very hands-on. He's taken a lot of initiative. He's made countless visits to league games and training facilities. How has that gone down?
26: Yeah, that is totally new. I think this is something which should every national coach do, but Nagelsmann wasn't seen very often in the stadiums, and Klopp just like changed that. And he also went to some players and explained why they are not in the team. We got this striker, Dennis Undaf from Stuttgart, which many people just expected him to be in the team. And he just went there to explain him why he's not in the team. And there are many chances just to come back. And everyone just supported Klopp doing that. And everyone hopes that he will carry on after the first match.
22: So in terms of the football then, Holger, what kind of football will he look to play?
26: Yeah, he's going to be much more aggressive than Nagelsmann has been. He said that he's going to do rock and roll or heavy metal football, and that is we are all looking forward to.
22: But football fans are impatient, aren't they? How expectant are Germany fans? How quickly do they want to see a turnaround in this Germany team? If it's not a great result tonight, what will that do for Germany fans and this sort of wave of optimism?
26: I think it's right now it's not about results. It's about like going on the pitch and just like pushing it to the limits. That's what the German fans want to see, and what they just like missed in the World Cup. And this is what Klopp just promised what he's going to do. And there are many new players just right now in the team. Klopp did something, I think, which Thomas Tuchel did with the English team as well. He just like chose two teams. There are just like 43 players right now for the first four games in the Nations League. He's changing just after the first two games completely. And so there are so many new players within who just like never played for Germany, and they want to show that they have to be on the team.
22: Okay, Holger, well, I hope you enjoy the match tonight. Thank you for joining us on Sport Today.
26: You're welcome. Thank you very much.
22: That's German football journalist Holger Dahl. Also in the Nations League tonight, there'll be much focus on the match in Lisbon, where Cristiano Ronaldo's Portugal will host Wales. In the build-up to the match, five-time Ballon d'Or winner Ronaldo said he was focused on the present, refusing to set a date for his international retirement. The 41-year-old had previously announced that this season would probably be the last of his career, prompting a number of questions from reporters. But Ronaldo confirmed his ambition to reach 1,000 career goals, having already scored 979 in all competitions.
3: Of course, it's my anger to still play for Portugal. It's my home, and of course, it's a new era, new coach. So I'm really, really pleased to be here 1 year more for the new competition. And I like to be here. I know it's been so many, many years, but you know, when you have the passion, it's the best feeling that you should have.
22: It's also a busy night across Africa as the group phase of qualifying for the 2027 Africa Cup of Nations gets underway. No doubting the tie of the night, it's a heavyweight derby between former winners Ivory Coast and Ghana. Frenchman Hervé Renard returns to the dugout for the Elephants, with Carlos Queiroz back with Ghana. The finals will kick off on the 19th of June next year, and they will feature 24 teams, including co-hosts Kenya, Tanzania and Uganda, who qualify automatically. All three teams will still play in the qualifying groups. Tonight, Uganda are away to Tunisia, and Uganda's veteran goalkeeper Dennis Onyango says it's vital for their preparation. We'll hear from him in a moment, but first the Uganda coach, Paul Put.
5: It's going to be tough, it's going to be hard, but we're going to try to do our level best in every game we're going to play. It's for us a preparation game, but also to learn and to improve and to develop.
6: Yeah, we're here to compete, as the coach said, make it very difficult for them, because we are also preparing the team for the AFCON. So we have to give our best. I believe that there is a lot of new young players in the team, new young blood that will give their best, and we hope to get better results here.
22: Dennis Onyango, and there's more on those qualifiers on our Sport Africa pages on the BBC Sport website. Now, the English Football Association have begun the hearing into the Spygate scandal, which resulted in the Southampton head...
5: Preparation game, but also to learn and to improve and to develop.
6: Yeah, we're here to compete, as the coach said, make it very difficult for them, because we are also preparing the team for the AFCON. So we have to give our best. I believe that there is a lot of new young players in the team, new young blood that will give their best, and

0: coach Tonda Eckert being charged with misconduct last July. Southampton were thrown out of last season's championship playoffs by an independent commission after admitting to spying on three of their opponents' training sessions. The sanction denied them the chance of promotion to the Premier League worth a minimum of $250 million. They were also docked 4 points for the current campaign. Now, manager Tonda Eckert could be banned. Our sports editor Dan Rowan has been speaking to the Southampton CEO, Phil Parsons.
1: We don't know what the FA will actually hand out. There's a variety of things. What we hope as a club is they actually recognise where we are at the moment and what we've already been through.
2: You said the possible outcomes. What do you think would be an appropriate one?
1: I really feel like we've taken enough. I think it's one of the largest sanctions ever. When it comes to football or even sporting history.
2: Yeah, and some would say, obviously, this is about the manager this time. This is a process against the individual, and therefore...
1: I think it's impossible to sanction the manager without the club getting hurt even more. So it's a difficult process, but yeah, you've got to hope that the people in charge of this actually look at this with a balanced view.
2: How long a ban would the manager have to receive for you to have to change manager?
1: I don't know, Dan. Tonda's a young manager. He's made a mistake, and he's paid for that dearly. This has been really tough for him as a person already. And I think, I admire how strong he's been through this process, because a lot of people actually could have cracked the amount of pressure he was under.
0: That's the Southampton chief executive, Phil Parsons, speaking with our sports editor, Dan Rowan. So a lot at stake for Southampton and manager Tonda Eckert, as Dan's been telling us.
3: Absolutely a huge amount for both, I think. For Eckert, because, as you heard there, he could well face a ban. The most obvious precedent for this came at the Olympics women's football tournament in 2024 in Paris, when FIFA banned Bev Priestman, Canada's head coach, from all football for a whole year after opponents New Zealand was spied on with a drone in that case. Now, Parsons insists that this is very different, that the club's been punished enough, as you heard, and that Eckert made a mistake because he wasn't aware of the rules. But the manager is only contracted until the end of this current season. And if he was to be suspended for a lengthy period, it may well be the club have to find a replacement. They don't want to do that. They've been backing him until now. That would cause more upheaval for them as it desperately looks to move on from this scandal. I actually spoke to Eckert as well and asked him how he was feeling ahead of the latest twist in this remarkable saga with his future still uncertain.
4: I would lie if I say that the summer has just been easy. Of course, it's not. If you care deeply about your profession, you care deeply about a football club. There's nothing that prepares you for that.
2: How much do you need some clarity now after these last few months?
4: I think we are all happy when it's done at one point.
2: And do you think the club have suffered enough because of the playoff final, obviously missing this, and then the 4 points, that if you were then prevented from coaching, do you think that would be too much? Because the club would suffer as well?
4: It's been a big, big punishment. I think a punishment that is absolutely unheard of in the history of sports. I think the punishment has been very hard on the club.
2: How much gratitude do you feel towards this club and the fans for the support you clearly have here?
4: I know how our supporters and everyone connected to the club has gone through so many emotions. I think they would have every right to react differently. And the reality is, I'm very grateful for the support of the club. Because also that could have been very different, and I think in most cases would have been very different, because it's the easiest way in that moment to make a quick decision.
3: Well, the hearing won't take long, I understand, to deliberate. Could be 24 hours or so. Obviously, they've had months to think about this, the panel. Depending on the results, Southampton may well then appeal. But Parsons did tell me that he felt that by the end of the international break that we're in now, and by the time Southampton face their arch local rivals Portsmouth on October the 11th, Eckert should know where he stands. For now, however, there is still this sense he's in limbo. They've made a decent start to the season, Southampton, despite all this, 13th in the table. If they hadn't had to start on minus 4 points, they'd be towards the top. And I think what the club are desperately hoping is that if there is a punishment, it will enable him to carry on at some stage and try and gain promotion this time around.
0: Our correspondent, Dan Rowan. Now on Sport Today, we hear from a female cyclist from Afghanistan who previously disguised herself as a man when chasing a career in the sport, and she's now won a silver medal at the Asian Games. Fariba Hashimi fled her country after the Taliban returned to power in 2021. She says she trained in disguise out of necessity.

0: capacity before then in an effort to avoid being attacked in a country where women's rights are heavily restricted. She earned her medal in the women's road race near Nagoya in Japan on Tuesday. And here she shares her message to the Taliban.
1: I will say congratulations for all women of my country. Sometimes when you're dreaming about something, it can come even true. Today, the dream of women of my country come true. We stand here in Asian Games, not just represent Afghanistan, even the winning the podium and getting the silver medal for Afghanistan. When I crossed the finish line, I was believing how many sacrifices I put to arrive there, but still I was not believing we won silver medal for Afghanistan, or I'm still in the dream, I'm waking, or still night. I don't know how I can explain, but something special in my life will be, how I say it, first time to happening something like that for special, which is for represent Afghanistan, represent my flag here in Asian Games. It's something completely different. When you're winning, coming in such a big race, you can't stop your emotion. You can't stop your feeling. And you can't stop your language. You're speaking. You're telling true. You're telling your story, how many sacrifices you put, how many work you done. Actually, today I was speaking with my father. I was asking from my father, how is possible? I come from the city, even far away from Kabul. Far away from everything. And how is possible when woman from that city arriving to Asian Games and winning the silver? The only things my father was saying to me, that was your discipline, passion you had for your sport, and the passion and how many love you had for your country. Inside the country, we got different culture, different ideology, different mentality for the women. When they are looking the man in the street, the woman cycling, for them is something strange, something they never see. And of course, they will try to or stop you or hate you. Most of the time, I try to, during the day when I'm going the training, I will completely wear my clothes. Because I had inside me my dream. At the same time, I had my fear, my scare. If they hit me or they stop me, or I will come back back in my house. Because sometimes happened for me. When they recognize me, they try to hit me with a stone. They tried to hit me with a button. I mean, sometimes when they was recognizing I'm a lady, they was trying to close with the car. Like this, I'm crashing and falling down. And yeah, I don't want to say my people is bad, but we got a different mentality about women inside the country.
0: The thoughts there of Fariba Hashimi of Afghanistan, a cycling silver medalist from the Asian Games. Now on Sport Today, tennis and seven-time Grand Slam champion Carlos Alcaraz has told the BBC he'd like to see a change to rules that see some of the biggest tennis matches finish well into the early hours of the morning. Alcaraz returned from injury at the US Open earlier this month, losing to Ben Shelton in a quarterfinal in a five-set match that finished at 3:34 a.m. in New York. And he's been speaking to our correspondent, Russell Fuller.
2: I think it's too much, you know, finishing the match at 3:30 a.m. I think it's too, it's too much. And I think, I mean, because, you know, the last match, a lot of people stayed. But, you know, if that match was played at, I don't know, 7 p.m., 8 p.m. maximum and finished at 11, the court would have been, like, packed and nobody has... has left if, we were playing at 8 p.m. or something. So I think it is a shame that, a lot of people has to miss that match because of the schedule or because of the time. So I would say if they can change the schedule a little bit and maximum finish it like at 11 or something, could be much better.
3: Looking into next year, Carlos, what's your motivation now that you've completed the Grand Slam? What have you got to play for still?
2: Well, we're playing for the Grand Slams. I'd say that, you know, every time that I step on the court when I'm going to practice, I want to be better and want to be in a great shape to last the Grand Slam in a good level. So I will try to fight for the best tournaments in the world. mostly for the Grand Slams, I'm not going to lie. But yeah, to be healthy, to be in a good shape, just to see myself in a good position.
3: And finally, we've missed your rivalry with Jannik Sinner this season. You spent a lot of time together last year, only met once this year. Give us an idea of your relationship with him. Did you miss playing him? Did you miss seeing him? Did you text him when he won Wimbledon?
2: Yeah, I mean, I've been texting, you know, not too much, but a couple of times when he's been winning everything, you know, mostly at the beginning of this year. And yeah, of course, I mean, I miss him, you know, I miss him, seeing him around, playing against him, seeing him, you know, on the other side of the net. He just pushed me to be a better player. So I would say, you know, this break of all matches, of all rivalry, it's going to be better. Hopefully this year, you know, the people are going to be waiting for those matches. So I think it's going to be better.
0: Carlos Alcaraz there with Russell Fuller. In other sports news, another teenage swimmer has made headlines at the Asian Games in Tokyo. Japan's 17-year-old Shin Ohashi broke the men's 200 metres breaststroke world record on the way to a gold medal in front of his home crowd. On Wednesday, China's 13-year-old prodigy Yu Zidi picked up her third gold of the Games in another Asian Games record. In Formula One, Mercedes driver George Russell was fastest in both practice sessions at the Azerbaijan Grand Prix. The British driver was ahead of Red Bull's Max Verstappen in the first session and in front of his teammate and runaway championship leader Kimi Antonelli in the second session. And in cricket, England are chasing 322 to beat Sri Lanka in the second one-day international at Leeds. The hosts currently 275 for 5 in the 44th over. Victory would give England a winning 2-0 lead in the three-match series. Now on Sport Today, we go to boxing and the long-awaited all-British heavyweight fight between former champions Tyson Fury and Anthony Joshua will take place at Cardiff's Principality Stadium on 11th December. The bout, which has been more than a decade in the making, will be broadcast globally on Netflix. And this is what happened the last time the pair came face-to-face.
4: Anthony Joshua! Let's give the fight fans what they want. The Battle of Britain. And here's my challenge. I challenge you, Andy Joshua, to fight me, the Gypsy King, next!
5: Tyson, you're a clout chaser. I've never had no problem getting in the ring with you. I punched you up when we were kids. And after watching you here tonight, I'll punch you up again. I'm the boss.
6: I'm the boss.
5: You work for me. I'm the landlord.
0: Our boxing reporter, Adi Doyen, joins me. Adi, this has been a long time coming.
7: It really has. And don't you enjoy a bit of boxing shenanigans, Nishat? 10 years they've been talking about making this fight. The two former champions actually signed contracts to face each other early this year, but the venue proved to be a problem. You had London's Wembley Stadium and New York's Madison Square Garden were the front runners to stage it, but Cardiff recently emerged as an alternative. And as has been rumoured in recent days, the Principality Stadium will host the fight. It's not the first time that the venue will host a late night fight. Back in 2007, Joe Calzaghe defended his title against Mikael Kessler. And the Welsh Rugby Union and Cardiff Council have officially welcomed the fight, saying it will reinforce the city's reputation for staging major events and could bring a significant economic boost, although there are still some operational details to be finalised. And it's no secret as well that Tyson Fury and the power brokers behind it, the Saudi authorities, wanted the fight to happen in the United States. But Joshua was adamant it had to be here in the UK and has got his wish. Here is his promoter, Eddie Hearn.
8: AJ had a decision. You had the powers that be within this deal pushing him and poking him and throwing money at him to take this fight from the UK, as per his contract, and do it in America. AJ said, no, how can we build what we've built with British boxing? And now in the biggest moment, these people and Tyson Fury want to take the fight to America. Makes absolutely zero sense. And he felt the support from the people as well. And he said, no, we want to do it in the UK. So he stood by his contract. And that's where the fight will be happening.
0: Addy, is it happening too late?
7: I think there is an element of that. You know, both men are past their primes. They're closer to 40 than they are to 30. Hey, had they faced each other 10 years ago when the undisputed title was potentially on the line, it would have been a huge global event. But it's still a big fight because they're two big personalities, two big names who cut through globally. In terms of whether it will live up to the hype, well, we'll have to wait to see. If you think back to when Muhammad Ali fought Joe Frazier, their best fight was their third fight, which was the Thriller in Manila. But both men were past their peaks at that point. No doubt that the British public will tune into this fight. We've been waiting for an awful long time to find out who the better man is. And in December this year, we'll finally find out the answer to that question.
0: And briefly, Addy, is it significant that it's on Netflix?
7: It is, because it's a fact that Netflix are trying to get into boxing. They stage Mike Tyson against Jake Paul. Anthony Joshua's fought there against Jake Paul as well. This is their latest foray into the world of boxing. There is a series that they've been producing with Tyson Fury, which are also from part of this. So this perhaps is a direction of travel as to where boxing is going to go. Both men will be paid huge sums of money, perhaps the biggest paydays of their respective careers. So it's a big night for boxing, a big night for both men. And also, no titles on the line, Nisha. Remember, they're not champions, but there is bragging rights. And that, I think, adds extra spice to this contest.
0: It really does. Thank you, Addy. That's Addy Adedoyin reporting. Much more on the boxing and, of course, the night's international football on our BBC Sport website and app. But for now, from me, Nisha Lada, and our Sport Today team, goodbye.
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0: Good morning, Tim Wharton with ABC News. The head of the newly formed Australian Council on AI Strategy says the OpenAI data breach won't be the last. Yesterday, the Prime Minister confirmed an artificial intelligence agent from OpenAI hacked into a Medicare data portal in June this year. Both public and non-public files were accessed by the agent, but Anthony Albanese said it did not appear anyone's personal Medicare details were accessed. Anna Maria Arabia is the CEO of the Australian Council on AI Strategy and believes the incident was both inevitable and important.
1: I think too there will be others. Having a breach of this nature impact Medicare is very much an eye-opener. All Australians would be asking, what can we do to better safeguard ourselves against the worst of AI?
0: A lavish ceremony has welcomed Chinese President Xi Jinping to Washington for bilateral talks with Donald Trump. North America correspondent Cayman Gok reports from the White House.
2: The Chinese president was welcomed to the White House with marching bands, a B-2 bomber flyover and nearly 500 military personnel. Donald Trump and Xi Jinping were expected to discuss major tensions between their two nations, including trade, Taiwan and the war in Iran. It's their second summit this year as they try to manage the world's most consequential bilateral relationship. In opening speeches, both leaders underlined the importance of discussing artificial intelligence during the Chinese leader's first trip to Washington since 2015. Cayman Gok, ABC News, Washington.
0: Journalists from the three media outlets recently banned from the White House by US President Donald Trump have been allowed back in after a federal court ordered their access be restored. North America correspondent Lauren Day reports.
3: In a late-night ruling, Judge Timothy Kelly ordered the reinstatement of press credentials for journalists from CNN, MS Now and Politico, who the president banned from the White House grounds last Friday. Hours after the ruling was handed down, reporters from those outlets were still barred, but by midday they'd regained access. The delay meant no major American network aired live footage of part of the high-stakes summit between Donald Trump and the Chinese leader Xi Jinping, as the other networks that make up the TV pool suspended their coverage in solidarity with the impacted outlets. Lauren Day, ABC News, Washington.
0: Palestinian President Mahmoud Abbas has told the United Nations his people face one of the most dangerous times in its history. Appearing via video, Mr. Abbas says Israel has targeted all of the basic necessities of life in both the occupied West Bank and Gaza. The 90-year-old has once again implored the international community to take more vigorous action and speak out more loudly against Israel.
4: In the Gaza Strip, our people are being subjected at the hands of the Israeli occupation forces to killing, destruction, starvation, and attempts at displacement, as well as the genocidal war that has created an unprecedented humanitarian catastrophe.
0: The Israeli government has strongly refuted claims and any reports that suggest it's carried out genocide in Gaza. A young boy has died after being allegedly shot in the face at a unit in Sydney's northwest on Monday. Nick Parmeter reports.
5: The boy was treated by paramedics at the time and taken to hospital but has died this evening. Five other people were in the unit at the time but were not injured. Three 18-year-olds were arrested by police, two were released and one has been charged with concealing a serious indictable offence. He was formally refused bail at a hearing on Tuesday and the matter has been adjourned until next month. A 43-year-old woman was also present, while the fifth person has not been located. Although police initially reassured the community that they didn't believe the incident was related to organised crime, they later revealed they were investigating whether the men present had criminal links.
0: Sport now, Brisbane midfielder Lachie Neale says he's relieved and delighted that he'll be free to play in this weekend's AFL Grand Final against Fremantle. The 33-year-old had been handed a one-match ban for striking Hawthorn's Jack Ginnivan during Saturday's preliminary final and had seen the decision upheld at a tribunal hearing on Tuesday. But the appeals board has found that the tribunal had erred in not giving enough weight to Neale's run of 320 games without suspension, calling his record exemplary, and instead he's been fined $10,000. The Lions veteran, who is playing his final season with the club, says he's thrilled to be able to play in another decider.
6: Obviously very happy with the appeal board's decision. Looking forward to playing in the grand final now, and just want to thank the club, everyone involved for the process and helping me play this weekend, and the AFL appeals board for their decision as well.
0: Brisbane and Fremantle have made no changes to their teams for the season decider, with Dockers defender Brendan Cox left out despite returning to training after his calf injury. ABC News.

Taking a look now at the capital city weather. Brisbane, a possible shower, heading towards a top of 25 degrees. Sydney, partly cloudy, also a maximum of 25 degrees. Canberra, partly cloudy, a top of 27. Melbourne, a shower or two and 25 the top. Hobart, partly cloudy, 21 the maximum. Adelaide, also partly cloudy and 23 the top. Perth, possible shower developing and 23 as well. And Darwin, you can expect a mostly sunny day and a top of 34 degrees. 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

0: Hello and welcome to NewsHour, live from the BBC World Service in London. I'm Rebecca Kesby. And we start with the Chinese state visit to Washington, the first one in more than 10 years. The pageantry has been on full display today with military parades and a flypast. There's been a meeting already between Presidents Trump and Xi. We'll get into the details on that. And the next major event is the lavish state dinner in a few hours' time. The visit is a big deal in China. State media channel CCTV reporting President Xi's touchdown in the US.
1: 各位观众，这里是美国首都华盛顿安德鲁斯空军基地。当地时间9月23号下午，中国国家主席习近平。So
0: a lot of excitement there, but there are a lot of things on the agenda for these two leaders, and a lot of differences of opinion, including on subjects like the growth of artificial intelligence, or super intelligence, as Mr. Trump likes to call it, the conflict in the Middle East and Ukraine, and the independence or not of Taiwan. The two presidents have, let's say, a complicated relationship. In years gone by, Mr. Trump described China as the United States' economic enemy. Today, though, he stressed the historic closeness of the two countries.
2: We will also discuss pressing issues concerning security, technology, and superintelligence, SI. The decisions we make in these areas today can promote peace and prosperity for decades and decades to come. And it was the United States Marines' encounter with Chinese people that inspired the Marines to adopt a Chinese phrase they still use today, gung ho. The Marines use it as an expression of great enthusiasm, but in Chinese, it literally means working together.
0: Well, during the height of the tariff wars between the two countries last year, President Xi accused the US of bullying and tyranny. But today he spoke about strategic stability, and he had a nice surprise for animal lovers in the US.
3: Mr. President, during our visit to China this year, we agreed to build a constructive China-US relationship of strategic stability, and this is widely welcomed by the people of our two countries and the international community. I am ready to work with you to steer the giant ship of China-US relationship on a steady course toward the future. The giant panda has been an envoy of friendship between the Chinese and Americans. Here, I have a piece of good news. In a few days, two pandas, Ping Ping and Fu Shuang, will come to their new home in Zoo Atlanta and meet with the American people.
0: Well, the BBC's Ione Wells joins us now live from Washington. Ione, very briefly, we just need to mention the complications of covering this story today with the media ban on some journalists at the White House. Can you explain the latest on that?
4: Yeah, this morning it was quite bizarre, really, looking up in our office here in Washington at television screens, and none of the major US networks, Fox, CNN, MS Now, ABC, were showing live footage of this huge news story, this meeting between Donald Trump and his Chinese counterpart Xi Jinping. And the reason for that was that ban that Donald Trump announced last Friday, where he said that CNN, MS Now and Politico, three news organizations, wouldn't be allowed anymore on the White House grounds. That was something those organizations challenged. They said it violated the right to a free press, to free speech, but also their right to due process. And a judge agreed with them and said that essentially the White House should reinstate their credentials, their access to the White House, at least temporarily, giving them the chance to appeal this. Now, there's been a lot of back and forth on this, a bit of a standoff. This morning, some of their teams were still getting refused access, but it looks like now they are starting to be let back in again. It's not clear if that's going to last, if Trump is going to try and challenge this again. But for now, the media are back again as they were previously.
0: Right.
4: Although not clear yet exactly, as I say, whether that will continue.
0: And with regard to the big meetings taking place between the two leaders, we got a flavour of some of the talking points between the two men there. But what are the big challenges for each of them?
4: Well, there are lots of different issues where China and the US are pretty far apart, whether it's foreign policy, China's support for Iran and Russia being something that the US is strongly opposed to, whether it's their stance on AI. These are two artificial intelligence superpowers, and obviously, there is a very live debate at the moment about how this technology should be regulated, how risks around it should be mitigated. And it's not clear whether these countries who are such rivals in this area will want to cooperate and try and work together about mitigating some of those risks. There is also the question of Taiwan. She is likely to ask President Trump to delay arms sales to Taiwan. And then there is this issue of trade. Some listeners will remember this huge trade war that erupted between China and the US, where they were slapping more and more tariffs on one another. There is a temporary truce that had been due to expire in November, which has now been extended until January. But that is slightly kicking the can down the road. There isn't, as I say, much clarity yet on what happens beyond that. So these are all issues that the two nations, in theory, want to discuss and try and iron out. There's not a huge amount of expectation, though, that we will see significant progress on it, despite all the pomp around this meeting.
0: And what will each leader be looking for to show as a victory, if you like, at the end of all of this? What would that look like for each of them?
4: I think Donald Trump, in a way, has already, in some ways, tried to show a sense of victory, stressing this close relationship with Xi Jinping. He's described it as a truly great friendship, a real change of tune from how he used to describe China, especially during his first presidency. He said that the fact they are discussing things like security, technology, AI is a momentous step. So I think from his perspective, he's seeing that relationship in itself as a sign of success. I think he would like to see, in an ideal world, from the US's perspective, some kind of commitments from China not to, for example, support Russia, Iran. I think that's unlikely. I don't think there's expectation of that necessarily. I think from China's perspective, Xi Jinping, interestingly, was quite reserved in some of his comments, saying that it was important that the two countries cooperated rather than confronted one another. He talked about the need for AI to always remain under human control. Mm. I think a hint there that Beijing would like to see some kind of regulation of the industry generally. Okay. But again, unlikely that we may get that in a commitment from them.
0: All right, good to hear from you. Thanks so much for that. That's the BBC's Ione Wells there, live in Washington. And we can speak live now to Michael Baumgartner. He's a Republican congressman from Washington State. He also sits on the Foreign Affairs Committee of the US House of Representatives. And Michael, you visited China in September last year as part of a congressional delegation. Thank you very much for joining us.
1: Yeah, it's great to be on. Yeah, that's right. About a year ago, I was the first House Republican in 6 years to go to China and met with the Chinese premier and the foreign minister and had a productive trip.
0: So it's been all smiles and kind words so far today, lots of handshakes. But the truth is, these two leaders have a lot of serious and difficult issues to discuss, and they differ on most of them. What are the potential sticking points and how bad could it be?
1: Well, first, it's just really important that they're meeting and talking. Anytime you have leaders of countries with major nuclear arsenals that can destroy humanity, you'd like to have open and regular lines of conversation. And, you know, no one should be surprised that President Trump is very, very hospitable today. That's how he is, particularly when you visit the White House. I was with him at the White House last week, and he loves to show it around and is good personal nature. But yeah, you're very correct. The real issues aren't the pageantry and the smiles. It's what's going on behind the scenes. And we do have some very significant issues to discuss. You know, top amongst them is China's ongoing support for both Iran and in Russia to prolong instability and conflicts in two very dangerous places of the world. So along with AI and other issues are certainly to be discussed.
0: So on the issue of Iran, as you say, China is an ally of Iran. United States is obviously at war with the country at the moment. What leverage can Mr. Trump use to get Beijing to maybe make a difference there?
1: Well, you know, 20 years ago, China helped the U.S. and the international community when it came to Iran with nuclear proliferation. China has since changed its tune on Iran. And so as you look at China likes to build leverage for things they want to accomplish. And of course, I'm sure that they would like to trade some sort of assistance to Iran with America's partners in Asia. And, you know, and that would not be a trade that America would accept. But probably the main thing that a lot of Western observers miss when it comes to China is the Chinese Communist Party and the chairman that runs it is first and foremost concerned about the control of the Communist Party within China. Mm. So you always have to understand China. You have to understand about what's going on in terms of their internal party dynamics. And the moves they make really are first and foremost about that Chinese party control of what's going on in China.
0: Yeah, that's difficult too for Mr. Trump as well, though, isn't it? Because he's the great champion of freedom of speech and political, you know, liberty, being able to say and do whatever you want. I mean, there are a number of political prisoners in China, many quite high profile, Jimmy Lai being one of them. I mean, is that something that Mr. Trump is likely to bring up and challenge President Xi about?
1: I don't know if he'll bring that up directly. I hope he does. I don't know if that will be on the readout. You know, but look, you know, during the Cold War with America and in the Soviet Union, you know, we obviously had many political prisoners within the Soviet Union, and you know, and that is certain to be part of the conversation. But you know, whether it's AI, nuclear arms, biological weapons, trade deals, now an area where we've had seen some good behavior out of the Chinese, or better behavior, I should say, was with fentanyl precursors. You know, a lot of fentanyl chemicals were coming out of China, coming to the U.S. They have increased the listing of some of those chemicals to make them slightly harder to export. So that's a good measure there. And certainly we would like them to buy more American agricultural products. Okay. But in the big picture, America is going to continue to make sure we're not dependent on China. And so There's going to be some limits to this discussion as well.
0: Quick question on Taiwan. Obviously, for years, the U.S. warned China not to assert dominance over Taiwan. Earlier this year, when asked about it, President Trump said he didn't want to talk about it. If China took military action against Taiwan, would and should Mr. Trump intervene?
1: Well, I think the key thing to do is to rely on the status quo that was developed, you know, over the decades with respect to Taiwan, which is, you know, no use of force to try to change, and that there is one China, and that process needs to play out. You know, once the Chinese mainland China was so harsh towards the government of Hong Kong in 2019, where it looked like there was going to be, you know, one country, two systems, I think that really changed the calculation for folks in Taiwan, because they don't want to be dominated by the Chinese Communist Party. But in terms of American leading the international community when it comes to Taiwan, we need to rely on the no change of status quo by use of force, so, and that there is one China.
0: You're hoping that he doesn't, rather than demanding that he doesn't try and take it by force.
1: Well, you know, China, look, again, what the chairman does is with respect to his internal control in that country. And so America needs to continue to have a strong defense partnership with Taiwan, because, you know, the Chinese government is not going to do anything that it seems to be unsuccessful at.
0: We must leave it there. I'm so sorry. Very good to speak to you, Michael Baumgartner. Thanks so much for joining us live. You're with NewsHour live from the BBC, and later we'll be hearing from a senior FBI agent about the potential danger to his former colleagues after a hacking group said it had stolen the personal information of every person that works for the Bureau.
5: Shiny hunters could release this on the dark web, and you could have very dangerous cartels getting agents' information. It now could potentially put the agents, their spouses and their families in harm's way, because you have a criminal group have that information.
0: More on that to come. Our headlines, as we've been hearing, Xi Jinping is on a visit to Washington. He's called for China and the United States to cooperate despite their differences and to ensure AI remains under human control. And Israel's prime minister has launched a robust defense of his actions in Gaza and beyond as he addressed the UN General Assembly. With NewsHour live from the BBC, I'm Rebecca Kesby. To Colombia now, where the quiet tourist town of Santa Marta on the Caribbean coast has been rocked by armed violence this week after the security forces killed a local drug gang leader. The right-wing president, Abelardo de la Espriella, has deployed the troops to the city in response. Carlos Katima is a resident there, and he witnessed the gunman descending on the city earlier this week, terrorizing the inhabitants, forcing shops to shut, setting fire to cars. And he told us things had become calmer since the army had arrived, but it wasn't a return to normal.
6: In the place where I live, I feel comfortable. I don't have a problem. The border of the city is more difficult. Find something open. The army is attacking there. I live near the army, the Battalion Cordoba, and I can see all day helicopters coming and going, and the airplanes patrolling, looking for the leader of the gang.
0: Well, Dr. Andres Macias is an expert on conflict and security at the Externado University in the Colombian capital, Bogotá. He joins us live. I mean, this sounds like an extraordinary story. Can you explain what happened?
7: Well, Rebecca, it's a pleasure being here with you. What we are seeing in Santa Marta is a serious escalation in a conflict that is actually much older than the current crisis that we're seeing. The immediate trigger was perhaps a military operation against the Autodefensas Conquistadoras de la Sierra Nevada, the so-called ACSN, which killed several members of the organization, as you just said, for example, the Cholo. And the group responded with an armed strike, with threats, attacks against vehicles, disruption of transport and commerce, and the intimidation of population there itself. But there is an important point here, and is that this is not simply an urban security problem in Santa Marta. The organization's territorial base is in the Sierra Nevada, not in Santa Marta. Santa Marta is the economic and urban gateway to that territory. So what we are seeing is more or less the spillover into the city of a much broader struggle over territory, criminal economies, and control over the population.
0: Wow. And at the moment, does it seem as if the security forces there do have control of the city and have this situation under control?
7: This is perhaps what is going on right now with the deployment of military forces and police forces and the presence of the president himself. And for now, it seems that they are gaining the control of the situation of the current crisis. We are waiting to see what will come in the upcoming days, because that is the main key to see how the government is dealing with this huge problem, or this huge violence problem in the context of Santa Marta specifically.
0: And of course, this is quite a test, isn't it, for the president, because he's only been in power for what, not very long at all.
7: Yes, it's a test, another test. We have unfortunately faced a lot of very critical issues, not only related to violence, but this is a very critical test because it will define the security strategy that he has imposed since he came into power. It will define it's enough for a president to be tough, because the president has built a very confrontational security message, and Santa Marta is almost a perfect test for that approach. An armed organization has challenged the state in a major Colombian city, a major tourist city, and the government has responded with military force and a very strong rhetoric.
0: And
7: but the real measure, I would say, is of that success is not how many troops are deployed or how tough the president sounds, but what will come after the immediate crisis.
0: Briefly, has anything happened like this before in this area? And what can you tell us about this specific gang, it seems, that did this earlier this week?
7: Well, this gang has also is also called the Pachenca, or the Autodefensas of the Sierra Nevada. And they have had a huge presence a long presence in the territory, focused a lot on gaining control over the criminal economies and over extortion and intimidation and other types of these criminal activities. So this is not new. This situation is not new. Perhaps it's the first time that this group does what it started doing in the last couple of days, but as a retaliation. But this is not necessarily a new thing in the region.
0: Okay.
7: And one thing that maybe we would like to take into or to highlight is that nevertheless, this tries to put on the table that this group, the Pachenca, or the Autodefensas Conquistadoras de la Sierra Nevada, are trying to show their strength, or at least to show a strength that they might have as a retaliation for the government's pressure over them.
0: Thanks so much for explaining that for us, Dr. Andres Macias. They're live in Bogotá. Now, Poland has one of the most vibrant and historic jazz scenes in Europe. The London Polish Jazz Festival is in full swing at the moment, showcasing the musicians at the forefront of the scene. Under Nazi occupation, jazz was suppressed, and during the post-war Stalinist era, it was criminalised for being a symbol of Western imperialism. But that didn't stop the genre from flourishing. The BBC's Phoebe Hobson spoke to jazz veteran singer Ursula Dusyak and the new band EABS.
8: the age of four, Ursula started playing the accordion.
9: I was very popular in our small town. I was already a big star.
8: Like many people growing up at this time in Poland, Ursula was glued to the radio and Willis Conover's Jazz Hour on The Voice of America.
9: Hooked on.
8: Jazz didn't die under communist rule, but it was pushed underground.
9: When I was about 14, 15, I've heard for the first time jazz over the radio from Washington, D.C., Willis Conover bombarding fans from behind the Iron Curtain. And he was playing the most beautiful music in the world.
8: Ursula's career as a scat singer soared when she left Poland with her former husband, Michal Urbaniak. At one point, they collaborated with Miles Davis, and Ursula's song Papaya, released in 1976, became a hit. People were surprised by Poland, a nation far away from the birthplace of jazz, that could make such a mark on the scene.
9: A lot of times they were asking us, how come you sound so unique, you know? And I said, we sound unique because we are from another country, you know, another history. But we also love jazz. We understand this music.
8: Now in her 80s and still touring and organising music festivals, Ursula's message is that our best years in life can come later.
9: The best year is from 50 to 100. I know what I'm talking about. Because when you are 50, you have menopause, but this menopause makes you open for another world.
8: Younger musicians in Poland aren't old enough to remember the jazz band, otherwise known as the Catacomb Jazz Era. They can express themselves with much more freedom.
10: I felt like I was in the right place, in the right time.
8: Marek Pedziewak is a member of EABS, a leading band on the Polish scene, who are also playing at the London Polish Jazz Festival.
10: The new generations, the jazz scene in Poland is getting bigger and bigger, and my heart beats happily because of that.
8: Their second album, Slavic Spirit, is inspired by pre-Christian Polish folklore and traditional Polish music.
10: It was getting deep into our culture, a deep dive into our national traumas. There's Polish folk music. You can still find it in Polish villages.
8: I asked Marek, why is jazz still so popular in Poland?
10: Each human being deserves to be free, you know? And jazz is like the gateway to be free.
0: That's the BBC's Phoebe Hobson there reporting from the London Polish Jazz Festival, which is underway in the city at the moment. Do stay with us. More from NewsHour after the news.
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12: They've created a climate of fear and paranoia.
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0: Still to come, how serious is the cyber attack on the FBI? It seems hackers have got the private details, addresses, phone numbers, job details of 38,000 employees. We'll hear from a former FBI agent. Also, new evidence on the origin of bats. And we'll hear from someone who met President Xi when he first went to the US 40-odd years ago as a regional agricultural officer. First, the news.
15: BBC News with Govinda Gill. President Trump and Xi Jinping have held talks in Washington as part of the Chinese leader's state visit. Both men spoke positively about working together, but there's been no indication so far of any breakthrough on key issues such as trade or artificial intelligence. They'll meet again at a dinner attended by tech and AI bosses. The Israeli Prime Minister Benjamin Netanyahu has launched a robust defence of his actions in Gaza and beyond as he addressed the UN General Assembly in New York. Before the start of the address, dozens of delegates walked out in protest. Earlier, the Palestinian president, Mahmoud Abbas, told delegates by video link that Israel was threatening the very existence of his people in their homeland. Reports from Tigray in northern Ethiopia say people are panic buying essential goods as fears grow of a new civil war in the country. Fighting's broken out between the Ethiopian government and the TPLF, which runs Tigray. Three leading US news outlets banned from entering the White House say they've now been given access. CNN, MS Now and Politico made the announcement shortly after requesting an urgent court hearing when they were denied entry, despite a judge's order that their access be restored. A priest has been stabbed to death and four other people injured at a monastery in eastern Poland. Police say 31-year-old Ukrainian man has been arrested and that he had entered the country from Germany earlier the same day. The Japanese swimmer Shin Ohashi has set a new world record in the 200-metre breaststroke event at the Asian Games, despite contracting COVID-19 in the build-up. The 17-year-old won in 2 minutes and 4.83 seconds to comfortably break the previous record set in 2023. BBC News.
0: Welcome back to NewsHour. Local Kenyans who spent decades living and working alongside elephants in the Mount Elgon region of the country have helped researchers understand how the elephants use dozens of different medicinal plants to treat themselves. The elephants even appear to give medicinal plants to their babies. The study's published in the journal Scientific Reports, and Dr. Elodie Friedman is one of the authors. She's been speaking to NewsHour's James Menendez.
16: When we sat down with all of these incredible local experts who have spent the majority of their lives living amongst and working with these local elephant populations, we got all of these incredible firsthand observations and descriptions and stories of elephants seeking out medicinal plants that are also used and important in local medicinal human knowledge systems. And one example that I can give, for example, is a group of elephant that was appearing unwell to the observer. They weren't really moving as much as they typically do, not walking very much, and they sought out the bark of a tree, and they used their tusks to kind of tear some bark away and eat it. And what's so cool is that this tree is a really, really important medicine for the community. And here we have a case of sick elephants seeking it out. So we have 35 different incredible cases like this, and it just expands greatly what we knew about African elephant self-medication behaviors.
17: The last time we spoke, Elodie, we were talking about chimps self-medicating. But I mean, how unusual is this behavior in the animal world?
16: That's what's so cool about this topic. We used to think it was rare. We used to think that it was just chimps and just great apes that were doing this. And the more we learn, the more we realize how widespread it is across the animal kingdom. We have cases now of insects, of bears, of civets, of geese. So what we're finding is that actually this is a really common behavior. And why wouldn't it be? Animals are able to seek out food. They're able to seek out shelter. In some cases, they're able to seek out tools. Why wouldn't they be able to seek out the medicines that help them flourish in their ecosystems?
17: Common behavior, but obviously this needs to be observed. And I suppose the fact that you can talk to local people who've been living alongside these elephants for a long time gives you kind of a wealth of knowledge, right?
16: Right. And this is another great example of, you know, Western science catching up with traditional knowledge and local ecological knowledge that people who live in these environments have about the animals and the plants around them. And it's now just a matter of us scientists listening to these accounts and listening to these firsthand observations. And they provide us with this incredible jumping off point for future research and future studies.
17: And just briefly, I mean, do you think this is common behavior amongst elephants across the continent?
16: I really wouldn't be surprised. We know that elephants are incredibly intelligent animals. We know they live in tight-knit, complex social groups. And we also know that they pass down information about their environment from generation to generation. So we have these incredibly amazing and wonderful and endangered animals. And we know that they're relying on the plants around them in Kenya. Why wouldn't they also be doing that in other parts of the region and the world?
0: That's Dr. Elodie Friedman there from Brown University in the US on that African elephant pharmacy story. listening to NewsHour live from the BBC. I'm Rebecca Kesby. More details have been emerging on the extent of that cyber attack on the FBI earlier this week. In a statement on social media, FBI officials say they're actively and aggressively investigating the matter. It seems that hackers have stolen the personal information of every member of staff that works for the Federal Bureau of Investigation. That's around 38,000 people. Phone numbers, home addresses, photo ID, all in the hands of a criminal cybercrime gang. And as you can imagine, many of those FBI employees will be involved in very sensitive criminal cases. More on that in a moment. First, here's the technology journalist Chris Stokel-Walker. Let's get some details on this group thought to be behind the hack, Shiny Hunters. Chris, welcome to the programme. What do we know of this group?
18: A decent amount, although not everything that we would perhaps like to know, Rebecca. So they're a loose international cybercrime group, really specialising in data extortion, so taking information and then either extorting a ransom or extorting some sort of change from their victims. They've been active for nearly a decade now, since around about 2019 or so, and their modus operandi is effectively breaking into organisations, exfiltrating that data, then using the threat of publishing that or putting it up for sale to try and put victims under pressure.
0: Yeah, now it doesn't seem as if they want cash for this particular hack. They want something else. Can you explain?
18: They want effectively a retraction from the FBI. It is a really notable incident, this one. They, alongside taking this data, managed to hack into the FBI website and put up a statement in place of what was originally on that website, saying that they give the FBI a week or so to either correct or remove so-called false allegations that had been made earlier this year, which described Shiny Hunters as a cyber criminal group specializing in large-scale data breaches and extortion. They dispute that and obviously say they want that to be changed.
0: You would have thought that the FBI in particular had particularly strong, cybersecurity. How did they manage to do this?
18: It's not entirely clear. The organisation themselves, Shiny Hunters, they say that they had managed to exploit what's called a zero-day exploit, which means a previously unknown issue with a database that is used by the FBI to try and store this information. Although with these sorts of things and cyber criminals, you always have to be very wary of how they actually describe what they've done. They like to cover their tracks and perhaps mislead somewhat. So it may well have been the case that that has happened, but likewise, what they tend to do and what they have done in previous incidents is to use social engineering to mimic or replicate trusted processes and trusted individuals to convince people to hand over effectively the keys to the kingdom.
0: We're going to hear from a former FBI agent in a moment, but briefly, what is the fear that they might do with this hacked information?
18: Well, the 38,000 odd details that are available there have intensely personal information. Obviously, these agents operate often in the utmost secrecy. So the concern, I think, is that it gets shared widely, both within cybercriminal networks and also beyond.
0: Very good to speak to you, Chris. Thank you so much for coming on to explain that. That's Chris Stokel-Walker, journalist, focusing on technology. Well, earlier I caught up with Rob D'Amico. He's a former senior FBI agent. In fact, he was a supervisor at the FBI, serving from 1995 to 2021. And I asked him, how serious is this breach and are FBI agents now at risk as a result?
5: I think it is very bad. The information they got, it's through the portal where people apply to government jobs and specifically to the FBI. You have to list everywhere you live, every relative you have, all your foreign contacts. And supposedly that was in this hack.
0: What can be done to try and mitigate the risk to agents?
5: This happened before through the government office called OPM, Office of Personnel and Management, which is like the government's HR department. Back in 2013 and 14, the Chinese actually got into their system and got all this same type of information on over 20 million people.
0: That was a state hack, basically.
5: Yes. So what they were looking for was on the espionage side. They wanted to identify FBI and CIA people that were operational, either over in China, and the CIA actually recalled some of their officers out of Beijing after that. They wanted to identify what agents were working counterintelligence here in the States. I got three notifications during that time that all my information was released to the Chinese. I didn't care. I wasn't working counterintelligence for Chinese targets. So right. It's not, I didn't really care that Chinese had all this information on me.
4: Could this be more dangerous then?
5: It could be, because state on state, a nation state, there's some rules in there, so to speak, about violence to one another's agents and such. But in this case, shiny hunters could release this on the dark web, and you could have very dangerous cartels that don't play by the rules getting agents' information. So if you had an agent that was working, say, on an MS-13 case, they buy the information off the dark web, and then they find out this agent, his name, they find it, they found his spouse, his family members, and an address that has to be listed in some of these documents. Now you have a criminal enterprise that doesn't play by the same nation state rules. It now could potentially put the agents, their spouses and their families in harm's way, because you have a criminal group have that information.
4: And that is very possible, isn't it? Because the sorts of cases that FBI agents are working on can be very sensitive indeed, organized crime, all sorts of people that might want this information.
5: Absolutely. I did undercover against the mafia back in the late 90s. But it's kind of funny, because the mafia even has some rules when it comes to FBI agents. I was not worried if the mafia guys found out I was an FBI undercover agent. They would probably just back off. They don't want to do things violent to an FBI agent, because it would bring down too much heat on them. They want to still be able to operate what they're doing. But there's now criminal groups out there like MS-13, some of these other violent groups, ISIS, that are willing to do violent acts against a government agent. So it is kind of different when you're looking at the different groups that may have access to this information, especially your family. Like, I never worried about me. I walk around with my own personal defense stuff. But I would absolutely worry about if it got out to a group that I was working that was violent, and my kids and where they live and schools and stuff gets out there, I'd be very much concerned with that information being released to the wrong people. What I'm hearing is that they have access to the millions of records of people that applied to the Bureau and got accepted from so many years back. Well, why was that information still connected to a server that had a public-facing website, a government agent? So it is kind of different when you're looking at the different groups that may have access to this information, especially your family. Like, I never worried about me. I walk around with my own personal defense stuff. But I would absolutely worry about if it got out to a group that I was working that was violent, and my kids and where they live and schools and stuff gets out there, I'd be very much concerned with that.

0: if I applied to the Bureau 10 years ago and got hired, why didn't they take all my information that went through that website, take it off that server, put it in the cold storage where it's encrypted, where someone who hacks that vulnerable public-facing website doesn't have access to it?
1: That's Rob D'Amico there, former senior FBI agent. He was a supervisor at the FBI. Very long service there. Now he's involved in cybersecurity in a private capacity as well. And he did mention MS-13 in that interview, which, of course, is a transnational gang, which was designated as a terrorist organisation by the United States last year. Next, as promised, fascinating new information about bats, which not only help us understand them better, but may help us learn how bats can ultimately help us. It's the biggest study of its kind, involving more than 130 researchers from all over the world and published in the journal Nature. And one of its key findings is that bats actually originated in Europe. For more details, I've been speaking to Liliana Davalos, who's the co-author of the study. She's professor of evolutionary biology at Stony Brook University in New York. And she told me what they were looking for in this massive study.
2: We were interested in finding out how the living families of bats are related to one another, but also to their extinct relatives, to fossils that we've had for a long time, because we thought that this would be the key to understanding when and where and how bats have evolved over time.
1: One of the things you found out was that bats actually originated in Europe. How did you work that out?
2: Yes, it's a fascinating story because bats had been thought to evolve in several other continents except in Europe. But by including these fossils that have been known, especially from Germany, the Messel Pit has a series of exquisitely preserved bat fossils that preserve the anatomy really well and are very complete. And those have been known for a while. But exactly how they were related to the living bats and to other fossil bats, for example, from North America or from Africa, that wasn't precisely known. So we used a series of very advanced methods together with the genome, but also looking into the morphology of this diversity of living and of the extinct bats. And we found, using these methods, we find that the oldest branch of bats is this Eocuroptera, Eo for dawn. And so this dawn of bats is a branch that is the oldest group of bats to have evolved. And it includes the specimens from Germany and Vielasia, which is this bat from France. And that just pulls the entire phylogeny or the origin of bats into Europe in ways that were not suspected before. So when I say Europe is not Europe as we know it today, it really is very close to North America. And obviously, Europe's always close to Africa. But it changes our thinking about where the evolution of this early diversity took place. It pulls it away from other proposed origins like Asia or Africa or North America into Europe, and from there, forming an axis between Europe and Africa from where all the diversity of bats that we have today and several that went extinct came from.
1: I mean, they really are fascinating creatures, aren't they? And what I've learned today is that there are around 1,500 different species of bats, and they represent about 20% of all mammals on Earth. Tell us about the different sorts of species and the varieties.
2: This is the diversity of bats. This is what drives us to become passionate and come together across 64 countries and do this work. And it's because we're heading into Halloween and we've got this diversity, like the common vampire bat, right? And it's one of three species of bats that feeds exclusively on blood. And we don't have vertebrates that become so specialized, except for the vampire bat. We've got vesper bats that you have in Europe and we have in North America, and they've conquered the entire world. At dusk, we can see them coming out. And these are bats that are relatively common, but they're a wonder of evolution because they can be some species. They can be weigh 10 grams, but then they've been found to live up to 40 years old. At the same time, bats span the range. So some flying foxes may reach a wingspan of about 3 feet, but the bumblebee bat, it only weighs about 2 grams.
1: And just roughly, what's the current percentage of bat species that are endangered at the moment?
2: The last assessment that was done in 2019 found that 18% of the bat species that have been assessed are threatened with extinction. But there are lots and lots of other species of bats that we know very little about. We have this giant

0: chasm with 80% of bat species, 80, that are not well known, not understood how their population is doing, or they are threatened with extinction.
1: That's Professor Liliana Davalos there from Stony Brook University in New York on the latest developments in our knowledge of bats and how they can also help us. If you are following our top story, the Chinese state visit to Washington, of course, there's that state dinner tonight. I'm just seeing on our live page that there's a Uyghur activist protests against Xi at the White House underway right now. More details on the live page.
2: This is the BBC World Service with stories from the past, as told by the people who were there.
3: My shoes had a most important feature, as they had been a witness with myself to the crimes of the occupation.
4: We knew what was happening over in South Africa. Morally, we just couldn't handle the South African goods. And I think because we wouldn't go away, the Irish government had to try and do something.
5: Because this pickup was coordinated by multiple organizations in the government, they were very cautious about transporting the pandas back to Taipei.
6: As we entered Johannesburg's airspace, the pilot announced, "We welcome Sarah Bartman back into a country of birth after 192 years."
2: Witness history at bbcworldservice.com/witnesshistory or wherever you get your BBC podcasts.
1: Our top story, Xi Jinping on a visit to Washington has called for China and the United States to cooperate despite their differences and to ensure AI remains under human control. Speaking to NewsHour, the US Republican Congressman Michael Baumgartner outlined the main sticking points.
7: We do have some very significant issues to discuss. Top amongst them is China's ongoing support for both Iran and in Russia to prolong instability and conflicts in two very dangerous places of the world. So along with AI and other issues are certainly to be discussed.
1: One other headline, Israel's Prime Minister Benjamin Netanyahu has launched a robust defense of his actions in Gaza and beyond as he addressed the UN General Assembly. Earlier, the Palestinian President Mahmoud Abbas told the gathering that Israel was now threatening the very existence of his people in their homeland. This is Rebecca Kesby with NewsHour live from the BBC. Now, the United States has invited Russian President Vladimir Putin to the G20 meeting that will be held in Miami in December. The Kremlin said it would consider the invitation. It's not yet known how other countries will react. President Putin has an international arrest warrant out on him for war crimes. The US is not signatory to the International Criminal Court, so won't be obliged to arrest him if he does make an appearance. But the news of the invitation comes as Russia has again been hammering Kyiv with drone attacks. The BBC's Paul Adams reports from Kyiv.
8: So after last night's ballistic missile strikes, the cleanup in Kyiv is well underway. Here by the side of a busy road on a rainy morning, there's a crew digging a great big hole in the ground because a water pipe has been burst, and they're anxious to repair it because people in the local area are without water for the time being. There's a stump of a lamppost here which has been peppered with shrapnel, and the trees around here have all been burned. Some of them have been chopped down already and taken away, and that seems to have really angered a lady who was here a moment ago. Clearly everyone here is on edge after what happened last night. And just nearby is one of Kyiv's maternity hospitals, and it's a place that's quite important to a lady we just met called Christina. Tell me what happened here last night.
9: It seems that the part of the missile landed here, but it felt like the whole missile landed here.
8: Were you here when it happened?
9: No, I live to apartment blocks from here.
8: But you could still feel it?
9: Yes, I could see the light, and I also heard, I jumped out of my bed. I was frightened.
10: My sister gave birth here last year in June, and she's due again next year in January. We are very worried if everything would be okay.
8: Do you think that the situation in Kyiv is getting worse at the moment?
9: Yeah, it's getting worse. Also, like last winter, we didn't have heating, we didn't have electricity. I lived in a Bologna. It was minus temperature in my apartment. So yeah, it's getting worse.
8: We've heard that some people are thinking about leaving the city for the winter. Is that something you're thinking of?
9: We were thinking of moving to the Capesan Mountains, but I'm also scared to go there because here at least you have where to hide, and there it's just mountains.
8: After attacks like this, there are often brief power cuts. There are apparently problems with the internet today in some parts of the city. But so far, we have not had the kind of widespread power cuts that we've seen in previous winters. As the temperatures drop and winter arrives, those widespread power cuts are an absolute inevitability. The people of this city are acutely conscious of that, but many of them, who have been through this before, are determined to stick it out.
11: This winter will be hard for us. Every winter is hard for us because no electricity, so cold, so many ballistics. It's hard.
8: It seems as though maybe this winter will be more difficult because you have the ballistic missiles and the new drones.
11: I think it will be the same, plus minus the same as before this winter.
8: So you're going to stay here in Kyiv?
11: Yes, stay in Kyiv. Stay in Kyiv. 100% stay in Kyiv. 1,000,000% stay in Kyiv.
1: Paul Adams reporting from Kyiv. Finally, as we were hearing earlier in the programme, the Chinese leader Xi Jinping is on an official visit to Washington, his first for about a decade. But Mr. Xi's first ever visit to the country was back in 1985 as part of a regional agricultural delegation from China. In fact, it was his first visit to anywhere outside China. He was about 30 at the time and stayed with the Dvorak family in Iowa. I've been speaking to Paula Dvorak, who was 14 at the time. She's been telling me about it.
12: I guess my mom thought, well, my brothers are at college, so we have room, and why not? So she invited both G and the interpreter to stay at our house. G stayed in the room next to mine, and I believe the interpreter stayed downstairs in my brother Mark's room. My brother was a fairly talented artist and also a Star Trek fan, so he had drawn this picture of Spock in his room. I have pretty good memories of that location.
1: And what were your impressions of Mr. Xi back then?
12: I was a teenager, and I was obviously trained to be polite and nice to guests. The conversation began, I guess, via the interpreter about movies, The Godfather. I can't remember 100%, but I believe that was the one that stood out to him. But, you know, I remember kind of, they were sitting at our breakfast table in our tiny little kitchen. You know, Xi was pretty quiet. Not that he was unfriendly, but he was quiet. And the interpreter did most of the talking. And the interpreter had such a big smile. And I just remembered that very, very vividly when I met him again in China in 2012.
1: So I don't know whether it was the Star Trek-themed bedroom, but your house did leave an impression on Mr. Xi because he invited you to China to meet with him there, and you kind of became a little bit of a celebrity, didn't you, when you went to China?
12: That's what I was told, yes, because after the banquet happened, I was wearing a very brightly colored flowered dress. Such bright colors made me stand out, and being younger than the rest of the delegation and blonde hair, I think, made me stand out. My brother, after he moved to China in 2013, said that was still very much the opinion, that I had become a little celebrity.
1: Oh, interesting. This trip was in 2012, and your brother then went to live in China in 2013.
12: Yes.
1: Is he still there?
12: Yes, and he is still there. Yep, he is. And he has had a formal dinner with Xi, and his main home is in Beijing.
1: And do you think that is because of this sort of connection that happened when your mum decided to volunteer to host back in 1985?
12: Oh, 100%. I mean, the fact that our family was connected to him opened up a lot of doors for business when he was there, and he was able to continue to establish those connections. So his reasoning for going out there and taking his business out there definitely had to do with the relationship to Xi Jinping.
1: Paula Dvorak there, reminiscing on the time President Xi came to stay. That's it for this edition of NewsHour from me and the whole team here in London. Thanks for joining us.

0: ABC News. Good morning, I'm Ali Crew. The Prime Minister will tell the United Nations General Assembly the world can only confront the breakdown of international rules and emergence of AI if leaders band together. Here's National Affairs correspondent Jane Norman.
1: Anthony Albanese will cap off his week-long trip to the United States, delivering Australia's national statement to the UN. Having launched Australia's campaign this week for a two-year term on the UN Security Council, the Prime Minister is expected to use his speech to make his case. It's understood he'll urge nations to come together and cooperate to confront the major challenges the world's facing, including climate change, emerging technologies like AI, and the breakdown of international rules. Mr. Albanese has previously said the UN needs to modernise and reform if it's to meet those challenges. Jane Norman, ABC News, New York.
0: Israeli Prime Minister Benjamin Netanyahu has predicted that the regime in Iran will fall despite it surviving 7 months of the war launched by the US and Israel. Here's America's editor John Lyons in New York.
2: In an address to the United Nations General Assembly, Mr. Netanyahu said the people of Iran would inevitably rise up against what he called the lies, corruption and cruelty of the government in Tehran. He spoke to an assembly with many empty seats after scores of delegates walked out as he arrived to speak. Facing upcoming elections, Mr. Netanyahu struck a defiant tone, dismissing allegations of genocide in Gaza as a lie and vowing that Israel would never back down. Earlier, Palestinian leader Mahmoud Abbas told the assembly the only solution to the conflict was a non-militarized Palestinian state alongside Israel.
0: US President Donald Trump is hosting his Chinese counterpart in Washington, D.C. for a historic state visit. North America correspondent Cayman Gok has more.
3: Donald Trump rolled out the red carpet for Xi Jinping as he was welcomed to Washington, D.C. with a lavish ceremony. While there was a lot of pomp for President Xi's first visit to the U.S. Capitol in a decade, there are major tensions between the two countries. Both leaders expressed the need to discuss artificial intelligence, with the Chinese leader stressing the need for it to always remain under human control. Meeting behind closed doors, the leaders were also expected to discuss trade, Taiwan and the war in Iran. Cayman Gok, ABC News, Washington.
0: Reporters for CNN, Politico and MS Now have been allowed to re-enter the White House grounds after a federal judge said Donald Trump's ban was likely unconstitutional and ordered him to restore their access. Here's North America correspondent Lauren Day.
4: Justice Timothy Kelly ordered the press credentials be reinstated shortly after 1 a.m. local time. But reporters weren't granted access until around midday. The TV pool, of which CNN is a part, was suspended in solidarity, meaning no major US network aired live footage of Donald Trump's high-stakes meeting with Xi Jinping at the White House. Photojournalists let into the Oval Office meeting say the US president joked about how the Chinese had the friendliest press corps. China is the biggest jailer of journalists in the world. Lauren Day, ABC News, Washington.
0: A 42-year-old woman has been charged with a second count of murder in connection with a stabbing in Sydney's Blue Mountains. The woman and her three children, aged 5, 3 and 1, were spotted in a parked car at Waratah Road in Valley Heights with stab wounds last weekend. The 5-year-old boy was found dead inside the car and the other children were taken to hospital in a critical condition. On Tuesday, the mother was arrested and charged with murder, domestic violence and 2 counts of causing grievous bodily harm with intent to murder. Police say the 1-year-old died yesterday and have laid an additional murder charge. The woman remains behind bars and is due to appear at Penrith local court in November. And an 11-year-old boy has died in hospital after being shot in the face in Sydney's northwest on Monday. Here's Charlie McLean.
5: The boy had been on life support for hours, but officers say he died from his injuries around 8 o'clock last night. Police say the boy was found in a unit on Fairway Drive in Norwest on Monday with a gunshot wound to his face and neck. 5 other people were in the unit, but none were injured. 3 18-year-olds were arrested at the scene by police, but 2 were later released. The 3rd man has been charged with concealing a serious indictable offence and remains before the courts. The investigation is continuing, with police working to question everyone inside the unit.
0: Surf Life Saving WA has announced patrols at beaches in Perth's north will begin earlier than usual following a fatal shark attack a week ago. Last Friday, a 63-year-old man died after he was attacked by a great white at Sorrento Beach. From Tuesday, professional lifeguards will operate daily between 6 a.m. and 5 p.m. And you're now up to date with the latest ABC News.
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6: Good morning, Sarah Morris with you. It's Friday the 25th of September. We're coming to you from Gadigal land. Making news this morning, dozens of delegates walk out on Benjamin Netanyahu's address to the UN. Also in the US, Donald Trump has hosted the Chinese president at the White House.
8: President Xi and I have forged a friendship, a truly great friendship, actually, built on mutual respect and the vital interests of our people.
6: And back home, there's footy fever ahead of tomorrow's AFL Grand Final. And that fever grew last night when Lachie Neal was cleared. His suspension overturned on appeal, so he is free to play in the grand final. We'll be giving you plenty of AFL coverage today here on ABC News Radio. Now, in terms of weather in our capital cities, a possible shower for Brisbane, Melbourne and Perth today, but in all the other capital cities, it's been, and you're in for, a mostly fine Friday. Well, we're going to begin in the US this morning because while we've been asleep, the world's two superpowers have been meeting. President Xi Jinping of China sat down with Donald Trump in the White House. The US president then showed off his helicopter, taking President Xi on a little tour of Marine One, as it's called. Now, this state visit has already been full of pomp and pageantry. There's been a red carpet, military bands, flags, a flyover, and in a few hours there will be an elaborate state dinner. But for all that fanfare, so far there's not been much substance. Donald Trump has toasted what he called their great friendship, and he's described their meeting as a great one. As the meeting started, President Xi said the two countries have a responsibility to manage AI for good. And the Chinese state media is also reporting that Xi said he hopes the US will, quote, adhere to the correct position of opposing Taiwan's independence. But so far, really the only concrete outcome we've been told about is the two-month extension of the trade truce between the two countries, which was due to expire in November. And I should also mention that China's announced it is sending the US two giant pandas. We'll get to that in just a moment. But let's get some more on this now with the Asia expert Bonnie Glasser, who is the Managing Director of the Indo-Pacific Program at the German Marshall Fund of the United States, which is a non-partisan public policy think tank. She says that Donald Trump has shown incredible deference to Xi on this state visit.
9: I think President Trump decided and offered, of course, himself to go to Andrews Air Force Base and receive Xi Jinping. And that hasn't been done since 1962 when John F. Kennedy was president. And he went to meet the plane of the British prime minister at the time. But I think that this is just an indication that President Trump is deeply invested in what he calls his good personal rapport with Xi Jinping. Both of these leaders are strongmen within their own systems. And President Trump believes that if he can meet regularly with Xi Jinping, that he can keep this relationship stable. And Xi Jinping understands that Trump is perhaps a more powerful leader than some American presidents and very top down in his decision making. And so Xi Jinping was willing to come to Washington, which, by the way, is a risky endeavor for any Chinese president. We've had some incidents in the past when, for example, Hu Jintao came to Washington, D.C. and was on the White House lawn, and it was announced that the band was going to play the national anthem of the Republic of China, in other words, Taiwan, instead of the People's Republic of China. So there's always risks involved in visiting Washington.
6: Well, let's go to the Taiwan issue that you've brought up there. Perhaps one of the most telling outcomes of this meeting seems to have come from the Chinese state media, which is reporting that Xi said he hopes the US will, quote, adhere to the correct position of opposing Taiwan's independence. We know that a $14 billion military aid package that the US was meant to send to Taiwan was paused ahead of this meeting, and some would say this meeting would not have happened if that package had not been paused. I'm wondering, though, what we can read into all of this.
9: I think what we can read into it is that Xi Jinping is prioritizing trying to pin Trump down to a commitment to delay arms sales to Taiwan as long as possible. And so the Chinese attach great importance to face, and they don't want to see their leader humiliated. They claim that if shortly after a summit or before the next set of summits, there is an arms sale to Taiwan, that this would undermine the agreement on having a relationship of constructive strategic stability. And for Xi Jinping, it certainly means that the United States should be very cautious in what it does with Taiwan.
6: On to the issue of AI. President Xi said the two countries are both leading nations in AI and have a responsibility to manage the technology for good. Donald Trump's made it clear he doesn't want to stifle the development of AI, and he sees the two countries in an arms race, the winner of which reigns as supreme world power. So now we've heard that the two countries are creating this dialogue for AI emergencies, a hotline, if you like. I'm wondering how seriously we should take that, considering in the past dialogues on certain issues between these two countries haven't been too fruitful.
9: Well, certainly, if all we are going to agree on is a hotline, I would say that that is insufficient. And we know from the hotlines that have been established between the U.S. and Chinese militaries in the past that the Chinese are willing to use these hotlines in peacetime, but when it actually comes to a crisis like the EP3 in 2001, when a Chinese fighter jet collided into a U.S. surveillance aircraft, usually the Chinese just don't pick up the phone. So it's a good thing that Secretary Bessent and his counterpart, Holly Fung, have exchanged phone numbers. I think that's really about as far as it has gotten so far. But they are planning on launching a dialogue of technical experts. And I think that's really what is needed. And it is interesting that Xi Jinping emphasized the importance of keeping human control over AI. I think there is some concern in China about safety, but of course they are reluctant to give up their part of the competition. They want to close the gap with the United States, and they suspect that the United States is trying to keep China down, is trying to prevent it from closing that gap and catching up with the United States.
6: You mentioned trust there. Some Republicans have been concerned at the deferential way in which Donald Trump's been treating President Xi, from the red carpet welcome to the downplaying of issues like election interference, China's support for Russia and Iran. I'm wondering how much power does Xi wield over Donald Trump when it comes to those conflicts particularly, and perhaps the critical minerals that Donald Trump needs to replenish his depleting weapons stock?
9: Well, when it comes to Iran, the Chinese have been purchasing about 90% of Iranian crude. The United States is trying to squeeze the Iranian economy, and so China is providing them with hard currency. And that is one concern that the U.S. has. And I think the other is the fact that Chinese companies have been providing satellite imagery to the Iranians, and many people believe that this is with Chinese government authorization or sanction, if you will, and that satellite imagery is being used to target some of the U.S. bases in the region. And essentially, boil it down to one sentence, the Chinese are complicit in the killing of Americans. And that cannot make President Trump happy.
6: And just finally, two giant pandas are going to be sent to the U.S. And I know this is part of this long tradition of panda diplomacy, which is practiced by China, where it uses the gift or the loan of a panda as a gesture of goodwill to other countries. But we know that China can take those pandas away again, but should we read into the fact that pandas are being sent in the first place that this is an improving relationship?
9: Well, Americans love pandas, so they will be welcomed at the Atlanta Zoo. But I don't think that this is in any way a symbol of a dramatic improvement in the U.S.-China relationship. In fact, if you would compare the gesture of the pandas to Trump's gesture of showing up at Andrews Air Force Base, I would say that Xi Jinping got a more significant gesture of good wealth.
6: And that was Bonnie Glazer there. We were chatting this morning, and she is an Asia expert. She is the managing director of the Indo-Pacific program at the German Marshall Fund of the United States. That's a nonpartisan public policy think tank. There's still a lot to go in President Xi's state visit there to the US. He and President Trump are going to make some comments, address the media in a couple of hours' time. Then they'll be sitting down to quite a lavish state dinner. I've just got my hands on the menu. I won't run through everything that's on it, but I can tell you there is some lobster and tomato soup, some crispy beef ribs, pan-fried pork buns, dessert, vanilla creme brulee. I'll bring you more of the menu throughout the program as we continue covering that state visit for you. We're going to stay in the US because in New York this week, as we've been telling you, many of the world leaders have been addressing the United Nations General Assembly, and the Palestinian leader, Mahmoud Abbas, has told the Assembly that Israel's policies are no longer just threatening a two-state solution, but also threatening to completely erase Palestinian presence. Now, he was denied a visa by the Trump administration, so he delivered his speech to the UN via video link. Here's a little of what he had to say.
10: Today we say to the world, saving the solution begins with preserving the land on which the Palestinian state is to be established and protecting the people who live on it. The Palestinian people will remain on its land. The Palestinian people will not accept displacement. And will not disappear. Neither military occupation, nor settlement expansion, annexation, nor settler terrorism can be a solution or create lasting security.
6: So the Palestinian leader Mahmoud Abbas there. Now, after him, Benjamin Netanyahu, the Israeli Prime Minister, took to the stage to give his speech, and dozens of delegates decided to walk out at that point. He then took aim at those who decided to leave, while also saying he doesn't regret his country's strikes on Iran.
11: Devastating Iran's nuclear facilities was hard. It was very hard to do. But for me, it was one of the easiest decisions I've ever had to make as prime minister, because if we hadn't done it, we'd all be dead. Now, you want to hear the ultimate irony? In defending itself, Israel is also defending many of the countries whose delegates just left this hall.
6: And you're listening there to the Israeli Prime Minister, Benjamin Netanyahu. Well, let's get some more on all of this with the BBC's Sumi Soppaskander, who gives us a summary of Benjamin Netanyahu's speech.
12: It was a defiant and combative speech at times. That was expected from the Israeli Prime Minister. That is something we have seen from him in the past here at the United Nations in New York. I think it's important to note we did see a number of delegates get up and walk out at the start of the speech. We saw the Israeli delegation stand up and applaud Prime Minister Netanyahu, and we saw him say, if there are any other moral cowards, now is the time to leave, as he started to speak. But then he defended his decision to strike Iran, saying if he hadn't done it, basically Israel had no other choice, and Israel is also protecting the rest of the world from Iran and its proxies. He had a pointed message to Western European countries, and he said that for years, Israel has been fighting wars on several fronts, but now there's an eighth war, he said, a war in the media and social media. And here he was referring to what he said was the criticism of Israel, he said, that had been funded by billions of dollars from some of Israel's enemies. And he pointed out Qatar and Turkey. Of course, Turkey's leader, Recep Tayyip Erdogan, spoke here yesterday at the United Nations and was highly critical of Israel. And that was the Israeli Prime Minister's response to him. And then it was also interesting, Katrina, against this backdrop of the protests that are happening not far from here where we are, right in front of the United Nations, we've seen a fairly significant protest against the Israeli Prime Minister and Israel's war in Gaza and also its war in Iran, that he said that the New York mayor, Zoran Mamdani, who of course said that he believed that an international arrest warrant against Benjamin Netanyahu should be carried up with, that his city did not have the authority to do so, he called him anti-Semitic. And he said that he has made New York no longer safe for Jews. And he said that a number of Jews in New York have told him that. He said that anti-Semitism was spreading across the European world, and particularly he named a number of European cities there where there have been attacks on Jews. And it was interesting to say as well that he talked about Iran again at the end, and he held up, as he often does with props here in the United Nations, he held up a satellite link, a Starlink rather, from Elon Musk's company, and he said, I'm going to leave this here for the Iranian delegation because the Iranian government, the regime rather, is afraid of its own people. And this is for the Iranians to be able to communicate. And so that was the prime minister's prop this time, and he left that Starlink there on the podium ahead of the next speaker. But clearly, as many speakers after him, excuse me, many analysts after him have told us, this was a speech very much dedicated to a domestic audience, Katrina. And that is what we saw from the prime minister.
6: That's the BBC's Sumi Somaskander giving us a summary there of the Israeli Prime Minister's speech. We're going to be crossing to our correspondents in the US this morning as well. So much going on, including our own Prime Minister, Anthony Albanese, who is due to give his address. That's happening in a couple of hours. Look, if everything runs to schedule, which it doesn't always at the UN, the Prime Minister will probably give his speech in under 4 hours' time. So we're keeping a really close eye on that, and we'll bring it to you live if it happens while we're on air. I just want to stay in the US. Been a lot of news coming out of the US overnight because the American news outlets CNN, Politico and MS Now say their reporters have finally been allowed back into the White House. Earlier, the organisations filed a new legal case alleging that Donald Trump administration had not yet complied with a court order to restore their access. So if we go back a few steps here, Donald Trump banned them from the White House. Then their lawyers went to court and argued that that was not constitutional. They won. A court said, let them back in. It appeared as though the administration was not going to let them in. As I just mentioned, they are in again, finally. Deutsche Welle's Ines Pohl has been following all these developments.
13: Well, they are back in. Even so, a judge ruled late or early this morning hours here, Washington time, that they would be allowed back in. It took them like half a day before they could go back in. So,
14: Ines, can you just remind us just briefly of the backstory here? What happened? Why did Trump ban them from the White House?
13: So Trump banned all three outlets from entering not only the Oval Office or traveling with him on Air Force One, but from entering this perimeter. So the whole ground, so to speak, of the White House, saying that their coverage was unfair and that their coverage would pose a national security threat to the White House. And Sarah, you know, this is really unprecedented. This has never happened before. Trump banned individual journalists from covering events, but never like a whole staff from three major outlets. So this is a new kind of step of escalation between all already complicated relationship between the press and President Donald Trump.
6: And you were listening there to Ines Pohl of Deutsche Welle. Okay, for a little fun now, it's the 12th annual Fat Bear Week underway in the US, and nature lovers around the world are voting on this year's list of hairy heavyweights. Now, the tournament asks people to vote for their favourite brown bear living in Alaska's Katmai National Park. So will the competition be unbearably close this year, or will there be a blowout? Matt Johnson is a park ranger at Katmai National Park and joins us now. Matt, hello.
15: Hello. Thanks for the bear joke to begin with.
6: We love a pun here at News Radio. Now, we have covered this this tournament, Fat Bear Week, for a couple of years now. But just in case we've got some new listeners, and I hope we do, can you explain to us what exactly is Fat Bear Week? What's going on?
15: Fat Bear Week is a matchup where bears face each other in a tournament-style competition. And people vote for their favorite bear, their favorite fat bear. The voting takes place on fatbearweek.org, and people just have to choose their favorite bear.
6: Well, you say choose their favorite bear. So have you got cameras and videos on them, and people are watching the bears eat a lot? Is that what's going on?
15: That's right.
6: Yeah.
15: Bears are fattening up for the winter hibernation, and they need to put on the pounds. They need to gain about 30% of their body weight in order to survive the winter.
6: Yeah, okay. And so are they in the rivers there trying to get salmon? Is that what they're eating?
15: That's right. Mainly sockeye salmon here in Bristol Bay in Alaska.
6: Yeah, all right. And each year we kind of get behind these bears globally. And there is one that everyone knows about, Chunk, because he won last year. He's the title holder. How's he going this year? Is he back in the competition?
15: He is back in the competition and looking up to game shape. He has a broken jaw, though. He's had an injury, but he had that broken jaw last year as well and managed to win the competition. He's a big bear and a formidable presence here at Brooks Falls.
6: Is he strutting around like he knows he's the defending champ?
15: He does do that. He's a dominant bear. And when he steps into the falls, the other bears back away.
6: Okay. And so when people are voting, are they voting for their favorite bear based on what they're getting up to and how they look? Or are they actually voting on how fat they're getting?
15: Well, a charm adds a lot to the story. And so it's not just being the fattest, but also being charming as well and having a good story. People have been watching their screens all summer, and some of the bears, their antics, it's just so enjoyable to watch, and they have different personalities, different styles for getting the salmon. Some are snorkeling, others are diving. There's a dash and grab. Bears wade under the falls for the salmon that drop down, some of them. It's so much fun.
6: So much fun. All right, so we spoke about Chunk. Who else is he shaping up against? Who's the competition?
15: Well, he reached the finals against Grazer last year. And she is not in the competition again this year. So we're looking for a new competitor to stand up to Chunk this year.
6: Why is Grazer not in the competition this year?
15: She wasn't seen around the falls in the past couple of months, and we need her to show up and be on camera, and we don't know where she is.
6: Is anyone looking for her?
15: Yes, plenty of people.
6: Yeah, okay. Are there concerns for Grazer? Might she have had her last hibernation?
15: She's been a champion before, so and it's typical for bears to go to different areas. They don't always hang around Brooks Falls, so not too worried, but we'd like to see her.
6: Yeah, absolutely. I heard there's another bear called Bucky. Can you tell us about him? He seems to be doing quite well, is my understanding.
15: Number 164, he's 9 years old and a big male. He's facing off against Chunk, though, in his first battle, so it may be difficult for him.
6: Yeah, okay. How big do the bears need to get? How much do they need to pack on?
15: They need to pack on about 300 pounds for males. Typically, this time of year, it'll be about 1,200 pounds. That's 600 kilos, if I'm right.
6: Yeah.
15: But they need that fat in order to survive the winter. And the park's healthy ecosystem helps them do that. Clean water running down from the mountains, the large salmon run here, and one of the healthiest brown bear populations left on the planet.
6: Are you ever surprised by how much attention Fat Bear Week gets? I mean, here we are in Australia talking about it.
15: It's amazing. It all has to do with these webcams. Nearly 2 million people voted last year from over 100 different countries. And some articles alone, about 800 articles were written about Fat Bear Week last year, over 800. And some of those articles alone reached millions of people. And it's amazing there's more votes again this year. It's almost doubling so far. And the key to it is how the webcams have shaped how people could reach Katmai National Park from the comfort of their own living room.
6: Gives us this window into a world that we might get to one day but aren't at the moment. Look, just finally, remind us again how we can watch and vote.
15: Go to fatbearweek.org and cast your vote for your favorite fattest bear.
6: Well, we love it. Thank you so much for joining us, Matt Johnson. I really appreciate it.
15: Thank you for having me.
6: Thanks. Bye. Matt Johnson there, a park ranger at Katmai National Park. All right, let's check the weather and finance for you this morning. In terms of finance, the SPY 200 futures is down by about a third of a percent this morning, so that's indicating our market will open a little softer. The Aussie dollar, it is trading at 70 US cents. In terms of weather, if you're in Brisbane, a possible shower, a top of 25 degrees today. It is 17 now. Sydney, partly cloudy with a top of 25 at 16 at the moment. Canberra, partly cloudy, top of 27 for you today. It is 9 degrees as we go to air. In Melbourne, a shower or two with a maximum of 25 degrees and it's 17 right now. Hobart, partly cloudy, top of 21, 16 at the moment. If you're in Adelaide, you get a partly cloudy Friday with a top of 23 degrees and it's 17 now. Perth, take your umbrellas, possible shower developing, top of 23 and it's 14 degrees at the moment. And in Darwin, mostly sunny, top of 34. It is 23 degrees right now and it's news time.
0: ABC News. Good morning, I'm Ali Crew. Chinese President Xi Jinping says that the US and China have a responsibility to ensure that humans always operate artificial intelligence. Mr. Xi has met with Donald Trump at the White House for the first time with the technology and growing fears over its potential risks, a key point of discussions. Mr. Trump has previously been dismissive of calls to regulate the technology, citing the AI race with China. Speaking through a translator, Mr. Xi has stressed that the two superpowers can solve many global problems through cooperation.
16: We should cooperate with sincerity. China-US cooperation may not solve every problem in the world, but without our cooperation, it would be hard to solve many of the world's problems.
0: The head of the newly formed Australian Council on AI Strategy says the OpenAI data breach won't be the last. Yesterday, the Prime Minister confirmed an artificial intelligence agent from OpenAI hacked into a Medicare data portal in June this year. Both public and non-public files were accessed by the agent, but Anthony Albanese said it did not appear anyone's personal Medicare details were accessed. Anna Maria Arabia is the CEO of the Australian Council on AI Strategy and believes the incident was both inevitable and important.
17: I think too there will be others. Having a breach of this nature impact Medicare is very much an eye-opener. All Australians would be asking, what can we do to better safeguard ourselves against the worst of AI?
0: Israeli Prime Minister Benjamin Netanyahu has defended the war against Iran, saying that the US and his country saved civilization by doing so at a speech at the United Nations General Assembly. Before Mr. Netanyahu's speech, scores of delegates walked out of the room. He has also strongly refuted claims that Israel's actions in Gaza are genocide, calling such claims the greatest lie of the century. Speaking to a sparsely filled room in New York, Mr. Netanyahu has heaped praise on US President Donald Trump.
11: Decades ago, he understood that if left unchallenged, the fanatic Ayatollahs who chant death to America, death to Israel, would eventually carry out their mad fantasies. So Israel and America acted together, not only to protect ourselves, but to save civilization.
0: Residents in parts of central Queensland are being urged to stay prepared as crews battle a bushfire in the Gladstone region. An emergency warning was issued for the blaze in Lowmead yesterday with dozens of firefighters called in. The alert has since been downgraded to watch and act. Residents are being urged to stay up to date with the latest warnings, with the fire danger expected to continue for days. New figures reveal more than half of complaints about the conduct of Australian federal police officers are closed without investigation. Of more than 1,200 allegations made in the last 5 years, 643 were finalised without investigation. The AFP has discretion under the law to close complaints this way, but the Commonwealth Ombudsman has issued repeated warnings about the overuse of the power. Independent Senator Lydia Thorpe says the figures show there needs to be a national independent body to oversee police complaints.
18: We know that there's good cops out there, but there's bad cops out there. And the bad cops are doing bad things. So there needs to be accountability for the bad cops. And that's why we need an independent national police oversight body.
0: A leading higher education provider has been accused of misleading and deceptive conduct in a Supreme Court class action by students who say a lack of accreditation has left them unable to advance their careers. National education and parenting reporter Connor Duffy has the story.
19: Tessa Coddington says the college's failure to gain professional accreditation for her degree in property valuation has meant her career is on hold. She's the lead plaintiff in a class action against the International College of Management, Sydney.
20: I kind of disbelief. Like, I was like, what do you mean this property degree doesn't get me what it says it does?
19: In a statement, the ICMS said it denies the allegations and is defending the proceedings. Last year, ABC revealed similar class actions taken against three public universities, leading to calls for tougher regulation.
0: And the AFL Grand Final Parade will take place in Melbourne's CBD this morning, giving fans the chance to celebrate and see stars of the sport up close. The parade will start at 10:30 with children's entertainers The Wiggles kicking off festivities an hour earlier. And you're now up to date with the latest from ABC News.
6: Thank you very much, Ali.
7: You're listening to ABC News Radio.
6: Good morning. It is Friday the 25th of September. Sarah Morris with you. Thanks for your company right across the nation this morning. Coming up, we're going to take a look at the calls for artificial intelligence companies to be compelled to quickly tell authorities about breaches. Also, footy fever has hit ahead of the AFL Grand Final. But prices to get to Melbourne on planes are exorbitant.
21: It's a bit disappointing, to be honest. Airlines asking for these prices from fans that just want to go and see their team play in a grandy.
6: Yeah, we're going to have plenty of coverage on the grandy coming up. Lachie Neal last night managed to get his suspension overturned on appeal, so we'll be talking that when we chat sport with Danny and Tilly in just a moment. But before we get to any of those stories, let's check in on the finance screens. James Gruber, the equity market strategist at CommSec, is with us this morning. Hello, James.
22: Good morning, Sarah. I've never heard of a grandy before.
6: There you go. Anyway. I wonder if that's a Melbourne term, the grandy. I had neither, if I'm honest. So there you go. We both learned something this morning, James. Now, US share markets were steady despite another jump in oil prices and bond yields overnight.
22: Yeah, so this week has really all been about bond yields, particularly in the US, but even in Australia. Now, I know that a lot of listeners will probably go cross-eyed listening to bonds, but explaining it, bond yields, when they rise sharply, as they have been doing, bond prices fall, so they move inversely. Now, rising bond yields are a bit of a worry because it raises borrowing costs for governments, companies and individuals. So that's why it's a bit of a worry, and it's not normally good for stocks. And why has it been rising? Well, oil prices have been climbing. They're up over 3% overnight again. There are worries that that will drive inflation higher, and inflation normally drives the bond yields higher as well. So that's not normally good for stocks because it normally leads to lower profits, those higher bond yields. So, but in the face of that, stocks have actually held up pretty well. So overnight, they finished flat, both the S&P 500 and the NASDAQ, and they've held up pretty well this week. So a bit of a glass half full.
6: Okay. How about the Aussie share market? How's it looking?
22: A little bit lower at the open, according to index futures. So the index futures are down 0.4%. Yesterday, we dropped 0.7%. And that was after that unemployment data that came out. Now, unemployment rate was 4.6%. That was slightly above forecasts, but it was because of a high proportion of people looking for a job over the reporting period. And we actually created almost 40,000 new jobs in August. But that probably won't sway the RBA from raising interest rates next Tuesday. The markets are assigning a 91% chance of that happening next week.
6: And the Aussie dollar, how's it looking?
22: A little bit lower. All the major currencies dropped against the US overnight, and so did the Aussie, and it's currently trading at 70.08 US cents.
6: Thank you, James. You have a good day and a good weekend.
22: Same to you, Sarah.
6: Thank you, James Gruber there, the equity market strategist at CommSec. Now, this time yesterday, we were bringing you the breaking news that an OpenAI agent had hacked into Medicare, and it was revealed that it took months for OpenAI to tell our government about it. Well, that has bolstered calls for artificial intelligence companies to be compelled to quickly tell authorities about breaches. Our political reporter, Claudia Long, joins us this morning from our Parliament House studios with more on this. Claudia, good morning. We'll get you, Claudia. Here she is. Hello, Claudia.
1: Oh, good morning.
6: Good morning. Let's run through this. There are calls for the federal government to force tech companies to tell them about incidents like the Medicare one.
1: Yes. So one of the key issues with the OpenAI agent hack was that the government didn't find out about it for some time until after it had happened. And when they were notified, it was via essentially an inbox, a publicly available email address that is checked about once a day, according to the government. Now, this is something that the government's considering, and we'll get into the detail of that in a sec. But last night, Shadow Defence Minister James Patterson on 7:30 said that this is something that the government should do,
2: which is also examining issues around AI and regulatory arrangements. So it'll also be referred there so the Parliament can have a look. But yes, we are. I think this incident actually accelerates or amplifies the need for us to respond in a regulatory sense as soon as we can, and certainly by the end of the year.
6: I don't think that's what you were expecting. Oh. That was Katie Gallagher.
1: He sounded a little bit different there, didn't he? Yes, that was Katie Gallagher, the finance minister, of course. And she has been speaking about this attack because as the minister overlooking and overseeing Services Australia, which is also involved in the investigation into this hack, and we are expecting to hear more about this from the government because last week in their exposure paper, essentially, as they're looking for people to give feedback on their plans for AI. They have asked for people to, you know, essentially look at this draft and give them their thoughts. And one of the things in there is compelling companies in some way to tell government within a certain time frame about any hacks and breaches like the one that we've been discussing. So this is something that the government is looking at. It looks like it will be come to fruition at some point, but as we've just heard from Katie Gallagher, that's obviously a bit of a process. It's not going to happen immediately.
6: All right. Thank you very much, Claudia. You have a good day and a good weekend.
1: You too.
6: Thank you. Claudia Long, our political reporter, joining us from our Parliament House studios. I think it is fair to say that footy fever is well and truly in play this morning. Of course, the AFL Grand Final is tomorrow, Brisbane Lions versus the Fremantle Dockers. Now, what's interesting about that, of course, those are two non-Melbourne teams. But where's the Grand Final played? Yeah. In Melbourne. What does that mean? A big payday for the airlines. And fans are pretty cheesed off that they're having to pay hefty prices to get to the ground for tomorrow's game. Our reporter Oliver Gordon has the story.
3: Diehard Dockers fans have been waiting more than three decades for a maiden premiership and reckon the airlines know it.
21: It's a bit disappointing, to be honest. Airlines asking for these prices from fans that just want to go and see their team play in a grandie. It's not ideal.
3: London-based Fremantle fan Alex paid significantly less for his Melbourne flights than his Perth-based brother.
21: Straight after the Dockers won the prelim, both me and my brother got online to look for flights. I managed to find some return flights from London to Melbourne for $1,800. My brother, who is flying from Perth to Melbourne, only managed to find some flights for $2,400 return.
3: Not everyone left it so late. Perth-based Fremantle fan Richard Fan was so sure he'd face expensive prices in grand final week, he booked flights back in April.
23: We're confident they'll make it. Well, we got all our details, accommodation and flights and everything five months before they even make the grand final.
3: The Dockers face Brisbane in the AFL decider at the MCG this weekend. Lions fans have been slogged too, some paying as much as $2,000 for return flights from Brisbane to Melbourne.
24: Footy fans have an absolute right to be angry. This is price gouging. It's killjoy behaviour from the major airlines.
3: Greens transport spokesperson Steph Hodgins-May says the situation shows the need for greater regulation.
24: We know the ACCC needs more power to stop this type of price gouging, because every Aussie deserves to be able to afford to rock up if their team finally gets in the grand final to enjoy the game and not have to worry about not being able to afford their next month's rent.
3: In a statement, Qantas has said it added 13 extra flights between Perth and Melbourne to help fans get to the final. And not everyone has had to pay thousands for flights. At points this week, Qantas return flights between Melbourne and Perth have been available for $1,532. In a statement, a spokesperson for Federal Transport Minister Catherine King has said Australians deserve to be treated fairly by airlines when travelling. Regulation.
24: We know the ACCC needs more power to stop this type of price gouging, because every Aussie deserves to be able to afford to rock up if their team finally gets in the grand final to enjoy the game and not have to worry about not being able to afford their next month's rent.
3: In a statement, Qantas has said it added 13 extra flights between Perth and Melbourne to help fans get to the final. And not everyone has had to pay thousands for flights. At points this week, Qantas return flights between Melbourne and Perth have been available for $1,532. In a statement, a spokesperson for

0: The statement goes on to encourage the Greens to support the Aviation Consumer Protection Bill 2026, which aims to set minimum standards for airlines regarding bookings, delays and cancellations. Jake Nile is chief AFL writer for The Age newspaper and thinks the league could be doing more to reduce fans' flight prices.
1: The AFL has such an entrenched relationship with the major airlines in Australia that you would hope that they could flex some corporate muscle.
0: Either way, tomorrow, history will be made. The Brisbane Lions will be looking for their second three-peat of grand final wins in 25 years. Meanwhile, the Fremantle Dockers will be attempting to win their first premiership since joining the league in 1995.
2: Ollie Gordon with that story. And in just a moment, we're going to be talking more AFL footy final news with Daniella Intilli, who, of course, is our sports reporter. But just before we get to her, let's quickly check the headlines. This is ABC News Radio, and here's what's making news this morning. Donald Trump and the Chinese President Xi Jinping have held talks at the White House. Both men spoke positively about working together, but there's been no indication so far of any breakthrough on key issues. In the US still, dozens of delegates have walked out as the Israeli Prime Minister Benjamin Netanyahu addressed the UN General Assembly. He launched a robust defence of his actions in Gaza and beyond. And our Prime Minister Anthony Albanese will in a couple of hours take his turn at the lectern at the UN General Assembly. He's expected to say the world can only confront the breakdown of international rules and the emergence of AI if leaders band together. He's also expected to continue his campaign for Australia to have a two-year term on the UN Security Council. Eastern Standard Time right now, it's 6:45. Central Time, 6:15. If you're in WA, it is 5:15. That means it's time to talk sport. There's only one game in town today, Danny Intilli. It's the AFL Grand Final, and Lachie Neal, the Brisbane midfielder. Gee, has he had some good news overnight?
3: The drama just does not finish, does it there, Sarah? It is quite remarkable.
2: We are having a little trouble with your mic. Let's see if we can... can we hear you now? Have a go.
3: One, two, three. Can
2: that
3: you hear me now?
2: That sounds better, I think. Let's go with that.
3: So, Sarah, I mean, what a dramatic evening it was, a relief for Lions fans. Not so much for Dockers fans, I would imagine, but the 33-year-old Lachie Neal, he was handed that one-match ban for striking Hawthorn's Jack Ginnivan during Saturday's prelim final, and the decision was upheld at the tribunal hearing on Tuesday, but the appeals board last night found the tribunal erred in not giving enough weight to Neal's run of 320 games without suspension, calling his record exemplary, and instead he's been fined $10,000. The Lions veteran, who is playing in his final season with the club, says he's thrilled to be able to play in the decider.
4: Obviously very happy with the appeal board's decision. Looking forward to playing in the grand final now, and just want to thank the club, everyone involved for the process and helping me play this weekend, and the AFL appeals board for their decision as well.
3: Brisbane and Fremantle have made no changes to their teams for the season decider, with the Dockers defender Brennan Cox left out despite returning to training after his calf injury. And the AFL's grand final opponents, Fremantle and Brisbane, will give fans a chance to see them before the season decider when the traditional parade starts this morning in Melbourne. Turning to the AFLW, and Geelong has comprehensively defeated Hawthorn by 36 points to record its sixth straight win. The Cats pushed out to a 50-point lead early in the fourth term before the Hawks hit back. The final score, 12 goals, 10-82 to 7-4-46. Jacqueline Perry booted 3 goals for Geelong, who jumped to second on the ladder. Turning to the NRL, and Roosters halfback Sam Walker has been named in tonight's grand final qualifier against the Dolphins at Lang Park. Walker returns 1 month after having ankle surgery. The 24-year-old will also resume goal-kicking duties from Hugo Savala, who moves to the bench. Felice Kafusi has been named in the Dolphins' six-man interchange. Penrith halfback Nathan Cleary will play in Sunday's preliminary final against Newcastle despite a foot injury. The Knights have named the same 19-man squad that upset the Warriors at Eden Park to progress to their first preliminary final since 2013. Australia has lost the first men's ODI cricket test to South Africa by 60.

0: 27 runs in Durban. Matthew Bredsky hit a century and Marco Jansen 75 to help the Proteas post 8 for 297. In reply, the Australians were rolled for 230 with captain Mitch Marsh hitting 60. Marsh told Fox Sports his side was outplayed.
1: Oh, yeah, pretty disappointed. South Africa outplayed us. I think they got 100 runs off the last 10 overs. Good game of cricket, but, yeah, we fell well short tonight. We pushed to try and get that extra couple of wickets there and it didn't quite go our way.
0: In basketball, a triple from Elijah Pepper with just over a second remaining has handed the Wildcats a thrilling 98-97 win over the Adelaide 36ers in the NBL. The result spoiled Bryce Cotton's 300th game against his former side. Cotton top scored with 37 points for Adelaide while Pepper finished on 25 and was named player of the match. Pepper told ESPN he was lost for words.
2: Unexplainable, man. Just happy. I kind of thought I screwed up after that corner three, but just happy we were able to get the win. At the end of the day, that's all that matters.
0: Earlier, Melbourne United defeated South East Melbourne Phoenix 86-61 at John Cain Arena. And Sarah, the Socceroos will play their first internationals since the 2026 FIFA World Cup when Australia take on five-time world champions Brazil in Townsville tonight. It's the team's first meeting in 9 years, having last faced off at the MCG in 2017. The Socceroos have only ever beaten Brazil once in 2001 at the Confederations Cup third place playoff, where Australia won 1-0. The second game is on Tuesday at Brisbane's Lang Park. But what a huge, huge weekend we have in sports.
3: I'd feel a bit sorry for the Socceroos because really all eyes are on the AFL this weekend and then NRL next weekend. So,
0: for sure, but
3: you know, they're having a go. But
0: good for sports fans.
3: Exactly. Can't get enough sport. That's what we always say. Thank you. That's Danny and Tilly. She's back with more in an hour's time. Now, there is no doubt if you've been driving a vehicle that you've noticed prices for fuel are creeping higher with the war in the Middle East driving these hikes. Now, according to the ABC fuel tracker, diesel is nearing $3 per litre and petrol sitting around $2.40 a litre at the moment. And there are now fears that a potential export ban by Donald Trump could send prices even higher. Alison Reeve is the Grattan Institute's Energy and Climate Change Program Director. She says Australia imports the majority of the fuel that we use in this country.
4: That's because over time we've run down our own oil reserves and as a result a lot of our refineries have closed. They've also closed because they're not competitive with the new ones in Asia. So every time the global fuel price moves, whether that's for geopolitical reasons or because another country's growing strongly, our fuel prices tend to go up as well.
5: How prepared are we should those avenues of fuel from the US, if Donald Trump does carry out this ban on diesel exports, how prepared are we for that?
4: Australia doesn't buy a large amount of fuel directly from the US, although we have been buying more this year because part of the process of adjusting to the Strait of Hormuz being closed was that we started to buy more fuel from more countries, including from the US. But the thing that happens if the US bans its exports, which is one of the things that Donald Trump has talked about, then the world price of diesel goes up. We've got buffers, which are what the government calls the mandatory stockholding obligation, and that helps with any potential shortages. And we do tend to adjust to shortages pretty well. We can, you know, just get cargoes from other countries. But it's more that the price effect will take place because the US is a large exporter of fuel.
5: Yeah, I think we've got about 31 days of diesel in reserve at the moment in terms of our stockpiles. But some analysts are saying that if Donald Trump does take a really severe path and that then pushes those prices up as well as starts to cinch on supply side around the world, as well as no de-escalation in the war, that we could even end up facing rationing in the future. What do you say to that?
4: Look, I think any government in any country would do everything they could to avoid rationing. You know, we had this conversation earlier in the year when the Iran war first broke out. The government does have a sort of a four-step fuel plan, and rationing is the very last resort in that. So, you know, I think we... earlier in the year, for example, the government was running ad campaigns sort of advising people about how they could be more efficient, about how they use fuel, about being careful, about not panic buying, because that is one of the things that caused temporary shortages in some areas of Australia. So, you know, I think rationing is always going to be a last resort. The other thing that the federal government has put in place since the beginning of the year is this idea that they underwrite companies to bring cargoes from other countries. So that's there as well. I don't think we're moving into a rationing situation. I think we're just moving into a situation where high prices are going to be sustained for a period of time.
5: Those high prices can be really crushing. We just heard from the CEO of the Farmers Federation talking about how regional communities are really struggling with razor-thin margins because diesel is going so high at the bowser. Just what do you think the government can do to help people out there who are really struggling with fuel prices?
4: So it's cost... Australians have spent, on our estimate, about $13 billion extra on fuel in the first 5 months of the Iran war, so it is a lot of money. The government's response earlier in the year was to drop the fuel excise. Now, that's a really blunt way to assist people, and actually most of the benefit of that tends to go to wealthier households because they tend to drive more. If the government is worried about particular sectors or particular groups of households who are facing these high prices, it would be much better to do something that's very targeted. So if, for example, they're worried about impact on low-income households or aged care workers or something like that, what you want to do is a targeted payment to those people and to have it linked to the price so that the assistance drops away when the price drops back down again.
3: And you're listening there to Alison Reeve, who is the Grattan Institute's Energy and Climate Change Program Director. Now, a lot of people slow down as they get older, but Betty Gregory is not one of them. She's a Gold Coast great-grandmother who has just turned 95. How did she mark that milestone? Well, she went skydiving. Actually, this is the sixth time she's celebrated her birthday by jumping out of a plane, and she's got a message for everyone. Betty says age is just a number and that she hopes others will take the occasional leap into adventure during their older years. And Danielle Maher has the story for us this morning.
6: For most people, turning 95 might mean a quiet celebration with family and friends. But for Betty Gregory, it means jumping out of a plane. Earlier this month, the thrill-seeking granny celebrated her birthday by skydiving, a tradition she kicked off as a much younger woman of 80.
7: Was it as good as the last one?
8: Oh, yes.
7: Yeah, it never gets old, does it?
8: No.
7: Well done.
6: And despite recently moving into residential aged care, Betty is showing no signs of slowing down.
8: Oh, I don't suppose there are very many people jump out of aeroplanes at 95, but I thought, well, you only live once, and 95 is just a number, so why not make the most of it?
6: This year's jump came at a very different point in Miss Gregory's life. After years living alone in a high-rise apartment on the Gold Coast, she recently decided to downsize and move into residential care.
8: Well, I'd been in my other apartment for 26 years, and it was right on the beach, and I had a beautiful view from the balcony up to surface paradise. I could see the whales when they went up in September. But the point is, as you get to 95, you begin to be able to do less and less, competently anyway.
6: But moving into aged care hasn't meant giving up the things she enjoys. If anything, Miss Gregory says she's looking forward to going skydiving for her birthday again next year.
8: My friends are used to me doing things that are rather unconventional. I'm not your usual 95-year-old, I'm afraid to say. I'm rather cheeky.
6: Melinda Griffiths is the general manager of the Southern Gold Coast Aged Care Facility, where Miss Gregory now lives. She says while Betty's skydiving might be an extreme example, the idea that aged care residents should sit quietly on the sidelines are long gone.
9: Well, I've been here nearly a couple of years, and it's the first resident I've had who's gone skydiving while living with us. But it's really exciting, and it's important for us to take the opportunities to try new things, to make sure that we're still involved in the community, understand what they like, what their passions are.
6: Miss Griffiths says people like Betty are a reminder that aged care providers often need to keep up with their residents, not the other way around.
9: We go to the football, we go to the AFL, like we want to do more and more of that stuff because that's what it's all about. It's about living their best life.
7: Well done.
10: Right.
11: You going to stand you up?
12: I'll sit you down.
11: I'll sit you down. What do you want to do? There we go. What do you reckon? Are we going again?
10: Yeah.
11: Yeah. There's no stopping, Betty.
10: Thank you.
11: And we'll see you again next time. Happy birthday, Betty.
3: Yeah, happy birthday, Betty. What a cracker she is. That was Danielle Maher with that story this morning. Very shortly, we're going to get you a news update. Just before we do, let me check the weather for you. Brisbane today, possible shower with a top of 25 degrees at 17 now. Sydney, cloudy, maximum of 25 at 16 at the moment. Canberra, partly cloudy, top of 27 degrees there. It is 11 as we go to air. Melbourne, take your umbrellas today. A shower or two forecast, maximum of 25 degrees and it is 17 already. Hobart, similar. Cloudy, top of 21 and it is 16 now. If you're in Adelaide, cloudy with a maximum of 23 degrees, it's 17 at the moment. Perth, possible shower developing for you, top of 23 degrees and it's 14 now. If you're in Darwin, sunny, top of 34, 23 at the moment. After the news, we're going to take you to New York, where our Prime Minister in a couple of hours will deliver his address to the UN General Assembly.

0: ABC News. Good morning, I'm Ali Crew. The Prime Minister will tell the United Nations General Assembly the world can only confront the breakdown of international rules and emergence of AI if leaders band together. Here's National Affairs correspondent Jane Norman.
1: Anthony Albanese will cap off his week-long trip to the United States, delivering Australia's national statement to the UN. Having launched Australia's campaign this week for a two-year term on the UN Security Council, the Prime Minister is expected to use his speech to make his case. It's understood he'll urge nations to come together and cooperate to confront the major challenges the world's facing, including climate change, emerging technologies like AI, and the breakdown of international rules. Mr. Albanese has previously said the UN needs to modernise and reform if it's to meet those challenges. Jane Norman, ABC News, New York.
0: Palestinian leader Mahmoud Abbas has called on the UN to pressure Israel to end what he calls terrorism by Jewish settlers in the West Bank. America's editor John Lyons is in New York.
2: Speaking to the UN General Assembly, the leader of the Palestinian Authority called on the international community to push for a two-state solution under which a non-militarised Palestine would live alongside Israel. He told the Assembly Palestinians were facing a genocidal war in Gaza and an escalating campaign of settlement expansion and violence in the occupied West Bank. Mr. Abbas addressed the Assembly remotely after the US and Israel opposed him travelling to the UN for a second consecutive year. Shortly after, Israel's leader Benjamin Netanyahu told the UN he rejected allegations of genocide against Israel, whose military, he said, was the most moral army in the world.
0: A lavish ceremony has welcomed Chinese President Xi Jinping to Washington for bilateral talks with Donald Trump. North America correspondent Kaiman Gok reports from the White House.
3: The Chinese president was welcomed to the White House with marching bands, a B-2 bomber flyover and nearly 500 military personnel. Donald Trump and Xi Jinping were expected to discuss major tensions between their two nations, including trade, Taiwan and the war in Iran. It's their second summit this year as they try to manage the world's most consequential bilateral relationship. In opening speeches, both leaders underlined the importance of discussing artificial intelligence during the Chinese leader's first trip to Washington since 2015. Kaiman Gok, ABC News, Washington.
0: Assistant Technology Minister Andrew Charlton says AI companies have a responsibility to ensure they don't release unsafe products and services into the community. Yesterday, it was confirmed an OpenAI artificial intelligence agent gained unauthorised access to an Australian Medicare data portal in June. The federal government has since launched a task force involving the Australian Signals Directorate to examine the incident. Mr. Charlton says AI companies should expect to be held to account just like any other company.
4: They have a responsibility to make sure that the products and services that they release into the community are safe. And I think what we're observing at the moment is that a number of the models that they have inside their companies are not safe, and they have a lot more work to do to make them safe before they release them to the public.
0: A second child has died after a stabbing in Sydney's Blue Mountains on the weekend. Charlie McLean reports.
5: Last Sunday, a mother and her three children, aged 5, 3 and 1, were spotted in a parked car near Waratah Road in Valley Heights with stab wounds. The 5-year-old was found dead inside the car and the other children were taken to hospital. On Tuesday, their

0: 42-year-old mother was arrested and charged with one count of murder and two counts of intending to murder. Police say the one-year-old has now died and have laid an additional murder charge. The mother remains behind bars and is due to appear at Penrith local court in November. The three-year-old is still in a critical condition.
1: An 11-year-old boy has died after being shot in the face at a Norwest unit in Sydney's northwest on Monday. The boy was treated by paramedics at the time and taken to hospital but died last night. Five other people were in the unit at the time but were not injured. Three 18-year-olds were arrested by police but two were later released. The third man has been charged with concealing a serious indictable offence and remains before the courts. An investigation is continuing. And residents in parts of central Queensland are being urged to monitor the latest warnings as crews battle a bushfire in the Gladstone region. An emergency warning was issued for the blaze in Lowmead yesterday, with dozens of firefighters and water bombers called in. The alert has since been downgraded to watch and act, with residents urged to stay prepared. This is ABC News. A police officer has died in a car crash in Sydney's inner west overnight. Elsie Kennedy has more.
2: The marked police car was travelling along Gibbon Street in Redfern on its way to an incident under lights and sirens about 1:30 this morning when it crashed into a tree. A female constable who was a passenger in the car died instantly. A male constable who was driving the car was treated at the scene by paramedics. He was taken to hospital in a stable condition. The crash has been declared a critical incident. Police are urging anyone who was in the area at the time who may have information about the crash to contact Crime Stoppers.
1: The Australian Federal Police has closed more than half of all allegations of misconduct made against its officers without investigating them. From 1,200 allegations made in the last 5 years, 643 were finalised without investigation. The AFP can close complaints without investigation at its discretion, but the Commonwealth Ombudsman has repeatedly raised concerns that the agency is leaning too heavily on the discretionary power. Independent Senator Lydia Thorpe says there needs to be a crackdown on those discretionary powers.
3: We need to review that legislation so that the people out there that are experiencing bad behaviour from bad cops have an avenue where it's not just being dismissed by the top cop, which is what's happening in this circumstance.
1: The Victorian Ombudsman has found a child was held in a maximum security adult prison in conditions that bordered on solitary confinement. Georgia Lenton-Williams has a story.
4: The report by the Ombudsman, tabled in Parliament yesterday, examines a case where a child was transferred from a youth justice centre to a maximum security adult prison for 6 weeks in 2025. It says the 16-year-old had a history of violence and he was transferred because he attacked staff. But it says the decision didn't adequately consider how his rights would be impacted. In the adult prison, he was confined to his cell for an average of more than 22 hours a day. In a response included in the report, the former Minister for Youth Justice says Victoria has mechanisms in place to ensure people in custody are treated with dignity and respect.
1: Surf Life Saving WA says it's increasing its services in the wake of a fatal shark attack on Western Australia's coastline. Last week, a 63-year-old man died after he was attacked by a great white at Sorrento Beach in Perth's north. Surf Life Saving says daily helicopter patrols are already in place in both the metro and southwest region. It's understood Sorrento Surf Lifesaving Club will also begin its seasonal patrols early, starting at 8:30 over the upcoming long weekend. Professional lifeguards will start daily operations from Tuesday. Returning overseas and journalists from the three media outlets recently banned from the White House by US President Donald Trump have been allowed back in after a federal court ordered their access be restored. Here's North America correspondent Lauren Day.
5: In a late-night ruling, Judge Timothy Kelly ordered the reinstatement of press credentials for journalists from CNN, MS Now and Politico, who the president banned from the White House grounds last Friday. Hours after the ruling was handed down, reporters from those outlets were still barred, but by midday they'd regained access. The delay meant no major American network aired live footage of part of the high-stakes summit between Donald Trump and the Chinese leader Xi Jinping, as the other networks that make up the TV pool suspended their coverage in solidarity with the impacted outlets. Lauren Day, ABC News, Washington.
1: And now to sport. Here's Daniela Intilli.
6: Brisbane midfielder Lachie Neale says he's relieved to play in tomorrow's AFL Grand Final against Fremantle at the MCG after successfully overturning his one-match ban for striking at the appeals board. The 33-year-old had been handed the suspension for striking Hawthorn's Jack Ginnivan during Saturday's preliminary final, with the decision upheld at a tribunal hearing on Tuesday. But the appeals board cited his exemplary disciplinary record and fined him $10,000. Neale says he's grateful.
7: Obviously very happy with the appeal board's decision. Looking forward to playing in the grand final now.
6: The Lions and Dockers will parade through Melbourne ahead of the grand final today. Geelong has thumped Hawthorn by 36 points in the AFLW to record its sixth straight win. In the NRL, Roosters halfback Sam Walker has been named in tonight's grand final qualifier against the Dolphins at Lang Park. Australia has lost the first men's ODI cricket test to South Africa by 67 runs in Durban. And in the NBL, the Wildcats edged out the Adelaide 36ers 98-97, while Melbourne United downed the Phoenix 86-61.
1: And the Socceroos will play their first internationals since the 2026 FIFA World Cup when Australia take on five-time world champions Brazil in Townsville tonight. You're up to date with the latest ABC News.
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8: Good morning, Sarah Morris with you. It is Friday the 25th of September. Great to be starting the day in your company. Coming up, dozens of delegates walk out of the UN as Israeli Prime Minister Benjamin Netanyahu gives his address.
10: Now, you want to hear the ultimate irony? In defending itself, Israel is also defending many of the countries whose delegates just left this hall.
8: We're going to be live at the UN, where Anthony Albanese will also soon deliver his speech. And back home, of course, there's footy fever this morning ahead of tomorrow's AFL Grand Final. In good news for the Brisbane Lions, Lachie Neale is free to play. His suspension was overturned on appeal last night, so we'll bring you more on that. Also, we're going to bring you a lovely story about an Outback AFL Grand Final party watch. People fly over 1,500 kilometres to get to an Outback pub to watch the game, and we're going to be talking to some of those who turn up and help get them there as well. So that's all coming up here on ABC News Radio. But first this morning, we are going to take you straight to New York. The Israeli Prime Minister Benjamin Netanyahu has given his address to the UN General Assembly, but it came with controversy. Dozens of delegates walked out of the chamber as he stood at the lectern. Now, also we heard from the leader, the Palestinian leader. He delivered a rather defiant address on the floor of the UN as well. And now America's editor John Lyons was there watching. He joins us from the United Nations headquarters in New York. John, hello. Have we got you there, John? Hello? No, we seem to have lost John there. I tell you what, we'll just see try one more. John, have we got you there? No, we don't have John Lyons at the UN. We will work on getting to him. Bear with us. We'll come back to that story. Big important story at the UN today, because it's not just the Palestinian and Israeli leaders that have spoken at the UN. Our Prime Minister is due to give his address in a couple of hours as well. So plenty to cover there. Let me take you now, though, to New South Wales. Some very tragic developments there overnight. Two young children have died following separate incidents that happened earlier this week, and you might remember both these incidents. A one-year-old child died in hospital days after his mother allegedly stabbed her three children in the New South Wales Blue Mountains. Another sibling, a five-year-old, was killed in that attack. A three-year-old remains critically injured. Meanwhile, an 11-year-old boy has died in hospital after he was allegedly shot in the face in Sydney's northwest on Monday. Let's get some more on both of these stories with ABC's Digby Werthmuller, who is in Sydney for us.
11: Police confirming that that child has died and died yesterday following an attack earlier in the week on Sunday, when a mother stabbed her three children in a vehicle out by the Blue Mountains. That child that died yesterday is a one-year-old, and there was another child that was found dead inside a car on Sunday, and that child, as well as a third child, was taken to hospital earlier in the week. The mother The mother was also taken to hospital with self-inflicted stab wounds. Members of the public, they rendered first aid when they came and found and discovered the family in that car. The woman was charged with murder and police say that she'll also be charged with another count of murder and is due in Penrith Court in November.
12: Just an absolutely tragic case there. And Digby, another tragic child death in Sydney's northwest. What can you tell us about that?
11: Yeah, an 11-year-old child has died at around 8 p.m. last night in hospital after suffering gunshot wounds to his face and neck. And that comes after an incident on Monday when police were called to a house in Sydney's northwest in Norwest. And three teenage boys, all 18 years old, were arrested and one was charged, Isaac Bakara. He was charged with concealing a serious indictable offence, and the two other 18-year-olds were released pending further police inquiries. There was also a 43-year-old rather woman inside the home at the time that that gun went off, as well as another person, a fifth person, which police are still searching for. They're still searching for that person, as well as a firearm that was used in that incident. A number of individuals, police say, inside the home at the time of that gun going off were known to police, and even though police initially said that they weren't treating it as having links to organised crime, they now are investigating that. And some residents nearby say that they saw police searching a creek in nearby park searching for that firearm. So investigations are still continuing as to exactly what occurred with that one on Monday.
8: Both tragic stories. That's Digby Workmuller there, who is our reporter in Sydney. OK, let's return now to New York. The Israeli Prime Minister Benjamin Netanyahu gave his address to the UN General Assembly this morning, but it came with controversy. Dozens of delegates walked out of the hall as he spoke. Our America's editor John Lyons was there at UN HQ, or headquarters, in New York, and he was watching. John's with us now. Hello, John.
13: Good morning, Sarah.
8: Well, let's go straight to that speech from the Israeli leader, a mass walkout, quite a bit of controversy.
13: Well, yes, Sarah, a lot of the countries who are walking out are alleging that Israel has been committing genocide in Gaza and essentially making it unlivable for the 2.1 million or so Palestinians who live there. Israel, of course, rejects that and says the reason that there's been so many casualties of civilians is that Hamas embeds itself amongst civilian infrastructure and civilian places. So, but there was controversy, a large number. It's hard to know exactly how many, but it took several minutes for much of the assembly to clear out for a lot of the countries so that it was easier to identify or to count the number of countries that had stayed in rather than the number that had left.
8: Do we know if Australia stayed or went?
13: I wasn't able to see that. I was not in the chamber itself, but I would presume Australia stayed. Australia has been one of Israel's strongest defenders now. In fact, Prime Minister Netanyahu did attack countries such as the UK and Canada. So the Israelis certainly see Canada, the UK, Britain and other countries as unfairly targeting them, but they regard America and Australia as two of their most loyal supporters.
8: What else stood out to you in his address?
13: I think what stood out was pitched quite towards an Israeli domestic audience. Prime Minister Netanyahu, of course, is facing an election in coming months. His polling is not good in Israel. So I think a lot of it was designed to try to shore up that support inside Israel. He was saying, we will never give up. We have no choice. We've been fighting on seven different fronts at the one time. He strongly rejected that allegation of genocide. And he argued that Israel is the most moral army in the world. That's not the first time we've heard that, but he certainly repeated it in the chamber. And so it was very much a sort of defiant Israeli prime minister, as we would expect.
8: We also heard earlier from the Palestinian president. What was his message? I know he wasn't there in person.
13: Well, that's right. And in fact, the interesting thing here at this UN this year is that for the first time ever, the United Nations General Assembly has been addressed by the leader of a country, Iran, who is at war with the United States, who has come in person. So the Americans allowed in someone with whom they're at war, the president of Iran, but they rejected, they would not allow to come into America, and Israel supported them in this, the leader of the Palestinian Authority, Mahmoud Abbas, who's the leader of the moderate, the Palestinian Authority, or Fatah. They are bitter enemies of Hamas, but the Americans wouldn't allow him to come in person. So he came remotely, and in fact, the Americans and Israelis opposed him even speaking by video link, but that was overruled. And he essentially, it was interesting, he actually very clearly, I've seen a lot of Mahmoud Abbas's speeches, and often they're not very well constructed. This year, he said that the solution to the Israeli-Palestinian conflict is a non-militarized Palestine alongside Israel. And so I think that's an attempt to try to puncture all of this suggestion that from the river to the sea, the Palestinians want to exterminate Israel. The Palestinian Authority is the supporter of a two-state solution, as is the Australian government. So he was saying very clearly, we will be non-militarized, we will not have an army, so we won't threaten Israel, and we will be alongside Israel, not instead of Israel. But he did also say that Israel's launching at the moment a genocidal war, was his term, in Gaza. And he talked about Jewish terrorism or Jewish settler terrorism in the West Bank. We know that there's some appalling things happening in the West Bank at the moment, between the sort of the settlers and often supported by the Israeli army. And that's something of concern all around the world. And he raised that today.
8: So that's what's been happening there at the UN earlier this morning. But our Prime Minister, Anthony Albanese, is expected to give his address in a couple of hours. What can we expect from that?
13: I think he's going to talk about how he wants reform of the UN. He wants it, I think, to become more accountable. And I think he's going to emphasise that there needs to be more attention quickly on artificial intelligence, on the dangers that could be posed by a rapidly developing AI. And I think he'll also, again, talk a lot about climate change, which is one of those subjects that has dropped off the radar a bit, given that the current American president says that both climate change and concerns about AI are a hoax. He uses the same word about both those.
8: Yeah, and I guess we certainly here in Australia have been carried away talking a lot about AI at the moment. I don't use carried away in a derogatory way, but that's just what has been consuming the news cycle. Mm. John, thank you very much for being with us. We appreciate your updates.
13: Thanks, Sarah.
8: Thank you. Bye. That's John Lyons. He's the America's editor and joining us there from the UN headquarters in New York. Now, technology experts this morning are calling on Australia to boost its protections against the risks of AI. Of course, about this time yesterday, we just heard from Prime Minister Anthony Albanese, who had revealed that an AI agent had hacked Medicare's internal systems. It also breached a number of other government systems, including the Australian Institute of Health and Welfare, Victoria's Department of Health, and the New South Wales Bureau of Crime Statistics and Research. Now, this is thought to be the first known incident in the world where AI agents have chosen to breach a government body using their own volition. But is this an isolated incident, or could there be more? And what can Australia do? Well, Anna Maria Arabia is the head of the Australian Council on AI Strategy, and she joins us now. Anna Maria, good morning.
14: Good morning.
8: Firstly, do you think this incident we heard about yesterday is an isolated incident, or should we prepare for more attacks like this in the future?
14: The evidence shows that it's unlikely that this is an isolated incident. As AI models become more advanced and as they're tested by companies before their release, we have seen incidents like this across a number of domains. So I think all of the evidence is showing us that there are vulnerabilities that all countries face, including Australia, and that all systems face. So there really does need to be work done to improve the safety of AI systems before they're released, as well as to tighten our safety environment here in Australia.
8: Yeah, so that's a two-pronged approach. One, maybe by the governments who, I mean, by the companies who run these AI programs, and then another by businesses and by governments to shore up their own systems so they're less hackable, so to speak. With AI moving so rapidly, is it possible to make systems unhackable?
14: I think, there are increasingly levels of sophistication around hacking, but I think the most important thing we can think about is how can we put in place some guardrails to ensure that we can

0: protect ourselves as much as possible? And perhaps above all, what influence can Australia exert on AI companies to ask them to make their environments more secure and to implement safety standards? And one of the levers we have as a middle power, and that will be strengthened if we're able to host some of these AI companies' training capabilities here in Australia, is to require better standards and to require mandatory reporting of these incidences. We would be able to detect and understand them better. Our own safety institute, the AI Safety Institute, would be involved in some of those negotiations and understanding those systems. So we would be closer to those frontier technologies to be able to manage the risks. I don't think the risks ever go away, but certainly we need to up our ability to set those standards and manage AI safety risks.
1: So that means getting closer in, actually, with these companies. And I know they're looking for secondary countries, and maybe just one secondary country, to help train those AI learning models. If Australia puts its hand up to do that, what exactly would that look like? What would we be doing physically and I guess on a technological front as well?
0: That's right, Sarah. So the AI companies are looking to expand their compute capability and to train their models in another country. The US AI companies are looking to train their models in another country outside of the US. And they are looking to Australia because we offer a range of favourable conditions. If we do negotiate with them to enable training compute to come to Australia, we are then able to enter into a negotiation around things like mandatory incident reporting. We could enforce security standards around AI data centres. We could really strengthen evaluation of some of the models as they're being developed. We would have a stake in the game to be able to better determine AI conditions for Australia's national interest. At the moment, we are inheriting the rules. We're not making the rules at all. So it really would give us a strategic advantage if we had training compute in Australia.
1: And what's the power balance there, I guess? We're saying, come over here, set up, and once you've started, if you're not playing by our rules, we won't accept you anymore and you'd have to start again in another country. I'm just wondering what our power and what our levers are there.
0: Of course. Yeah. So there is a range of levers before they come to Australia. Obviously, foreign investment review levers are in place already. There are legislative levers. But Australia at the moment is looking at standards around data centres. So there would be requirements of those countries before they come here. But the moment they decide to invest in Australia and they are on our soil, they're on our jurisdiction. So it opens a different level of discussion. It also gives Australia an opportunity to be a leading middle power to help shape AI safety standards globally in the global public interest. We shouldn't forget how important that side of this discussion is. AI knows no boundaries, and so it's important that we have safety standards that are global, as well as those that absolutely serve the national interest and the interests of Australians.
1: Would that mean building even more data centres in Australia? I know that's becoming controversial.
0: Training data centres are somewhat different to inference data centres. And so the data centres that we often hear about in the media are those that produce something. So they enable services and there is an output. A training data centre trains the models themselves. So they look a little different in that they can be located in different places. Their energy needs are somewhat different and can be coordinated differently. So there are ways in which we can expand that data centre footprint for training compute that doesn't necessarily throw up all of the challenge of inference data centres that we have been feeling as a society. That doesn't mean that we shouldn't put in place some rules. So this is done on our terms. For example, we would want them to be primarily renewably energy, sourced through renewable energy sources so as to reduce our emissions. So there are a range of different expectations we would have for training data centres.
1: Anna Maria, it's been great to chat to you this morning and hear your thoughts on this. Thanks for being with us.
0: Pleasure to be with you, Sarah.
1: Thank you. Anna Maria Arabia there, the head of the Australian Council on AI Strategy. Now, footy fever is well and truly in flight this morning. It's the AFL Grand Final tomorrow, of course, but over 1,500 kilometres away from the bounce of the ball at the MCG, an Outback pub is laying claim to Australia's best Grand Final party. Every year on Grand Final Day, hundreds of people fly their planes and park them at the remote William Creek Hotel, which is located on that very famous Oodnadatta track. Now, Trevor Wright is a pilot. He's also the publican at the William Creek Hotel, and he's explain to us here at News Radio what this event is all about and how it got started.
2: I think about 8 years ago we started saying, why don't we do something for the AFL Grand Final? And because we're so isolated about 200 kilometres in any direction on dirt roads from Coober-Pedion down to Maree, it was a great idea that we get together, and especially with light aircraft, because it's a way of getting around the outback. Everything, when you're going somewhere out here, you're talking hours instead of kilometres because it's so far. And we decided we'd send out an invitation to all the locals to see if they wanted to come in, stay the night, have a couple of drinks and really get into the theme of the grand final. It became more wider known over time. And now we've got people from all over the East Coast, some out of WA, Northern Territory, definitely out of South Australia and Victoria, coming out here in the middle of the desert. And especially with this year with Caddy Thunder Lake Air having all this water in it, it's been a real, an incredible sight. And the vegetation out here, like I've never seen before and being out here over 30 years.
3: Now, you're the publican, you're the pilot, you're the Lord Mayor out at William Creek. For those who haven't had
2: definitely the Lord Mayor.
3: Self-proclaimed. Lord Mayor out there.
2: We took a vote and I was the only one that could vote.
3: So you won in a landslide.
2: It was a landslide victory.
3: Trevor, what's the population of William Creek and how many people are you expecting this weekend?
2: Depends on which day of the year it is. During the summer, we go down to normally roughly around 2. But for the tourist season, if it's a reasonable year, with our aviation section with pilots and we've got the hospitality and cooking and all that type of thing, we'd probably have about 40 people in total. They've started flying in. The furthest one away at the moment is from Kingaroy up in Queensland. And they've turned it into a 2-day trip getting out here, and I'll probably turn it into a 3 or 4 day trip getting back. So they've set up pretty well now, and we get them in from Ballarat, from Bendigo, Horsham, the plane from Swan Hill. So, and most of the local ones tend to start turning up from tomorrow onwards. So we're looking at probably 200 to 300 people at the end of the day might end up here, and we turn the hotel into the MCG. For all those pilots out there that couldn't get a ticket to the G, no worries about parking or sleeping. Plenty of ground out here. Just bring a sleeping bag if you had to. And I think, you know, the big thing about out here is because we're so isolated, you don't get a chance to do this type of thing very often. So when we do have a chance to do it and it brings everyone into it, it becomes a major event, and it's completely quirky and different to what you normally expect. And that, what I think, draws a lot of people here.
3: I mean, there'll be 100,000 people in the stands at the MCG. Do you reckon it's more of an achievement to get 200 or 300 to William Creek?
2: Oh, totally. When you look at it, you've got people living on top of each other in Melbourne. You know, you can get a tram or get a train into the G. You know, it's not that hard, or they can walk to from the CBD or wherever they're coming from into it. Whereas we've got to do hundreds of kilometres on dirt roads, or we actually fly in here. I mean, it takes more planning, more effort to get to the William Creek Grand Final than it is for anyone to get to the MCG in Melbourne. I think it's a no-brainer.
1: I love that. I love the commitment. That's Trevor Wright, the publican at the William Creek Hotel, and he was speaking there to my News Radio colleague, Tim McGlone. We're going to have plenty of AFL coverage for you, including Lachie Neale's suspension being overturned at the tribunal last night. That's coming up in about 15 minutes. But let's just quickly check the weather and finance this morning. Looking at finance for you, the SPY 200 futures is down by 0.33% this morning. So that indicates our stock market's going to open a little softer. Look, the NASDAQ was pretty flat overnight. The S&P 500 pretty flat as well. The Dow Jones down by about 0.33%. The Aussie dollar this morning, it's trading at 53. I've got this completely wrong. It's trading at 70 US cents this morning. Sorry about that. Now, in terms of weather for you, if you are in Brisbane, a possible shower with a top of 25 degrees today. It's 18 right now. In Sydney, cloudy with a top of 25 at 17 as we go to air. In Canberra today, expect a partly cloudy day with a top of 27 degrees. It's 12 right now. If you're in Melbourne, you're in for a shower or two. I wonder what it's like for tomorrow if the AFL Grand Final. I'll check on that. But today, a shower or two with a top of 25 degrees. It's 18 now. Hobart, cloudy, top of 21 at 17 at the moment. Adelaide, you get a cloudy Friday too with a top of 23 degrees and it's 17 now. Perth, take your umbrellas. Possible shower developing with a top of 23 degrees. It's 14 at the moment. And if you are in Darwin, mostly sunny today, top of 34. It is 23 already. Eastern Standard Time at 7:30, Central Time at 7 o'clock. If you're in WA, it is 5:30. That means it's time to check the news. And we have Ali Crew with us this morning. Hello, Ali.
4: Good morning, Sarah. Thank you. Anthony Albanese will address the UN General Assembly today, delivering Australia's national statement. The Prime Minister is expected to use his speech to make his case for a two-year term on the UN Security Council. It's understood he'll urge nations to come together and cooperate to confront the major challenges the world's facing, including climate change, emerging technology like AI, and the breakdown of international rules. And Israel's Prime Minister Benjamin Netanyahu has taken centre stage at the United Nations General Assembly, defending his decision to attack Iran. Mr. Netanyahu has told world leaders that attacking Iran was one of the easiest decisions I have ever had to make, and denounced as moral cowards delegates who walked out of the room when he spoke. As he walked to the stage, there was a mix of cheers and boos. Scores of delegates walked out and a majority of seats sat empty. A police officer has been killed in a crash in inner Sydney overnight. A marked police car was travelling with lights and sirens through Redfern at about 1:30 a.m. when the driver crashed into a tree. A female constable in the passenger seat died instantly. Paramedics treated a male constable on scene. He's been taken to hospital for treatment. Residents in parts of central Queensland are being urged to stay prepared as crews battle a bushfire in the Gladstone region. An emergency warning was issued for the blaze in Lowmead yesterday, with dozens of firefighters called in. The alert has since been downgraded to watch and act, but residents are being urged to stay up to date with the latest warnings, with the fire danger expected to continue for days. And the AFL Grand Final Parade will take place in Melbourne's CBD this morning, giving fans the chance to celebrate and see stars of the sport up close. The parade will start at 10:30 with children's entertainers The Wiggles kicking off festivities an hour earlier. The AFL says Melbourne Park Oval will be a prime viewing spot for fans to enjoy the event with food and live music. And Sarah, I'll have another ABC News update coming up in just under half an hour.
1: 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Thank you, Ali.
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1: Sarah Morris with you. It is Friday the 25th of September. It is AFL Grand Final Eve today, and we're going to be covering that extensively for you. Our sports reporter Danny Antilli is going to be with me in about 10 minutes from now. She'll be looking at Lachie Neale. That suspension overturned last night on appeal. That means he's free to play, so we'll take a look at what that might mean for the actual Grand Final. We'll bring you all the build-up as well. But before we get to that, let me take you back to the US, because while we've been asleep, the world's two superpowers have been meeting. Chinese President Xi Jinping has sat down with Donald Trump at the White House. The US president then showed off his helicopter. He took President Xi on a little tour of Marine One, as it's called. This state visit has already, I have to say, been full of pomp and pageantry. There's been a red carpet, military bands, a flyover, some flags. In a few hours, there's going to be an elaborate state dinner as well. But for all the fanfare, so far there's not been much substance. However, we know that AI is firmly on the agenda for talks between the two presidents. They hold opposing views, though, on the regulation of the industry. It's expected, as well as discussing AI, they are talking about trade tensions and the situation in Iran. Our North America correspondent, Cayman Gok, is covering Xi Jinping's visit to the US for us this morning.
7: These are the two superpowers dominating the AI race, so naturally both leaders spoke about it in their opening remarks. Donald Trump said that the decisions that these two countries make today on the technology could promote peace and prosperity for decades to come, while President Xi Jinping stressed the need for AI to always remain under human control and said that it was that the two countries had a responsibility to advance the developments in the good of humanity. Both the US and China have made an agreement to examine the threats AI pose, but the two have very different approaches to how this should potentially be done in the months and years to come. China at the UN appeared much more open to global regulations, where Donald Trump has outright rejected that. He said that he doesn't want any safeguards or new guardrails. He believes that's what the Department of Justice is for. And that is despite American AI leaders calling the alarm, warning about the potential risks this technology could pose to the future of humanity. Now, Silicon Valley is also concerned about China stealing copyright American AI models. It's unclear if that was brought up in the bilateral talks or discussed, but those tech giants will be joining both the presidents at the state dinner tonight. So if they dared to bring it up to the leader, they have that option over a CBUS and some bok choy. Well, today was very heavy on pomp and symbolism. Donald Trump literally rolled out the red carpet for Xi Jinping. He had nearly 500 military personnel take part in this ceremony. There was a B-2 bomber flyover. There were marching bands. Donald Trump showed off his new helipad here at the White House. But apart from this fanfare, there are still these major issues that remain between these two countries. A trade truce has been extended till January between the countries, but there are still some deadly serious matters, like China's technical and economic support to Iran, it buying Russian oil, which helps fuel the war in Ukraine. Meanwhile, China doesn't want the United States sending over a multi-billion dollar weapons package to Taiwan or supporting Taiwan's independence. Now, it's no secret that Donald Trump has admired Xi Jinping, and he puts values these in-person meetings significantly. This is the second time these two leaders have met this year. But this is also the first time Xi Jinping has come back to Washington, D.C. since 2015, and the balance of power has shifted dramatically over those 10 years. Xi Jinping today stressed the need for the two nations to continue to work together and to avoid conflict with one another. Experts, though, are sceptical of any major breakthrough from today's talks, and we don't know the details of what was discussed, but Donald Trump did tell the press that they had a good meeting. But in a sign of some tangible soft diplomacy, Xi Jinping announced that two new pandas will be coming to an American zoo in the coming months.
1: Our panda diplomacy. And that's Cayman Gock reporting for us in New York this morning. I'll just correct that. He was in Washington. That meeting has happened at Washington, D.C., obviously at the White House there. Now, I want to bring you back to Australia. Imagine studying for years and completing a degree, only for that degree to leave you not accredited at the end of it. Well, that's happened to a bunch of students in Sydney, and they launched a Supreme Court class action against the International College of Management Sydney, accusing it of misleading and deceptive conduct. These students, their careers have been left in limbo because their degree has lacked accreditation. The college is denying all the claims. Our national education and parenting reporter Connor Duffy has broken this story, and he joins us. Connor, good morning.
8: Good morning, Sarah.
1: Can you explain to me exactly what's being alleged here and what's happened?
8: Yeah, so this latest class action's been filed in the Supreme Court, and about 10 students from the International College of Management Sydney are alleging that they completed an ICMS Bachelor of Property Management Valuation and Development degree and discovered after they'd graduated that the degree had never been accredited with the Australian Property Institute, which is kind of the big mainstream body for recognising academic work. And the students say this has left them in a really tough spot. You know, they can work in New South Wales, they can start their careers, but they can't progress, and they need that accreditation really to be able to work independently, to have their qualifications work recognised overseas. And for a lot of students, it was, you know, the whole point of doing the degree in the first place. So some of these students are now have now re-enrolled at a university that is accredited and are doing the same subjects twice, paying for it again, and extremely frustrated by that, and are now seeking damages in the Supreme Court.
1: You just mentioned they're paying for it again. How much did they have to pay for the course originally, the one that is allegedly not accredited?
8: Yeah, so the lead plaintiff in the case, Tessa Coddington, she actually got a part scholarship for the degree. So hers cost about $47,000 for the 3 years. We also spoke to an international student who spent almost $100,000, plus she estimated, you know, tens of thousands of dollars in other costs for moving to Sydney and relocating. And she said, you know, her parents had had to take out a loan to fund this study for her, and she feels incredibly guilty now because she's working in hospitality and feels she doesn't have any prospects in the industry in which she studied.
1: Well, that's actually heartbreaking, Connor, when you say it like that. What are the reasons being given by this college? How's it defending itself?
8: Yeah, so the college they declined an interview with us, but they issued a pretty strong statement. They said that they reject all the allegations and that they're going to be defending the proceedings. They said they admitted that they did make one representation on their website that the course was accredited, but they say that this was just an oversight, that it didn't impact the students. They say that legally they're not required to have the degree professionally accredited, and that they pointed out that the students can work, as we mentioned earlier, though the students say they can't progress their careers and they're very

0: I'm wondering then how the confusion happens. Is it in the marketing? Did the students not read the fine print? I'm just wondering, you know, where this leads from here, I guess.
1: Yeah, and look, Sarah, that might ultimately be decided by a court. Right now it's contested. The representations from the students' lawyers is that the college did make representations that this was an accredited course. They say that this has happened on its website, in a course brochure and a prospectus. We've seen some material, aside from that one I mentioned earlier, where it said that the that accreditation was pending. The students have also pointed out, though, that, you know, when they're making their decisions about studying, they're often very young. They're in year 12, they're maybe not kind of understanding the full implications of what accreditation means. And interestingly, the college now does have a disclaimer on its website, which went up at the start of the year, saying that it doesn't have professional accreditation for property valuers, but that only went up at the start of the year, so far too late for these students.
0: Extraordinary story, and your heart does break for these students. Connor, thank you very much for joining us, and congratulations on breaking this story, an important one.
1: Thanks for having me on.
0: Thank you. That's Connor Duffy. He's our National Education and Parenting Reporter. This is ABC News Radio, and here are the headlines this morning. Dozens of delegates have walked out as the Israeli Prime Minister Benjamin Netanyahu addressed the UN General Assembly this morning. He launched a robust defence of his actions in Gaza and beyond. Prime Minister Anthony Albanese will also address the UN General Assembly in a couple of hours, and he's expected to say the world can only confront the breakdown of international rules and emergence of AI if leaders band together. Having launched Australia's campaign this week for a two-year term on the UN Security Council, he's expected to use his speech to outline the case for that. And a police officer has died after a marked vehicle she was travelling in crashed into a tree in Sydney's inner west. It happened in Redfern. The car was under lights and sirens. It happened at 1:30 this morning. Yeah, really sad story, that one, coming from Sydney. We've learned a little bit more about this police officer. She was a female constable and she wasn't driving. She was the passenger seating in the passenger seat and she died instantly. We'll no doubt hear more on that from police as the day goes on. This is ABC News Radio, Eastern Standard Time right now. It is 13 minutes to 8. Central Time, 17 past 7. If you're in WA, 13 minutes to 6. Still an early good morning to you there. But if you're a footy fan, you're probably up with excitement this morning, as many are. AFL Grand Final, of course, tomorrow. Danny and Tilly, our sports reporter, joins me. Danny, the Butterflies, they're out and about this morning for us, and I guess as well for Lachie Neal.
2: Indeed, plenty of mixed reactions, about relief, of course, if you are Lachie Neal and a Lions fan. He is free to play in Saturday's AFL Grand Final after having his one-match ban for striking Hawthorn's Jack Ginnivan overturned on appeal. Henry Hansen has more.
3: In a seismic grand final week decision, the appeals board has found that there had been an error of law during Tuesday's 4.5-hour tribunal hearing. That error boiled down to a failure in considering what appeals chair Richard Lovebridge labelled an exemplary disciplinary record of 320 games without suspension for the reprieved midfielder. Neal will instead pay a $10,000 fine and now has a shot at a third straight grand final win. Neither Brisbane nor Fremantle have made changes for Saturday's decider, with docker Brennan Cox missing out despite recovering from a calf injury.
2: And the AFL boss has backed the decision of the appeals board allowing Lachie Neal to play at tomorrow's grand final. Andrew Dillon says the panel yesterday... My computer has just died. But let's hear from Andrew Dillon, who said the panel yesterday still found him guilty of the offence but downgraded the sanction to a fine due to that exemplary record.
4: We've got to process the plays, and there are multiple levels with the match review officer, then the tribunal and then the appeals board. And so from an AFL point of view, we're happy to accept the finding of the appeals board. And Lockie's exceptional circumstances were over 300 games without a suspension, and that's a very limited number of players.
2: And the AFL's grand final weekend will kick into high gear with the traditional parade starting this morning in Melbourne. Tom Wildey has more.
5: Tens of thousands of footy fans will gather along the parade route, which will see a motorcade carrying the Brisbane Lions and Fremantle Dockers start from John Cain Arena and move through Melbourne Park before crossing the train line and entering the MCG precinct. Both sides will then appear on stage for the fans before the competing captains lift the cup together. After the parade, the Lions and Dockers will hold their captains' runs on the MCG, with fans able to attend. That will be their last hit out before

0: Saturday's grand final. Tom Wilde, ABC Sport.
1: Geelong has moved to second on the AFLW ladder after beating Hawthorn by 36 points at home. Jacqueline Parry booted 3 goals for the Cats and Chloe Shear 2 as a host made it 6 straight wins. Geelong is now 6-1 since its loss to North Melbourne in round 1. Shear told Fox Sports it's a huge confidence boost to beat the Hawks, who became the first team to end the Kangaroos' 32-game winning streak last round.
2: Massive. I think we're one of the best teams in the competition, and obviously they beat North, who is one of the best teams in the competition, so that gives us a lot of confidence that our game plan stacks up, and it's just up to us to keep implementing that.
1: Turning to the NRL, where Roosters halfback Sam Walker has been named in tonight's grand final qualifier against the Dolphins at Lang Park. Walker returns 1 month after having ankle surgery. The 24-year-old will also resume goal-kicking duties from Hugo Savala, who moves to the bench. Felice Kaufusi has been named in the Dolphins' six-man interchange. Penrith halfback Nathan Cleary will play in Sunday's preliminary final against Newcastle despite a foot injury. The Knights have named the same 19-man squad that upset the Warriors at Eden Park to progress to their first preliminary final since 2013. South Africa has taken a 1-0 series lead in the first men's ODI cricket test after beating Australia by 67 runs in Durban, set 298 to win. A Matthew Bredsky century and 75 from Marco Jansen set the Proteas up for victory. In reply, the Australians were rolled for 230 with captain Mitch Marsh hitting 60. Batter Cooper Connolly says the team will look to bounce back in the second ODI in Johannesburg on Sunday.
3: Yeah, definitely with the depth we have, we feel like we can get any score. I think obviously we got off to a great start and obviously in the position we wanted to, and the only sort of way we were probably going to, I guess, lose that game is getting bowled out, and unfortunately we got bowled out. So yeah, obviously we'll look towards the next game.
1: The Socceroos will play their first international since the 2026 FIFA World Cup when Australia takes on 5-time world champions Brazil in Townsville tonight. It's the team's first meeting in 9 years, having faced off at the MCG in 2017. The Socceroos have only ever beaten Brazil once in 2001 in the Confederations Cup third place playoff, where they won 1-0. The second game is on Tuesday at Brisbane's Lang Park. Plenty of sport on this weekend. But as you said, Sarah, a bit hard for the Socceroos when you've got an AFL grand final and NRL qualifiers. But, you know, we've got some big stars, Nestor Iacunda,
4: yep,
1: among them. Lucas Harrington, who has been so incredible for Hull City. He's only just 18 years old. So I'm sure that there'll be plenty of fans at those games as well.
4: I think you might be right. All right, thank you very much. That's Danny and Tilly there with Sport for Us, and she's back in an hour. Plenty more AFL Grand Final build-up coverage to bring you. Now, if you've been near a petrol bowser recently, you'll know that the recent escalation in the war in the Middle East has caused the price of oil to spike again. Australia's fuel supply chain and the tyranny of distance means that rising fuel prices are hitting people in regional areas especially hard. And our reporter Scout Wallen has been looking into this.
5: Delivering water to properties in regional New South Wales, Dave Henry feels the pinch of rising fuel prices.
6: The last 2 to 3 weeks it's been noticeably going up, and in the last week it's really started to bite.
5: He works across New England and northwest New South Wales, and with diesel up to almost $3 per litre, Dave has had to pass the cost onto his customers.
6: They're in drought conditions, and you can only make water stretch so far, and then you've got to buy water. And people with the drought conditions are already struggling to get from week to week, and having to find a chunk of money to buy a load of water for some people is becoming increasingly difficult.
5: In southern Tasmania, Kate Godowski has to drive a 2-hour round trip every day between home, work and school. Her and her husband chose to live outside of Hobart for a reason.
7: We chose that for housing affordability, which is sort of ironic now because we're really being punished with the cost of fuel these days.
5: She's spending more than $150 each week on fuel, forcing her to make some tough choices about her family's budget.
7: There's daily decisions about whether we do extra things as a family, what we're spending our money on.

0: We've got to prioritise working and employment and getting the kids to school. But outside of that, it's the little extra things that just aren't really happening anymore.
1: Everyone seems to be forecasting that the fuel price is going to continue to rise and that it's going to continue to stay elevated, at least for the rest of this year and for the foreseeable future into 2027. That's even if the conflicts over in the Middle East were to stop tomorrow. But the reason that it has a disproportionate impact on rural and regional Australia is simply by virtue of the tyranny of distance. You know, people that live in the regions have to physically travel more and travel further in order to be able to do basic things that a lot of people in the city take for granted, like go and get your groceries, go and pick your kids up from school even. And
2: that's Andrew Henderson, the principal at AgSecure and a senior fellow at the Australian Strategic Policy Institute. He says the Middle East conflict has highlighted kinks in Australia's fuel supply chain.
1: Having a national volume of fuel in the country doesn't necessarily mean that that fuel can get from where it's stored around the coast in a lot of cases to where it's actually being used in rural and regional Australia.
2: He says Australia needs to increase its stock of regionally stored fuel.
1: We need to build back that regional storage as quickly as possible, co-located in high-use production areas in the bush, and because that's what buffers us from a shock. So if there is a supply disruption, there's still supply that exists in those regional areas.
2: In northern Tasmania, hobby farmer Ryan Taylor says the fuel crisis has made regional living harder.
3: When you have property, there are things that need to be done that you don't have to do in a suburban backyard. So, for instance, you know, I've got about an acre and a half of lawn to mow. That uses a hell of a lot more fuel than, a standard suburban backyard, for instance.
2: He says he feels lucky his farm isn't his primary source of income.
3: Fuel has pretty much erased any profit that we can get from this farm at the moment. We derive a lot of pleasure from having a nice bit of land, spending time outside, it's this beautiful place to live. So, for some people, they don't have a choice. They need to make money off their farms. And, you know, I really worry about that, but the primary producers and how they're coping with all these increased fuel prices.
1: The only real way to try and reduce price globally, I think, is for the conflict, both in the Middle East and the conflict in Europe, to come to an end. But the reality is everything tells us that the likelihood of that happening in the short term is very low. And so it seems as though these high prices are going to be with us for some time. And that's a real challenge for people, particularly living in rural and regional Australia.
4: That's the strategic policy expert Andrew Henderson ending that report from Scout Wallen. Now, a Japanese teenage sensation has made history at the Asian Games by setting a new world record in the pool. Shin Ohashi, who's just 17, recorded a time of just under 2 minutes, 5 seconds to win gold in the 200 metres breaststroke. But as the BBC's Kurumi Mori reports, the swimmer's actually famous for his rather unorthodox diet.
5: He's the junk food loving 17-year-old who's quickly becoming the new face of swimming for Team Japan. Shin Ohashi, a name you may be hearing a lot more of, stunned the crowd at the Asian Games in Tokyo. He took home the gold in the men's 200-meter breaststroke and set a new world record. His time of 2 minutes, 4.83 seconds beat the previous record by more than half a second after having already clinched the gold medal in the 100-meter breaststroke. At 169 centimeters tall, he's relatively small compared to his competitors, but has been making headlines. Earlier this year, he became the youngest swimmer ever to win all three breaststroke titles at the Japanese championships. And even Japan's swimming legend, Kosuke Kitajima, said Ohashi could become a swimmer his rivals will fear. Ohashi's family made him start swimming as a three-year-old so that he wouldn't drown in the pond near his grandmother's house. And now the Osaka High School student is one of the fastest breaststroke swimmers in the world. And perhaps the most teenage thing about him, he admits he likes nothing better than to enjoy a bag of crisps and a fizzy drink.
4: I'm with him. That's the BBC's Kurumi Mori with that report this morning. Let's take a quick look at the weather for you in Brisbane today. A possible shower with a top of 25 degrees. It's 19 at the moment. Sydney, cloudy, top of 25 for you. It is 17 degrees as we go to air. If you're in Canberra, a partly cloudy Friday ahead, a maximum of 27 degrees and it's 14 right now. Melbourne, a shower or two for you, top of 25 degrees. It's 19 now. Hobart, partly cloudy, top of 21. It is 17 degrees at the moment. If you're in Adelaide, a partly cloudy Friday for you, a maximum of 23 degrees. It's 18 at the moment. Perth, showers and 23, it's 14 there now. And Darwin, mostly sunny, a top of 34 degrees. It is 25 degrees right now. And it's news time.
6: ABC News. Hello, I'm Ali Crowe. The Prime Minister is about to address the United Nations General Assembly, using his speech to argue for Australia to win a seat on the Security Council. Here's National Affairs correspondent Jane Norman.
7: In his second address to the UN General Assembly, Anthony Albanese will urge nations to come together to confront the major challenges the world's facing, including emerging technologies like AI and the breakdown of international rules. Having launched Australia's bid this week for a non-permanent spot on the UN Security Council, he'll argue Australia is a middle power capable of shaping the response to those challenges. Mr. Albanese has previously said the UN needs to modernise and reform, reflecting similar statements made by leaders this week. Jane Norman, ABC News, New York.
6: Israeli Prime Minister Benjamin Netanyahu has predicted that the regime in Iran will fall, despite it surviving 7 months of the war launched by the US and Israel. America's editor John Lyons is in New York.
8: In an address to the United Nations General Assembly, Mr. Netanyahu said the people of Iran would inevitably rise up against what he called the lies, corruption and cruelty of the government in Tehran. He spoke to an assembly with many empty seats after scores of delegates walked out as he arrived to speak. Facing upcoming elections, Mr. Netanyahu struck a defiant tone, dismissing allegations of genocide in Gaza as a lie and vowing that Israel would never back down. Earlier, Palestinian leader Mahmoud Abbas told the assembly the only solution to the conflict was a non-militarized Palestinian state alongside Israel.
6: US President Donald Trump is hosting his Chinese counterpart in Washington, D.C. for an historic state visit. Here's North America correspondent Cayman Gok.
9: Donald Trump rolled out the red carpet for Xi Jinping as he was welcomed to Washington, D.C. with a lavish ceremony. While there was a lot of pomp for President Xi's first visit to the U.S. Capitol in a decade, there are major tensions between the two countries. Both leaders expressed the need to discuss artificial intelligence, with the Chinese leader stressing the need for it to always remain under human control. Meeting behind closed doors, the leaders were also expected to discuss trade, Taiwan and the war in Iran. Cayman Gok, ABC News, Washington.
6: Australia's National Cybersecurity Coordinator, Lieutenant General Michelle McGuinness, says the country needs better approaches for alerting government to cyber hacks. She's among those working on the federal government's investigation into a breach of the Medicare data portal by an OpenAI agent in June. Lieutenant General McGuinness says the task force will be looking at exactly what needs to change to help the government adapt to fast-moving AI technology.
10: We need better approaches. We are identifying better ways to notify of these systems. This was a web-faced data set. This was a web-facing data set. And that information, importantly, did not contain any personal or identifiable information.
6: The New South Wales Premier and opposition leader have spoken in response to the death of a police officer in Redfern in Sydney's Inner West overnight. Elsie Kennedy reports.
11: The female constable was in a marked police car under lights and sirens when the car crashed into a tree about 1:30 this morning. The constable was a passenger in the car and died instantly. A male constable who was driving the car was taken to hospital in a stable condition. New South Wales Premier Chris Minns says the accident is devastating news and has offered his condolences to the officer's family, friends and colleagues. Opposition leader Kelly Sloan says she's heartbroken and says the officer died working while most of us were asleep, protecting the community. New South Wales Police Association President Kevin Morton says it's a tragic day for all police in New South Wales.
6: The International College of Management Sydney has been accused of misleading and deceptive conduct in a fresh Supreme Court class action alleging its degree did not have professional accreditation. Here's National Education and Parenting reporter Connor Duffy.
12: Students who completed the college's Bachelor of Property say they've been unable to advance their careers as property valuers because they discovered their degree did not have professional accreditation after graduating. Duke Mertesa from Australian Law Partners says it's the fourth class action he's run against higher education providers in the last few years and wants protection for students.
13: Well, the federal regulator has a critical role to ensure compliance with the threshold standards.
12: In a statement, the college said it denies the allegations and is defending the proceedings.
6: And the AFL boss has backed the decision of the appeals board allowing Lachie Neale to play at tomorrow's grand final. After a drawn-out saga, the Brisbane Lions star who struck Hawthorn's Jack Ginnivan was successful in having his one-match ban overturned due to exceptional circumstances. Andrew Dillon says the panel yesterday still found him guilty of the offence but downgraded the sanction to a fine of $10,000.
4: Thank you very much, Ali. Sarah Morris with you here this morning. It is Friday the 25th of September.
14: You're listening to ABC News Radio.
4: Good morning. Thanks for being with us here on News Radio. Making news this morning, dozens of delegates walk out on Benjamin Netanyahu's address to the UN. Anthony Albanese is going to deliver his speech to the UN in a few hours, and we'll bring that to you live. Also in the US, pandas and pleasantries. Donald Trump has hosted the Chinese president at the White House.
15: President Xi and I have forged a friendship, a truly great friendship, actually, built on mutual respect and the vital interests of our people.
4: And while all of that's happening overseas, back home, there is footy fever ahoy here in Australia ahead of tomorrow's AFL Grand Final. Lachie Neale also free to play after his suspension was overturned on appeal. So we're going to be bringing you coverage of the lead up to the game. Lachie Neale back in it, perhaps, and all the buzz that comes with that. So stick with us here on ABC News Radio this morning. In terms of weather, a few showers around, in fact. Showers in Brisbane, Melbourne and Perth, but in all the other capital cities, you're in for a mostly fine Friday. Well, we're going to start in the US because while we've been asleep, the world's two superpowers have been meeting. Chinese President Xi Jinping sat down with Donald Trump at the White House for several hours, and then after that, Donald Trump showed off his helicopter. He took President Xi on a little tour of Marine One, as it's called. Now, this state visit has already been full of pomp and pageantry. There's been a red carpet, military bands, flags, a flyover. In a few hours, there's going to be an elaborate state dinner as well. But for all that fanfare, so far, there has not been much substance. Donald Trump's toasted what he's called their great friendship, and he's described their meeting as a great one. As the meeting was getting started, President Xi said the two countries have a responsibility to manage AI for good and for humans to be in control of it. The Chinese state media is also reporting that Xi said he hopes the US will, quote, adhere to the correct position opposing Taiwan's independence. But I have to say, so far, the only really concrete outcome we've been told is about a two-month extension of the trade truce between the countries, which was due to expire in November. And I should also mention China's going to be sending the US two giant pandas, and we'll get to that in just a moment. But we've been speaking this morning to the Asia expert Bonnie Glasser, who is the Managing Director of the Indo-Pacific Program at the German Marshall Fund of the United States. That's a non-partisan public policy think tank. And she's told us that Donald Trump has shown incredible deference to Xi on this state visit.
16: I think President Trump decided and offered, of course, himself to go to Andrews Air Force Base and receive Xi Jinping. And that hasn't been done since 1962 when John F. Kennedy was president, and he went to meet the plane of the British prime minister at the time. But I think that this is just an indication that President Trump is deeply invested in what he calls his good personal rapport with Xi Jinping. Both of these leaders are strong men within their own systems. And President Trump believes that if he can meet regularly with Xi Jinping, that he can keep this relationship stable. And Xi Jinping understands that Trump is perhaps a more powerful leader than some American presidents and very top down in his decision making. And so Xi Jinping was willing to come to Washington, which, by the way, is a risky endeavor for any Chinese president. We've had some incidents in the past when, for example, Hu Jintao came to Washington, D.C. and was on the White House lawn, and it was announced that the band was going to play the national anthem of the Republic of China, in other words, Taiwan, instead of the People's Republic of China. So there's always risks involved in visiting Washington.
4: Well, let's go to the Taiwan issue that you've brought up there. Perhaps one of the most telling outcomes of this meeting seems to have come from the Chinese state media, which is reporting that Xi said he hopes the US will, quote, adhere to the correct position of opposing Taiwan's independence. We know that a $14 billion military aid package that the US was meant to send to Taiwan was paused ahead of this meeting, and some would say this meeting would not have happened if that package had not been paused. I'm wondering, though, what we can read into all of this.
16: I think what we can read into it is that Xi Jinping is prioritizing trying to pin Trump down to a commitment to delay arms sales to Taiwan as long as possible. And so the Chinese attach great importance to face, and they don't want to see their leader humiliated. They claim that if shortly after a summit or before the next set of summits, there is an arms sale to Taiwan, that this would undermine the agreement on having a relationship of constructive strategic stability. And for Xi Jinping, it certainly means that the United States should be very cautious in what it does with Taiwan.
4: On to the issue of AI, President Xi said the two countries are both leading nations in AI and have a responsibility to manage the technology for good. Donald Trump's made it clear he doesn't want to stifle the development of AI, and he sees the two countries in an arms race, the winner of which reigns as supreme world power. So now we've heard that the two countries are creating this dialogue for AI emergencies, a hotline, if you like. I'm wondering how seriously we should take that, considering in the past, dialogues on certain issues between these two countries haven't been too fruitful.
16: Well, certainly, if all we are going to agree on is a hotline, I would say that that is insufficient. And we know from the hotlines that have been established between the U.S. and Chinese militaries in the past that the Chinese are willing to use these hotlines in peacetime, but when it actually comes to a crisis like the EP-3 in 2001, when a Chinese fighter jet collided into a U.S. surveillance aircraft, usually the Chinese just don't pick up the phone. So it's a good thing that Secretary Bessent and his counterpart, Holly Fung, have exchanged phone numbers. I think that's really about as far as it has gotten so far. But they are planning on launching a dialogue of technical experts. And I think that's really what is needed. And it is interesting that Xi Jinping emphasized the importance of keeping human control over AI. I think there is some concern in China about safety, but of course they are reluctant to give up their part of the competition. They want to close the gap with the United States, and they suspect that the United States is trying to keep China down, is trying to prevent it from closing that gap and catching up with the United States.
4: You mentioned trust there. Some Republicans have been concerned at the deferential way in which Donald Trump's been treating President Xi, from the red carpet welcome to the downplaying of issues like election interference, China's support for Russia and Iran. I'm wondering how much power does Xi wield over Donald Trump when it comes to those conflicts particularly, and perhaps the critical minerals that Donald Trump needs to replenish his depleting weapons stock?
16: Well, when it comes to Iran, the Chinese have been purchasing about 90% of Iranian crude. The United States is trying to squeeze the Iranian economy, and so China is providing them with hard currency. And that is one concern that the U.S. has. And I think the other is the fact that Chinese companies have been providing satellite imagery to the Iranians, and many people believe that this is with Chinese government authorization or sanction, if you will. And that satellite imagery is being used to target some of the U.S. bases in the region. And essentially, boil it down to one sentence, the Chinese are complicit in the killing of Americans. And that cannot make President Trump happy.
4: And just finally, two giant pandas are going to be sent to the U.S. And I know this is part of this long tradition of panda diplomacy, which is practiced by China, where it uses the gift or the loan of a panda as a gesture of goodwill to other countries. But we know that China can take those pandas away again, but should we read into the fact that pandas are being sent in the first place that this is an improving relationship?
16: Well, Americans love pandas, so they will be welcomed at the Atlanta Zoo. But I don't think that this is in any way a symbol of a dramatic improvement in the U.S.-China relationship. In fact, if you would compare the gesture of the pandas to Trump's gesture of showing up at Andrews Air Force Base, I would say that Xi Jinping got a more significant

0: grand gesture of good wealth.
1: That's Bonnie Glasser there. She's the Asia expert and managing director of the Indo-Pacific program at the German Marshall Fund of the United States, which is a nonpartisan public policy think tank. Now, we're expecting to hear a little more from both the presidents in the next couple of hours or so. They'll return to the White House, where they're going to have this quite elaborate state dinner. We've got the menu for the state dinner, if you happen to be interested. I can tell you, second course, fresh sea bass coated in toasted sesame seeds with crisp baby bok choy. Dessert, well, that's going to be a French custard with White House honey ice cream. So I guess that means the honey comes from the White House bees. We'll keep you updated on that very important aspect of the state dinner throughout the program today. This is ABC News Radio. I want to bring you back home to Australia now. Some terrible news coming from Sydney. A police officer has been killed and another injured in a crash that's happened in Sydney's inner west. They were on duty. Digby Werthmuller has more details on this one for us. He's filed this story from Sydney this morning.
2: This morning, a fully marked police vehicle was travelling down Gibbons Street in Redfern with its lights and sirens on at around 1:30 a.m. before it hit a tree. A female constable that was sitting in the passenger seat of that vehicle died instantly, and a male constable was treated for his injuries by paramedics at the scene before being transported to Royal Prince Alfred Hospital in a stable condition. Police have declared this as a critical incident, and Regent Street in that area is closed in both directions, so bus commuters as well as motorists are urged to plan ahead with that closure in place, and bus services being redirected around that street as police investigate what led to this crash.
1: That's our reporter Digby Werthmuller. We're expecting to hear more from police today, and we'll bring that to you as soon as we do. This is ABC News Radio. Sarah Morris with you this morning. Let's get the headlines. Dozens of delegates have walked out as the Israeli Prime Minister Benjamin Netanyahu addressed the UN General Assembly this morning. He launched a robust defence of his actions in Gaza and beyond. Meanwhile, Anthony Albanese will also be addressing the UN in a few hours' time. He's expected to say the world can only confront the breakdown of international rules and the emergence of AI if leaders band together. He's also likely to argue his case for Australia to have a two-year term on the UN Security Council. And the AFL boss has backed the decision of the appeals board allowing Lachie Neale to play in tomorrow's AFL Grand Final. The panel found him guilty, but the offence was downgraded to a sanction to a fine of $10,000. We'll have plenty more on that for you and the general build-up to the AFL final there tomorrow. But right now I want to take you overseas again. It's been a month since those catastrophic floods struck the Nepal-Tibet border, and thousands of people are still missing. Communities continue to be displaced. More than 1,400 people were killed and 5,700 are still missing. That includes 34 Australians. In the worst affected areas, families are still waiting for answers about where they can live and what happened to those who never came home. Our reporter Meghna Bali has the story.
3: Every morning, Maina Pariyar wakes up in a tent. A month ago, she had a home, one she'd lived in for more than 35 years and raised 8 children in. Now, everything she owns fits under this canvas. Some days, she walks back to where the house stood.
4: I spent so much time, energy and money building my house, and now everything is lost. All our lifelong hard work is gone. We could not even find a spoon from our house.
3: Devi Ghat sits beside the Trishuli River in Nepal's Nuwakot district. Much of it barely recognisable. Homes have been washed away. Others remain buried beneath metres of grey mud.
4: I feel scared to come here.
3: Hundreds died in this area. More than 1,700 people are still missing. 60 kilometres from the Nepal-Tibet border, this community lay downstream from the collapse of ice and rock that sent a torrent through the river system. Maina's children want her to leave for Kathmandu. She won't.
4: This is the place where I was born. I don't want to leave my roots. If I am nearby, at least I would be able to come and see my place.
3: Thousands of kilometres away, the same disaster has left another family suspended in uncertainty. At her parents' home in Western Sydney, Vaishnavi Golshigan keeps returning to a map.
5: The fact that it's been 4 weeks is something that I can't myself come to terms with. So it's for us, I feel like it's stagnant.
3: Her sister Shailaja, brother-in-law and two young nephews were on the Kailash Mansarovar pilgrimage when the flood struck. They're among dozens of Australians still missing. Every day, Vaishnavi searches survivor lists, WhatsApp groups and Facebook posts. Sometimes she types only a few letters of their surname.
5: But it'll always be just that, no rescue records found.
3: Her parents and other sister are too distressed to speak publicly. So Vaishnavi has taken on much of the searching and the effort to keep her missing family visible.
5: With Shailaja, she's like one third of me. So with not having her here, it's like one third of me is missing. So how do I navigate now until I can find her again?
3: 4 weeks have passed. For families still waiting for answers, very little else has. This is Meghna Bali reporting for AM.
1: Well, returning home, experts are now warning that Australia needs to host frontier AI learning models if the government wants to succeed in regulating the sector. Yesterday, it was revealed, and we brought this to you, that OpenAI agents had hacked into a Medicare database in what's believed to be the first time AI has breached an Australian government website. Well, that revelation is turbocharging efforts to try and control and shape the technology's use here in Australia. Here's our political reporter, Nicole Asher.
6: As frontier AI marches relentlessly forward, OpenAI's breach of non-public Medicare data has fired a warning shot.
7: Australia simply doesn't have adequate security provisions in place to be able to deal with the threat environment that AI creates.
6: Anna Maria Arabia is the head of the Australian Council on AI Strategy, an independent organisation launching today.
7: Having a breach of this nature impact Medicare, which is such a treasured institution for Australians, is very much an eye-opener. And I think all Australians would be asking, what can we do to better safeguard ourselves against the worst of AI, and what can we do to extract most of the benefits?
6: The Council on AI Strategy's mission is to help answer those questions with the assistance of senior government, business and international AI policy figures.
7: Australia's making consequential decisions about AI. We're deciding on what we build, what we adopt, what we turn down. And these are being made on a really compressed timeframe and against a very thin evidence base.
6: Andrew Charlton's the Assistant Minister for the Digital Economy and Technology.
8: These companies should not be releasing products that are not safe. Just like any other company, they have a responsibility to make sure that the products and services that they release into the community are safe. Just because they're an AI company does not absolve them of that responsibility.
6: An investigation's been launched into the OpenAI hacking and the three-month delay in notifying the Australian government of the attack. Andrew Charlton again.
8: It's a demonstration of the risks that we are managing and mitigating, and a very stark one, because it's the first time that we've been aware of a foreign AI company hacking into an Australian government system.
6: Under planned national standards, AI companies could be legally required to report rogue incidents like hacking. But Anna Maria Arabia says allowing frontier AI to operate on Australian soil is key to regulating it.
7: Things like mandatory incident reporting, security standards for AI data centres. We might be able to strengthen evaluation of those models, but we can't access them if we're not part of that supply chain. And we can only be part of that supply chain in a significant way and to shape them by having training compute onshore.
6: Shadow Defence Minister James Patterson says Australia needs to seize that opportunity to host US-based companies working at the cutting edge of AI.
9: We would have an opportunity to have a say in global AI regulation. We would have a seat at the table that's frankly massively disproportionate to our size and stature on the global stage. And so I think that is a very attractive proposition for any country that wants to have agency.
6: He says it's the difference between having no influence over frontier AI models or some control.
1: That's Nicole Asher, our political reporter. Well, footy fever is building this morning ahead of tomorrow's AFL Grand Final. The Brisbane Lions will take on the Fremantle Dockers. They are two teams that are not from Melbourne, but where is the Grand Final? Yep, it's in Melbourne. What does that mean? A pretty big payday for airlines because fans have to fly in, and fans are pretty cheesed off this morning that they're having to pay big prices to get to the ground. Oliver Gordon has the story.
10: Diehard Dockers fans have been waiting more than three decades for a maiden premiership and reckon the airlines know it.
11: It's a bit disappointing, to be honest. Airlines asking for these prices from fans that just want to go and see their team playing a grandy. It's not ideal.
10: London-based Fremantle fan Alex paid significantly less for his Melbourne flights than his Perth-based brother.
11: Straight after the Dockers won the prelim, both me and my brother got online to look for flights. I managed to find some return flights from London to Melbourne for $1,800. My brother, who is flying from Perth to Melbourne, only managed to find some flights for $2,400 return.
10: Not everyone left it so late. Perth-based Fremantle fan Richard Phan was so sure he'd face expensive prices in grand final week, he booked flights back in April.
12: We're confident they'll make it. Well, we've got all our details, accommodation and flights and everything five months before they even make the grand final.
10: The Dockers face Brisbane in the AFL decider at the MCG this weekend. Lions fans have been slogged too, some paying as much as $2,000 for return flights from Brisbane to Melbourne.
13: Footy fans have an absolute right to be angry. This is price gouging. It's killjoy behaviour from the major airlines.
10: Greens transport spokesperson Steph Hodgins-May says the situation shows the need for greater regulation.
13: We know the ACCC needs more power to stop this type of price gouging because every Aussie deserves to be able to afford to rock up if their team finally gets in the grand final to enjoy the game and not have to worry about not being able to afford their next month's rent.
10: In a statement, Qantas has said it added 13 extra flights between Perth and Melbourne to help fans get to the final. And not everyone has had to pay thousands for flights. At points this week, Qantas return flights between Melbourne and Perth have been available for $1,532. In a statement, a spokesperson for Federal Transport Minister Catherine King has said Australians deserve to be treated fairly by airlines when travelling. The statement goes on to encourage the Greens to support the Aviation Consumer Protection Bill 2026, which aims to set minimum standards for airlines regarding bookings, delays and cancellations. Jake Nile is chief AFL writer for The Age newspaper and thinks the league could be doing more to reduce fans' flight prices.
14: The AFL has such an entrenched relationship with the major airlines in Australia that you would hope that they could flex some corporate muscle.
10: Either way, tomorrow, history will be made. The Brisbane Lions will be looking for their second three-peat of grand final wins in 25 years. Meanwhile, the Fremantle Dockers will be attempting to win their first premiership since joining the league in 1995.
1: That's Oliver Gordon with that story this morning. Of course, the news that broke overnight is that the Brisbane Lions midfielder Lachie Neal, he's going to be free to play in the final after his one-match ban for striking was overturned on appeal at the tribunal last night. So instead of that one-match ban, he now has to pay a $10,000 fine. Look, we're going to be talking more about that and more about the game with Clint Wheeldon, who is calling the game for the ABC tomorrow. But also keep in mind, he knows what he's talking about. This is the 11th AFL Grand Final he has called, so he'll have plenty of insights for us. Stick with us. That is coming up here on News Radio in about 15 minutes from now.
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1: Or you can listen to it here, 1:45 Eastern Standard Time. We are going to play that podcast. And today it's all about how OpenAI exposed our cybersecurity gaps when it hacked into Medicare, that story we learned about yesterday. So that is one worth tuning into. As I said, 1:45 Eastern Standard Time here on ABC News Radio. quick check of the finance for you this morning. The SPY 200 futures is down by about a third of a percent. So our stock market looking like it'll open a little softer this morning. That's after the NASDAQ was pretty flat, as was the S&P 500 overnight. The Dow Jones down about a third of a percent as well. Always like to keep an eye on the oil prices for you, and they're really starting to climb back up again. $106 a barrel at Brent crude, that's what that's going for today. So we'll watch that for you throughout the day. And the Aussie dollar this morning, it's trading at 70.1 US cents. It's time now for us to take you to the news.
16: ABC News. Good morning, I'm Ali Crew. Assistant Technology Minister Andrew Charlton says AI companies have a responsibility to ensure they don't release unsafe products and services into the community. Yesterday, it was confirmed an OpenAI artificial intelligence agent gained unauthorised access to an Australian Medicare data portal in June. The federal government has since launched a task force involving the Australian Signals Directorate to examine the incident. Mr Charlton says AI companies should expect to be held to account just like any other company.
17: They have a responsibility to make sure that the products and services that they release into the community are safe. And I think what we're observing at the moment is that a number of the models that they have inside their companies are not safe, and they have a lot more work to do to make them safe before they release them to the public.
16: The Palestinian president has accused Israel of forcing Palestinians to leave their homes in Gaza, the West Bank and East Jerusalem. Appearing via video link at the UN General Assembly, Mahmoud Abbas has criticised the international community and US President Donald Trump's peace plan for the region, saying it hasn't worked. The 90-year-old has accused the Israeli government of committing war crimes and genocide in Gaza.
18: What is taking place in Gaza, the West Bank and East Jerusalem are not isolated incidents, but rather a malicious colonial scheme aimed at making the lives of Palestinians more difficult in their homeland and forcing them to leave it.
16: The Israeli government has strongly refuted claims and any reports that suggest it carried out genocide in Gaza. Meanwhile, almost 100 people have been arrested in New York during a protest against Israel's Prime Minister Benjamin Netanyahu. The Israeli leader made his address to the UN General Assembly to a largely empty room after most delegates walked out in protest against him. American actors Susan Sarandon and Hannah Einbinder are among those who have been detained. These demonstrators say they want to see Mr. Netanyahu voted out in 5 weeks at Israel's general elections.
19: It's so important for American Jews to speak out against the atrocities of the current Israeli government against Palestinians in Gaza and in the West Bank.
20: I completely disagree with Netanyahu. A lot of the problems we have today are Netanyahu's fault.
16: The White House has restored access to journalists from three American media outlets who had been barred by the US president for spreading what he calls fake news. CNN, Politico and MS Now are back in the White House hours after a federal judge ruled Donald Trump's ban on the three news outlets was likely unconstitutional. Earlier, the organisations filed a new legal case alleging the Trump administration had not yet complied with the court order to restore their access. CNN reporter Betsy Klein says she's been allowed back into the building.
21: Got passed back, yeah.
22: All of you?
21: Only two of us had them seized, so both of us have been reinstated.
16: An 11-year-old boy has died in hospital after being shot in the face at a unit in Sydney's northwest on Monday. Elsie Kennedy reports.
23: Police say the boy died from his injuries around 8 o'clock last night after he was found in the unit earlier this week with a gunshot wound to his face and neck. The principal of Maronite College of the Holy Family School in Harris Park in Sydney's West says the school's community is deeply saddened by the passing of one of its Year 6 students. Principal Margaret Gosen says the school is supporting the boy's family and is providing counselling to students and staff. An 18-year-old man has been charged with concealing a serious indictable offence and remains before the courts.
16: Victoria's anti-corruption watchdog has been given long-awaited strengthened powers to investigate the misuse of public money. Danushi Dias reports.
0: Under legislation passed on the final sitting day of the year, IBAC will be able to crack down on what's known as grey corruption, which could constitute things like pork barrelling and cronyism, which aren't strictly illegal, but against the public interest. The new laws will also allow IBAC to track taxpayer funds through non-government entities, such as subcontractors who have benefited from public money. IBAC had long been calling for the changes, saying it could only investigate corruption within public bodies, except in very specific circumstances. Premier Ben Carroll had vowed to bring some of these changes forward in one of his first acts as the state's leader.
16: And iconic children's entertainers The Wiggles are set to open celebrations for today's AFL Grand Final Parade, with thousands of people expected to flock to Melbourne's CBD for the event. The group will perform at Melbourne Park to kick off festivities at 9:30 local time this morning, before the parade begins an hour later. And you're now up to date with ABC News. For more at any time, head to ABC Listen.
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1: Good morning, Sarah Morris with you. It is Friday the 25th of September. Great to be starting the day in your company. Coming up, we're going to take you to New York, where dozens of delegates have walked out of Benjamin Netanyahu's address to the UN. Also, there are calls for Australia to host frontier AI learning models if the government wants to succeed in regulating the sector. So we'll explain what that means for you. And you're going to meet Betty, who's marked her 95th birthday by skydiving.
4: You only live once, and 95 is just a number.
1: She's a firecracker, that Betty, and she's up there on the Gold Coast, so we'll be talking to her a little later this hour. But we do start in New York, because the Israeli Prime Minister Benjamin Netanyahu's attendance at the United Nations has provoked protests both inside and outside the UN building. Protesters outside the General Assembly included actress Susan Sarandon and Cynthia Nixon as well. Inside the building, dozens of UN delegates left the chamber where Mr. Netanyahu took to the podium, a move that he labelled cowardly. Here's some of what he had to say in his speech, where he said he didn't regret strikes on Iran.
22: You ask, why are we winning? Well, Yoni said it simply. We have no other choice. And throughout this long war, our goal never wavered. To win. To win with unwavering resolve. To win with unrelenting courage. Because this is Israel. One nation fighting for one future, left and right, young and old, religious and secular. Do we have our differences? Of course we do. Who doesn't? But in critical moments, those moments that shape our destiny, we stand together. Because what unites us is so much stronger. Our history, our values, our courage. The courage of our brave people who withstood 1,000 massive ballistic missiles that Iran rained down on our cities, on our civilians.

0: AI agent gained unauthorised access to a Medicare portal back in June.
1: Apologies there for that break. Let me get you some more. Mr Netanyahu is facing significant pressure at home in Israel with a general election set for the coming months. Dahlia Shendlin is an American-Israeli political analyst and author looking at the speech in terms of its message to Israelis themselves, and she says none of the messages from Netanyahu were new.
2: True that Netanyahu struck a defiant tone, sometimes even combative. And he talked a lot about the themes that have served him so well up until now, the existential threat against Israel, the fact that Israelis and Jews face anti-Semitism and Israel will prevail and we have no choice but to win. He also did a lot of attacking. It was combative. He attacked, of course, Iran, but also Qatar, Turkey, Syria, Mamdani, Western Europe, human rights activists. And I think that, you know, from the domestic perspective, it's about his base. His base likes to see this combative tone. His base wants the Netanyahu who can face down what they see as Israel's opponents. And his base, most importantly, is not growing. We've seen surveys that are essentially stuck over the last 2 years for the coalition. They have not been able to go significantly beyond an insufficient number to win the elections. That is the coalition parties. And nevertheless, it's quite consistent with what Netanyahu has been doing, sending over those messages and the tone and the defiance that the base likes to see. And, you know, I think that he certainly hopes it will win over some of the people who are sort of right-wing but in the opposition by striking that very authoritative tone at the global stage. But, of course, he is facing a great deal of criticism. The protests you've talked about, including protests by Israelis in New York and Jewish Israelis, and, again, rather stagnant polls. He also gave some...

0: material that I think the opposition will pick up on to try to criticize him.
1: And Dalia, before we let you go, of course, the Prime Minister not meeting with President Trump, who is back in Washington at the White House meeting the Chinese president. But what about that relationship with the U.S. right now, as there is increasing pressure on Israel to crack down, for example, on that settler violence that we've been discussing?
0: Well, absolutely. And as Sebastian pointed out, he repeated his defensiveness about settler violence, once again attributing it to 150 delinquents, which, of course, makes no sense. It's backed by the state. The Shin Bet, as he pointed out, would absolutely have known how to crack down on it. And by the way, the UN has recorded 6.7 attacks per day on average against people or property in the West Bank by settlers. So this is absolutely rising. And, you know, the U.S. relationship is very important, of course, for the domestic audience here. There has been quite a bit of talk about how fast this visit is. This visit is, I think it was supposed to be just around 7 hours. We all know that there's not going to be a meeting with President Trump. Now, Netanyahu's people and, you know, his spokespeople and his allies have been on the defensive. They've been saying, well, we don't need a visit every single time because our relationship is so good, and he's had 8 different meetings with President Trump, and nobody has such a good relationship, and that's about the best he can do. But it's quite clear he's a little bit on the defensive about it right now.
2: That's the American-Israeli journalist Dalia Shendlin speaking there with the BBC. Now, experts are warning that Australia needs to host frontier AI learning models if the government is to succeed in regulating the sector. Now, yesterday it was revealed that OpenAI agents hacked into a Medicare database in what's believed to be the first AI breach of an Australian government website. This revelation is turbocharging efforts to control and shape the technology's use in Australia. Michelle McGuinness is Australia's National Cybersecurity Coordinator. She says we shouldn't be panicked nor complacent following this latest incident.
3: It's really important that we understand the technology and that we continue to build our security and our resilience, which of course is a journey to ensure that we can protect our services and protect our systems.
4: You are a senior officer in the Australian Army and you're trained to know everything you can about an enemy. How is AI different?
3: Well, I'm not sure it is completely different. We're working incredibly closely with our industry partners and our international partners. You know, I think that's one of the powers of the Australian cyber ecosystem in that we are really strongly connected across our technology leaders who often see and adopt these emerging technologies and understand them. It's really important that we do work very closely, particularly with the frontier AI labs, in order to understand the threat and to be able to both leverage those capabilities and also defend against them.
4: Are our systems strong enough to defend us from the next AI breach?
3: Our systems are strong and we have great advice. Our technical authority, the Australian Signals Directorate, tells us that the foundations that we've been communicating across the economy, across governments and across industry are still the most important things that everyone can do in this era of AI. But it's really important that we continue to strengthen our cybersecurity posture and build our resilience. We know that we're not going to stop every attack. The important part is that we remain resilient through them, that we identify them and that we prevent harm, mitigate the consequences.
4: When did you learn of this Medicare and government agencies breach?
3: I learned on the weekend, the 19th of September.
4: Was that soon enough?
3: Look, there is a lot of discussion around the timelines. We need to adjust the timelines. We need to do better. We needed to be informed sooner of this incident. You know, the systems that are set up have been designed for humans who find vulnerabilities to notify government. This is a very fast-moving space, and we've already engaged very closely with OpenAI on their notification processes to absolutely reduce that time.
4: What does that mean? OpenAI, in this instance, sent an email about this attack to a generic email address. What have you done to improve those reporting lines?
3: It means engaging directly with both victims and with the government and with technical authorities, engaging quickly and early to ensure that we understand what's happened and that we can understand how to prevent harm.
4: You've just said that you've reached out to those companies. What have you done?
3: So the government all year has been engaging closely with these frontier AI labs. When they first announced these capabilities, the government worked very closely, both across technical experts, but also bringing in our critical infrastructure owners and our industry leaders to engage and understand at each step of the way as these capabilities have evolved.
4: Won't your role be constantly frustrated by an inability to exert any power over foreign tech giants?
3: Look, I try not to be frustrated. It is a very fast-moving space and we are working to be as agile as we can. The important part is that we build and strengthen our system so that we're not constantly reacting, but that we are strong and resilient to these threats and then partnering with industry to ensure that we understand the new technologies that are evolving, both to adopt them for our own purposes and defences and opportunities that they bring, but also to defend against any emerging threats.
4: What role will you play in the government's rapid review of this incident?
3: Yeah, my role and the role of my team is to coordinate significant
4: power over foreign tech giants.
3: Look, I try not to be frustrated. It is a very fast-moving space and we are working to be as agile as we can. The important part is that we build and strengthen our system so that we're not constantly reacting, but that we are strong and resilient to these threats and then partnering with industry to ensure that we understand the new technologies that are evolving, both to adopt them

0: incidents across the whole of government, and to do that in order to respond and recover from incidents across the economy. So it's really important that what we'll be doing is understanding, are our systems fit for purpose? Are our policies agile? Are we responding? Are the way that we respond, is that still suitable as we deal with AI, automatic threats, automated, unauthorised access by agents? Do we have all the levers in place to continue to rapidly respond?
1: Do you think it's now more urgent for the Australian government to legislate AI standards?
0: I think standards are incredibly important as we move forward and adopt this technology and secure ourselves and build our resilience, both using the technology and defending against threats.
1: Are we shouting into the wind?
0: I don't think so. I think this is a really important thing, and we'll do it together with our industry partners and with other like-mindeds.
2: And you were listening there to Michelle McGuinness. She's Australia's National Cybersecurity Coordinator. Now, we mentioned at the start there that experts are warning that Australia needs to host frontier AI learning models if the government's to succeed in regulating the sector. You might wonder what that's all about. I'll just quickly tell you that frontier AI models are the most advanced AI systems that are being developed at the moment. They're pushing the boundaries of what AI can do. And the suggestion is that we should be allowing that work to be done here in Australia in servers and data centres that we're building. And we, Australians, should also be helping to do that work as well. So that is the debate and discussion that is happening at the moment around the country. This is ABC News Radio. Let's see what else is making headlines this morning. We start in the US, where Prime Minister Anthony Albanese will be addressing the UN General Assembly in a few hours. He's expected to say that the world can only confront the breakdown of international rules and the emergence of AI if leaders band together. He's also likely to argue his case for Australia to have a two-year term on the UN Security Council. A police officer has died after a marked vehicle she was travelling in crashed into a tree in Sydney's inner west early this morning. It happened in Redfern. Police say the female constable in the passenger seat died instantly. The police car was moving under lights and siren. And the White House has restored access to journalists from three American media outlets who'd been barred by Donald Trump for spreading what he called fake news. Yes, this was quite a saga, so they were all banned. It's CNN, Politico and MS Now. They ended up taking that to court, and a federal judge ruled that Donald Trump's ban on those outlets was likely unconstitutional and ordered that they be allowed back in, and that's exactly where they are now. Eastern Standard Time right now, 12 minutes to 9. Central Time, 18 past 8. If you're in WA, it's 12 minutes to 6. Let's talk sport. There's only one game in town this week, Danny and Tilly, and that's the AFL Grand Final. Talk about footy fever.
3: Indeed, and the big news, of course, our Brisbane midfielder Lachie Neale, who says he's relieved and delighted that he'll be free to play in this weekend's AFL Grand Final against Fremantle. The 33-year-old had been handed a one-match ban for striking Hawthorn's Jack Ginnivan during Saturday's preliminary final and had seen the decision upheld at a tribunal hearing on Tuesday. But the appeals board has found that the tribunal had erred in not giving enough weight to Neale's run of 320 games without suspension, calling his record exemplary, and instead he'll be fined $10,000. Clint Wilden will be calling his 11th AFL Grand Final for ABC Sport and joins me. Clint, good morning.
4: Good morning.
3: Clint,
4: hey, Daddy.
3: I can hear you. I know how excited you are. But before we go on to that, what do you make of this Lachie Neale decision and how are the Dockers fans reacting?
4: Dockers fans, football fans would be unhappy about it.
2: Oh, dear. I think we have lost him. Let's try and get him back on the line. That's just not working, is it? Let's start with what do you think about what the fans will be thinking around Lachie Neale?
3: I think that the Fremantle fans are going to be devastated because the Fremantle fans, they haven't won a grand final. They finished as minor premier, of course, only played in one grand final back in 2013 where they lost to Hawthorn. So the inclusion of Lachie Neale psychologically is a massive blow for Fremantle Dockers fans, as it is psychologically a huge boost for the Brisbane Lions and the Lions fans, because the Lions, as we know, are looking to achieve history to play in a third.
2: I know.
3: We're playing in a fourth straight grand final, looking for a three-peat, a third straight premiership, which would be extraordinary. And what a way for

0: Lachie Neale to end his career at the Brisbane Lions after
1: what
0: has been...
1: And now he gets a chance to do it because it looked like he might never. I think we've got Clint Wealdon back. Let's have a go. Clint, you with us?
2: I am. Hello, Danny.
0: Oh, you sound much better. Let's get back to Clint. What do you make of this decision and how do you, and you know Dockers fans better than me, how are they reacting? Clint, I think we're losing you. Have we lost you again?
1: Yeah, look, I think we're going to have to give up on this one. We've lost him. That's a shame. Danny, can you bring us the rest of the day's sport and finish off
0: will.
1: For us?
0: Well, let's hear from Lachie Neale after that decision where he expressed his relief.
3: Obviously, very happy with the appeal board's decision. Looking forward to playing in the grand final now. And just want to thank the club, everyone involved for the process and helping me play this weekend and the AFL appeals board for their decision as well.
0: And we will continue with some AFL because we also have the AFL Grand Final Parade, which kicks into high gear today, that traditional parade starting in Melbourne this morning. Tom Wildy has more.
3: Obviously, very happy with the appeal board's decision. Looking forward to playing in the Grand Final now. And just want to thank the club, everyone involved for the process and helping me play this weekend and the AFL Appeals Board for their decision as well.
0: That was Lachie Neale. Let's try this parade again.
4: Tens of thousands of footy fans will gather along the parade route, which will see a motorcade carrying the Brisbane Lions and Fremantle Dockers start from John Cain Arena and move through Melbourne Park before crossing the train line and entering the MCG precinct. Both sides will then appear on stage for the fans before the competing captains lift the cup together. After the parade, the Lions and Dockers will hold their captains' runs on the MCG with fans able to attend. That will be their last hit out before Saturday's grand final. Tom Wildy, ABC Sport.
0: Geelong has jumped to second on the AFLW ladder after beating Hawthorn by 36 points at home. Jacqueline Parry booted 3 goals for the Cats and Chloe Shear 2 as the hosts made it 6 straight wins. Geelong is now 6-1 since its loss to North Melbourne in round 1. Shear told Fox Sports it's a huge confidence boost to beat the Hawks, who became the first team to end the Kangaroos' 32-game winning streak last round.
5: Massive. I think we're one of the best teams in the competition, and obviously they beat North, who is one of the best teams in the competition, so that gives us a lot of confidence that our game plan stacks up, and it's just up to us to keep implementing that.
0: And Roosters halfback Sam Walker has been named in tonight's NRL Grand Final qualifier against the Dolphins at Lang Park. Walker returns 1 month after having ankle surgery. The 24-year-old will also resume goal-kicking duties from Hugo Savala, who moves to the bench. Felice Kaufusi has been named in the Dolphins' 6-man interchange. Of course, there is a big NRL game tonight as well, Sarah, with whichever team progressing to the grand final.
1: No such thing as too much sport, Danny and Tilly. Thank you. Danny's back in an hour's time. Now, when you're trying to manage your weight, fast food is probably not your go-to. And since the widespread use of drugs like Ozempic and Mounjaro, fast food outlets actually have been hurting. In America, the McDonald's CEO said they've been noticing trends whereby people are changing their portion sizes, they're doing less snacking, there's been less consumption of sugary drinks. So what does this mean for fast food giants? Well, to discuss this, we're joined by the dietitian and the CEO of Foodwatch, Gemma O'Hanlon. Let's talk to Gemma now. Gemma, good morning.
6: Good morning, Sarah.
1: Okay, let's talk about Ozempic first and how it works, and other GLP-1 drugs rather. How they work in terms of they suppress your appetite, so I guess you don't want as much food, is that right?
6: Spot on. So basically, they mimic a hormone that already exists in our bodies. And what they do is they this hormone helps to manage our blood sugar levels, regulate our appetite. It increases satiety and slows digestion. So essentially, we can't eat as much when we're on these medications. We feel fuller really quickly and our calorie intake goes down. And naturally, that's when the weight loss can come off quite quickly.
1: And so does that mean that people, they're not necessarily avoiding fast food, they're avoiding food altogether in some cases, they're just not hungry?
6: That's it. And yeah. Look, as a dietitian, that's my main concern, because we can easily become malnourished if we're not getting enough calories, and particularly protein as well. So, you know, people can lose between 20 and 40% of muscle mass when they're actually taking these medications. So it's really important that they do see a accredited practicing dietitian to actually get the right balance of nutrients when they're taking these medications, so that they stay really nourished and they don't become at risk of certain deficiencies.
1: And with that in mind, do you think the big fast food giants are thinking about this, thinking about changing their menus and kind of working with what you've said there, trying to protein pack some of their meals, making them smaller, that sort of stuff?
6: That's it. And look, it's interesting to hear the McDonald's announcement. And we're even seeing some other ones, like Guzman Gomez has brought out a mini range recently. KFC have bumped up some protein-rich meals. So we're seeing this across the board. And I think we're going to see more of the kid-size meals actually come into place for the adults, because it's simply those smaller portions that people want because they can't eat a lot. But what I'd encourage these fast food outlets to do is really to bump up the nutrients in these foods. And that's probably my biggest concern, because, you know, some of the foods obviously in these fast food outlets aren't that healthy. And when we're reducing the portions, that's going to reduce the nutritional value even more. So we've got to pump the nutrients in and make them nutrient rich, because every bite counts when it comes to nutrition for people on these medications.
1: Do you reckon we might see the fast food giants rebranding here? I mean, I'm not saying they're going to become health food shops, but is it going to be a very drastically different menu perhaps in a couple of years than we've been used to in yesteryear?
6: Well, perhaps. And McDonald's are talking about more salads. And even Subway has brought out a new salad range recently and with lots of rice in it. So I think it's really great to see that there's more healthier options on there. But I think we're also going to see, you know, perhaps the cheeseburger becomes a slider instead. The portion will simply go down. But that's where, working with expert dietitians, these fast food outlets, can really make a difference to their menus to bump up the nutrition while still being appealing to the customer.
1: We're talking about fast food here, but I would imagine, and tell me if I'm wrong, restaurants might also be having the same problem.
6: Well, that's it. And I think we're seeing more of those sort of, you know, tapas style sharing menus when we go out to restaurants these days. And it's all little bites that are designed to share. And I think that's also quite inclusive for people taking these medications, and it means that they can sort of enjoy a variety of menu items and have a nice try, but they can still manage their appetite as well. So I think it is actually quite inclusive for people who are on these medications.
1: What happens to someone who might be on one of these medications, goes to a restaurant, the food's delicious, they overeat? Can you actually overeat, or does your body stop you putting any more in your mouth?
6: Well, it's a bit of both. I think you can certainly overeat, and that's where, it's very common for people taking these medications to have nausea, even vomiting, constipation, diarrhea, you know, really nasty, GI symptoms. And that's where, that appetite management is key, and being able to get the right foods and nutrition into their bodies whilst reducing some of those symptoms. So it's a bit of an art and a science, if you like, and a nice balance that they need to get. But I'd really encourage, users to really see an accredited practicing dietitian to get the right advice.
1: Well, they keep giving us these headlines that these weight loss drugs are changing our world and changing our bodies. Now they're changing our fast food menus. What's next, Gemma? I appreciate your time. Thank you so much for being with us.
6: Thanks for having me.
1: Thanks. Gemma O'Hanlon there. She's a dietitian and the CEO of Food Watch. This is ABC News Radio. Let's take a quick look at the finance screen this morning. The SPY 200 futures is down by about 0.33%, so indicating our stock market's going to open a little softer today. The Aussie dollar sitting at 70 US cents. I just want to mention the oil price for you this morning, because it has jumped up again, sitting this morning at 106 US dollars a barrel. That's for Brent crude, although it's been at 107. So we're keeping a close eye on that oil price really moving in the last day or two. In terms of weather for you today, a bit of rain rain around. Showers expected in Melbourne and also in Perth, but in all the other cities it should be fine today. Eastern Standard Time right now it's 9 o'clock, Central Time 8:30, and if you're in WA that clock is just about to strike 7 a.m.
7: ABC News. Good morning, I'm Ali Crew. The Prime Minister will tell the United Nations General Assembly the world can only confront the breakdown of international rules and emergence of AI if leaders band together. Here's National Affairs correspondent Jane Norman.
8: Anthony Albanese will cap off his week-long trip to the United States, delivering Australia's national statement to the UN. Having launched Australia's campaign this week for a two-year term on the UN Security Council, the Prime Minister is expected to use his speech to make his case. It's understood he'll urge nations to come together and cooperate to confront the major challenges the world's facing, including climate change, emerging technologies like AI, and the breakdown of international rules. Mr. Albanese has previously said the UN needs to modernise and reform if it's to meet those challenges. Jane Norman, ABC News, New York.
7: Israeli Prime Minister Benjamin Netanyahu has defended the US-Israel war against Iran and rejected a determination of genocide in a fiery speech to the United Nations. Before Mr. Netanyahu spoke, scores of delegates walked out of the room. The Israeli Prime Minister has argued that claims of genocide in Gaza are lies spread by Israel's enemies seeking to undermine it.
9: What genocidal regime enables the distribution of 2 million tons of food into Gaza? That's a ton for every person. Accusing Israel of genocide is the greatest lie of the century.
7: Last year, the UN's Human Rights in Occupied Palestinian Territory contended in a report that the Israeli military impeded aid access into Gaza and in some cases killed Palestinians attempting to access it. The Houthi rebels say they've carried out two attacks against Saudi Arabia. A Saudi military spokesperson says six ballistic missiles targeting its port of Yanbu on the Red Sea and city of Taif have been intercepted, blaming the Iran-backed group. Yemen's leadership, meanwhile, has urged the international community for tougher action against the Houthis at the UN General Assembly. Houthi military spokesperson Yahya Sari claims one attack was against a sensitive target.
10: In response to this aggression, the Yemeni armed forces carried out two successful military operations. The first is a sensitive target in the Saudi capital Riyadh, and the second targeted Aramco facilities in Yanbu.
7: Pro-Tibet activists have marched to the US Capitol building as Chinese President Xi Jinping met with his US counterpart at the White House. The two world powers have been discussing security, technology and superintelligence, which is Donald Trump's made-up name for artificial intelligence. Tibet is an autonomous region governed by China, and protesters marching for full autonomy have described Mr. Xi as a dictator. Here at home, and a 42-year-old woman has been charged with a second count of murder in connection with a stabbing in the Blue Mountains. The woman and her three children, aged 5, 3 and 1, were spotted in a parked car in Valley Heights with stab wounds last weekend. The 5-year-old boy was found dead inside the car and the other children were taken to hospital in a critical condition. On Tuesday, the mother was arrested and charged with murder, domestic violence and two counts of causing grievous bodily harm with intent to murder. Police say the 1-year-old died yesterday and have laid an additional murder charge. The woman remains behind bars and is due to appear at Penrith Local Court in November. Deputy Liberal Leader Jane Hume says the artificial intelligence breach of a Medicare data portal is reason to embrace AI sooner in Australia. The government says it's considering how to strengthen laws after an OpenAI agent gained unauthorised access to information on the Medicare portal. But Senator Hume has told Channel 7 AI is needed to fight AI and should ensure tech companies are on Australia's side.
11: This should hasten, if anything, our move over in the US to less finger-wagging and Trump one-upmanship and more about embracing these AI companies and bringing them here so that we can have frontier models providing sovereign capability to Australia.
7: Australians are being warned to prepare for higher diesel prices if the United States decides to ban exports of diesel fuel. Speculation is mounting the Trump administration will introduce the ban in a bid to mitigate soaring prices caused by the war against Iran. The Grattan Institute's Energy and Climate Change Program Director Alison Reeve says even though Australia doesn't import much fuel from the US, it will put upward pressure on prices.
12: You know, we've got buffers, which are what the government calls the mandatory stockholding obligation, and that helps with any potential shortages. And we do tend to adjust to shortages pretty well. We can, you know, just get cargoes from other countries. But it's more that the price effect will take place because the US is a large exporter of fuel.
7: And you're now up to date with the latest ABC News. More is available at any time on ABC Listen.
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1: Hello.

0: Sarah Morris with you. It is Friday the 25th of September. Great to have your company right across the country. We are standing by to bring you a live address from the UN General Assembly where our Prime Minister is shortly going to take to the lectern. So stick with us for that. Earlier, we should mention, dozens of delegates walked out of the UN as the Israeli Prime Minister Benjamin Netanyahu gave his address.
1: Now, you want to hear the ultimate irony? In defending itself, Israel is also defending many of the countries whose delegates just left this hall.
0: That was fiery and quite controversial, so plenty more to come for you from the UN. Back home here, there's footy fever ahead of tomorrow's AFL Grand Final, and we're going to take you to an outback pub that is laying claim to host Australia's best Grand Final party. Now, you don't just turn up to this one. No, you fly to this one, so far in the outback that it is. So that's all coming up here on ABC News Radio. In terms of weather today, showers forecast for Melbourne and also Perth, but in all the other capital cities, you're in for a mostly fine Friday. Well, let's go straight to New York now. The leaders of Israel and Palestine have delivered defiant addresses on the floor of the United Nations General Assembly. As the Israeli Prime Minister, Benjamin Netanyahu, took to the stage, applause broke out, but it was mixed with shouting and dozens of delegates also walked out. Our America's editor, John Lyons, was at the United Nations headquarters there in New York. He's spoken to us this morning and explained why so many people left the hall.
2: A lot of the countries who are walking out are alleging that Israel has been committing genocide in Gaza and essentially making it unlivable for the 2.1 million or so Palestinians who live there. Israel, of course, rejects that and says the reason that there's been so many casualties of civilians is that Hamas embeds itself amongst civilian infrastructure and civilian places. So, but there was controversy, a large number. It's hard to know exactly how many, but it took several minutes for much of the assembly to clear out for a lot of the countries so that it was easier to identify or to count the number of countries that had stayed in rather than the number that had left.
0: What else stood out to you in his address?
2: I think what stood out was pitched quite towards an Israeli domestic audience. Prime Minister Netanyahu, of course, is facing an election in coming months. His polling is not good in Israel. So I think a lot of it was designed to try to shore up that support. Inside Israel, he was saying, we will never give up. We have no choice. We've been fighting on seven different fronts at the one time. He strongly rejected that allegation of genocide. And he argued that Israel is the most moral army in the world. That's not the first time we've heard that, but he certainly repeated it in the chamber. And so it was very much a sort of defiant Israeli prime minister, as we would expect.
0: We also heard earlier from the Palestinian president. What was his message? I know he wasn't there in person.
2: Well, that's right. And in fact, the interesting thing here at this UN this year is that for the first time ever, the United Nations General Assembly has been addressed by the leader of a country, Iran, who is at war with the United States, who has come in person. So the Americans allowed in someone with whom they're at war, the president of Iran, but they rejected, they would not allow to come into America, and Israel supported them in this, the leader of the Palestinian Authority, Mahmoud Abbas, who's the leader of the moderate, the Palestinian Authority, or Fatah. They are bitter enemies of Hamas, but the Americans wouldn't allow him to come in person. So he came remotely, and in fact, the Americans and Israelis opposed him even speaking by video link, but that was overruled. And he essentially, it was interesting, he actually very clearly, I've seen a lot of Mahmoud Abbas's speeches, and often they're not very well constructed. This year, he said that the solution to the Israeli-Palestinian conflict is a non-militarized Palestine alongside Israel. And so I think that's an attempt to try to puncture all of this suggestion that from the river to the sea, the Palestinians want to exterminate Israel. The Palestinian Authority is the supporter of a two-state solution, as is the Australian government. So he was saying very clearly, we will be non-militarized, we will not have an army, so we won't threaten Israel, and we will will be alongside Israel, not instead of Israel. But he did also say that Israel's launching at the moment a genocidal war, was his term, in Gaza. And he talked about Jewish terrorism or Jewish settler terrorism in the West Bank. We know that there's some appalling things happening in the West Bank at the moment, between the sort of the settlers and often supported by the Israeli army. And that's something of concern all around the world. And he raised that today.
0: That's John Lyons, our Americas editor. Now, we're keeping a very close eye on the Prime Minister, Anthony Albanese. We think he's going to get up to the lectern to speak in under half an hour's time from now. Obviously, we can't be totally precise, but we're watching it. And as soon as he does take to the stage, we will, of course, bring that to you live here in Australia. So stick with us for that. I'm going to stay now in the US, because we're just watching live pictures right now of the Chinese President Xi Jinping and his wife. They've arrived back at the White House for the state dinner that's being held there in their honour. Now, the two presidents held a meeting earlier today while we were asleep, in fact. The two world powers, I guess you could call them, were meeting. Chinese President Xi Jinping coming out of that meeting and talking about the fact that there needs to be a commitment from both countries to control and responsibly manage AI, but also make sure that humans remain in control of it. Donald Trump has said that they have a great friendship. He's described their meeting, pardon me, as a great one. I can tell you there's been a lot of pomp and pageantry around this state visit. There's been a red carpet, military bands, flags, a flyover. As I just mentioned, this elaborate state dinner is just about to get underway as well. President even showed off his helicopter, took President Xi on a little tour of Marine One after they'd sat down to have their discussions. But we haven't had much concrete come out of this, despite all that fanfare. So we've been told there is a two-month extension of the trade truce between the countries, which was due to expire in November. And China is going to be sending the US two giant pandas. Of course, AI has been high on the agenda, as has Taiwan, and perhaps the wars in the Middle East and Ukraine, and the US getting access to critical minerals. Well, our North America correspondent, Cayman Gock, is at the White House with the latest for us on this.
3: Well, today was very heavy on pomp and symbolism, but the details about the substance of what was talked about remains in question. Donald Trump literally rolled out the red carpet for President Xi Jinping. He gave him this lavish military ceremony with hundreds of personnel. There was a B-2 bomber flyover. There were marching bands, and he even showed him his new helipad that's been built at the White House. But beyond that fanfare, there are still major tensions between these two superpowers. There has been a trade truce extended till January, but there are still deadly serious matters like China's economic and technical support for Iran, oil it buys from Russia, which helps fuel the Ukraine war. And China also doesn't want the US to support Taiwan's independence and wants it to further delay or cancel this multi-billion dollar weapons sale to Taiwan. The US has also accused China of unfair trade practices and stealing copyright material from businesses, and that includes artificial intelligence. Both the leaders made remarks at the start talking about AI. President Trump has dismissed the need for guardrails and safeguards. Xi Jinping notably stressed that there was a need for the technology to always remain under human control. Now, Donald Trump has made it no secret that he admires the Chinese leader, and he puts great emphasis on these personal relationships and meeting these foreign dignitaries in person. And this is the second time the pair have met this year, but it's also the first time Xi Jinping has been back in Washington, D.C. in a decade. And the balance of power has shifted significantly over those 10 years. President Xi still reiterated today that the two countries should work together and avoid conflicts, but analysts are skeptical about if there is any significant breakthrough from today's talks. However, I would say that in a display of tangible soft diplomacy, Xi Jinping announced that two new pandas will be coming to an American zoo in the coming months.
4: There's always panda diplomacy in these visits. And Cayman, it's pretty extraordinary that none of the major US TV networks covered President Xi's visit live because of this dispute over President Trump's attempt to ban some media outlets from the White House. Where's that decision at? What's that up to?
3: It was exceptional and it was a big show of solidarity. So a federal judge ruled overnight that the Trump administration's decision to ban CNN, MS Now and Politico journalists from the White House was likely unconstitutional and ordered that the journalists' access be restored immediately, at least for the next 14 days as this court case plays out. But despite that judge's ruling overnight, this morning, those journalists tried to come to the White House and they were still denied entry. In fact, some of them had their passes taken off them. So in this show of solidarity, the major TV outlets have been suspending the media pool where they film the president each day and share those images with other media, including the Australian broadcaster, around the world. And that pause has remained in place throughout all of this morning's bilateral meetings because those journalists were still banned from entering the complex. Now, by lunchtime here, those journalists were allowed back in, but those bilateral talks had already taken place. But this is just extraordinary and symbolic that on a day where the president is hosting China's leader in what is the world's most consequential bilateral relationship, that no major US TV network aired live footage of the high-stakes summit. And it's a direct result of the US president's war with the media outlets here in Washington, D.C.
0: That's Cayman Gock, our reporter, who is covering all of this for us. I can tell you that the Chinese president and his wife, alongside Donald Trump and Melania Trump, have just walked into the White House. If you're interested in these things, I know some people are at state dinners. The Chinese first lady is wearing a long red dress, almost scarlet, with a black handbag. Melania Trump today. She is in a big white blouse with an enormous bow at the front and looks like black trousers as well, very high black high heels. So we'll bring you more as that state dinner continues. But first, I want to bring you back now to Australia because we have learnt this morning that one of the Northern Territory Police Force's most senior former female officers is claiming other officers circulated sexually explicit deep fakes of her. Now, the former Northern Territory Police Assistant Commissioner Janelle Tonkin says last year an AI-generated sexually explicit video was created using her official Northern Territory Police photograph. Our reporter Matilda Colling has more on this story for us from Darwin.
5: The head of the Northern Territory Police Association has said that all members of the Northern Territory Police Force deserve to work in a place free from sexism and harassment, and that they deserve to feel like their concerns have been addressed and investigated thoroughly. Of course, this comes after former Assistant Commissioner Janelle Tonkin has taken her former colleagues to court over allegedly sharing sexually explicit deepfake videos of her. She says that the videos were created using her professional Northern Territory Police Force photograph. Now, it's currently unknown the outcome of those court proceedings and how many people are alleged to have been involved, but she's described the incident as extremely distressing, both personally and professionally. And she said that the experience of having her professional photograph used to create pornographic videos is an experience that she should have never had to experience inside the workplace or out of it. Northern Territory Police Association President Nathan Finn did condemn this alleged behaviour, saying that it should have never have happened. The Northern Territory Police Force has said that they do not comment on internal investigations, especially as there are matters before the court, but have said that the alleged behaviour that Tonkin was subject to was and always will be completely unacceptable.
0: That's our reporter there in Darwin, Matilda Colling. This is ABC News Radio. Here are our headlines this morning. In the next few minutes, Anthony Albanese is going to address the UN General Assembly. He's expected to say the world can only confront the breakdown of international rules and emergence of AI if leaders band together. He's also likely to argue his case for Australia to have a two-year term on the UN Security Council. Back home, and a police officer has died after a marked vehicle she was travelling in crashed into a tree in Sydney's inner west. It happened in Redfern about 1:30 this morning. The police car was under lights and sirens. The female constable in the passenger seat is the one who died instantly. And in AFL news, Brisbane Lions star Lachie Neal has successfully overturned his one-match ban at the AFL Appeals Board, meaning the midfielder is free to play in Saturday's grand final against Fremantle. Yeah, we'll be covering that off a little bit more in sport. He says he's relieved, so we'll find out and you'll hear from him how he's feeling heading into the final there tomorrow. Eastern Standard Time right now, it is 20 minutes past 9. Central Time, 10 to 9. If you're in WA, it is 20 minutes past 7. Now, a leading higher education provider has been accused of misleading and deceptive conduct in a Supreme Court class action, alleging that students' careers have been left in limbo because their degree lacked accreditation. Now, the International College of Management Sydney denies these claims and will defend the proceedings, but lawyers now want better protections for students. Our national education and parenting reporter, Connor Duffy, has the story.
6: Tessa Coddington is racing to make up for lost time, and her Wagga Wagga Run Club in regional New South Wales helps with the stress. She claims her career as a property valuer has been stalled because her expensive three-year Bachelor of Property Development, Investment and Valuation at the International College of Management Sydney doesn't have professional accreditation.
7: To take like a pay cut is one thing, but to like delay your career is also another.
6: Most highly skilled or trusted professions, ranging from doctors to teachers to electricians, must hold specific professional accreditation in order to work in their chosen field. Property valuers can do some entry-level supervised roles without accreditation, but without Australian Property Institute recognition, organisations like major banks won't accept their valuations and their qualifications aren't recognised overseas. So instead of a lucrative career in regional real estate, Tessa Coddington says her $45,000 HECS debt has left her the lead plaintiff in a class action alleging the college engaged in deceptive and misleading conduct to its students.
7: I kind of disbelief, like, what do you mean this property degree doesn't get me what it says it does?
6: Among the costs she's hoping to recover are fees to study the same subjects in a new diploma at a university that is professionally recognised.
7: Yeah, it's just like been a huge burden emotionally.
6: International student Yuvarasi Mutasami has also joined the class action. She works in hospitality because she says the lack of accreditation at the International College of Management Sydney left her unable to advance as a property valuer. She estimates spending almost $100,000 on the degree and tens of thousands more to move to Sydney.
8: There was a bit of guilt because I already spent that much money and my parents paid the course, so like it came from them, and some of them was a lawyer as well.
6: The International College of Management Sydney declined a request for an interview, but in a statement says it denies the allegations and is defending the proceedings. It said a long-running independent survey of graduate employment outcomes found students who completed its course reported employment outcomes above the national average. It also says professional accreditation isn't a legal requirement for it to offer the degree, but that the degree is recognised by the Australian Valuers Institute. The students started the class action after reading about three similar accreditation class actions taken against public universities, revealed by the ABC last year. The lawyer running the case, Duke Mertesa from Australian Law Partners, says with hundreds of students having their career prospects impacted, the university regulator TEXA needs to be on the ball.
9: Without that oversight and the regulator ensuring that those standards are met, students are exposed to potential hardship through enrolling in courses that don't offer the outcomes that are represented to them.
6: In a statement, TEXA says providers must give students accurate information, and when they fail to do so, they must take action to remediate adverse impacts.
0: That's Connor Duffy, who's the ABC's National Education and Parenting Reporter. Now, the AFL Grand Final's on tomorrow. Footy fever ahoy. It's everywhere you look. Lots of people descending, of course, on Melbourne. But you don't have to be in Melbourne to be getting into the final. Over 1,500 kilometres away from the bounce of that ball at the MCG, an Outback pub is laying claim to Australia's best Grand Final party. Every year on Grand Final Day, hundreds of people fly their planes and park them at the remote William Creek Hotel, which is located on the Oodnadatta track. Trevor Wright is a pilot, but he's also the publican at the William Creek Hotel, and he explains what this event is all about and how it got started.
10: I think about 8 years ago we started saying, why don't we do something for the AFL Grand Final? And because we're so isolated, about 200 kilometres in any direction on dirt roads, from Coober Pedian down to Maree, it was a great idea that we get together, and especially with light aircraft, because it's a way of getting around the outback. Everything, when you're going somewhere out here, you're talking hours instead of kilometres because it's so far. And we decided we'd send out an invitation to all the locals to see if they wanted to come in. stay the night, have a couple of drinks and really get into the theme of the grand final. It became more wider known over time. And now we've got people from all over the East Coast, some out of WA, Northern Territory, definitely out of South Australia and Victoria, coming out here in the middle of the desert, and especially with this year with Caddy Thunder Lake Air having all this water in it. It's been a real, what would you call it, an incredible sight. And the vegetation out here, like I've never seen before and being out here over 30 years.
11: Now, you're the publican, you're the pilot, you're the Lord Mayor out at William Creek. For those who haven't
10: had definitely the Lord Mayor.
11: Self-proclaimed. Lord Mayor out there.
10: We took a vote and I was the only one that could vote.
11: So you won in a landslide.
10: It was kind of like it was a landslide victory.
11: Trevor, what's the population of William Creek and how many people are you expecting this weekend?
10: Depends on which day of the year it is. During the summer, we go down to normally roughly around 2. But for the tourist season, if it's a reasonable year, with our aviation section with pilots and we've got the hospitality and cooking and all that type of thing, we'd probably have about 40 people in total. They've started flying in. The furthest one away at the moment is from Kingaroy up in Queensland. And they've turned into a 2-day trip getting out here, and I'll probably turn it into a 3 or 4 day trip getting back. So they're set up pretty well now. And we get them in from Ballarat, from Bendigo, Horsham, the plane from Swan Hill. So, and most of the local ones tend to start turning up from tomorrow onwards. So we're looking at probably 200 to 300 people at the end of the day might end up here. And we turn the hotel into the MCG. For all those pilots out there that couldn't get a ticket to the G, no worries about parking or sleeping. Plenty of ground out here. Just bring a sleeping bag if you had to. And I think, you know, the big thing about out here is because we're so isolated, you don't get a chance to do this type of thing very often. So when we do have a chance to do it and it brings everyone into it, it becomes a major event and it's completely quirky and different to what you normally expect. And that what I think draws a lot of people here.
11: I mean, there'll be 100,000 people in the stands at the MCG. Do you reckon it's more of an achievement to get 200 to 300 to William Creek?
10: Oh, totally. When you look at it, you've got people living on top of each other in Melbourne. You know, you can get a tram or and get a train into the G. You know, it's not that hard, or they can walk to from the CBD or wherever they're coming from into it. Whereas we've got to do hundreds of kilometres on dirt roads or we actually fly in here. I mean, it takes more planning, more effort to get to the William Creek Grand Final and than it is for anyone to get to the MCG in Melbourne. I think it's a no-brainer.
0: I agree with him. What a great little Australian story that is. That's Trevor Wright, the publican at the William Creek Hotel, speaking there to News Radio's Tim McGlone. We're going to have more coverage for you on the actual AFL game, the players and the build-up. That's coming in about 15 minutes from now here on News Radio.
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0: Indeed it is, and thanks for being with us this morning. We are standing by for the Prime Minister to make his address to the UN General Assembly. As soon as he steps up to that lectern, we are going to bring that to you live here on ABC News Radio, even if that means cutting into the news. I'm going to throw to the news in a moment, but if the Prime Minister does arrive while that bulletin's on, we'll go straight to him, I can assure you that. Just before we get to the news, let me do a quick check of the finance screen for you this morning. The SPY 200 futures is down by about 0.33%, so Australian shares are poised to open lower this morning. The NASDAQ was pretty flat overnight, as was the S&P 500. The Dow Jones down about 1/3 as well. Keeping in mind, some of this has to do with oil prices. Oil topped $107 a barrel. That's Brent crude this morning. So it is up by about 4%. We're keeping a close eye on all of that. The Aussie dollar this morning, it's trading at 70 US cents. We're still standing by for the Prime Minister, but I'll do a weather report and we'll see if he comes in that time. If you're in Brisbane today, partly cloudy with a top of 25 degrees. Right now in Brisbane, it is 22. If you're in Sydney, a partly cloudy day ahead, a maximum of 25 degrees. It's 22 there at the moment as well. Canberra, cloudy, maximum of 27 today. It's 21 right now. Melbourne, shower or two today. Hope it clears up for the AFL tomorrow. Top of 25 today. It's already 23. In Hobart, cloudy with a top of 21, 19 there at the moment. Adelaide, cloudy and 23 today. If you're in Perth, a possible shower with a top of 23 degrees. And if you're in Darwin, mostly sunny and a top of 34. Let's get you the latest news.
14: ABC News. Good morning, I'm Ali Crew. The Prime Minister is about to address the United Nations General Assembly, using his speech to argue for Australia to win a seat on the Security Council. Here's National Affairs correspondent Jane Norman.
21: In his second address to the UN General Assembly, Anthony Albanese will urge nations to come together to confront the major challenges the world's facing, including emerging technologies like AI and the breakdown of international rules. Having launched Australia's bid this week for a non-permanent spot on the UN Security Council, he'll argue Australia is a middle power capable of shaping the response to those challenges. Mr. Albanese has previously said the UN needs to modernise and reform, reflecting similar statements made by leaders this week. Jane Norman, ABC News, New York.
14: Protesters have marched the UN in New York during Israeli Prime Minister Benjamin Netanyahu's address to the General Assembly. They're protesting against Israel's onslaught of Gaza, holding placards that read Free Palestine and calling for Mr. Netanyahu's arrest. Almost 100 people were detained, including American actor Susan Sarandon. Rabbi Yitzhak Deutsch says the Israeli leader is misusing Judaism to defend his actions.
22: He's using my religion to justify his plan. This is totally wrong. This is not what Judaism stands for. Judaism stands for peace, not for genocide.
14: Israel rejects findings from a UN commission of inquiry that it's committing genocide in Gaza. Experts say Australia will need to host cutting-edge frontier AI models if it wants to have any say in regulating the sector. It follows revelations that an OpenAI artificial intelligence agent hacked into a Medicare database in the first AI breach of an Australian government website. The hack has added fuel to a wave of concern about the fast pace of AI development. The head of the Australian Council on AI Strategy, Anna Maria Arabia, says frontier AI will have to be allowed to operate on Australian soil if the government wants to enforce mandatory incident reporting and security standards.
23: We might be able to strengthen evaluation of those models, but we can't access them if we're not part of that supply chain. And we can only be part of that supply chain in a significant way and to shape them by having training compute onshore.
14: The school attended by an 11-year-old boy who died last night after a shooting in Sydney's northwest on Monday has issued a statement. The Maronite College of the Holy Family in Harris Park in Sydney's west said in the statement it was deeply saddened by the passing of one of its Year 6 students. The boy was shot in the face at a Norwest unit on Monday and died in hospital last night. An 18-year-old man has been charged in relation to the shooting and remains before the courts. A Tasmanian government cabinet minister has declared his hand on a proposal to ban gender conversion practices in the state, confirming the Liberals will hold a conscience vote on the issue. Monty Jacka reports.
24: The Tasmanian Greens are set to introduce a bill which would make conversion practices which seek to suppress or convert a person's sexual or gender identity illegal. Taking to social media, Police Minister Felix Ellis says Liberal MPs will be permitted a conscious vote on the bill, meaning they do not have to follow the party's official position. Mr. Ellis says he'll vote against the bill as it could mean a doctor or parent could be charged for what Mr. Ellis says is taking a careful, cautious approach with a young person. The Greens have said the aim of the bill is to draw a line in the sand and prevent people from being harmed by conversion practices.
14: Administrators for a collapsed Sunshine Coast caravan manufacturer have revealed the company owes $9 million to more than 100 creditors. Here's Josh Dye.
25: Caloundra-based Australian Off-Road plunged into administration last Tuesday after the 26-year-old company suddenly shut its doors the week before. Administrators revealed the extent of the company's financial woes during the first creditors' meeting yesterday. 47 customers have paid $2.25 million in progress payments for unfinished and unbuilt caravans. Employees, the tax office and suppliers are owed nearly $7 million, but AOR's assets are worth less than $1 million. A A sale campaign is underway to find a buyer to help recoup money for creditors.
14: And crowds are gathering in Melbourne's CBD as this year's AFL Grand Final parade prepares to get underway. Ethan White is there.
1: The energy is building as both Brisbane Lions and Fremantle Dockers supporters begin to line the parade route around Melbourne's sporting precinct. Teams from both sides will be travelling in the convoy, departing from Melbourne Park, travelling through Birrarong Mar and finishing at Yarra Park outside the MCG. This year's parade is being led by the Wiggles, with the children's band entertaining families at the start line before the parade gets underway.
14: And that's the latest ABC News.
0: Thank you very much, Ali.
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0: Good morning, Sarah Morris with you. We are standing by for Anthony Albanese, who will shortly address the UN General Assembly. We're going to bring that to you live. I'll cut to it as soon as we see him walk to the lectern. Also, we'll be covering oil prices. They've breached $107 a barrel again today, and we take a look at the impact the soaring fuel prices are having on rural Australians and their businesses. And, of course, we'll be talking footy ahead of the AFL Grand Final tomorrow. Lachie Neal, free to play after having his suspension overturned. And for a bit of fun, if the Prime Minister doesn't talk for too long, you're also going to meet Honey the therapy dog, thought to be the first therapy dog working at a playgroup in Victoria. So that's all coming up here on ABC News Radio. Well, technology experts this morning are sounding the alarm and calling for Australia to boost its protections against the risk of AI. Yesterday, the Prime Minister, Anthony Albanese, revealed, and in fact, I'm talking about Anthony Albanese, I hear he's coming right now to the UN General Assembly.
3: We face climate change, emerging technology, and the breakdown of international rules. 8 decades ago, the citizens and leaders of our nations made a solemn promise to future generations. Having known the untold sorrow of two devastating global conflicts in their lifetimes, they vowed to work together to prevent another. The pioneers who built this institution from the ruins of war, proud Australians among them, were also coming to terms with two terrible truths: the horrors of the Holocaust and the unprecedented horror of nuclear weapons, a depth of evil and a scale of destruction beyond imagining even a decade earlier. Yet rather than recoil from that reality, our leaders stood together to face it, learn from it, and most importantly, guard against its return. And instead of surrendering to fear or dealing in retribution, or abandoning their fate to a world governed by force alone, they came together to renew and affirm their faith in humanity, in the essential and equal dignity and worth of every individual, in the sovereignty of every nation, and in the capacity and indeed the responsibility of all of us to give the Universal Declaration of Human Rights life and weight and real meaning. By engaging in the dialogue that builds trust and deepens understanding, and backing those words with actions. In this moment, we need to lean in and strengthen and modernise the fundamental parts of the UN system that help to build peace and promote economic development and sustainability. Sovereignty, prosperity and peace are never guaranteed. They must be created, nurtured and protected by each generation, supporting the jobs, homes, schools and healthcare that represent the fullest expression of the UN's commitment to the economic and social advancement of all peoples. We know that the surest way to minimise the potential for conflict is to create the prosperity, opportunity and economic justice on which lasting peace depends. That means cooperating on the urgent challenge that confront each of our sovereign nations and creating solutions that work for our citizens. This was the founding purpose of the United Nations. And for the leaders who have gathered here this week, this remains the test of our time. A test we can and we must pass. Whether it is climate change or artificial intelligence, there is always the temptation to say that our generation is being confronted by issues that our predecessors could not possibly have imagined, while dealing with a world they would not recognise. But for all the transformation the past eight decades have brought, the fundamental stakes haven't changed. And just as its values, our ideals, our commitment to dialogue and cooperation proved equal to that task then, we can rise to meet these new challenges now. We can reaffirm our national sovereignty and our shared humanity. We can seize and share and shape the opportunities this moment holds in the interests of our citizens. But we can only do it together. From the very first days of this forum, Australia has always known that. We understand that the UN mission cannot be entrusted solely to the great powers or the biggest countries or even the loudest voices alone. Nor can it be subcontracted to the world's richest companies or dictated by the pace of technology. Then, now, and always, shaping a secure, peaceful, and prosperous world is a task for all of us. And that world must be driven by the values and aspirations of all of us. We all have a part to play. And that is why Australia is seeking a non-permanent seat on the UN Security Council for 2029-2030. The world faces tough times, and Australia wants to respond, to partner, and to make a difference. Should our Security Council bid prove successful, our purpose and approach will be consistent with how we have always conducted ourselves at the UN. We will listen with respect, we will partner as equals, and we will protect what matters most. Mr. President, a safer world is one governed by rules, not by power and force alone. It is a world in which all countries have the freedom to decide their own future, and all countries have their decisions listened to. As a member of the UN Security Council, Australia will safeguard the rules that protect us all by upholding international law, including the UN Charter, and the sovereignty of all states. We will amplify the voices of small states and middle powers to ensure a wider range of perspectives shape the Council's decisions. We will work to prevent crisis, resolve conflicts, and protect civilians through diplomacy, peace building, and practical action. Our objective will be to support a more effective, representative, and responsive UN that is equipped to address the fast-growing challenges of today. Listening, partnering, protecting. Colleagues, the world is changing rapidly. New issues are becoming international issues, demanding our full attention. Climate change, where the science foretold of the increase in frequency and intensity of extreme weather events that we are now experiencing. Emerging technology, including artificial intelligence, which is evolving at a furious pace. And the breakdown of trust, civility, and social cohesion, which is promoting conflict within and between countries. Clearly, the multilateral system we have all known and benefited from is under immense strain. To promote the peace, to create a world of human dignity, to do justice to the UN's mission, we must embrace change and we must embrace reform. Australia supports the rules and institutions that underpin open trade and connectivity. That order, based on agreed rules and institutions, faces massive disruption. This doesn't mean abandoning multilateralism. It means working to reform it so it's up to the challenges ahead. and building beyond multilateralism with new coalitions and partnerships to address and solve complex problems. As a middle power, Australia is showing leadership and working with others on fresh ideas to tackle the big issues now facing the world. In our region, the Indo-Pacific, we are elevating relationships that help to build sovereign capability and offer nations sovereign choice, free from coercion, so that our partners can address the big issues confronting them: economic security, human development, energy security, transnational crime, sovereign capabilities, trade and investment, and science and technology. Whether it's our support for our Pacific family, our partnerships in Southeast Asia, the elevation of our relationships with Japan, India, and the Republic of Korea, or the deepening of our partnerships with Europe and Canada, this is our approach. We seek to amplify the voices of small and mid-sized states to ensure council decisions are informed by the widest possible perspectives. Working strongly together on issues that matter to us, to them, and to the world. Listening, partnering, protecting. We are developing these new partnerships while continuing to work closely with our principal, the elevation of our relationships with Japan, India, and the Republic of Korea, or the deepening of our partnerships with Europe and Canada. This is our approach. We seek to amplify the voices of small and mid-sized states to ensure council decisions are informed by the widest possible perspectives.

will ally the United States and our major trading partner in China. Australia stands for a safer world where no country dominates and no country is dominated. Crises are prevented, disputes are settled through rules and dialogue, and institutions deliver outcomes. There are so many issues to confront, urgently and cooperatively. Last year at this assembly, Australian parents spoke to world leaders about their campaign resulting in our nation's social media ban for under 16s. Those parents channeled their personal grief into a powerful call for global action. And the world has answered. Already, more than 20 countries are bringing in or have brought in age restrictions on social media. And with the European community taking action, there are many more to come. More recently, our government has announced a digital duty of care. Its purpose is to deliver control back into the hands of people by empowering them to determine what appears in their feed, giving them the choice. The technological development that must now be the subject of public discussion is artificial intelligence. AI can improve lives, boost growth and productivity, provide revolutionary breakthroughs in healthcare and other fields. But leaders of AI companies themselves have warned of the potential risks to allow frontier AI to develop too fast without guardrails. Recently, an artificial intelligence agent infiltrated an Australian government website. This is unacceptable, and it is why Australia has been leading the way in establishing Australian standards for AI, standards to ensure that AI will work and deliver for people, not the other way around. We can't ignore AI or prevent it, and it's why we joined with other nations this week to call for action to shape artificial intelligence development rather than be passively shaped by it. Australia is a nation built on fairness and opportunity that promotes equality and respect for all people. We work to prevent conflict, protect civilians, and defend the rules that protect us all. We uphold international law, including the UN Charter, and support bold, practical reform to ensure the UN can best fulfil its mandate into the future. We are strong supporters of freedom of navigation and overflight for all nations, just as we are in our efforts to combat nuclear proliferation. We oppose Russia's continued illegal, unprovoked, and immoral invasion of Ukraine and reiterate our calls for Russia's immediate, complete, and unconditional withdrawal and an end to attacks upon civilians and civilian infrastructure. This week, Australia endorsed the 2026 International Crimea Platform Joint Statement, reaffirming our respect for Ukraine's sovereignty, independence, unity, and territorial integrity within its internationally recognised borders. And we signed a new bilateral security agreement with Ukraine to complement the humanitarian and military support that we have provided. When countries facing disaster and conflict reach out for help, Australians always respond generously with humanitarian assistance. We have a solemn duty to protect those who undertake this vital work. Last year, following the killing of Australian aid worker Zomi Frankum and the deaths of over 1,000 other humanitarian workers in the last 3 years, Australia and eight partner nations led the development of a declaration for the protection of humanitarian personnel. Now supported by 130 countries, that declaration outlines practical measures to ensure stronger accountability, safer access, and better protection for aid workers operating in conflict zones. Again, listening, partnering, protecting. Australian values at work
in practice.

0: practice. Colleagues, last year, Australia took the considered decision to join other partners and recognise the state of Palestine. It was motivated by the determination to try and end a cycle of violence that has stolen too many innocent lives. We know the only viable path to peace and security in Palestine, in Israel, and in the broader Middle East is through a two-state solution, where the people of Israel and the people of Palestine can raise their children in freedom and safety. We will continue to speak out against actions that damage that prospect of peace, including illegal settlements in the West Bank, just as we continue to oppose any role for the terrorists of Hamas in Palestine's future. The conflict in Iran has taken a severe toll on the Middle East and has had a devastating impact on the global economy. Australia has been consistent in our calls for a ceasefire and for the Strait of Hormuz to reopen and restore the freedom of navigation and trade. And we continue to call for Iran to halt its indiscriminate attacks on the region and to abandon any program to obtain nuclear weapons. Colleagues, Australia's approach to diplomacy is both local and global. Our geography gives us a unique perspective. As a Pacific nation inhabiting an entire continent and connected to Southeast Asia, the Indian Ocean and Antarctica, we feel joined to our region not just by geography, but by our close human connections, including family. We are one of the world's most successful multicultural democracies, proudly home to the oldest continuous civilization on Earth, our First Nations, Aboriginal and Torres Strait Islander people, and home also to people from more than 300 different ancestries, with more than half of our population either born overseas or having at least one parent born overseas. We are investing in the multilateral system by elevating Pacific voices in shaping global decision making, working with them to advance their development needs and counter the transnational organised crime that is spreading across the beautiful Pacific Ocean that we share, and addressing climate change, which threatens their very existence through rising sea levels and increasing salinity. Accepting the science of climate change and acting upon it is rightfully the entry point for engaging with these vital nations of the Pacific, or as we call it, the Blue Continent. It's why we are partnering with the COP31 president, Turkey, and Pacific nations to sponsor a Pacific pre-COP meeting in Fiji and Tuvalu. Pacific countries have long been leaders on climate action. Their voices are central to shaping the global response, and we proudly work with them. Mr. President, Australia's purpose in its relations with the United Nations is clear and our approach is principled. We listen with respect, we partner as equals, and we protect what matters most. We engage across regions, listen to different perspectives, and we build trust. We champion the rights, sovereignty, and agency of all, particularly smaller and mid-sized nations. We are a reliable, practical, and transparent partner, and we play our part to protect the people of the world by taking on the difficult challenges shaping their lives and the health of their planet with innovative ideas and approaches. Australia helped create the United Nations to bring an end to an era of destructive conflict and to build something better for all of us, a world where prosperity is driven by shared opportunity and peace is secured by collective responsibility. Australia is stepping up to play our part. I thank you.
1: And that's where we will leave that. You heard our Prime Minister Anthony Albanese there addressing the UN General Assembly, the second time he's actually done that. He's getting a big round of applause. I'm looking at the screen now. Penny Wong, she's sitting there. She's clapping, big smile on her face. A number of other Australian delegates as well. Well, just recapping a little bit of what the Prime Minister had to say there. He urged world leaders to lean in and strengthen and modernise the fundamental parts of the UN system. He says sovereignty, prosperity and peace are never guaranteed, but they must be created, nurtured and protected by each generation. He went on to say that we understand that the UN mission cannot be entrusted solely to the great powers or the biggest countries or even the loudest voices alone. Nor can it be subcontracted, he said, to the world's richest companies or dictated by the pace of technology. And then he really got down to business, the business of pitching for Australia to have a non-permanent seat at the UN Security Council. He wants that from 2029 to 2030. Now, we were on that Security Council back in 2013 and 2014. Anthony Albanese thinks it's time again now for Australia to have another crack at being a non-permanent member. Now, he says Australia wants to respond to the world's challenges by partnering to make a difference. And he said if Australia's bid was successful, Australia would listen, respect, partner as equal and protect what matters most. And I'll give you a quote here. He said, as a member of the UN Security Council, Australia will safeguard the rules that protect us all by upholding international law, including the UN Charter. And he went on to say to amplify the voices of small states and middle powers and ensure a wider range of perspectives shape the Council's decision. So that's a broad overtake there of what our Prime Minister had to say when he took to the stage there at the UN General Assembly. Now, Rhiannon Elston, she is coming in to replace me in the next couple of minutes, and she is going to bring you plenty of analysis throughout the day, as will Sarah Dingle later today as well. So there'll be plenty of coverage for you. While all that's been going on, I can tell you as well, Donald Trump's been hosting a state dinner at the White House for the Chinese President Xi Jinping. Some big names attending this dinner, I guess most of them tech titans. Apple's Tim Cook, he's there. He's a former boss, though, isn't he? You've got Sam Altman, the CEO of OpenAI. We've also seen Amazon's Jeff Bezos arrive as well. So that's all going on at the White House. Plenty more for us to cover off for you today here on ABC News Radio. Of course, we're covering all the build-up today as well to the AFL Grand Final, the Dockers versus the Brisbane Lions. That's happening tomorrow. But the AFL Grand Final Parade, well, that's getting underway now in Melbourne. We're going to have plenty of coverage for you on that across the day as well. So plenty to be across. Rhiannon Elston is going to be doing all of that. Just before she comes on, let me take you through a last finance check for the morning. Our stock market about to open in about a minute and a half from now. The SPY 200 futures is down, though, by about 0.33%. So that is indicating that the market will open a little lower this morning. And overnight, I can tell you the NASDAQ was pretty flat. The S&P 500 was flat as well. The Dow Jones, it was down by about 0.33%. Partly to do with oil prices spiking again. They've hit $107 a barrel this morning. And one last weather check from me this week. If you are in Brisbane, partly cloudy with a top of 25 degrees, it's 23 right now. Sydney, partly cloudy, top of 25 for you as well today. It's already 22 there too. If you're in Canberra, a partly cloudy Friday, a maximum of 27 degrees, it is 23 at the moment. Melbourne, a shower or two and a maximum of 25 degrees. That's not great for that AFL parade, is it? But right now in Melbourne, it is 22 degrees, so at least it's not cold. Bit of rain, but not cold. If you're in Hobart, partly cloudy, top of 21 for you today, it's 20 degrees right now. Adelaide, cloudy with a top of 23, it's 17 there at the moment. Perth, a possible shower developing, a top of 23 and it's 15 at the moment. Darwin, mostly sunny, top of 34 for you and it is 29 degrees right now. Thanks for your company today and this week. Have a good weekend and we'll see you again next week.
2: ABC News. Good morning, I'm Ali Crew. Prime Minister Anthony Albanese has addressed the United Nations General Assembly in New York, speaking about the importance of international rules and middle power countries. Australia is hoping to win a two-year seat on the UN Security Council from 2029. Mr. Albanese says if successful, Australia would work with other nations to tackle issues like extreme weather and emerging technology.
0: Our purpose and approach will be consistent with how we have always conducted ourselves at the UN. We will listen with respect, we will partner as equals, and we will protect what matters most.
2: Labor frontbencher Murray